0: thermoelectric generators.
1: Schiffer seems more his old self, Saxon.
2: Yes. Seems to have forgotten all about Jenny and the other Centaurians, thank goodness.
1: Mm. Do you think they could still come after us, try and get him?
2: It's possible, if they discover they haven't destroyed us. With technology that advanced, they could do anything.
1: Mm.
3: Saxon?
2: Yes?
3: What's the verdict on the generators?
1: One of them is totally out of action.
3: Never for repair?
2: No. They're the one thing we can't tamper with. Too much danger from radiation.
3: Let's hope there's none leaking out.
1: We checked that.
3: So where does that leave us?
2: With only half the electrical power we need, I'm afraid.
4: Which means we can run the radio, the televiewer, the computer, all the software, provided they're not damaged.
3: What about airlocks?
2: Not enough power for that.
3: Then we can never open the door. Never get out?
2: Nope.
1: I could open the observation lock by hand, that's all.
3: I see.
2: We've just got to hope we can get the radio operating. Then we can contact Earth and get some help.
5: There we are, then. Transmitter and receiver both working. Quite a lot of current in the old aerial.
2: Enough for Earth to hear us.
5: It remains to be seen. 400 million miles is a long way, especially on half power.
1: We may not be that far.
2: Depends how long we were all unconscious and how fast we'd been travelling.
6: We couldn't have covered more than a million miles, though.
2: No. So any message we send will take up to 35 minutes to reach Earth, another 35 back.
6: At least.
2: Right. Switch on, Chipper. I'll try to contact control.
5: Okay.
2: And while I'm doing that, see if the televiewer's working.
5: That's it. That's good. Tiny little more.
6: How's that?
5: Should be all right now. I'll switch on. Still the same, nothing but coloured streaks.
6: Perhaps the screen's damaged.
5: I don't think we'd see anything if it was. What puzzles me is the way those lines are moving.
7: Hey, what was that light?
5: I've never seen a televiewer behave like this before.
6: You sure you've connected it upright?
5: Of course I have.
2: You getting a clear picture yet, Chip?
5: Not up to now. I've checked everything.
2: Oh, let's have a look at it then.
6: There's that light again.
5: It's just hundreds of coloured lines.
6: All distorted. No picture at all.
2: But that is a picture.
5: Huh?
2: Those aren't lines of distortion, they're star trails.
6: What?
2: Pictures of stars crossing the screen at such high speed, they appear as lines.
5: But how can they move like that?
2: They're not. We are. The ship's tumbling head over heels. And not just tumbling, it's slowly rotating as well. That's why we can feel their little gravity.
6: Of course.
2: But we can't establish our position unless we can stabilize the ship. Loderick.
0: Yes?
2: How much fuel do we have left?
0: Computer said we had just enough to get on course for home.
2: That was for the main motors. What about the thrusters?
0: They were still functioning when we left the starship's dock, but there can't be much left in them.
2: Well, go down and check. We might at least be able to steady this tumbling.

0: That's it. Thrusters are working. Definite star images on my screen.
1: And mine.
0: Just a few seconds more. What's happened?
2: Sorry, Saxon. No more fuel. We'll just maintain a slow tumble from now on.
1: And we're still rotating.
0: Yes, we can allow for that. It's far better than it was. Let's get back to work. Lodrick, start on the observation dome lock.
2: Open it by hand.
0: Yes. Chipper, try to get the computer going. Magnus will help you.
3: Right.
0: I'll try to locate position and speed with the aid of the teleview. I don't understand this. If only I could use the computer.
3: Sorry, Saxon, it won't function.
0: Or even a reply from Earth.
3: If they were receiving us, we'd have got a reply by now.
1: Isn't the televiewer working?
0: Forward one is, the navigation screen. But it doesn't make sense.
3: Why?
0: With two large sighting objects, such as the Earth and Jupiter, it should be possible to obtain a fix and estimate our position and speed.
1: So?
0: I can't find Jupiter.
3: What?
0: No sign of it.
2: But its image should be colossal.
0: It's not there.
3: Perhaps we're going backwards. You know, instead of heading earthwards, we're heading out of the solar system and Jupiter's behind us.
0: We'd still see it.
3: The televiewer can't cover 360 degrees.
0: But we're still tumbling, so we can scan the whole sky.
1: How could a whole planet, one bigger than all the rest of the sun's planets put together, just disappear?
0: You tell me.
1: It's impossible. And what about that bright light that kept flashing across the screen when we were tumbling?
0: It's a star. It sounds ridiculous, but it looks like the sun.
1: That is ridiculous. The sun must be over 450 million miles away.
0: I know. Chipper.
3: Yes, Saxon.
0: Get on the radio. Give control another call.
3: It's only an hour since you sent the last one.
0: I'll keep calling every hour on the hour. Wherever we are, they're our only hope.
3: Okay.
1: Is the electronic log working?
0: I should think so. Why?
4: Chipper Barnett.
1: In case we don't survive, I'd like to make a record of the expedition. If the Space Force is ever picked up, I'd like people to know what happened to us. Log entry number 726. This is the story of a journey among the stars. An intergalactic adventure so astounding that even now, as the great trauma draws to its close, I find it difficult to believe it actually happened. But the evidence is there. What we have all been through was no bad dream, nor the figment of some crazy imagination. Even now, we cannot survive, except by the intervention of a miracle.
0: Chipper.
3: Yeah?
0: Time to send another message.
3: Okay. I think I might do better listening out in the headphones. Might be a weak response.
0: All right.
3: If I get a reply, I'll put it through the intercom circuit straight away.
0: Good.
3: Switch off the amplifiers. That saves a little power. And plug in the phones. That's on. Doesn't sound like that. Well, nothing's working properly on this ship. Might as well start calling. Hello, this is Chipper Barnett aboard Space Force. Can you hear me? I repeat, this
5: Hello?
3: Is Chipper Barnett aboard... Hey? Who's that?
5: Is that Chipper?
3: Yes. Who are you?
5: I heard your call for help.
3: But who are you?
5: You do need help, don't you?
3: Who are you?
5: I'm Jenny.
3: Oh, no.
5: This is Chipper, isn't it?
3: Go away.
5: But I want to help.
3: Go away. We don't need any help.
5: But you said you were desperate.
3: We're not that Chipper. Desperate. Go away.
0: Chipper.
3: We don't need you. Go away.
0: Chipper. Here, give me those phones. Hello. Hello. This is Commander Saxon Berry aboard the Space Force. Come in, please. Come in, please. We need to hear from you. Hello. Hello.
6: There's nobody there.
3: Yes, there is.
6: Are you sure you're not hearing voices again?
3: Yes.
6: You're certain?
3: Yes. Yes, I am.
6: Who was it, then?
3: Jenny.
6: Jenny?
7: What's going on?
6: He says he heard Jenny calling.
3: What? She came up on the radio, answered my distress call.
7: No, you couldn't have heard her, Chipper. You destroyed her back on the starship, don't you remember? When Saxon found you in the blue section.
1: Jenny, did he say?
6: No one else heard her, only him.
1: But he was wearing headphones.
6: I put them on. I didn't hear anybody.
3: She was there, large as life. She knew me.
6: Well, then she'll most likely come up again, so keep listening.
3: Yes, but I...
6: But not on the headphones. We all want to hear. Put your receiver through the intercom.
3: If you say so.
6: I do. Now back to work. Hey, Lodrick, what's that?
7: My telescope, the 18th century Cassegrainian.
6: You aiming to use it? In the dome?
7: Why not? Might enable us to identify something, help establish where we are.
6: Well, good for you. But don't go looking at that bright star. You'll blind yourself.
4: importance urgently. That is the end of the message. This message will be repeated in 1 hour.
6: No luck then, Chipper?
3: Nah, not a whisper.
8: Jenny never called again?
3: You would have heard her if she had. The circuit's plugged into the intercom. You'd all hear her.
6: I doubt it.
3: You don't believe
8: me. Now, don't get upset. We're under great strain. It's bound to have a bad effect on all of us, some more than others.
2: Saxon, quick!
6: You've seen something?
2: Yes, but I can hardly believe it.
6: What is it?
2: Jupiter!
6: What?
2: Yes.
6: But I've been scanning everywhere on the televiewer. There's been no sign of it.
2: Come to the observation dome. See for yourself.
7: There. Nothing but stars, millions of them. That's the background. Look in the telescope.
9: You're right. It is Jupiter. Moons as well. Or some planet very like it.
7: There isn't another like it. Not in this solar system.
2: Can you see it?
6: Yes, but it's millions of miles away.
7: About 400 million in my estimation.
2: We can't possibly have traveled that far.
7: We must have.
6: But where are we? More important, how did we get here? For some inexplicable reason, we are hundreds of millions of miles off course, and we must have traveled that distance in just an hour or two.
5: Hello, Space Force. Calling Space
6: Radio,
5: Force.
6: Quick, we've made contact.
5: Wait. Calling Space Force.
6: Come on, Chipper, answer her.
5: Hello, Space Force.
6: Yes, we all can. Go on, reply. We'll come down.
3: Space Force calling. Receiving you loud and clear.
5: Is that Chipper? Chipper Barnett?
3: Yes. Who are you?
5: I'm Jenny. You remember me, don't you?
3: Will I ever forget you?
5: Last time I called you, you told me to go away and not to bother you.
3: No, that's right.
5: But you were in distress. Needed help.
3: We all are.
5: There's more than one of you?
3: You know that.
5: How should I know?
3: After all you did to us, and to me in particular.
5: Me? I've never met you.
6: Move over, Chipper. I'll talk to her.
3: You're welcome.
6: Listen. Are you Jenny?
5: Yes, I am.
6: Then you know who we are and probably where we are. You're the only one that does.
5: Me?
6: Are you programmed to torment us?
5: Programmed? What do you think I am, a computer?
3: We know you are.
5: You must be crazy.
3: Not as crazy as we'd be to accept your help.
6: Quiet, Chipper. Now, don't you try to fool us. You're from the Centaurian starship.
5: The what?
6: Now on its way to Corthia.
5: Corthia? Centaurian? I don't think that comes in our area. The farthest we sail is Brighton.
6: Brighton?
5: Yes. It's a place about 50 miles from London. 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
6: What are you talking about?
5: Morgan's private Airbus service.
6: Private Airbus?
5: The commuter's friend. Why go by public transport when we can drop you in your own back garden? You must have seen the ads.
6: Listen!
5: Yes?
6: Is your name Jenny or isn't it?
5: How many more times? Yes, it is.
6: Then how can you hear our calls when nobody else can? If they could, they'd have replied.
5: I don't know about that. All I know is here I am trying to work, and every hour or so I find it's impossible because I'm swamped by calls from some bloke calling himself Chipper Barnett.
6: What work do you do exactly?
5: I'm the radio telephonist in the control room of Morgan's private Airbuses.
6: I see. And you really want to help us?
5: If you want me to.
6: And listen carefully, I shall give you a telephone number to ring. When you get a reply, ask to speak to Space Force Control.
5: Yes.
6: Tell them the frequency you're working on and ask them to call us.
5: Is that all?
6: Yes. Will you do it?
5: Yes.
6: And tell us when you've done it and let us know what they say.
5: Will you keep listening?
6: Of course.
5: Very well. I'll call you later.
6: Thank you.
5: Not at all.
3: It's all a trick. She'll never call back.
8: You still think it's Jenny the computer?
3: Who else? They're going to keep tormenting us right to the end.
6: What do you think, Magnus?
8: I think she's genuine. She's certainly not very far away. There was no delay between transmission and reply.
3: All the more reason for her to be the computerized Jenny. No call of ours could reach Earth in such a short time.
8: Unless we were close to Earth without knowing it.
6: But we're millions of miles away.
7: Not judging by the view we get of Jupiter.
8: That wash that swamped us when the Centaurians took off. And those rays the ship fired at us.
6: Well?
8: I thought they intended to blow us to pieces.
6: So did I.
8: But they didn't succeed. Instead, they forced our ship into an incredibly high rate of acceleration. So high that it finally broke through the time barrier.
6: No, no, that's too fantastic.
8: Is it? Then what about Jupiter? Why does it appear the same size as when viewed from Earth?
6: You actually think we're back in the Earth system?
8: Yes. I think we are.
5: Hello, Space Force.
6: She's back, come on. Hello, yes. Commander Berry here.
5: I did what you said.
6: And?
5: Well, such a commotion. You're to keep listening on this frequency until they contact you.
6: How long will that be?
5: Now, come in, Space Force.
6: Commander Berry speaking.
5: This is Space Force Control.
10: It is, Ben.
6: Oh, we pleased to hear from you.
5: What are you doing calling us on a commercial frequency band?
6: Chipper.
10: I don't know. The transmitter must have drifted off.
5: Well, and how is it you've come back early?
6: What?
5: You're not due back for another 12.5 months. Didn't you get to Jupiter?
6: Of course we did. You received our radio messages, didn't you?
5: Yes. But if they were genuine, you should hardly have started your return journey yet, let alone finished it.
6: It's a long story. Right now, we're in need of rescue. Most of the ship is out of action, and we only have enough air for 4 more weeks. Can you help us?
5: Of course. We have pinpointed your position. We'll have a life vessel out to you in 3 days.
6: Is that all? Then where are we?
5: About 500,000 miles above the Earth.
6: Then why haven't we seen it?
5: Probably because it lies directly between you and the sun. You'd never see it, not without filters.
6: Ours aren't functioning.
5: We have commandeered this frequency, so keep listening out. We'll contact you again soon.
6: Of course. Keep watch, Chipper.
10: Sure.
6: Do you think they're going to believe it all, Magnus, when we tell them?
8: I doubt it. I doubt it very much.
5: Hello, Space Force.
10: Oh, hello. Chipper Barnett calling.
5: Hello, Chipper. I have a message for you from Control.
10: Go ahead, listening.
5: In 10 minutes' time, Control will be transmitting a signal on red frequency. You'll have to tune your transmitter to it. But don't close this frequency until ordered.
10: Oh, that means I can talk to you a bit longer.
5: Oh, yes. I suppose it does.
10: Your name really is Jenny, then?
5: Of course it is. Jenny Campbell.
10: And, is there a Mr. Campbell?
5: Yes. Why do you ask?
10: Oh, I just wondered.
5: He's my father.
10: Oh, I see. In that case, I wonder, would you like to have dinner with me? You know, when I get back to Earth, get both feet on the ground.
5: Why me?
10: Well, I'd like to thank you for helping us. Besides, I like your name, Jenny.
5: Do you?
10: Oh, yes. It's my favourite. How about it?
5: Okay. Call me on the video phone when you get back. Morgan's private air buses. It's in the book.
10: Oh, I will.
5: Goodbye for now, then.
10: Goodbye, Jenny.
11: In that episode of Space Force, Saxon was played by Barry Foster, Chipper by Nikki Henson, Magnus by Nigel Stock, and Loderick by Tony Asoba, with Teresa Stretfield and Wendy Murray. Space Force was written by Charles Chilton and produced by Paul Mayhew Archer.

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1: 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But first...
2: Summertime. Sounds like Charlie Spivak. Oh, yes, NBC Bandstand. Burt Park, Vaughn Monroe, Freddie Martin this week. Sure helps the morning along. That finishes the dishes. Now, let's see. Better get some shopping done. I can listen to NBC Bandstand in the car.
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No more. 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In the shadows, there may be moving things. Tonight, it may

0: Good evening. This is Ben Grauer introducing tonight's tale of terror, told by Nelson Armstead on the National Broadcasting Company's presentation of Sleep No More. The story of terror can be as simple as a sheeted ghost rattling chains. It can be a complex and hidden world of horror, lurking in such unholy dimensions as only the dead and the moonstruck can glimpse. Or it can be those terrible, fathomless shadows which lie buried deep in the primitive mind of civilized man. And for this evening, well, Nelson Armstead, tell us about this evening's story.
1: Once again, Ben, we have two stories for the price of one, and this time both are by the same fine writer, Michael Fessier. The first one is Over the Hill, and is about a man who lives in his imagination for three glorious days.

0: I guess it was imagining things that brought it about. I mean, imagining some things and not imagining others. Not even daring to think about them. Oh, I'd always liked to imagine about going over the hill and finding everything changed, but I never let myself imagine the other thing at all. Just the same, I must have been thinking about it, or it wouldn't have happened. I suppose I must have been thinking about it and didn't know I was. Oni, my wife, had been getting on my nerves, and it got so that even when I was away from her, she bothered me. When I was home, she nagged me, and when I was away, I thought about her nagging, and it was just as bad thinking about it as it was hearing it, and she cried, too, and that's what I hated most, her crying. She would cry, and I would try to get away from the sound, but I couldn't. I would go outside, and if I couldn't hear her crying, I would think about it, and it was as bad as hearing it. Nagging and crying. Oh, it's a wonder I didn't go crazy. The only times I had peace was when I'd think things to myself. It was hard not to think of Oni and her nagging and her crying, but sometimes I managed it, and then I was happy in my way. I like best to think about that hill. It was about halfway between San Ramon, where I lived, and the city. It would be nice, I would think, if sometime I would drive over the hill, and on the other side, everything would be different. The service station and the nursery and the dairy farm would be gone, and something different would be there. There wouldn't be any job to go to, and there wouldn't be any home to come back to. I was thinking this on that day, and when I drove over the hill, I found everything was different on the other side. The service station and the nursery and the dairy farm were gone, and it seemed like a park. The sun was shining, and there were a lot of colored flowers in the grass, and the water in the creek was blue. And there are probably a lot of children, I thought. And then I said, "My Lord, this is the other side of the hill, and it is different." And then it seemed quite natural, and I wasn't amazed or frightened. I just took it for granted. I don't remember getting out of the car, but I realized that I was walking through the grass and smelling the flowers, and the flowers were beautiful, and their odor was sweet. But what I liked best was the smell of the grass and the earth. The earth smelled as if there had just been a rain. I wasn't surprised at all when I saw the children. It was as if the flowers had come to life. They wore bright clothes, and they moved about as if the wind were playing with them. And they called out to me and smiled at me, and I felt that they knew me and weren't a bit surprised to see me walking among them. I walked as if I knew where I was going and what I would find. I took a path that branched off from the one I was following, and I came to a house that was white and had flowers growing around the base. The stream flowed through the yard, and the water was blue except where the sun shone on it and made it gold. A woman came out and smiled at me, and I smiled at her and said hello. She was beautiful. And I knew how her voice would sound even before she spoke. It was soft and kind and happy. And she sat on a white bench that had vines around the legs and back. And she motioned for me to sit down beside her. I sat down and took off my hat and threw it on the grass. And I felt the breeze blowing through my hair. And I said, "I've been a long way off and I've come a long way back." I didn't know why I said it, but she understood. And she nodded and smiled. I said, "You're beautiful and kind." And she said, "Everything is beautiful. You're beautiful." And I thought a while. I guess I am in a way, but I didn't know it.
1: You forgot.
0: Yes, I forgot.
1: It has been a long time.
0: Yes, it has been a long time.
1: But it isn't anymore.
0: No, it isn't.
1: There were two children playing in the grass, and I called to them, and they came over to me, and they smiled and sat down beside me, and I thought, I'm remembering again. I'm remembering something I didn't know. If I were to ask them who they were, they would tell me. But I don't have to ask them, because I remember.
0: The woman went into the house, and we followed her. She sat at a piano, and she played tunes that I had never heard, but that I knew. It was music that rippled and flowed and then laughed and bubbled. I watched her hands as they moved over the black and white glistening keys, and I thought, it wouldn't matter if there was no piano and no music. Just watching her hands would be enough. It was night, and then it was day again. And I woke up feeling that it didn't matter that the night had gone, because the day would be wonderful, too, and then night would come again, and
1: Night came again and day came again, and the woman and the children and I were together. We walked and we talked and we rested, and the walking was fun and the resting was fun and the talking was fun. But I don't know what we talked about or even what I thought. I don't believe I thought. The woman was beautiful and kind and happy, and the children were happy, and I was happy. But I didn't think, she's beautiful and kind and happy, and the children are happy, and I am happy. Because that was what should have been. It always was what should have been and always should be. Over the hill and on the other side, things were as they should have been. Things were as they always should be. It's hard for me to describe the change. I guess it wasn't a change at all. The thing was, and then it wasn't, and because it wasn't, it never had been. You can't change from something that never was to something that is. I had a dream last night, I thought, and I remembered it a while back, and now it's gone. I was over the hill and on the other side, and I was driving my car to work and thinking about my wife, Oni, and her nagging and crying, and I was thinking about how the crying was even worse than the nagging, and I thought it'd be nice to think about the dream, but I can't remember it. Then I was in the office, and I was wondering why the others looked startled when they saw me, and I wondered why some of them looked startled and frightened, and it was time for the conference to start, and I went to the boss's office. He looked startled, too, and he said, "Good Lord, what are you doing here?" "Why, I came in for the Monday conference." He said something to a secretary, and she left the office. "It isn't Monday. It's Wednesday. And even if it were Monday, what made you come to this office? Didn't you know they were looking for you?" 2 days, I thought. 2 days. This morning I got up and it was Monday. But while I was over the hill and on the other side, it became Wednesday. And then I remembered and I thought, it wasn't a dream. This is Wednesday. It isn't Monday at all. It's Wednesday. The boss's secretary came in, and with her was a policeman. And she pointed to me and then ran across the room, and she was frightened. The policeman grabbed me by the arm and hurled me against the wall, and he put his hand in his gun and he said, "You better come quietly."
2: "Well, why should I go with you at all?"
3: "Now, don't play innocent."
2: "Well, I'm not playing anything. I just don't know what you're talking about."
3: "I'm talking about your wife, and you know darn well I am."
2: "My wife? My wife? Why?"
3: "Because you killed her Monday, and you know that darn well, too."
2: This isn't Monday, I thought. It's Wednesday. It isn't Monday. It's Wednesday. And it seemed I should laugh at the policeman or become angry or shout denials, but I didn't. I felt I had to say something just to break up the silence in the room. I didn't kill my wife Monday.
3: "Well, maybe it was Sunday night then. My Lord, you're dumb. You didn't even change your clothes."
2: "Why should I change clothes?" The policeman pointed at the sleeve of my gray suit.
3: "Why shouldn't you have changed? That's why. What's that on your sleeve?"
2: I looked at it, and remembering and thinking ceased to be, and I said, "Oh, yes, I see. It's a bloodstain."
0: Nelson Olmsted again. That was the first one of our duet of strange stories by Michael Fessier. Number two is a haunting narrative about the very unusual Man in the Black Hat. I had no money in the black, and the stock market stopped on red, so after holding me upside down and shaking the last dime out of my pocket, they turned me loose. Well, San Francisco isn't such a bad place to be broke in. You walk around and look at things and you forget your troubles. This day I was walking along Van Ness Avenue. Second-hand dealers had cars parked halfway across the sidewalk. Signs on the windshield said, "This car for $100, this car for only $25 down," and I laughed to myself thinking how I was broke and couldn't even buy gasoline for a motorcycle. Still, I read the signs and wondered which car I'd buy in case I had the money. And all of a sudden, I noticed a sign that didn't make sense. It said, "This car free. Inquire upstairs, room 402. Other people glanced at the sign and kept on going. They figured it was some kind of advertising gag. Well, so did I, but I didn't have anything else to do, so I stuck around, looking at the sign. It was on a brand new luxury 12 you couldn't touch for less than $4,000. Well, I'm curious, like all other gamblers, and I walked up a flight of stairs and knocked on the door of 402. Somebody told me to come in. I stepped inside, and a small man with a gray goatee raised his head. He wore a black hat of soft felt, like I used to wear when the horses ran right or the stock market chart didn't look like a cross-cut saw. And I said, "Are you the fella that put the sign on the luxury 12 downstairs?" And he said, "Yes." "Well, what's the gag?" "No gag at all." He was looking at me out of eyes that didn't see me. They were solid gray, no iris or anything, just gray. They gave me the willies. I said, "Well, then, in that case, I'll take it, if you don't mind." "Not at all."

0: pink slip already signed.
1: Well, what else is there to this?
0: Nothing. Thank you. I couldn't think of anything else to say. Don't mention it. Then I wasn't there anymore. I mean, I was standing in the room, but so far as he was concerned, I was a million miles away. He ignored me so completely, I felt I wasn't there myself, and I left. Well, the key was in the car, and I backed it over the curb and drove it to the luxury agency, and after a lot of haggling, they gave me $2,400 cash for the car. I took the money and played the stock market again. And this time I played the red, and I couldn't lose. The old man had changed my luck. The funny thing was, nothing seemed strange to me. Oh, I'd make words with my mouth and tell myself that the old man wasn't real and that the goofiest thing that ever happened was me getting a car for nothing like that. But the words didn't mean anything. Something inside me took the whole business for granted. I took my winnings and bought a trip for myself. I went down to Florida and cleaned up a few thousand shooting dice and betting in the races. And after that, I went to New York. One night, I turned a corner and almost bumped into the old man. I wasn't surprised, and I knew it. It seemed perfectly natural to see him, except that he was broke. I could see he was. And I said, "Hello, remember me?" His gray eyes turned toward me with about as much expression as marbles. "Certainly," he said. "How are you?"
1: "Well, it's Jake, it's Jamaica Ginger. You mind walking a ways with me?"
0: He fell into step with me, and I led him around the corner to where my car was parked. It was a $5,000 Imperial I'd bought a couple of days before, and I said, "This car is free." His eyes didn't show any feeling, but his lips smiled a little, and he said, "What's the gag?"
1: "No gag at all."
0: "Then, in that case, I'll take it if you don't mind."
1: "Not at all," I said.
0: And I took the pink slip out of my wallet and held it against the windshield while I signed my name, and I handed it to him, and he said, "Thanks.
1: Don't mention it."
0: And he got in the car and drove away.

3 months later, I was in Monte Carlo, where I did pretty good for a while. And then the little ball started ducking my numbers and colors, and I lost steadily for 3 weeks. And finally, I stood at the table and watched the croupier rake in my last franc note. I turned away, trying to grin, but it felt like a fuzzy worm was crawling around in my stomach. It's one thing to be broke in the States, but another to be broke in a foreign port. The worm tasted of quinine. Somebody tapped me on the shoulder. The old man, black hat, gray goatee, and expressionless eyes, was standing there. I didn't feel a bit surprised, not a bit. It seemed I'd been expecting him, and he said, "You dropped something?" He held out a roll of notes to me. "Well, careless of me to drop something I didn't know I had, wasn't it?" "Quite," he said. And I took the notes. Thanks. "Don't mention it. And if I were you, I'd play the black 13 and 9. All of a sudden, he was gone. I played the black 13 and 9, and I played them heavy and won heavy. I walked away from the table with enough money to last me a year, and I don't live in second-class hotels. I didn't think about the old man. I was afraid to. You look at the stars, and you don't think about them, and they're beautiful. You look at them and try and figure out how come they buzz around and never bump into each other, and pretty soon they get you locked up. That's the way I felt about the old man. If I took him for granted, he was just a quiet old fellow with a gray goatee, a black hat, and funny eyes. If I started figuring out how come, I'd go out of my mind. I took my winnings and went to Paris and got bored. I wondered why I'd come. And then I knew. It was in what they call a Latin Quarter. A mob had gathered on the sidewalk. In the middle was a gendarme. He had the old man by the collar. His black hat was mashed and his goatee was mussed, but his eyes were expressionless. It seems the old man just walked up to a fellow in a high silk hat, pulled out a gun, and let him have it. They said the guy in the silk hat was a government official. Well, the next day I went to the American consul. "He's an American," I said. "You got to do something." He agreed to investigate. The next day he reported, "I don't even know that he is an American. He says he hasn't any nationality. Even if he were an American, I couldn't do anything. He admits he killed a deputy." "But why?" I asked. The consul shrugged like a Frenchman. "He says he didn't have a reason. That's all the police can get out of him, except that he didn't know the man he killed, hadn't seen him before, and hadn't even heard of him." Well, the thing didn't surprise me. The old man gave away an automobile to a stranger for no reason whatsoever.

0: Why shouldn't he kill a stranger for the same reason? That added up. It made sense, but I couldn't get anybody to see it. They listened to my story and threatened to have me thrown in jail, too. I didn't know what to do. They wouldn't let me see the old man. They said he claimed he didn't know me and didn't want to see me anyway. I don't know if they were telling the truth. I suppose they were. I had to give up. I hung around Paris for 3 months and then caught a boat for home. I went down to the bar and ordered a whiskey sour as we left the dock. And just as I finished it, the old man in the black hat appeared again, and he said, "Have one on me." Now, if you put your finger in boiling water, you'll get scalded. But if you put it in molten metal that's 100 times hotter, you don't feel anything. Surprises that way. If I'd seen anything that was merely terrifying, I would have shrieked like a woman. But I saw the man in the black hat, and I was calm. Maybe I was too stunned to be frightened or alarmed. Anyway, I spoke calmly. "You, were being taken to jail the last time I saw you."
1: "I escaped."
0: What will it be?" "Whiskey sour. How did you manage it?"
1: "Two whiskey sours."
0: "Why, I just walked away from there." I took my drink and I started to lift it to my lips. And then I set it down carefully so as it wouldn't spill. And I said, "Now look here. This can't go on forever, you know. One of us is out of our mind. And if it's a tie, I don't like it. Now..." His head was turned half away from me, but his gray marble eyes swung around and stared into mine. And he shrugged and his eyebrows lifted. "Is something the matter?"
2: "Good Lord! Something? Well, they executed you. They cut your head off with a guillotine."
1: "So?"
2: "Yes, I read it in the papers."
1: "That's their notion of it. Have another."
2: "Give me the bottle."
0: I took a drink and kept my hand on the bottle. He took it from me and poured himself a drink, and he tossed it down without taking his eyes off me.
2: "Now, they did execute you. They cut your head off and you died. I know they did. Now, don't tell me they didn't."
1: "All right. Have it your own way."
0: I took another drink, and I thought a while, and then I gripped the bar with both hands, and I said, "All right, I'm ready. I've got to know sooner or later, so let's have it.
2: Who are you?"
1: "Don't you know?"
2: "I'm asking."
1: "All right. I'll tell you."
0: A drunk came by and lost his balance, and he threw his arms around me and almost dragged me down. And when I got rid of him, the man in the black hat was gone. I couldn't find him anywhere in the boat. I'm in the United States now. I keep traveling around, but I know it isn't going to do me any good. Someday, someplace, I'm going to meet the man in the black hat again. And I know he'll tell me who he is. And I don't want to be told.

0: You can turn up the lights now. You can look around you. Nobody is there, really. Everything is all right, isn't it? Step over here, Nelson Olmsted, and tell us about next week's story.
1: Well, next week, Ben, we have a story of breathtaking suspense by a past master of it. It's called 3 o'clock. Its author is William Irish. You'd better be there.
0: You have been listening to Sleep No More, an NBC Radio Network production directed by Kenneth McGregor. Mr. Olmsted's albums are recorded exclusively for Vanguard Records. Until next week, when Nelson Olmsted will again be here in person, this is Ben Grauer bidding you good night.
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7: The Mummers in the Little Theater of the Air.
8: Now, it's time for the Hermit.
9: Ghost stories, weird stories, and murders too. The Hermit knows of them all. Turn out your lights. Turn them out. Ah, have you heard the story? It happened on Sunday. Then listen while the Hermit tells you the story.
7: Yes?
10: Your cousin, Viola Strait, is here to see you, Mr. Strait.
7: Viola, swell. Send her right in.
10: Yes, Mr. Strait.
7: It's a coincidence. Just about to call her. Hello, Vi.
11: Hello, dear.
7: Here, take this chair. Most comfortable one in the office. You know, I was just saying to myself, this is a coincidence. I was just going to call you.
11: Were you?
7: Yes. Raymond just called me about 20 minutes ago.
11: He did?
7: Yeah.
11: This is more of a coincidence than you thought, because I came up to talk about Ray.
7: Well, what do you know about that?
11: I just had to talk with someone. And, of course, Dave, you were the logical person. He's your closest friend. You introduced us a year ago.
7: Which should give me the right to be best man at your wedding, don't you think?
11: If there is any wedding.
7: Hmm?
11: Oh, Dave, there's something terribly wrong with Raymond these last 3 weeks. He isn't the same person.
7: Why, haven't I told you before? When he gets one of these painting streaks of his, he isn't like other people. He always goes out to his studio cottage and refuses to see any of his friends.
11: I know those moods, but this is different.
7: In what way?
11: I don't know where to begin to tell you. I've been so upset. It's so baffling. It all started 3 weeks ago. Monday night, Ray and I were having dinner at Meadow Lane Inn. You know that place about 4 miles from his cottage?
7: Oh, sure.
11: Well, we'd driven out to the cottage in the afternoon. Ray was going to pick up some canvases he had out there. The housekeeper...
7: Mrs. Orion, you mean?
11: Yes. Well, she and her husband hadn't expected Ray to call that day, and they were house cleaning.
7: Mm-hmm.
11: So I didn't go into the living room. I stood in the hallway, and I heard Ray tell Mrs. Orion to burn that big oil painting he made of his wife just a few months before she died.
7: You heard him tell her to burn it?
11: Yes. He said it upset him so every time he came out and looked at it. He didn't mention it when we got in the car and drove to the inn. Then, while we were eating, he scarcely spoke to me. So while we were having our coffee, I decided to break the silence. I overheard what you said to your housekeeper while we were at the cottage. I wasn't supposed to, I know.
7: What are you referring to, Vi?
11: About burning that lovely painting.
7: Oh, I see.
11: You weren't going to do it because of me, because you thought it might annoy me?
7: No.
11: Then why destroy it, Ray?
7: I think it's best. Marion belongs to a dead past.
11: You can't kill memory.
7: No, that's true.
11: Ray, I don't know how to say this exactly, but perhaps you shouldn't marry me in August. Maybe you aren't ready to marry anyone yet. After all, it'll only be 3 years this month. I know how much you mourned, how much you loved her.
7: Why, let's not talk about it anymore. Our plans are all made. Believe me, it's best for you to forget all that you heard me say to Mrs. Orion. Please, let's not mention it again.
11: Naturally, I said nothing more. But from that night, Raymond seemed to change. Evenings when we've gone out, he's silent, almost morose. He doesn't seem to be aware that I'm in his presence. Then, Monday of this week, called to say he was going out to the cottage. But he didn't say when he would see me again. He didn't invite me to drive out there. It was almost as if he was saying goodbye for good.
7: That's strange.
11: You say he just called you?
7: Yes.
11: Did he have anything to say about, well, about him and me?
7: No, he didn't, Vi. But he was very upset. He asked me how busy I was, and then he said, Dave, you've got to come out here no matter how busy you are. I want you to come out and stay the rest of the week.
11: What can be the matter?
7: I don't know. Didn't like Ray, I'll admit.
11: Are you going out?
7: Tomorrow. Told him I had some work that I couldn't leave until tomorrow afternoon.
11: Oh.
7: I'll tell you what. Tomorrow's Friday. You can drive out Saturday afternoon.
11: Oh, but Dave, if he doesn't want me to be...
7: Oh, nonsense. You come out. I won't tell him. We'll rig up a surprise party. Whatever's eating him, he'll get it off his chest Friday night. By the time you get there, he'll be straightened around.
11: I hope so.
7: Will you come?
11: Yes, if you think it's all right. I don't have to tell you how much I think of Ray. I'll do anything to help him. And although it would break my heart if he's decided it's best for him not to marry me, I'll respect his wishes.
7: Forget that angle.
11: He loved Marion very much, didn't he?
7: None of us saw anything of her or Ray while she lived, but I suppose he did.
11: You know it. He never left her side. He allowed her to stay in the cottage while he painted. They were inseparable companions for 7 years. You can't forget anything like that in three. No. Why did I have to meet him? Why did I have to fall in love with him?
7: Vi, you're creating unnecessary mountains. Now, I don't know what's wrong, but I know it isn't anything to fret about. So stop worrying and come out Saturday afternoon ready to have a good time. You'll see. Everything will be straightened out. Well, Mrs. Orion, it's nice to see you again.
12: I'm glad to see you, Mr. Stringer.
7: Now, where's this guy who dragged me away from a busy office on Friday afternoon,
12: He's up in the studio. He said to tell you when you came to come right up there.
7: Fine. I thought when he called me yesterday that he might be ill.
12: Oh, no, Mr. Street. It's not any physical illness he's got. It's something mental.
7: So, just exactly what do you mean?
12: I can't say any more. I shouldn't have said what I have. But if you're his friend, Mr. Street, you'll urge him to get away from the cottage this weekend.
7: Well, how...
12: Now, please don't ask me any questions, Mr. Street. I can't say another thing. And don't mention to him what I have said.
7: No, of course not.
12: Just remember, Mr. Putnam isn't himself, not at all. And he needs you. He needs your help and friendship.
7: He has both, Mrs. Orion.
12: You know how I feel about him. At times, it seems like he's my son. I've taken care of him ever since his parents died, all these years since.
7: I know how you feel.
12: And yet, I'm just his housekeeper. I have to remember that. Now, shall I take you up to the studio?
7: No, thanks. I'll burst in and surprise him. See you later, Mrs. Orion. Believe me, I'm looking forward to one of your good dinners.
13: Come in.
7: How are you, Ray?
13: Hello, Dave. I'm glad you came.
7: Gosh, I thought from the urgency of your invitation that you wanted me to come out and pose for a painting. I've often wondered why you never saw anything worthwhile in this mug of mine. Yeah, what's wrong, Ray? Just no go?
13: There's nothing wrong.
7: I invited you down because you haven't visited me for a long time. That's all.
13: Okay, Ray. Been doing some work?
7: No.
13: It's a doggone shame that you came into so much money you don't have to paint for a livelihood. You've done some mighty fine things. Now, listen, you can't walk the floor this way and still insist there's nothing wrong. Well, why keep it all to yourself? Why not get it off your chest? You invited me down here for a purpose. Look, we've been friends for years. I'm the logical person for you to confide in. Now, come on, stop walking this room like a lion in a cage. Listen to me. Is it Vi? Have you found you don't care for her?
7: No.
13: Is it something about your health?
7: No.
13: Well, then, it can't be anything very serious.
7: If you're my friend, don't ask me any more questions. If you want to know why I invited you down here, it's because I don't want to be alone. I want you here.
13: Your wish is granted. Now, what do you say we have a stroll around the grounds, and then urge Mrs. Orion to serve dinner early, Come start.
7: Dave, we can't leave the studio. You've got to eat here with me. We'll sleep here tonight. You see, I've had Mrs. Orion bring two cots in here. You've got to stay right here in this room with me.
13: Hmm?
7: No, wait, don't ask me why. Just give in to this whim of mine, or whatever you want to call it.
13: You have me baffled, I'll admit.
7: Maybe someday I can explain. If I ever do, then remember this episode is between you and me. Never to be mentioned to anyone else. Now let's settle down.
13: O'clock. Guess I'll roll up in my bunk, Ray. You ought to do the same.
7: Go ahead if you're sleeping.
13: Yeah, I am. Wish I could persuade you to have a game of golf with me in the morning.
7: I will in a few days.
13: Well, what's wrong with tomorrow?
7: You heard what I said. I'm not leaving the studio until Sunday morning.
13: So that's that.
14: Well, I'll be talking to you in the morning. Seems a doggone shame to sleep on an old cot like this when this house is filled with good beds. You're turned out to be a heck of a host. Well, good night.
7: Good night.

0: Dave. Dave. Did you hear it? Someone laughing. Someone laughing as if they were right outside the windows of the studio. No one can get in these windows. They're all locked.
1: Dave, what is this? As if anyone would put up a fireman's ladder to try to climb in this third floor studio.
0: You don't know what you're talking about.
1: Well, I hope you do. Maybe you're expecting someone to drop in through the skylight.
0: Listen. Did you hear it?
1: Well, sure. Someone at the door. Well, I'll get on my robe before you let them in.
0: What? No one here. You heard the knocking on the door, but you see there's no one here. Mrs. Orion was right. What she told me is true. She came back last year at the same time and the year before. She won't rest in her grave. Mrs. Orion was right. She does come back.
1: Now, this business has cleared up once and for all. Here, Mrs. Orion, you sit here in this chair.
2: Thank you, Mr. Street.
1: Pete, supposing you sit here.
3: Sure.
1: Hate to get you two good folks out of your beds at 1 o'clock in the morning, but I want this crazy business cleared up.
3: My wife and I don't mind, Mr. Street.
2: Oh, we don't mind at all. Anything we can do to help Mr. Putnam.
0: There's nothing anyone can do.
1: I want the whole of this story. Now, Mrs. Orion, Ray tells me that for the past 2 years since Miriam died, that you people think she has walked about in this house each year on the eve of the night she died.
2: Oh, yes, Mr. Street. Pete and I heard the walking up in the studio.
3: We heard something, all right. Got up to investigate, but we didn't see anybody.
1: Of course you didn't. You know that there's no possibility of such a thing being true. Mrs. Orion, just this afternoon you told me how much you thought of Ray. Well, if that's so, why in thunder would you tell him such yarns?
2: He made me tell him. I didn't want to. I tried to convince myself there wasn't anything to it. But we did hear walking up in the studio, and we heard her laughing just like she used to do. Mr. Putnam, he made me listen on the night last year and the year before and report to him.
1: Ray, what made you think Miriam's spirit would come back to haunt this house?
0: Because she said she would just before she died.
1: Well, of all that. Now, come on. Suppose you tell me the whole of this wild tale,
0: You might as well know it all, Mrs. Orion.
1: Well, that's what I say.
0: I was a coward. I stayed away from the cottage last year and the year before at this time. These days are the anniversary of her death. I was afraid of a threat.
1: Well, go on, Ray.
0: No one but Pete and Mrs. Orion knew what Miriam was like. She was insane, Dave, but I never let anyone know it. I never let her out of my sight. What I'm saying is true, isn't it, Mrs. Orion?
2: Oh, the poor boy put up with more than anyone will ever know.
0: She used to stand here in the studio when I'd be painting and laugh, just as she did tonight. Creep up behind me as I worked. What? Miriam, you frighten me.
4: Sure. You're always afraid of me. Afraid that I will kill you.
0: Miriam, where'd you get that knife?
4: Out of the kitchen. Mrs. Orion never saw me take it.
0: Give it to me, Miriam.
4: I'm going to kill you with it. Just like I'm going to slash your picture to threads right now.
0: Miriam, don't. Miriam, wait.
4: Your horrible old pictures. No one wants to buy them. None of them are any good. None of them are any good. Why don't you paint me? You paint everything and everybody but me. You don't paint me because you want to spite me. I know it.
0: I had intended to paint her for a long time. I tried to, but she wouldn't sit for me. And when she did, it was always to annoy me. She'd sit and grimace, laugh. I should have put her in an institution, but I couldn't bear the thought of that. She was beautiful, frail. I was afraid of the treatment they might give her. So I kept her near me all the time. Mrs. Orion and Pete were frightened, but they stayed on for my sake. Finally, I decided to paint Miriam, even though she wouldn't sit for me. This seemed to mollify her somewhat.
2: Oh, she was much easier to handle those last few months.
3: Almost friendly-like.
0: That was because she was growing weaker, though we didn't know it. You see, I had never called in a doctor for fear he would judge her insane. And then that last night, as Mrs. Orion and I stood by her bed, she raised up, looked at me wildly.
5: I'll come back every year at this same time. Do you understand what I say? I'll come back every year until I have my revenge.
2: We heard what she said, Mr. Street. But I told Mr. Putnam not to worry over it, Nan. She was always saying crazy things.
1: I did forget it for a little time after she was gone. But 2 years ago, and then last year, as the time of the anniversary of her death drew near, her threat bothered me. I wouldn't come near the studio. Pete and Mrs. Orion watched for me. They heard her. And then this year, I realized that I couldn't marry Vi until I was sure in my own mind. Until I'd stayed here myself. And then tonight I did hear her laugh. It was as distinct as if she were alive. So there's only one thing to do. Tomorrow at midnight, if I hear a knock at this door, even though I see no one, I'll use my revolver. I'll fire at her unseen spirit standing at the door of this studio.

0: An unseen spirit, a visitor at midnight. Will she return again? Will she make a threat come true? The hermit will tell you before the night is done.
1: Now the hermit again.
0: It is nearing the hour of midnight. Again, Ray Putnam and his friends sit in the studio. This time, both are alert, listening for any sound they may hear.
2: Miss Orion left us some sandwiches and coffee, Rain. Want to join me in a snack?
3: No.
2: Well, I'm going to have coffee, or I may fall asleep on you. Stays piping hot in this thermos jug. Good cup of coffee is just what you need.
3: No, nothing.
2: You know, it's a strange thing to me how you can be taken in by all this nonsense. You aren't going to hear anything tonight or any night.
3: You forget that I did last night.
2: Oh, you listened so hard last night you had to hear anything your mind created.
3: Didn't you hear someone knock?
2: You had me believing almost anything. I feel so darn silly. As if we were playing a game of cops and robbers. You sitting here with that gun. Both of us waiting for a spirit to make an appearance. Here I was planning on having a swell weekend. I told Vi to come out today, but with things as they are, I decided it was best to call her and tell her not to come. Better have some of this coffee.
3: Dave.
2: Yeah.
3: Look at that rocking chair. The one Miriam always sat in. It's moving. See it? Rocking back and forth.
2: Well, what's funny about that? I've seen chairs rock by themselves lots of times. Wind catches them.
3: Miriam sitting in that chair. I see her. She's sitting in the rocker.
2: Oh, get a hold of yourself. There isn't anyone there.
3: Stop that laughing. I'll end that insane laughter of yours forever.
2: Ray, you're the one who's insane. There's no one sitting in that chair. Oh, you frightened the wits out of the Orient. They're coming up the stairs.
4: It's us, Richard. You all right?
2: Coming. I'll let you in.
3: Get away from me. You can't touch me.
2: Why, it's all his imagination. Fired at the rocker. Thought she was sitting in it.
5: Mr. Putnam, what's the matter? What's wrong?
3: She's got her hands around my throat.
6: There ain't anyone in here but us, Mr. Putnam.
3: Her hands around my throat. Stop. Stop. I'll confess. I poisoned you. I had to kill you. But you might have harmed innocent people. It was best to kill you.
5: Let me breathe.
2: Ray, there's no one in this room. Miriam didn't return. Ray.
6: What's the matter with him?
2: Call a doctor, Mrs. Orion. I'm afraid he's dying. Get a doctor here immediately. Vi, it's a terrible thing. There's really nothing any of us can say to comfort you.
5: He poisoned Miriam.
2: Yes, he told us just before he died.
5: You don't think she really did come back to carry out her threat of revenge?
2: I saw no one. I think Ray died of a guilty conscience. But of course, it's true that there were finger marks on his throat, as if someone had choked him. And that is the part that is hard to figure out.

0: Sunday night. At midnight, a ghost figure returned. The spirit returned as she said she would to avenge her murderer. Yes. Turn on your lights. Turn them on. I'll be back. Pleasant dreams.
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0: Flight 23, rocket ship Luna arriving from moon at rocket cradle 4 is section.
1: Mommy, is that it? Is that the one with Daddy on it?
2: Billy, I told you before, Daddy's spaceship arrived here several hours ago. The spaceship from Mars has been here since 11 o'clock.
1: Then where is he? Why don't I see my daddy?
2: Because, darling, all the soldiers have to go through quarantine and army regulations and all sorts of things.
1: Why, my daddy's a space soldier. I'll bet he had all sorts of adventures. I'll bet he had...
0: Attention, please.
2: Quiet, Billy. Listen.
0: All relatives of military personnel of rocket ship Militant Flight 82 from Mars, holding blue cards, report to Gate 5.
2: Oh, Billy, that's us. The soldiers are going to come out in a few minutes. Come on, darling, come on.
1: Will he know me, Mama? Will Dad know me? Will I know him?
2: Watch where you're walking, Billy. Of course he'll know you, dear. He'll see me first, and then he'll see you.
1: All I ever saw was his picture.
2: Stand by that rope, Billy. We can see Gate 5 from here.
1: Boy, he'll tell me all about the war on Mars.
2: Oh, Billy, it's so good to have him back. 5 years. 5 long years.
1: Can I see the spaceship later, huh, Mom? Later, maybe?
0: Relatives of military personnel on spaceship Militant, please do not cross the white line.
2: They're starting to come out now.
1: Oh, look, that man there in the white uniform. He's an atomic gunner. My picture book tells all about them.
2: 11 weeks on a spaceship getting to Mars. 11 weeks coming back to Earth. And more than 4 years fighting on Mars. 5 years. Billy, stand back. Don't cross the white line.
0: Light 7, rocket ship freighter from Earth to Moon, will blast off in 8 minutes from rocket cradle 9, west section. 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Clear area.
1: Over there, look, Mommy, a band. They're going to play music.
2: They're welcoming the soldiers home, Billy. The first soldiers home from the war on Mars.
1: More soldiers are coming out, Mommy.
2: Oh, Billy, I'm so excited.
1: Do you see him yet? Hey, Mom, that's a rocketeer with the green uniform. Oh, boy, he shoots rocket guns.
2: I don't see him. I don't see him yet. So many men, so many.
1: Can I have a drink of water, Mama? I'm thirsty.
2: I don't see him yet. I still don't see him.
1: I want a drink.
2: Billy, not now. Oh, look, I think that's Daddy. No. No, it's not. Oh, Michael, where are you?
1: I'm going to show my daddy my toy gun. We'll play space soldier together. We'll have fun.
2: Billy, I see him. I see your daddy.
1: Where? Which one is he?
2: Wave to him, Billy. He's looking around to see if we're here. In the yellow uniform over there. Michael! Michael, darling, here we are, Michael!
1: He sees us, Mommy. He's running to us. He's pushing the other people away.
2: Oh, he looks so wonderful. Tired. Michael! Michael!
1: Mommy, why are you crying?
2: Because he's come home, dear. Michael's come home.
1: Hey, Dad! Here we are! Yoo-hoo! Hey, Daddy!
2: Here he comes. Oh, Michael!
3: Mary. Mary, darling. Darling.
2: Oh, so long since I've held you. But, Michael, you've got to meet your son.
3: Hello, son.
2: Hello. Is that all you've got to say to your daddy?
3: Oh, he doesn't have to say anything. Just let me look at him.
2: Oh, you've got forever to do that now, darling. Because you're home. Our soul.

0: 3 o'clock in the afternoon, Mom. Why is Daddy asleep?
1: He was tired, Billy. He wanted to rest.
0: He didn't talk much when we came home, did he?
1: No, but he will. You and he will have a lot to talk about.
0: Hey, I think I heard him getting up.
1: Well, we'll open the door carefully and peek in. Now be quiet in case he's still asleep.
2: It's all right. I'm awake.
1: Oh, well, you slept 2 hours.
2: Oh, I haven't been asleep. I'm just lying here.
1: Is something wrong, Michael? Do you feel all right?
2: Oh, sure, sure. Just can't get used to being home.
1: I'll make a snack for you. Billy, now you can talk to your father.
2: Come here, son. Sit on the bed.
0: Okay, Dad.
3: I'll call you when everything's ready.
2: What do you want to tell me, Billy?
0: I don't know.
2: But your mother said...
0: Well, do you like me?
2: Well, of course I like you.
0: Will you play with me?
2: Well, I'm a little tired, son, but I guess it can be arranged. What do you want to play?
0: Soldiers, space soldiers. You're a soldier and
2: I... Play something else.
0: You don't like me.
2: Just play something else, that's all.
0: All the kids think it's swell my dad's a space soldier. Nobody else in my gang has a dad who's gone to Mars. I told him when my dad came home, he'd show me how to play real soldier and
2: we'd
0: have
2: fun. Stop talking about it.
0: Yes, sir.
2: Don't say yes, sir, to me. I don't ever want to hear you say that. Well, stop crying. Men aren't supposed to cry. Space soldier. 200 years, the world hasn't had a war. For 200 years, the human race finally got peace. Federated world in the years after 2000. Science flourishes, civilization grows. Then we learn how to travel in outer space. First the moon for scientific observations. Then we go on to other planets. Mars. The one planet we know is capable of sustaining human life. And all the 200 years of peace gets rotted away because the Earth wants to explore Mars and the Martians object. New worlds to conquer where the Columbuses of 2000 plus. And the interplanetary war begins. We have to fight for every canal, every inch on Mars. Well, I don't want any son of mine thinking it's so great. I hate it. Hate it.
0: I was going to play space soldier with...
2: Space soldier? What do they do? Fill you full of the romance of Mars, the mysteries of the unknown? How can you or anybody on this particular world know what it's like in that unhuman place called Mars? Play, space soldier. Play. I remember the patrol. Patrol into the red grass. Blade sharp as sword, and covered with that sickening ooze of the Martian vegetation. We went on patrol, 14 of us. I was the patrol leader. All right, let's stop a minute.
4: Oh!
2: You see anything?
4: Just the red grass. Wait, about a mile and a half over there, a sand belt.
2: Give me your glasses. Yeah, that's right.
5: Wherever the grass meets the sand belt, we've got to be careful. Those sand spiders, more dangerous than a cobra. One bite and you're dead in half a minute.
2: Men are all wearing shin boots.
4: We'd better put on our masks and gloves, too. Sometimes a spider crawls up the clothing.
2: Okay. 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
5: Protective gear?
4: Oh, no. It's too quiet. I've always got the feeling the Martians are around when it's this quiet.
6: Yeah, I know what you mean.
2: We'll go on now. Leo, you take 4 men and cover the left. Use electric rifles.
6: Yes, sir.
2: Have Mulroney take 4 men and cover the right. Torpedo pistols.
6: Yes, sir.
2: Ted and I'll take the other men and move straight on. Ted, we'll use atomic shell clips in our guns. If we meet opposition and have to blast them, Leo's and Mulroney's groups can cover us as we move around the area we've radiated. Better keep our belt Geiger counters handy.
4: Okay, Captain.
2: Let's move.
4: Line from the grass sticks to everything.
2: Careful, this sharp rock.
4: The certainly aren't any Martians on that sand belt, or we'd see them. If they're around here at all, they're between us and the sand belt, hiding in this red grass.
6: Look out! Huh? Jump away! You almost stepped on us.
4: Good Lord, I didn't see it. A tooth flower.
2: The flowers are hard as ivory. It's a carnivorous plant. If you walk too close to it, it'll bite your leg in half.
4: Mars. The nightmare planet.
2: And we'll keep moving. And keep your eyes peeled for killer vegetation and enemy Martian.
4: Oh, it's getting hot.
2: Always gets like a novel about this time of day.
4: Leo's group is moving ahead. Apparently they found nothing dangerous yet.
7: Hello! Hello!
2: They're waving. Everything's okay.
4: Don't be too sure. Look over there.
2: Sandstorm. Slipping across the sand belt. They come up in seconds, blast by at hundreds of miles an hour.
7: Everybody down! Hit the set! Hit
2: the grass! Who's all over us? Those grass blades like an Indian taker lying down in a bed of knives.
4: Hug the dirt! Here comes the sandstorm!
7: Going down. Wait a few seconds.
2: All right. Get up.
4: 7, 8, 9, 10, 11, 12. 2 men missing.
2: Here comes Leo.
8: Captain, 2 men, Davis and Martin.
2: What happened?
8: They're dead, sir. Wind tore Davis' jacket. Sand spider bit him. Wind carried a swarm of them into the grass.
4: What about Martin?
8: Don't know what caused it, but he's dead, all right.
2: Come on. Let's take a look.
8: There he is, sir. Skin is natural, not blue the way it turns when a sand spider kills you.
2: Let me see. Good Lord.
4: What's the matter?
2: The Martians.
8: Martians?
2: I got him during the sandstorm. He must be around somewhere. Look at his back where I opened the jacket.
8: Hit by a sonic beam.
2: Right. Super sound wave gadget of theirs. Turns your guts to jelly. The Martians are here, all right. Now warn the men.
8: Lie down.
2: Give me your pocket magnet speaker, quick.
4: Here you are, sir.
2: Right. Leo, crawl on your belly over to the boys. Keep low.
8: Okay.
2: Let me know when you get there. Meanwhile, I'll talk on the magnet speaker.
8: Yes, sir.
2: The Martians will hear me. So here's some lingo they won't understand.
9: Now, get this. We got company for tea. Be trigger happy, and remember the Alamo.
2: Is Leo there yet?
4: Can't see him. Wait, he's coming on the UHF talkie. Snap on your earphones. Okay, Leo.
10: No sign of the enemy. We're fanning out. We're covered by the red grass. We pass word, shoot first.
2: Good.
4: That's an electric rifle.
10: Enemy sighted. The Chelly got one. They're east 200 yards.
2: Let's move in. Give them everything.
10: Yes, sir.
2: Come on, Ted.
4: Right with you.
2: You better try to crawl through this grass.
4: Torpedo pistols. Our only group has made contact.
2: Leo. Leo.
10: Yeah?
2: Whoever reaches 100 yards, throw atomic grenades.
10: Right.
4: Martians haven't returned any fire yet.
2: Yeah, they're probably waiting till we get closer. And they'll fan the area with that sonic beam of theirs.
10: Shedlaw's at 100 yards. He's throwing the cookies any second. Plug your ears.
2: Check.
4: That should have cleaned them out.
2: Well, we've got to be careful. We can't go in to see. We don't have any anti-radiation gear.
4: No sound from the Martians. Nothing.
2: Leo. Leo, any report from you?
10: I think we got absolutely no sign of life.
2: Move south a few hundred yards, then east. Probe their positions.
10: Right.
4: Captain, I'm pretty sure it's all clear.
2: Yeah, you're probably right. I just feel conservative right now.
4: I'll be glad when they verify the Martians are cleaned out. This heat, this stinking grass. What a planet.
2: Well, at least the moon is dead. Why weren't we satisfied when we got to the moon? No, we had to go on to this forsaken... Listen.
4: The sun is beam. The Martians are attacking.
2: They must have had a group to the south. They got someone.
4: They're shattering them down. Look over there.
2: We can't help them. Just hug the dirt.
4: Look at all those men.
2: Don't you think I know that? What are two of us against a Martian patrol?
4: Try to reach Leo.
2: Leo. Leo. Come in, Leo. No response.
4: I gotta get over there.
2: You're staying here. We've got to stay here and try to get out later.
4: But Leo. Leo's my brother. My brother.

0: Well, here's your snack, darling. I hope you like... Where's Billy? I thought he was in here with you.
1: He went up.
0: To play?
1: I don't know.
0: Oh, he has been so looking forward to having his daddy back. All the kids in the neighborhood are waiting to meet you. He's been boasting about you for months, ever since we got word that you were coming home.
1: Yeah, I know.
0: Michael, is something wrong? Did you and Billy have a quarrel?
1: He's a stranger to me, Mary.
0: A stranger? You're wrong, son.
1: He was just a baby when I left. I can't get used to him.
0: Oh, but you will. You can't help loving him.
1: I can't get to know him until he stops this terrible business of reminding me all the time. Reminding me of what I want to forget.
0: But he's proud of you, of what you've done, of what
1: you... You know, I told him what it was really like up there. He ran out of here crying.
0: Michael!
1: Well, what do you want me to do? Throw out my chest and brag about being a hero? Pretend that a planet called Mars, that Satan himself, with the aid of a few million devils, must have created? Pretend that Mars is heaven? That fighting a war so far away it takes months to get there is fun for the kiddies? I'm sorry, Mary. Just leave me alone.
0: Michael, this isn't like you.
1: How do you know what I'm like after all these years? I hardly know myself at this moment. 5 years away from people. Away even from the one world in the universe that contains human beings.
0: But there were other men with you all the time. Hundreds, thousands of them. What do you mean you were alone?
1: You don't understand.
0: Michael, darling, I'm worried about you.
1: A spaceship. Half a mile long. 11 weeks in flight. Confined quarters. The same blank faces of men torn from their planet. Catapulted into infinity. A fleck of controlled cosmic dust. And being alone. And on Mars, the base dug underground, living in plastic shells or barracks, never being able to move except on patrols. All of us men in a nightmare. And being alone, in our souls alone. Give me some coffee.
0: All right, Michael. Here you are.
1: Thanks.
0: Michael, you're home now, and you're not alone anymore.
1: Good coffee.
0: Tomorrow afternoon and evening, that is.
1: Yes?
0: I'm giving a party for you. At first, I was going to have it a surprise for you, but I think you should know.
1: I don't want a party.
0: We've our families here, and all your old friends. They want to see you, Michael. Everyone's so happy you're home.
1: Call it off.
0: But, Michael...
1: I don't want to see them. Can't you understand? I don't want to see them. Their smug hellos, their glad you're back chatter, their what's it like in another world and how's Mars, old man, questions. They wouldn't understand the answers if I could somehow force myself to talk about it.
0: But it won't be like that. They love you. They're happy that
1: you're
0: back.
1: For the last time, no.
0: Darling, you can't go on like this. Fighting the Martians in your memories and fighting the human beings who love you. For your sake, Michael, I am not going to call off the party. Everyone is coming just as I planned. And you've got to meet them and see for yourself. You've got to understand for yourself that you are home again on Earth. And that you have a life to live once more.
1: Do you mean that, Mary?
0: I do, Michael, darling. I do. Because I love you.
1: Well, I'm really a stranger in this house. Not really the head of it. Still alone. A barracks filled with chintz curtains.
2: Nirvana!
1: Coffee. All right, Mary. 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

0: 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Trees. Tall trees. Green and yellow leaves. No red grass. No red grass anywhere. The birds. What wonderful sounds they make. 5 years. Never saw, never heard a bird. The only creatures that ever made a sound up there were the Martian contrallies. Fat, greasy lizards that screamed like tortured souls. Look at those flowers. 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Peaceful. So peaceful in which to be alone. The grass was short, soft carpet-like blades. A carpet of green, cool and gentle. I'll just sit on the grass. Lie on the grass and rest. Rest and think. Think. I remember when Ted and I got back to command post. The Martian sky was dark. Clouds up there never looked like these clouds. We hadn't spoken to each other for a long while. How we got away alive from the ambush, I'll never know. And now we were coming to the base and the commander.
1: And that's the full report, Captain?
0: Yes, Commander.
2: That's right, sir.
1: A fourth successful ambush by the Martians in as many days. We're going to have to do something drastic to stop it. Air observation doesn't help. Endless miles of grass and sand. The Martians are small. Hide in the stuff. Take on its coloring like chameleons.
0: If it weren't for their sonic beam, those killing sound waves, they could probably handle them.
1: I know.
2: Can't the Earth Science Council work out a defense, sir?
1: Yes, they're trying to. But even if they do, till we get it up here, we'll all be decimated. I'm thinking of an old weapon. Poison gas.
0: That's an outlawed weapon, isn't it, Commander?
1: Outlawed on Earth, yes. They're not fighting on Earth, Captain. Sometimes I wish they'd never invented spaceships. Well, let's not worry about it now. You may need some rest. Report to the hospital barracks. Take 5 days there.
0: Yes, sir.
1: Oh, one more thing. Lieutenant, of the 12 men on the patrol who were lost, one was your brother, am I right?
2: Yes, sir.
1: I'm sorry.
2: Thank you, sir.
1: Now get to the barracks and get some rest. We've got a lot to do in 5 days. That's all, gentlemen.
3: Commander is sorry. Now get to the barracks.
0: Don't take it so hard, Ted.
3: Well, why shouldn't I? It isn't just because Leo is my brother, but

0: rotten apple called Mars. We're all people out of touch with the decent things of our world.
1: Now, look, kid,
0: every man who lives here, lives up here, he's in his own vacuum. Can't believe what's happened to him. Finding himself in a place where things that are unreal to the human mind are everyday realities. But I had something. I had the one thing that made me a human being up here. I had someone who loved me, and whom I loved, and now he's dead, and I've got no one. I'm like everyone else up here now. I've got no one.

0: Mary? Mary? Mary?
1: Mommy isn't here.
0: Where is she, Billy?
1: She was crying. She went next door to the neighbor. Why'd you make my mommy cry? You're not nice. I don't like you.
0: I'm sorry, son. I guess I haven't been very nice at that. Come here, Billy. Son, I brought back a lot of bitterness from the other side of the universe. But a little while ago, I thought back to what another man told me on Mars. And I realized something that I didn't understand at the time. I'll be all right from now on, Billy. You and I are going to be real friends, real pals.
1: Can we play soldiers?
0: How would you like to play baseball or build model jet planes together? Or go on a hike in the woods?
1: Gee, that'd be swell. I like that.
0: You didn't care what you did with your dad, just so you did something with him, huh?
1: Mm-hmm.
0: And all you could think of was soldier, because that's what I did. Just proves how right Ted was. To be together and to love someone. That's what makes us human beings.
2: Michael!
0: Hello, Mary.
1: Daddy and I are going to play baseball and have a hike and everything. Oh, Michael. Michael.
0: It's all right now, darling. It's all right. Your soldiers come home.
3: Next week, another exciting and unusual story from the world of tomorrow, from the years beyond 2000 A.D. 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In today's cast, Bill Griffith portrayed Mike, Joan Shea was Mary, Alan Shea was Billy, Charles Smith was Ted, and Lon Clark was the commander. The orchestra was conducted by Emerson Buckley, music composed by Elliot Jacoby, sound Walt Shaver and Adrian Penner, engineer Bob Albright. This is Ken Marvin speaking. Thank you.

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1: But you take me old tube.
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2: 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What you are about to hear took place live, 4 years ago, 70,000 light-years from home.
5: Okay, people, what's the story? Fill me in.
6: Sir, that's it. Just up ahead. Can you see it?
2: July 3rd, 15:30 p.m. The ship is on course for a black hole.
5: What am I looking for here?
6: The swirling mass of dust and gas particles?
5: Oh, yeah.
6: Being sucked into... Oh, that's a lovely shirt, sir.
5: Oh, thank you, Karen.
6: Being sucked into the gaping maw.
5: I've got you. So the question is, do we go into the black hole or do we not? Am I right?
6: On the nail, sir.
5: Okay. Let's get the scientific angle on this, Doctor.
3: Well, it's an infinitely dense, dimensionless pit with a crushing gravitational pull. I say, what the hell? Let's give it a go.
5: Fascinating stuff, Doctor. Karen?
6: Oh, I'm easy. I just know we're going to be fine. This is such a lucky ship.
5: That's what I like to hear.
7: Captain, sir.
5: Ah, the new boy. Got something to add?
7: I don't think the ship can take it, sir. I think it'll break
5: it. Okay, Jackson, we'll bear that in mind.
7: A million pieces.
6: 15 seconds till we hit the event horizon, sir.
8: In your own time, sir. Sir!
5: Okay. Anybody got a coin? Heads, we go in. Tails, we get the hell out of here.
2: Episode 3002. Lost.
5: You've got to take risks, Jackson. That's what we're here for. I make no apology for that.
7: Yes, sir.
5: That black hole thing yesterday. In at the deep end, eh?
7: That's all right, Captain, sir.
5: Call me Flash does. Everyone else does.
7: Why's that, then?
5: Well, that's what they call me.
2: 10:30 a.m. Captain Gordon Taylor is taking new boy Stuart Jackson for a stroll around Level 3.
5: You ever been on Level 3, Jackson?
7: Yes, sir.
5: Yeah, beats Level 2 in my eyes, hands down. Yeah, there's going to be some situations we're going to have to take some hefty risks.
7: We didn't go through the black hole, though, did we, sir?
5: No, we didn't. Sometimes you have to follow your fate.
7: The coin said we should go through it, though, didn't it?
5: Yeah. Yeah, but sometimes when you toss a coin, you know it's wrong. Inside, you know what's right.
7: Ignore the coin.
5: Well, if it's wrong, I mean, you'd be crazy not to. We're in this for the long haul. Thousands of years ago, the Viking captains set off in their ships, big, beardy and brave. They didn't know where they were going. Yeah. We're modern-day Vikings, Jackson. That's what we are.
7: Without the rape.
5: What's that?
7: Vikings, but without the rape.
5: Yeah.
7: And the pillaging.
5: Yes, and that.
7: And the beard, sir.
5: And the beard, yes. Thank you, Jackson.
2: The really invincible 3 has been travelling for 6 years. For the last month, following the accidental jettisoning of Stuart Jackson's predecessor into space, the mood on board has been muted. Today, at last, the crew have some good news.
5: I've just got a message through Monkey Mail. We have been chosen as hosts to a very special guest, the one and only Princess...
6: I think it's...
5: Well, as you know, we have a major cultural exchange program going on with the... thanks. And the princess herself is on a YTS. Right now, she's a couple of light years away on a Mexican cruiser. But she's had enough of tacos, and she's heading our way. So let's show her how we do things around here.
9: Sir, it's not our job to ferry round some alien teenager.
5: Non-Earth being, Patterson? These people are our neighbours and friends. Get this right, and there could be a fleet commendation.
9: It's not even as if they're new life. We've known them for years. Why bother?
10: But have you actually ever met one? Personally, I can't wait.
7: Is she fit?
10: What? Is she fit?
7: this princess.
5: She's a non-Earth being, Jackson, and she's arriving in 2 hours. So focus your mind on fixing that tractor beam. Patterson?
9: Yes, sir?
5: Help me choose something to wear.
2: Although there are some on Earth who see friendship with extraterrestrials as a risk, the benefits can be significant. In the 20 years since Ergs first established contact, they've shared many secrets, including the key to traveling at two-thirds the speed of light. Although technically brilliant, the Ergs are cultural dullards, and Captain Gordon Taylor is determined to give the princess an enlightening experience.
5: What impression does this give, Patterson? We're civilized people. How can I meet you like this?
2: But there is a problem. Despite extensive testing before launch and the inclusion of numerous inbuilt features, somebody forgot to pack an iron.
5: Look at this sunshine yellow shirt. Perfect for this occasion. I look like a bloody road map.
9: Might I suggest lycra, sir?
5: Well, I'm not sure I could carry it off like you, Patterson. Actually, are those thigh-high boots regulation uniform?
9: No, sir. Does that bother you, sir?
5: Not really, Patterson. Carry on. Look at that. I can do it with one hand.
6: Ooh, that's great.
5: Yep. It's even better with music. Listen to this.
6: Can you do his thing?
5: Yep, hold on. All right, sir.
11: Jackson?
5: Just showing you some of my moves, sir.
11: Tractor beam working, is it?
5: I've given it the once over, sir.
11: No mistakes, Jackson. We can't afford to have the princess beamed aboard without her heads. I remember in 89, my best man, Johnny Circus, poor fellow, beamed him on board for the wedding, came through in layers like a lasagna.
6: Oh, that's terrible.
11: I know. We couldn't find the damn ring. Oh, no.
9: Someone keep that useless pile of junk off the bridge.
2: Malfunctioning ship's robot E3007 Series 2 Yakamoto has come to join the greeting party. Like all the Series 2s in the fleet, he's suffered a catastrophic systems breakdown. Built-in security measures render him impossible to switch off.
12: Go on, little one. This is no place for you. Watch you don't burn yourself, Patterson.
6: Oh, poor little thing. I feel sorry for him.
9: Go on, beat it.
6: Beaming due to commence in 10 seconds.
3: Permission on arrival to take her to the lab for analysis?
11: Permission denied, Claire 55.
12: Welcome, Princess Erg. This is indeed a great honour.
7: Sorry, sir. She's not here yet.
11: What?
7: That's my laundry.
9: What the hell is your laundry doing in there?
7: Well, I needed something to test the system, and it must have got lost in hyperspace.
9: Are you an engineer, or just an ape with a spanner?
7: Now, don't worry, Captain. The beam's now working perfectly.
6: Arrival in 1 second.
12: How much laundry did you send up there?
7: No, that's her.
12: Oh. You promised me the tractor beam was working, Jackson! Look at what it's done to her. She's nothing but a fetid lump.
6: I think that's what she's supposed to look like.
12: Is it?
11: Sorry, Princess. Can she understand English?
6: I think so.
11: Beastly, isn't she?
9: Enormous, grotesque. Any of those?
3: I think she's not bad looking.
5: Fascinating. Do you see the way her skin ripples?
12: I think perhaps we should leave her to settle.
6: Are you going to speak to her, Captain?
12: No, I need to have a shower. Welcome drinks in my cabin at 8, everyone.
6: Oh, no.
2: A few hours later, the drinks are flowing, and Clive 55 is getting to know the princess.
12: Ah, Princess, I see you've met our chief medical officer. What are you up to, Clive 55?
3: Directing radioactive energy against her skin layer, sir.
12: Why?
3: To see what happens.
12: Right. Good work. I hope, Princess, you're enjoying yourself. Relax. Take a seat. Take all five. It's fine. We can stand. Karen, Patterson. This is Karen, our communications officer. This is Princess Ergi. Ergi said that.
6: I think there's a sound in there.
12: Ergi, just a sea.
9: For God's sake, let's just all say hello.
6: No, it's important to get it right. Hiya, Princess. Lovely to meet you.
12: And this is the ship's navigator, Melissa Patterson.
9: And combat advisor.
12: Sorry?
9: We've got weapons.
12: Oh, not now, Patterson.
9: Just so she knows.
12: Here's our new boy, Engineer Stuart Jackson.
13: Nice to meet you.
12: And I'm Captain Gordon Taylor. But everyone just calls me Flashdance. No, Flashdance. Flashdance. That's it. Yes. Now, as a little treat, turn the music off, Jackson.
7: Okay, sir.
12: Princess, to preserve a happy ship, I encourage all my crew to learn an instrument. So here, positions, everyone. Some music to soothe your mind and show you the pleasures that we humans get from simple, aesthetic sounds. Watch me on the stick, everyone. One, two, three, two, two, three.

0: The celebration doesn't last much longer. It's been a tiring day, and Captain Gordon Taylor has a host of activities planned for the morning.
1: Hello, Princess! Hello!
0: That night, however, disaster strikes. The Princess disappears without trace.
1: Chloe!
0: 9:30 a.m. The crew hold a crisis meeting on the bridge.
1: I know what it's like. First night in a strange place. When I was 17, I stayed with a pen pal in Dieppe. I was so unhappy. I ran away into the night.
2: Where did you go?
1: Back to my mum and dad in Knutsford.
2: Perhaps the Princess is trying to do the same.
3: Well, Knutsford's a long way, Doctor.
2: No, Captain, what I meant is that...
1: Sorry, Captain, but I think as we speak, the Emperor of... is trying to make contact.
3: Oh, what does he want?
1: I don't know, sir. Shall I put him on visual?
3: Well, what about my shirt? I look like a prawn cracker.
2: Oh, go on, put him on.
3: Computer auto-translate, please.
4: Thank you for choosing auto-translate. Please choose a language.
3: English?
4: Please choose a dialect.
3: Well, Cockney.
4: Please choose from the following. Serious, chirpy, or gangster?
3: Chirpy?
4: Confirmed. Translator operative.
3: Hello, Emperor.
5: Why, son, just to say I'm chuffed, mate, that you're looking after my little angel.
3: Don't you worry, she's in safe hands.
5: Blinding, mate. You mind if I have a quick word in her shell, like?
3: Computer auto-translate out of the Cockney, please.
6: Means he wants to talk to her.
3: Oh, right.
1: Oh, really? It's her first time away. He needs to let go.
5: Where is she, Flashdance?
3: you can't speak to her right now because she's in the bath, having a wash.
5: What are you on about? Never bath.
3: You don't?
5: No. We only shower. All that lying in your own dirt, it makes no sense.
3: Well, she's here to learn Earth ways.
5: So how long's she going to be?
3: I don't know. She might sort out her hair and do her nails.
5: I'll be back in an hour. I want her here. On visual. Right?
1: For God's sake, give her some space!
3: Yes, thank you. Thank you, Karen. Okay, Emperor. We'll see you in 1 hour.
6: Permission to put the ship on a war footing, sir.
3: Well, isn't that a bit of an overreaction?
6: I know it's very trendy these days to think these aliens are peace-loving, sir, but they've got a powerful paternal instinct. If he knows we've lost his only daughter, his rage is going to be primal and deadly. Oh. We need to be prepared.
3: Okay, okay, you can put the ship on a war footing.
6: The ship's on a war footing! Jackson, you're coming with me to the gun turret. If we go to war, you'll need to know how to use the guns.
3: Okay, people. Okay, let's find this little alien critter before we all...
1: Non-Earth being, sir.
3: Oh, bugger the PC nonsense, Karen. We need to find that fat alien lard bucket before we have a major diplomatic incident on our hands.
6: You ever been in the gun turret before?
2: No. It's cramped, isn't it?
6: You ever messed with guns before?
2: No, it's not really my scene.
6: Here.
2: Ooh!
6: Feel the power of that.
2: What's that over there?
6: What?
2: In the corner.
6: Oh, the water feature. Karen insisted on building it.
2: Oh, that's a lovely touch. Really chills the place out.
6: Yeah, whatever. This little baby is a J-45 Laserlex hand cannon with built-in blast boozle cartridge and extended microlibe chip, which enables me to shoot first and then think later.
2: Oh, yeah?
6: It's also got a time-lapse mechanism on it.
2: What does that do?
6: It's also got a time-lapse mechanism on it.
2: What does that do?
6: It's also got a time-lapse mechanism on it.
2: What does that do?
6: It's also got a time-lapse mechanism on it.
2: What does that do?
1: Research level 3, sir. She's not there.
3: Damn it. And she's not on level 1 or 2. She can't just disappear.
7: There is one place we haven't looked, sir.
3: Not?
7: Yes.
3: Oh, we don't need to look down there.
1: It'll be filthy. It hasn't been cleaned in years.
3: Exactly. Best leave what we don't understand.
0: The hold. There are those on board who claim it's haunted, cursed, that screams can be heard at night. Others claim they've merely spent too long trapped in space. Whatever the truth, nobody has ventured into the hold for 6 years.
3: I don't know. The princess must be sliding around here somewhere. The question is, how can something the size of a small space cruiser get lost on a small space cruiser? 555, what's the scientific angle on that?
2: Well, she might be in the hold.
3: Damn it, we're not going in the hold! There's more things in heaven and earth than I dreamt of in your head, Doctor. look, the hatch is all twisted shut. There's no way she could get down there. And I'm not about to unleash some cursed spirit if I don't have to. So think again, 555.
6: It's also got a time-lapse mechanism on it.
0: What does that do?
6: It's also got a time-lapse mechanism on it.
0: What does that do? So, what does it do?
6: Listen, Jackson, I couldn't help noticing you and Karen have been getting close.
0: No, we haven't.
6: You know, don't you, that sexual congress is banned on board ship?
0: Yeah, yeah.
6: That it's against fleet regulations, punishable by court-martial and possible death.
0: I knew about the court-martial bit, but not the death.
6: Yes, just change its death. So, now you know. You ever had sex before, Jackson?
0: Yeah.
6: If you've ever had sex before...
0: I have.
6: Well, you'd know about the potential fallout. Up here, we can't risk it. Rules are there for a reason.
0: You can talk. Your lycra top is hardly fleet regulation issue, is it?
6: How is my top against regulations?
0: Well, it's quite tight.
6: Is it?
0: Yeah.
6: If you think this is against regulations, you should see what I've got under it.
0: What have you got under it?
6: Nothing.
0: Oh.
6: As I was saying, any sexual contact is against regulations. Is that clear, Jackson?
0: Yeah, yeah.
4: Would all personnel please come to the laboratory? Thank you.
6: Run along, Jackson. And Jackson, I'm watching you.
0: It's 10 a.m. in the lab. Clive 55 has had a brilliant idea. To disguise a member of the crew as the princess and fool the Erg Emperor.
8: We can simulate interference to distort Karen's image, and the computer can morph her voice into a lower frequency.
9: Why you, Karen? It's not fair!
1: That's sweet of you, but I'm fine.
9: Let me
6: Karen's the best skilled for the job.
1: Oh, thanks, Mel.
6: She looks the most like the princess.
3: It's not really that, Karen. It's because you're the only one who can speak Erg.
1: Oh, okay.
3: Is the head clamp necessary, Clive 55?
2: In case she flinches, sir, just a precaution.
1: What's that?
2: This is the second head.
1: The second head? But my first head, my head, looks nothing like it.
2: Don't worry. I'm just going to take some skin samples from you, add a bit of colour, and then graft them on. You must understand, Karen, I've never done this before.
1: Okay.
2: But that's what science is all about. Sometimes you've just got to take a risk, see what happens, and think later, okay?
1: Fine.
3: What's that?
2: Sticky tape. Ping pong balls for eyes.
1: Ow! Oh!
2: And the final touch? This colander.
4: Thank you for choosing auto translate. Please select a language.
3: English.
4: Please select a dialect.
3: Manchester?
4: Please choose from the following. Serious, high-pitched, or mad for it.
3: Let's try, mad for it?
4: Confirmed. Translator operative.
0: It's a tense time for the crew. 20 years of peaceful coexistence are at stake.
3: Emperor! Good to see you.
10: All right, Flashdance.
3: We have your daughter here.
10: Sorted. Put her on then, all right? Hey, love, how's it going? That's nice. What the hell do you look like? I'm just saying, love, you go out looking like that, you're asking for trouble. Oh, you wear what you like, I don't know.
11: You're doing great, Karen, keep it up.
10: I'm not bugging you. It's only because you're the only one I've got. Hey, I'll give you more space if you can prove you can look after yourself.
11: What the hell is she going on about?
6: I don't know, sir, but I don't like it.
10: What hamster? I never drowned your hamster. What? What's going on? That's not me daughter.
11: I can explain, Emperor.
10: What the f*** going on? What have you done with her? You're taking the f***. I should have known not to trust you, Flashdance. Look at the state of you. Never trust a man in a creased shirt. That's it. You're for it now, you f***.
6: Shall I terminate transmission, sir?
11: Yeah, you might as well. Well done, Karen. You're absolutely fantastic.
12: I miss my dad.
11: What?
12: Speaking to him, it made me miss my dad. And then I started remembering things, and it all came flooding back. Things I should have said.
11: Well, you handled it finely. Your dad would be very proud.
12: Thank you.
6: Oh, for God's sake.
12: Hold me, Stuart. Hold me like me daddy.
11: Okay.
0: Karen hasn't seen her father for 6 years. More than anyone else on board, she misses her loved ones. But the crew have little sympathy, as she's possibly caused an interplanetary war. That evening, as two Erg warships divert off course to intercept the really invincible, Captain Gordon Taylor offloads his worries to the ship's robot.
13: Oh, let appearance slip, E3007. Standard slip. Before you know it, anarchy. Patterson's right. We should all have Lycra, not this damn linen. I know, little fella. I know. Oh, ow! Go, burning up in there. You're, hang on, you're burning. Come up here. That's it, little one. Have a go at this. Oh, look at that beautiful crease. Ooh. E3007 Series 2 Yakamoto. From this day forward, you will be called Iron. In future, we will have a wrinkle-free ship. If we have a future. But damn it, if this is the day it all ends, if we go out today, I'm sure as hell gonna go out looking good.
6: Thank you for watching.
14: Sir, I've got some...
13: I haven't got time for this right now, Jackson. I'm ironing.
14: Sir, you need to come to the bridge. I think I've located the princess.
15: If you look out there, Captain, you can just see her about 4 kilometres away. Can you see her?
13: Oh, yes.
15: Floating and slowly rotating.
13: So, let's get this straight. She's been beamed into space without a spacesuit.
1: On the nail, sir.
13: Well, that's it then. End of story.
15: What's weird is that there's no way the beam could just transfuse itself like that unless programmed to do so. I didn't do it. She couldn't do it herself, but it happened. There's somebody on board who did this.
13: You mean some sort of vengeful ghost?
15: No, I meant one of us, sir. One of us did this on purpose.
13: Patterson, what do you make of it?
16: It wasn't me, sir.
13: No, I never said it was.
16: Well, it wasn't.
15: Well, you don't like non-Earth beings, do you? I mean, what are you doing on this mission, looking for new life, if you don't even like new life?
16: I may have my personal opinions, but that does not mean I would do anything to compromise the policy and rules set by the fleet.
15: Right. Oh, so that's why you don't even wear a bra. The regulation issue bra. I mean, you just... She's not wearing a bra. She's not. Go on. Show us.
1: Stuart, you're being a bit embarrassed.
13: I'm not sure that's an issue right now, Jackson.
16: Perhaps there's someone else we should be talking to. When our engineer was mistakenly jettisoned into space, it was Clive 55 at the controls. Where was Clive 55 when the princess disappeared?
13: That's ridiculous. Why would I beam living, breathing creatures into a pressureless vacuum?
16: To see what happens.
1: Oh, can't we all just be nice?
13: Okay, people, let's all breathe out slowly, making a humming sound. The fact is, I don't have to find out what happens when an Erg is jettisoned into space, because I already know.
17: What happens?
13: Nothing.
2: Their primary skin layer acts like a pressurized container, and the inner layer is covered in minuscule oxygen pockets. They can survive for months out there.
1: You mean she's still alive?
2: Yes, yeah, she's fine. A little stressed, maybe, but...
1: Permission to set a course to pick her up, sir.
17: Make it happen, Karen. Make it happen.
11: Okay, group hug, everyone. Group hug.
1: No, I've got time. I've got to get on with picking up the princess, sir. Sorry.
11: Anyone?
17: Yeah. Right. So, what you're telling me is, she's floating around out there, and she doesn't want to come in.
18: That's the size of it, Emperor. We've tried to reason with her, but she says she wants the space. Do you want us to,
17: You just keep on your way, Flashdance. One of my fighter vessels will pick her up.
18: Oh, but they might be 2 weeks away.
17: To be fair, I think she's safer floating in the middle of space than on your ship. Thanks all the same.
18: Well, it's up to you, but we're always there for
17: Stay
18: you.
17: Stay away, Flashdance. Touch her and I'll blow you out of the sky.
18: Okay.
17: I'll be reporting you, of course, to the Intergalactic Council. It might not be complimentary. Cheery boy.
18: Okay. I think we just got away with that.
6: I wouldn't count on a fleet commendation, sir.
18: You win some, you lose some. The thing is, we're 11,000 light-years from Earth, and we've a destructive saboteur on board. So I think a little team-building, people. You're all invited for drinks in my cabin tonight, 8 o'clock sharp. Bring your instruments.
6: Yes, sir.
11: Keep up, huh? Keep up.
0: Captain Taylor knows a happy ship is an efficient ship. And so, for the crew of the Really Invincible Three, another day comes to an end. But their journey has only just begun. In The Spaceship, Captain Gordon Taylor was played by James Fleet, Karen Trex by Rosie Cavallero, Stuart Jackson by Paul Barnhill, Clive 55 by Neil Warhurst, and Melissa Patterson by Emily Joyce. The Erg Emperor was Jason Chan, and Princess Ergdysi, Stephen Hogan. The narrator was Nick Bolton. The Spaceship is written by Paul Barnhill and Neil Warhurst, and the director is Sally Abens.

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0: Mutual Broadcasting System presents Quiet Please, which is written and directed by Willis Cooper and which features Ernest Chappell. Quiet Please for tonight is called Kill Me Again. You ever hear anybody say, I'd sell my soul for this, that, or the other? Not very many people really mean it when they say it. Unfortunately, I did. And I found a buyer. No, nothing very exciting. No crashes of thunder, no red fire. Now, the doorbell just rang, and when I opened the door, there was a worried little-looking man standing there. I said, well?
1: I understand you have some property for sale, Mr. Davis.
0: Who are you?
1: I'm Mr. Hellman, Mr. Davis. May I come in?
0: Mr. Hellman came in. Mr. Hellman sat down nervously. Mr. Hellman didn't have much time, it appeared, but Mr. Hellman had the $1 million in currency that I had named as my price for my soul. And he also had a bill of sale, neatly typed in triplicate. No, it didn't seem odd at all. That's why I suggest you never mention aloud that you'd be willing to dispose of your own immortal soul for this, that, or the other thing. Well, Mr. Hellman gets around. And he's a mighty sharp businessman, for all his apparent nervousness. So Mr. Hellman got up and went to the door.
1: Well, good night, Mr. Davis. It's a pleasure to do business with you, sir.
0: Thank you, Mr. Hellman.
1: I'll be seeing you soon, then.
0: Hey, close the door, Mr. Hellman. But Mr. Hellman had gone on out, and me with $1 million in currency, well, I hopped to the door to close it fast. Not fast enough, though. Well, there were two men there with revolvers. I didn't get a chance to say a word. They both fired, and I saw him run down the hallway with my beautiful new $1 million. I tried to yell, but, well, I couldn't. And I turned around. There I was, lying on the floor, all bloody. Mr. Hellman spoke to my ear.
1: Well, I guess you can come along now, Mr. Davis. I kept my bargain. Now you keep yours.
0: So that's how come I was sitting a little while later in a little dark room with Mr. Hellman. There wasn't much light in there. What light there was seemed to come from way up high near the ceiling and sort of flickered, like the light that comes from a fireplace. Mr. Hellman was sitting at a desk looking at me, and his eyes seemed to dart all around the room, but, well, maybe that was from the flickering light. He didn't say anything for a long while, and just sat there and bit his fingernails. And then he spoke.
1: Well, Mr. Davis.
0: This is a dirty trick you pulled on me.
1: The contract didn't say anything about your keeping the money, Mr. Davis.
0: Oh, yes, but I assumed.
1: Now, Mr. Davis, you must never assume things when there's a written contract. You should have read it.
0: Well, I hadn't any idea you were going to pull this kind of a trick.
1: Most people who deal with me haven't.
0: Well, I won't stand for it.
1: You won't?
0: No, I won't.
1: You can't do anything about it.
0: Why, that contract wouldn't hold up in a court of law.
1: What court of law?
0: Well, I...
1: Now, come, Mr. Davis. You're going to be here a long, long time, and you might just as well get used to doing as I say.
0: Well, what do I have to do then?
1: Yes, well, now, I must confess, I acted rather hastily in your case.
0: You mean you're going to let me out of here, then?
1: Oh, my, no.
0: But I haven't done anything.
1: Well, that's what's got me puzzled, Mr. Davis. Why don't I think?
0: Think what?
1: Well, I may as well confess. You see, most of the people who make an arrangement with me about their souls, as you did, are due to come here anyway, eventually.
0: I don't get it.
1: I mean, they've already committed a crime or a sin or whatever you like, enough to qualify them for our little institution. And so the transaction really doesn't mean anything except to expedite their arrival. Do you see?
0: You mean you cheat them. You jip them.
1: Oh, come now, Mr. Davis. Business is business.
0: Well, I suppose so. But what's that got to do with me?
1: A great deal, Mr. Davis. Your soul belongs to me, according to the terms of our contract, you see. But you haven't committed any sins, according to my records. So you're in a very strange position.
0: I don't get it.
1: Why, you see, you're a regular inmate now, Mr. Davis, but I can't send you out to the fire department or any of the other departments like the rest of our guests because you're not qualified. It's very, very distressing.
0: Yes, it must be.
1: Yes, it's very, very, very distressing. I am really ashamed of myself.
0: I feel awful sorry for you, Mr. Hellman.
1: Dear me, I've been running this place for so long, and I've never had a slip-up before. Believe me, if this gets around... Mr. Davis, promise me one thing.
0: What?
1: Promise me you'll never say a word about this to anybody around here.
0: Well, that depends on how I'm treated, Mr. Hellman.
1: Oh, dear, I knew you'd take advantage of me.
0: Well, I'm a businessman, too, Mr. Hellman.
1: Oh, dear, dear. Oh, dear, dear.
0: You said you never had a slip-up before?
1: Never. Never once. Never once in ever so many years. Never once.
0: Well, how about Dante? He was down here.
1: Dante. Oh, you mean that Italian fellow with the long robe?
0: Or a wreath of leaves on his head.
1: Oh, yes, I remember him. I remember him quite well. This place was a mess for weeks after he was here.
0: Well, you let him out.
1: I had to. He was a visitor, you see. He was alive.
0: I see.
1: And you know what that man did? He wrote a book about this place. And what that book did to business. Why, do you know business fell off 13% the very first year?
0: That's awful, Mr. Helmer.
1: You have no idea what I went through.
0: I am a writer, too.
1: Mr. Davis, allow me to call your attention to the fact that I have a very special department in this place for writers.
0: Oh?
1: A very special department. Yes, remind me to show you someday the lovely little apartment in there that I fixed up especially for... Mr. Dante.
0: Well, isn't he here?
1: That sissy, he didn't have the basic ordinary human decency to afford me an opportunity to welcome him back. Not Mr. Dante. He lived an exemplary life and died full of virtue, the coward.
0: Well, well, well.
1: Yes, but that doesn't solve my problem with you.
0: I can wait, Mr. Hellman.
1: Yes, well, doubtless I'll find something for you to do, Mr. Davis. And in the meantime, just feel free to go anywhere. I'll let you know when I want you.
0: You won't let me out then?
1: Oh, dear, no, Mr. Davis. Dear, no. Business is business. The same here as everywhere else. Yes, it's the very devil, isn't it, Mr. Davis? Yes. Well, bye-bye. I'll see you later, and don't get into any mischief.
0: Well, I felt quite perky as I wandered around Mr. Hellman's remarkable institution. Well, who wouldn't? Well, I'd had a pretty tough time on Earth. There were plenty of times when I'd wondered where the next meal was coming from. Well, I had $1 million, even if it was for only a few minutes, and there aren't very many people in the world who can say that. Then now, here I was, a non-paying, permanent guest, and Mr. Hellman himself admitted he couldn't do anything about it. Just that alone was enough to make me feel pretty smart and pretty smug. Especially when I'd catch Mr. Hellman's expression occasionally out of the corner of an eye. You know, Mr. Hellman's a very hard person to outwit. Well, people have been trying to do it ever since, ever since. And now look who did it. Little old Joe Davis, the guy that never had a nickel. The guy that sold his soul and made a profit on it. Well, that was smart to do my laughing early. No, Mr. Hellman's ingenious. When I think of some of the things he had people doing. My, oh, my. Well, I'd seen enough of the place to decide that I was a very, very lucky fella. And also to wish I'd never made this deal. So I can say definitely that I wasn't happy. Mr. Hellman saw that, too. Dandy talked to me about it.
1: Mr. Davis, you're not happy.
0: No, I'm not, Mr. Hellman.
1: Well, I'm not either.
0: Yes, but you can do something about it. I can.
1: You're a disturbing influence here.
0: Well, I can't help that. You brought me here.
1: You're ruining the morale here.
0: How?
1: Well, you keep telling my staff members how you outsmarted me on this deal.
0: No, I don't. I tell them how you outsmarted yourself.
1: Well, I want you to stop it.
0: Mr. Hellman, I'm an unwilling guest here, you know.
1: Don't I know it?
0: Well, why don't you do something about it?
1: I want you to stop carrying tales about me, or...
0: Or what, Mr. Hellman?
1: Mr. Davis, you want to get out of here, don't you?
0: I certainly do.
1: Now, Mr. Davis, if I let you out of here, would you stop being mean to me?
0: Trying to bribe me, huh?
1: Yes, I am, Mr. Davis. On a purely business basis, you understand.
0: Okay. Okay, what's the basis?
1: Well, of course, I should expect something in return.
0: Well, I said I wouldn't talk about you if you'd let me out.
1: You'll have to do a little better than that.
0: Well, anything within reason.
1: Good. Now, see here, I do have a contract with you, don't I?
0: If I forget that.
1: Yes, quite. Quite. We mustn't forget it. Now, Mr. Davis, tell me, have you ever considered murder?
0: Murder?
1: Exactly.
0: No, I've never considered murder, Mr. Hellman. And if you think you're going to suck me into committing a crime so you can put me out there with the other boys and girls... Oh, no, Mr. Hellman, really, I did think you were smarter than that. Why, even after the way you messed up this other deal between
1: now,
0: us.
1: Don't rub it in, Mr.
0: Well,
1: Davis.
0: Well, I mean...
1: You see, I could give you leads. All you'd have to do is appear on Earth and sort of stick around, giving these various people an opportunity to murder you. And then, well, you see, they automatically qualify for a place here.
0: No, I got murdered once, thank you.
1: You're quite welcome, I'm sure. Now, what about it? Solves both our problems, doesn't it?
0: Well, what happens after I get murdered?
1: Oh, you come back here until I have another assignment for you.
0: I come back here?
1: Of course. I want this to be a home for you, Mr. Davis.
0: No.
1: You have a very nice, comfortable apartment, Mr. Davis, and no work whatever to do, you know.
0: Yeah, I don't like it, though.
1: Why, Mr. Davis, you might have to give up your comfortable apartment, you know, if you're not cooperative.
0: Oh, threatening me, huh?
1: Oh, no. But the shortage, you know.
0: You'd kick me out in the cold.
1: Oh, not the cold, dear. No, Mr. Davis, not the cold.
0: Yeah, I don't like it.
1: Mr. Davis, do you remember what strawberry shortcake tastes like?
0: Oh, God.
1: Do you remember the blue sky with white fleecy clouds floating in it on a summer afternoon? Green grass, trees? Remember the sound of dogs barking at night?
0: And going swimming in the ocean. And snow, beautiful white snow.
1: Rain, lovely, lovely cool rain at the end of a hot August day.
0: A new suit of clothes. Apple pie.
1: Listening to music with a beautiful girl by your
0: going
1: side.
0: Going fishing at Tomahawk Lake.
1: Radio, movie, oh my, I shouldn't have said that.
0: A cold glass of beer.
1: What do you say, Mr. Davis?
0: Mr. Hellman, you've sold a bill of goods.
1: Just sign here, Mr. Davis. Why, Mr. Davis, you're back so quick.
0: Why, darn it, I never had a chance. Is this the kind of a deal you made with me? I'm done, Hellman.
1: Oh, Mr. Davis, but you did beautifully.
0: I just opened the door and the guy plugged me.
1: I know. He was much hastier than I expected.
0: Well, I didn't get a chance to do a thing. Just bang, bang, that's all, and I'm saying hello, Mr. Hellman.
1: Yes, that's too bad, Mr.
0: Well, I haven't been gone 15 minutes.
1: Well, you got excellent results. He'll be down here before you know it, and you and he will have a good many laughs over it.
0: Yes.
1: Before I give him his assignment.
0: Yeah.
1: Well, now, shall we try again, Mr. Davis?
0: We shall not.
1: Oh, but Mr. Davis, I'm afraid you'll have to.
0: What? Why?
1: You signed an agreement, Mr. Davis. My, my, my, will you never learn to read things before you sign them?
0: Well, this time it wasn't so bad, for a while. Well, I was smart. I never went near the fella for 2 months, and I lived like a king. I will say this, Mr. Hellman, he's generous with an expense account. course, some people say that all the money there is belongs to him, but, well, they're willing to take it regardless. Mr. Hellman was all right about it. He didn't rush me. And I'd begun to wonder how long I could get away with it. Well, I'd say I had a lot of money. I went a lot of places, putting this thing off as long as I could. And I was having fun. I got ideas. Well, you see, I'd met this girl. Oh, sure, a girl comes into any story sooner or later. I never had a girl in my previous life before Mr. Hellman, so I was nuts about this one. I remember I got very sentimental with her. Kind of forgot, I guess. It was a beautiful night with a million stars. We'd been dancing on an outdoor terrace. I really did forget who I was.
2: Sure is a beautiful night, isn't it?
0: The stars.
2: I could just reach up and touch them.
0: Make you feel romantic?
2: Kind of.
0: Me too.
2: Let's stay out here a while.
0: I was hoping you'd say that.
2: You were? Why?
0: Don't you know?
2: Because it's cool.
0: No.
2: Because you're tired dancing?
0: No.
2: Why?
0: You.
2: Me?
0: Yes. I love you.
2: Oh, now look, don't be ridiculous.
0: I'm not. I love you.
2: Oh, listen, dear. Listen, I said.
0: Well?
2: Look, you're nice to be around with, and you spend your money, and you take me places, and I have kind of fun with you. But that's as far as it goes.
0: Well,
2: No, skip it.
0: Well, I tell
2: you... Why do you have to be so serious? Don't spoil everything.
0: But I thought that we...
2: I know what you thought. You thought I was falling for you. Well, I'm not.
0: Darling, I want to marry you.
2: Marry you? Why, you old fool. Marry you.
0: Darling, please listen to me.
2: Look, Pops, I don't want to be mean to you, but after all, you're old enough to be my father. And I don't want to hear any more about it. Now, do you want to go back in and dance? Or do you want to get me a taxi and let me go home?
0: And as she stood there laughing at me, I thought I heard someone else laughing, and it sounded like Mr. Hellman.
1: You're wasting time, Mr. Davis. Better get to work, hadn't you?
0: So I went to see my prospect. And it wasn't very hard, feeling the way I did. I'm old enough to be her father, am I? It wasn't very difficult to taunt him into drawing a revolver. So I got murdered for the third time, and Mr. Hellman had a new inmate, and yeah, it didn't hurt very much after all. And I wondered how that girl felt about it. Well, I had a nice apartment down there in Mr. Hellman's place, but I didn't get much time to use it. That's one thing you want to remember about making a bargain with Mr. Hellman. Well, the bargain part of it is always on his side. I brought in 26 new customers, and, well, then I thought it was time for a vacation. Well, after all, well, you try getting murdered 26 times. Why, it wears you out. I had scars all over me. So I spoke to Mr. Hellman. Mr. Hellman, I said, I need a vacation. I've been working awful hard, Mr. Hellman, and I'm worn out. Why, Mr. Hellman, I said, I've got so there isn't any place left to shoot me without going through an old bullet hole.
1: Why, I'm awfully sorry, Mr. Davis, but a bargain is a bargain.
0: But look, I tell you...
1: Sorry, Mr. Davis, but business is business. You cost me $1 million.
0: But I never got a cent of it.
1: I'm sure you realize that that's not my fault, Mr. Davis.
0: Are you sure about that, Mr. Davis?
1: I don't care to discuss it, Mr. Davis. Now, here is another very good prospect that I want you to see just as soon as possible.
0: Well, I won't do it.
1: Mr. Davis, must I take steps... Now, about this black market chap.
0: Well, I hadn't had any rest for so long. I was so fed up with this Mr. Hellman and the job he forced me into. I said to myself, I'm going to double-cross you, Mr. Hellman. I'm going to get some rest somehow. Somehow. So I walked into this black marketeer's office. He seemed to be a rather nice fellow.
3: How do you do, young man? What can I do for you?
0: I don't want anything.
3: An automobile?
0: No, thanks.
3: Well, a washing machine.
0: Now, what could I do with a washing machine?
3: Change a $1,000 bill for you?
0: No.
3: Well, An apartment, maybe.
0: An apartment? Say, that I could use.
3: It's a deal, sir. Just look at this. Four rooms. Bath newly decorated, daily maid service, modern kitchen. Finest apartment in the city. How about it?
0: How much?
3: Strictly ceiling price, sir. Long-term lease.
0: I'll take it.
3: But,
0: Yes?
3: You'll have to buy the draperies in the apartment.
0: Oh, that's all right. How much?
3: Oh, that'll be, let me see, $10,000.
0: I was standing over him with the smoke still wreathing its way upward out of my revolver, and he was as dead as a doornail on the thick green rug. The door opened, and I turned around.
3: Well, well, well, Mr. Davis.
0: Hellman.
3: Mr. Hellman Davis. Well, now you have been and gone and done it, haven't you?
0: Did you hear what he was trying to sell me?
3: Mr. Davis, I hope you realize that your days as a guest in my institution are over.
0: You mean I don't have to go back now?
3: Oh. My, he certainly is dead. You're a very good shot, Mr. Davis.
0: Well, he made me so mad.
3: Yes, indeed. Well, what were you saying about not having to come back?
0: Did you mean I don't have to come back now, Mr. Hellman?
3: Why, Mr. Davis.
0: What?
3: Why, Mr. Davis, don't you see what you've done? I knew eventually you'd do something like this. Temper, temper, Mr. Davis.
0: What are you talking about?
3: Why, Mr. Davis, I knew someday you'd commit a crime. Commit a sin, Mr. Davis. Why, certainly you're coming back, Mr. Davis. After the law gets through with you.
0: Mr. Hellman, listen, sir.
3: I'm afraid you're never going to be a businessman, Mr. Davis. I have such interesting things for you to do the next couple of million years.
0: Who's that?
3: Why, that, Mr. Davis, I suspect is the officers come to take you to jail. Where they will eventually send you back to me.
0: No. No!
3: I'll be seeing you, Mr. Davis. Kill me again.

0: You have listened to Quiet, Please, which is written and directed by Willis Cooper. Mr. Davis, the man who spoke to you, was Ernest Chappell. And Mr. Hellman was played by James Monks. The girl was played by Peggy Stanley. And the black marketeer was Pat O'Malley. Music for Quiet, Please is composed and played by Gene Barrasso. Now, for a word about next week's Quiet, Please, here is our writer-director, Willis Cooper.
1: Next week's story is a simple story of a man and a woman who loved each other and what happened to them. It's called In Memory of Bernadine.
0: And so, until next week at this same time, I am quietly yours, Ernest Chappell. Quiet, Please came to you from New York. 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

0: As the plane of the secret police nears Black Pass, where the octopus is supposedly awaiting them, Clint orders Barney to turn off his course and head for Nagchuka, main gateway to the Tibetan capital, Lhasa. He plans to leave Dr. Kingsley and little Jean there for safety's sake, not knowing that the octopus and Quan Wu have also flown there. As the boys fly over Nagchuka, however, they see a plane below which they recognize as belonging to their enemy, the octopus, and Barney hastens to land beside it.
1: Be careful, Barney. You're going to land at too fast a speed. You'll crack us up.
2: No, I won't, Clint. Just hold on a minute and I'll have you down and we'll have the octopus.
3: I sure hope you know what you're doing, Barney. Look, people are running out from that building and looking at us.
1: Well, I don't wonder. They probably think a lunatic is flying this plane.
2: Hold tight. I'm setting her down. There, we're down. Didn't I tell you I'd do it?
1: Yes, you needn't have bounced us like a rubber ball. Pull up right beside that octopus plane, then cut your motors. Speed and I will go back and get the others ready to climb out.
2: Okay. Better keep your guns handy in case the octopus saw us coming.
3: Gee, Clint, do you really think we've got him cornered at last?
1: Well, I don't know, Speed. You know how he is. Furthermore, the octopus may not be flying this plane himself. Perhaps it's just one of his band.
3: Maybe. We'll soon find out.
4: Hey, that really was a landing, fellas. What happened? Did Barney hit a bump?
1: No, Bob, but we spotted an octopus plane, and we're taxiing up to it right now.
5: An octopus plane?
6: Oh, dear. I hope he isn't here.
3: Golly, Jean. You ought to hope he is. He couldn't do anybody any harm here in Nagchuka. They're awful strict here and watch everyone. You have to know all about him before they let him go on through into Lhasa.
1: All right. Everybody out now. But Dr. Kingsley, you and Jean stay in back of us. Can't tell what might be awaiting us.
7: Well, whatever you say, Clint.
1: I'll go first. You follow me, Bob, and keep your eyes and ears open.
4: You bet. Well, here we go.
1: Oh, here comes someone to meet us. Looks like some sort of an official.
4: Well, we can save time, I guess, by asking what he knows about this plane.
3: Who are those fellas with him? Look like policemen.
1: You take care of Jean the doctor, Speed, and let us do the talking.
3: Oh, okay.
4: Say, this fellow doesn't look any too friendly, Clint.
1: Don't worry about that, Bob. They're very careful here. Besides, he doesn't know who we are.
8: Which of you is Clint Barlow?
1: Well, I am, but how did you know?
8: This is your plane?
1: Well, it's the property of the International Secret Police. We came here.
8: Is this all of your party?
1: No, my aide, Barney Dunlap, is still inside the plane.
2: Not anymore, pal. Who's this guy, the mayor?
8: My name is Moo.
2: Moo?
8: You find it funny?
2: Very funny, pal. It sounds like a cow. You know, moo, moo.
1: Now, take it easy, Barney.
2: Yeah. Oh, he knows I'm only kidding. Have you told him about the octopus?
1: Well, I was just about
8: to. Enough of this talk. Clint Barlow, you and your party are under arrest.
2: You? What? What do you mean?
1: There must be some mistake, Mr. Moo. Why? We're the secret police.
2: Yeah, and we came here to arrest somebody, not to be arrested.
8: Nevertheless, you are under arrest. Any pleas of innocence you wish to make must be made at headquarters. Come with me.

0: patients here in Tibet. And for privacy, I pay the Tibetan government a very large sum of money.
1: But what if Barlow tells them that you are the octopus?
0: I do not doubt that he will, but they will not believe him. For you heard me tell the chief of police that instead of Barlow and the others being secret police, as they claim, they are instead agents of a rival government, which seeks to discover my scientific experiments and carry them back to their own country. Enemy spies will use my inventions to destroy the civilization of the world.
1: Yes, but clever as you are, Master, I am surprised that they believed you.
0: Believed me? Quan Wu, with wars and rumors of wars thundering over the world, governments will believe anything. That is why crime thrives on war. The world is playing into my hand, Quan Wu, and someday I will be its absolute master.
1: Yes, of course, Master.
0: You look at me strangely. Do you think me insane?
1: No. No, of course not.
0: That is very wise of you, Quan Wu. And do not forget that you are supposed to be mute. Never utter a word when others than our own men are around to hear.
1: I shall remember.
0: I have found the right place at last to work from, Wu. Little is known about Tibet. Here I can enlarge my organization at will. I could build an empire here with no one to stop me. For always I have the excuse of science. Yes, yes. The world will someday soon hear a great deal about the octopus.
1: But what about the secret police? They will get word to the Hong Kong base and thus establish their identities and their innocence.
0: Enough so to allow them to leave Tibet, Wu. But they can never enter Lhasa. I have told my story too well. We are protected by Tibet.

0: I can imagine how Clint Barlow feels at this moment, Kuan Wu.
1: Careful, Master. The chief of police is apt to return at any moment.
0: It will take him a little time to see that our friends are safe in their cell. Meanwhile, we can talk freely.
1: I shall feel better when we have left Nagzuka and are safe in our headquarters at Lhasa. Barlow may convince the authorities of the truth, and then we are lost.
0: Before he can do that, we shall be in Lhasa, Kuan Wu. Do not forget that the Tibetan government thinks me to be a noted scientist, Paul Meunier. I am going to carry on important scientific investigations.

0: Barney, would you mind stopping that eternal whistling of yours? Things are bad enough in this jail without listening to that.
1: I'm trying to be cheerful, Clint. This cell they stuck us in ain't no pleasure resort, so I'm doing my good deed to try and cheer you all up.
0: You do a better deed by shutting up.
1: All right, but you never did appreciate me.
2: If we could only get to see the chief of police, he'd let us out of here right away.
3: We did see him when they threw us in here, Speed.
2: Yeah, but not to talk to. He just looked at us.
0: Well, they jailed us without giving us a chance to talk to anyone. We have no ideas of the charges against us, the reason for our arrest.
1: Don't worry about the reason, old pal. It's the octopus. That rat framed us somehow.
0: Well, but how? How can he land here without giving himself away?
1: If I knew all that, I wouldn't be in here.
4: It really isn't so bad, Barney. I think it's kind of fun. We're sure to get out of this all right. And it isn't everybody who can be in a Tibetan jail.
0: That's what makes me angriest of all, to think they put a little girl like Jean in jail, too.
2: I guess you look like a criminal character, Jean.
5: Oh, this is terrible. Seems like some horrible dream, Clint.
0: We're in a bad spot, all right, Doctor. They'll have to let us talk to someone eventually. Then I can cable Hong Kong and prove our identity. They can't keep us in this cell forever.
1: Why can't they?
0: What?
1: Why can't they? Who's going to know what happened to us? Maybe that's what they do to people when they come to Tibet. Put them in dungeons so they're never heard of again. You said yourself nobody knew much about the place.
0: Oh, for the love of Mike, pipe down.
1: Huh?
0: You heard me. Why, Tibet is more civilized in many respects than a lot of other countries. Whatever jam we're in now is bound to be only temporary. So don't talk just to hear yourself talk and frighten Jean.
1: I was only
0: we
1: saying...
0: We heard you the first time. Don't repeat it.
2: There's only a way we could escape from this jail before the octopus has a chance to leave Nokchuka.
0: Yes, and that's what we're probably in here for, Speed. To give him time to take off.
3: Sure it is. He probably spotted our plane long before we saw his and cut our throats so nicely with the officials that we'll be here as long as it suits him.
5: Yes, but if he talked to the Tibetan officials, he couldn't have had his mask on.
2: Say, Dr. Kingsley's right.
0: Yes. The octopus must be traveling under an assumed name here in Tibet, and a very powerful name. He never could have had us thrown in here without a chance of talking for our rights.
1: Say, Clint, if he can talk him into things like that, what's going to stop him from talking him into shooting us?
0: Yeah, there you go again.
1: Well, it's possible. Or maybe this is one of them jails where the floor drops away and you fall into a well, or the walls close in on you.
0: Oh, yes, or the ceiling, studded with long spikes, descends on you.
1: Yeah, how did you know?
0: Oh, I used to read the same kind of detective stories when I was 6 years old.
1: Oh, yeah? Let me tell you, I've learned a lot from them detective stories.
0: Oh, now I know what's wrong with you lately, huh? Well, stop reading them for the good of the International Secret Police.
2: Clint. What'll we do after we do get out of here?
0: It all depends, Speed. Only hope that we can get some clue as to the destination of the octopus. But I'm afraid he won't leave a trace.
1: And all the time we thought he was going to be at the Black Pass.
0: We just took a chance on finding him there. After Chang told him over the shortwave radio that we were following him there.
5: Well, personally, I think it's just as well that you didn't follow him to Black Pass, Clint. Those planes of his were all equipped with machine guns, weren't they?
0: Judging by the one we captured from splitters, yes.
5: Well, we would have been fighting against terrible odds. One plane against the fleet of the octopus.
1: We could have done some damage with them bombs, though. But speaking of splinters, I wonder if we'll see him again soon.
0: Well, I hope so, because when we find splinters, I think we'll find Marshal Winfield.
4: Oh, Clint, you really think so?
0: Oh, absolutely, honey. She's somewhere in Tibet. And sooner or later, we'll find her.
1: We will if we ever get out of this joint.
0: Well, you haven't helped matters any, you know. Mooing at Mr. Moo.
1: Listen, it wasn't on account of that they threw us in here. Anyhow, that guy's name was funny.
3: Well, you'll hear a lot more strange names in Tibet, Barney, so you better get used to hearing them with a straight face for all our sake.
1: Hey, is everybody against me?
2: No, Barney. But when you go to a new country, you gotta be kind of careful how you act at first. And careful of what you say.
1: Listen to who's talking. Listen, kid, I've laughed my way in and out of dozens of foreign countries.
2: Listen, a plane.
0: The octopus plane, I bet. Quick, let me get to the window.
1: Call that crack in the wall a window.
3: Can you see anything yet, Clint?
0: No, just the sentry walking back and forth. Yes. Wait a minute. Yes, it is the octopus plane. We've got to get out of here.
6: Hey, let us out.
2: Wait a minute, fellas. Somebody's coming.
7: What is all this noise about?
1: The octopus, you let him fly away.
7: I do not know what you talk about, Mr. Dunlap. But my chief is ready to see you all. Prove your innocence of the charge against you. to him, if you can.

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0: This is Arch Obler bringing you another in our series of stories of the unusual. And once again, we caution you, these lights-out stories are definitely not for the timid soul. So we tell you calmly and very sincerely, if you frighten easily, turn off your radio now.
1: Oh, what time is it?
2: 10 minutes more.
1: Gee, it's been a long day, hasn't it?
2: I'll say so. If I never see another script or typewriter, it'll be too soon.
1: You were the one who wanted to get into radio.
2: Radio. Sitting at a typewriter 8 hours a day, making stencils.
1: You were the one who said it'd be a shortcut. Some director'd walk into the script department, see you behind that typewriter, and say, where have you been all my life?
2: Mary, stop it, will you? You think you're so cute, I don't see anyone whining.
3: Girls, ready? Mary. After all, this is a place of business.
1: Yes, ma'am.
3: I don't like to be the disciplinarian, but this is the third time that I found you quarreling with each other rather than working.
1: Well, we weren't quarreling.
3: Perhaps not, but it sounded like it. You're setting a very unfortunate example for the other girls. I'm going to ask both of you a simple question. Do you or do you not want to continue working here?
1: We do.
2: Yes, of course we do.
3: Very well. No more of this nonsense, then. There's a script that must be mimeographed first thing tomorrow morning, so the stencils will have to be out tonight. It shouldn't take you long. What's the matter with you girls? Have you any objections to working late tonight?
1: Oh, no.
2: I'd love it.
3: Very well. All right, the rest of you girls, time to go home.
2: Yes, I'd love to stay overtime if I could type over her dead body.
1: Hush, hush, she'll hear you.
3: Here's the script, girls. 20 pages. Divide it up between yourselves.
1: Yes, ma'am.
3: When you're through, leave the stencils on my desk and lock the door behind you.
1: Yes, ma'am.
3: Well, good night. Don't forget to turn out the lights as you go.
1: Yes, ma'am.
3: All right, girls, let's get out of here quickly so that Bernice and Mary can finish their work.
2: Of all the knock-kneed, blab-eared, long-necked, pot-heeled...
1: Oh, stop it, will you? Let's type the darn thing off and get out of here. Well, what do you know?
2: What's the matter?
1: Look at the script we're supposed to type.
2: Lights out. One of those things.
1: Yeah.
2: So what?
1: I don't like to type them. They scare me.
2: Are you kidding? Typing's typing, no matter what you're typing.
1: Not if it's one of those lights-out plays. Blood and people dying and murderers and worms. Oosh.
2: Forget it. Just words on paper.
1: It scares me.
2: Type with your eyes closed. Here, listen to this. Note to the sound department. At this point in the play, I want the sound of a body being turned inside out. I suggest the use of a wet rubber glove to plant the picture of a human being being deliberately turned.
1: Oh, stop it, will you?
2: For Pete's sake. It's only a sound effect. I was just reading.
1: Oh, will you type your script and let me type this? Don't go reading any of it out loud.
2: All right, all right. I wonder what kind of a screwball he is.
1: Who?
2: The fellow who writes these plays, you know.
1: Arch Oberlin?
2: Yeah.
1: Oh, I like him.
2: Well, what are you talking about? You never even met him.
1: Well, I like him anyway.
2: But you just finished saying you don't like this.
1: Well, I like his other plays. You know, the ones he does for the government. With sense to them.
2: Well, personally, I think he's a wolf.
1: Oh, what are you talking about?
2: You know, one of these werewolves. I bet he eats his young.
1: Well, don't talk like that. He's got a 10-month-old baby. I saw a picture of it. And it's real cute.
2: Well, I still think
1: Well, for heaven's sake, just because the man writes fantastic doesn't mean he's fantastic.
2: Will you look who's talking? Why, you're even afraid to type him. What are you afraid of, that the ghost will pop out of the pages and turn you inside out?
1: Oh, stop it, will you, if you don't stop it?
2: All right, let's type. How do you like that?
1: What's the matter now?
2: My typewriter's jammed. Can't move a key.
1: B.
2: What's the matter with you?
1: Mine is, too. My typewriter is, too.
2: Like the fellow said, c'est la guerre. Everything's falling apart. Suppose we'll have to use one of the other machines. Just when I was getting comfortable. I'll use Anita's.
1: Yeah, I'm going to use Evelyn. She won't care what I do with it. She's going to be a wave anyway.
2: Mary, this one's jammed, too.
1: Yeah, so is Evelyn.
2: Try Elle's machine. She's always boasting about how fast it is. Why, it's jammed, too.
1: Well, so is this one.
2: Well, what do you know? What is it, the typewriter gremlin? Mary, what's the matter? Your face.
1: Let's get out of here.
2: What's the matter?
1: Let's get out of here.
2: We've got overtime.
1: I tell you, let's go home.
2: Well, just because a typewriter jams up is no reason to have a fit.
1: Well, I'm getting out of here, and you better come with me.
2: Oh, you're crazy running out. What's come over you? What?
1: Bernice!
2: What's the matter with you now? What are you standing at the door with your back to me for? Stay or go?
1: Bernice, come here quick.
2: Oh, for Pete's sake. What's the matter with you? Why are you standing there for with your hand on the knob?
1: It's locked.
2: What?
1: Locked. Locked.
2: Oh, you are crazy. Huh. Let me at it. Let me try.
1: Why is it locked?
2: Because some screwball janitor thought everybody'd left and locked the door, that's all. Hey, somebody out there. Let us out of here. We're locked in. Hey!
1: It won't do any good.
2: That's what you say. I'll wake the dead.
1: Hey! Are you
3: deep or deaf or whatever it is. Somebody get a key and let us out. Hey, we're not slave labor. Let us out.
2: What's the matter with me?
1: Where are you going?
2: All I've got to do is pick up the telephone and call communications. They'll get us out of here.
1: Oh, yes. Call them right away. Tell them we're locked.
2: All right. I'm calling them. Hello. Hello. Answer me.
1: What's the matter?
2: Oh, I'm dead.
1: Oh.
2: Stop that. The operator thought we'd all gone home, so she disconnected the wire, that's all. Oh, for Pete's sake, of all the nincompoops, what's there to cry about?
1: Oh, I'm afraid.
2: So you're afraid, so I'm Queen of the May, and there are roses in the air. What is this all about? What's all the hysteria?
1: You don't understand.
2: Don't say I don't. You stop crying.
1: No, something terrible's going to happen.
2: What are you talking about? We're in the script department of a broadcasting company, remember?
1: Oh, something jammed the typewriters. Something locked the door. Something.
2: What do you mean, something?
1: Something, I tell you.
2: I tell you, you're crazy. I think I've known you all these weeks and never knew you had theft in your belfry. There's absolutely nothing that's happened.
1: Why did you stop talking? Answer me.
2: Telephone cord. The end, it's torn off.
1: Yes.
2: But I talked on this telephone only an hour ago, remember?
1: Yes.
2: How could it have gotten torn loose?
1: I told you.
2: Oh, shut up. All right, maybe there is something screwy, I don't know. But I do know there's nothing to get hysterical about. This place only had windows I could call out. On modernistic air conditioning. Will you stop moaning?
1: Well, you're scared, too.
2: I'm not. Series of coincidences, that's all. What could it be? Answer me what? Who ever heard of anything happening in a place like this? Well, what are you looking at me like that for? This is no haunted house. You and me and a lot of other girls work here, remember? So we're locked in and have to stay here all night. So what? The door's locked from the outside. The watchman downstairs, remember? So who could get in here to hurt us?
1: What if the locked door won't do any good?
2: What?
1: You heard me.
2: You're crazy, kid. Look, desks and chairs, fluorescent light, modern design, remember? We're not in a haunted house. Get that through your head. We're not in a haunted house.
1: Oh.
2: Well, what's the matter now? Get all through explaining. What's the matter?
1: Something happened.
2: Happened?
1: Something in the air.
2: What are you... Oh, for heaven's sake.
1: Over there at the end of the room.
2: The light must have burned out.
1: Oh.
2: I was right. Just to show you how crazy you've been. A couple of natural things happen and you start acting out a ghost story. You should join the Actors Union.
1: Bernice.
2: Well, one of the lights burned out. So what? There's one thing the script department's got. Plenty of light. Mary, why are you...
1: Another light. I saw it go out.
2: Are you dreaming?
1: I tell you, I saw it go out.
2: You're crazy. It did.
1: I saw it.
2: Now, look here. There are 8 lights in this place. See? 1, 2, 3, 4, 5, 6, 7, 8. Now, don't give me any more of that lights out.
1: Another.
2: You're absolutely crazy. I'm scared just staying here with you.
1: Count them.
2: Why should I?
1: Count them.
2: 1, 2, 3, 4, 5, 6, 7.
1: Not 8. 7.
2: Gee.
1: I told you. Oh, no.
2: What?
1: Another one out. 1, 2, 3, 4, 5, 6.
2: Stop it.
1: Another one there.
2: Go.
1: Over next to Miss Winton's desk. Another one.
2: What?
1: Only 4 left. Only 4. What'll we do?
2: Only 4.
1: Who's putting them out?
2: I don't know. I don't...
1: Another...
2: Oh.
1: Maybe 3 more. If they go out, I'll die.
2: They won't go out. They can't go out. The switch. That's it. I'll hold the switch. I won't turn out the lights if I hold the switch. It's all right, Mary. See? I got hold of the switch. Nothing
1: can... Another one. Another one.
2: But I was holding onto the switch.
1: 2 lights. 2 lights in the dark. Bernice. Oh, Bernice, hold me. I'm scared. Oh, gee, I'm scared.
2: All right. It's all right. There's still 2 lights. Bernice. 2 lights. They'll stay on. They will. I know they will.
1: They're both out. We're in the dark. Bernice. Where are you? Let me out of here. I'm afraid of the dark. Let me out of here.
2: Stop it. Isn't this bad enough without you driving me crazy? What's the good of your crying? There's a reason. There must be for this. Everything's got a reason. I know it.
1: I can't stand it.
2: I can't. Those blackout candles. Stop crying and let me think. Miss Winton had some blackout candles in her desk. I know she did.
1: Oh, don't leave me alone. Don't leave me in the dark, Bernice.
2: Will you stop it? I found them. Candles, matches. There. 3 candles like this one. And this one. See? Plenty of light now.
1: Who's there?
2: Nobody. There's a reason for everything, I tell you. I know what it is.
1: What?
2: The electricians, that's it. The electricians didn't know we were up here, and they were testing the lights. They'll go on any minute. Wait and see.
4: You think so?
2: Of course. Look, what'd I tell you? There they go on again.
4: Look at the ceiling. Oh,
2: oh no.
4: Green. The light now is green.
2: Green.
4: All the lights. Green.
2: You lied to me.
4: You said it was the electricians. Look at the light. It's green. It makes your face look green. You look dead. You hear me? Dead. You'll be dead and I'll be dead. We'll be dead.
2: Stop it. Stop it. You're not going to drive me crazy. Just because there's something wrong with the electricity. You look around. Everything's all right. Nothing's wrong here. Nothing.
4: Is that typing? I heard typing.
2: So I.
4: Typing?
2: Just must have imagined.
4: Typewriters. Look at the typewriters.
2: Typing. And there's no one.
4: Who's typing? Who's typing?
2: I'm so tired. Me too. I wonder if it's day. I don't know. I don't think so. Sooner or later, someone will come along.
4: It'll be too late.
2: Don't say that.
4: Nothing's happened these last hours, has it? Nothing.
2: It will. When I get out of here, I never want to talk to you as long as I live.
4: As long as you live.
2: Stop talking like that, or do I have...
4: Don't hurt me.
2: I'm not hurting you. No one's going to hurt you. Or me.
4: Trick. It's some kind of a trick.
2: The typewriters. Electric ones, aren't they?
4: Power.
2: Something. It's got to be a trick.
4: You don't believe it, do you?
2: Believe what?
4: There's something in this room with it.
2: Where?
4: I don't know. But it's here.
2: What are you trying to do? Make me scared as you are scared?
4: There's something in this room.
2: Where? Anthony, where? Just you and me, that's all. You're not going to scare me. I'm not going to let myself get scared anymore. I want to get out of here, and I'm going to get out of here. My head's still...
4: Yes. I heard it, too.
2: What?
4: Something. Desk. Look. The desk moving. Look. That one moved. And that one. Mary, take your hands away from your eyes and look. Look, the desk. All of them moving. Mary, look. All the desk was moving. Was moving. Stay back, you. Stay back. Mary. Mary, all the desks in the room. They're moving down toward us. Mary, open your eyes. Open your eyes. Please. You're not dead. You can't see.
2: I'm all right.
4: Oh.
2: I thought... I'm all right. But what happened? You fainted.
4: Did I?
2: Yeah.
4: The desks. They're all around.
2: All around. You're the one who's scared now, aren't you?
4: Right. I am.
2: I'm not.
4: Not scared? You?
2: No. It's very nice.
4: What's very nice?
2: You know.
4: What? I don't know what you're talking about.
2: You know.
4: I don't know. Tell me.
2: So warm.
4: What's warm?
2: The sun. So warm. Sitting in the sun.
4: What?
2: Nice when the sun is warm, isn't it? I always wanted to sit in the sun.
4: Oh, no.
2: You can sit in the sun if you want to, Bernice. It's all right.
4: Mary. Mary.
2: You don't have to shout. We'll go home soon. As soon as the sun goes down, we'll go home.
4: Oh, Mary.
2: I was scared before. Wonderful,
4: the way it is now, out here in the sun. There's no reason to be scared when you're sitting in the sun.
5: Oh, Mary, I'd rather you'd be afraid. Do you hear me? I'd rather you'd be afraid.
4: No. The sun.
5: There is no sun. We're right here where we were in the office. And the light is still green and the desks are moved all in around us. And we can't get out. Mary, be scared. Please stop looking at me the way you are and be scared.
4: You say we're not sitting in the sun?
5: No, no.
4: You must be crazy, Bernice. Because we are sitting in the sun. Are you crazy, Bernice?
5: All right. If that's what you want. We are sitting in the sun, dear.
4: I knew it. I used to be so scared. Now I'm all right.
5: You were right before. When you said there was someone in the room. There is. I can't see anyone. But there is someone.
4: The sun is so nice.
5: First the typewriters. And then the lights. And then the moving desk. And now waiting.
4: Who's waiting?
5: It's waiting.
4: Will we go home soon?
5: Yes.
4: When?
5: Soon. I think very soon.
4: I was very scared.
5: Yes. When you get scared enough, you can't get scared anymore.
4: Oh, the sun is very nice.
5: I think I'm getting that scared now myself.
4: You hear something?
5: What?
4: Something?
5: There's nothing. Nothing.
4: No, there is something. I told you.
5: Listen to me. Who's here with us? Who? Answer me. What do you want of us? Please answer me. What do you want of us? I will sleep. Like Mary's asleep. When you sleep, you don't think. I'm not going to think anymore. If I think about it, get like Mary is, no one will think. Sit here till morning with my eyes shut. And when it's morning, they'll get here. I'll be all right. I'll be all right. My eyes closed. Green light still shines through my lids. How could green light turn with... No, stop thinking. Gotta stop thinking. Green light through my lids. No light. Open my eyes. Dark. The lights are gone. Dark again. Mary. Mary, wake up. Mary, the light. Please wake up.
4: I'm not asleep.
5: Oh. I thought.
4: Sun is very nice. Isn't it?
5: The sun. You still think... Mary, don't you know? Can't you see we're sitting in the dark?
4: Dark.
5: Stay close to me.
4: If day'd only come. I know. He'll be here soon.
5: Who?
4: In the dark. He'll be here.
5: Who are you talking about? Who?
4: Any minute now. Do you hear him?
5: Here?
4: I think he's coming now. Yes. He is.
5: No. Please, no.
4: You're right. It is dark. Very dark. His kind of dark.
5: Stop talking like that.
4: You can't stop him. No one can stop him. What's the use of being afraid?
5: If something had only come.
4: I've been telling you. Someone is coming. Right now. And he's sitting on the desk, looking at it. I'm glad he's here. He'll make my head stop hurting. He'll take me all. The floor. It's lifting.
6: Yes. I feel it.
4: The room. It's turning. Stop this. Stop turning the room. Let me out of here. Let me out of here.
7: Total of 15 Axis planes shot down in the Mediterranean theater of war. So much for the war news. Now news of local interest to you early morning listeners. If you've been wondering why those dishes in the kitchen started to dance last night, the answer is an earth trembler, earthquake to you, of 5 seconds duration. The material damage was very slight, but 2 deaths are indirectly attributed to the earthquake. Bernice Saxton and Mirabel Pressler, employed by the broadcasting company, were found dead this morning in the script department where they'd been doing overtime work. Cause of the death is believed to have been heart failure induced by fright. The girls had been accidentally locked in the office, and when there was a failure of electric power followed by earthquake, it is believed the young women were frightened to death. This concludes our morning broadcast.

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6: You know, some marmalades get some of their tang from added flavoring. While Robertson's Golden Shred gets all of its tang from Seville oranges. What would you rather have for breakfast?
7: Once upon a time there was an engineer. Choo-choo Charlie was his name, we hear. He had an engine and he sure had fun. He used good and plenty candy to make his train run.
8: Charlie says, love my good and plenty. Charlie says, really rings the bell. Charlie says, love my good and plenty. Don't know any other candy that I love so well.
9: Yes, it's for you. It's your dinner. It's called Cupboard Love. Cupboard Love's different. Comes in a packet, not a tin. See this foil pouch? Keeps it moist and squeezy. That's right. It's a new kind of cat food. Moist. It's good for you. Like it?
10: New Cupboard Love. What the well-cared-for cat has for dinner.
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12: The Weird Circle. In this cave, by the restless sea, we are met to call from out the past stories strange and weird.
13: Phantoms of a world gone by speak again the immortal tale, The Rope of Hair.
14: I am often puzzled by the three processes, love, hate, and death, which perhaps more than the others influences our minds. I have learned but little more of them in my life. Perhaps the words and secrets of the three were in the diary in the old chateau. I have never known that. But I have learned fear. I have become afraid of the night. It was long ago when I was in garrison at Rouen. I was walking one evening along the quay when I observed a man who looked up at me from thoughtful contemplation of the slowly moving water. I hesitated, surprised at something, some recognition in his eyes.
15: Victor.
14: Yes?
15: Victor, don't you know me?
14: Why, Jacques, can it be you, Jacques Lafontaine?
15: Yes, Victor, of course.
14: Well, Jacques, I can't believe it's really you.
15: Then even my oldest friend doesn't know me.
14: But it's been so long, Jacques, so long since our last meeting. It's 5 years since Jean Dirac's ball.
15: It's changed me, then.
14: Well, at first I didn't recognize you, but in 5 years...
15: In 5 years, most people don't grow gray and stoop, do they, Victor? I hated the thought of coming to you like this.
14: But as officers, we must soon have had business together anyway.
15: Then you haven't even heard that...
14: Heard what?
15: That I had resigned my commission, left the glory of our country in the hands of the dashing...
14: You had a fine career ahead of you. Your position, your influence, they pointed to everything ahead.
15: And now perhaps everything is behind. Is that it, Victor?
14: Oh, life is never as bitter as that. For men as young as we, a great deal lies ahead.
15: For a man who has written his own destiny in one moment? No.
14: What's happened, Jacques? Can't you tell me? Perhaps supper, a little entertainment. The city will be lively tonight. It'll do you good to forget your troubles.
15: Thank you, Victor, but we've been walking toward my rooming house. I hoped you might dine with me. We can talk quietly there.
14: Because we're old friends, yes. For anyone else, though, well, The evening is young, and there are other things to do in the city.
15: Just this one evening. Can't you, Victor?
14: If that's what you want, Jacques, my time is yours.
15: Good. Here. This is the place, here.
14: This?
15: I know it's not a good section of the city. The place is run down, but it's comfortable. And with your soldiers quartered here, it was hard to find any place to stay at all. Come on in.
14: Let me follow you, Jacques. It's so dark in here, I can't see where to go.
15: I'll get you a candle. There. Now, come on up this way. My room is right here at the top of the stairs. This door.
14: Well, go on, open it. What's the matter?
1: Shh.
14: What is it, Jacques?
1: I don't know.
14: Here, let me have the candle. It'll shake out of your hand. Now what's happened?
1: There's something. Somebody in there.
14: Well, open the door and find out.
1: Perhaps we better not.
14: If there's somebody in your room, we'll find out who it is.
1: No, Victor, please. Well, please, Victor.
14: What's frightening you so?
2: Oh, good evening, monsieur.
15: Oh, Mrs. Dupré.
2: Yes, monsieur, did I startle you? You see, it was time for supper, so I brought it up to you, monsieur. I lit the candles in your room. I know
15: that
2: you...
15: Yes, thank you, Mrs. Dupré, and bring another, please. The captain's dining with me.
2: But certainly, monsieur. Immediately, monsieur.
15: Come in. Come in, Victor. We'll wait just a few minutes until she comes back.
14: I think your Mrs. Dupré was as frightened as you were. Do you always frighten each other?
15: No. No, it was just that I didn't expect...
14: Jacques, seriously, what's on your mind? Certainly you aren't living in this place from choice. It's so near your own chateau. Why aren't you there?
15: That's what I wanted to talk to you about, Victor.
14: Well, if it's money, Jacques, why say so? You know you needn't go through all this. I'll gladly...
15: It's more than money.
14: Well, then, love?
15: Love, Victor? In the circle of things, where does hate end and love begin? Can you answer that?
14: Did you want me to come up here to talk riddles, Jacques?
15: Well, it was love, Victor. The most beautiful woman in the world.
14: Well, come on, out with it. Don't just sit there picking at the front of your tunic as though you were covered with dog hairs. What's this all about?
15: What?
14: Ever since we sat down, you've been pulling imaginary hairs out of your jacket there. Can't you sit still for a minute and relax?
15: Oh, was I? Oh, I'm sorry, Victor, but you see, I'm going to ask a favor of you that I'd hate to ask anyone else.
14: Anything you say, Jacques.
15: You see, several years ago, right after you last saw me, I was married to the most beautiful woman in the world. Oh, life was a sweet thing. We were the happiest couple in France.
14: And what happened?
15: She died, Victor. She died, and now she's dead and rotting in a grave. That's what death does to people, isn't it, Victor? She died just 1 year after I'd married her. Just 1 year of terrible happiness. Terrible because I guess no man has a right to so much. Well, on the day she died, I locked the door to our room, left the chateau, and as you see, Victor, I can never make myself go back.
14: And you want something?
15: Would you do it? Would you go back to my... to our room there, Victor?
14: What do you want me to do?
15: In the right-hand drawer of the desk in our room, there is a book. A diary which right now can mean more to me than anything else in the world. You'll know it because on it, it's marked with my crest across the front. Will you go?
14: I'll go tomorrow. I'll be free then.
15: I'll wait here until you come back with it. Oh, Victor!
2: Your supper, monsieur.
15: Oh.
2: I've brought it up as quickly as I could. Will that be all right, monsieur? You see the...
15: Put it on the table, Mrs. Dupré. Thank you.
2: There, monsieur. I hope you enjoy it, monsieur.
15: Victor.
14: Hmm?
15: Sit down there. I'll write a note to the caretaker at the chateau and get you the keys to the room and to the desk.
14: Hasn't he the keys?
15: No one has a key to that room but me.
14: Why, Jacques? Is it haunted?
15: No.
14: Oh, come, Jacques. Your nerves are all on edge. Let's go out. There's a little place...
15: No, thank you, Victor. I'll stay here until tomorrow. Tomorrow when you come back with the diary.
14: I left him then, sunk into that attitude of deep concentration I had noticed as he stared into the dark waters of the Seine. For a while, I forgot Jacques. But the strange depression and fear that marked his attitude had shocked me. The way he sat, almost afraid to speak, plucking those imaginary hairs from the front of his tunic like a weak, frightened child. Not like the stalwart, ambitious young man I had known as a companion in boyhood. A young man, if ever there was one, destined to become the pride of his regiment. In the morning, my ride across the fields and through the cool summer woods somehow filled me with an intoxicating happiness. I took with me for a companion a Lieutenant Larocque, a friend of mine from the regiment, and I was thankful later for his sensible company. But in the exhilaration of the moment, I almost forgot the gloomy implications of my trip.
16: There's that old chateau, Captain. Have you noticed it before?
14: That's where we're going.
16: To that place?
14: Yes, I have an errand there. You know the place, then?
16: Well, I've passed by it several times. Never stopped. I thought it was deserted until the other day when I saw an old man standing by the gate.
14: Caretaker, isn't he?
16: I guess so. He threw stones at one of my soldiers who tried to stop for water. Chased him away before he could get inside the gates. I almost had to have the man thrown in jail to calm the soldiers' feelings.
14: Well, he's not on guard today.
16: He's not at work either. Look at the condition of this place. Why, the gate's practically rusted off its hinges.
14: I can remember when this lawn was as smooth as velvet, and every path was well kept. But it's not my worry. Oh, where is this confounded caretaker anyway?
16: I'll see, Captain.
17: Hey there!
14: No sign of life? I'll join you.
16: Is anybody here?
14: Try another door, Larocque.
16: Yes, sir. I'll try this one around the side.
17: Well?
14: You the caretaker?
17: Yes, I am Pierre. What is it you want?
14: I have a letter here.
17: Well, there's no one here. Can't you see that? This place is deserted.
14: The letter is for you.
17: Well, then give it here.
16: See here, you. Take off your hat when you're addressing an officer.
14: Never mind, Larocque. Let him read the letter. I'm anxious to get this over. Military dignity doesn't have much place here.
17: What's that? That once did. This was the proudest house in Normandy.
14: Never mind, Pierre. Read the letter.
17: Well, I have read it.
14: Well?
17: Well, what do you want?
14: You ought to know. Your master's orders are there. I want to enter the chateau.
17: Are you going into his room?
14: Are you trying to put me through an examination?
17: But, well, I'll go and see if it is prepared. If it is all right.
14: That won't be necessary.
17: But it has not been entered since the death. I'd better see you.
14: But you see, Pierre, I have the key and you have not. Now step back. Let us go through.
17: Yes, Captain. Right through my kitchen there. That door enters the main hall.
14: Come on, Ralph.
16: Coming, sir.
14: This door, Pierre?
17: Yes, Captain. Through there and up the stairs.
18: Look, Captain, look at the size of this hall.
14: Yes, Larocque, and look at the dust. Must be half an inch thick on that table.
18: You know, it must have been magnificent here once.
14: I knew it well when it was. Here, the stairs are over here. Let's go up. Somehow I don't like the place so much now.
18: Oh. The old man has shut the door down there. I don't think he likes us very much.
14: We're just invading his privacy, that's all. Anybody'd be strange stuck in this place.
18: Well, I certainly wouldn't like it.
14: This is the door, I think.
18: Well, the air hasn't been changed in here for years.
14: What's that? Smells like a tomb.
18: It's dark enough to be one. I'll open that shutter over there. It's stuck, Captain.
14: Never mind. My eyes are getting used to the dim light now, anyway. Larocque?
18: Yes, Captain.
14: You'd better go stand guard outside the door so that our real menace, the caretaker, doesn't come up and interrupt us. I'll get the diary I'm after, and we'll get out of here.
18: Very well, Captain. I'll shut the door so you won't be disturbed.
14: I was trying to sound brave. There are times when the uniform of a captain forces courage. But I did feel better with Larocque guarding the door. A draft from the still-shuttered window was beginning to freshen the atmosphere. I opened the drawer of the desk and began fumbling among the litter of papers there. I found the diary, just as Jacques said I would. in a plain packet with his crest on the face of it. A crest that had been the bravest in France. The breeze from the window stirred the hangings behind me, but engrossed as I was in finding the diary, I paid but little attention to the stirring in the room.
2: Yes. Really, dear. You have really come for it. But you are not Jacques. I shall try to remember. He should have come. Not you. No. You are not Jacques. But you will do as well.
14: For endless time, I say, we faced each other there. But only for a moment, really. The woman seated herself in a chair. Her white garment made no sound as she put her hand to her head. She tried to stroke the long black hair that hung almost to the floor. It was black, but with a blackness that has no light, no life. In her other hand, she had a comb. She held it toward me.
2: Monsieur, you can do me a great service. I am suffering. Oh, I am suffering so. They will not comb my hair. You will comb my hair. You will comb my hair. Oh, I am suffering.
14: I took the comb from her hand and lifted that long hair. That hair which gave my skin a feeling of awful cold. A feeling of handling snakes. Cold. Cold and dead. The feeling still clings about my fingers. I handled that icy hair. I twisted it. I braided it. I bound it and unbound it. And while I let that horrible mane run through my fingers, she sighed and, trance-like, began to talk, forgetting, perhaps, that I was not Jacques.
2: Ah, that's better. The mirror is gone now. The mirror in which I watched you so many times combing my hair. Ha ha. And with what adoration in your eyes. Your brave, strong fingers playing there in the hair of a weak woman. So brave, so strong. Jacques loves me. Jacques loves me. That was the song that my heart sang when first we were here like this. I love Jacques. I love Jacques. That was the song I thought was echoed back. Pride and strength and killing. Yes, I saw you kill Jacques. Once I saw you kill for power. Power, strength, pride. Being a soldier, being strong, they were your idols. What does a weak woman want of those things? When you brought me here, Jacques, my head was high. My pulses beat with joy at the peace and happiness I expected. But you'd always been strong, Jacques. Always strong and brutal with the strength you adored. Then when I saw you kill Jacques, I knew that the fascination of hate was my love. Hatred of you, of whom I need fear nothing because you loved me. Hate, not love. I was fascinated too, Jacques, when I wrote these things. Wrote them in that diary you're taking. Wrote of my hatred and my growing fear of you. Then that day, I watched you in the mirror as you braided my hair. Braided it into a strong rope. And because I'd written that I hated you, slip it slowly, so slowly and calmly, over my head and around my neck. But you will never do it again, will you, Jacques? Because now, Jacques, you're going to comb it free again. Comb it free when I come to you for that diary. Yes, Jacques is going to comb it free again. I shall come for the diary, Jacques.
19: Laroque! What is it, Captain?
14: This closet door. That woman went in there. For the love of heaven, open it quickly.
19: But... Captain, it's locked, bolted outside, here.
14: Can't be. She went in there.
19: Who?
14: That woman who was here.
19: Well, No one came in here, so perhaps it was a shadow.
20: No, Laroque. I saw her. I heard. Can I be mad?
19: I'll break that shutter, Captain. We'll have some light.
21: The closet door was bolted. In the light that flooded the room, I began to feel foolish. There was no sign, no indication, except for an overturned chair, that I had not been alone the whole time. With more calmness than I felt, we descended the great stair, crossed the huge dusty hall, and were at last out in the fresh air. We did not see Pierre again when we left the chateau. We drew rein before my lodgings. The groom took our horses.
19: Well, sir, the ride has been very pleasant. But, Captain, do you feel all right?
21: Duroc, I'm going up to my room. I need a rest. Will you deliver this diary to my friend? Here's the address. Tell him anything you like. Tell him I'm ill, sunstroke, anything at all. I'll see him later.
19: Of course, Captain. Just a moment, sir.
21: What is it? Why are you looking at the front of my coat like that?
19: Why, those hairs.
21: Hairs?
19: Yes, Captain, all twisted in the buttons. They're long and black like a woman's.
21: Yes, there were the same dead long hairs twisted in the buttons of my jacket. I pulled at them, every nerve in my body revolting at the cold feeling. Slowly, one by one, I pulled them off, dropping them from my fingers like poison things.
19: Can I help you, Captain?
21: Could he help me? No, but there was another he could help. I remembered how Jacques had sat like a bashful child, pulling at the imaginary hairs in the front of his coat, begging me to get that diary to him. No, Laroque. But take this diary to my friend quickly. Quickly, Laroque.
19: Yes, sir.
21: It was better in my room. Somehow I could think there. But Jacques, his fear and his worry haunted me. A few hairs still clung to my jacket. Absently, I pulled them out and dropped them from the window, every nerve in my body revolting at their cold feeling. Then, with a sudden resolve, I went into the street again and headed toward Jacques' lodgings. I knew that I had to talk to him about what had happened. I hurried across the city. Laroque came toward me a few steps from Jacques' house.
19: Captain.
21: Have you delivered the diary already, Laroque?
19: I left it in his room, Captain. The gentleman wasn't at home.
21: Not there? He promised to wait until I got back.
19: The room was empty. The concierge had not seen him go out, Captain, but she had been in the basement and he might have slipped out without her seeing him.
21: Very well, Laroque. I'll go and see you.
19: Do you wish me to come, sir?
21: No. You go on. I'll wait for him to come back.
19: Very well. It's that house right there, sir.
21: That house right there. That house right there. As though I wouldn't know that dirty doorway, those warped steps. Every detail of the last 24 hours seemed to have fixed itself like an etching in my brain.
2: Yes, monsieur?
21: I must see Monsieur Jacques. Monsieur Jacques.
2: But he's not in, monsieur. There was another gentleman just a few minutes ago.
21: He must be here. Let me in.
2: But, monsieur.
21: He must be.
2: But, monsieur, I tell you that he's.
21: This is his door, isn't it?
2: He's not in, monsieur.
21: We'll see about that. Jacques. Be quiet. Stand there.
2: He's dead. Oh, monsieur, he's dead. In my house.
21: His hand is cold. Is there a doctor near?

0: Yeah, I'll call him.
1: Jock was sitting huddled in the chair, a surprised look on his face. But he was white. White and somehow shriveled. I looked around for the diary which Laroque had delivered, but it was not to be seen. Some touch of the fear I had felt in facing the woman at Jacques' chateau chilled me again. After only a moment, I heard voices outside in the passageway.
0: It is here, monsieur. Right. A gentleman came and we found him soon.
2: All right, then take me in now.
0: It doesn't seem it could be possible. It was only a few minutes ago, and I saw with my own eyes that Monsieur Jacques was not in his room. It could not be.
2: Be quiet, please.
0: It isn't possible.
2: Quiet, please. Pardon, monsieur. What has happened here?
1: I don't know anything more than she has told you. We came in and found him this way, in the chair.
2: Let's see. His pulse? Yes, he's dead, no doubt of that. His hand is cold already.
0: But there was no way in
2: which... The man must have led an active life. He was not very old, and yet...
1: The doctor leaned, peering over Jacques' body. His hand reached out slowly toward the front of the coat. He plucked at one of the buttons.
2: Yeah. What do you suppose this is? Why, it's a hair. Long, black hair. And there are more of them. Almost as though he had been combing a woman's hair when he died.
0: Look, monsieur. Still more of them. Around his neck.
1: I knew then that it had been no shadow I had seen at the chateau. I had heard the threatening words, and she had come for the diary. At last.

From the time-worn pages of the past, we have brought you the story, The Rope of Hair. Bellkeeper, toll the bell!

hunts the biggest of all game, public enemies who try to destroy our America. In the interest of our government, the King Kendall Broadcasting Corporation asks you to accept Uncle Sam as the sponsor of the Green Hornet program.

With his faithful valet, Cato, Britt Reed, daring young publisher, matches wits with racketeers and saboteurs, risking his life that criminals and enemy spies will feel the weight of the law by the sting of the Green Hornet.

0: Yes?
1: You can't frighten me. I told you I was going to the police, and I meant it. Now get out. Get out.

0: right. William Stockman, deceased. Sure. So that's why I called you, Sarge. Is it on the level that he called the police and said he was coming over to spill something? Well, we just got a rumor about it, Sarge. Don't ask me where. Oh, it is true, huh? Well, the boss, Mr. Reed, asked me to check on it. What was he going to spill about? Maybe there's a follow-up story for the front page in it. What's that? What? Oh, rats with long tails, huh? Okay, Sarge, thanks. Come on, beautiful.
1: You owe me, Lowry?
0: Nobody else should have plumbed. We're going to see Mr. Reed.
1: You said rats with long tails. What does that mean?
0: One of the nastiest words in the English language, Gail. Racketeers.

0: matter, boss? You're not impressed.
1: I guess you didn't hear about it, Lowry.
2: Hear what, Mr. Reed?
1: The police commissioner just phoned. They found Stockman's murderer.
0: What?
1: Yep. Walked right in and admitted it. The murderer is a woman by the name of Robinson.

0: talk to me, Gail. She says she will talk to another woman. You dames stick together, don't you?
1: I reckon it's up to me then, Lowry.
0: Yeah? Well, don't mess it up.
1: What in the world do you mean?
2: I mean brains.
0: I don't know how much you've got, but for the sake of page one, use them, will you?
1: Are you calling me dumb?
0: Do I have to?
3: Miss Manning.
1: Yes?
3: This way. You can talk to Miss Robinson.
0: Go on. Here, take this list of questions.
1: I declare, Lowry, don't you think I know my way around?
0: Yeah, yeah, on the dance floor. Now, here, take it. The list of some of the questions I was going to ask. We've got to get something out of this interview. James.
3: Why wasn't that murderer a man? That's her, waiting in the third booth. You can talk through the wire screen.
4: Hello, Miss Robinson. I'm Gail Manning. I'm a reporter for the Daily Sentinel.
5: Hello.
4: You're in an awful jam. You don't look like the murdering type. Honest, you don't. I've got some questions I'd like to ask you.
5: Are they written on that piece of paper?
4: Huh? Oh, shucks. I didn't know I was still carrying this. Don't pay it no mind. I'll ask my own questions. Say, that ring you're sliding up and on and off of your finger there. I see it's an engagement ring. Is that why you shot him?
5: I told that to the police.
4: Shucks, Miss Robinson, that won't do me a bit of good. But I want is stuff you didn't tell the police. You know, real exclusive news. Now, come on, fess up. You've got some other reason, haven't you? You all whisper right here in my ear,
6: What's that? Oh, boss, I tell you, she's nuts.
4: I am not.
6: Why didn't you ask the questions I had written down instead of trying to do things your own way?
4: Oh, golly, Lowry. Girl's got to stand on her own two feet.
3: Well, never mind, Lowry. You couldn't get in to see the prisoner, and Gail did. She's got her own road to hold. There's no reason why she should just be a mouthpiece for your questions.
6: But she didn't think of a thing, boss. Why, listen, if I talked to that dame, I'd have gotten an exclusive life story signed, sealed, and ghostwritten for the Sentinel by yours truly.
4: I didn't even think of that.
6: Well, why not?
4: I reckon I was more interested in whether she was innocent or guilty, Lowry.
0: Well, maybe I would have been sort of hard-boiled.
4: She didn't say much of anything, Mr. Reed. Just kept repeating she shot him, that's all.
3: That's pretty good evidence, especially in murder, yeah.
4: There's no doubt the gun she brought into the station house was a murder weapon.
0: Well, sure. They checked the markings on the bullet.
4: But I still don't believe she did it.
3: Yeah, so I gather.
4: I've been thinking about going over to the place where she lived, Mr. Reed. But I don't know. I guess the police have gone over there pretty thoroughly.
3: And did you get any idea of what the racket connection might be?
4: Gosh, I didn't even ask.
0: Well, I did, boss. Good thing one of us is a reporter.
3: Well?
0: No dice. The only time racketeering was mentioned was when the late William Stockman phoned the police and said he was coming over with information about a racket. And before he could go, bang. Goodbye, Mr. Stockman.
3: Okay. Gail, how can you believe the woman is innocent? She had what appears to be a perfectly good reason for killing Stockman, didn't she?
4: Well, she said it was jealousy.
3: That's one of the best.
0: Sure, his name was engaged to Stockman. He decided to give her the gate. She wouldn't take it. So, before he could slam the gate, she slammed him with a little gun.
4: Well, I still don't think she did it.
3: Are you sympathizing with her?
4: Of course I am.
3: But you've got one good reason.
0: Feminine intuition.
3: Just one, Gail.
4: Well, I told you about that engagement ring, didn't I?
3: Yeah, well, she's wearing it.
4: She said she'd been wearing it for a year. But I think she was fibbing.
0: More feminine intuition.
4: No, it isn't. Here, look. See this ring on my right hand? I've been wearing it for 8 months now. I haven't done anything special, been out in the sun more than usual. But when I take it off, you can see that there's a mark from the ring, can't you?
3: Yes, Gail. What about it?
4: Nothing, Mr. Reed. Only, if Miss Robinson had been wearing that engagement ring for a year, like she says, how come there's no mark on her finger?

0: Manning isn't as dumb as she acts, kiddo. She's a smart girl.
1: That's very observing. What she said this afternoon at Settler office about engagement ring. Yes?
0: Yes. Kiddo, there's a mystery here someplace. I don't like mysteries.
1: Hmm?
0: The sooner it's cleared up, the better.
1: Police believe Miss Robinson shoot gun.
0: The police may be wrong.
1: That is possible. You think perhaps Green Hornet?
0: Why not? At least we can try, even if nothing happens.
1: Maybe something happened to Green Hornet.
0: We've taken chances before.
1: Man who continue gamble, not always lucky, Mr. Britt.
0: Sorry, Cato. We could play it safe. After all, the woman did confess. To all intents and purposes, that murder is solved. And yet...
1: Yes, I understand. It's growing dark outside, Mr. Britt. You want Hornet mask on the gun?
0: Yes. We're going out in a black beauty.
1: Very good, Mr. Britt.
0: Oh.
1: Where do we go?
0: To Miss Robinson's apartment, Cato. I want to take a look at her place. Come on.
2: Stepping through a secret panel in the rear of a closet in his bedroom, Britt, Reed, and Cato went along a narrow passage built within the wall of the apartment house itself. This passage led to an adjoining building which fronted on a dark side street. Though supposedly abandoned, this building served as the hiding place for the sleek, super-powered Black Beauty, streamlined car of the Green Hornet.
0: You drive, Cato. I want to check on the gas pump and make sure it's ready if we need it.
1: Very good, Mr. Britt. Where is the apartment?
0: Here's the address. Go ahead.
1: Yes, sir.
2: Cato pressed a button. The great car roared into life. A section of wall in front raised automatically, then closed as the gleaming Black Beauty sped into the night.

0: Grit, keep driving. Around the corner. Into the alley. We'll park there.
1: Already?
0: Yeah. We can't go in the front way, kiddo. Most likely the homicide squad's to tell the policeman to guard Miss Robinson's apartment. I'll be right outside her door.
1: So, Lily, will you fire escape, yes?
0: Well, there it is, waiting for us. The windows will be locked, but we can take care of that. Once we're inside, we'll look around carefully.
1: I understand.
0: There's one thing more. Here in the glove compartment.
1: Hmm? What? Mr. Britt, you bring a camera.
0: Yes, loaded with infrared film. It can take pictures in the darkness, and no one will be the wiser. There's plenty of film. Okay, let's go. We'll be working on that window inside of 2 minutes.

0: another room up front. Flashlight, Kato.
1: His picture on dressing paper, Mr. Britt.
0: Yeah. To Mabel with love. Bill.
1: That is picture of dead man, yes?
0: Yeah.
1: So far, it appears that engagement was authentic.
0: Does it?
1: Yes. Picture been here for a long time. Notice scratches from picture frame on surface of dressing table.
0: Those scratches prove just the opposite, Kato. This picture's new.
1: What do you mean, Mr. Britt?
0: Some other picture frame made those marks, Kato. Look at that frame. Look at the bottom.
1: Huh? Oh, bottom of picture frame covered with felt pads.
0: That's what I mean. This frame wouldn't make those scratches in a million years. Miss Robinson or someone else substituted Stockman's picture for another one. But they overlooked that one detail. I wonder whose picture it was.
1: Yes. Perhaps that might be key to mystery. Where do you go?
0: Wait, we'll take a look at the front room. Put out that light. The policeman will be in the hall. He might notice it under the door. That's it. Quiet now.
1: Very dark.
0: That's fine.
1: Look there. Light comes through on the hall door.
0: Yeah. Look in one place. That's the policeman, Kato.
1: This is very dangerous.
0: Can't be helped with.
1: Who is that? Policeman not move. Somebody else.
0: Coming this way toward the hall door. Listen.
1: Mr. Britt, look on the door. Shadows move around. They fight.
0: It's over now. One of them is down.
1: Yes, but which one? What is it?
0: Stand still, Kato. Whoever it is coming in, don't move. It's dark.
1: Maybe it's policeman. Yeah?
0: Quiet.
1: Men about fire take care of policemen.
0: I don't know. Have you ever seen him before, kid?
1: No, sir.
0: Neither have I. Now, if Miss Robinson has, and he's waking up, we better get a powder, kid. Just like that mysterious prisoner.
1: What's matter, Mr. Britt?
0: Oh, do you smell something?
1: Hmm? Smoke, Mr. Britt. It's more smoke.
2: There was a mass of flames. Close that door.
1: Mr. Britt, we must get out.
2: Yes, sir. But wait, what about that policeman? We can't leave him here. Come on, Kato, we've got to get him out.
3: With the halls of the rooming house choked with flame and smoke, and an unconscious policeman on their hands, Britt Reed and Kato were still able to get away. And 20 minutes later, when Ed Lowry arrived, he learned that the Green Hornet had done something else besides saving the policeman.
4: He wore a mask. He went through the house knocking on all the doors.
5: I was found asleep. I'm going to burn the line.
6: Hey, what's this, handsome? The Green Hornet turning Boy Scout?
7: That's what they say. Can't figure it out.
8: Imagination, I guess.
7: Yeah, the smoke must have been too thick for him to tell. Besides, that guy didn't look like the Green Hornet. He wasn't tall enough.
8: What guy?
7: The guy who slugged me when I was standing watch outside of the Robinson Dame's room.
8: Slugged you? You mean that lump on your forehead?
7: Well, what do you think? I was shadowboxing with myself.
8: No, I figured you got it helping those people out of the building.
7: I don't know how I got out myself. I was out cold. Somebody must have carried me out.
8: Yeah. You weigh over 200, pal.
7: All I know is I woke up outside. Say, Lowry, do you think maybe I get a walk to the belt and on it?
8: I don't know. You say some guy slugged you in that dame's apartment?
7: Search me. I don't know from nothing.
8: Could have been that, though.
7: Might have been.
8: Who was he?
7: I don't know.
8: Oh, for Pete's sake, what do you know?
7: There was only one light on that floor. It was over our heads. He was wearing a hat. There was a dark shadow over his face down to his chin.
8: Yeah, that's funny.
7: Yeah, I'm laughing.
8: Why would anybody want to go in there? What was the guy after?
9: Look out!
8: Uh-oh, hold it. There goes the wall. Oh, go away, Gail. I'm busy.
4: It was arson, Larry.
6: Will you stop bothering me? I'm trying... What's that? Arson?
4: Yes.
6: Yeah? Well, how'd you find out?
4: Well, I asked the fire chief. He said they found a pile of kerosene soaked rags underneath the steps on the first floor before the fire got the better of them. I reckon that means somebody set the fire on purpose, doesn't it?
6: You said it, baby. That's what arson means.
9: I guess that guy was after something, huh?
6: Yeah, and he covered his tracks. And I mean covered.
4: The fire chief found something else, Lowry, or one of his men did.
6: Yeah, what?
4: Be careful. Half of it's burned off already.
6: Well, come on, give.
4: Here. Isn't there something familiar about that?
6: Familiar? Holy mackerel, I'll say there is. You must be slug nutty, Hanson. I thought you said that guy was too small.
9: Too small for what?
6: That was the Green Hornet. Look, here's his seal. What in the world has the Hornet got to do with that murder in the first place? Answer me that.
4: Golly, I don't know, Lowry. Where do you think he is now?

0: Here, Cato. Hang this film in the dryer.
1: It's very dark in here. Where is film? Oh, I have it.
0: Careful. I don't want to spoil these.
1: Oh. They dry very fast with new fan, yes?
2: Oh, Mr. Pitt.
0: Never mind. I'll get it. Hello?
3: Hello, that you, boss?
0: Oh, Lowry. Sort of late for a phone call, isn't it?
3: Sure, but Gallagher wanted you to know, boss. Maybe there is something to what Gale Manning said about that Robinson name.
0: About Miss Robinson being innocent?
3: A lot of peculiar things have been happening. The house burned down.
0: Whose house?
3: The Robinson Beam's house. A cop on guard there got slugged. The house was set on fire.
0: Wait, slow down. I'm a little tired. I can't...
3: Oh, you've been asleep, huh?
0: Not exactly. The house was set on fire. Who did it, Lowry?
3: It looked like it was the Green Hornet.
0: The Green Hornet? No.
3: Yeah. What's he got to do with this shindig?
0: Maybe Miss Robinson can answer that one, Lowry. Where are you, at the police station?
3: No.
0: Well, why not? Somebody ought to talk to Miss Robinson to find out...
3: Somebody's going to, all right, boss. You know who.
0: Somebody besides... Oh, yeah. Well, after all, Lowry, Miss Manning talked to her before. I guess she's the logical one. I might drop over there myself.
3: What's that, boss?
0: Thanks for the news, Lowry. Good night.
1: I look at negative under light. Picture very clear. I think perhaps print will show us face of man very well. Yes?
0: Better than we saw it in the room?
1: Oh, it's much better. Infrared, very excellent.
0: Okay, let's print them and quickly. I have a special reason for hurrying.

0: to know anything about the Green Hornet.
1: That's mighty peculiar, Miss Robinson. Don't you think so?
0: Oh, please.
1: You're awfully nervous about something. Now, honestly, you didn't commit that awful murder, did you?
0: I said I did, didn't I?
1: You be careful how you try to protect someone else. You'll find yourself in an electric chair.
0: Oh, no, I won't.
1: You didn't kill that Stockman fellow, did you? Who did it? You can tell me.
0: Stop that! Stop prying at me! I've said all I'm going to! I did it! I did it! I did it! I did it, I tell you.
1: My, you're just as nervous as a hound dog looking for a fart.
2: Here they are, Mr. Reed.
1: Well, I declare. Mr. Reed.
3: Hello, Miss Manning.
1: What are you all doing around here?
3: Well, Laurie called me and gave me the dope on the phone. This is Miss Robinson, I take it.
0: What is this, a pink tea?
3: Oh, you know how newspaper men are, Miss Robinson. When it comes to asking questions, they're worse than police. Ask Hanson, he'll tell you.
4: Huh? Oh, yeah, sure.
3: I hope you've listened to Miss Manning and decided to change your statement, Miss Robinson.
0: After all, nothing. I'm standing on my rights. Put me back in my cell. I'm not going to talk to these crimes any longer.
4: What the? It's all right.
1: Listen, why that...
3: Kind of a monkey wrench.
4: You shouldn't have touched that, Mr. Reed. Fingerprints.
3: Sorry, I forgot.
1: Mr. Reed, that car sounded like the Green Hornet.
3: Did it? I didn't notice, Gail.
0: What's it all about?
4: Hey, this looks like a photograph or something tied to the wrench. Just a man's face cut from the rest of the picture.
1: There's something written on the back.
3: Yeah. If you want the whole picture, find this man. Huh. Say, Hanson, show that to Miss Robinson.
4: Yeah. Take a look.
3: Do you know him?
0: I never saw him before in my life.
3: You're not very good at lying, are you?
4: Say, I know this lug. That's Spade Conroy. I got a good idea where to find him, too.
1: Well, I declare, Miss Robinson fainted.
4: What's this all about?
3: You find Spade Conroy, Hanson. Maybe you'll get the answer.
4: We sure will, Mr. Reed. You coming with us?
3: I'd like to, but I'm too tired. You go ahead, Hanson. I'll read about it in the Sentinel tomorrow. As soon as I turn the corner into the police station, kid. Where's the Black Beauty?
5: In Elliot, over there.
3: Good, come on. Gotta beat the police to Spade Conroy. We know where he is. They'll have to look in on several places.
5: Did photograph around reaction from women, Mr. Brick?
3: Yeah, she fainted. I wonder how Conroy will act.

0: That's everything, Link. Let's blow this town.
1: What about them printing presses? Them engraving plates, they're worth dough.
0: Yeah, they're worth a long jail sentence, too.
1: What do you care about that? You rubbed out Stockman.
0: Sure. It was going to squeal.
1: No, what I mean is if they nabbed you, you're up on a murder rap. That's bigger than counterfeiting any day.
0: I never pinned that rap on me. The dame is going to take it.
1: Hey, you mean you're double-crossing her?
0: That's right.
1: But you said you was going to see that she got clear once you were able to cover your tracks.
0: The best way to cover my tracks is to pull out. The only reason it didn't blow sooner is I had to go to her apartment and get my photograph out from behind a bookcase. That would have been the payoff.
1: Yeah, that's right. They'd have known she wasn't engaged to Stockman then.
0: But she ain't engaged to me, neither.
1: What do you mean? You gave her a ring.
0: Why, sure. So she'd do what I asked her to. Go in and say she bumped Stockman off, see? She's nuts about me.
1: Well, she hears you're gone and that you didn't arrange her alibi, she'll talk. She'll talk plenty.
0: Yeah, so what? They'll never find me. Besides, she can prove easy. She was in Kansas City when Stockman was shot. She won't face trial.
1: Yeah? She'll face it all right. She'll be an accessory after the fact.
0: Well, you want to be a lawyer. Come on.
1: Well, okay. Okay,
0: hey,
1: but
0: what
1: I...
0: What are those cars? Well, they look like police cars.
1: Yeah, you're right.
0: Boy, we spotted them just in time. I told you we had to beat it. Now, come on. We can go out the back way before they get here. Come on.

0: think we're as free as the breeze. Mm. Well, look at us. Traveling easy, we'll be a couple of states away before you know it. And when I think of them cops checking over them engraved plates and that printing press, it's funny. Go on, laugh. I said laugh.
1: Please, there's a car pulling up on us.
0: I told you to... Ed?
1: Car, it's catching up fast.
0: Blink, it can't be the cops. Who is it? Holy cats, it's a Green Hornet.
1: It's no use. It's behind us. Look out. No, you don't. Take it, you rat.
2: Oh.
1: And this. You've been going for a ride, Conroy, but you were heading the wrong way.
3: What's going on here? Did I miss anything? Hey, Gail, what gives?
4: It's a counterfeiting plant, Lowry.
2: Yeah, the whole layout. But we didn't catch anybody. We was looking for Spade Conroy to ask him some questions, but he was gone when we got here.
3: Spade Conroy? So who's that out in the alley?
4: Out in the alley? There's nobody out in the alley.
3: What are you talking about? I ought to know. I fell over them as I came in. Two guys out cold, and one of them is Conroy.
2: Well, I'll be... Come on, you men.
3: There they are. Turn your flashlights on them.
2: Well, doggone every day.
3: Hey, what's that on his chest?
4: It's a photograph. Hanson, I declare. Isn't this the same one Conroy's face was cut from?
2: Yeah, that's what it is, Miss Granny. Am I seeing things? Lowry, he's pulling somebody along. Look, who is it?
3: Why, it's you, Hanson.
2: Me? So this is the thug who socked me. This picture was taken last night in that Robinson dame's apartment.
3: Holy mackerel, that's real evidence, Hanson. I'll bet this lug will talk plenty when he wakes up. And if he doesn't, the other guy will, and so will Miss Robinson.
4: Hanson, I reckon you all just solved that murder.
2: Well, what do you know? What do you know? But say, how'd they get here? Who took care of them?
3: That's easy, Hanson. The one crook who never gets caught. The Green Hornet.

exciting dramas are sent to you each Saturday at this same time. They are copyrighted features of the Green Hornet Incorporated. All characters, names, places, and incidents used in this drama are purely fictitious.

0: program has come to you from the studios of WXYZ in Detroit.
1: J-E-L-L. Oh, the big red letters stand for the Jell-O family. Oh, the big red letters stand for the Jell-O family. That's Jell-O.
2: Yum, yum, yum.
1: Jell-O pudding.
2: Yum, yum, yum.
1: Jell-O duck. The Elka pudding's just so real.
3: I came across Mr. Kipling in the meadow by the church. If I've painted that spire once, he said, I've painted it a dozen times. 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An artist needs inspiration, he explained. Golden shortcrust pastry, delicious apple filling, and just the right amount of sugar sprinkled on top. But then, when it comes to the little details, Mr. Kipling does have an exceedingly good eye.

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4: The Reverend Arthur Maydew worked very hard in a large parish for 11 months of the year. He was also a student and a man of no strong physique, so that when an opportunity was presented to him to take a holiday by exchanging his parsonage in a sprawling, dark, industrial town with the country living of another clergyman in the sunlit south, he was very glad to avail himself of it. Arthur Maydew had two daughters, the heroines of this story set in an English county shortly after the First World War. Both these girls rejoiced at the prospect of a period of quiet and rest in the pleasant country neighborhood of Overbury. But their dreams were shattered. From the gentle green acres, the Maydew sisters passed into the dark regions of terror that lie beyond midnight.
5: Biotex, the new soak and pre-wash powder, presents Beyond Midnight.
6: Quite lovely. Oh, Maggie, we shall persuade old Mr. Roberts to exchange Overbury for Father's parish permanently.
7: Oh, as if he would. This lovely place, these surroundings for Sheffield. Oh, Alice, who in all the world would make such a bargain?
6: Look, that was a song thrush. Did you see him?
7: No.
6: With eyes like yours, I'm surprised you did. Well, I will not wear spectacles. And if it contents me to say I saw a song thrush, then a song thrush I saw.
7: Oh.
6: Do you think Father is contented here, Maggie?
7: Of course. He has Mr. Roberts' library. What could content him more? Books, books, and more books. 100,000 books.
6: Oh, how green it is up here. That's Bricket Bottom down there. The glen. How long do you think it is?
7: 1 mile. Oh. 3/4, perhaps. You must ask Smith. He knows all the county's history.
6: Oh, I would not dream of asking Smith anything. He's quite stupid. Look, you see, that's the road which leads to Blaze's farm.
7: Oh,
6: I wish there were a few friendly neighbors, that's all. Then it would be paradise here. That's the only trouble. Once we've fully explored, what shall we do then? On this side of Bricket Bottom, there's nothing but Carew Court. And that's miles and miles and miles away.
7: I wonder what he's like.
6: Who?
7: The owner, Lord Carew, of course. They say he's one of the wealthiest men in England.
6: I've heard tell that he doesn't have a handsome 25-year-old son, Maggie. Only a rather plain daughter.
7: I was thinking nothing of the sort. I merely wondered what he was like. It is bleak, though, isn't it? All about here. Beautiful, yes, but bleak. Oh, come on. It's getting dark. We must...
6: Tomorrow we'll explore right to Blaze's farm. Who knows? We may be treated to fresh, warm, creamy milk.
7: Alice, look. Look. How very curious. There's a house down there in the bottom, which we have never... Leastways, I have never noticed before.
6: House? Where?
7: Do you see? We've walked along the path down there, but I... Oh, no, no. There, girl, there. You see?
6: I don't see any house.
7: Oh, you must be able to see it. A quaint-looking old-fashioned house. Red brick. Oh, just where the road bends to the right. See the garden?
6: No. I certainly can't see a house.
7: Oh, Alice, I am very sorry, but if you don't persuade Father to buy spectacles for you soon, you'll be incapable of seeing anything.
6: Yes, yes, perhaps I can see a house, but the light is getting so bad. Oh, Maggie, we really must fly.
7: All right, but tomorrow we shall come and explore it. Perhaps we shall meet some charming people, make new friends.
6: Wait for me.
7: Perhaps we may persuade Father to desert his books and come with us, too. We must meet the people in the hospital, otherwise Father will be too shy.
6: We can't go tomorrow, Maggie.

0: What in heaven's name? Alice!
1: Oh, my ankle! Oh! Oh, Maggie, help me!
0: Why did you come down the stairs like an elephant? It's your own fault. Oh,
1: you told me to hurry.
0: Here, don't stand. Sit down, rest it. Well, I wanted to go to the house. Father's forgotten all about visiting Overbury. We can go this morning.
1: Oh, it's swelling. Oh, look. Oh, Maggie, it's so painful. I shan't leave the house this morning, that's evident. If you wish to explore, you must go alone.
2: Maggie.
0: Yes, Father. If we don't go now, we'll never get away. He's sure to want to go to Overbury.
1: It's no good. I cannot stand. Oh, go alone and tell me about it when you come back. If there is a house in Bricket Bottom. I swear I saw nothing.
0: I shall see you soon. If they are pleasant people and we are invited to tea and your ankle still pains you tomorrow, we shall take the trap over.
1: Maggie, you are so forward.
2: Maggie, are you there?
0: Now don't try to walk. Preserve your ankle at all costs. I shall not be late. Tell Father I am just walking. He will be cross if he thinks I have gone to the house of that man.
3: Very old-fashioned, but, oh, absolutely charming. Oh, and Alice, you should just see the garden. Oh, there are hollyhocks and roses and Canterbury bells and foxgloves. It is absolutely lovely. Darling little house. It's set close to the woods, just where the lane turns off to Blazes Farm. Oh, and Alice, I saw the people too. An old lady and gentleman. The gentleman was sitting on the porch. I couldn't see him clearly, but the lady was in the garden tying up her flowers or weeding or something or the other. Oh, she looked up and smiled as I went by. Oh, Alice, I'm sure they are nice people. It would be awfully pleasant to make their acquaintance. And we shall, too. I shall make their acquaintance if it is the last thing I do.
4: Hello.
0: Hello. You're walking. The ankle is fully healed.
4: I hobble. What's the matter?
0: Matter?
4: Yes, you don't look yourself this morning. Father was not angry yesterday, was he? I'm sure he was not awfully keen on going into Overbury.
0: No, no. Not angry. No, I'm all right. Only I did not sleep very well. I kept on dreaming about the house. It was such an odd dream, too. The house seemed to be home and yet to be different.
4: What? That house in Bricket Bottom? What on earth is the matter with you? You seem perfectly obsessed with the place.
0: Hmm? Well, it is curious, isn't it? I mean, that we should only just have discovered it, and it looks to be lived in by nice people. I do wish we could get to know them.
5: There's going to be a storm.
4: Oh, the swelling just will not go down.

0: Alice, I went to the house.
1: House? Oh, the house in Wicked Bottom. Well?
0: I saw the old lady, and she is absolutely a darling. I believe she simply lives in that garden. Mind you, it's absolutely enchanting. Oh, anyway, she came to her gate and talked with me, and she asked me in to look at her flowers. She's terribly keen on flowers. Anyway, the thing is, I was a little shy, I suppose, and she said, "You needn't be afraid of me, my dear. I like to see young ladies about me, and my husband finds their society quite necessary to him." Oh, she's awfully attractive. Lovely silver hair. Anyway, she told me about herself and the colonel. Oh, that's her husband. He used to be in India, in the army. Paxton's their name. Colonel and Mrs. Paxton. She said they were awfully lonely at times, and she asked me in to meet the colonel.
1: I hope you didn't go in.
0: Why not?
1: Well, I don't like her asking you in that way.
0: Well, I didn't actually go in because it was getting late, but...
1: But what?
0: I have accepted Mrs. Paxton's invitation to pay her a little visit tomorrow.
1: Well, I do think you ought to find out a little more about them before you go calling, Maggie.
0: Why? Oh, what on earth is the matter? They're lovely people.
1: How do you know?
0: Well, I'll tell you when I come home. Oh, you would have to go and hurt your ankle. Look, I'll go this afternoon just for a short visit. I'll be back for tea, and then we can have some croquet. You know how happy Father is when he plays croquet. Oh, Alice, don't look so disapproving. Maybe the Colonel and his lady have a handsome son. After all, you're getting awfully old, Alice. 20.
2: Where is Maggie?
1: Father?
2: Where is Maggie?
1: Out for a walk. And she's gone to pay a call on some neighbours whom she has recently discovered.
2: Neighbours? What neighbours? Mr. Roberts never spoke of any neighbours to me.
1: Well, I don't know much about them. Maggie and I were out walking the other day, the day before I hurt my ankle, and we saw, at least she saw, a house in Wicked Bottom. Honestly, Father, I am so blind, I
2: what
1: can't...
2: What house?
1: Hmm? It belongs to Colonel and Mrs. Paxton, in Wicked Bottom, a little red brick house. Maggie has made the acquaintance of the Paxtons. It's perfectly all right. He's a retired Indian Army officer. Maggie went along this afternoon, but she said she'd be back long before this.
2: I am not too well pleased about this, Alice. Maggie should not be so impulsive and scrape acquaintance with unknown people. She said she'd be home early.
1: Well, yes.
2: Had there been nice neighbours at Wicked Bottom, I'm sure Mr. Roberts would have told us. It's getting late. Can have delayed her. You say she saw the house, you didn't.
1: It was getting dark. You know how short-sighted I am.
2: But surely you must have seen it at some other time.
1: Well, that is the strangest part of the whole affair, Father. We have often walked along there, but neither of us have ever seen the house till that evening. And as I said, it was getting dark. Father, perhaps we should ask Smith to harness the pony and bring Maggie back. I am not happy about her. I'm rather afraid, I must confess. I don't know why.
2: Afraid of what? What can have gone wrong in a quiet place like this? Still, I'll send Smith over for her. Yes. Smith! If you feel you can manage with that ankle of yours, perhaps you'll come too. Poor dear departed mother always swore she would have preferred sons. Less trouble. Oh, not that she wasn't terribly fond of her two daughters, of course, bless her soul, but... Ah, Smith. I want you to harness a pony at once and go over to Colonel Paxton's house in Wicked Bottom and bring Miss Maydew home. Well? What are you waiting for, man?
3: Go where, sir?
2: To Colonel Paxton's house. Bring Miss Maggie home.
3: I never heard of Colonel Paxton, sir. I don't know what house you mean.
2: Alice, tell this fellow where your sister has gone to, and let us be off to fetch her. The Paxton's house, man, in Wicked Bottom. Colonel Paxton.
1: Smith, you must know the house. You really must. Why, we saw it only the other day. At least, Maggie saw it.
2: Not too heavily on that ankle now, girl. Harness the pony at once.
3: Yes, sir.
2: Stupid man. Alice, is your ankle strong enough?
1: Yes, Father.
2: Then you must show Smith where this house is. I must own I'm worried, Alice.
1: But why, Father? Maggie merely went to pay a visit to the Colonel and his wife.
2: And why have I not heard of the Colonel? Roberts would have informed me if there had been pleasant neighbors hereabouts. Be that as it may. Come, let me help you. I shall find it difficult not to be stern with your sister when we meet her again. The place depresses me, Alice. That I must own, it depresses me. The country all around is beautiful, but I am not fond of this part. Well, where is the house?
1: At the bend of the road. It should be there.
2: Coming dark. Yet you remember no house, Smith. How long have you worked hereabouts?
3: Nigh on 25 years, sir.
2: I shall be fierce with her, I promise you.
1: Here we are. Smith, it's here. Just...
2: This is the place?
1: Yes, Father.
2: But there's no house here.
3: Sir? Huh? Look, sir.
2: What?
1: Some part of a building. Here and here, in the grass.
2: There was a dwelling here at one time, a long time ago. There were terraces here running... What does it all mean, Alice? Are you sure of yourself, girl? You're not mistaken? Perhaps further...
1: No, Father. I promise. It stood here, the house. Maggie pointed it out to me from up above.
2: And she went to visit the Paxtons. Well, then, where is Maggie? Listen. Smith.
1: Maggie, where are you?
2: That was Maggie's voice.
1: Father!
2: She's near and in some trouble. Where did it come from, Smith?
3: I didn't hear anybody call in, sir.
2: Alice, go back to the trap. Let me help you. Smith, we must search.
3: Miss Maggie? Miss Maggie? Where are you? Maggie,
4: we heard you. Call again. Where are you?
2: Alice, drive on to Blaze's farm. Bring help. Ask Mr. Rumbold to come and his sons, too, if they're at home. And ask them to fetch lanterns.
1: Father, she might have returned over the downs while we were going by road. Perhaps she saw us and called out...
2: Drive to Blaze's farm, girl. Maggie! Maggie!
4: Maggie! Maggie!

0: May I offer you more tea, Mr. Roberts?
1: No, thank you, my child. No, thank you. Nothing. 4 days. Nothing. Where? What can have happened to her, Roberts? The police have questioned the old woman. She saw her on the path to Bricket Bottom, but no one else has seen her since.
0: The old woman said... What was it, Father?
1: She described Maggie as smiling, but looking queer-like. The house. There is no house. And yet...
2: Have you ever heard any local gossip concerning this Colonel and Mrs. Paxton?
1: No. I never heard mention of their names until...
0: I think the pot needs more hot water, Father.
2: Well, I'll tell you all I can about them, which is not very much, I fear. I am now nearly 75 years old, and for nearly 70 years no house has stood in Bricket Bottom. But when I was a very young child, there was an old-fashioned red brick house standing in a garden at the bend of the road, such as you have described. It was owned and lived in by a retired Indian soldier and his wife, a Colonel and Mrs. Paxton. At the time I speak of, certain events having taken place at the house, and the old couple having died, it was sold by their heirs to Lord Carew, who shortly after pulled it down on the ground that it interfered with his shooting. The Paxtons were well known to my father, who was the clergyman here before me, and to the neighbourhood in general. They lived quietly and were not unpopular, but the Colonel was supposed to possess a violent and vindictive temper. Their family consisted only of themselves and their daughter, the Colonel's old army servant and his Eurasian wife. Well, I cannot tell you the details of what happened. I was only a child. My father never liked gossip, and in later years, when he talked to me on the subject, he always avoided any appearance of exaggeration or sensationalism. However, it is known that Miss Paxton fell in love and became engaged to a young man to whom her parents took a strong dislike. They used every possible means to break off the match, and many rumors were set on foot as to their conduct. Undue influence, even cruelty, were charged against them. I do not know the truth. All I can say is that Miss Paxton died, and a very bitter feeling against her parents sprang up.
1: Yes, but Roberts, I pray you, what...
2: Please let me continue. I know how shocked you are. This story, well, it may shed some light. My father never saw Paxton after his daughter's death, and only saw Mrs. Paxton once or twice. He described her as an utterly broken woman, and no one seemed at all surprised when she followed her daughter to the grave within 3 months. Paxton himself became a recluse. He was rarely ever seen, and himself died in a very short time. Some said by his own hand. He was buried like his wife and daughter in the churchyard, my church. The property passed to a distant relative, who came down to it for one night soon afterwards. He never came again. It said he conceived a violent dislike to the place. He sold it to Lord Carew, who later pulled it down, and the garden was left to relapse into a wilderness. Those are the facts.
1: But there is something more. I can see it in your face.
2: You have a right to know. What I'm going to tell you now is rumor, vague and uncertain. About 5 years after the house had been pulled down, a young maid servant at Carew Court was out walking one afternoon. She was a newcomer to the district. On returning home to tea, she told her fellow servants that as she walked down Bricket Bottom, which place she described clearly. She passed a red brick house at the bend of the road, and that a kind-faced old lady had asked her to step in for a while.
0: I saw the old lady, and she is absolutely a darling. She came to her gate and talked with me and asked me in to look at her flowers. She's awfully attractive. Lovely silver hair.
2: Did this girl go in? No. She feared that she might be late back at the hall for tea. She never visited the bottom again. But 2 or 3 years after that, after my father's death, a travelling tinker and his wife and daughter camped for a night at the foot of the bottom. The girl strolled away up the glen to gather blackberries, and she was never seen nor heard of again.

0: Of course, one does not know the truth. And she may have run away voluntarily from her parents, although there was no known cause for her doing that. That is all I can tell you of either facts or rumors. All that I can do now is to pray for you and for her.
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4: My name is Donald Haysen, private investigator. Maybe you heard about me. I cracked the Turner kidnapping back in 1946. It wasn't very hard. I paid off a few stool pigeons and went right to the hideout. It did my reputation a lot of good, though. Enough good for me to be called into the mayor's office down at City Hall to see Big Mike Flaherty himself.
5: Yeah, sit down, Haysen. Sit down.
4: Thanks.
5: You'll have to forgive me for speaking so low.
4: That's a bad case of laryngitis.
5: Yes, it is. Haysen, I've been a fool.
4: You didn't get to be mayor of a city like this by being a fool.
5: Well, you know, Haysen, when you get old, you want to believe a lot of things. You want to believe so hard that sometimes you throw your common sense right out of the window. It's hardening of the...

0: philosophy of growing old gracefully. Hasten, I want you to do some investigating for me. Naturally, it must be confidential.
1: This is a confidential business.
0: All right. Yesterday, a man came into this office and sold me a vial of radioactive water that he called the elixir of life. It's supposed to cure you of any disease and keep you healthy enough so you'll live 100 years.
1: It's none of my business, Mr. Mayor, but how much did you drop on this gold brick?
0: It's about $50,000.
1: You don't seem the type somehow.
0: Come a little closer, listen. I'm going to tell you something my political opponents would give great arms to know. This isn't laryngitis.
1: It isn't?
0: It's inaccessible for surgery. X-rays would be dangerous. How much time I have left, I don't know. But I live like a man who's going to the chair. Listen, if I want a vacation, I pack up and go. If I want a drink, I take one. If somebody comes to me with a vial of liquid and says it'll keep me alive, I think twice before I throw him out as a crackpot.
1: What do you want me to do? Get your money back?
0: The money isn't important.
1: You mean if the loyal opposition got hold of the story, they could use it against you?
0: That's part of it, Hasten. However, you don't have the whole picture yet. Shortly after I bought the stuff, I received an anonymous phone call. I was warned not to take it. I was told it was poison and would kill me in a matter of seconds.
1: Ah, the plot thickens.
0: You can appreciate my position. I feel like a man who could either save his life or destroy himself by taking that stuff.
1: Well, the phone call might be a hoax.
0: Yes, and so might the elixir of life.
1: Yeah, very likely. What do you want me to do about it?
0: Investigate the man who sold it to me. Find out who's behind him, what he knows, where he goes. Nothing else, I want that 50 grand back.
1: What's in it for me?
0: A grand. If he's on the level. 10% if you get the dough back. Deal?
1: Deal.
0: Here's the vial. And here's his card.
1: Uh-huh. Arthur C. Lehman, longevity expert, 45 Billings Course. Okay, Mr. Mayor, you got yourself a boy.
0: Good. I'll leave your working name and phone number with my secretary. I'll have her send you a check.
1: Right, I'll call you.
2: You were in there a long time. How'd you make out?
1: Swell. I bought the outer drive for only $10 and the cost of mailing.
2: That's kind of high. Last week we were selling it for only $5.
1: I'm sorry. I've been listening to too many detective programs.
2: It isn't polite to stare.
1: I was just wondering what your name was.
2: Sign on the desk says Katharina Cooper.
1: I'll call you Kathy. I'm supposed to leave my name and phone number.
2: Go ahead.
1: The name is Donald Hasten. But then you knew that, honey. You've been listening to the mayor call me by it for the last half hour. You forgot to shut off the intercom switch. Big Mike's getting kind of careless, isn't he? The look on her face said she was feeding me to the vultures piece by piece. I left my card and walked out. By the time I got home, it was dusk. It was the time of early evening when every bachelor wishes he wasn't one, especially after meeting a girl like Kathy. The phone began to ring just as I put my key in the latch. I made it on the fourth ring. Hello?
3: Is this Mr. Donald Hasten?
1: I live alone and don't like it. Were you expecting someone else to answer it?
3: This is a warning, Mr. Hasten. Don't touch your bed.
1: I'm sorry, but I don't like to sleep on the floor. The joys of being a private detective. Oh, hello, Jocko. How's my boy? That's a good boy. Oh, Jocko, be glad you're not a private detective with all kinds of crackpots calling you up and trying to get you cooked. Nice boy. Sometimes I wish I had shaggy ears like you so I couldn't hear them. Come on, boy, come on. In the bedroom for a change or something. Come on. Hi, boy. You want to go out? Well, you just wait until I sit down here and get these shoes. Hey there, don't jump on that bed. Now, you know better. Jocko! Oh, God. The bedspread closed on him the way a Venus flytrap closes on a fly. When I looked more closely, I saw that the bedspread had silvery threads of fine spring steel woven into it. It had been set like a bear trap to spring shut and strangle anything that touched it. Somebody wanted to get rid of me pretty badly, somebody to whom I had suddenly become very dangerous. Instead, they got Jocko. My poor little Jocko. I decided to take a fast drive over to Billings Court to see Arthur Lehman, longevity expert. I'm looking for Mr. Lehman's office.
4: I'm the janitor.
1: You didn't need to explain.
4: He isn't in. Mr. Lehman isn't in.
1: I just said I was looking for his office.
4: Oh, a detective.
1: Now, I'm really a vacuum cleaner salesman. I just...

0: Have these credentials, put it up for fun. Here, buy your wife a muskrat coat.
1: I can't take any money. I'll just keep this till it's spent.
0: What floor is it on?
1: Up those steps, rear.
0: Thanks. Yeah, let's see now. I ought to have one that fits this. There we are. Now, there should be a light switch somewhere. Let's see if I can...
2: Perhaps I can be of assistance. Looking for someone?
0: Mr. Lehman?
2: Yes.
0: The janitor told me you weren't in, so I...
2: You picked the lock.
0: Yes, I hope you don't mind.
2: Not at all.
0: If you'd put down the gun.
2: I like to hold it. It gives me a feeling of power. Now, Mr...
0: Hasten.
2: Mr. Hasten, if you will tell me just who you are and what you're doing here.
0: I couldn't sleep. My bed had a dead dog in it. I thought I should consult a health expert.
2: Who sent you?
0: Nobody sent me. I'm like Topsy. I just growed. I'd like to keep on growing, Mr. Lehman. I don't like people trying to kill me. And I don't like people killing my dog.
2: What makes you think I would try to kill you?
0: Just a hunch.
2: If I really wanted to kill you, I could do it right now, perfectly legally, since you broke in here.
0: That'd be hard to prove.
2: Fortunately for you, Mr. Hasten, I don't have the faintest interest in trying to kill you. On the contrary, it was I who telephoned and warned you about that bed.
0: You know about that phone call?
2: I ought to. I made it.
0: What's the pitch, Mr. Lehman?
2: I can't tell you what the pitch is, Mr. Hasten. But I will tell you this. Give that vial of liquid back to Flaherty and let him cure himself.
0: Or poison himself?
2: Sure.
0: Look, Mr. Lehman, I wasn't born yesterday. Don't give me this elixir of life stuff. There ain't no such thing. And don't try to top me off this case by pretending you're on my side.
2: Mr. Hasten, I warn you, you're playing around with something much too big for you to handle. That vial is the only one of its kind in existence today. The liquid it contains will cure Flaherty if he drinks it.
0: You know, I've seen lots of carnival men peddling flukum and ink sticks, but you're good. You almost convinced me. Almost, but not quite.
2: You're a very stubborn fool, Mr. Hasten.
0: Give back that 50 grand and I'll become very unstubborn.
2: I have a suggestion.
0: I'll bet you do.
2: Why don't you siphon off the tiniest drop of that elixir and have it tested on, say, a rabbit? Then, if it's non-poisonous, you can go back to Flaherty and have him drink it.
0: And while we're proving it's Carmel water, you're on a fast boat to Outer Mongolia with 50 G's.
2: Come with me.
0: Where to?
2: A reputable biological laboratory, any one you choose.
0: Suppose I don't want to play.
2: Then I'll kill you. You will feel my gun against your side, so don't try anything. Shall we go?
0: Before we do, just one thing.
2: Well?
0: If you didn't try to kill me, who did?
2: Who else knew about it?
0: Nobody. Nobody except Flaherty, you, me, and Flaherty's secretary.
2: Shall we go, Mr. Hasten?
3: Oh, yes, yes, I believe I could make such a test. Of course, we'd mean injecting at least a CC into an infected guinea pig. Then we'd have to wait and do a biopsy.
0: How long would it take?
3: 24 hours at least.
0: Okay, how much?
3: $50.
0: My friend will pay you.
3: Your friend?
0: Yeah, the gentleman will... Holy jumping sunfish.
3: Sir?
0: Look, you saw me come in with a guy just a minute ago, didn't you?
3: Yes, sir, but he left when you started talking to me.
0: Isn't that just dandy?
3: Is something wrong?
0: No, nothing much. You know what Barnum said about one being born every minute?
3: Yes, sir.
0: Well, he was talking about me. Well, I better get going.
3: Yes, sir. Oh, sir. What about that test?
0: Okay, I suppose you might as well do it just for laughs. Send a report on the bill to Donald Hasten, private investigator, Cater Building.
3: Yes, sir.
0: I knew there wasn't much point in going back after Lehman. He was probably well on his way by this time. It was an all-around phony story from beginning to end. But still somewhere, hanging around the edges of my brain, was a funny kind of hunch. If Lehman had wanted to kill me, then who called me up to warn me? Lehman himself? Why? It didn't figure. I stopped to look up an address in the phone book, and then I invested 10 cents.
4: Hello?
0: Gabby?
4: Yes?
0: This is Sherlock.
4: Oh, I'm glad.
0: Glad?
4: That you called, I wanted to apologize to you for eavesdropping this afternoon.
0: Why don't you do it over a cup of coffee? I have to talk to you.
4: It's very late.
0: Sleep late tomorrow, please.
4: All right. Well, I'll meet you.
0: There's a coffee shop near your place. I'll be there in 15 minutes. She came in wearing a blue nylon dress and a short gray jacket. It went real well with her blue eyes and soft blonde hair. She seemed genuinely happy to see me. It threw me for a few seconds. And then I reminded myself I had already won the P.T. Barnum Award once that night. Sit down, Kathy.
4: What is it?
0: Do you know a man named Arthur C. Lehman?
4: Am I supposed to?
0: I'll refresh your memory. I had a talk with His Honor about him.
4: I don't remember.
0: Look, I used to have a little Scotch terrier named Jocko. We liked each other. He used to lick my hand. All I want to know is, are you mixed up in it? What goes on?
4: I don't know anything about it.
0: Listen, Kathy, maybe I'm getting sentimental in my old age, but for a moment there, when you walked in, I thought you seemed genuinely glad to see me. Was it because you were glad I was still alive? Come on, give.
4: Don, I like you. You're a nice guy. Why don't you let it alone? Call Flaherty and turn down the assignment. Give him back his vial and tell him you're not interested in finding Layman. Would you do it?
0: If you want to help me so much, why not tell me what it's all about?
4: I can't. I'd like to, but I can't. I've told you too much already.
0: Somebody's got you real scared, honey. Who is it? You're too nice a girl to be mixed up in this garbage with a guy like Layman. Come on, tell me.
4: I can't. Just believe that, please. Get out of it now before it's too late.
0: Okay, honey, you can play it that way if you want, but to me it's as thin as a bowl of restaurant soup. Poor Jocko knew something and couldn't tell me. You know something and you won't tell me. Good night. I didn't go home. I spent the night in a local YMCA and I didn't sleep very well. It went around and around in my brain like a squirrel in a cage, but it didn't add up to anything when it came out. In the morning, I went straight to my office and locked myself in with a bottle of gin. By 10 o'clock, I had decided to quit the job, but before I could call Flaherty and tell him, the phone rang. Go ahead.
5: Mr. Hastings.
0: You got it.
5: This is Dr. Gregory, the Bayside Biological Laboratory.
0: If you want the money...
5: It isn't about the money.
0: What's up?
5: Mr. Hastings, do you have the formula for that serum you gave me?
0: No, I know a guy who might, but he's in Outer Mongolia by now. Why?
5: Well, I've never seen anything quite like it. I don't know if it's just a freak of fate or...
0: What happened?
5: Well, that pig, that diseased guinea pig, Mr. Hastings, well, it completely recovered in 12 hours. Not only that, Mr. Hastings, but there is not a trace of the malignancy. That pig looks healthy enough to live another 100 years.
0: I could feel the sweat soaking into my undershirt as I put down the receiver. Where do we go from here? Was Layman on the level after all? The next stop was Layman's office. Maybe he wasn't in Outer Mongolia. It was noon before I got there. The same janitor was on duty in the same dirty lobby. Hello there.
6: Hi. You want something?
0: Layman.
6: Who?
0: Layman.
6: Never heard of him.
0: Now, wait a minute, Junior. You remember me. Last night, $5, real office, first floor.
6: I don't know what you're talking about, mister.
0: Oh, you want another five, huh, Junior? Well, this time I don't buy. Get out of my way.
6: Now, listen, mister. I can't let you just walk into that office.
0: I'll try to stop you if you want to work tomorrow.
6: But there's nobody in there. That office has...
0: We'll see about that, Junior, right now. Holy mackerel.
6: I told you, mister.
0: The room was bare. There were caps on the electrical outlets. Everything in the room was covered by a 6 weeks accumulation of dust that was undisturbed except for the footprints of the janitor and myself. Yesterday, there had been a rug, telephones, desk, chairs, file cabinets. I checked the door number. 1B, that was it, all right. Then I checked the janitor. He was standing there just looking stupid. But he looked a little too stupid. I figured I could make him talk, so I tried an old trick. I reached inside my hat band, took out an ordinary pin, and jabbed him hard on the arm.
6: Hey, ow! What's the big idea, mister?
0: Sit down, Junior. Sit down, over here on the window ledge.
6: Okay. Now, listen, I don't know anything.
0: Maybe you saw something like this in the movies, Junior. There's this guy, see, a killer. And he sticks another guy with a needle that has a slow poison on the end of it, like I have right in this little glass vial. See it? And only this killer has the antidote. If the other guy doesn't talk, it's curtains in 1 minute. If he does, the killer will give him the antidote. Okay, Junior, talk.
6: Well, I don't believe you. There's no poison in that pin. It's a joke.
0: It's up to you, Junior. Don't you feel something different, though? Feel your heart speed up a little from the poison?
6: Now, listen, I don't know anything.
0: It makes you sweat, too. When it reaches the brain, that's when it really begins to work. You got 30 seconds to spill. Otherwise...
6: Please.
0: 25 seconds.
6: Okay. He was here. He gave me $100 to forget it. He rented the office only a couple of days ago, and then last night he said he was moving out. Said I shouldn't mention to anybody that he'd been here. An hour later he was gone. Files, furniture, and all. Don't know how I moved all that stuff out so fast. Now, that's all I know. Honest, that's all I know. Now, for God's sake, mister, give me that stuff. Don't let me just croak.
0: Relax, Junior. There was no poison. You're all right.
6: A trick.
0: Yeah, a trick. Thanks for the information.
6: A trick. He tricked me. He said he'd kill me.
0: Thanks again. There was Mr. Hasten again, right back on the horns of ye old dilemma. The only thing I knew for sure at this point was that the serum was apparently not poisonous. And since my client was most concerned with that, I made my next stop the office of His Honor, Mayor Big Mike Flaherty. I had the vial in my coat pocket. Hello, beautiful.
7: Oh.
0: I want to see His Honor.
7: He isn't in.
0: I'll go into his office and wait.
7: You can't.
0: But I can. Come on in. I want to talk to you anyway.
7: Oh, please.
0: Come on. Shut the door, huh? No? Okay, I'll shut it. Now sit. Okay, baby. Let's have a heart-to-heart conversation.
7: I see you didn't listen to my warning.
0: No, I didn't. What's more, I found out that this layman character is on the level about the serum. It works.
7: You found that out, too?
0: That's right. It leads me to an interesting conclusion, Kathy. Namely, that you're the one who tried to booby-trap me.
7: All right. Have it your way. What do you intend to do?
0: Well, first, I'm going to get Flaherty that serum and let him cure himself.
7: You mustn't do that.
0: Why not?
7: I can't tell you, but you mustn't. Down in a few minutes, Mike Flaherty will be here. Before he comes, I'll have to ask you to give me that serum.
0: Try again. I don't hear so good.
7: Maybe you'll hear this. It works, too, so don't try anything.
0: Well, well. So now it comes out. Okay, Kathy, if you want to play that way, go ahead.
7: Give me that serum.
0: Why don't you shoot?
7: I warn you, I may have no choice. Give it to me.
0: Pull the trigger, baby. You're weakening.
7: Don, please, don't make me kill you. Please.
0: What is it, baby? True love or just weak in the knees?
7: Oh,
0: you better handle that gun.
7: Oh, Don, what can I do? I'm so mixed up.
0: Yeah, that's better. Now, what is it, Kathy? You're no killer. Tell me what's going on here. Maybe I can help you. You gotta trust me.
7: No, no, I can't, Don. Believe me. I want to, but it's against the prime injunction.
0: The what?
7: Oh, you wouldn't understand. There's no way I could make you understand. Only believe me, Don, that I love you. You mustn't let Layman succeed in giving that serum to Mike Flaherty. The consequences would be unimaginable.
0: You know, Kathy, if you had come to me and leveled right at the start, maybe we could have worked something out. Maybe I'd be listening to you now. But you're a little late because I just heard Big Mike come into the outer office. He'll be here in a second.
7: Don't, please.
0: Come in. How do you do? Layman.
2: I see she's been trying to get the vial from you, Mr. Hasten. I was afraid of that. I came over to make certain that Mr. Flaherty is permitted to drink the serum.
0: Well, that's very noble of you, Layman, but I don't quite understand it. You have your 50 grand. What do you care whether Mike Flaherty lives or dies?
2: Mr. Hasten, if Mike Flaherty dies, the opposition candidate will win the next election. That means a new political party will come into dominance in this city. The next president will be a representative of that party. I am most anxious to see that that does not happen. The entire future of our country, indeed, the history of the world, would be affected by it.
7: He's telling the truth, Don. But events must be allowed to take their normal course.
2: Don't listen to her, Hasten. She's tried to kill you once. She'd do it again. You know I'm telling the truth about that serum. She wants to see Flaherty die. Go ahead, ask her.
0: It's true, isn't it, Kathy? You want Mike Flaherty to die.
7: You don't understand.
0: Listen, I'm getting pretty fed up with being told I don't understand. Understand what? I understand that in the past 24 hours, somebody tried to kill me. I understand that Layman's serum will cure a guinea pig and probably a human. I understand that unless I'm completely insane, the entire contents of Layman's office vanish in a few minutes. I understand that you two seem to be more concerned with some nonsense that's going to take place in the future than... Good. Holy smokes. Oh, no, no, it's too fantastic. Just too fantastic to even think about.
2: Something troubling you, Mr. Hasten? Perhaps I can help you.
0: Perhaps you can, Layman. I'm going to ask you just one question.
2: Very well.
0: When are you from? That does it, doesn't it, Mr. Layman? I've guessed your game.
2: I'm afraid you have, Mr. Hasten. I am, as you surmise, a traveler from the future. And since you've stumbled upon it, perhaps Miss Cooper here would like to fill in her part of the story. But before she does, up your hands, both of you. Fire. Don't move. I'll take that gun, Mr. Hasten. Now, Miss Cooper, you may enlighten our backward friend.
0: Go ahead, Kathy.
7: Both Layman and myself are from the future, Don.
0: Why didn't you tell me?
7: I couldn't. The prime injunction to time travelers is never to reveal their identity. The penalty is death. Since you've guessed it as we feared you might, there's no point trying to conceal anything further.
0: Go on.
7: Mr. Layman's a fugitive from the era in which we live. Using one of our time machines, he came back to your time. And he sought to change things so that he'd be in a position of great power in the future.
0: How do you figure to do that?
7: If Flaherty lived long enough, he could dominate the political picture in America.
2: You're almost right. Except in one detail, Miss Cooper. Flaherty will not survive. He will live only long enough to gain a position of political dominance. Then I will remove him, and my own ancestor will take over the reins of power, leaving them eventually to me.
0: I get it now. But there's one thing that bothers me. Who was trying to kill me?
7: I was. You see, I was sent here to track down Lehman. I said that spring before I met you, as soon as Flaherty hired you to help him. I did it on orders from the council. They were afraid you'd be successful in saving Flaherty's life. Then, unfortunately, I fell in love with you and couldn't go through with it. I called and warned you.
0: You took credit for that, Lehman.
2: I wanted to enlist you on my side, Mr. Hasten. However, it makes little difference at this point since you know the entire story. I have little choice now.
0: Do you think you can get away with this?
2: I believe I can, Mr. Hasten.
0: There are two of us here who know your plans.
2: By the time Mr. Flaherty returns to his office, there will be only one, myself. Goodbye, Mr. Hasten. It has been a pleasure.
0: Not without a fight, you... Not many people know how it feels to be shot in a closet. I saw Kathy jump toward the desk and push a button I hadn't noticed before. I remember a thud as if I'd been sandbagged, and then watching in amazement as the crimson spread down the front of my shirt. Then there was a loud roaring noise and everything went black. I died.
7: Don't try to move, Don. Don't move yet. It'll take a few minutes for you to feel like yourself.
0: What? Holy jumping sunfish. I'm sitting in Flaherty's office. The blood. There was blood on my shirt, and it's gone now.
7: Here, drink this.
0: I don't understand it. Have I been dreaming? Is the whole thing nothing but a nightmare? Well, it seemed so real that there was a man named Lehman. He pointed a gun at my head and shot me. I felt it, I tell you, I felt it.
7: Don, listen to me. Listen carefully, there isn't much time. And please, darling, please, this time, believe me. Listen.
0: Go ahead.
7: You were in this room. Lehman did shoot you. He killed you.
0: You're insane.
7: No. What he didn't know was that this office is a time machine. We rigged it that way, hoping to trap him here and take him back to future time. When I saw he was about to shoot you, I jumped to the switch that sets the machine into reverse. We went back into the past, before he killed you. That's where we are now. It's only a few minutes before Lehman is going to knock on that door and come into the office.
0: But it's too fantastic to believe, Kathy.
7: It's true.
0: What can I do?
7: Make the vow. Make it now, before Lehman gets here. And then, when he comes, get the jump on him. Since you're the one who went back in time, you'll remember, but Lehman won't.
0: What'll happen to us?
7: We'll appeal to the council. Perhaps they'll let us stay together.
0: I can't make my brain believe this, Kathy.
7: You must, Don. Don, for our own sake, for the future's sake. Break the vial now. In a moment, it'll be too late.
0: Well, I don't know, Kathy. Clarity, his life depends on this little glass bottle.
7: Don, please. It's Lehman. Don, you've got to decide now. Now, quick. Thank God.
0: Come in, Mr. Lehman. We're ready for you. This time...

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0: 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Featured in the cast were George Petrie as Hazen and Sergeant as Cassie, Bernard Lenro as Layman. 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

No. No, stay where you are. Do not break the stillness of this moment, for this is a time of mystery, a time when imagination is free and moves forward swiftly, silently. This is The Haunting Hour.

0: Skyscraper Mystery. 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
1: Come on, Sadie. Let's go into this store. I've simply got to get a dress today.
2: Oh, gee, Hazel, I'd love to. Honestly, I'd love to. But I've been out of the office an hour now. My boss will be awful mad if I don't get back.
1: Ah, come on, Sadie. It'll only take me a minute. I hear they got some wonderful buys. Maybe you can pick up something yourself?
2: 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I'm sorry, sir. Mr. Sanford is making no appointments today. Yes, sir. I'll be glad to see you.
3: I wonder why B.S. himself wants to talk to us, Maggie.
4: Oh, I have the faintest idea, Steve, but it must be important. Otherwise, we wouldn't be called up to the front office like this.
5: Mr. Daly?
3: Oh, yes.
5: Miss West?
4: Yes, that's right.
5: Mr. Sanford will see you now.
3: Come on, Maggie, and keep your fingers crossed.
6: Sit down.
3: Thank you,
4: Mr. Sanford.
6: I've been informed that you two are the best special investigators on the company staff.
3: I've
6: got a special assignment I want you two to work on right away.
3: Yes, Mr. Sanford?
6: I want you to look into these window cleaner accidents. They've cost our company a lot of money in claims already, and we may have to pay much more.
4: Then you think they may not be accidental?
6: I don't know, Miss West. That's what I want you and Mr. Daly here to find out.
4: Steve, I just got the report. No window cleaner has died by accidental fall in over 10 years.
3: Thank you, Maggie. Yeah. And yet three of the poor devils hit the pavement in the last 2 weeks.
4: It could be coincidence.
3: It could. Could be something else. Look, Maggie, add this up now. There are only two big contract window cleaning companies in town, Intercity and Superba. They're bitter competitors. Between them, they handle all the skyscraper business in town, and the business runs into millions of dollars.
4: Well,
3: doesn't it strike you as peculiar that all the accidents have happened to the Intercity Company, the firm we insure, and none to Superba?
4: I don't know. That could be coincidence, too.
3: Yeah, that's just it. Case is full of coincidences, too full.
4: What are we going to do about it?
3: I think we ought to drop down to the Intercity Company and have a little talk with a man in charge.
7: You understand, Mr. Daly, Miss West. I'm just the superintendent of Intercity Company. The firm is actually owned by hundreds of stockholders and operated by a board of directors.
3: I see. Do you mind if we ask you a few questions, Mr. Cooper?
7: Not at all. I'll do anything. Anything if it'll help stop these terrible accidents.
4: Then you think they were accidents?
7: I'm afraid they were, Miss West. I don't understand why they happened, but they couldn't have been anything else.
3: Why do you say that, Mr. Cooper?
7: Well, when the men fell from the windows, they were wearing their safety belts. And they were in perfect condition.
4: Yes, that's right. That's what the police report said.
3: Well, what about the bolts on the sides of the windows where the cleaners hook in their belts?
7: They hadn't been tampered with. They were in perfect shape.
3: Then you think your man plunged to their death just through carelessness?
7: I don't like to admit it, Mr. Daly, but I can't see what else it could have been.
3: But aren't you a man trained to be careful?
7: Yes, they're trained to be very careful. They have to be. That's what I don't understand. These three men were old-timers with the Intercity Company. I knew them all well. Knew their wives and their families, too. Well, it hit me pretty hard personally, Mr. Daly. They were friends of mine.
3: Of course, I can understand that.
4: Well, how have these accidents affected the company's business, Mr. Cooper?
7: We're taking a beating, Miss West. We've lost two big contracts to Superba already, and we may lose a third. If that one goes over to our competitor, well, I don't see how we can stay in business. You see, the skyscraper people in town don't like all that unfavorable publicity.
3: Yes, I read that the exchange building and Midtown Towers went over to Superba.
7: That's only one of our troubles, Mr. Daly. We're losing men to Superba, too. We can't hire any more.
3: What do you mean?
7: The window cleaners think our company is jinxed. They're very superstitious. We're having all kinds of trouble hanging on to them. Of course, you insurance people are in on the picture now, too. Oh, not that I blame you,
4: of course. We're just trying to get to the bottom of these tragedies.
7: Of course. All of us would like to. I've been in this business 20 years, and I've never seen a mess like this. If this keeps up, we'll have to sell out the Superba for a song. They've got our backs to the wall now. Excuse me, please. Hello? Oh, yes, Mr. Bates. Yes, I'll be right down. More bad news.
8: What is it?
7: The board of directors is holding a special meeting, and they want me to appear. It looks as though they're going to put me on the carpet. I'll be lucky if I have a job when I come out.
4: Good luck, Mr. Cooper.
7: Thanks, Miss West. Oh, if there was only something I could tell them. If there was only something I could do to straighten out this mess. Taxi! Hey, taxi!
4: Where are we going now, Steve? Back to the office?
7: No, Maggie. Taxi!
9: Where to, mister?
10: The corner of 4th and River Street, driver.
9: Okay.
4: Corner of 4th and River? What's there, Steve?
10: The Superba Company, Maggie.

0: Mr. Carney will see you now.
1: Oh, thank you.
2: Thank you.
3: You asked for a minute of my time. That's all I can spare. What is it?
1: Mr. Carney, my name is Daly, and this is Miss West.
3: If you're a salesman, you're supposed to see our purchasing agent.
0: We're not salesmen, Mr. Carney.
3: Well, what is it? Speak up. I'm a busy man.
1: We represent the regional insurance company.
3: Insurance? So you're agents. When will you fellas learn to stop pestering me? I'm not in the market for any more insurance. That's final, and I get out.
1: Just a minute, Mr. Carney. You may own the Superba company, but you can't talk to me like
0: just
1: that.
0: Just a minute. Mr. Carney, we're not insurance agents. We're investigators.
3: Well, what do you want of me?
1: It concerns the little matter of those intercity company window cleaners suddenly dropping from skyscraper.
3: I see. But why come here to Superba? Our window cleaners aren't suffering any accidents. Why don't you go to see the intercity people?
0: We've already been there.
3: That still doesn't explain why you came to see me.
1: We don't quite understand, Mr. Carney, why their men are having all the accidents and not yours.
3: Look here, Daly, what are you implying?
1: Why, nothing, Mr. Carney.
0: We just thought that you might have an idea.
3: I haven't any idea. I run my own business, the Superba company. What's going on at intercity doesn't concern me, and I'm not interested. Is that clear?
1: It's clear enough, but we've heard that you may be interested in the intercity company very shortly.
3: What do you mean?
0: Well, it's common knowledge that the intercity people have lost several contracts to you. If they lose a few more, they may be forced to sell out to you.
3: I'm not in the habit of discussing my business with anybody. I haven't any information to give you, and I wouldn't if I could. Now get out. I'm a busy man.
0: Phew, just a nice, sweet, lovable man, this Mr. Carney.
1: Yes, isn't he? We certainly didn't get very far with him, Maggie.
0: In fact, we haven't gotten very far anywhere. Steve, what are we going to say to the boss?
1: I don't know. Looks like we're licked. We just haven't got a lead to go on.
0: But we just can't go into the boss, to Mr. Stanford, and tell him the only reason we found for the accidents was carelessness. He'd fire us.
1: Yes, I guess he would. But, Maggie, what other reason could there be? The men slip and fall, their equipment checks okay, the police put every one of them down as accidental death. Who are we to say no? Still.
0: Still what?
1: Well, I just can't get over those statistics. No window cleaner falls in 10 years. Then in 2 weeks, 3 of them drop. And all with the Intercity Company, too.
0: Oh, it must be coincidence.
1: Yes, maybe. Well, maybe you're right.
4: Here's the regional insurance building, mister.
1: Huh? Oh, okay, driver. Here you are. Keep the change.
4: Thanks.
0: Well, Steve, I suppose we might as well report to the front office.
1: Yes.
0: Steve!
1: What is it?
0: Up there, that window in our old building. Oh, man.
4: Hey, look out!
1: Max, right through the awning and onto the sidewalk.
0: Oh, horrible.
5: Hey, it's another window cleaner.
1: All right, Maggie, all right. Pull yourself together, Maggie. We've got work to do.
0: Steve,
1: come on. We're going up into our building and find the office that poor devil dropped from.

0: So you know the office this window cleaner dropped from, Harrison?
1: Yes, Mr. Daly. I passed by it not 5 minutes ago and saw him doing the window.
2: This is the 32nd story. Oh, the poor fellow never had a chance.
0: I'll say you didn't. Oh, did you find out anything by talking to the elevator boys, Maggie?
2: No. None of them delivered anybody in this floor or picked anybody up in the last 5 minutes.
1: You see, Mr. Daly, there hasn't been any business done on this floor in the past month. The whole bookkeeping department used to be here, but they moved it down 2 floors. Oh, here's the office.
0: Hey. Maggie.
2: Yes?
0: Notice a faint odor in here, the odor of some chemical?
2: Oh, yes. That's funny. It's kind of a hospital smell.
1: I'd say it was some kind of cleaning antiseptic, Miss West. You see, the scrub women were in here a half hour ago.
2: Oh, I see. Well, then it must have been the soap or cleaning solution they use. Anyway, it's not familiar to me. Oh, Steve, look. Why, there's the window washer's pail and sponge on the windowsill just as he left it.
0: Yes. Hey, wait a minute. That's funny.
2: What's funny?
0: The pail's on the outside sill of the window.
2: What of it?
0: Well, look at the window, Maggie. It's already been washed on the outside. The man was working on the inside when he was interrupted. He must have been.
1: Good heavens, Mr. Daly. Then how could he fall out?
0: It's just what I'd like to know. The fact that it took place in an empty office is interesting, too. Just the place for a nice, quiet... Maggie.
2: Yes, Steve?
0: I want you to do a little research for me in a hurry.
2: What?
0: Check back on every accident of this kind that's happened. Find out which offices these poor devils fell from. Then call me the moment you're through.
2: But, Steve, what?
0: That's just a hunch I've got, Maggie. But if it's true...
2: Okay, Steve, I'm on my way.
0: Hello?
3: Steve, this is Maggie. I think I've got something.
0: Yes?
3: Every one of those accidents took place from the window of an empty office.
0: Just what I thought.
3: What, Steve?
0: Murder, Maggie. Murder.

0: Steve Daly and Maggie West, special investigators for the Regional Insurance Company, have been sent out to determine the cause of a series of mysterious accidents which have taken place among the skyscrapers of the city. In the short space of 2 weeks, four window cleaners have plunged to their deaths. Now the two investigators have discovered that the men did not plunge far down into the street by accident, but were murdered. From that point on, they hit a blind wall.
1: Well, here we are again, Maggie. Look, we know these men were murdered. The window in our building and the fact that all the offices from which these window washers fell were empty proves that.
2: Yes. Naturally, the killer would pick a time when the cleaners were working in empty offices. We knew he wouldn't be disturbed. Oh, gee, I wonder who he is, Steve.
1: Well, if we knew that, we'd know everything. At least the motive seems to be a simple one, to ruin our client, the Intercity Company.
2: Mm-hmm. And incidentally, to ruin us. We're paying out claims in four of these accidents now. The boss is raving.
1: Yes, I know. He wants results.
2: And quick. But good heavens, Steve, we can't watch every skyscraper in the city.
1: Of course we can, Maggie. Be like looking for a needle in a haystack. Now, as I see it, we've got only one chance.
2: What's that?
1: Did you ever hear the old saying, if the mountain doesn't come to Muhammad, then Muhammad must go to the mountain?
2: Mm-hmm. But I don't see where it applies here. What do you mean, Steve?
1: I mean that I'm going to ask Cooper at the Intercity Company for a job, washing windows.
2: What?
1: Yes, if I can't find this skyscraper killer, maybe he'll look me up.
2: Oh, now, Steve, for heaven's sake, you must be out of your mind.
1: Maybe, but it might work.
2: But you don't know the first thing about window cleaning.
1: Well, I could learn. It doesn't look very complicated.
2: Oh, now, listen, Steve, I won't let you do it. Sticking your neck out like that, why, it's... Well, it's perfectly ridiculous. Well, it isn't only the chance you'll be taking running into the murderer. It's the idea of working 30 and 40 stories above the street.
1: Don't worry, Maggie. High places don't bother me. Why, I used to be a champion high diver when I was a kid.
3: Daly, I can't give you a job with my outfit. This idea of yours, well, it's fantastic.
1: Perhaps, Cooper, but... It might work. And it's our only chance.
3: But you've never had any experience.
1: Oh, now, how long does it take a green man to break into this business?
3: Well, a couple of weeks. But it isn't the work itself. It's the idea of being careful.
1: Now, don't you worry about that, Cooper. I'll be careful, believe me. Taking a nosedive from a skyscraper into a hard street isn't exactly my idea of a nice way to leave this mortal coil.
3: You'd be running a dangerous risk. Not just from the work alone, but... If, as you say, there's a killer running around loose.
1: Well, your own men are running the same risk every day.
3: Yes, I know.
1: All right, then. How about that job?
3: Okay, Daly, I'll give you the job. But it's against my better judgment. I just want to say that you've got plenty of courage to stick your neck out like this. I admire you for it.
1: Thanks. Who's the man I report to?
3: Oh, Joe Lane, our crew boss. I'll phone in to put you on. Report to him here at 8 tomorrow.
1: Fine. And, I wouldn't tell him who I am. As far as Lane is concerned, I'm just an unemployed looking for a job as a window cleaner.
3: All right. There's only one thing I'm asking you to do, Daly.
1: Yes? What's that?
3: Be careful. Be very careful.
1: Morning. Are you Joe Lane?
4: Yep.
1: Well, my name's Daly, Steve Daly.
4: Oh, yeah, the boss told me about you. So you want to be a window cleaner, huh?
1: Well, yes, I could use the job.
4: Well, you don't look like a man that can do hard work. The window washing's hard work, Daly.
1: Oh, I'm not afraid of it.
4: You know, I hear they're hiring laborers to work on that new subway. Maybe you'd like that kind of work better, huh?
1: No, I like it out in the open air.
4: Look, bud, I'm just trying to tip you off to something.
1: Tip me off? To what?
4: It ain't healthy to work for this outfit. We're in a city right now. We've had quite a few accidents.
1: Well, I suppose accidents will happen.
4: Okay, suit yourself. You want to work for us, we can use you. I'll break you in on the ground floor windows first, and then you work upward. You're as green as they come, but I haven't any choice. I'm just telling you one thing.
1: Yes? What's that?
4: Be careful.
1: Yes, Maggie?
2: You hardly touched your food.
1: Oh, I know. I'm too tired, I guess. Now, I've been using a lot of muscles that never belonged to me.
5: By the way, young lady, you've hardly touched your foot either.
2: I'm too scared.
5: Scared about what?
2: About you. I haven't had a good night's sleep in the 3 weeks you've been working for InterCity.
5: Oh, now, wait a minute, Maggie.
2: And last night I had a terrible dream. I dreamed that you were a human fly.
5: A what?
2: A human fly. You were climbing up the wall of a new skyscraper, 100 stories high, and there was one little window at the top you had to clean before you quit. Well, it looked like a little evil eye shining down at you, mocking you. Well, there you were, climbing up the side of that blank wall, and you'd almost reached the little window when you started to slide back down. You slid further and further, and then suddenly you couldn't hang on anymore and fell into thin air.
5: Oh, that's a great place to stop. What happened then?
2: I don't know. I woke up while you were still falling down.
5: Oh.
2: Oh, Steve, why don't you quit? Nothing's happened to you. Let's keep it that way.
5: No, nothing's happened to me, but we've got one result anyway.
2: What's that?
5: There hasn't been an accident in 3 weeks.
2: Oh, then you think the killer's lying low?
5: Yes, but only for the time being. I'm quite sure he'll strike again.
2: Mm-hmm, and you may be just the one he's looking for.
5: Well, if he's interested, he'll find me on the 40th floor of the Syndicate building tomorrow.

0: Well, that's the outside. Now for the inside of this window.
1: Don't turn around, Daly. Keep facing that window.
0: So, you're the man I've been looking for.
1: Not exactly. You're the man I've been looking for. No, keep your hands up or I'll drill you with this gun.
0: I see you picked a nice empty office where you wouldn't be interrupted.
1: Naturally, my friend. Naturally.
0: What are you going to do now?
1: Don't you know, Daly? You're going for a ride. A one-way ride.
0: You'll never get away with this, Cooper.
1: Oh, so you recognize my voice.
0: You'll never get away with it. They'll get you sooner or later.
1: Oh, no, my friend, I disagree. When you have slipped and fallen to the street below, the police will call it an accident. They always do. You see, your body will be so crushed that they will... No one will think otherwise. After all, we're 40 stories up. That's pretty high.
0: Why are you doing this, Cooper? Why are you undermining and ruining your own company?
1: Well, I see no harm in telling you, Daly. I'm quite sure it won't get any farther. You see, Intercity will have to sell out to Superba for a song. And then I'll get a dividend from Superba for my work. Yes, sir, quite a dividend.
0: So Carney of the Superba is paying you for these killings, huh?
1: Killings? Oh, that's such a crude word, Mr. Daly. You mean, accidents. However, this is no time for talk. Work to be done. I have a new cleaning fluid here in this little bottle. I'm going to demonstrate it to you.
0: Chloroform, huh?
1: You're very clever, Daly.
0: You called your man inside the office on the pretext of demonstrating a new window cleaning fluid. Then you knocked him out with the chloroform and dumped the poor devils out of the window. And you knew that even if there were a coroner's inquest, nothing would come of it. Because chloroform is almost impossible to detect in an autopsy.
1: You're too clever, Mr. Daly, much too clever. Naturally, I knew you'd never fall for a pretext like that. That's why I brought this gun, just to be sure. I wouldn't turn around if I were you. You feel no pain. It's just like going to sleep.
2: My eyes! My eyes! Try to blind me with that sponge, will you?
0: You missed, Cooper! There goes your gun. Now, it's either you or me.
2: I can't see you, but I can hear you, Daly. Once I get my hands on you...
0: Cooper! Look out! The window!
2: I strangle you to death, Daly!
0: Cooper!
2: I strangle you to death! Oh!

0: Well, Steve, they caught Connie at the airport. He booked passage for the West, trying to make a getaway.
1: Well, that seems to tie it all up, Maggie.
0: Especially where Cooper was concerned. When a person falls 40 stories to the street, well, there wasn't any doubt. You know, there's one thing I don't understand, though. Cooper was walking up to you with a gun and a cloth soaked in chloroform, isn't that right?
1: That's right.
0: Well, then how did you manage to turn around and close with him before he could fire that gun?
1: Well, you see, Maggie, I was facing the window and I saw his reflection in the glass. My hands were up and the sponge was in my right hand. It was soaked with soapy water and ammonia.
0: Ammonia?
1: Yes. Oh, when I saw Cooper coming at me from behind, I had to take a long chance. He was about 3 feet away from me when I flipped the sponge backward. Luckily, it caught him square in the face and blinded him temporarily. And the rest, you know. Hello? Yes. We'll be right up.
0: Who is that?
1: The boss, B.S. Sanford. Probably wants us to start on another investigation.
0: Well, if he does, I hope it's in a nice deep subway this time.

From shadows and stillness, mystery weaves a spell of strangest fascination, charging the mind with doubts and fears. For mystery is a strange companion, a living memory in the haunting hour.

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0: landing on Mars had been accomplished. Two ships had touched down safely, and the South Polar base from which the exploration of the Red Planet was to be made had been established. Jet, together with Mitch, Lemmy, and myself, had already reached the northern limits of the Great Ice Cap when freighter number 2, coming down from free orbit with a second load of supplies, crashed some 60 miles north of where the land fleet was camped. Jet at once set out to find the ship. When it was reached, it was discovered that its crew was missing. Impressions in the soft, damp ground indicated that an as yet unidentified machine had visited the ship.
1: I know what this is. It's the light.
2: The light?
1: Yes, or whatever was carrying the light. It must have come here to investigate the ship after it had crashed. Maybe it even caused it to crash.
2: Aye?
1: What else could it be?
2: You mean some machine or other's been here, been messing around with our ship?
1: Possibly.
2: Then those footprints must have been made by somebody or something coming out of it.
1: Exactly.
2: And what about our crew? What's happened to our crew?
1: Well, it's pretty certain that they, or their bodies if they were dead, have been taken from our ship and transferred into something else.
2: But where have they been taken to? Who took them?
1: Well, that's what I intend to find out. That light, the last time we saw it, it was moving directly west from here.
3: Yes, and pretty fast, too.
1: Very well, gentlemen. The exploration route has been changed. From now on, we travel westwards.
2: You mean you're going after that thing?
1: Yes, Lemmy. We'll leave Frank to look over this ship and check up on the salvage possibilities.
2: And what if we don't find anything?
1: Then we'll come back and continue our journey towards the equator as originally planned.
2: Now, wait a minute, Jet.
1: We haven't time to wait even a second. Now, come on. Let's get back to the trucks, call up Frank, and get on our way.
2: Yes, Jet.
4: How far have we come now?
5: 25 miles.
4: Yeah, except for the fact that number 2 is now behind us, you wouldn't know we'd moved at all. Did you ever see such a dull, monotonous landscape? If you got lost out here, you'd never find your way home. Look at the way the ground stretches on and on. Not a change in it. Clear from here to the horizon.
5: Not quite, Lemmy.
4: How do you mean?
5: See there. Just on the horizon. To the northwest. A pink tinge.
4: Oh, yeah. Well, what's that, then?
5: One of the bright patches. Either the southernmost tip of the region called Noachis or the southeastern tip of Argeir.
4: Go on. Are they marshy regions like this lot?
5: I doubt it. Probably as dry as the Sahara. The ground here is damp because until a few weeks ago it was ice-covered. That ice has now become moisture.
4: Except at night when it turns to ice again. Look, Jet Boy, I know it's none of my business, and I'm here to obey orders the same as the rest of us.
5: Well, Lemmy?
4: Do you honestly think there's any chance of us finding that ship or whatever it is?
5: Very little, Lemmy. It'll probably find us first.
4: Yeah, well, that's... Eh?
5: Whatever kind of machine it is, it flies, and at a very high speed, too. It must do, to cover the distance it did when we saw its light moving across the plain last night.
4: Well, then what's the idea, then? I mean, compared with that thing, we're like a... Well, like a car trying to overtake an aeroplane.
5: By nightfall, Lemmy, we'll have covered about 200 miles.
4: Well?
5: And be 200 miles nearer the place from which that light came.
4: So?
5: Perhaps tonight it'll return to the ship along the same course, in which case we should see it.
4: And then?
5: We'll have an even clearer idea of where it comes from. And tomorrow we set out in that direction until we come to its base.
4: But that might be anywhere. And what if it sees us?
5: Lemmy, whatever it is, it took 4 of our men with it yesterday. We've got to try to get them back. Who knows what might be happening to them?
4: And who knows what'll happen if that thing does see us and decides to come down and investigate us?
5: I almost hope it does.
4: Hey?
5: So far as is known, Lemmy, the highest form of life that Mars can support is vegetable life.
4: You mean the men that fly in that ship are a bunch of carrots? Vegetable men?
5: No, Lemmy. And it's my belief they're not Martians either.
4: Then who are they?
5: You remember the time travelers, Lemmy? On the moon.
4: Will I ever forget them?
5: At first, we thought they were moon men, that they lived on it, but they didn't.
4: Hey, you don't think that ship belongs to the time travelers, do you?
5: I wish it did. I'd have no fear then for the safety of Evans and his crew.
4: No,
5: Lemmy, the impressions left by that craft were not those of a time traveler's machine. The point I'm trying to make is that whoever flies that ship is a visitor to this planet, as we are. In which case, they must have a base established somewhere, and I hope the strange machine with the light will lead us to it.
4: And how are we going to approach it without being detected? And once we are detected, how do we know a human turnip isn't going to carry us off like they must have carried off Evans and his lot?
5: We don't know. But so long as Evans, his navigator, and the 2 freighter men are missing, it's up to us to try to find them.
4: But doesn't that mean walking straight into trouble? We don't know what these flat-footed cabbages can do. It might mean the end of us all. It might be safer to keep out of their way, not let them know we're even here.
5: Oh, it's a little late for that. They already know we're here. That orange light Mitch and I saw the first day we landed. The noise we heard that caused me to black out. The fact that after freighter number 2 had crashed, a flying ship of some kind made its way directly to it. All these things show that somebody or something on this planet is fully aware of our presence here. We're bound to meet them face to face before very long. And so far as I'm concerned, the sooner the better. Then at least we'll know what we're up against.
4: Oh, well, I'll say this for you, Jet Boy. You got guts. But it's tough on us weaker types to have to string along with you.
3: Hello, Landfleet. Roger's calling.
4: Oh, that's Frank. Hello, Frank. Barney here.
3: Hello, Lemmy. This is to report that we've now topped the hill and are about to descend down the other side.
4: Good show, mate. Did you have much trouble getting up?
3: Yes, we did. I had to unhook the caravan and drag it up in three parts. We can see number two from up here, through the glasses at any rate.
5: Let me talk to him, will you, Lemmy?
4: Yes, mate. There you are. Go ahead.
5: Hello, Frank.
3: Oh, hello, Jet.
5: When you get to number two, start looking it over straight away. And give me a report on the chances of salvaging her cargo and getting it back to Polar Base.
3: Yes, sir.
5: You can enter her by the cargo hatch. The airlock into the crew's quarters is jammed, so you won't get in that way.
3: Right.
5: We left the ladder extended so you wouldn't have our trouble getting up. We also closed the airlock between the cargo hold and crew's quarters and left the air supply to build up, so you can spend the night in there if you wish.
3: Oh, thank you, sir.
5: Power supply to most of the ship still works, and so does the main transmitter and receiver. So you'll be able to keep in touch with us and the main fleet still in free orbit.
3: Right.
5: Keep in regular radio contact. And Frank?
3: Yes, Jet?
5: Wherever you decide to spend the night, be sure to be inside with all hatches tightly closed at least an hour before sunset. And make no attempt to leave the ship or your trucks between then and sunrise, no matter what happens.
3: Roger.
5: Now keep a permanent watch throughout the night. If you have any visitors, call us immediately.
3: Now you're darn right I will.
5: And hide your lights, Frank. Seal the door leading into the pilot's cabin, if you're in there, and keep watch with the aid of the televiewer.
3: Yes, sir.
5: Now, our position at the moment is longitude 11 degrees, 34 minutes approximately. Latitude minus 53 degrees, 22 minutes. We're heading directly westwards along the latitudinal line. Call again as soon as you reach the ship, Frank, and good luck to you.
3: Thank you, Skipper.
4: And if you ask me, you'll be needing it.

0: Hello, Chet.
1: Yes, Mitch, Chet here.
0: It's getting dark. How much longer before we stop?
1: Well, I was hoping to make the edge of the desert before we called it a day.
0: You'll never do it. Not before sunset, anyway.
1: All right, Mitch, I'll halt. Bring your train up alongside.
0: Okay.
1: Well, there's that, I suppose, Lemmy. We'll stop here for the night.
2: Well, don't let it upset you, mate. We've done more than 200 miles. That's not bad going.
1: Oh, I'd have liked to have made the desert before nightfall.
2: The desert? And what have we been traveling across all day, then? Hampstead Heath? Apparently, the only difference between this desert and the pink one ahead is that one is damp and the other is dry.
1: To have got at least as far as the edge of it would have made me feel some progress had been made.
2: Towards what? We can't even be sure anymore that ship even came from that direction. He might have changed course long before he come this far.
1: I doubt it, Lemmy. I feel sure that wherever he came from, it was somewhere either in the desert or the far side of it.
2: And how wide is that desert? Always assuming we can cross it.
1: Oh, 400 to 500 miles.
2: Then it's not likely we'll even cross it tomorrow, is it? Now, why don't you stop worrying, Jet? We can't do more than we're doing already. I'll tell you what, boy. I'll go back into living quarters and make you a nice cup of tea.
1: Oh, thanks, Lemmy. And while you're doing it, I'll call up Frank, see how he's getting on.
2: And that's more like it, mate. Here. How about something to eat and all? Not a bite has passed your lips all day.
1: Oh, lovely, Lemmy. Whatever you say.
3: Hello, Jet. Doc calling.
1: Hello, Doc.
3: Look, if you care to get some sleep, I'll take over the watch.
1: Oh, thanks, Doc, but my 2 hours is hardly up, is it?
3: Oh, there's only a few minutes to go. Well, how about it? Did you see anything?
1: No, not a thing. But it's less than 4 hours since sunset.
3: Uh-huh.
1: There's still plenty of the night left for something to happen.
3: That's as still and lonely as a tomb out there. Any word from Frank?
1: He decided to spend the night in the ship, as I suggested. And he and Grimshaw have kept a constant watch, but have seen nothing either.
3: Mm. Well, get some sleep, Jet. I'll give you a call if I see anything. When Mitch takes the watch, I'll get him to do the same.
1: Okay, Doc, thank you. I'll move back into the sleeping quarters. I'll leave the radio on, and if you call, I'll hear you. And check with Frank every half hour, will you?
3: Okay.
4: Hello, Jet. Hello. Now, wake up. Wake up, do you hear? It's arrived.
1: Hmm? Oh, hello, Mitch. What's that?
4: The light. It's here. To the northwest of us and approaching fast.
1: Thanks, Mitch. I'll get out of the driving cabin right away. Hey, Lemmy.
2: Hmm?
1: Lemmy.
2: What's up?
1: The light. It's here. Follow me out into the cabin as soon as I pass through the airlock.
2: Yes, mate.
1: Hello, Mitch. I'm in the driving cabin now. Where's the light? Where is it?
4: To the northwest, coming across the Argir Desert. Almost directly towards us.
1: Yes, I see it. How fast is it approaching?
4: Well, it was only a pinpoint when I called you. Look at the size of it now. It must pass overhead almost any second. It is overhead.
1: It couldn't have seen us. Or if it did, it chose to ignore us.
2: Where is it, Jet? Where is it?
1: Just passed over our heads, Lemmy. Climb up to the astrodome and you'll see it.
4: If it stays on that course, it won't be going anywhere near freighter number 2.
2: But it ain't staying on that course.
4: Hey?
2: Look at it. Sweeping round. It's either changing its line of flight or... Or it's coming back.
1: Take a head out of that dome, Lemmy. Let me have a look.
2: Yes, Jet.
4: No, it's not coming back. It's definitely heading for the ship.
1: Call up Frank, Lemmy. Warn him.
2: Right. Hello, Frank. Lemmy here.
5: Hello, Lemmy. Roger's speaking.
2: Look, we don't want to put the wind up, you chum, but that light we told you about...
5: Well?
2: It's just passed over us, and it looks as if it's heading for number 2 again.
5: Oh, it is.
2: Yes, mate. You keep a lookout for it, and if you hear anybody knocking on the door, you pretend you're out.
5: Oh, don't worry, Lemmy. We're sealed up tighter than sardines in a tin, and there's no way of opening the cargo hatch from outside. We've broken the remote control circuit.
2: Good for you, mate.
5: Did they see you?
2: Oh, we don't see how they could have missed us. They passed right over us. But it didn't even hesitate.
5: How high was it flying?
2: Oh, we couldn't say for sure. About 10,000 feet, maybe.
1: It's completely gone now.

0: completely gone now. It must be traveling at a cracking pace.
1: Apparently, Frank, it's passed out of sight now. In your direction.
2: Okay, if it comes this way, I'll let you know the minute I sight it.
1: Thanks, mate. And don't go doing nothing hasty.

0: Hello, Landfleet. Roger's calling.
1: Yes, Frank. Barney, dear.
0: We can see it. It's coming straight at us.
1: Oh, blimey.
2: Let me talk to him, let me. And hook up Doc and Mitch. Let them hear this.
1: Right.
2: Hello, Frank.
0: Yes, Jet.
2: Where are you keeping lookout? From the pilot's window?
0: No, Jet, through the televiewer.
2: Have you a clear view all round?
0: No, Jet, the tilt of the ship doesn't allow it, but we've got a clear view forward and almost 90 degrees either side.
2: Where is the light now?
0: Directly in front of us. Height about 45 degrees. It seems to have stopped now. It's just poised up there above the ground.
2: Just hanging there, you mean? Not moving?
0: No, Jet, it's as though it has some anti-gravity device. Now it's descending very gently. It's almost down. Now it's touched the deck and the light's gone out.
2: Can you see a ship of any kind?
0: Not really, Jet. It's so dark out there. There's hardly enough light to activate the camera. All we can see is a dark, almost shapeless patch where the light was.
2: The image might become clearer as your eyes get used to the dark. Have you got the lights on in the cabin?
0: Yes, Jet.
2: Then put them out, Frank.
0: But they can't be seen from outside, sir.
2: I realize that, Frank, but the darker the cabin, the better your chance of seeing things on the televiewer.
0: Oh, yes, sir. We'll put them out. Will you hold on a minute?
2: Yeah.
0: Right, Jet. We're blacked out.
2: Televiewer any better?
0: Stars are visible and the black patch is still there.
2: You can't make out any details.
0: No, sir, but maybe it'll get clearer later when our eyes are adapted to the darkness.
2: All right, Frank. We'll keep listening. Give me a call the moment you've anything to report.
0: Yes, sir.
1: I wouldn't like to be in Frank's shoes right now. Not with that thing sitting on his doorstep.
2: No, Lemmy. I wish it was sitting outside here instead. Hello, Mitch, Doc?
3: Yeah. Mitch here.
2: Did you hear all that?
3: Too right. What's that thing up to? Do you think it realizes Frank and Grimshaw are in there?
2: I don't know. But why did it put its light out?
3: That's a point.
0: Hello, Jet. Frank calling.
2: Yes, Frank?
0: Things are happening. The patch is definitely circular. That thing out there must be globular in shape, like a ball. And that's not all.
2: Oh?
0: A pale green, oval-shaped light has appeared in the underpart of it.
2: Some kind of door?
0: Possibly. It's probably a circular door, too, but looks oval because of the position from which we see it. It's foreshortened.
2: Anything else?
0: Not at present, Jet.
2: Then keep calm, Frank, and give me a full commentary on everything you see.
0: Yes, sir. Jet! Somebody, something is coming out.
1: Oh, blimey.
2: What do they look like?
0: Oh, it's difficult to tell. All we can see are faint shadows. The green light is so pale, like luminous paint. It's only because parts of it are being obscured occasionally that I know anything is moving there at all. There's one, two, three shadows passed across it, apparently towards the ground.
2: Listen, Frank.
0: Yes, sir.
2: They must be going to approach the ship. Almost certainly, they're not aware that you're even in there. They probably expect to find the cargo flaps still down as they left them yesterday.
0: Oh, then they're going to have a big surprise coming, aren't they, sir?
2: Unless they've something like superhuman powers, they can't possibly get inside, so just sit tight and wait.
0: Yes, Jet.
1: So what else can he do?
2: Oh, Frank, where did you leave your land trucks?
0: About half a mile away to the east. The globular craft is directly in front of us to the west.
2: Well, let's hope they don't see them.
0: What if they drive them off? Grimshaw and I'll be stranded here. Oh, what's that? What the...
2: What is it, Frank?
0: There's a clicking coming from the control board. Sounds like relays of some kind.
2: Are you working or breaking any of the circuits?
0: No, Jet, neither of us have moved. We're just sitting here watching the screen. There it goes again. Can we put the control board lights on, Skipper, to see what's happening?
2: Yes, Frank, if you must.
0: All right, Bill, switch them on. That's it. They're on now.
2: Well?
0: It's the remote control relays from the cargo flaps. Somebody outside is pressing the switch.
2: But they can't get in, can they?
0: I hope not, sir. The switch won't open the doors, that's for certain. I broke the circuit. Oh, they've stopped now. They must have given it up.
1: Well, now what will they do?
2: That remains to be seen.
1: Poor old Frank. I bet right now he wishes he'd stayed at home. Or at least up in free orbit with the rest of the fleet. He must be scared stiff.
2: If he is, he's not the one to show it.
0: Hello, Jet.
2: Yes, Frank?
0: Look, sir, it's so dark outside, it's impossible for the televiewer to show a bright picture.
2: Well?
0: But if I went into the pilot's cabin and looked through the window with my own eyes, I might see much more. May I have permission, sir?
2: Very well, Frank, but be careful. Switch off the televiewer and the control board lights before you go in case they should be seen when you open the pilot's cabin door.
0: Yes, sir. Televiewer off. And now the control lights. I'll put Bill on the transmitter and get him to hook me up to the pilot's intercom so I can still talk to you.
2: Okay, Frank.
1: And be careful, boy. Don't let them see you.
0: Oh, I'm too much in love with myself not to be, Lemmy. Don't you worry.

0: about to enter the pilot's cabin. Okay, Bill, open her up.
1: Contact!
2: Well, let's hope them Martians or whatever they are don't hear that door opening.
3: Well, if they do, they must have ears like a cat.
2: Maybe cat's ears is just what they have got.
0: I'm in the pilot's cabin now, Skipper.
4: Can you see any better?
0: Yes, a little. The green light is an opening into that sphere.
4: How big is it? Can you tell?
0: Oh, not without exactly knowing how far away she is. At a rough guess, I'd say between 20 and 30 feet in diameter. But I can't make out any details. It's too dark for that.
4: Does the opening allow you to see inside the thing?
0: Hardly, Jed. It's too low and the...
4: What is it?
0: It's crew. I can just see them. Vague shapes. They just passed under the port wing and are heading back to the sphere.
4: Frank, what do they look like? How big are they?
0: Well, it's difficult to tell. They're all bunched up together and their silhouettes seem to mingle. If only there was a little more light.
4: Keep watching them, Frank. When they reach the door, they should show up clearly against it.
0: Yes, I'll keep watching that. They can't be too far from it now.
4: And for goodness sake, don't let them see you.
5: Hello, Skipper. Grimshaw calling.
4: Yes, Bill?
5: I've shaded the televiewer from the door. It couldn't possibly be seen through it now. Can I switch it on? Maybe with two of us watching that thing, we'll have a better...
4: Yeah, switch it on.
5: If they're heading for their ship, Jet, they haven't reached it yet. It must be a lot further away than I thought.
4: Can you still see them?
5: No, Skipper. They've been completely swallowed up by the darkness. Oh, wait a minute. They've reached it now. I can see them. They stand out as clearly as... One's about to climb back in.
4: Frank! Frank, what's happened?
0: It's all right, Skipper. The light. The big one. It came on again. I threw myself to the floor.
4: Did they see you?
0: I don't know.
4: How about you, Bill? Can you see them?
5: No, Skipper. The light's far too bright, shining straight into the camera. It's completely ruined the picture.
2: Oh, blimey. Now we'll never know what they look like.
5: But I saw them, Skipper. For a split second, I saw them.
4: What were they like, Frank? What did they look like?
2: Are they vegetable men?
5: No, Lemmy.
4: Then how did they look?
5: Like you and me, Jess. Just normal human beings.

0: Frank, are you sure? You were straining your eyes to see anything. They could have played your tricks.
1: I'd stake my life on it, Chet. When the big light came on, it showed them up so clearly I couldn't have made a mistake.
0: But Grimshaw didn't see them.
1: How could he? The light shone straight into the camera. The picture was too distorted for him to recognize anything.
0: Did you see the ship take off again?
1: No, Chet. While the light was on, I thought it best to lie low. A couple of minutes later, she was gone. The last I saw of it was a diminishing light in the sky.
0: It passed over us about 10 minutes later, heading northwest across the Argir Desert, the direction from which it came.
2: Frank.
1: Oh, yes, Doc.
2: How were those men dressed?
1: It's difficult to say exactly. I got the impression they wore one-piece suits, tight-fitting like our crew suits.
2: Did they wear helmets?
1: I hardly had time to notice.
3: Oh, they must have, Doc. How else could they breathe?
2: And how did they keep warm out there in that bitter cold?
1: Oh, I can't answer that one, Doc.
0: All right, Frank, we've grilled you long enough. You better take it easy now. Get some sleep. I expect you need it.
1: It seems hardly worth it. Dawn will be breaking soon. I want to get some of the cargo out of this ship and transfer it up to base.
0: No, Frank, get some rest first. You can start back with the first load this afternoon.
1: What, and leave the ship unprotected?
0: Well, you can't stay in there forever, Frank. Nobody can. We haven't the men to spare. Base is in urgent need of some of the supplies in that ship. They've got to have them.
1: But how about the big stuff, Skipper? We need more than two men to handle that.
0: We'll leave it there until you get back.
1: Where from?
0: Frank, we must have at least two more men down here on the surface. I want you to return to the main fleet in free orbit in number one. Bring down MacDonald and Hammond. When you've touched down again, I'll give you further orders about salvaging the rest of the gear from the wreck.
1: Very good, sir.
0: Now, turn in, Frank. It's unlikely you'll be disturbed again. Whoever was in that ship seems to prefer to wander around at night. Give me a call when you wake up.
1: Yes, sir. Signing off. Couldn't we go back and give him a hand, Jet?
0: Well, we could, Mitch, but we've other things to do. As soon as it's light, we're getting underway again. We're going to cross that desert.
3: The Argir?
0: Yes, Mitch. We head northwest as soon as the sun's up.

0: The first rays of the morning sun had hardly lightened the sky when our two caravans once more set out on their journey. We traveled steadily in a straight line towards where the light of the strange ship had disappeared over the horizon the night before. 3 hours and 60 miles later, the soft, damp, purple soil of the Mare Australis began to give way to the sandy pink of the Argir Desert. By noon, the Mare had been left behind. Now the two trains of vehicles plowed through the soft sand, each trailing a miniature dust storm behind it. For the first time since landing on the planet, the sun's rays, shining through the windows of the driving cabins, were hot enough to allow us to travel through the day without the need of the heaters to keep us warm. The desert scene was unbelievably beautiful. The sand, pink, and, unlike the flat plain of the Mare Australis, gently undulating. Slowly, as the day wore on, the copper-colored sun made its way across the mauve northern sky. At noon, we rested, refreshed ourselves, and stretched our legs by walking ankle-deep in the sand. By then, we were well into the desert, surrounded on every side by low pink hills, with not the tiniest living plant to relieve the monotonous, if colorful, scene. In our first day across the great desert, we covered nearly 250 miles. Then, under a canopy of the blackest sky, studded by the brightest of multicolored stars, we settled down to sleep. We kept a constant watch, but no sign of the mysterious ship was seen.
1: Hello, Landfleet. Freighter number one calling.
2: Hello, Frank. Mitch here.
1: Sorry to disturb you.
2: Well, that's all right, Frank. I wasn't asleep. My turn for watch.
1: I'm up with the space fleet now. We made the journey up here without incident.
2: Oh, wacko. When do you return to Polar Base again?
1: Well, in 24 hours or so, as soon as the ship's loaded.
2: Well, don't leave anything behind, Frank. I doubt if we can spare any fuel for any other trips upstairs. Not until we leave here for good, anyway.
1: I could just about make one more trip if we had to, Mitch.
2: But we'll make it only if we have to. And bring her down safely, Frank. If your ship cracks up, there's only the Discovery left to get us off this planet.
1: I will, Mitch. Don't worry. Well, that's all for now. I'll call you again when we're ready to make the descent.
2: Right. Why, then, I hope we've crossed this desert. I won't be sorry.
1: No sign of that ship again?
2: No, Frank. Not a flicker.
0: Next morning, we were off again, hoping to make the far side of the desert before nightfall. Jet didn't allow us to let up for a moment. While one man drove the truck, his companion navigated, and in between times scanned the horizon with powerful binoculars in the hope of sighting the strange sphere or some sign that would lead us to its base. But there was none. Nothing but the pink sand stretching endlessly. Then, less than 2 hours before sunset...
2: Hey, Doc! Doc, what's happening?
3: I don't know, Mitch. The motor seems to be giving out.
2: Oh, treat her gently, Doc. You're pushing her too hard.
3: Well, how else do we keep up with Jet and Lemmy? They're already at least a mile or more ahead of us.
2: Oh, we've been traveling too fast for too long. Haven't Jet got any feeling for the insides of these tractors? Hello, Jet.
4: Yes, Mitch?
2: Oh, can you slow the pace down a bit? Our motor's heating up.
4: Oh? Ours isn't giving any trouble.
2: Oh, well, this is. We ought to stop. Let her cool off.
4: All right, then. We'll halt here for a while. Come up alongside, will you?
2: Right.
3: Hey, Mitch, the output meter, it's dropped to half of what it should be.
2: Are you giving her a full power?
3: Yes.
2: Now, stop her, Doc. Stop her right here.
3: Okay.
2: Hello, Jet.
4: Yes, Mitch?
2: There's something definitely wrong with the motor. We'll have to stop, find out what the trouble is, or we may ruin her completely.
4: Oh. You sure she won't be all right for an hour or so? That's about all we need to cover the full distance. That'll about take us across this desert.
2: No, Jet, she's not moving another inch until I've had a look at her.
4: Oh, very well, Mitch, if you say so. Look... Do you mind if Lemmy and I continue? At least as far as the top of the next rise. I want to see what's on the other side.
3: Jet, don't go out of sight. We've got to stick together.
4: I won't be out of your sight. We'll stop at the top. You'll still be able to see us. It's not more than 2 miles away.
3: Well, I guess that far won't hurt, so long as you don't go down the other side.
4: If the sand stretches still further, I'll come back and join you.
3: All right, but you'd better be back here before it gets dark.
4: Oh, I will. Don't you worry. All right, Lemmy, start her up. Head up the rise and stop when you get to the top.
5: Yes, mate. Motor on.
6: Well, this is about the highest hill we've met on this desert. And it rises pretty sharpish and all.
2: Oh, we're nearly there, Remy. Get ready to stop.
7: All right, hold it. This is far enough.
6: Well, Was it worth it? Pink desert and more pink desert. And another rise bang in front of this one.
7: Uh-huh. And did you notice anything about it?
6: No. What?
7: Towards the top, it changes colour from pink to brown.
6: Oh, yes. I come to mention it. It does.
7: I'd like to look on the other side.
6: But to do that means dipping down out of sight of Doc and Mitch. We just told them we wouldn't do that. They'd start getting worried.
7: Oh, it wouldn't take a couple of minutes to get over there and back. I could almost walk it in the time. Yeah. That's what I'll do.
6: What, leave the cabin? Oh,
7: why not? I'll go over there, satisfy my curiosity, and then come straight back.
6: But, Jet, it's less than an hour to sunset. Supposing you break your leg or something, what happens then?
7: I promise not to get out of your sight, Lemmy. Whatever's on the other side of that ridge, I'll just take a look at it, and that's all.
6: Well, if you must, you must. But why can't you wait until the morning?
7: I don't know, Lemmy. I have a strange feeling that I must see the other side. And if I don't, it'll keep me awake all night wondering about it.
6: I don't like the sound of that.
7: Pass me my helmet, Lemmy. When I've got it on, fill the airlock and let me out.
4: Hello, Lemmy, can you see me?
6: Of course I can. How could I miss you?
4: Good, and here I go.
6: Now remember, just to the top, boy, and no further. The sun's already low in the sky.
4: And look at the colour of it. A deep orange.
6: The sun. A deep orange. You said that once before.
4: How could I? Until a few minutes ago, it was its normal colour.
6: A long time ago, I mean. Or was it so long ago?
4: Nearly at the top. I've made it. Good heavens.
6: What is it, Jet? What can you see?
4: Lemmy, the other side of this hill leads down into a valley, a great wide valley. And it's full of plants like giant rhubarb. And it stretches from west to east as far as the eye can see.
6: Rhubarb plants? Any custard trees growing up with them?
4: This must be one of the canals.
6: Then you'd better come on back here before a barge horse comes along and tramples you to death.
4: It must be at least 15 miles wide and... Yes, there it is. It's there, exactly as I saw it in my dream.
6: What? What was in your dream?
4: The dream I had when Mitch and I got lost in the fog.
6: When you dreamed about seeing a city, you mean?
4: Yes, Lemmy, and it's here.
6: What? The city?
4: Yes, identical in every detail.

0: You've been listening to Episode 12 of Journey into Space with Andrew Folds as Jet Morgan, David Kossoff as Lemmy, Guy Kingsley-Pointer as Doc, Bruce Beebe as Mitch, and David Jacobs as Frank. The orchestra was conducted by Van Phillips, who also composed the music. Journey into Space is written by Charles Chilton and produced by him in the London studios of the BBC.
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2: The Planet Man.

This is the fascinating story of Danzo, the Planet Man, troubleshooter for the League of Planets organization, the law enforcement body for peace and justice in the celestial world, whose headquarters and center of operations are situated on the capital of all the planets, Planaria Rex. From Mercury to Pluto, wherever danger threatens the universe, you will find Danzo, the Planet Man, fighting for fair play. In a moment, the Planet Man.

0: You will remember that Slats and Danto aboard the Alpha, heading back toward Solaria X, met with an inexplicable accident in space near the third quadrant. In the explosion, Danto was injured and lost his memory. Immediately afterward, the ship was boarded by a robot who overcame Slats. The next thing he knew, Slats was on a strange planet where the only two human survivors told him it was a robot civilization.
1: Let me get this straight. This whole planet is ruled by machines?
2: It is as I told you. My daughter, Mira, and myself are all that remains of a once mighty race. My people built the first machines to serve us.
1: Oh, some service.
2: May I ask my daughter in? She can explain things better.
1: Oh, sure. I forgot she was next door.
2: Mira, come in.
3: I wondered what you two were doing for so long.
2: I was trying to explain to Slats. You don't mind if I call you that?
1: Everybody else does. Why not you?
3: Is that really your name?
1: Well, it has been for so long, I don't even remember what my name really is. Say, your father was telling me how come the robots took over. It sounds pretty rough.
3: Well, as long as we don't try to interfere, they leave us alone. They see that we are fed and clothed. And when we're ill, they care for us.
1: Well, things aren't so bad, then.
3: You don't know what you're saying. We're kept as my people once kept pets. It's horrible.
1: Can't you escape?
3: Don't you think we've tried? It's impossible. And besides, you wouldn't even know where to go.
2: We must go now.
1: Go where?
3: That's the signal for us to report back to our quarters. The machines must want us for something.
1: Well, never mind the machines. Stay here.
2: You don't understand, but then why should you? The machines must be obeyed. It is useless to oppose their will.
1: But you say they won't hurt you?
2: We live only because they wish it, but we cannot expect you to understand yet. Come, Mira.
1: Hey, wait a minute. What about my friend Dantro? I must go to him. Come back. Oh, I must find Dantro. Hey, gone. Well, I'll find him myself. He must be nearby somewhere. The shape he was in. Well, they said something about medical robots taking care of him. If those machines hurt him, I'll throw a monkey wrench in the whole operation. Well, here I go exploring. Well, doesn't look like much. Just a hall like any other. I wonder where it leads to. What's that noise? It's coming closer. Hey, whatever it is, it's coming this way. Looks like some kind of scooter or something. Hey, it's heading straight for me. Look out! Hey, that is close. Almost ran me over. Well, here's a door. Wonder what's in there. Nothing in here. Hey, wait a minute, what's that smell? Like a doctor's office. Maybe I better look around. Hey, there's Danso. He's on the operating table and there are machines all around him. Wonder what they're up to. He's unconscious. I better get in there fast. No telling what those robots are up to. Maybe I can break that glass window with a chair and get him out of there. What's that?
4: You must not do that.
1: Why? Who said that? Where are you?
4: Right here.
1: Right here? There's no one here but me. Look, stop the game. Who are you?
4: You are looking at me.
1: I'm looking at a room, and there's nobody in it except Dantro and those medical robots, and they're inside. And that's where I'm going to be as soon as I can break that glass.
4: You must not break that glass. You must not interfere with me.
1: I got no time for games. Whoever you are, talk to me later.
4: I am in this room. I am what you see through that glass. I am the medical robot. And you must not stay here or try to interfere. Your companion was badly hurt. I am tending him.
1: You're tending to him? You mean this is all one big machine, this room, the one next door, and those machines that are around Dantro in there, all one machine?
4: Oh, now you begin to understand. But enough of this. Go back where you belong.
1: Let's get something straight. Say, do you have a name?
4: Machines do not have names. My number is L77.
1: Okay, L77. Now get this. That guy you got in there is my friend, and if he's hurt or in trouble, I'm sticking right here where I can see what's going on. I don't trust this whole setup.
4: You make it necessary for me to use force.
1: You don't scare me. I'm not like Dan Trolian, unconscious in there. Don't mess with me or you'll find a couple of your wheels missing. Hey, what's going on? Who's this? Another one of your robots?
4: This is your attendant.
1: I don't need any attendant. Just let me collect Danto and get aboard the Alpha and leave this crazy place.
4: Go with him.
1: Now look, if that walking alarm clock lays a hand on me, I'll...
4: Do not try to resist. You will only wear yourself out.
1: Keep him away. Hey, let go! Come on, let me go, will you?
4: You might as well stop struggling.
1: Okay, I know when I'm licked. But let me warn you, L-77, or whatever you call yourself. If you harm Dentro, I'll get a can opener and put you into so many pieces you'll look like a junkyard. Now, come on, Junior, let's go.
0: Flat's fiery character certainly gets him into plenty of scrapes. What sort of treatment is L-77 ministering Dentro? We'll be back in a moment. So, level off. When we left Slats, he was being shown back to his quarters by his attending robot. Slats was detected by robot L-77 as he tried to find Dantro, who was being treated for a damaging head injury. We find Dantro as his medical treatment is completed.
5: What's happened? Slats, where are you? Slats?
4: Lie quietly. You must rest.
5: Who's that?
4: I am the medical robot.
5: Medical robot? What place is this?
4: You will find out in good time. But now you must rest until you recover from the operation. It will not take long.
5: Operation? What's happened to me? I remember now there was some sort of accident to the Alpha. Smoke. Then I remember something hitting me on the head.
4: When the scout robot brought you in, you were suffering from a severe concussion. It had affected your memory centers. I have repaired the damaged tissue.
5: Where's your master? I must talk to him.
4: On this planet, the machines are master. We learned long ago to run ourselves. When you are rested, you will be taken to one of the orientation robots. There you will learn what is proper for you to know. Until then, you will obey orders and rest.
5: And Slats, the man who was with me, what about him? Was he hurt? Is he here?
4: Your companion was not injured. He is all right and will see you very shortly. Now do as I say and rest.
3: Have you seen your friend, Dantro?
1: Yeah, I saw him, and that's about all. Some robot that calls himself a medico, L-77, I think he was, wouldn't let me get close to him.
3: Oh, I'm glad you didn't try to use force.
1: The heck I didn't. That's where I picked up Junior out there. Dantro was in some kind of operating room with a lot of machines. There was a glass panel. I wanted to break it in. Then that attendant character came in and carted me back
3: here. You must never do that again. I'm surprised they let you live.
1: Let me live? Are you kidding?
3: Why will you not understand? The robots run this world.
1: Oh.
3: My father and I and you and your friend mean nothing to them. They let us live only because they have some purpose we serve. That must be why they brought you two here. They must need you for some plan they have.
1: Uh-oh, here's Junior. Now, you keep away from me.
3: He wants you to go with him. He's just a machine following orders. If you should somehow destroy him, it wouldn't matter. There are thousands more to take his place.
1: Okay, I guess you're right. How about coming along?
3: They may not want me to.
1: There's only one way to find out. Come on.
3: Very well. But only if you promise not to try to do anything foolish. If something were to happen to me, my father would be left alone. And he needs me.
1: All right, I promise. Now come on before Junior gets any ideas. Hey, Dantro, am I glad to see you. Say, I'd like to have you meet Mira.
3: Hello, Dantro.
6: How do you do?
1: Dantro, how's your memory?
6: I'm fine, Slats.
1: All good. See, what do you think about all this?
6: Well, these robots are up to something. They have a reason for bringing us here and for taking care of me. Whatever that reason is, I'm sure of one thing. It's evil.
0: Pancho, too, seems to be of the same opinion as Mira, that the robots have some evil plan afoot. What can such a plan be? We'll be back in a moment. But first, here is a message the Planet Man wants you to hear.

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0: like a medicine.
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2: £31.5, £32, £33, £35, £40, and £10 is £50, and £50 is a pound. 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So if you're puzzled by 31.5, 32, 33, 35, 40, and 10 is 50, and 50 is a pound, think decimal. 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
3: I came across Mr. Kipling in a meadow by the church. 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
1: 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They are clearly the most primitive people.
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0: Reason notwithstanding, the universe continues unabated. Its history is terribly long and awfully difficult to understand, even in its simpler moments, which are, roughly speaking, the beginning and the end. The wave harmonic theory of historical perception, in its simplest form, states that history is an illusion caused by the passage of time, and that time is an illusion caused by the passage of history. It also states that one's perception of these illusions is conditioned by three important factors: who you are, where you are, and when you last had lunch with Zaphod Beeblebrox. Zaphod Beeblebrox's last meal was taken at the restaurant at the end of the universe, since when he has been catapulted through time in a Hagunenon spaceship, eaten by a carbon copy of the ravenous bug-bladder beast of Tral, received strange and unedifying instructions from himself in his sleep, and in consequence made his way to the office building of the Hitchhiker's Guide to the Galaxy, which was then unaccountably attacked by a squadron of Frogstar fighters, hauled in its entirety off the surface of the planet, and is now carrying Zaphod and his mysterious new friend Rooster in the general direction of the even more mysterious Frogstar. He is, therefore, not unnaturally feeling a little peckish.
1: Hey, Rooster, is there anything to eat in this situation?
2: Here, Zaphod, suck this.
1: You want me to suck your towel?
2: The yellow stripes are high in protein. The green ones have vitamin B and C complexes, and the little pink flowers contain wheat germ extract.
1: What are the brown stains?
2: Barbecue sauce.
3: Ugh!
1: Yeah, oh, it tastes as bad as it looks.
2: Yes. When I've had to suck that end a bit, I usually need to suck the other end too.
1: Why, what's in that?
2: Antidepressants.
0: Much has been written on the subject of towels, most of which stresses the many practical functions they can serve for the modern hitchhiker. Two seminal books are Wordle Sneng's compendious tome, Bath Sheets in Space, which is far too large to carry, but sits magnificently on fashionable coffee tables, and Frap Gad's handbook, Heavily Modified Face Flannels, an altogether terse work for masochists. However, only The Hitchhiker's Guide explains that the towel has a far more important psychological value, in that anyone who can hitch the length and breadth of the galaxy, rough it, slum it, struggle against mind-boggling odds, win through, and still know where his towel is clearly a man to be reckoned with. Hence a phrase which has passed into hitchhiking slang, as in, "Hey, you sass that hoopy, Ford Prefect. There's a prude who really knows where his towel is." Sass means know, be aware of, meet, have sex with. Hoopy means really together guy, and frude means really amazingly together guy. Meanwhile, important questions are beginning to frame themselves in Zaphod Beeblebrox's mind.
1: Hey, Rooster, where did you say this building was flying to?
2: The Frogstar, the most totally evil place in the galaxy.
1: Do they have food there?
2: Food? Have you the faintest idea what's going to happen to you at the Frogstar?
1: They're going to feed me?
2: They're going to feed you, all right.
1: Great.
2: They're going to feed you into the Total Perspective Vortex.
1: The Total Perspective Vortex? Hey, what's that, man?
2: Only the most savage psychic torture a sentient being can undergo.
1: So no food, huh?
2: The treatment lasts 1 second, but the effects last your lifetime.
1: You ever had a pangalactic goggle blaster?
2: This is worse.
1: Free yow.
4: Ah, hello there. You must be Zaphod Beeblebrox, yes?
1: Yeah. Hey, who are you?
4: I'm the Frogstar Prisoner Relations Officer, and I'm just popping by.
1: How did you get here?
4: Oh, the usual thing. Work my way up ranks.
1: No. I mean, how did you get here? you just popped out of nowhere like a large drinks bill.
4: I know. It's disconcerting, isn't it? Look, I just popped along to see how you were getting on. Enjoying the trip?
1: No, not at all.
4: Oh. Well, it'll soon be over. We should be arriving at the Frogstar in an hour or so. It is, as you may know, the most totally evil place in the galaxy. Even I find it pretty horrifying, and I'm one of the most evil people on it.
1: Yeah?
4: Oh, yes, you're quite staggeringly nasty. Anyway, enough with me. How about you? Is there anything in particular you want?
2: Be careful.
1: What?
2: This guy is evil. He's from the Frogstar.
1: Ease up, man. He's just asked me if there's anything I wanted.
4: But... Come on, Mr. Beeblebrox. Zephod. What would you like? What would you really like?
1: A steak. A big, juicy steak.
4: Steak?
1: Yeah.
4: Delicious.
1: And
4: some wine?
1: Algolian claret.
4: The 91?
1: The 94.
4: Oh, excellent choice. Anything else?
1: That'll do me just fine.
4: Right. Turn the fire hoses on him.
1: Hey, what?
4: Enjoy your trip. Bye now.
2: Don't say that I didn't warn you, Beeblebrox.
3: What the hell was the point of all that?
2: They're just playing with you, softening you up. I told you, they're going to put you into the total perspective vortex.
3: What is this thing? What does it do?
2: The principle is very simple.
0: Though the principle on which the total perspective vortex works is indeed very simple, it will not for the moment be revealed. The purpose of this deliberate withholding of vital information is to occasion sensations of suspense, fear, and anxiety within the legal limits laid down by the Galactic Statute of Narrative Practice. These sensations can be emphasized further by reference to this recording of a man being put in the vortex. And this one. And this one. Provided that equal emphasis is given to the fact that one man in the entire history of the cosmos did survive its effects unharmed. To establish the identity of this man and see how he achieved it, it is now necessary to travel 2 million years backwards in time to where Ford Prefect and Arthur Dent are stranded in the primeval past of the utterly insignificant planet Earth. They are faced with a problem. In that a spaceship which has apparently traveled back in time to rescue them cannot materialize until they have worked out a way of sending a message forward in time to summon it. This is clearly a terribly convoluted temporal paradox of mind-mangling complexity.
5: Perhaps we could wave your towel at it.
6: You know what your trouble is, Arthur? You've got as much grasp of multi-temporal causality as a concussed bee.
5: Oh, you don't think it would work, then?
6: No. That ship hovering there is only a potential ship, the possibility of one.
5: We could still wave at it.
6: Yeah, very friendly, but chronologically inept. Listen, we have to send a message forward in time.
5: Yes?
6: To where that spaceship is going to be.
5: We don't know where.
6: No.
5: We don't know when.
6: No.
5: And anyway, we haven't got a time machine.
6: No.
5: So?
6: You're right.
5: What?
6: We might just as well wave a towel at it.
5: Right.
7: Hello!
8: Hello!
7: Hello!
8: Spaceship!
7: We're just down here!
8: Cooey!
5: Look, it's coming down to us.
6: I don't believe it. It's impossible.
5: But it's happening.
6: Hey, I don't like the look of that.
5: What?
6: It's wobbling. I think it's going to crash.
7: Fire retro rockets, you idiot! Too hard, much too hard.
6: Run, Arthur. Run for your life. Make for the hill.
5: What hill?
6: Hill there a moment ago.
5: Well, that rather nice one with all the daffodils.
6: Damn the daffodils, the whole hill's gone.
5: The ground's heaving beneath us.
6: That ship's causing a bloody earthquake.
5: Look, the hill's come back. It's erupting. We must be on a volcanic fault.
7: What?

0: Well, we did it.
1: Yeah.
0: We flagged down a logically non-existent spaceship with a towel.
1: Yeah, great.
0: Marvelous.
1: Wonderful.
0: Terrific.
1: Tell me, Arthur.
0: Yes?
1: This boulder we're stuck under, how big would you say it was? Roughly.
0: Oh, about the size of Coventry Cathedral.
1: Do you think we could move it? Just asking. Can you feel my rucksack anywhere?
0: Here.
1: You see, it's in these sorts of situations that it's really good to have a guide to help you.
0: What?
1: The Hitchhiker's Guide to the Galaxy. It tells you what to do in any eventuality.
0: What, even being stuck in a crack in the ground beneath a giant boulder which you can't move with no hope of rescue?
1: Yeah. It'll have something. Watch.
2: What to do if you find yourself stuck in a crack in the ground underneath a giant boulder you can't move with no hope of rescue? Consider how lucky you are that life has been good to you so far. Alternatively, if life hasn't been good to you so far, which, given your current circumstances, seems more likely, consider how lucky you are that it won't be troubling you much longer.
1: It's time I did something about that book.
0: Shame we lost the towel.
1: What happened to it?
0: Blew away in the wind, fell in the river, and a stream of lava rolled over it.
1: It'll give the archaeologists something to think about. Prehistoric towel discovered in lava flow. Was God a Marks and Spencer sales assistant? What are you doing, Arthur?
0: Feeling the rock above my head. It seems to be humming.
1: Humming?
0: Why should a rock hum?
1: Perhaps it feels good about being a rock.
0: No, I mean it's vibrating. As if it's got an engine in it.
1: You're crazy. A rock with an engine in it.
0: Who would want a motorized rock?
1: Another motorized rock?
0: Look, Ford, it's cracking. There's a hatchway opening underneath it.
1: Wow, this is one strange rock.
0: With the light streaming out. Did you ever see anything like that before?
1: Not when I've been in a legal state of mind.
0: Look. Figure silhouetted against the light, coming down the ramp, walking towards us,
1: staggering towards us.
0: It's hard to see, so much light.
1: He's in a mad way.
0: He's stumbling towards a crack in the ground. Look, he's going to fall. Look out!
1: Sarkon. You know who I think that is?
0: The faces look familiar.
1: Yeah.
0: It's Zaphod. What's he doing coming out of a rock?
1: Well, who says he needs a reason? Well, come on, we've got to help him.
0: Zaphod? Zaphod, you seem to have fallen down a 30-foot hole.
1: I think he knows that.
0: Is he all right?
1: What does it look like? Zaphod? Zaphod, what happened to you?
3: My head hurts.
1: Can you tell me what happened?
3: They took me to the Frogstar.
1: The Frogstar?
0: What's the Frogstar?
3: I've been in the total perspective vortex.
1: Oh, no.
3: Yeah.
1: What's the total... Quiet.
3: Ford, I'm very ill.
1: Well, if you've been in that thing...
3: Very ill, very, very ill.
0: What's the vortex?
1: The vortex is the worst thing that can happen to anybody.
3: Oh, no, the vortex was okay, but afterwards...
1: Afterwards? After the vortex?
3: Yeah, well, I had to celebrate, didn't I? I'd been drunk for a week.
1: Oh.
3: My heads are killing me. Look, will you help me out?
4: Hi there, guys. This is Eddie, your shipboard computer, welcoming you back on board the starship Heart of Gold. We are currently heading away from planet Earth on improbability drive, and all systems are just tickety-boo. Here we are again, happy as can be.
5: Okay. Well, guys, you must be so amazingly glad to see me, you can't even find words to tell me what a cool fruit I am.
1: What a what?
5: I know how you feel. I'm so great I get tongue-tied talking to myself. Hey, it's good to see you, Ford and Monkey Man.
6: Listen, I come from an ancient and distinguished race.
1: Of hairdressers.
6: Thank you, Ford.
1: Hey, Zaphod!
5: Hey, Ford, put it there.
1: Hey!
5: And there.
1: Hey!
5: And there.
1: Hey!
5: And there.
1: Hey. But look, how did you escape from the Haganemon?
5: Simple, I got lucky.
6: How did you get this ship back?
5: I got lucky.
1: But how did you find us?
5: I got your towel.
1: What?
5: Mailed by meteorite. Hey, that was a really neat trick. How did you do it?
6: Do what?
5: Get the towel fossilized so when the planet blows up, 2 million years later, it gets hurled up into space and picked up by the improbability drive.
1: Hey?
5: How did you work it all out?
6: We didn't. I just dropped the towel.
5: Oh, so you got lucky too. That's cool. Hey, man, we are going to need a lot of luck where we are going next.
6: Where's that?
5: I'll tell you when you've asked me what happened on the Frogstar.
6: What's the Frogstar?
5: I thought you'd never ask.
2: Many stories are told of Zaphod Beeblebrox's journey to the Frogstar. 10% of them are 95% true, 14% of them are 65% true, 35% of them are only 5% true, and all the rest of them are told by Zaphod Beeblebrox. Only one wholly accurate account exists, and that is locked in a trunk in the attic of Zaphod's favorite mother, Mrs. Alice Beeblebrox, of 10 to the 8th Astral Crescent, Zufruzelchester, Betelgeuse 5. Though countless people have tried cajolery, bribery, or threats to get hold of it, she has carefully guarded it from all eyes for many years, waiting for what she calls the right price. But one fairly well-documented episode is referred to by Beeblebroxologists as the "Hey, Rooster, I've just had this really hoopy idea" incident.
7: "Hey, Rooster, I've just had this really hoopy idea. We're in this wrecked building, right?"
8: "Right."
7: "And the building's in this really amazing force bubble, right?"
8: "Right."
7: "And the force bubble's flying through interstellar space, right?"
8: "Right."
7: "And there are 7 Frogstar fighters towing us at about hyperspeed 12 to the Frogstar, right?"
9: "It had better be a good idea, Beeblebrox."
7: "Oh, it's a smash. You want to hear it?"
9: "Okay."
7: "Let's go to a discotheque."
9: "Are you crazy?"
7: "What's the matter? Don't you like discotheques? Look, I got this free invite some cat was giving out in the street. Here it is."
9: "Ah, I'm with you, Beeblebrox. You reckon we could slide this plastic invite into a door lock, break out of the building, climb into one of the Frogstar fighters, and then maybe overpower all the guards with this terrifying, small, plastic card?"
7: "Look at the card, will you?"
9: "Wormhole Disco. Loudest noise on Betelgeuse. Free body debit for one night only." "What's a body debit?"
7: "Oh, you have been ruffling it for too long, Rooster. You missed out on progressive consumerism. Look, an old-style credit card, you press the panel on the card, it makes an instant debit on your bank account and an instant credit to the shop's account, right?"
9: "I prefer hard cash. If you can't scratch a window with it, I don't accept it."
7: Yeah, but get this. Body debit means you press this card and it debits all your molecules from where you're standing and your body goes into credit somewhere else.
9: In the disco.
7: Right.
9: Escape.
7: Yeah.
9: It had better be a good disco.
7: Listen, if it was a good disco, they wouldn't have to give away body debit cards. Right, Rooster, we are going to groove our way out of here.
10: We did it!
9: What did you say?
10: I said we did it!
9: What did you say?
10: What?
9: I said, what did you say?
10: I can't hear!
9: What?
10: What?
9: What?
10: What?
11: Hi there, baby.
12: Hi there.
11: What's it?
10: Oh, do I look like I want to dance?
11: You look like it to me.
10: I must have got my wrong body on.
11: Suit yourself, then. Hi there, baby. You
9: want to dance? Hi there. All these bouncers, they're robots.
10: They're just to make the place look crowded, give it some atmosphere.
9: But there aren't any real people here at all.
10: So what's new? What's up?
9: I just walked past this nozzle in the wall. It's spraying the smell of hot sweat over everything.
10: Oh, yeah, okay, let's get out of here. Can you see a door?
9: Yeah, it's right in the far corner.
10: Let's go.
13: You cannot go. You must have a good time.
10: I'm trying to have a good time. I'm trying to go.
13: Turn up the music.
14: Turn up the music.
15: Turn up the music.
16: Turn up the music.
17: Oh.
18: You must have a good time.
19: You must go.
10: Make the lights.
20: Organic life forms have no sense of fun.
21: Right.
7: That must be the worst good time I ever had. Still, we're free.
22: There you are. Splendid.
7: You! Hey, man, how did you get to be here?
22: Me? I came the simple way, down the stairs.
7: Down the stairs? To Ursa Minor? Hey, you must be unbelievably fit.
22: I'm afraid you're not on, Ursa Minor. We didn't let you out of the building. This has all been a little in-flight entertainment.
7: You call that entertainment?
22: Not for you, for me. Well, I'm afraid I must leave you now.
7: Oh, and just when I was really getting to dislike you.
22: I feel very privileged to have been able to bring a little unnecessary unpleasantness into your life, Mr. Beeblebrox, sir.
7: Fine.
22: Oh, I wonder if you'd like to sign an autograph for me.
7: An autograph? laugh? You must be several light years out of your skull, baby.
22: Could I have a photo of you here, if you could just see your way?
7: Oh, come on, go suck a neutron star, will you?
22: Please have a look at this.
7: Hey, that's quite a nice picture. Let's see it. Yeah, okay, let's, look, with, deep anger and resentment, say for baby. Okay.
22: Thank you. It's not for my daughter, you understand. It's for me. I have to put it in the Frogstar record office attached to a statement saying that you went into the vortex of your own free will.
7: Baby, I think there's some problem with your respiration.
22: Oh, what?
7: You're breathing.
22: Oh, that's not a problem.
7: It is from where I'm standing. Here, let me tie a knot in your neck.
22: If you try and strangle me, Beeblebrox, you'll regret it.
7: Yeah, not half as much as you will.
8: Oh, don't say I didn't warn you.
7: Oh! Rooster, did you see that? The guy vanished whilst I had my hands round his neck. Oh! I think I've broken my thumb on my other thumb. Rooster, where are you?
12: Beeblebrox, you are on your own now. You have arrived on the Frogstar.
7: Hey, what? Who are you?
12: I am Gargavar. I am the custodian of the Total Perspective Vortex.
7: Hi.
12: Hello.
7: Hey, why can't I see you? Why aren't you here?
12: I am here. At least my mind is. My body wanted to come, and it's a bit busy at the moment. Things to do, people to see. You know how it is with bodies.
7: I thought I did.
12: I hope it's gone in for surgery. The way it's been living recently, it must be on its last elbows.
7: Elbows? You mean its last legs?
12: I know what I mean.
7: Hey, Wild.
12: So you are to be put into the vortex, yes?
7: Well, this cat's in no hurry, you know. I can just slouch about, taking a look at the local scenery, you know.
12: Have you seen the local scenery?
7: No. Okay, well, I'll just slouch about then.
12: No, the vortex is ready for you now. You must come. Follow me.
7: Yeah. How am I meant to do that?
12: I'll hum for you. Just follow the humming.
7: Okay, anything for a weird life?
14: The universe, as has been observed before, is an unsettlingly big place, a fact which, for the sake of a quiet life, most people tend to ignore. Many would happily move to somewhere rather smaller of their own devising, and this is what most beings, in fact, do. For instance, in one corner of the Eastern Galactic Arm lies the great forest planet Oglaroon, the entire intelligent population of which lives permanently in one fairly small and crowded nut tree, in which tree they are born, live, fall in love, carve tiny speculative articles in the bark on the meaning of life, the futility of death, and the importance of birth control, fight a few very minor wars, and eventually die strapped to the underside of some of the less accessible outer branches. In fact, the only Oglaroonians who ever leave their tree at all are those who are hurled out for the heinous crime of wondering whether any of the other trees might be capable of supporting life at all, or indeed be anything other than illusions brought on by eating too many oglanuts. Exotic though this behavior may seem, there is no life form in the galaxy not in some way guilty of the same thing, which is why the Total Perspective Vortex is as horrific as it undoubtedly is. For when you are put in the vortex, you are given just one momentary glimpse of the size of the entire unimaginable infinity of creation, along with a tiny little marker saying, "You are here."
7: Hey, man, what was that?
15: A man being put in the vortex, I'm afraid. We're very close to it now.
7: Hey, it sounds really bad. Couldn't we maybe go to a party or something for a while, think it over?
15: For all I know, I'm probably at one. My body, that is. He goes to a lot of parties without me. Says I only get in the way.
7: I can see why I wouldn't want to come here. This place is the dismalest. Looks like a bomb's hit it, you know?
15: Several have. It's a very unpopular place. The vortex is in the heavy steel bunker ahead of you.
7: The universe does that to a guy?
15: The whole infinite universe. The infinite suns. The infinite distances between them. And yourself, an invisible dot on an invisible dot. Infinitely small.
7: Hey, I'm I'm safe on Beeblebrox's man, you know?
15: That is precisely the point.
7: Now? It doesn't look like any kind of a vortex to me.
15: It isn't. It's just the lift. Enter.
7: I got to get myself in the right frame of mind for this.
15: There is no right frame of mind.
7: You really know how to make a guy feel inadequate.
15: I don't. The vortex does. Vortex. The total perspective vortex. Enter, Beeblebrox. Enter the vortex. Enter the vortex.
7: Okay.
14: The vortex derives its picture of the whole universe on the principle of extrapolated matter analyses. To explain, since every piece of matter in the universe is in some way affected by every other piece of matter in the universe, it is in theory possible to extrapolate the whole of creation. Every galaxy, every sun, every planet, their orbits, their composition, and their economic and social history from, say, one small piece of fairy cake. The man who invented the total perspective vortex did so, basically, in order to annoy his wife. Trintragula, for that was his name, was a dreamer, a speculative thinker, or, as his wife would have it, an idiot. And she would nag him incessantly about the utterly inordinate amount of time he would spend staring out into space, or mulling over the mechanics of safety pins, or doing spectrographic analyses of pieces of fairy cake. Have some sense of proportion, she would say, 38 times a day. And so he built the total perspective vortex just to show her. And in one end, he plugged the whole of reality, as extrapolated from a fairy cake, and in the other end, he plugged his wife, so that when he turned it on, she saw in one instant the whole infinity of creation and herself in relation to it. To Trintragula's horror, the shock annihilated her brain. But to his satisfaction, he realized he had conclusively proved that if life is going to exist in a universe this size, the one thing it cannot afford to have is a sense of proportion. And it is into this vortex that Zaphod Beeblebrox has been put, and from which a few seconds later, he emerges.
7: Hi.
16: Beeblebrox, you're...
7: Fine. Could I have a drink, please?
16: You've been in the vortex?
7: You saw me, kid.
16: And you saw the whole infinity of creation?
7: The lot, baby. It's a real neat place, you know that?
16: And you saw yourself in relation to it all?
7: Yeah.
16: And what did you experience? What did you experience?
7: It just told me what I knew all the time. I'm a really great guy. Didn't I tell you, baby? I am Zaphod Beeblebrox!
14: Is it really true that Zaphod Beeblebrox's ego is as large as the universe? Does this actually have any bearing on anything else in the story, or indeed on anything else at all? Has everyone totally forgotten about the increasingly mysterious Zarniwoop, last heard of taking an intergalactic cruise in his office? Is it worth hanging on to find out the answers to these exasperating questions? Find out in the next unedifying episode of The Hitchhiker's Guide to the Galaxy.
17: In that episode of The Hitchhiker's Guide to the Galaxy, Peter Jones was the book. Simon Jones was Arthur Dent. Jeffrey McGiven was Ford Prefect. Mark Wing Davy was Zaphod Beeblebrox. Alan Ford was Rooster. David Tate was Eddie and the Frog Star.

officer, and Valentine Dial was Gargravar. Radiophonic sound and music was by Paddy Kingsland of the BBC Radiophonic Workshop. The programme was written by Douglas Adams and produced by Geoffrey Perkins. Information about package holidays on the Frog Star can be found in the leaflet Sun, Sand and Suffering on the Most Totally Evil Place in the Galaxy.

0: Hey, man, is that a piece of fairy cake? My stomach's just completely out for lunch. Mmm. Yeah. Mmm.
1: You know how much dogs love fresh meat? Well, here's something pretty amazing. New Hap. Moist, meaty, really juicy chunks that look and taste as good as fresh meat. 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
3: Rarely has mankind hesitated to eradicate the creatures that stand in the path of his conquest. Is it possible that our dark past might repeat itself when we begin the colonization of other worlds? If we find intelligent species, will we respect their right to live peacefully on their own world? Will we respect their right to exist? And two more questions. How will we know if the species is truly intelligent? And if we do, will it matter? Sci-Fi Radio presents an adaptation of Robert Silverberg's short story, Sundance. Tom Two Ribbons is an American Indian who has been sent into the stars to help ready a new world for colonization. Tom is a biologist. He's been married twice, but has no children. His great-grandfather died of alcoholism, and his grandfather was addicted to cheap hallucinogenics. His father compulsively visited memory editing parlors. Tom himself has tried them all. He recognizes in himself the need not to remember. And he is afraid of the ways that his ancestors used to erase the images that haunted them. Tom Two Ribbons, unlike his father and fathers before him, has yet to determine his own special mode of self-destruction. Tom is part of a mission that is eradicating the indigenous species of a world soon to be colonized by human agriculturalists. The species, known as the Eaters, are ecology wreckers, devourers of oxygen-liberating plants. They have to go.
4: Suppose the Eaters. Suppose. Just suppose.
3: But a seed of doubt has been planted in Tom Two Ribbons' mind.
4: Suppose. Just suppose.
3: Tom tries to believe that there is a difference between the eradication of the Plains Indians from the American prairie in the 19th century and what's happening here, now, on this new world. What's happening to the Eaters is more like what happened to the buffalo. At least, that is what Tom desperately wants to believe. But try as he might, the seed

0: Today we liquidated 50,000 eaters in Sector A. Herndon and I flew due east at sunrise, with the green-gray dawn at our backs. He and I sprayed the neural pellets over 1,000 hectares beyond the river. Beyond the river, where the eaters have already been eradicated.
1: I'll get the green flowers, Tom. You get the lunch ready, okay?
0: Sure. Pick the ripe ones, though.
1: Good food, Tom. Thank you.
0: But better juice flowers. I should thank you.
1: I've got a question for you, Tom.
0: What is it?
1: Oh, a thought is all, just a speculation.
0: Quit explaining, just ask the question.
1: All right, then, here it is. How would you feel about what we're doing out here if it turned out that the eaters weren't just animal pets, that they were a people with language and rights and history?
0: But they aren't.
1: Well, suppose they were, though. I mean, just suppose that the eaters were intelligent. And suppose that what we're doing...
0: They aren't intelligent, Herndon.
1: They don't take this personally, Tom. It's just a hypothesis.
0: But just suppose...
1: Just
0: shut up. Don't make me any angrier than I already am. You might regret it.
1: All right, calm down. No offense, man.

0: Don't think about it. It amuses the son of a bitch to go after other people's vulnerabilities. Don't listen. Just sleep. What I need is sleep. Suppose the Eaters.
1: And so you sleep, darling. But all during the night, Herndon's remarks echo through your mind. And in your dreams, you swim through rivers of blood.
0: It's foolishness, Tom. You're in the midst of a feverish fantasy. You know the importance of eradicating the Eaters before the settlers get here. They're just animals, and they aren't harmless. They're ecology wreckers, devourers of oxygen-liberating plants, and they have to go.
1: Besides, darling, a few have been saved for zoological study, but the rest must be destroyed.
0: Ritual extirpation of undesirable beings, the oldest story of them all. So let's not complicate our job here with moral qualms. Is that what you advise?
1: Don't worry, my love. The Eaters don't even have blood.
0: What the Eaters do have is a kind of lymph that permeates every tissue and transmits nourishment along the interfaces. Waste products go out the same way, osmotically. The beauty of their biology is that they allow for very neat extermination.
1: Within an hour after they ingest the pellets, the Eater's life ceases.
0: In 2 hours, the Eaters become a puddle. In 4, there's nothing left at all. And considering how many millions of the things are scheduled for execution, it's a good thing they are self-disposing. I need sleep. Please, God, help me. I need to get away from these thoughts. Suppose the Eaters. Suppose. Just suppose. Damn you to hell, Hunter. You're acting strange lately, Tom. You certainly are. Perhaps what you need is a memory.
1: Scrape those stupid memories out of your head, darling.
0: If you did. If you dared.
1: If you dared.
0: If I dared. But in the morning, I don't dare. Memory editing frightens me. There's a difference in the way they exterminated my people and what we're doing here. I can't go through the editing again. I can't keep destroying myself, piece by piece.
2: I think we've got a real problem here.
0: I know we do. No question in my mind.
1: I tell you, she's just...
0: Quiet. Here he comes. Who sprays the pellets today?
1: Mike N. Chang, Sector C.
2: 11 more days and we ought to have the whole peninsula clear. Then we can move inland. That is, if the pellet supply lasts.
0: Did you sleep well last night, Tom?
2: No, I didn't, Herndon.
1: You look troubled, darling. Can I help you?
2: No. Thank you. I don't need any help.
1: I hate it when you get gloomy.
2: It's one of my many racial traits.
1: I don't believe that for 1 minute.
2: The truth is that my last personality reconstruct is wearing a bit thin. I'm just a walking veneer. A mere shell of a red man.
1: I doubt that very much.
2: Marry me?
1: Maybe. Later. Anyway, it's just a passing gloom. I can edit it for you with one quick snip.
2: I know you can. You're the best at it, Ellen. The very best. But no, thank you.
1: Oh, that's right. I forgot. You don't like editing.
2: My father spent 50 years getting himself pared down to a thread. He had his ancestors edited away, his heritage, his religion, his wife, his sons, finally his name. Then he sat around and smiled all day. No. No editing, thank you.
1: Where are you working today?
2: In the compound, doing some behavioral studies.
1: Want some company? I'm off all morning.
2: No, I'd rather be alone.
1: All right, if that's what you want.
2: I'm sorry, Ellen. Maybe this afternoon, okay?
1: Okay, darling. You go be alone. Commune a while with your Eaters.
2: Test 1, 2. Spherical, bulky, slow-moving creatures, covered by masses of coarse orange fur. Saucer-like eyes protruding above narrow, rubbery lips. Their legs are thin and scaly, and their arms are short and held close to their bodies. Hello, my brothers. And the seed of doubt is planted. Tom Two Ribbons has begun to wonder. And now, things will never seem quite the same to Tom Two Ribbons as the seed of doubt begins.

Today I noticed something strange. Perhaps I simply sniffed too much oxygen in the fields, or maybe I was succumbing to the suggestion Herndon planted. Possibly it's the family masochism cropping out. At any rate, while I was observing the eaters in the compound, it seemed that they were behaving intelligently, that they were functioning in a civilized manner. I followed them for 3 hours. During that time, they uncovered half a dozen outcroppings of oxygen plants. In each case, they went through a stylized pattern of action before starting to eat. First, they formed a straggly circle around the plants. Then they looked towards the sun. They looked toward their neighbors to the left and to the right around the circle. They made fuzzy, neighing sounds. They looked toward the sun again, then moved in and began to eat. If it wasn't a prayer of thanksgiving, a saying of grace, then what was it? And if they're advanced enough spiritually to say grace, are we not therefore committing genocide here? I understand that the eaters cannot coexist with human agriculturalists, but this is their world. The liquidation effort is predicated on the assumption that the intelligence level of the eaters is at a par somewhere between an oyster and a sheep. Mankind's conscience stays clear because our poison is quick and painless, and because the eaters thoughtfully dissolve upon dying, sparing us the mess of incinerating millions of corpses. But if they pray, I'll need more evidence before I speak to the others. Hard, objective evidence. Films, tapes, record cubes. What good it will do, I don't know. But at the very least, I can withdraw from the operation, head back to Earth, and try to stir up a public outcry. I hope. I pray. I'm not imagining this. No, I'm not. They gather in circles. They look to the sun. They neigh and pray. They're only balls of jelly on chicken legs, but they give thanks for their food. Their eyes stare accusingly at me. The tame herd knows what is going on. That mankind has descended from the stars to eradicate their kind, and that they alone will be spared. They know, and they hate us. Jesus, we have killed 2 million of them since we got here. I am stained with their blood. I must be careful, or I'll end up drugged and edited. I can't let myself appear to be an agitator. I have to find allies. Surely, Herndon is onto the truth. He's the one who nudged me to it the day we dropped the pellets.

0: I've been thinking about the suggestion you made, Herndon, about the Easers. Perhaps we haven't made sufficiently close psychological studies of them. I mean, if they really are intelligent...
1: Who says they are, Tom?
0: You did. On the far side of the Forked River, you said...
1: What I said to you was a speculative hypothesis. I was just making conversation.
0: No, it was more than that. You believed it.
1: Don't start this, Tom. If for a moment I believed we were killing intelligent creatures, I'd run for an editor so fast I'd start an implosion wave.
0: Why did you ask me that, then?
1: Idle chatter, that's all.
0: Amusing yourself by kindling guilt in someone else? You bastard.
1: Look, Tom, if I had any idea you'd get so worked up about a hypothetical suggestion... Look, the Eaters are not intelligent beings. Otherwise, we wouldn't be under orders to liquidate them, would we?
2: No, I don't know what Tom's up to, but I do know he needs a rest. It's only been a year and a half since his last personality reconstruct. The breakdown then was pretty bad.
3: He's refused three times in a row to make the pellet spraying run. Claims he can't take time away from his research.
1: What kind of research is he doing, anyway?
2: Not biological. He's in the compound with the Eaters all the time, but I don't see him conducting any tests on them. He just watches them.
3: And talks to them.
1: About what?
2: Who knows?
3: Look, you're closest to him, Ellen. Can't you bring him out of this?
2: I've got to know what he's into first. I don't know what's the matter. He's just not saying a thing, nothing at all. Oh, you're wonderful, Tom. You're the best.
0: Liar.
2: No, it's true, you are.
0: And you are too.
2: It's a gorgeous moon tonight. Want to walk with me?
0: Where?
2: Out in the compound.
0: No, I don't think so.
2: Why not?
0: Because I don't feel like it.
2: All right, darling.
0: I don't want to hurt you, Ellen.
2: I know that.
0: There are things I just have to do my own way. Please, understand.
2: I'm trying. Just please be careful, darling. For me.
3: Hello, Tom.
0: Michaels,
3: what can I do for you?
0: Can I be spared for a few weeks?
3: What do you mean?
0: I've got some field studies to do. I'd like to leave the base and work with the Eaters in the wild.
3: What's wrong with the ones in the compound?
0: It's the last chance with the wild ones. Mike, please, I have to go.
3: Alone or with Ellen?
0: Alone.
3: All right, Tom. Whatever you want. Go. I won't hold you here.

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I am stripped naked. 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I talk to them with my feet. I dance for them. I dance, and they understand. They have a language of soft sounds. They have a god. They know love and awe and rapture. They have rights. They have names. They have a history. How can I reach them? With my feet, with my hands, with my grunts, with my sweat. They gather round me by the thousands, and I dance for them. I must not stop. 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
1: 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What we do here is wrong.
0: We'll listen, darling. But now it's time to go back in.
1: We never learn anything, do we? We export all our horrors to the stars. Wipe out the Armenians. Wipe out the Jews. Wipe out the Tasmanians. Wipe out the Indians. Wipe out everyone who's in the way. Then come out here and do the same damned murderous thing to the eaters. You weren't with me out there. You didn't dance with them. You didn't see what a rich, complex culture they have. Let me tell you about their tribal structure. It's extremely dense. 7 layers of matrimonial relationships to begin with. And an exogamy factor that requires...
0: Tom, darling, no one is going to harm the eaters.
1: And the religion. 9 gods, each one an aspect of the one god. They have hymns, prayers, a theology. And we, the emissaries of the god of wrongness, we come here...
2: We're not exterminating them, Tom. Won't you understand that? This is all just a fantasy of yours. You've been under the influence of drugs, but now we're cleaning you out. You're going to be all right in a while. You'll have perspective again.
1: A fantasy? A drug dream? I stood out in the prairie and watched you drop the pellets, and I watched them die and melt away. I didn't dream that.
3: How can we convince you? What will make you believe? Shall we fly over the eater country with you and show you how many millions there are?
1: But how many millions have been destroyed?
0: Darling, no one has ever wanted to hurt the eaters. This is a scientific expedition. We're here to study them. It's a violation of all we stand for to injure intelligent life forms.
1: You admit that they're intelligent?
0: Of course. That's never been in doubt.
1: Then why drop the pellets? Why slaughter them?
0: None of that has happened, Tom. Please believe me. Believe us.
1: If you want me to believe you, why don't you do the job right? Get out the editing machine and go to work on me. You can't simply talk me into rejecting the evidence I've seen with my own eyes.
2: Tom, you were under drugs all the time.
1: I've never taken drugs, except for what I ate in the meadows when I danced. And that came after I had watched the massacre for weeks and weeks. Are you saying that it's a retroactive delusion?
2: No, Tom. You've had this delusion all along. It's part of your therapy, part of your reconstruct. You came here programmed with it.
1: That's impossible.
0: It was done to reconcile you to mankind, you see? You had this terrible resentment of the displacement of your people in the 19th century. You were unable to forgive the industrial society for what they did to your people, your family. And you were terribly full of hate. Your therapist thought that if you could be made to participate in an imaginary modern extermination, if you could come to see it as a necessary operation, you'd be purged of your resentment and able to take your place in society as a productive, vital human being.
1: Don't talk idiocy. If you knew the first thing about reconstruct therapy, you'd realize that no reputable therapist could be so shallow. There are no one-to-one correlations in reconstructs.
0: Tom, darling, please.
1: No. Don't touch me. Keep away from me. Just keep away.
2: Look here, old man.
1: I won't let you persuade me that this is a fantasy or a therapy of some kind.
2: What can we do then?
1: Let me go.
0: Where?
1: Back to be with my brothers.

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We pound the trample.

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0: Here, darling. 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
1: And here's a shot that will help you rest. Rest, old man. That's what you need. And so I rest and am very calm. Ellen kisses me and I stroke her soft skin. The others come and try to talk to me, but I do not listen. I am too busy searching for realities.
0: What's it like, Tom?
1: It's like falling through many trap doors, looking for the one room whose floor is not hinged. Everything that has happened on this planet is my therapy.
0: You see?
1: You see? You see? Nothing is really being exterminated here. This is the therapy of my friends. They have carried the weight of accumulated centuries of guilt and have come here to shed that load.
0: You're here to ease us of our burden, to draw our sins into yourself and give us forgiveness.
1: Again, I fall through and see that the eaters are mere animals who threaten the ecology and must therefore be removed. The culture you imagine for them is your hallucination, kindled of ancient angers. So you must withdraw your objections to the necessary extermination of the eaters. But instead, I fall through. There is no extermination except in my mind. I must sit up now and apologize to my friends, these innocent scientists whom I have called murderers. And you fall through. You fall through.

0: That which seems real is real. What we do, we've already done. True? Of course. But then again, maybe not. The doors keep opening, and we continue falling through them until another door opens and we fall through that one. One thing is certain, and that is this. It is impossible to be certain of anything in a world where reality is often just a matter of opinion. The only thing to do then is sing and dance to the sun. Our cast featured Charles Carroll as Tom Two Ribbons, Mark Walders as Herndon, Wirt Kane as Michaels, and Nance Williamson as Ellen. The original story Sundance was written by Robert Silverberg and adapted for Sci-Fi Radio by Clay Charles Brown. Our director was John O. Williams. All music and sound effects were created by Ron DiIulio. The series producers are Kevin Singer and Ron DiIulio. 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This is James Edward Kerr inviting you to join me soon for our next venture into the imaginary worlds of sci-fi radio.
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3: We present Bernard Horsfall as Harry Lawson and Jeffrey Banks as Professor von Hardwig in A Journey to the Center of the Earth, the novel by Jules Verne, adapted for radio in 8 parts by Howard Jones. Part 5, The Battle of the Monsters. If you have followed my story to this point, you will recall that my name is Harry Lawson and that my uncle is the celebrated German scientist, Professor von Hardwig. I have told you how we chanced upon a fragment of ancient parchment bearing some mysterious runic writing, and how this led us to follow in the footsteps of a 16th century alchemist named Arne Saknussemm into the crater of an extinct volcano in Iceland called Snæfells, and so on a perilous journey to the center of the earth. Perilous, did I say? Well, judge for yourself. At the outset, we all but died of thirst. Then, for 4 days, I was lost in the darkness of those subterranean passages 100 miles beneath the surface of the earth, and driven to the verge of madness. My uncle cared nothing for such dangers as these. He is an eccentric, impetuous, wonderfully courageous man. As for Hans Bjelke, our devoted guide and companion, well, he went calmly, without argument or complaint, wherever my uncle asked him to go. That was part of his agreement. While I was recovering from the injuries I suffered when I was lost, my uncle discovered a great subterranean sea, illuminated as if by daylight, by some natural form of electricity. He called it the Central Sea. We explored its shores for a short distance and came upon gigantic grasses, ferns as tall as pine trees, and a forest of mushrooms 40 feet high. Presently, when my uncle spoke of embarking on a sea voyage, I thought he was joking.
4: My dear Harry, if you were to listen instead of talking quite so much, you would hear.
3: Yes? What would I hear?
4: Listen.
3: That's Hans. Hans! I say, Hans! Hans, what are you doing?
4: You speak, Master Harry.
3: What are you making?
4: You like this?
3: What are you making?
4: A raft, Master Harry. A raft, that's what it is.
3: For some moments, I was struck dumb with astonishment and awe. The half-finished raft was made from lengths of a very peculiar wood, and a great number of joints, boughs, and pieces were scattered on the sandy shore. My uncle, who had followed me, beamed with satisfaction.
4: What you see, my boy, is fossil wood. Here is pine. Here is a species of palm of the northern region, all mineralized by the action of the sea.
5: Then it must be as hard and as heavy as iron. It certainly won't float, Uncle.
4: Indeed. Well, there's no proof like the proof of demonstration. I will throw a piece into the sea. There. You are convinced?
5: The fossil wood floated. It was incredible, but it floated. Not for the first time was it borne in on me that my journey to the center of the earth was changing all my preconceived notions. Truly, it would not have astonished me to have seen a fleet of native canoes afloat on that vast gray sea. The very next evening, the raft was finished. It was about 10 feet long by 5 feet wide, and the beams, bound together by stout ropes, were firm and solid. It took the united efforts of the three of us to launch it, but once launched, it floated tranquilly and evenly. The professor was delighted.
4: Splendid. Splendid, my good Hans. Now we have a means of locomotion other than our legs. Rapid and untiring. Tomorrow, we go forward. We go forward.
5: On the next day, the 13th of August, we rose early. Hans had fashioned a mast from two lengths of wood skillfully joined together and a yardarm from another piece of wood. The sail was a linen sheet, and we had no lack of cordage. I was forced to admit that our raft and equipment looked solid and seaworthy. At 6 o'clock in the morning, when the eager and enthusiastic professor gave the order to make ready, we carefully stowed on the raft all our food, luggage, instruments, weapons, and a good supply of sweet water which we had collected from springs in the rocks. Hans had ingeniously contrived a rudder which enabled him to steer the raft with ease. He took the tiller as a matter of course, and he soon proved himself as good a sailor as he was a guide. At a word from my uncle, I untied the painter. The sail was brought to the wind, and we moved swiftly seawards. Thus were our travels at last resumed. Once more we were setting out into the unknown. Just as we were leaving the little port where Hans had built the raft, my uncle, who was always very keen on naming newly discovered places, turned to Hans.
4: What shall we call this place, Hans? Our stream, the Hansbach, was named after you. This sea I have called the Central Sea. But this place, where we have embarked on our famous and historical voyage...
6: We call after Master Harry.
4: Splendid. Then we shall name it Port Harry.
6: Port Harry. Yes, this is good. Very good.
4: How do you like it, my boy?
5: Well, before you quite make up your mind, Uncle, I have another name to propose.
4: So? What other name? Come out with it.
5: Gretchen.
4: Gretchen? My goddaughter's name?
5: Yes, Uncle. Have you forgotten I'm going to marry her?
4: Dear me. Yes, I believe that is the arrangement.
5: Port Gretchen will sound very well on our future map.
6: Port Gretchen? This is good. Very good.
4: Very well. Port Gretchen, let it be. Farewell, Port Gretchen.
5: We left the shore with the wind blowing from the northward and eastward. We sped before it splendidly, and it seemed to me that the winds at that depth, 100 miles down, were much more powerful than winds at the surface.
4: Such speed, such speed. If we continue at this rate, we shall cover at least 30 leagues in the next 24 hours.
5: Already the northern shore was fading away on the edge of the horizon. To east and west, the shores separated more and more, leaving the open sea before us. Soon, I could see nothing ahead but the apparently limitless ocean. Huge dark clouds cast their gray shadows below, shadows which seemed almost to crush the water by their very weight. Silvery rays of light reflected here and there on odd patches of the sea brought out a luminous sparkle in the wake of the raft. Presently, we were wholly out of sight of land. Nothing could be seen save the sea around us. Without any distant point to focus my eyes upon, I could have fancied that we were motionless, except for the phosphorescent sparkle in our wake. About noon, we ran into a mass of seaweed. Never were seaweeds so gigantic or so wonderful as those of the Central Sea. We swept past specimens 3,000 to 4,000 feet long, looking like snakes stretching out far beyond the horizon. At last, night came, so the chronometer told us. but the luminous atmosphere was in no way dimmed. And whatever its true nature and cause, we realized that it was a phenomenon on which we could rely with absolute certainty. As soon as we had eaten our supper, I stretched myself at the foot of the mast and presently fell asleep. Hans remained motionless at the tiller. The wind being aft and the sail square, we ran steadily on. Almost as soon as we left Port Gratian, my uncle had instructed me to keep a regular log of our daily navigation, with all the most minute particulars. Wind direction, weather conditions, speed, distance covered, in a word, every detail and incident of this extraordinary voyage. From this log, therefore, I can tell the story of our adventures on the Central Sea. Friday, August the 14th. A steady breeze from the northwest. We are moving fast, straight before the wind. There is a coast dimly visible to leeward. Nothing to be seen ahead. The extraordinary intensity of the light neither increases nor diminishes. The weather is remarkably fine. That is to say, the clouds have risen to a great height and are light and fleecy, floating in an atmosphere like molten silver. Temperature, 32 degrees centigrade.
6: You think there are fish in this sea?
4: No, Hans, definitely not.
6: No? Why do you think there are no fish?
4: I think there might have been fish here once, just as there are animals on the seashores, but we saw no animals, only their fossil bones.
6: Well, perhaps there are no fish, but perhaps also there are. We will see.
5: Are you going to put a line down?
6: Oh, yes. See, I have baited him with a little piece of meat, and now I throw him in. Wait and see.
5: For a long time, we were disappointed. Then, at last, came a sudden hard tug on the line. Hans calmly pulled it in.
6: So, there are fish in this sea. Oh, yes.
4: Oh, splendid fish. Well done, Hans.
5: It's a sturgeon, Uncle. Surely a small sturgeon.
4: Hey, wait a moment. Give me time to put on my spectacles. So, now pass the fish to me, Hans. Dear me, how he flips. Flat head, round body, bony scales, especially at the lower extremities. No teeth, highly developed pectoral fins, no tail worth speaking of. No, it is not a sturgeon, my dear boy. Not by any means. It belongs to a family which has been extinct for countless ages. There are remains of such a fish as this in the Devonian rocks.
5: A fossil fish, Uncle? Is that what you mean? A living fossil fish?
4: Yes. To hold a living specimen such as this, to hold it in one's hand is enough to make a naturalist happy for the rest of his life. It is of the order Ganoides, one of the family of Cephalaspides of the genus Pterichthys. But it is unique, even among fossils.
5: Why unique?
4: It is blind, my dear boy. Not only blind, but absolutely without organs of sight. Oh, Hans, go on fishing, I command you. See if you can catch more.
6: It's
4: still more.
6: Very good, master. I fish again.
5: Hans baited the hook and threw it back into the sea. This subterranean ocean must have been tolerably well supplied with fish, for in 2 hours we took a great number of pterichthys, as well as other fish belonging to another supposedly extinct family, the Depterides. All, without exception, were blind. These unexpected captures enabled us to renew our stock of provisions most satisfactorily. Having discovered these fossil fish, I began to wonder whether we should discover some of those huge reptiles, regarded as extinct, but which scientists have reconstructed from bits of fossilized bones. I picked up the telescope and scanned the horizons. I examined every visible part of the sea. It was utterly and entirely deserted. I looked up at the strange and mysterious sky. It was as silent and as empty as the shores we had but lately left. Saturday, August 15th. The sea retains its uniform monotony. The same leaden hue, the same eternal glare from above. The horizon appears to retreat before us as we advance. There is no sign of land. The professor is in one of his morose and unaccountable humors. He spends his time scanning the horizon at every point of the compass, and when the telescope is not raised to his eye, he assumes a Well, a Napoleonic attitude. Why? What has he to be angry or annoyed about? Wasn't our voyage progressing under the best of circumstances? Wasn't our humble raft speeding along faster than we had ever hoped? What, then, was troubling him? When for about the 100th time he put down the telescope and paced morosely up and down, I ventured to ask if anything was wrong.
4: Wrong? Why do you ask me if anything wrong?
5: You seem uneasy, Uncle.
4: I am not uneasy, by no means.
5: But perhaps I should have said impatient.
4: It is enough to make any man impatient.
5: I don't see why. I imagine not many rafts have moved faster than we're moving now. It's fabulous.
4: So it is fabulous. So what does it matter if it's fabulous or not? It's not our speed, but the immensity of the sea which concerns me. It's so much bigger, so much wider, so much faster than I had expected.
5: Ah, yes, you thought the sea was no more than 30 leagues across.
4: Exactly.
5: And already we must have covered, well, at least 90 or 100 leagues.
4: But does it matter? Does it matter? You ask me, does it matter? My boy, listen to me. We undertook a journey to the center of the earth, did we not? Huh? That is to say, we must descend. Descend all the time, descend. But we are not descending now. We are moving in a horizontal direction. We are not progressing. Oh, this is a waste of time. I did not come here for a picnic. I tell you, this voyage on a raft across a pond irritates and wearies me.
5: But, Uncle, if we are following the route indicated by Arne Sakis, we can't be very far wrong.
4: But that is the question, as your immortal Shakespeare puts it. Are we indeed following the route of the great Saknussemm? Did he ever cross this vast central sea? I am beginning to fear that the Hansbach, the little stream we adopted for our guide, has led us astray.
5: Well, what if it has? In any case, Uncle, we can't regret having come so far. It's worth all the hardships of our journey to enjoy this wonderful scenery.
4: I care nothing about seeing wonderful scenery. I descended into the interior of the earth with one object, and that object I mean to attain. So pray do not talk to me about admiring scenery or any other sentimental rubbish.
5: After this outburst, I thought it as well to hold my tongue. Indeed, nobody spoke again until 6 o'clock in the evening, when Hans said,
7: "Master, if you please."
4: "Well, Hans,
7: today I think is Saturday."
4: "Saturday? What does it matter whether it's Saturday, Sunday, or any other day?"
7: "It is important, master. Today is Saturday, and on every Saturday you pay my wages."
4: "Oh, of course. I undertook to pay your wages every Saturday, no matter where we happen to be."
7: $3, master."
4: Here. 1, 2, 3.
7: "It is correct. I thank you, master. Thank you."
5: Sunday, August the 16th. Nothing new to record. The wind shows a tendency to freshen, perhaps with signs of an approaching gale. When I awoke, my first observation was in regard to the intensity of the light. For I confess that I am seized with a secret fear that this extraordinary electric illumination will in some way become dimmed or obscured, and then perhaps extinguished, leaving us in total darkness. Nothing of the kind, however, occurs. The shadow of the raft, the mast, and the sail are clear cut on the surface of the water. This wonderful sea, it seems limitless in extent. It must surely be as wide as the Mediterranean, perhaps as wide as the great Atlantic Ocean. On more than one occasion, Hans has tried deep sea soundings. He tied the cross of one of our heaviest crowbars to the end of a cord, and this he allowed to run out to the extent of 200 fathoms. It did not touch bottom, and he had the greatest difficulty in pulling in the line. This morning he tried again. I went across to help him haul in.
4: "Thank you. Good. He's coming in well now. Wait, I will lift the crowbar onto the deck. There.
5: What is it, Hans?"
4: "These marks on the iron crowbar, you see?"
5: "Yes. What are they?"
4: "Thunder."
5: "Thunder? What do you mean by that?"
4: Teeth. Yeah, teeth."
5: There was no doubt about it. The indentations on the iron bar were the marks of teeth.
8: What jaws? What strength must the owner of such teeth possess?
5: Had we disturbed a monster of some unknown species? A monster more voracious than a snake, more terrible and more massive than a whale? There was no means of telling. As on other Sundays, we observed today as a day of rest and meditation. But for my part, I could scarcely take my eyes from the mauled crowbar, or my mind from the terrifying speculations that it aroused. Monday, August 17th. I have been looking at the crowbar again, and truly I am terrified. Again and again I ask myself whether I am fated to face some gigantic reptile of ancient times. And again I answer, no. It doesn't seem possible. I just can't believe it. And yet these marks on the crowbar

0: to toll that they were made by the jaws of a monstrous crocodile? I fancy the professor in some measure shares my speculations, if not my fears, for after a close examination of the crowbar, he looked long and in all directions over this mighty and mysterious sea. What possessed him to leave the safe shelter of the land, I thought. Determined to be prepared for the worst, I examined our weapons and made sure that they were ready for use. My uncle watched me and nodded his head approvingly. Do I imagine it? Or is there a movement? A swirling of the surface waters, indicating that something is stirring far, far below. Tuesday, August the 18th. Today has passed with no incident worth recording. Now at last it is evening. We are drowsy and ready for sleep. There is no night, properly speaking, in these parts, any more than there is summer in the Arctic regions, as summer is generally understood. Hans remains immovable at the rudder. He must sleep, of course, but when he does, I can't say. This evening I dropped into a heavy sleep. Some 2 hours later, I was awakened suddenly by an immense shock. The raft seemed to be lifted completely out of the water.
1: I take a tank.
2: Look, master. I cannot make it out.
1: A black mass heaving up and down.
2: A big lizard, master.
1: Yes.
2: A sea lizard of prodigious shape and size.
3: And there, a whale.
2: It is indeed a whale, Harry. Her great fins, and see how she blows air and water.
0: Two columns of water rose to a vast height above the sea. We stood stock still, stupefied at the sight of these fearful marine monsters. Hans seized the rudder which had flown from his grasp and put it hard to windward. But there, to leeward, was a turtle about 40 feet wide and a serpent quite as long, thrusting its hideous head from the waters. Escape was impossible. The reptiles advanced on us, turning and twisting about the raft with fearful swiftness. Nearer and nearer they came, the mighty crocodile on one side, the serpent on the other. I snatched up my rifle in desperation and was about to try the effect of a bullet when Hans checked me. The monsters passed within 100 paces of the raft, then made a frenzied rush at one another. It seemed to me that the other monsters, the whale, the lizard, and the turtle, had joined this fierce and deadly struggle. I pointed them out to Hans, but he shook his head.
3: No. I think it's best not to fire the gun, Master Harry. Only two animals. Perhaps they do not see us.
0: Only two? But
2: Hans is right. Hans is right, absolutely right. I can see clearly through the telescope. Note down what I tell you, Harry. The first monster has the snout of a porpoise, the teeth of, I will say, a crocodile, the head of a lizard. Such a description is apt to deceive us. I would say the most fearful of all antediluvian reptiles.
0: An ichthyosaurus, or great fish lizard. But the other? What about the other?
2: A serpent. A monstrous serpent concealed, as it were, beneath the carapace of a turtle.
0: A sea crocodile. The plesiosaurus.
2: Yes, I'm well aware of that. Quiet now. I wish to concentrate on this wonderful spectacle.
0: The monsters attacked each other with inconceivable fury, raising mountains of water and showering us with spume. Time and again, we seemed on the point of being overturned. The combatants were joined together in a tight embrace so that I could scarcely distinguish one from the other. An hour passed. 2, 3 hours. Now the great beasts drew closer to the raft. Now they drew away. We crouched, ready to fire instantly. Though I, for one, had no hopes we might wound them or scare them away. Suddenly, both monsters vanished under the waves. There was a mighty maelstrom in the midst of the sea which all but sucked us under.
3: Ah, look, look. They come up again.
0: Shall I shoot?
2: No. Give me the telescope quickly. Ah, there are not two this time. There's only one. There's only the plesiosaur.
0: Now I could see that the great sea crocodile was wounded unto death. I could see its serpent-like neck threshing and curling and twisting in the agonies of dying.

Now it flailed the waters like a whip. Now it twisted like a worm sliced in two. In all directions, the water spurted to a great height, sweeping clean over the raft and blinding us. Soon it became clear that the end of the beast was at hand. Its movement slackened. Its contortions almost ceased. At length, the body lay inert on the now calm and placid waters. And I thought, so much for the Plesiosaurus. But what about the victor? The Ichthyosaurus. Has he gone down to some undersea cavern to rest and lick his wounds? Or will he reappear to destroy us?

0: That was the fifth installment of A Journey to the Center of the Earth, adapted by Howard Jones from the novel by Jules Verne. The cast was as follows. Harry Lawson was played by Bernard Horsfall, Professor von Hartwig by Jeffrey Banks, and Hans Bjorke by John Daglish. It was produced in the north of England by Trevor Hill. You'll be able to hear the sixth installment of this serial at 5:25 next Thursday in Storytime on Radio 4, and that's called The Hurricane.
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13: Vic cough drops are for. 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
14: I hope you're not hungry, dear Henry, dear Henry. 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
15: Well, that's a nice thing, isn't it? 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
15: You don't mean...
14: Polo mints.
15: Yum, yum.
16: Oh, come in, Smithers. What is it? Speak up, boy. Orange juice.
17: No, sir. New Kellogg's Rise and Shine.
16: Hey, finish.
17: And look at this, sir.
16: No peel, no pips, and it's got vitamin C. Well, Smithers, I suppose this is it.
17: What are you doing, sir?
16: Thank you, Governor. Wife and three pips to support. Thank you.
10: New Kellogg's Rise and Shine. 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

0: Here, do you know something? 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
5: And the shower of silver dollars from Popsicle Pete's money box. Together with Dr. Huer and Wilma Deering, you know, Buck Rogers has just finished exploring an amazing city deep under the earth. Exploration made possible by Dr. Huer's invention of a mechanical mole, a huge machine capable of burrowing its way through the ground. As we pick up our story now, we find them aboard the mechanical mole as it slowly but surely works its way back up toward the surface. Here we go, 500 years into the future.
6: All right, now, Buck, suppose you stop us again.
7: So soon, Doctor?
6: Yes, Buck.
7: Okay, whatever you say.
6: I want to check on the stratification of the ground we're going through.
8: To see if you can tell how near the surface we are, Doctor?
6: Yes, Wilma. But I can't do it while we're moving because of the glare from the heat ray in the nose of the machine.
7: If it weren't for the heat ray to melt the ground ahead of us, all the non-recoil energy in the world wouldn't move this machine.
6: Let me see now. I'll have to turn on the forward search beam again.
8: You know, Buck, I still can't get over the city we found down below.
7: Yes, sir. Gold and radium all over the place. As common to the people living down there as steel and impervium are to us.
8: Mighty fine people, too.
6: Well, my observations indicate that we've only a very short distance to go to reach the surface. So let's get underway again.
7: Surest thing you know. Anything to indicate whether we're on the same course we held on the way down?
6: I'm quite sure we are. Approximately, at least.
7: Oh, good. Then we won't need to worry about coming up under any buildings.
6: No, I'm quite certain we'll find ourselves on the landing field of the Niagara Municipal Spaceport, the place from which we started our underground exploration.
7: Good. Well, here we go. That's funny.
6: What's the matter, Buck?
7: I don't know, sir. We don't seem to be making any progress.
6: Something wrong with the mechanism of the mechanical mole?
7: No. Something seems to bar our way.
6: What?
7: Wait, turn on the forward search beam again and see what's in front of us.
8: Well, Buck?
7: Come up to this metalloglass window and look, will you?
6: Sure. Hey, Buck.
7: See? The nose of our mole is smack bang up against a black, shiny surface of some kind.
6: Well, yes. Wonder what it can be.
8: Looks like regular metal of some kind, doesn't it?
7: Yeah. Can't be anything very big, though, or we'd have run into it on the way down.
8: If we're on the same path we took before.
6: I'm sure we are, Wilma.
7: Now, wait a minute. Let's see if we can push it out of the way. Got it. We didn't budge.
8: Buck, that must be the impervium foundations of some big building that got buried in the ground during the Mongolian invasion years ago.
6: Oh, possibly.
7: The heat from the thermic radiation projector makes it glow like impervium, doesn't it?
6: No. There's a greenish tint in that glowing metal that impervium doesn't have.
7: Yeah.
6: I wonder how we're going to get around it, whatever it is.
8: Sure, we can't push it out of the way.
7: I had full power on that last time. We didn't move an inch.
8: All right, then. The only thing to do is to radio to the surface for help.
6: The only question is what sort of help.
7: I know what we do.
8: What?
7: But we're not far from the surface, and we have a couple of atomic disintegrators.
8: One disintegrator. We gave the other to Gareth in the City of Ore.
7: Okay, one's enough. Hey, Wilma, give me a hand.
8: Look, what are you going to do with the pressure suit?
7: Disintegrate a hole up to the surface, and then crawl on out through it.
6: No, Buck, that may be very dangerous. We know we're near the surface, but we don't know how near.
7: Well, that's something I'll be able to tell you all about in a few minutes.
6: Now, suppose a cave-in should occur while you're blasting your way through the ground.
7: This pressure suit will protect me.
6: But if you lose the one disintegrator you have, if it gets knocked out of your hand...
7: Now, stop worrying, Doctor. Somehow, we got to get back to the ground level. We know from past experience that there's no use trying to move the mole against an obstacle like that out there, so...
6: All right, but be very careful every step of the way.
7: Sure. What I'll do is blast my way around that barrier, whatever it is, and then head as nearly straight upward as possible. The inertron lifting unit in this uniform will keep me floating up. Then, as soon as I reach the surface, I'll take off this cast iron suit and commandeer a spaceship at the municipal spaceport.
6: Good. Your calculations are correct. It wouldn't be far from where you emerge.
8: And then what do you think you're going to do?
7: Well, a lot will depend on how deep this mechanical mole is lying. If only a few hundred feet, I'll swing a spaceship up into the air high enough to aim down a long-range disintegrator and blast away a big hole. Then we can float the mole up to the surface with degravity rays.
6: Well, you better wait until you get up there. We'll be in touch with you by radio all along, and then'll be the time to decide what should be done.
7: Right, sir.
8: Buck, I'm not going to let you go.
7: Huh?
8: It's too dangerous.
7: Oh, now listen, Wilma.
8: There's no telling what you may run into between here and the surface.
7: Nothing more serious than a few strata of water sand, and this pressure uniform will protect me against any possible cave-in.
8: Buck.
7: We can't stay here underground forever. Here now, help me get into this thing and fasten the helmet on.
9: Oh, sir, we can't stay here under the ground forever, Willie. So what I'm going to do is put on this spacesuit on and disintegrate my way back to the surface.
10: Well, I guess this machine we built for digging down into the ground isn't so good, is it, Mr. Barney?
9: Huh? What do you mean it ain't no good? Just on account of we got us sort of stuck against something down here?
10: Well, I'll bet Dr. Ewell's machine is getting along all right.
9: Yeah, and this here now one's going to be all right, too. Why, I bet it's twice as big as Dr. Ewell's.
10: Well, that's just the trouble. It's so
9: big. Here, help me get onto this space helmet. And I'll be all organized out to disintegrate a big hole back to the surface.
10: No, sir, Mr. Barney. I'm not going to let you do it.
9: Huh? What are you talking about?
10: It's too dangerous.
9: Dangerous? For me? Like Barney?
10: Yes, sir. There's no telling what you may run into out in that ground out there.
9: Ain't nothing to run into except maybe a couple of layers of sandy water or watery sand or something or two.
10: What if the hole you disintegrate out should collapse all over you?
9: I won't let it. I'll use this here disintegrator with a broad beam focus.
10: Huh?
9: I mean a broad beam focus.
10: Oh, a broad beam focus.
9: Well, ain't that what I said? A broad beam... Well, that's what I'm going to use anyhow.
10: But what if you should run into some wild animals or something?
9: Wild animals?
10: Yes, sir.
9: There ain't no such thing as wild animals. They're running around in no solid ground. You know that, Willie.
10: Well,
9: if I do run into it, why, I'll just blast them all to pieces with this here now disintegrator. Won't stop to ask no questions either. I'll just let them have it. Bing! I'll shoot first and ask questions afterwards.
10: Oh, all right. Only what about me? What if something should happen to you?
9: Don't you worry, Willie. No matter what happens, I'll see that you got took care of all right.
10: Look, isn't there some way for us to get this big machine turned around so we can run it back up again?
9: No. What I'm going to do is the only thing we can do. I can't talk to you no more on account of I'm going to put on this helmet. So open up the big metal door for me so that I can go on out and start disintegrating.
10: All right, Mr. Barney. Only I hope you're awful careful out there, because if anything was to happen to you, I don't know what I'd do. There's the door open for you. Go ahead. I guess you can't hear me, but goodbye. And be careful. Boy, that disintegrator sure cuts into the ground, doesn't it?
8: Hey, that disintegrator certainly cuts into the ground out there, doesn't it, Doctor?
6: Yes, it does, Wilma. Seems strange to hear its sound coming to us by radio, though, through the transmitter in Buck's pressure suit.
8: Yes.
6: How's it going, Buck?
11: Fine, Doctor.
6: Good.
11: I'm not wasting any time trying to cut through the tough material that's blocking the mole, but just making a path around it and slightly upward.
6: Oh, that's right.
11: This hand disintegrator certainly does a good job, too. Look out through the forward metallic glass window. By the light of it, you can see what kind of headway I'm making.
8: No use, Buck. The energy being released by the disintegration is in the form of heat, and all we can see is a heavy mist.
11: Well, at this rate, I ought to be up the surface in no time. Just like cutting through so much...
8: Yes?
11: Hey, this is funny.
8: What?
11: I've come into sort of a little cave here.
6: It's probably a place that was washed out by underground streams.
11: Yes, sir, that's what it is, all right. There isn't much of a ceiling to it, so I guess I'll...
8: Buck!
11: Wait.
8: What is it, Buck?
11: I wish I'd brought along a hand flash so I could see in here.
8: Why don't you come back and get one?
11: Listen, there's something else in this cave besides me, Wilma. And it's alive and moving around.
8: Then come back here to the mechanical mole. Buck.
11: No, sir. But when you hear my disintegrator, you'll know it's not just being fired into the ground.
5: Good night. And Buck sees what I think he does, I hope he doesn't fire that disintegrator. And Barney said that if he saw anything, he'd fire first and ask questions afterward. But now stand by for a few words from your favorite announcer.
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13: 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Grove's emulsified nose drops bring to your radios the further interplanetary adventures of Flash Gordon. It is the same daring and resourceful Flash Gordon whose exploits have held you spellbound in the newspapers. Now through your loudspeaker every Monday, Tuesday, Wednesday, and Thursday at this same time, travel with Flash Gordon, Dale Arden, and Dr. Zarkov to the lost continent of Atlantis on the ocean's floor. Flash, Grego, and the Empress Luana have been rescued by Dr. Zarkov and the rocket plane squadron from the armies of King Torok and have been brought safely back to Atlantis. However, their joy at the rescue is turned quickly to sorrow when the priests of Atlantis inform Flash that the Empire is about to celebrate the feast of the god Poseidon and that in his position as emperor, he must sacrifice the one person he loves best. This means the death of either Dr. Zarkov, Grego, or Dale Arden. Which of Flash's friends must die? In a moment, we will have the answers to these questions. Here's what boys and girls are saying about Grove's emulsified nose drops. They're the best I've ever tried. They fix a head cold right up, and they don't sting the inside of my nose. Here's what mothers are saying about these nose drops. Grove's emulsified nose drops have certainly solved a great problem for us. These nose drops are not at all objectionable to children, so we can treat a head cold promptly and effectively. Everyone who tries these nose drops just raves about them. They find that they do the work better and do not have any objectionable features. Any child who has not yet called Grove's emulsified nose drops to the attention of his parents should do so at once. It is to every child's interest.
14: Now back to Flash Gordon. The High Priest has departed, and Flash is left alone with Grego.
15: I know it's a terrible decision to make, but you must make it. You are Emperor of Atlantis.
16: I'll tell you what my decision is going to be, Grego. I'll not go through with it. I tell you, I won't go through with it.
15: I'm sorry, there's no way out.
16: Oh, yes, there is. Call the Royal Council together tonight. I'm going to abdicate my throne and name you as Emperor in my place.
15: I cannot do that, Flash. You've got to remain on the throne. And you've got to go through with the sacrifice.
16: Don't be absurd, Grego. Of course I don't have to do it. Who's to stop me from abdicating?
15: The law of Atlantis, Flash. The law states that if any emperor attempts to abdicate to avoid making the sacrifice of the person he loves best, that he shall be killed.
16: All right. Let them kill me, then.
15: Not only that, but all his friends shall die, too. So there's no chance of escape for the one who'd have died if the emperor had not been a coward.
16: A coward? You call it cowardice to refuse to kill my best friend?
15: To refuse means death for all your friends.
16: For all of them? For you? For Dr. Zarkov?
15: Yes, and many more. For Lieutenant Redner, the Empress Luana, and for Dale Arden.
16: But how can I choose Grego? Which one shall I call to me and say, I'm sorry, but because you're my best friend, I must kill you?
15: It's a dreadful test. A test no one but a man worthy of the name of Emperor could undergo. Your decision must be made tomorrow.
16: It's all so strange, so savage and cruel.
15: I know. Sometimes what is best is most cruel. Now, good night. I'll see you in the morning when the high priests visit you to learn of your decision.
16: All right. I suppose there's absolutely no way out.
15: None whatever. I'm sorry, Flash. Good night.
16: Good night.
15: My poor friend. Oh, Dr. Zarkov. Dr. Zarkov, wait a moment.
17: Oh, hello, Grego.
15: I've just been with the Emperor.
17: How's Flash feeling?
15: Oh, very despondent. He's just been visited by the High Priest.
17: The priest told him of the sacrifice required for the Feast of Poseidon?
15: Yes, he was told.
17: Poor lad. Who will Flash select for the sacrifice, do you think?
15: There's no way of telling. It's a horrible decision to make.
17: Yes, I know. Grego, let you and I make the decision for him.
15: You and I? But how could we do that?
17: Quite easily, I think. I think the final choice will lie between three persons. Between you, myself, and Dale Arden.
15: Yes.
17: Dale, of course, is a girl, and his affection for her is of a different quality. But the depth of his love for you and me, I'm sure, is as deep as his love for her.
15: I think you're right, Dr. Zarkov. What would you suggest?
17: That we relieve Flash of the necessity for making a decision. That either you or I go forward and offer ourselves to him as the sacrifice.
15: Doctor, that's an excellent plan. The right to make the offer is mine, of course.
17: Hold on there. I'm not so certain of that. I am an older man, Grego. My span of life is nearly done in any event. I claim the right to offer myself to our friend.
15: Oh, there, you see what a dreadful decision it is. Even you and I cannot make it. I'd never consent to allowing you to offer yourself, and I don't think you'd permit me to do it.
17: No, I would not, Grego. But the matter can be decided between us. I have a deck of cards in my room. We will cut the cards for it.
15: Oh. Very well. We let the cards decide.
17: Then come along to my rooms. I have the cards here in my desk. Here they are. I frequently amuse myself at night by playing solitaire.
15: I've always observed that men with mathematical or scientific minds enjoy matching their wits against themselves in a game of solitaire. We're playing a more deadly game, Doctor. One in which the loser wins and the winner dies.
17: Yes, it's a deadly game with death holding the stakes. We'll let the ace of spades be the fatal card, shall we?
15: Very well.
17: I'll shuffle the cards and you cut them. We'll place the deck face down on the table and start drawing.
15: Yes.
17: We will draw alternate cards until one of us draws the ace of spades.
15: That's agreeable to me. Shuffle the cards.
17: Here, you cut them. All right, we'll draw. Shall I draw first?
15: I'd like that privilege.
17: Very well.
15: The ten of diamonds. Your draw.
17: All right. The nine of hearts. Draw, Grego.
15: Yes. The three of clubs. By Poseidon.
17: I've drawn it, Grego. I've drawn the ace of spades. It shall be my honor to offer up my life for my friend.
15: Allow me to compliment you on your chivalry and your courage. I wish there were more men in Atlantis like you.
17: Thank you, Grego. Now, if you don't mind, I'd like to be alone. We'll see Flash in the morning and tell him what we've done.
15: Yes, I'll go now.
17: Thank you, Grego.
18: Come in.
17: Well, Flash, my boy.
18: Good morning, Dr. Zarkov. Good morning, Grego.
15: How did you sleep?
18: Not at all. As if I could.
15: I don't imagine any of us slept very much. I know I didn't.
17: Nor I, naturally.
18: What do you mean, naturally?
17: Tell him, Grego.
15: Very well. We knew the horrible decision you were faced with, are still faced with, because you've not decided which of your friends must die, have you?
18: No. I'm not a coward, as you both know. But somehow I haven't the courage to make that decision.
17: We know how you feel, Flash, and we're deeply sorry. That is why we did it.
18: That's why you did what?
15: Dr. Zarkov and I decided to relieve you of the decision. By making it for you.
18: By making? What do you mean? What are you talking about?
17: Just this, Flash. We know that you would rather die than select a friend for the sacrifice. Yet we all know there is no escape, no alternative, no hope. Grego and I know that the choice would lie finally between Grego, myself, and Dale.
18: I suppose you're right. Well?
15: We left Dale out of it. She's a woman. She must live. Dr. Zarkov and I drew cards for the honor of making the sacrifice. And Dr. Zarkov won.
18: Grego, do you mean that you're the one to die?
15: I'm sorry to say no. The winner received the honor of making the sacrifice. It is Dr. Zarkov who must die.
18: Dr. Zarkov, is this true?
17: Yes, it's true.
18: I don't know. I don't know what to say. What can I say? Dr. Zarkov, we've been through so much together. First on the planet Mongo. And in Atlantis.
17: Well, there's no need for you to say anything, Flash. I understand all the things that will remain unsaid, and believe me, I'm deeply grateful. It's been given to few men to enjoy the friendship of a man such as yourself. To die for that friendship is an honor.
19: Yes?
20: Miss Dale Arden is here to see your Imperial Majesty.
19: Shall we tell her? She must know sometime. Let her come in.
20: Yes, your Imperial Majesty. You may enter.
21: Oh, Flash, I've heard about the sacrifice, and I'm so terribly sorry for you.
19: Yes, it's a dreadful thing, Dale.
21: Of course, there can be but one decision. Atlantis needs every man. You must allow me to be the sacrifice.
19: Oh, no, Dale, no. We can't allow that.
21: You've made your decision?
19: Yes.
21: Who is it to be?
19: Dr. Zarkov.
21: Oh, Dr. Zarkov? No.
17: I shall consider it an honor, Dale. It comes to us all sometime.
21: Oh, but Dr. Zarkov, not you.
19: Oh, it's hideous, Dale. Savagely, barbarically wrong. But what can we do? Someone must be chosen, or all of my friends will be killed.
15: Yes, Miss Harden. It's better this way, to sacrifice only one life.
21: I suppose it is, isn't it? Well, Dr. Zarkov, I want to tell you that you're the finest, truest friend we've ever known.
17: Thank you, Dale.
19: What is it?
20: A messenger from the temple to take your decision to the high priest.
19: Tell him to wait a moment.
20: Your Imperial Majesty.
19: Bring me some paper. An ink and a quill.
15: Very well.
20: Here you are.
19: Thank you. To the high priest, to the temple of Tlaito, greeting. It is our imperial decision that for the sacrifice to the feast of Poseidon, the man to die shall be my dear friend, Dr. Zarkov. Signed, Imperator Rex. Give this to the messenger, Grego, and tell him to deliver it.
15: Very well. The priests will acknowledge this at once with a letter.
19: The messenger's been gone for an hour. Why don't we receive an acknowledgement from the priests?
15: Because after receiving your sealed decision, they'll pray to Poseidon to determine whether the person you've selected is the one dearest to your heart.
19: Oh, I see. Yes, it would be easy to send the name of an enemy, wouldn't it? I never thought of that.
15: It's not your custom to consider deception, Flash.
21: Oh. Just the same, we should have an acknowledgement soon.
15: Yes, it shouldn't take much longer.
19: That may be it. What's wanted?
20: The messenger with the letter from the temple.
19: Bring me the letter.
20: Your Imperial Majesty.
19: Thank you. That's all.
20: Your Majesty.
21: What does it say, Flash?
19: It's probably a verification of what amounts to Dr. Zarkov's death warrant. We'll see.
17: What does it say, Flash?
21: Read it to us.
15: Yes, we're all anxious to know.
19: All right. It says, Your Imperial Majesty, we have received your decision, and according to the customs of the temple, we have prayed to Poseidon for guidance. In his great wisdom, Poseidon has appeared to us in a vision, and this is his answer and ours. A mistake has been made. Dr. Zarkov must be spared from the sacrifice. The one to die must be the one most dearly beloved by you truly. And the person to be sacrificed is Dale Arden.
14: So the priests of Poseidon refused to accept the noble sacrifice of Dr. Zarkov and demanded instead the life of Dale Arden. Poor, lovely, loyal Dale. Must she die? Grove's emulsified nose drops will surprise you with the way they look and act. These nose drops are white and creamy. They don't look, taste, or smell like medicine, yet they are highly effective. That's because they are medically superior, because they stay up in the nose. Any child can understand that nose drops that stay up in the nose will do more good than nose drops that run right out. Impress this fact upon mother, and she will undoubtedly let you try these new type nose drops when you have a head cold or stuffed head. All drugstores sell Grove's emulsified nose drops, and they're really more economical than the old-fashioned kind because you get more for your money and because you can use less. Ask mother to get a bottle today. Come with us every Monday, Tuesday, Wednesday, and Thursday at this same time for further interplanetary adventures with Flash Gordon.

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0: chimes of the Tower of Galileo echoes over the campus of Space Academy, tolling the hour of 9:30. Dormitory windows slowly go dark as cadet units retire for the night. But light continues to stream brightly from Section 42B, the quarters of the Polaris unit. Inside, Cadet Tom Corbett, a tall, curly-haired boy of 18, is seated at the desk, dictating a letter into the audio writer. Nearby, Cadet Astro, the second member of the Polaris unit, listens intently to earphones clamped tightly to his ears as a study spool whirls in the study machine, droning out a lesson in astrogation. And the third member of the Polaris unit, Cadet Roger Manning, idly contemplates his collection of pinups. Cadet life is quiet and routine on the Space Academy campus. Suddenly, the dormitory intercom crackles into life.
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2: You made good time, boys. Just leave your space gear on the deck. You can stow it later when we're in flight.
3: Sounds like we're in a hurry, Skipper.
2: Yeah, we are, Astro. We blast off as soon as we get final orders from Commander Arkwright.
4: What's up, Skipper?
2: Remember our first trip to Titan, the largest moon of Saturn?
1: Sure thing, sir. We escorted the first group of colonists there.
2: You remember the strange Titan vegetation? Crystal? Living crystal?
4: Who could forget it? Yeah. Every time it touched metal, the metal turned into crystal.
2: Right. But at the same time, it was lighter and stronger than most metals now in use.
1: I always thought it would be a good idea for our Academy scientists to work on that stuff. Make it useful.
2: They have, Tom. They've succeeded in refining Titan crystal so that it can be used in place of metal.
3: Hey, that's terrific, sir.
2: The process isn't absolutely perfect yet. They've only been able to do it in small quantities, but in about a year, refined crystal can be turned out in volume for standard everyday use.
1: A year isn't too long to wait for a thing like this.
2: And it seems to be, for certain people.
3: What do you mean, Skipper?
2: Partially refined crystal is being smuggled out of Titan and brought down to Earth.
4: Smuggled?
2: Yes. Somebody's trying to get a jump on the market. Sell the crystal now and make the most of the money before there's any competition. And this stuff is dangerous. Only partially refined, it can still affect metal.
3: But how can anybody smuggle crystal? You can't hide it in your hat or anything like that.
2: Well, the Solar Guard's been working on this for the last 2 months. Lieutenant Mitsuko has been assigned to the case, and 3 days ago, he reported he had a lead. Now, he's landing here tonight with a full report.
1: Well, sir, how do we fit into this?
2: We're going to help Mitsuko break this smuggling ring wide open. As soon as he lands, Commander Arkwright will bring him here to the Polaris for a quick briefing, and then we'll... Captain Strong here. Go ahead.
5: Orders from Commander Arkwright, sir.
2: All right, Bailey. Go ahead.
5: You will blast off for Titan immediately.
2: But I thought we were supposed to wait for Lieutenant Mitsuko.
5: His rocket scout crashed in Greenland. The report just came in from Weather Station K.
2: Do they know what happened, Bailey?
5: Not very much, sir. Only that the wreckage of his rocket scout, from nose to exhaust tubes, was one mass of crystal.
2: And Lieutenant Mitsuko?
5: He's dead.
0: We'll return to the exciting adventures of Tom Corbett, Space Cadet, in just a moment. So stand by. Listen. That's a flight of jet planes flashing across the sky, flying faster than the speed of sound itself. Those fleet, deadly jets are the masters of the air, spreading their wings in battle high above the Earth.
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0: As a lone, powerful spotlight from the spaceport control tower plays on the silvery hull of the rocket cruiser Polaris, Captain Strong and the space cadets prepare to blast off.
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6: Gyros in, sir.
0: Orders are snapped quickly. Controls are engaged. The ship begins to throb with the unleashed power of its rocket motors. And finally...
7: blast off minus 5 seconds. 4, 3, 2, 1, 0!
0: Its exhaust tube spitting smoke and flame, the rocket hovers over the ground for an instant, then quickly accelerates. And at a speed of 5,000 miles per hour, it arrows into the night sky and disappears from view. A few moments later, clear of Earth's atmosphere, Captain Strong calls his cadet crew down to the control deck.
2: Well, boys, with Lieutenant Mitsuko's death, we haven't a shred of information. We'll have to start from scratch. Now, when we land on Titan, I'm going to give you a couple of days' liberty.
3: Liberty? Get that look off your face, Raj.
9: This'll be simulated liberty, pal.
2: Oh. I want this to look as much like routine maneuvers as possible. It may throw the smugglers off guard. They won't think that space cadets would be handling this kind of an operation.
3: They don't know us.
2: Well, I hope not. Anyhow, behave as you normally would. Drift around the colony, go sightseeing, anything. See what information you can pick up. Well, that's the plan. Any questions?
9: A lot, sir. But from what you've told us already, we'll have to dig out the answers ourselves.
2: All right, then. You can relax. Maintain the usual 4-hour deck watches and get as much rest as you can. You're going to need it.
6: Titan control from rocket cruiser Polaris. Entering approach orbit. Open atmosphere resistor screens for landing. We'll touch down in 4 minutes.
9: Okay, Captain Strong, all stations are secure. Anything else you want us to do?
2: No, Tom. You're all off duty. You boys can have 48 hours liberty.
9: Thanks a lot, sir.
3: We sure can use it, sir. You put us through hoops on this training flight.
9: And don't worry, Skipper. We'll keep our eyes open. We'll find those... Oh! What's the idea kicking me?
3: Next time, I'll put my foot in your mouth.
10: You want to ruin everything, Manning? Somebody in that ground crew may be listening.
9: Oh.
2: All right, boys. I'll see you later.
9: Right, sir.
7: And when you finish sightseeing, you can sack in for the night at the spaceport BOQ.
9: See you there, sir.
4: Now, a few hotshot space detectives figured out where we begin this sightseeing tour?
3: Seems to me the spaceport is just as good a place as any.
4: Oh, sure. A great place to load smuggled crystal.
9: Well, they load crystal here, all right. Look at that space freighter over there.
3: Hey, you don't suppose that stuff on the conveyor belt...
4: Oh, relax, will you, Astro? That crystal's already been refined.
9: Come on, let's have a closer look.
3: She's a fast-looking ship.
4: The Mary Wells. Well, I'll be.
11: Stand where you are, all of you.
9: Huh? Who said that? That guy climbing out of the freighter. Looks like a Martian deck officer.
11: Stand where you are, or I will blast you.
9: Hey, that creep's pointing a parallel ray at us.
4: Better hold still, fellas. He means business.
11: Stop the conveyor.
12: What are you doing here? Speak up.
4: We've got as much right to be here as you have.
3: Put that ray gun away, pal, or I'll bend it around your neck.
12: Oh, so now I recognize the uniform. You are of the space cadets, the little boys who play as soldiers.
4: Hey, where do you get that little boy routine?
12: Be still, or my ray will freeze your chattering mouth.
9: Look here, what's the idea of pulling a ray gun on us? We weren't doing anything wrong.
12: I do not take chances. Anyone who comes too close to me may be an enemy. But you, pal, children...
13: Start the conveyor!
1: Children, why, I'll show that space...
9: Oh, relax, Manning. Come on.
4: What's the matter with you guys? You're afraid of that parallel ray?
3: We're not afraid of anything, pal, but there's no point in starting a fight with him. We won't learn anything that way.
4: We won't learn anything anyway. Our first hot lead. Nothing but hot air. I don't see why this skipper made us come all the way out here to the refinery. We could be spending our liberty in the colony.
3: Can't you do anything but gripe, Manning?
4: Skip it. Where do we meet Captain Strong?
9: In the main refinery down this hall.
3: Hey, what's that up there?
9: It looks like a conveyor belt.
4: And look, it goes outside, straight out to those hills off to the west.
3: But the cars are empty.
9: They're returning for more crystal. The conveyor keeps rolling constantly, bringing more crystal in and...
10: Hey, look down there. Where the cars roll out of the plant. That fellow standing there, wearing the face mask.
4: What about him?
9: He's the joker we bumped into by that space freighter. The Martian deck officer who pulled the parallel ray on.
3: But he has a perfect right to be there. He ships all this crystal.
9: He only transports refined crystal. Look, he's jumping into one of the cars.
4: Hey, there's something fishy on tight.
9: You're right, he's up to something. Come on, let's jump into one of those cars and follow him.
3: Wait a minute, we better tell Captain Strong.
9: No time for that now, Astroil, get away.
3: But Tom, we can't
4: the
3: just take off.
4: The skipper said we were on 48 hours liberty, didn't he? We're on our own, so come on, let's blast off.

0: By the rings of Saturn, how far is that joker going? We've come miles since he jumped out of that conveyor.
1: Which proves he's up to something.
0: He sure is.
1: Hey, keep your face mask on tight, Roger.
0: I keep slipping on one side. What a crummy place. Smells worse than the gas pits of Venus.
1: Hold up, fellas. What's wrong?
2: You see that ship?
0: A jet boat.
1: But what's it doing out here?
0: Three guys are loading crystal into it. And that's how it's smuggled out.
1: That's impossible. A jet boat couldn't reach Earth.
0: Doesn't have to. Look at the name and her stabilizer. The Mary Wells.
1: Say, remember what Captain Strong told us this morning? About that list Lieutenant Matsuko left? The Mary Wells reported losing a jet boat a few months ago. And she got a replacement.
0: This is how she lost it. Then the jet boat meets the Mary Wells out in space, is taken aboard, and carried to Earth.
1: Go to the head of the class, Astro.
0: But the freighter's boat locks were full. What does she do with the extra boat?
1: Probably sends it down here to be filled up for the next trip.
0: What an operation.
1: And this is our chance to break it up. What do you suppose would happen if we stowed away aboard that boat?
0: Well, what's the point in that?
1: To prove the connection with the Mary Wells. We'd get aboard the freighter
0: and then take over.
1: Take over?
0: The three of us?
1: A space freighter only has a crew of five.
0: Hey, now's our chance. Those guys are going into that space hut.
1: What a break. How about it, Astro?
0: Well,
1: Oh, blast it. Okay, but it's against my better judgment.
0: You won't think so when they pin the solar medal on you, Astro.
1: Let's go, fellas. And spaceman's luck.
0: I can't get comfortable on these things. They're sharp.
1: Don't let any of your belt gear touch the crystal. Remember, they're metal.
0: And this stuff isn't refined.
1: I've got my gear tucked under my blouse.
0: Same here.
1: Listen, our pal's come aboard.
0: I hope he doesn't get an idea to check his cargo first.
1: Quiet, you guys. He's firing up the jets.
0: Brace yourselves, fellas. This may be a rough takeoff.
1: What's that?
3: Are you comfortable in there, my young friend?
1: Who's he talking to?
0: He came aboard alone, didn't he?
3: Can't you hear me in there?
1: I got a hot space flash for you, fellas. He's talking to us.
0: What?
1: Then he knows we're in here?
0: Come on, let's fire out!
1: Oh, no use. The cargo hatch is locked.
3: You're so right, my impetuous young friend. You wanted this trip, so you're going to get it. And believe me, it will be a long one. Far out into space!
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6: Trapped in the cargo compartment of the jet boat, the space cadets are being carried away from Titan. Carried out into the cold blackness of space where they know there will be no return. Crouched on the mass of smuggled crystal, they brace themselves as best they can, while the jet boat roars toward its rendezvous with the freighter.
1: Hey, Astro, roll over one of those chunks of crystals. A big one.
7: Huh? What for?
1: This is no time to ask questions. Come on.
7: All right. Hey, what are you doing at this hatch anyway, Junior? Expect to open it with your fingers or something?
1: No, but I've managed to rip loose some of the insulation around the hatch plate.
7: That's a great help. Here's that chunk of crystal you wanted, Tom.
1: Thanks, Astro. Now watch, Roger. And pray that my crystal can opener works.
7: Something. Jupiter, of course. The crystal goes to work on the metal and will turn it into crystal, too.
5: Right, only the crystallized metal will be brittle and just smash right through it.
7: Is it working, Tom?
5: Yes, slow. Awfully slow. And that rendezvous with the space freighter can't be too far off.
7: Beautiful hunk of crystal. Keep working on that hack.
5: Isn't that crystallized area large enough yet, Tom?
7: Let it go a little longer. When we break out, we've got to move fast.
5: We'll need plenty of elbow room.
7: No wonder that Joker doesn't hear the vibration.
5: The noise of the jets probably covers it.
7: Hey, the jets, they stopped.
5: We must be at our rendezvous point.
7: Tom, he'll hear the vibration.
5: And we have to hit him now. Break that crystal and let's go.
7: Watch your language, pal, or I'll tell Astro to sit on you again.
5: Tom, do you see the space freighter yet?
3: No, not a sign of it.
2: What are you staying here for? Why don't you return to Dragon while there's still a chance?
7: I like the air out here better.
2: But this boat is becoming completely crystallized. It will shatter.
5: We know, pal. Why do you think we put on these emergency spacesuits?
2: There it is, fellas. There it is.
5: Space freighter?
7: You expect the Earth Luna shuttle, Astro?
2: All right, start up the jets, Astro. I'll handle the controls.
5: I hope everything still works. Well, the jets are okay.
2: And so are the controls. Here we go.
5: You fellas got everything straight? You know what to do?
7: Sure, a snap. As soon as we get close enough to the freighter so the boat can't miss her, we just abandon ship.
5: And we'd better double-check our ropes. If we get separated out in space, we're in for trouble.
7: What have we got now?
2: Stand by the escape hatch, Roger. We're closing in on the freighter.
7: I'm ready.
3: You're crazy, all of you. You'll never get away with it. We'll drift in space until we die for lack of oxygen.
7: Not the way we figure it. As soon as this boat hits the freighter, the crystal will start to work. Then there, Skipper, is a cinch to call for help.
5: Okay, Roger. Astro, get your helmets on.
2: We go overboard in 30 seconds.
8: Hey, Astro. Astro.
9: Yeah, Tom?
8: You all right?
9: Just fine.
8: What about Roger?
7: Don't worry about me, Junior. I'm drifting along like a cloud.
9: How's our passenger? He hasn't opened his mouth in the last 10 minutes.
7: The shock of seeing the boat crash into the freighter must have been too much for him. He passed out cold.
9: You did a nice job of aiming, Tom. Not only is the hull of that ship crystallizing, but you smashed her tubes. She can't get underway.
8: And the skipper has to send a distress call now.
7: He's probably sent out 50 already.
9: Hey, look. The call's been answered. A couple of rocket cruisers are coming
8: out. And one of them's the Polaris.
7: That's our skipper right on the ball.
9: I hope he is, Roger, at least as far as we're concerned. He may think we made a little bit too much of our liberty.
10: Boys, I honestly don't know whether to recommend you for the solar medal or to log you for this crazy stunt.
5: Well, Captain, why don't we just skip the whole thing?
10: Well, maybe that would be best. But it's going to take some explaining.
5: Captain Strong, did you learn anything from that man we brought aboard?
10: Yes, he gave me the whole story. And you were right, Tom. They'd use the jet boat to carry the smuggled crystal to the freighter and at the same time send an empty boat back to Titan.
7: But what happened when they reached Earth, sir? How'd they land the stuff?
10: Very simple. They jettisoned the whole cargo, dumped it overboard to drift into space and be picked up later by other jet boats that wouldn't be suspected.
5: Say, they covered all the angles, didn't they? What about Lieutenant Matsuko?
10: A clear case of murder, Tom. And those men will pay for it.
7: I'm sure glad of that.
9: Say, Skipper, I was just thinking...
5: Uh-oh. Run for cover, Astro.
10: All right, Manny. Let's have it.
7: Well, since you can't give us the solar medal and you don't want to log us, can't you sort of give us recognition in the Academy record book?
10: Recognition? Well, for what?
7: Why, for the way we hitched a ride on the Polaris. We're the first space hikers.
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0: Tom Corbett, Space Cadet, starring Frankie Thomas, can also be seen on television and appears in the comic sections of many of America's leading newspapers. 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Jackson Beck speaking.
1: Kellogg's Raisin Bran has a secret. Shh. Kellogg's Raisin Bran has a secret. Shh.
2: In Kellogg's Raisin Bran, the tasty raisins are dipped in honeycomb. 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
1: Quiet, please. 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

0: Geraldine. It's a long, long ride home. It's been a long, long war for me, and I've seen places I never expected to see. I'd just as soon not have seen them. But I'm going home now. At last. It won't be the kind of homecoming Bernadine and I planned. No, not at all. How are you about depending on a woman? The woman you're in love with, I mean. Are you like me? I suppose not. I imagine I'm different. I depended so much on her that I... Well, I don't know how I got by without her. As a matter of fact, I suppose I didn't. I guess that's why her memory, the memory of her, I mean, is still so important to me. What did I do before I met Bernadine? You know, it's strange. The part of my life before her is all hazy and indistinct, like when I was a kid in school and we made watercolor sketches. The paper was wet and the colors all ran together, no matter how carefully you drew in a tree or a house or something. That's the way my life seems to me before Bernadine. And that's the way it is, too, since this other thing happened. All I've got now is her memory. Well, that'll last me. I wish I could see her, though. Everything would be all right. It was Latin. You know, high school Latin. I was the prize dumbhead in Latin. I remember the first semester I got a fast 20 on the exam, and Mr. Patton, we used to get a laugh out of his name, Mr. Patton, he teaches Latin. Mr. Patton said to me, "Charlie, I have enormous admiration for you as a fullback, and I predict a great career for you in college. But Charlie," he said, "if you want to be All-American at Northwestern or wherever you're going, I advise you to avoid the studies of Latin. Because, Charlie," he said, "if you don't avoid it, they'll throw you out on your ear after about 20 minutes, no matter how far you can throw a football, and that will be sad, Charlie," he said. Well, it was good advice, certainly. But Bernadine sat next to me in the Latin class. So I stayed. Remember that thing in Cicero, I guess it is, where he's talking to Catiline, the place where he says, "How long, O Catiline, will you continue to try our patience? Quousque tandem abutare, Catalina, patientia nostra." I'll never forget that. Then Mr. Patton will never forgive me. Well, I was dreaming about something, Bernadine maybe, and he called on me, and I got up and said, "Quousque tandem abutare, Mr. Patton, patientia nostra." So I got thrown out. Isn't it funny how things start? So silly. How a little thing like that can affect your whole life. I was sitting in a little drugstore on Bryn Mawr that afternoon. No sin kids came in there much, and I was feeling sorry for myself. You know how it is, the football big shot, and he makes a fool of himself. I was drinking a malted, all alone in a booth back of the magazine rack, and somebody stopped alongside me, and I looked up. It was Bernadine.
1: Hello, Charlie.
0: Hello, Bernadine.
1: Mind if I sit down with you?
0: Well, I was just going to go.
1: I'm only going to be a minute, so I'll drink my Coke.
0: Sure. Sure, sit down.
1: We gonna win Saturday?
0: I don't know. Hyde Park's got a good team.
1: We got a good one, too.
0: Yeah, sure. They won't miss me.
1: You're going to play.
0: After that crack that Mr. Patton teaches Latin, I'll be lucky if I stay in school.
1: He isn't going to do anything about it.
0: Yeah, says you.
1: No, he isn't. I know.
0: How do you know?
1: I know. I asked him.
0: What do you mean you asked him?
1: Well, I got to thinking. I knew you didn't mean to do it.
0: Oh, I didn't, Bernadine.
1: Of course. Everybody does things like that sometimes.
0: Well, he was pretty sore. Listen, did he really say he wouldn't do anything about it?
1: Well, at first he was pretty sore. But after a while, he laughed a little bit, and he told me about how absent-minded he used to be. He laughed some more, and he said, "Well, we have to beat Hyde Park, don't we? So I guess I'll overlook it."
0: No kidding.
1: No kidding, Charlie.
0: How about that?
1: I promised him you'd really go to town on your Latin, Charlie, from now on.
0: Yeah, sure, You mean I get back in the Latin class?
1: Of course.
0: But look, Bernadine, I can't understand Latin. I mean, I only stayed in the class in the first place on account of you.
1: On account of what, Charlie?
0: Well, I don't know. Listen, Bernadine, I'll flunk. I know I will.
1: No, you won't. I'll help you.
0: Yeah, but

0: Say, wait a minute.
1: What?
0: You talked Patton into letting me stay. Didn't you?
1: Well.
0: Why?
1: Well, school spirit, I guess.
0: School spirit?
1: Sure. You know, die for dear old Sam and stuff.
0: You know, I don't believe that, Bernadine.
1: You don't?
0: No.
1: What do you believe, then?
0: I'm scared to tell you.
1: No, go on. Tell me.
0: Well, you know why I asked Patton to let me stay before.
1: No.
0: Don't you?
1: Yes, Charlie, I think I do.
0: Well, is that why you asked him not to throw me out? I mean, the same reason, maybe?
1: Quo usque tandem abutere, Charlie, patientia nostra.
0: Bernadine.
1: Oh, now look what you've done. Oh, Charlie, you do need somebody to take care of you.
0: A thing like that, and it affects the rest of your life. Your life and hers. And the thing rolls on like the snowballs we used to push around when we were kids, and pretty soon the little bobble you made in high school has affected the lives of hundreds and hundreds of other people. Maybe a German corporal named Helmut Schwartz would still be alive instead of dead in the snowbank in front of the boys' school in Dierkirch. Maybe Harry Foster would be dead. Maybe... Well, it's no good wondering now. I want to think of Bernadine. Bernadine said I needed somebody to take care of me. And in the years that have slipped by since I knocked a glass of malted milk all over her green and white sweater, she's done it. Until now. And now I have just the memory of her. We made a joke out of that Latin thing. You know how family jokes are. Never very funny to anybody else, but well, they're real stoppers to you. And it is funny how many times that phrase, how long, crops up in a conversation. We made a ritual of it. We never said, how long. We always said, quo usque tandem. I wanted us to get married as soon as I was graduated from SAM, but Bernadine said no, I was to go to college. So I went to Northwestern 1 year, and of course she went with me. Well, I wouldn't have gone otherwise. And then we got married.
1: I understand, Charlie.
0: No, you don't, Bernadine.
1: I think I do, darling.
0: Well, I just can't help it.
1: Of course not.
0: Do you think I'm a...
1: Now, Charlie...
0: Well, I can't help it, Bernadine. Do you think I'm a weak sister?
1: Why should I think that?
0: Well, I don't know, but I depend on you so much.
1: I'm glad you do, Charlie.
0: I don't know what I'd do without you.
1: I don't know what I'd do without you.
0: You do love me?
1: I do love you.
0: Rose, great London.
1: Don't you remember what Dr. Watson said, darling? Till death.
0: Yes, I remembered. I could never forget it. I could never get it out of my mind. If I should lose Bernadine. I suppose I was morbid. Young men often are, especially when they're in love with girls like Bernadine. I suppose I was tiresome to her with all my mooning about did she love me, would she always love me, and with my constant leaning on her for support in everything I did. I wonder if many women realize how important they are to the men they marry. I know, quite simply and surely, that I would never have amounted to anything without Bernadine. And now that's a chapter that's closed. The whole book's closed. And when you close that book, it began to look like war was coming sooner or later. A lot of fellas I knew had joined the National Guard. I sort of toyed with the idea myself, and one night I mentioned it to Bernadine. I'd gotten a habit of consulting her about everything. I just mentioned it to her. She looked at me over her glasses, and she said...
1: I'd be very proud of you, darling.
0: Then something rose up in my throat, and I could feel it choking me, and I heard my voice speaking, and I didn't recognize it at first. It's been a long time since you've been proud of me, hasn't it?
1: What do you mean?
0: I don't know what had hold of me. I couldn't stop now I'd started. I said, I mean just what I say. Here I am with a little two-bit peddling job, and we haven't got enough money to buy you a decent dress, and I had to borrow $90 on my salary last month, and Hanson's talking about cutting down the staff at the office.
1: Charlie, darling.
0: Oh, cut it out.
1: I don't understand, dear.
0: Oh, you don't, huh? Then why did you say you'd be proud of me? You said it because you're not proud of me. Because you don't give a hoot about me. Because you're sorry you married me.
1: Charlie, is something wrong with you?
0: Oh, that's right. Rub it in, I'm a failure. I have to ask your advice about everything. I haven't got sense enough to...
1: Charlie, dear, please.
0: And she came over to me and reached for my hands, and I jerked my hand away. And I struck her. Yes. I can see her now, this very second, standing there in the print of my hand across her cheek, standing out scarlet red against the white. And a little drop of blood welled up from her cheekbone where her glasses had cut her. No, I've seen blood since, plenty of it. But that I'll never forget. Not ever. And I never got that picture out of my mind. Oh, forgive me, Bernadette. But it's one of my memories of her. And that I'll always have. And it hurts. More than you'll ever know, Bernadette. I can't talk about that anymore. I had to tell you. And now I've told you. Now you'll be charitable to me. And listen. Yes. Yes, I joined the National Guard, the 131st in the big black old armory at 16th and Michigan. And I was pretty unhappy after a month or two. I wondered why I'd let myself in for such a thing. It was easy to stay away from drill Thursday nights, and I did a couple of times. I'd made up my mind to skip it for a third week. That was the night she met me as I walked out of my office.
1: I thought we'd have dinner downtown, and I'd go over to the armory with you, Charlie.
0: Well, I was going to go over these invoices for Hanson tonight, honey, and I thought...
1: I'll help you with them when we come home. You know, you were telling me about that wonderful place where you have lunch so often. You said they had such wonderful spaghetti. I haven't had any spaghetti for so long.
0: Well, of course I was trapped. I like spaghetti, too. And Bernadine liked me in my uniform, and after drill, when I came downstairs with Harry Foster, my platoon sergeant, she told him so.
1: I think Charlie makes a very good-looking soldier, Sergeant. Don't you?
2: I certainly do. I was just saying that to the captain tonight.
0: Well, I suppose the ROTC experience in Zen makes a difference.
2: It doesn't hurt.
1: How long does it take to get to be a sergeant?
2: Why, Charlie will have to be a corporal first, you know, but, well, you can't tell. It won't take too long.
0: That's the way it was. Bernadine could do anything. No, she didn't work on Harry Foster. I wasn't made a corporal because Harry liked me. I didn't get to be a sergeant because of it either. I worked for promotions because Bernadine... Well, you understand, I know. So when 1940 came and they called a guard into federal service, I was a first lieutenant. Tullahoma, Tennessee. People called it a lot of names, but for me, Bernadine was there. I was a very good officer, I was told. And I knew why I was. Well, of course. And as the certainty of eventual war grew and grew, I began to think about the future. I was all right here, where I could go home to Bernadine almost every night and be quietly reassured. I had no illusions about myself. What would happen when the inevitable time came and I would lead troops in battle? Without Bernadine to lean on. And I think Bernadine knew it, too. She must have known that without her, I was... what I said once, a weak sister. And I think she was afraid, too. If not as afraid as I was. Time came when they sent us down to Louisiana for the big maneuvers. This was to be the first test for me. Alone. But a miracle happened. They assigned me to General Ben Lear's Second Army as a sort of chief clerk. A very unimportant job. And we moved into the schoolhouse at Winfield. Far, far back from the bayou country where Eisenhower and Patton and Kruger and tough old Ben were watching the young officers and decided who'd made the grade and who wouldn't. And then one night, a couple of wild-eyed soldiers from one of the opposing Third Army outfits decided to pull a commando raid on Second Army headquarters and see if they could kidnap a general or two. I was sitting in what had been the principal's office when the raid started. I opened the door just in time to inhale about half the contents of a GI smoke candle, which the raiders were using to simulate grenades. Well, it isn't funny when you get a lungful of that stuff. Although I doubt it would kill you. Anyway, I passed out. And it seemed long hours afterwards that I came to out on the lawn. I recognized Bill Westlake standing beside me and Brooks Watson and Barney Oldfield. I had my head in somebody's lap. And then that somebody spoke to me.
3: Feel better, darling?
0: Sure. It was Bernadine. Bernadine, holding my head in her lap in Winfield, Louisiana, in the middle of what was awful close to war.
3: Nice feel, Charlie, darling. The doctor said you'll feel better in a little while.
0: How did you get here?
3: I just thought I'd come see you. You glad?
0: Yes, I was glad. You know what she did? She wangled 3 days for me from Ben Lear, and she took me to Lake Charles, and Curtis DeWare, the PRO there, got us a room in the Charleston Hotel, and I got well fast. Then we had a talk the night before I had to go back to Winfield. Well, I had to tell her about my doubts of myself and the fears that were gnawing at me. And I did. Oh. I squirm now when I remember all the things I told her.
3: I know, darling. You don't have to tell me. Please don't talk anymore. Charlie, I'll always be with you. I'll never leave you. You don't have to worry, dear. Wherever you go, I'll go. Why, Charlie, whenever you're worried about something, you just think about me, darling. Think about me, and I'll be there beside you, no matter where you go, darling. Now go to sleep, dear. Go to sleep. Bernadine's here with you, and Bernadine will always be with you. Till death do us part, remember? Go to sleep. Go to sleep.
0: Captain of infantry in the Army of the United States in Lake Charles, Louisiana, in September of 1941. 3 short months before Pearl Harbor. Oh, a pretty sight. Yet, there was an assurance of strength there in that room with me. The strength far beyond anything I'd ever known. And I slept in the sure faith that Bernadine had given me. Well, there's not much more to my story. Bernadine went with me wherever I went, to the Carolina maneuvers, to Fort Benning, to Fort Bragg, to Kilmer. And then a day came when there was only time to kiss her goodbye, the train waiting. Beyond that, a dock and a ship and an ocean and war. Africa and Sicily. And I worked at a desk. England. And a day in June. In France, and the winter coming on. And suddenly I was ordered to an infantry outfit. I thought of Bernadine so many times, I had plenty of opportunity to write to her. She wrote to me. I was safe. But now, well, Harry Foster, by one of those unbelievable coincidences of war, Harry from the 131, I told you about him, Harry was second in command of an outfit of the 5th Division that I was assigned to command. I remember snow. I remember German tanks. I remember Luxembourg and the smashed castle on the hill of Bianchi. And cold and snow and dead men. And the night came when I knew I was done. I knew I'd go mad before morning. I was with Harry Foster alongside the wall of the railway yards opposite what had been a boys' school in Dickers. There was that German corporal I told you about, Helmut Schwartz. He had a P-38 pistol and a potato masher grenade. Harry shot him just as he was raising his arm to toss a grenade at us, and I saw the snow turn dark under his body. And at that moment, I knew I had enough. Harry had just started over to the dead German when I saw the long nose of an .88 inch its way through a smashed window in the school. And directly in front of the gun's muzzle, you, Bernadine!
2: I heard him scream your name, Bernadine, and I looked up just in time to throw myself flat in the snow. The shell went over my head, and I remember it hit an abandoned locomotive in the yard behind it. I got back to Charlie. I got back just as the German tank moved in on it. I still had my back turned to it when the blast from the machine gun hit me. I wasn't knocked right out. I remember how he stood over me. The machine gun slugs were cracking the air all around him. He looked down at me, and he said your name again. Bernadine, he said. Then he turned back to the tank, and I could see him.
0: And Bernadine was there, just as she said she would be. Bernadine's arm was around me, and I could feel her strength flow into me. And then there was another tank coming up. And I wasn't afraid, Bernadine. I wasn't afraid at all. And now I'm almost home on the homecoming I dreamed about so often. And it's so different. Well, no bands, no people smiling, no laughter. All the way from Luxembourg across France, in a ship with all the quiet soldiers. And the train pulling into LaSalle Street Station with me and a few other Americans. In boxes with a flag over each one. And all of us with our memories, Bernadine. And why do I keep remembering that little question of ours? Prousque tandem. How long? How long? It's forever. Isn't it, Bernadine? He said, till death do us part. That's forever. Isn't it?
3: No, it's not forever, dearest. Death can bring us together again someday. Quousque tandem.

0: You have listened to Quiet Please, which is written and directed by Willis Cooper. The man who spoke to you was Ernest Chappell.
1: And Bernadine was played by Nancy Sheridan. Harry Foster was Melville Ruick. Music for Quiet Please is composed and played by Gene Perazzo, who, by the way, concludes his engagement with us tonight, friends. 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Thanks and good luck. And now for a word about next week's Quiet Please, here is our writer-director, Willis Cooper.
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0: Speed Gibson of the International Secret Police.
1: Ceiling zero, ceiling zero, ceiling zero.

0: When Speed, Clint, and Barney see an octopus plane at Nag Chuka, they hurriedly land, thinking that at last they may have cornered their deadly enemy. No sooner do they climb out of their plane, however, when they are arrested by a Tibetan officer and, along with Dr. Kingsley, Little Jean, and Bob Gilmore, are placed in jail without any explanation. While they are trying to figure out the reason for this turn of events, the octopus plane takes off. At the same moment, the boys are informed that the chief of police will see them, and we find them in his office now.
1: This is a fine mess. What's the idea of throwing us in jail and letting the octopus fly away?
2: Before I answer any of your questions, you must answer mine. Who are you?
1: Who am I? Who am I? Clint, tell him who we are.
3: Well, I will, Barney, if you'll calm down long enough to let someone else talk. Now, Chief Tipo.
2: Yes?
3: This is Barney Dunlap. This, Speed Gibson, and I am Clint Barlow. All of the International Secret Police.
2: There were more in your party. 3 more, I believe.
4: Yes, sir. Bob Gilmore and the doctor and his little girl. They're waiting for us now outside.
3: Well, they are more or less the innocent parties, Chief Tipo.
2: According to my information, not one of you is innocent.
1: What information?
2: It is from a very reliable source. From Paul Mounier, to be exact.
3: Paul Mounier?
2: A scientist who has come to Tibet to carry on certain experiments. And I assure you that I shall not allow secret agents from any country to interfere with these experiments or steal them so that their country can use them selfishly, perhaps for destruction.
4: Clint, what's he talking about?
3: Well, I don't know, Speed, but we'll soon find out. Chief Tipo, a terrible mistake has been made somewhere. We're not spies, enemy agents. We're the secret police and have come to Tibet to arrest the criminal known as the Octopus.
2: The Octopus?
1: You've heard of him?
2: Of course. But he is not in Tibet.
4: That's what you think, Chief Tipo. We drove him out of Hong Kong after a long fight and followed him here. We know he's in Tibet because we saw his plane here at Nag Chuka when we landed. But now because you arrested us, we might lose his trail because he's escaped. Took off just a few minutes ago.
2: Who is this boy?
3: Speed is my nephew and the youngest member of the secret police. Do you know where this Mounier is?
2: I am still asking all questions, Barrow. Remember, you are my prisoner.
3: Well, here are our identification papers, Chief. And if you want further proof of our identities, cable Hong Kong or Chief Riley in New York.
2: Yeah, you speak strangely for spies. But Mounier said you were clever.
4: Clint, this Mounier fella must be the octopus.
3: Must be, that's exactly what I've been thinking. No one else would go to the trouble of framing us so well.
1: Framed us so well, we're ready to be hung, if you ask me.
3: But while holding us here, Chief Tipo, you're allowing the most dangerous criminal in the world to establish himself somewhere in Tibet.
2: You mean... You accuse Mr. Mounier of being the octopus?
3: Absolutely.
2: What proof have you?
3: Well, no visible proof. But on the other hand, what proof have you that we're spies?
2: The word of a man I have known for quite a while. Paul Mounier has come to Tibet before this. He pays the Tibetan government well for the privacy in which to carry on his experiments.
1: Ah, money, is it? Well, we'll give you plenty if you'll just let us go so as we can take out after that devilfish.
2: Money has nothing to do with it, Dunlap. The Tibetan government respects the wishes of its citizens.
4: You mean Mr. Mounier is a citizen of Tibet?
2: Yes. He took out naturalization papers 5 years ago.
1: Don't mean a thing. That octopus guy has citizenship papers in every country in the world. I tell you, Tipo, he's a bad egg. Believe me.
3: Well, if you don't believe our story, at least give us a chance to prove our innocence of the charges against us. Cable Chief Riley in New York and ask him about us.
4: We'd better send a code word along, too, Clint. So the chief will know it's really us.
3: Yes, and tell Chief Riley that our password is Mademoiselle Fifi.
2: Fifi?
1: Yeah, that was his code name in the beginning of this mess. Riley was Fifi at a hat shop in New York.
3: Will you cable New York, Chief Tipo?
2: Very well, I think you are merely playing for time, but I will give you the chance you ask for.
4: Oh, swell. I know Chief Riley will clear us.
2: If he does not, Speed Gibson, you know what happens to spies when they are caught.

0: There is Lhasa below us, Quan Mu.
1: A strange and wonderful city, Master. Where are we going to land?
0: Do you see that jagged mountain just ahead?
1: Yes.
0: There is a large house clinging to its side, overlooking Chakpur La, the pass of the Iron Dagger. That will be our headquarters. And the level plateau near the house, you cannot see it as yet, will be our landing field.
1: An isolated spot indeed.
0: Isolated, yet easily reached by those who know its secret trails and underground passages, Quan Mu. It is the perfect location for our purposes.
1: But if the landing field is visible, will it not attract attention should anyone fly over it?
0: Not many will fly near that mountain, Wu. And if strangers should land, they will find nothing suspicious. A scientist at work, that is all. Everything else will be hidden. You'd better fasten your safety belt while I land.
1: Very well. That pass of the Iron Dragon looks forbidding indeed. Will there be anyone at the house to meet us?
0: Not yet. I do not expect my local captain until tomorrow. We left Nagchuka rather sooner than I thought we would, but it is well. I want to go over the house thoroughly before the others come. You and I must have exits, plenty of places of safety that no one else should know about.
1: We have made a safe landing.
0: Yes. Yes, it would have been more difficult had the wind been blowing. It whistles down the pass and creates treacherous down currents. The route that we took to this field is the only safe one. And when the wind is blowing, it is best not to attempt a landing at all. Ah, and now to inspect our new headquarters.
1: And that is the house?
0: You do not like the looks of it?
1: It is most desolate, Master. It looks haunted.
0: Come, we shall go inside where it's warmer. This house has everything that we need. From food to bullets. I can turn this into a fort at a moment's notice.
1: But how did all this come about?
0: I have a clever agent here in Tibet. I knew that someday I would come here. This would be my last stand, because I could go no higher. From this place, I shall dictate to the world. And here we are.
1: Oh, this door has not been open for some time.
0: I told you the place was full of secret passages and underground exits and entrances. This door is only for inquisitive strangers.
1: Master, why, this house is a palace.
0: Why should we not live in luxury, Wu? I'm tired of plain surroundings. Everything in this palace is rich, beautiful, excepting the arsenal and the laboratory where I shall carry on my experiments. Huh. But no one shall see these places save you and I.
1: Ah, careful. Those cobwebs.
0: Leave them alone for the time being. I have something in common with the spider. We both spin our webs and wait for the unsuspecting victim to become entangled. Then, we devour him.
1: Are we to always have the spiders with us then?
0: No. All this shall be cleared away when my agent comes tomorrow. He brings workers with him. It was more important to start our activities here than to sweep away spider webs, Quan Mu.
1: I understand, Master.
0: Now let us proceed to the laboratory. There I shall call Black Pass on the short wave set and also listen in to any conversations that may be coming from Nagchuka. I am curious to know how my friends, the secret police, are enjoying the jail.

0: So that's the whole story of the octopus, Chief Tipo. Now you know why we're so anxious to capture him. Why, he's a menace to the whole world.
1: Yeah, and we've chased him all the way from Alameda, California, Chief. He even tried to stop us during the China Clipper flight.
2: And what happened to us in Hong Kong because of that mug ain't fit to tell.
3: And you say he kidnapped this young woman, Marsha Winfield, and you believe her to be here in Tibet?
0: Yes, and perhaps her brother, Lawrence.
3: He is not in Lhasa. Everyone who goes there must first pass through Nachuka.
2: She was brought here by Splinters, a renegade aviator. He wouldn't sit down here, that's a cinch. But I've got a hunch Marsha's somewhere near Lhasa if the octopus is around here. Why, the headquarters of the gang must be in or near Lhasa.
3: Criminal den in the holy city. Never.
0: Yes, but it might be nearer, Chief Tipo. The octopus is clever enough to seek such a place, knowing that close proximity to Lhasa will give him plenty of protection.
1: I'll say so. Nobody'd think of looking for him there.
3: Your story sounds very convincing, Mr. Barlow. But I must wait for the reply from Chief Riley in New York before I can free you.
1: And then you'll believe that Paul Meunier is really the octopus?
3: No, Speed. I still think that Mr. Meunier was mistaken as to who you were. That is all.
0: Now listen. If Chief Riley's cable proved that we've been telling the truth, that means we've got a good case of false arrest against the Nachuka police force, doesn't it?
3: Well, yes.
2: And the International Secret Police are a darn sight more powerful than you or any other country's police force. You know that too, don't you?
3: Explain.
1: And Chief Riley will be awful mad when he finds out that you stopped us. Why, Clint is his ace operator.
3: I had no alternative. Meunier himself said you were spies. And after all, I have no proof yet that you are not.
0: But if you get that proof, will you take a chance with us that Meunier and the octopus are one and the same man? Will you tell us where he's gone? Join forces with us and aid us in capturing him.
3: Well, yes, I will. If that proof comes.
4: Chief Tipo?
3: Yes.
5: A cablegram from America.
0: It's from
3: China. Give it to me. Just a minute until I see what it says.
1: Read it out loud, Chief.
3: Chief Tipo, Nachuka, Tibet. This will verify identities of Barlow, Dunlap, and Gibson. Tell them the lid is off. Fifi will back them to the limit. Expect all Tibetan police and officials to do likewise. Chief Riley, International Secret Police.

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0: Lights Out brings you stories of the supernatural and the supernormal, dramatizing the fantasies and the mysteries of the unknown. We tell you this frankly, so if you wish to avoid the excitement and tension of these imaginative plays, we urge you calmly, but sincerely, to turn off your radio now.
1: This is Arch Obler. In these days, the jungles are full of the whine of machine gun bullets and with 25 caliber automatic rifles. There was a time, though, when the sound in the jungle was that of insects and the raucous call of jungle birds. Men went into the tropical forest for high adventures or to make money. It's of these times that our story is tonight.
0: And now?
1: Lights out. Everybody.

0: jungles of the upper Amazon.
1: Dixie!
2: You don't have to shout. I hear you.
1: Hey, Dixie, look. Hey, look at this. Look at this one. Look at it, I tell you.
2: Another butterfly.
1: Yeah, look at these wings. Look at them.
2: Better if it had wings big as an airplane to take us out of this hellhole.
1: I bet I'll get 10 francs for this one.
2: If we get out of the jungle alive.
1: Oh, I'll get out.
2: Aye. You mean we? You wouldn't leave me here?
1: Don't worry, Dixie. You get in this with me and you'll get out of it with me. It's good to sit down.
2: Until the ants begin to eat you.
1: I'll cut it out, will you? Can't you do anything but sing the blues?
2: I suppose I should be happy. Should sing a song because the sun is burning me up, because the insects bite me, because I'm here in this devil's hole, half the world away from my home.
1: Cut it out. If I like it any better than you do, it's our only chance, see? Catching these bugs is our only chance to get the dough and get out of here.
2: But the sun...
1: You think the sun's any colder working in the mines? You think the sun's any colder sitting out there on the beach tearing your heart out every time you see a boat heading back? Tell you, Dixie, the jungle's the only chance we have to get out of here, and by the devil, I'm taking it.
2: Yeah, you're right. I know what you say. Our only chance.
1: Sure it is. Now snap out of it. Another couple of days like this one, and we'll have caught enough of these bugs to head back to the coast.
2: But when will we get through?
1: Listen, Dixie, when I say I'm getting out of here, I'm getting out.
2: But the natives say...
1: Cut it out, I tell you. Nothing's going to stop me.
2: But if we do get out, how do we know that Mr. Renat will buy the butterflies?
1: Listen, he said he would, didn't he?
2: Oh, what a man says.
1: Yeah? Well, why shouldn't he buy them? Gives us a franc apiece and then sells them all over the world for plenty of them.
2: But who would waste money on such things?
1: Don't you know nothing. Schools, museums, they pay plenty of dough for these jungle butterflies.
2: But why should anybody...
1: Oh, forget it, I tell you. Yeah, hot enough without you shooting your mouth up all over the time. Now, lay still, I tell you, and forget it.
2: All right. I'll forget it. Joe. I seen you laugh to yourself. Why do you laugh?
1: I was just thinking.
2: What?
1: I think of what you said before about a butterfly with wings like an aeroplane.
2: Yeah?
1: Funny, ain't it? Two big guys like you and me. Guys that shot the works from arson and murder. Both of us depended on what? To get us out of the jungle and back to where we came from. Handful of blue and red and purple butterflies.
2: Yeah, that's the way it is.
1: Funny, ain't it? If anybody told me a couple of years ago that I'd be chasing bugs, that I slugged them. The bugs are all the chance I got now.
2: That's right.
1: You know, it's a funny thing. When I was a kid, I used to chase butterflies, too. Dinky little white ones all around the empty lot and back of the... What's the matter with you, Dixie? What are you staring at?
2: You didn't see it?
1: See what? What is there to see with it? Ladies?
2: No.
1: And what? And why?
2: From behind that tree. He looked out at me.
1: He? What are you talking about? Who looked out at you?
2: A spider. And I think it was as large as a dog.

0: Joe. Not sleeping.
1: No.
0: I can't sleep either.
2: Oh, so hot. Yeah, it used to get nice and cool about this time of night where I used to live.
0: Joe.
2: Yeah, what's the matter?
0: Did I see it?
2: You're starting that again.
0: But I must have seen it. I must have seen it. It was all so clear.
2: Look, I tell you, it was nothing but a monkey hanging there. Spider.
0: But I saw...
2: Go on, the heat's frying your brains. Go on to sleep.
0: Yeah. Sleep. I'll try.
2: Okay. Blast mosquito got it under the netting.
0: You get it? Did you get it?
2: Oh, no. I got it.
0: Another one?
2: There's a hole in the netting. What's the matter? Might as well get up and fix it. Blasted stuff is falling apart with Nils.
0: Joe?
2: What do you want?
0: Don't go too close to the edge of that clearing.
2: What are you talking about? I'm just going to fix the netting so that...
0: Joe, what? Joe, what is it? Joe!
1: Okay.
0: Yeah, but you screamed.
2: Yeah.
0: Well?
2: I saw it too. I was sitting at the edge of the clearing in the moonlight. Yeah. Spider as big as a dog.

0: Tighter. Pull the line tighter. Yeah, that does it. Okay, come on out of the tree now.
1: All right.
0: Now watch yourself. Don't shake that tree too much. That trap door's set on a hair trigger.
1: Yeah. Now it's done.
0: Yeah. That cage ain't strong enough to hold it. You can run a knife through me.
1: But what if it doesn't come here again?
0: Here by the tree the last 2 nights, wasn't it?
1: Yeah, but what?
0: So it'll do it again. But this time it's going to stay by the tree.
1: But what if the trap fails?
0: Don't start that again. Tell you one jerk in the spine from where we're sitting, the whole cage will fall right on him. Then, my friend, our troubles are all over.
1: I tell you, Joe, I'm afraid.
0: Afraid of what? Getting out of here and getting someplace where we can live like men? You afraid of making money?
1: Money?
0: Listen, for a spider that big, I could get enough cash to float home with silk shirts on our back. Think of it. A spider that big? We'll clean up with it.
1: No, Joe, no. I say, let's get away from here.
0: Oh, scared you, DC, huh? Well, it don't me. I tell you, this blasted jungle has spit out a gold mine for it.
1: But the trap. Are you sure of it, Joe?
0: Sure, I'm sure. We'll catch him. And it won't be butterflies paying our ship fare home, Dixie. It'll be the biggest spider in the world. That's all right, huh, Dixie?
1: But are you sure of the trap, Joe?
0: Yeah. I wonder what time it is.
1: Stars are gone.
0: Getting up morning.
1: Yeah.
0: It was always earlier before.
1: The trap frightened them away.
0: But a spider's not about traps.
1: You said yourself they're clever.
0: Now be a fool.
1: But you said yourself.
0: Just talking, that's all.
1: There's a fear in me. Cold and sharp as you...
0: Wait.
1: Huh?
0: The edge of the clearing. It's coming. Stay quiet.
1: Joe, let him go.
0: Quiet or I'll kill you.
1: Don't pull a trap.
0: Quiet.
1: It's looking at us.
0: Every step and it'll be right under you. There. I got it. Oh, look at it, Dixie. Trapped. And it's mine, the biggest spider in creation. I'll get all the money I need. Well, Dixie, what's the matter with you? Come on, why don't you say something?
1: Trapped. And it doesn't move. Just looks at us.
0: Since we caught the big fella?
2: Three.
0: Yeah, 3 days.
1: You haven't said it.
0: You're telling me.
1: Why do you...
0: Because I'm playing it smart. Pretty soon that thing won't be caring much about anything. And I'm going to slip the bottom of that cage and off we go.
1: They say such creatures can live for a long time without eating.
0: Well, not when they're that size. I figure that sitting out there in that sun all day, well, in about a week it won't care much whatever we do with it.
1: Joe.
0: Yeah.
1: How could such a creature be?
0: What do you mean, how could it be? You're looking at it, ain't you?
1: But such a spider.
0: It's there. That's all that means anything to me.
1: But such a giant creature.
0: That's it. It's a giant, ain't it? Well, you've seen giant human beings in circuses, haven't you? They just happen, that's all. That's the way this spider happened.
1: So black.
0: Yeah. The midnight special, ain't he? Those big, hairy legs.
1: Once I saw an octopus.
0: Huh?
1: Devilfish.
0: Oh, yeah, sure. And this one looks like a dry-land devilfish, is that it?
1: Yeah.
0: Oh, will that make a billboard at a circus sideshow? Will we clean up?
1: The legs, the strength they must have.
0: Mm-hmm, not when I get over it.
1: Look at it, Joe, be honest.
0: Huh?
1: Isn't there a strange fascination when you look at it closer?
0: What are you talking about?
1: Its eyes.
0: Well...
1: How this shine.
0: So what?
1: As if there was a thought behind it.
0: You're starting that again.
1: All these 3 days it sits there so quietly. His eyes like burning flames, just watching.
0: Cut it out.
1: If it is thinking, I'm afraid of what it is thinking.
0: Hiding it, Spatty.
1: Yeah, plenty hot.
0: Hey, Dixie couldn't take it anymore. He's off looking for a cool spot.
1: But me? I didn't want to leave you alone, Spatty.
0: I didn't want to leave my meal ticket. You're going to be a big-time attraction on the boardwalk in some big-time circus, Spider.
1: Yeah.
0: Yeah, you're a screwy-looking thing, Spider. They won't believe it until they see it.
1: The fella's going to cost them plenty before they do see it.
0: Hey, Spider. How'd you move? Spider. You're not dead. Get a stick, Spider. Bless you, you're not dead. You can't be dead. It's been only a week since. You can't be dead. You're my chance. You can't be dead. Curled up with your legs over you. Bless you, move. Reach in and see. Let go. Let go of me. Oh, bastard devil. You fool me. Let go. Let go of my arm. Get away. Let go. Dixie. The spider. Come on, Dixie.

Joe? Joe, where are you? Joe? Oh, the sound suddenly so quiet. Joe? Where's the man? He said he'd be here. He said... Buddy. Buddy, what? Cried up. What? Joe? Joe, come quickly. I found a body. Joe, come quickly. Must see who? Huh? Joe. Joe, it's you. Joe, how did this... What? The spider. But how... Gone. Gone from the cage. What he did to you, Joe. Might come back. Why do I stay in here? Might come back. Gotta get out. Yeah, get things together. Butterfly, take boxes and get out before... Something move behind that tree. No, it won't get me. Won't get me. Won't get me. Oh. Oh. My foot pushed it. Must have broken my... No. Gotta get away. Crawl. Gotta get away. Gotta get away. Gotta get away.

0: Earthling. 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So dark. Never get me now, that devil thing. I did get away. Crawled miles. I did get away.
1: Clear.
0: Someone to help me. Yeah. Crawled in the house. Someone to help me. So dark. Oh. Tired. No strength to call out. Crawl and find someone to help me. And I'll be free. Free.
1: Got something.
0: What?
1: A body.
0: Joe. Joe, you, but how? What?
1: Back in the camp. I'm back in the camp. Crawl all night in the circle. Back in the camper.
0: No. Get out. Get out before. Oh, my leg. No, can't crawl anymore.
1: It's sound. What? Behind me, it's behind me, waiting to jump on my back.
0: No, don't!
1: Nothing. Isn't there?
0: If I could only crawl again, if I could only get away before.
1: The moon coming up bright. Now I'll see what. Not here. Only you, Joe. Empty flesh over there in the moonlight.
0: Blast you to the devil, Joe. You brought me here. You was right that you died, but that spider won't get me, not me. It's gone now. My leg, it will get better. I will get away. Yes, I will. I.
1: Spider, come back. Oh, no. No
0: closer. No closer. No.
1: Going back. Well, what? On Joe. Crawling over him. But Joe is dead. Why does he... What is the spider going to... Spinning a web over him. Turning him around.

0: It is Joe alive.
1: Joe, I'm here. Joe, I'm here. Wait for me. Joe, why do you stand there? I must have had a dream. All that happened, yes, a dream last night. Oh, it's such a funny nightmare to tell you. Joe, why do you just stand there? Why do you just look at me? Your eyes, the sun shines in them, they hurt me. Don't look at me like that, Joe. Your eyes so dark, so big. I say, closer, my friend, come closer. I have such a happy thing to tell you, closer. I hear you. I like what your eyes are singing to me, Joe. Yes, I come closer. You keep telling me that happy thing. Yeah. I'm close to you now, Joe. Tell me what your eyes... Your hand. Why do you grab my arm? Your other hand, my other arm. Why do your fingers hold my arm so tight they hurt me? Another arm on my shoulder. Joe, another arm holding my neck. Joe, so many arms, how can it be? Joe, it is you. I see your face, but your eyes bigger and bigger. Sun so strong in my head, burning my head inside. Is that why I see such crazy things, Joe? Joe, why don't you say something? Your eyes bigger and bigger, burning into my head. Now your face is changing. Joe, it is you. Then why doesn't your face... Joe, that sound. Your face, your arms.
0: Spider.

0: You are the spider. The spider. Your eyes fooled me, didn't they? Made me think I was seeing Joe, but all the time it was you, Mr. Spider. The wonderful eyes you have, Mr. Spider. I'm not afraid anymore. It's not a joke. Your black arms pull me close. I see the poison dripping from your fangs. But I'm not afraid. It's very funny. When the worst thing really happens, you're not afraid. I'm not afraid. Your fangs. Closer. Closer. I'm not afraid. Bite deep. Bite deep.
1: Well, Mr. Ober, what's the moral of tonight's story? Stay away from spiders?
2: Yes, especially from black widows. No, Frank, our story tonight was just in fun, which reminds me of vacations, of which few of us are going to have any this year. And speaking of vacations, I'd like to tell you about a very amazing vacation I once had, visiting haunted houses. And after that vacation, I was badly in need of something our government wants most very much these days, nurses. Now, here are some facts, and please listen because they concern each of you. Unless the nurse power of the entire nation is reinforced by the enrollment of 65,000 students in the schools of nursing for 1943, all of us face a real threat to civilian health. Therefore, beginning immediately and continuing through the spring and summer months, nursing must be considered America's number one woman power shortage. I'd like to say some words that the government said. 65,000 young women must dedicate their lives so that others might live. Now about haunted houses. Well, I visited all the legendary haunts up in New England, but, well, I went through the moss-covered old piles and creaky floored structures and weather-beaten homes and all the places where the souls of the unhappy departed are supposed to walk through the night.
1: What happened?
2: I caught a violent cold.
1: Oh.
2: And met a little old lady.
1: Oh, who's she?
2: Well, you'll meet her next week in a play titled Little Old Lady. And to all of you, I have a very, very cordial invitation to an amazing little old lady next week.
1: Yes, tune in next Tuesday again for Archibald Miller's eerie story, Little Old Lady.

0: I came across Mr. Kipley in the meadow by the church. If I've painted that spire once, he said, I've painted it a dozen times. 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But then, when it comes to the little details, Mr. Kipley does have an exceedingly good eye.
1: I hope you're not hungry, dear Henry, dear Henry. I've just burnt the roast and I've ruined the spuds.
2: Well, that's a nice thing, isn't it? After I've been working...
1: Henry, I've got me secret supply.
2: You don't mean...
1: Polo mints.
2: Yum, yum.
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1: £31.5, £32, £33, £35, £40, and £10 is £50, and £50 is a pound. 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

0: Hogland, you who seek the wisdom of the universe beyond the time of man, look to the lightning and the thunder. What are the words of fire you seek tonight?
1: Voice of the tempest, I look for the secrets of wisdom no man knows.
0: What is this wisdom you would know?
1: The darkest and ultimate triumph of life itself.
0: The secret of death? Such wisdom requires a price.
1: I will pay the price gladly, whatever it may be.
0: The price is the greatest a mortal man can pay. Being so wise, whomever you love within the narrow confines of this earth will die.
1: I love no one. The price is cheap.
0: Then beware of the time when you do love.
1: The bargain's made. Tell me the secret.
0: Death is a lovely wound healed by infinity into an eternal circle of light. Far off, far beyond your thought, beyond the eclipse of time, beyond this universe of stars and dust.
2: Robert, it's already 7 o'clock.
3: All right, Julia, I'm ready.
2: The carriage is waiting. Everything packed?
3: Everything I need. After all, I'll only be in London a few days. Hasn't Emily come back?
2: Oh, she's probably enchanted with the gardens, and I'm afraid time never means very much to Emily. My, Robert, how solemn you are, and just a week before your marriage, too. Oh, you're not the least bit excited.
3: Oh, yes, I am. What would my romantic sister have me do, jump up and down with joy?
2: Of course. But then I forget you're an austere member of Parliament, and excitement isn't in character.
3: Hmm.
2: Ah, well, I suppose when I get you happily married and settled here at Mandeville, I'll have to advertise for a husband for myself. Or else I'll be a dour old maid.
3: Nonsense. You? I can't believe it.
4: Hello. Hello, Robert.
3: Hello, Emily.
4: Oh, I'm sorry to be late, Julia.
2: Emily, where have you been?
4: Way down past the orchard over that hill. Oh, I'm out of breath. The country is really so beautiful.
3: Then you like it here at Mandeville, do you, Emily?
4: Oh, yes. The house is almost as big as a castle. But, Robert, there's a dreadful storm coming up. The sky's almost black as pitch. Must you go tonight?
3: If I don't, I may be late for my own wedding, and you'd hate me for that.
2: And so would I.
3: Anyway, business comes before the pleasure of being married. Goodbye, you two. Take good care of Emily for me, Julia.
2: I will.
4: Hurry back to Mandeville, Robert.
3: Oh, it's not Mandeville I'll hurry back to, but to you, my beautiful bride. Goodbye.
4: Goodbye, Robert. Oh, what a shame he has to go. And on such an awful night.
2: Yes.
4: Why, the sky's simply full of lightning.
2: Oh, now, don't tell me you're afraid of storms.
4: Well, I am a wee bit. Oh, I saw the rose gardens, Julia. Why didn't you tell me the arbors were so beautiful?
2: Oh, because I had a reason.
4: What? I bet I know. That's where the wedding's going to be. Under the arbor.
2: Oh, Robert told you.
4: No, I guessed. It's such a perfect place.
2: And there are millions of buds, Emily, just ready to bloom. Why, Emily, you're not listening to a word I say. Why do you keep staring out of the window like that?
4: Julia, I saw the strangest thing a little while ago. When I came to the edge of the wood, beyond the orchard there, a man was standing high on the hill, looking up as if he were talking to the thunderclouds. He looked wild and strange. Who do you suppose he was?
2: Oh, I don't know, but it certainly sounds like our Mr. Falkland.
4: Why, who's he?
2: One of our neighbors, though you wouldn't think so, the way he stays cooped up in that old house of his.
4: Where is it?
2: A mile or so beyond the wood. It's called Glenmere. But it's more of a ruin than anything else. The village folk are frightened to death of him. They say flowers wither and die when he tends them. And if he works in his garden, the earth turns dry and nothing will grow.
4: Oh, what a silly legend. Is he an old man?
2: No, he went to Oxford when Robert was there.
4: Well, then you must know him.
2: Well, not very well. But my, isn't it strange that you should see Mr. Falkland on your first day at Mandeville? Very few people ever meet him at all.
4: He saw me, too. He looked down, and for a moment I thought he'd speak. Julia, wouldn't it be fun if he came here to see us? Why don't you invite him to dinner?
5: tomorrow night.
2: Oh, he'd never accept, Emily. He never goes anywhere.
5: Well, ask him just the same. What harm can it do?
2: All right, I'm game. We'll send him a note in the morning. Auckland, you must admit that living the life of a recluse, so to speak, would arouse the curiosity of the villagers.
6: Oh, you're right, Miss Mandeville, though it hadn't occurred to me.
4: Is that what you do then, Mr. Falkland? Spend your time at study?
6: Oh, I suppose you'd call it that, Miss Linvale. You see, when I was in school, I scented my happiness and wisdom. It was an undying thirst somewhere inside of me, and quenching it has kept me mostly to myself, but that makes me no less a mortal man.
2: Of course, because here we are at Mandeville, and you have forgotten your studies, at least for a little while.
6: And I'm indebted to both of you for the dinner as well as the diversion. Now I shall go. I mustn't outstay my welcome.
4: Oh, but you're always welcome at Mandeville.
2: Mr. Falkland, sometimes my feminine curiosity gets the better of my good manners, and I'd like to ask you a question. I was wondering why you happened to come tonight when you've so often declined before.
6: Would you like a frank answer?
5: Robert says a frank answer is always better than a subtle one.
6: Well, then, I'll not be subtle. Yesterday, when I was walking on the hill, I saw a beautiful young lady on the path below, just at the edge of the wood. It occurred to me that she might be a guest here at Mandeville, and so I came to meet her. You see, my motive was entirely selfish. Now, good night. I'll go by way of your terrace and garden, if I may. Goodbye, Miss Lindale.
4: Good night, Mr. Falkland.
2: Well, no wonder people say he's strange. He is. Imagine, he came to Mandeville just to meet you and freely admitted it. I'm glad he's gone, Emily. Emily, look at me. Why, you're very pale.
4: Am I, Julia?
5: I guess it's that disturbing Mr. Falkland. He does have a curious effect on one, doesn't he? The air's so close, I think I'll go for a walk in the rose garden.
2: All right, but don't be long.
5: Let us love while yet we may. Our summer is decaying, and woe to hearts that in their gray December go amain.
4: Who's there? Oh, Mr. Falkland, it's you.
6: I thought the rose arbor would hide me, Miss Linvale. Sorry to frighten you.
4: Well, it was quite a shock for a moment.
6: I've been enjoying the midnight beauty of the garden. Such roses and moonlight don't grow at Glenmere. But now I'll be on my way.
4: Oh, no, don't go on my account. I was only just walking around for a bit. I wasn't a bit sleepy, and the night air is very tempting.
6: Miss Linvale, I mustn't talk with you. Make me go. I don't have the will to do it myself.
5: But why should you go, Mr. Falkland? You are a strange man. You know, I didn't say it tonight, but I felt very keenly that I've known you before, and I can't remember where.
6: It was a meeting you dreamed. I've dreamed it, too.
5: Oh, it seems more than the fancy of a dream.
6: But it was the only way I could reach you. Dreams are safe. And there's no safety in tonight. Aren't you afraid?
5: Of what? Of the moonlight?
6: No, no, no. Of me. Look in my eyes. And tell me what you see.
5: A picture of a girl in an arbor of roses.
6: Is the girl alive?
5: Oh, quite alive. And laughing.
6: Well, then you know now why I can't meet you again. Ever again.
5: But I was only going to ask you if you'd go with Julia and me to the beach on Friday. And now you've refused before I could invite you. What do you mean? Why can't you come back to Mandeville?
6: Because I'd fall in love with the roses and the roses would die.
5: Oh, Julia told me that silly legend. I don't say you believe it yourself.
6: I only want to believe that I saw you here caught in a compliment of moonlight, not in a dream. Emily, that verse you were saying, speak it again.
5: Oh, no.
6: Close your eyes, please, and speak it again, so I'll remember you.
5: All right. I'll close my eyes if you wish. But let us love while yet we may. Our summer is decaying, and woe to hearts that in their gray December go amain. Mr. Falkland? Mr. Falkland? Why, he's gone away.

0: what a lovely nautilus shell I found buried in the sand. Why, Emily, what is the matter? Emily, ever since...
1: Julia, look who's that coming over the dunes.
0: Why, it's Mr. Falkland. Whatever is he doing here at the beach?
2: Hello there.
1: Hello, Mr. Falkland.
0: Emily, I really don't think we should encourage him.
1: Have you come to help us find the loveliest shells from the sea, Mr. Falkland?
2: I have, Miss Lindale, if you'll forgive me for intruding like this.
1: Oh, the beach needs company, too. Did you ever see such a lonesome place?
0: We've been waiting for a guide and boatman from the village, but he seems to have lost his way instead.
1: Well, now what difference does it make? Now we can visit the cave, Julia. Mr. Falkland will take her.
0: She's had her heart set on seeing the pirate's den. Oh, but, Emily, I'm too tired. I'm too exhausted to move an inch.
1: Well, then you can wait here while Mr. Falkland and I go. We won't be long. Oh, do you mind, Julia? And how will we know the cave?
0: Well, you see, even the prospect of an adventure makes her happy, Mr. Falkland. Well, if I remember rightly, the entrance to the den is small at the foot of the cliff, and you stoop to walk in, and then the floor suddenly slopes upward, and you go up a little way and inside the cliff itself. Now run along and hurry back. I'll wait for you here. Mr. Falkland, do you suppose she'll ever grow up one of these days?
1: How funny. The daylight from the mouth of the cave lights the walls. Oh, let's go back. It's so dark and too much like a tomb.
2: Miss Lindale, Emily, wait a moment.
1: I knew you'd come today, Mr. Falkland.
2: I tried to stay away.
1: But I was as lonesome as the sea.
2: Well, then you hoped I'd come.
1: My heart was very tight with wishing. You're the wisest man in the world. Tell me, is it wrong?
2: I love you more than you know. But it cannot be. We mustn't see each other ever again.
1: Then this is love, I feel. And I'm not ashamed. I'm glad to know I never loved Robert at all.
2: Oh, my Emily, if I thought I could cheat death and take you from him. Don't you see, my darling? There's a contagion in every breath I breathe. Death grows inside of me. And I'm afraid to touch you. Afraid I'll murder what I love.
1: Then touch me now. Take my hand. There, you see, it's a foolish fear.
2: Emily, wait. It's grown so dark in here.
1: Falkland, the tide. It's filling the den.
2: Oh, hurry, Mook. We must get out quickly. We'll have to swim underwater out of the mouth of the cave now before it's too late.
0: Now, Emily, keep the covers pulled up and just rest. Here's some broth.
1: Thank you, Julia. I'm all right now. Where's Mr. Falkland?
0: He went home by way of the garden.
1: Will he be back soon?
0: Of course not. Why do you ask that?
1: He saved my life. I haven't thanked him.
0: Oh, nonsense. He didn't do more than any other man would have. Now, you drink this broth.
1: Julia, I must see him. Send a servant. Ask Mr. Falkland to come.
0: Emily. Oh, you're feverish. Your forehead's so warm.
1: But I want to tell him not to be afraid.
0: Emily, what's happened? You frighten me the way you talk.
1: There's something I want you to tell Robert. Will you, Julia? Tell him. We can't be married now.
0: What?
1: Oh, don't you understand? From the first moment I saw Mr. Falkland that day on the hill, I was hopelessly in love with him. I couldn't help it, Julia. It roared inside me like thunder.
0: Emily, I won't listen to this nonsense.
1: Is it nonsense to be in love? Oh, I never knew before what it was like. Why, I only thought I was in love with Robert.
0: What has this man Falkland done to you? He's evil. He bends people to his will.
1: Oh, no, no, Julia. Nothing can change the way I feel. Nothing in this world. Now send for him, please. Tell him to come.
0: I'll do nothing of the kind.
1: Oh, try to understand. Do you want me to marry Robert when you know I love someone else?
0: Emily, this is outrageous. I'm going to send the carriage to London. When Robert comes, you'll have to tell him this yourself. Really, Emily, I never thought you capable of such deceit.
1: Oh, you don't understand. You don't know what it is. Now let me get up. He'll come back to the garden and I'll wait for him there. Falkland, here I am, under the arbor.
2: Oh, my Emily, I've been so worried, so afraid you were ill.
1: Julia said I shouldn't have come, but I had to see you, Falkland. Do you remember the promise?
2: I remember little else.
1: Where will you take me, then? Far away, somewhere I've never been.
2: Wherever you please, my darling, so long as you're there and I'm with you.
1: Now you see how silly your fears were. But I was afraid you'd stay away from me because of it.
2: What have you done? Is there some magic in your eyes that defies even death itself? Oh, Emily, I'm not afraid anymore. Look at me. The curse is gone, and I can touch you and kiss you without fear of some terrible disaster. Emily, I'm happier than I've ever been before.
1: Auckland, look at that star. The first and brightest of the evening. Do you also understand the stars?
2: I only understand that you're safe and alive, and that love is the greatest wisdom of all.
1: Even now you look for wisdom. Oh, Auckland, I'm deliriously tired. When will you come for me? When will we go?
2: I'm resigned to say tomorrow. I dare not say tonight.
1: Tomorrow, then. But it's a long time away.
2: There's a minister in the village.
1: I'll not miss the roses.
2: I'll arrange the time and send you a note when to meet me and where, but I'm afraid to let you out of my sight.
1: There's nothing to fear. I'll be at the spot whenever you say. Not even death itself would stop me. Good night, Portland. Good night.
0: Robert, I thought you'd never get here.
3: Well, I came as quickly as I could. Where is Emily?
0: She's been in bed all day. She's ill. I know she is. Oh, Robert, you've got to make her see it's not too late.
3: Have you talked with her today?
0: She's been asleep in the room next door, murmuring Falkland's name and speaking of death and thunder and all manner of evil things. She's pale. She even cries in her sleep.
3: Then she won't see this Falkland again. I'll make sure of that.
0: Oh, but she's so determined, Robert. Last night, in spite of anything I could do, she went out in the garden to meet him.
3: How could you allow such a thing?
0: How could I stop it? She's possessed with evil.
3: And this letter, it's from Falkland?
0: A messenger brought it this morning. I didn't dare give it to Emily before you came.
3: Have you read it?
0: Oh, no, it's addressed to her.
3: Well, we'll certainly see what devilish stuff he's written. My darling Emily, I'm distracted with terrible apprehensions. I ask myself, how is Emily today? Does she love me still? And will she love me in spite of the disgrace Robert Mandeville may heap upon her? Tell him we love honorably and completely, as no two people have before. My darling, the time is midnight tonight. I'll be waiting on the road where it touches the lake. All my love, Falkland.
0: Robert, they're running away tonight.
3: I'm going to talk to Emily.
0: Oh, it's a terrible thing, Robert. She doesn't know what she's doing. Make her see how wrong it is.
3: Wait here. I'll call if I need you. Emily, are you awake?
1: Robert? Oh, Robert, I'm glad you're back. Please come in.
3: Julia sent for me. I left my business at a crucial time. What is all this I've been hearing about you and that devil, Falkland?
1: Oh, Robert, don't be annoyed. Don't raise your voice. I've been waiting to see you, to tell you myself.
3: Well, what is it? And why are you in bed? Are you ill?
1: Well, I do feel a little tired.
3: You know, don't you, that I won't let you do this drastic thing. That man has some power over you.
1: He loves me, Robert, more than ever you could. Oh, please try to understand. If I hurt you, I'm sorry and ask to be forgiven. I wouldn't harm you intentionally. I love Falkland in spite of anything you do or say. I can't help it, and nor can he.
3: Do you know what you're saying?
1: Yes, Robert, I do know.
3: You're ill. You're not yourself. This letter from Falkland. Emily, I have never read such a scandalous letter. I'll not allow you to wreck your life like this.
1: Is it for me? Robert, you had no right to read my letter. Give it here.
3: No, you'll never see it. There now. An oil lamp has a second use, to destroy an evil thing.
1: How can I ever forgive you for that? Now it's gone. Where did he say to meet him? What was the time?
3: You'll never see Falkland again. You're to be my wife, Emily. And you've got to get this man out of your mind.
1: Robert, you don't know what you're doing. Now I must leave Mandeville. I must go to him.
3: You'll do nothing of the kind. Lie back. You're too weak to walk.
1: But I must. I must. Help me, Robert, please.
3: Oh, Emily, what have you done to yourself? You're so pale. You're so ill.
1: Oh, Falkland. Falkland.
3: Emily. Julia, come here.
0: What is it, Robert?
3: Emily's fainted. She's very ill.
0: Oh, poor child. Robert, send for a doctor quickly before the storm comes.
3: Watch her closely. This is one night Falkland will not have his way.
1: Falkland, where is the place of meeting? What is the time? Where are you waiting, Falkland?
4: Soul, be in the thunder of the night. Why do you weep?
5: For the loss of my love.
4: Go back through the thunder and leave the sorrow of your loss in the flesh of your loved one's heart. Go back through the thunder.
1: Falkland. Oh, I thought I'd never find you.
3: Emily, my darling, come quickly before the storm breaks. Oh, you're more beautiful than ever.
1: I'm happy tonight. But, oh, my darling, don't you see? You must go alone.
3: Alone? Well, what do you mean, alone?
1: Until the time comes when we can meet again. Don't touch me now.
3: Emily, the curse is not dead. You've gone away from me.
1: Only as far as the strength of our love goes through the thunder. Bear the sorrow, Falkland. And sorrow will not allow you to forget. Goodbye, my darling. Goodbye.
6: Stop! Stop! Whoa there! Whoa!
3: Are you from Mandeville?
7: Yes, we're doctors from the village.
8: What do you want? We're racing the storm.
3: What's happened there? Miss Linvale... Is she dangerously ill?
7: She was dangerously ill. They called us too late.
8: Miss Emily died 2 hours ago.
7: Come back, man. We'll give you a ride to the inn.
8: Why, he's bounding off up the hill. What's the matter with him?
7: Do you know who that is? That's Falkland. I saw him once before.
8: Look, he's climbing to the summit.
7: Here, we'd better go and fetch him and take him home.
8: No, no, it's none of our affair.
7: Look, how he reaches his arms to the sky.
8: Well, man, what of it? We'd better be going.
7: But look... Good heavens! Did you see that? 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
1: The Green Hornet. He hunts the biggest of all game, public enemies that even the G-Men can

his faithful valet, Cato, Britt Reed, daring young publisher, matches wits with racketeers and saboteurs, risking his life that criminals and enemy spies will feel the weight of the law by the sting of the Green Hornet. Ride with Britt Reed in the thrilling adventure, Torpedo on Wheels. The Green Hornet strikes again.

0: night long, heavy trucks lumbered along the trunk highways outside the city, moving with their loads of vital material. From a hill several hundred yards off the road, two men squinted through the darkness, checking the lights of each truck as it lumbered off the stiff grade.
1: Is that it?
2: What is it coming, Mr. Crest, to hear?
1: I don't see any flags.
2: Nor any lights. No, let it pass.
1: Oh, I'm getting stiff.
2: It will be long. My information is accurate.
1: We've been waiting half an hour.
2: Patience is a virtue you know nothing about, Corbin. Huh?
1: It's cold, too.
2: Another truck.
1: Yeah.
2: That's the one, Corbin. See the red light?

0: That's right, Duncan. Two fellas dead, the driver and the speller.
1: All right. Easy, Mr. Regan. I'm coming. Hello, Michael Axford. Oh, yeah. Hello, Reed. No, I couldn't get close. They wouldn't let nobody close. They said there was some gasoline that might explode. They had it roped off. Only what the cops would tell me. Gail? No, she isn't here yet, Reed, but... Okay, as soon as she comes. I'll be seeing you. A fine thing. And me what used to be on the police force.
2: Hello, Axford.
1: Hello.
2: I declare you all look gloomier and 2 bits worth of black molasses.
1: I said hello, didn't I? Now will you go away and... Oh, it's you.
2: Gosh, have I changed that much, Axford?
1: You got a smudge on your cheek.
2: I have. Goodness, I haven't had a chance to look in a mirror.
1: Never mind looking for your mirror now. You haven't got time.
2: Oh, I have too.
1: You have not. Reed was just talking to me. He wants to see you as soon as you come in, he said.
2: Uh-oh.
1: Golly, you did something wrong?
2: Well, I'm not sure I was where I was supposed to be.
1: What was that?
2: Right here at the Sentinel.
1: Then where were you?
2: No place, really. Just up on a hill.
1: Well, you'd better see Reed. He'll be in a hole. Now go ahead. Say, just a second.
2: I can't wait.
1: No, you don't. Up on the hill where?
2: Why, it was just... Gracious sakes, Axford, what makes you so suspicious?
1: Aha! That tells me. It was that truck accident, wasn't it? I might have known.
2: Oh, shucks, supposing it was. Now, I've got to see Mr.
1: Okay, Reed. But I'm going with you. Suffering snakes, that was my assignment.
2: I'm just all broken up about sneaking out, Mr. Reed, but honest to Richmond, I was just sitting around the newsroom doing nothing. I didn't have any more assignments than a hootie owl. So when I heard that Axford hadn't been able to get near that accident scene, I just...
1: She up and stole my assignment, Reed, that's what. Holy crow, if I wasn't a gentleman, I'd break...
3: Just a moment, Axford. You tried, didn't you?
1: Huh?
3: You said the police had it roped off and you couldn't get inside, so you came back to the Sentinel.
1: Sure, that's right, Reed. But it's the principle of the thing. I know Gail didn't get any place either,
2: not unless you call getting right inside the ropes no place. How do you all think I got this smudge on my cheek?
1: What's that you're saying?
2: Do you mind if I take off my coat, Mr. Reed?
3: Oh, Gail, go ahead and...
1: Suffering snakes. A nurse's uniform. So you wormed your way inside them lines by posing as a nurse.
2: Wasn't it cute of me to figure it out?
1: Well, you all the... Holy crow! Golly, I tell you...
3: Now, stop it, Mike. Well, Gail, you got inside, but you shouldn't have done it. If that trailer full of gasoline had blown up, the Sentinel would have lost its best woman reporter.
2: Well, that's just it, Mr. Reed. There wasn't any gasoline trailer. There wasn't anything there but just a big hole in the ground. I don't reckon we can print anything, because that's why they were keeping people away. But that truck had blown up, Mr. Reed. It wasn't any ordinary truck. It was carrying dynamite.
3: It was sabotage, Kate. It was sabotage just as sure as you and I are sitting here.
4: Miss Manning's very lucky, yes?
3: Yeah, she gives the appearance of being dumb, Kate, but there's plenty of brains behind that pretty face.
4: Sentinel, not princess?
3: And we can't. It's sensible information. That's why that area was roped off.
4: Poor Axford. He get, hornswoggled.
3: These days, a lot of trucks are hauling war materials. Guns, ammunition, vital food. And this was a red flag job.
4: Will you explain, please?
3: Well, there's no mystery about it. Trucks that carry high explosives are required to fly red flags during the daytime and have red spotlights front and rear at night as a warning.
4: Why you say sabotage? Perhaps truck had accident and blew up.
3: It was a clear stretch of road, Cato. Those drivers are careful. It was an upgrade. The truck was traveling slowly. Besides, here's something else. Here, look at this.
4: Mr. Britt, this is a Clarion newspaper.
3: That's right.
4: That opposition paper.
3: I tell you, Cato, don't you mention it and I won't. We'll just keep it a deep, dark secret.
4: But what...
3: Here's an ad in the Clarion. The Sentinel refused to run it.
4: Oh, wanted. Experienced long-haul truck drivers. Get better wages. Oh, Sentinel not run this ad?
3: No, we turned it down. The Sentinel doesn't encourage job pirating. But here's the odd angle, Cato. Our advertising department didn't get a kick from the people who wanted to place that ad. And yet the Sentinel has the top advertising coverage in the city. Every advertiser wants the Sentinel.
4: Oh?
3: And here's another angle. One of our truckmen applied. He couldn't find out where the job would be. They just weren't interested in him.
4: I don't understand.
3: Now, wait, I'm not through. The only ones they were interested in were truck drivers used to hauling explosives. Yet they weren't doing any hiring that he could see at all.
4: Truck drivers who haul explosives? Mr. Britt, I don't see what that means.
3: Never mind. I do. That's why we're going out tonight.
4: Tonight?
3: Pick up the Hornet mask and the gas weapon. I hope there's plenty of gas in the Black Beauty.
5: A few moments later, stepping through a secret panel in the rear of a closet in his bedroom, Britt Reed and Cato went along a narrow passage built within the wall of the apartment house itself. The passage led to an adjoining building which fronted on a dark side street. Though supposedly abandoned, this building served as the hiding place for the sleek, super-powered Black Beauty, streamlined car of the Green Hornet.
4: Black Beauty car already, Mr. Britt.
3: Okay, let's travel.
5: Britt Reed pressed a button. The great car roared into life. The section of wall in front raised automatically, then closed as the gleaming Black Beauty sped into the darkness.

0: So far, so good, Collar. Now we have another job to perform. This affair of the entire caravan of trucksmen will be carrying ore supplies. That is, provided your information is correct.
1: Been correct so far, Wolf. I got it straight. It's the road race company. They'll be sending out a string of 10 trucks. Airplane batteries in most of them, TNT and a couple of others.
0: And when will they be sent?
1: I'll know that tomorrow.
0: TNT and airplane batteries. Batteries are very important, Nicois.
1: Yeah. I wish you'd lay off those German expressions, Wolf. It makes me nervous.
0: Then let us find some place to talk. The street is very cold.
1: Sure, we're going to my office. Save it for them.
0: We'll make our plans exact.
1: Nobody in my office but my secretary. She knows as much as we do. We turn in here.
0: Your secretary? I hope you would trust her.
1: Sure, sure, all the way. We go here, Wolf. My office is up on the third floor.
2: I can tell you.
3: You're sure of that?
2: Yes.
3: All right. Okay, let it go. That's all you can tell me.
2: Yes, Horner,
3: your
2: please.
3: Boss must know about this, understand? Not a word.
2: Yes,
3: okay.
2: Yes.
3: Okay. I'll be seeing him later.
2: Gone. Masked. The Hornet. I mustn't tell ever. Not. Mr. Kohler. I didn't know you.
1: I was out in the hall with Wolf. We could see you through the glass in the door.
2: It wasn't my fault. I never saw the Hornet before in my life.
1: Relax, sister. Maybe I believe you. You told them about the road race job we're planning, didn't you? Yeah, that's what I thought.
2: Well, I had to.
1: Sure, sure. Forget it, see?
2: Where's Wolf?
1: Him? Oh, don't worry about a thing, Miss Murdoch. He went downstairs ahead of the Hornet. He's going to follow him. He's going to find out who the Green Hornet really is. Pretty neat trick, huh? Well, Wolf?
0: Yeah, Caller. That was a fine idea. The Green Hornet had a car in the alley. I saw it clearly.
1: You know who he is?
0: I think it would be a good idea if you wrote a letter to the Daily Sentinel newspapers, Caller. Well, no name, of course. But the Green Hornet will be sure to see it, yes?

0: Pick me up around 5 o'clock this evening, Cato.
1: Yes, sir. Excuse, please, Mr. Bates.
0: Make it fast, Cato. I'm due up in my office right now.
1: You recall last night when we leave Colonel's office in Black Beauty?
0: Well?
1: I hesitate to speak of it at time, but now I'm more certain. Mr. Britt, I think somebody followed us last night.
0: Somebody followed?
2: Well, good morning, Cherie. You're down kind of late, aren't you?
0: Oh, hello, Archie.
2: I've been down for hours already.
0: Well, I was out rather late last night.
2: Are you coming upstairs to your office? I'm on my way up myself.
0: Yes. All right. I'll see you later, Cato.
1: Yes, sir. Good day.
0: Well, let's not stand out in the street, actually. Let's get upstairs. Seems to have turned colder rather suddenly, hasn't it?
2: Funny, Reed, you don't look good. Maybe you're not getting enough sleep.
0: I'll forget it, actually.
2: But you look kind of pale and peaky.
0: Will you please forget it? I'm all right. I'm fine. He's been doing everything but take my pulse all the way up on the elevator.
2: Have you had some bad news, Reed? Has somebody died?
0: No. Not yet.
2: Not yet? What do you
0: mean? Actually, I have work to do. I haven't even seen the first edition. I haven't talked with Gunnigan about today's front page. I have a dozen letters to get off. Now, will you please do me a favor and let...
3: Mr. Reed.
0: Oh, now what? I should have traffic lights.
3: Mr. Reed, heavens to Betsy. I declare I'm all out of breath.
0: Well, take a deep one and start over.
3: Well, I was helping Mr. Gunnigan check the mail, and this came as a Daily Sentinel. Well, I reckon you all better look at it. I never got such a start in my life.
0: Sounds important. Let's see.
2: Suffering snakes, Gay, will you stop your handsome shaking? Here it is, Reed.
0: Here it is inside. I don't know why Gunnigan pays any attention to crank letters like this. Actually, listen to this. To the editor. I won't tell you my name yet because I'm afraid of what might happen to me. The next time I write, I'll have police protection because I'll be positive then. In fact, I'm positive now. Mr. Editor, I know who the Green Hornet is.
4: Now, back to our story. The Sentinel carried the unsigned note in a box on the front page. That night at Britt Reed's apartment, Cato shook his head mournfully as Britt read it.
5: I'll have police protection because I'll be positive then. In fact, I'm positive now. Mr. Editor, I know who the Green Hornet is.
1: Well, that's very bad, Mr. Britt.
5: Makes a good headline, Cato.
1: This is no time for joke. Always when I have bad dream is that sometimes somebody find out you're a Green Hornet. You go to jail, Mr. Britt. You get executed for murder.
5: I've never harmed anyone, you know that.
1: But police not know it. Police records say Green Hornet very bad criminal. Even murderer.
5: Yeah, that note isn't signed.
1: No, but obvious who note is from. I tell you, we were seen when we leave Calder office last night in Black Beauty.
5: Oh, that's too bad, isn't it? Just when we've got the lowdown on Calder and Walker. Kohler's secretary talked, but I wonder how much good it'll do us now.
1: It's impossible to operate from behind steel bars.
5: Are we going to take this sitting down?
1: What is the difference? Sitting down or standing up? Pretty soon we are lying down, 6 feet underground. Bad, bad,

0: think it's safe for us to go out in Black Beauty tonight? After later in Central, police will be on watch every place.
1: Might as well, Cato. Our identity's known. It makes no difference what we do, does it?
0: Yes, that's very true.
1: Fuller wants to see us. It's obvious we wouldn't have sent that letter to a newspaper where it would be published. Well, we don't want to disappoint him. Here's the Black Beauty. Hop in.
0: How you can talk so calmly? Your life's in danger. Please, answer me one question, yes?
1: What's that, Cato?
0: Kohler and Wolf know who's Green Hornet. Is that right?
1: Go on.
0: It's very obvious what they do. Perhaps they notify police. Perhaps not. But if they offer you choice between jail and helping them with sabotage, what will you do, Mr. Britt?
1: Get in the car, Cato. We'd better go. All I was able to find out, Wolf. Take another day to check it out.
2: But... Never mind, Kula. So long as we are positive, yeah? Mm-hmm. Let us figure on the trucks instead. It is tonight?
1: Yeah, less than 2 hours.
2: Mm-hmm. The trucks will be assembled at the truck terminal, yeah?
1: That's right.
2: Also, there's a munitions truck which is due at the terminal to unload when...
1: 15 minutes before the rest pick up and leave.
2: Sehr gut. We trail the munitions truck. Take over when it stops for a traffic light and then send the truck smashing into the loading terminal. It should ruin that value.
3: Mr. Kohler, he's coming.
2: So. Now he comes. Fine. We shall be ready for his entrance.

0: I'm back again. Where's your boss?
1: Why, you...
2: Hello, Hornets. I've been expecting you.
0: I didn't want to disappoint you. After all, that letter was practically an engraved invitation, wasn't it?
2: Sure, one you couldn't refuse. I don't know why you bother to wear the mask anymore with me.
0: Just force of habit, Mr. Kohler. Besides, you may be bluffing.
2: Would you be here? Now, let's get down to cases, Hornets. You're a handy man, see?
0: Thanks.
2: That's all right. You came up here the other night and got the dame to talk.
1: Shut up.
2: Like I heard about you, you want a slice of dough to keep you quiet.
0: I always get it.
2: Now, this time it's different, huh? You see, if we know who you are, we can expose you just as easy as you can put the finger on us.
0: You followed me last night, is that it?
2: Something like that. We lost you after a while, but we got enough. We saw that car of yours up close.
0: Oh?
2: Yeah. Took down the license number. But anyway, Hornet, here's the angle. We know who you are, and you got a little dope on us. It's a Mexican standoff, sort of. We could use a man with your talents, especially tonight. In fact, it's time to leave now. We've got to hurry.
0: So that's it. Tonight.
2: Oh, you didn't know that, huh?
0: Go on, Kohler.
2: Yeah. Well, like I said, we can use you. Do like we say, and I've got some cash to hand you. Get that cash out of the drawer.
1: Yes, Mr. Kohler.
2: Here it is, Hornet. $2,000.
0: Not bad for a few hours' work.
2: Not even for you. But before I give it to you, I want to know...
0: my answer? It's this.
1: Oh,
0: don't
1: no.
0: move, Kohler.
2: Now, listen.
0: Don't move and you listen. The Green Hornet's been credited with a lot of crimes, but I don't want any part of the kind of job you're planning. I'll take that money right now.
2: Oh, wait.
0: Thanks. This will make a nice present for the USO.
2: And there's one way to make sure you don't spread your information.
0: What are you talking about?
2: Dead men don't talk, Kohler.
0: Now, Hornet, wait. Now, wait, Hornet.
1: The knife!
0: What the hell? Get at me. Now, Wolf. Open that closet. That's it.
3: Get in there.
0: Now lock it.
3: It's locked.
0: Good.
3: Come, let's get out of here.

0: My head.
1: Oh, you were hurt, Mr. Briggs.
0: No, it's nothing. Wolf was in the other room waiting. They were already in case I didn't play ball with them. Then the lights went up and Wolf came from behind. He used the butt of his gun.
1: They put you in closets.
0: I was half conscious, kid. I heard them arguing with a woman about something. They were in a hurry to get away. They were in such a hurry, they even forgot to take this money.
1: Mr. Briggs, look. There's woman.
0: Dirt at the dirty yellow back. Time is it?
1: You watch.
0: It's late. Cato, we've got to go.
1: Mr. Britt, no. You are dizzy.
0: We've got to go, Cato.
1: Call the police.
0: Yes, we'll call the police, but we've still got to handle this ourselves. The Black Beauty's fast. Faster than any police car. It's got to be fast.

0: It is a good, clear night, Cola. And here we look both ways, yeah?
1: Oh, we got those trucks lined up the loading platform.
0: Hmm. It is the other direction that concerns me. As soon as we see the red headlights.
1: Yeah, that's our baby. What do we do about the Hornet Wolf?
0: Simple, Cola. After this is over, you go back to your office, Nikwan. You then call the police. So you have captured the Green Hornet. They come and arrest him for the murder of your secretary.
1: She was pretty good.
0: They're too nervous. Strain was too great for her. Sooner or later, she would have broken down and talked to the police or somebody.
1: Well, I guess it's the best way. Too bad the Hornet wouldn't work with us.
0: Patriotism in a criminal. Still, as you say, is too dangerous. It would kill us both to keep us from revealing who he is.
1: Oh, we don't need that license number now.
0: Yeah. It seems to me...
1: Wolf, that's it.
0: Flashlight.

0: the idea of stopping you guys. This here's a hot shot. I ain't got no time to help fix
1: tires. I thought maybe you could give us a lift to the nearest garage.
0: Sorry, buddy. This is government stuff. No hitchhikers.
2: Get him. Quick, off the side of the road.
1: I'll tell you in my car, you jump out of the truck, Wolf.
2: Yeah, they're right behind me. If the truck is close enough, I jump. It'll be a torpedo on wheels, aimed straight at the truck's below. Schnell.
3: That's it, Kitten, with the car trailing it. Pull up on the left of the car. Close.
4: What the? Take it, Kohler.
3: No! He's going off the road. Now the same with the truck, Kato, up on the left.
2: It's got to be loaded with explosives.
3: I know it. I can't let it crash. I'm going to jump for it. You'll have to get right alongside.
2: Yes, sir. Jonas, there's a hook.
3: I'll take that wheel, Wolf.
2: That does it.
3: Mel. Now, we'd better make ourselves scarce, Kato. Look at those men running up from the truck terminal. I've spotted the truck weaving.
2: But, Mr. Britton, these spies, they know who's Green Hornet.
3: No time, Kato. Run for it before we're seen.
5: Well, I'll be... Hey, you guys. Something screwy. This isn't a regular driver.

0: Yeah, Jed, it's sure lucky we came along with the cops. Them two lugs tried to blow up that dynamite truck and the rest of them with it. What a story for the Sentinel.
1: Andrew,
0: I tell you,
1: Miss... heavens to Betsy, will you listen to me? I'm trying to tell you, one of those spies says he knows who the Green Hornet is.
0: What's that?
1: Sure thing. I just heard him telling the police. He doesn't know yet, but he says he's got the license number of the Green Hornet car.
0: The license number? Holy crow, is that all?
1: Was something wrong?
0: Something snakes. Do you think the Hornet would be sap enough to have a regular license plate for his car? It's a phony. That number's been spotted dozens of times. They'll never nab the Hornet that way. Never in a million years.

0: Sergeant Matter! Beat all the bodies! Green Hornet, still at large! Pestalozzi, Baba!
1: You know, cats have minds of their own. That's why we love them. They really do know what they like. Tibby, Tibby, Tibby.
2: 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And Tabby, she's happier than ever. 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
17: In the year 1864, in the December of that year, to be more exact, James Murray, barrister at law, did a lot of grouse shooting. During the last few days of the season, he made several trips across the northern moors after the elusive and soon-to-be-prohibited birds. December. The wind was due east. The moors were bleak and wild. On his last expedition, the very day before the ending of the season, James Murray became hopelessly lost. The first feathery flakes of a coming snowstorm fluttered down upon the heather, and a leaden evening was closing in all around. The purple moorland melted into a range of low hills. There was not the faintest smoke wreath, not the smallest cultivated patch, or fence, or sheep track. The world had changed, become hostile, alien. Murray shouldered his gun and pushed wearily forward, on and beyond.

0: Biotex, the new soap and pre-wash powder, presents Beyond Midnight by Michael McCabe.
1: I had a letter recently from Mrs. V.P. Head of 7th Street Parkmore to Hannesburg, and she said, I cannot fully describe my utter delight on returning to the washing to find the stubborn stains of 2 months standing completely removed. I am so glad I discovered your product, Biotex. And now Mrs. J. Longman of Cambridge, West East London, wrote to say, just a word of thanks for your new soak and wash powder, Biotex. I find it almost too good to be true. I've just finished my first packet, and I washed all my baby's woolens with it, and they really do stay white. And what is more, they keep their shape so well, too. Once again, thanks for a wonderful product. I'm just hoping you won't wait too long before putting a large economy-sized packet on the market. Well, thank you, Mrs. Head of Parkmore, and Mrs. Longman, for your endorsements. I, too, can endorse Biotex by making certain claims to you, ladies, the most important of which is that with Biotex, the very stubbornest stains just vanish merely by soaking.

0: possible. I kept on that throughout the whole of the night. Walking. There will not come a time when my limbs simply fail me. Walking in circles.
1: Hello!
2: Can you hear me? Here, this way, here. Can you find me? Here.
0: I'd almost given up. I'd begun to think of falling down and sleeping. I must have been walking in circles. Thank God, thank God.
1: What for?
0: Praise be.
1: What for? Well, for you, of course.
0: I began to feel I should be hopelessly lost in the snow.
3: Well, then, folks do get cast away here about the time to time. And what's in to you from being cast away likewise?
0: If the good Lord is so minded that you and I shall be lost together, friend, we must submit. But I don't mean to be lost without you. How far am I now from Dwelling?
3: A good 20 miles, more or less.
0: And the nearest village?
3: The nearest village is Wyke, and that's 12 miles to the side.
0: Where do you live, then?
3: Out yonder.
0: I pray you keep that lantern steady. You're going home, I presume?
3: Maybe I am.
0: And I'm going with you.
3: Oh, it ain't no use. He won't let you in. Not he.
0: We'll see about that. Who is he?
3: The master.
0: And who is the master?
3: That's not to you.
0: Well, lead the way, please. And I'll engage that the master shall give me supper and lodging tonight.
3: You can try.
4: Wait, man, wait. I've got to come up now.

0: Here, that's for you. Yonder is his room. Go in.
1: Who are you? How came you here? What do you want?
2: James Murray,
1: barrister at law. On foot across the moor.
2: Meat, drink, and sleep. Mine is not a house of entertainment. Jacob, how dare you admit this stranger?
0: I didn't admit him. He followed me over the moor and shouldered his way in before me. I'm no match for 6'2".
2: And pray, sir, by what right have you forced an entrance into my house?
1: The same by which I should have come to your boat if I were drowning. The right of self-preservation.
2: Self-preservation?
1: There's a foot of snow on the ground already. It should be deep enough to cover my body by daybreak.
2: Hmm.
3: It is true. You can stay here if you choose till morning.
2: Jason, serve the supper. Be seated.
4: Your manners are not excellent, my friend. But you have a very fine head. Like a poet's. Kind of scientist you must be if this room is a telescope. Pictures. Saints and devils. Geological specimens. Microscope. And is that an organ there in the corner? Books. Books and more books. Enough to keep a keen man busy for a year. But why do you not speak to me about it? I don't even know your name. But there you look like a big from Beethoven. I wonder if you would consider it bad taste if I drew nearer the fire.
2: On the table. I have only the homeliest farmhouse fare to offer you, sir. Your appetite will, I trust, make up for the deficiencies of our larder.
4: Ham, eggs, bread, and what appears to be a bottle of excellent sherry. My friend, I can think of nothing better. Thank you. Thank you. 1,000 times thank you. You have preserved my life.
2: Please be seated.
4: Would the food upon these dishes be poisoned, I wonder? But if I cannot help it, at least I shall expire with a full stomach.

0: That was probably the finest meal I've ever tasted.
1: Thank you. To a castaway on a desert island in a storm, a glass of uncontaminated water and a crust would seem manna from heaven. I have lived here in semi-retirement for 23 years. During that time, I have not seen as many strange faces. I have not read a single newspaper. You are the first stranger who has crossed my threshold for more than 4 years. Will you favor me with a few words of information about the outer world from which I have been parted for so long?
0: Interrogate me, sir. I am heartily at your service.
1: My inquiries will relate primarily to scientific matters. If you are not a student of science, no matter. Answer to the best of your ability. More and more skeptical of all that lies beyond its narrow radius. Show me any fact in physics, in history, in archaeology, which is supported by testimony.
2: I believe he has forgotten my presence.
1: Attested by all races.
2: There is a brilliant man, a man of vision, spurned by his contemporaries because of his greater knowledge, a man born out of his time. If it were not for my poor dear wife waiting for me anxiously, I swear I could listen to this man all night long.
1: Branded as a visionary, held up for ridicule for my scientific beliefs, hooted from that field of science in which I'd labored with honor for during all the best years of my life. These things happened just 23 years ago. Since then, I have lived as you see me living now, and the world has forgotten me. And I have forgotten the world. And Arthur, you have my history.
3: It is a very sad one.
1: But it is a very common one. I have only suffered for the truth, as many a better man has suffered before me. You shall have more sherry. Pray, why do you look suddenly so anxious?
3: I was thinking of my wife, my poor little wife. We have only been married 4 months, and she'll be waiting for me, watching for me, not knowing anything about my fate. I promised to see that I could return before dark.
4: It has ceased,
3: Mary. Ceased? Oh, if only it were possible. But no, it is impossible. Walk 20 miles across the moor, even if I could find my way.
4: Walk 20 miles?
1: What are you thinking of?
3: My poor wife. She'll be breaking her heart with suspense and terror.
1: Where is she at this moment?
3: At Dwolding.
1: At Dwolding. Yes, it is true. The distance is 20 miles. Are you very anxious to save the next 8 or 10 hours?
3: So anxious, I would give 10 guineas at this moment for a guide and a horse.
1: Your wish can be gratified at a less costly rate. The night mail from the north, which changes horses at Dwolding, passes within 5 miles of this spot. It will be due at a certain crossroad in about an hour and a quarter. If Jacob were to go with you across the moor and put you onto the old coach road, you could find your way, I suppose, to where he joins the new one.
3: Easily, gladly.
4: The snow lies deep. A glass of Escabeau before you start.
1: There are pleasanter journeys than the one you are contemplating this night.
2: James Murray drank the spirit, and it went down like fire, liquid fire, and took his breath away. There was more than one instance during the next 2 hours or so when he wished fervently that he had stayed with the self-exiled man of science, rather than take the path through the snow to the old coach road that night.

0: 12 feet, and yet I cannot remember such bitter cold. Not a single star. Your master is a very eloquent man, Jacob. A brilliant man. Deep. 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How much further to the coast road? Yeah. Those hours of talk from the master, walking with a servant, is like attempting conversation with a tailor's dummy.
1: Yon's your road. Keep the stone fence to your right hand, and then you can't tell of the way.
0: This, then, is the old coast road.
1: Aye, this is the old coach road.
0: And how far do I go before I reach the crossroads?
1: Nigh upon 3 miles. The road's a fair road enough for foot passengers, but was over steep and narrow for the northern traffic. You'll mind where the parapet's broken away, close against the signpost. It's never been mended since the accident.
0: Accident? What accident was that? Jacob?
1: Beg pardon.
0: What accident?
1: The night mail pitched right over, down into the gully below. A good 50 feet or more. Just the worst bit of road in the whole country.
0: Oh, horrible. Were many lives lost?
1: All. 4 were found dead, and 2 died next morning.
0: Oh, terrible. How long since this happened? Jacob, how long since the accident?
1: Just 9 years.
0: Near the signpost, you say. I'll bear it in mind. Good night, Jacob.
1: Good night.
0: And here. Thank you. I'm deeply obliged to you.
1: Good night, sir. And thank you.

0: We're dark. But there's the stone fence. Silence. Solitary. You. Terribly lonely. Lonely somehow. As if I've been deserted by the last man in the world. Sailing some gigantic out. A light. Is it? Yes. Jacob, he's coming back again. A fire. No. There's a second light. Parallel. There must be carriage lamps. Must be a private vehicle. But what would be out on a night like this? Yes, it is some coast or the other, but this is impossible. Coming on fast. Cannot hear a sound. No. Looks strangely lonely. It is possible that I crossed the crossroads in the dark. Jacob said 3 miles, and I have to walk. Can this be the coach underneath? No, I would never have missed the signpost. And then the coach, for coach it certainly was, bore down upon Murray. Came around a bend in the road and came towards him fast. Guard, driver, one outside passenger, 4 steaming greys. The lamps blazed like a pair of fiery meteors.
1: Hello! Wait there! Coach! Hello! Coach!
0: And the coachman pulled up. The guard, muffled to the eyes in capes and comforters, and apparently sound asleep, neither answered Murray's hail nor made the slightest effort to dismount. The outside passenger did not even turn his head. Murray clambered inside the coach, and the coach started again. As noiseless as ever.

0: as cold in the coast as it was outside. Three passengers only. And welcome. The world. This is scarcely the friendliest part of the world, I've been in. How intensely cold it is tonight. The winter seems to have begun in earnest. Most friendly. He heard me. I know he did, for he turned his eyes upon me. Damp. Most disagreeable. Snow in here. It's quite like ice. It was warmer in the night air, by far. Oh, I can't bear the smell in here. The window down could hardly let in more cold than is already present. Have you any objection to an open window? I said, have you any objection to an open window? Very well, then. I take it you have none?
1: It's rotten, quite rotten. This window. I'm sorry, excuse me. This window is covered with mildew. Have you noticed? Anybody? Have you? The whole coat is in the very last stages of dilapidation. Decaying. Look. It's hardly safe, is it? How can it possibly be safe? Why, the old machine is quite foul, and it must have been dragged from some outhouse somewhere. It must have been mouldering away for years. Quite deplorable. The regular mail, I suppose, is under repair. Yes?
2: The passenger to which James Murray addressed this last remark turned slowly and looked at him. Murray knew that he would never forget the sight of that face as long as he lived. He turned cold at heart under its scrutiny. The eyes glowed with a fiery, unnatural luster. The face was livid as the face of a corpse. The bloodless lips were drawn back as if in the agony of death and showed the gleaming teeth between. Murray turned to his office. He too was staring at him with the same startling pallor in his face and the same stony glitter in his eyes.
1: What are you?
2: And then Murray realized that none of the passengers in that coach were living men. Not living men as himself. A pale, phosphorescent light, the light of putrefaction, played upon their awful faces, upon their hair, dank with the dews of the grave, upon their clothes, earth-stained and dropping to pieces, upon their hands, which were as the hands of corpses long buried. Only their eyes. Their eyes, their terrible eyes were alive, and those eyes were all turned menacingly upon James Murray. In that single instant, brief and vivid as a landscape beheld in a flash of summer lightning, he saw the moon shining down through a rift of stormy cloud, the ghastly signpost rearing its warning finger by the wayside, the broken parapet, the plunging horses, the black gulf below. Then the coach reeled like a ship at sea. Then came a mighty crash, a sense of crushing pain, and then darkness.
0: Brilliant. A man like that, exile, fine food, ceased snowing.
3: He's snowing now.
0: Hopeless. Walk 20 miles across the moor.
3: Where is he?
0: Golding. Golding.
3: Golding?
0: Golding.
3: Oh, we found him dead.
0: Across the...
3: Who died next morning?
0: 20 miles. Across the...
3: Found him.
0: Across the...
4: He fell. Close against the junction of the old coach road and the new. Oh, thank God you were saved. Thank God. You must have lain for so long in the snow. Soft snow. They found you at daybreak. Two shepherds. The letters in your pocketbook showed your name, and I was summoned. You were so long in danger. So long. So many days, weeks. The surgeon said you had dreamed in your delirium. Such a frightful dream, my love. Such a frightful dream. Oh, James, my darling, safe now.
0: Dreams. Others may form what conclusions they please. I know that I was the fourth inside passenger.

0: 31 and a half, 32, 33, 35, 40 and 10 is 50, and 50 is a pound. At first, when you are given change in new money, it may sound rather odd. So if you're puzzled by 31 and a half, 32, 33, 35, 40 and 10 is 50, and 50 is a pound, think decimal. Now there are 100 new pence in a pound. Think decimal. 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
3: 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And yet, in many ways, life will be very much the same. A husband will stop off at a bar on his way home and perhaps unburden himself a little to a friendly bartender.
5: Another one, Mr. Smith?
6: What time is it, Sam?
5: Why, almost 10 o'clock, Mr. Smith.
6: One more.
5: Listen to them. The old songs are still the best, huh, Mr. Smith?
6: Yes, Sam. I remember singing that one back in 1974. Just before I met my wife. Golden days, Sam.
5: Here's your beer, Mr. Smith.
6: Ah, thanks. Ah, that's good. Almost feels if I can go home and face Nettie now.
5: Wife trouble, Mr. Smith?
6: Wife trouble, Sam.
5: Fight?
6: Oh, never. Nettie and I never fight. Nettie's too mad about me ever to fight with me. She adores me. Worships the ground I walk on.
5: Well, this is something new. I remember only last year you was complaining she was throwing things.
6: Times have changed. Only wish she was still throwing things. At least in those days I could walk out and slam the door with a clear conscience. Now she's so sweet and loving, I feel like a murderer every time I stop in for a beer on my way home.
5: Tough, Mr. Smith. Tough.
6: Ever hear the expression, love will fly if held too lightly? Love will die if held too tightly?
5: Can't say I ever did.
6: If only she'd relax a little bit. There's bruise on my lip. She kisses me. For an hour every night when I come home.
5: Can you do anything for her?
6: I try. I remind her that she really wanted to marry Harvey Tubman. I remind her how we used to have those battles till the neighbors called the robot police. Nothing works. I'm gone for an hour. She cries.
5: Well, me, I ain't got that kind of trouble. I hang around too much, and Mabel calls me a loafer and turns me up.
6: That's a sad state. Can't figure him out. Well, I guess I'll go home and feed myself to the lioness. I tell you, Sam, when Nettie gets finished demonstrating how much she's missed me, I feel like a man who's been stuffed into an electronic washing machine with a dial set at rinse dry. How much do I owe you?
5: 60 cents.
7: Well, if it isn't Henry Smith.
6: Brayling. So I live and breathe Walter Brayling. What are you doing here?
7: Oh, having the night out.
6: Does Gloria know about this?
7: Things have changed, Henry.
6: I thought she kept you chained to the bedpost most of the time.
7: Not anymore, Henry. Not anymore.
6: Oh, you aren't divorced, are you?
7: Oh, no. Gloria's home.
6: What'd you do, put a sleeping powder in her coffee?
7: Oh, goodness, no, Henry. That would be highly unethical.
6: I can't believe you just walked out on it.
7: 10 years of marriage, Henry, and I never had a night to myself. But it'll be different from now on.
6: Oh?
7: By the way, Henry, what time is it?
6: 10 o'clock.
7: Well, I guess I'd better be going.
6: Scared?
7: No, don't want to crowd my luck. Although, really, there's nothing to worry about.
6: I'd sure like to know how you do it, Walter.
7: Would you really?
6: Yes.
7: All right, Henry. Since you've always been a friend of mine, I'll let you in on it. Come on, my car is outside. I'll drive you home and let you see how it's done.
6: Well, that's nice of you, Walter.
7: Not at all, Henry. We fellows have to stick together.
3: ¶¶
7: don't suppose you know how Gloria and I came to be married in the first place, eh?
6: No, I don't.
7: Well, one evening, she threatened to tear off her clothing and call the police unless I married her.
6: No.
7: Oh, yes.
6: Well, that's a bit extreme, isn't it?
7: Well, Gloria was always a nervous girl.
6: I bet you've had a pretty wretched time of it.
7: Oh, yes, it didn't take long for me to become the laughingstock of the neighborhood. Hand-pecked railing, they used to call me. I know, but things are changing now. Here, you see this?
6: What's that?
7: A single ticket to Rio on the morning rocket. I have hotel reservations there for a month. A whole month, Henry, to have a fling.
6: Won't Gloria make trouble over that?
7: That's the amazing part of it, Henry. She won't even know I'm gone. I'll be back in a month, and no one the wiser. You don't believe me, do you?
6: Frankly, no. Just how are you going to swing it, Walter?
7: That's the secret, Henry. I tell you, it's the most wonderful thing ever invented. Worth every cent I paid for it.
6: What is it?
7: I'm going to show you. Here's my house. Notice the lights are all out. We'll wait up there on the front porch.
6: Walter, you haven't gone off your rocker, have you?
7: Shh. Now, I meow twice.
4: Meow! Meow!
7: Now, Henry, watch the window in my bedroom.
6: Well, it looks as if somebody... Hey, there's a man up there. He's looking out.
7: Good. He sees me. He'll be down directly.
6: Isn't it a bit embarrassing for you, Walter?
7: Oh, not at all. You'll find out. Here he comes. Hello, B2.
8: Oh, good evening, Mr. Brayling.
7: Close the door.
6: Either I'm going out of my mind or there are two of you. You never told me you had a twin brother.
7: I don't.
6: But if this fellow weren't in pajamas, I couldn't tell you apart.
7: That's the secret, Henry. Everything go all right, B2?
8: Oh, just fine, Mr. Brayling.
7: Uh-huh. I suppose my wife was in her usual good form this evening?
8: As a matter of fact, we spent the evening playing gin.
7: No screaming? No shouting accusations?
8: Oh, no, sir. It was a very quiet evening.
7: Well, this is even better than I thought.
8: Well, Marionettes Incorporated aims to satisfy, sir.
6: Did he say Marionettes Incorporated?
7: That's right, Henry. Look him over. Isn't he excellently fashioned? You wouldn't dream he was a robot, a marionette, eh?
6: Well, I can't believe it.
7: It's against the law, of course, to duplicate a human like this, but it's well worth the opportunity.
6: Well, I still don't believe it. You can't tell him from a human.
7: Only one way, Henry. Put your ear next to his chest. Listen. That's it.
6: Machinery. Walter, old man, how long's this been going on?
7: I've had him a month, Henry. I keep him in the cellar in my toolbox. Now, tonight I told Gloria I'd like to be excused for 5 minutes to run down to the cigar store. She agreed. I went down to the cellar, took out Brayling 2, sent him back upstairs to sit with my wife until I got home.
6: Miraculous. Of course, it doesn't seem quite ethical somehow.
7: Oh, nonsense. It's highly ethical. I've been home all evening. I shall be home with her for the next month. In the meantime, another gentleman named Walter Brayling will be in Rio having the time of his life.
6: Well, can he walk around without fuel for a month?
7: Oh, he refuels himself. And he's built to do everything. Eat, drink, sleep. You'll take good care of my wife, won't you, B2?
8: Oh, of course. Your wife is rather nice. I've grown quite fond of her.
7: You see?
6: Walter, old man... How long has this Marionettes Incorporated outfit been in business?
7: Secretly, for 2 years now. Why?
6: Well, I wonder, is there a possibility that I might get in touch with them?
7: You? But you love your Nettie.
6: Well, I know, but even so, just a little respite, a night or two once a month.
7: And she loves you dearly.
6: So much she can't bear to leave me with for half an hour. You know that lately she's taken to calling me up at work 10 or 12 times a day to talk baby talk?
7: Your Nettie?
6: My Nettie. What do you say, old man? Favorite to an old buddy? Fellow lodge member?
7: Well, I could put you in touch with the man who makes them. Of course, you'd be pledged to secrecy once you learned where he's located.
6: Oh, naturally.
7: Very well, Henry. Here's his card.
6: Marionettes Incorporated, W. Zig, proprietor and owner. 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
7: And Mr. Zig will take good care of you, Henry. He's a charming fellow, a real craftsman.
6: Wonderful. I'll see him first thing tomorrow. Well, I better be getting home now, though. Nettie's probably splitting a gasket. Mm.
7: See you around, old man, after I get back from Rio. And while I'm gone, you might drop around regularly, just as you always have. Treat Brayling, too, here as if he were me. Otherwise, Gloria might be suspicious.
6: Oh, I will. And, before I go, these marionettes are safe, aren't they?
7: Oh, absolutely. Oh, tell them, B2.
8: We're guaranteed.
6: Fine. Well, good night, Walter. Good night, B2.
8: Good night, Mr. Smith.
6: Good night, Henry.
7: Ah, well, I'm glad someone else will have a chance at a little happiness and freedom. All right, Frailing Two. Back into the cellar box for you. Come on. Down the steps. That's it.
4: It's very damp down here, Mr. Brayling.
7: Bad plumbing. Well, here we are.
4: Brayling.
7: Yes.
4: Before you put me back into the toolbox, could we have a word?
7: Certainly, old man.
4: This toolbox.
7: What about it?
4: Well, I don't like it, Mr. Brayling.
7: Why not?
4: It's cramped.
7: Oh. Well, I'll try to fix up something more comfortable when I get back from Rio. All right, now. Before Glory gets worried, back...
4: Marionettes are made to move, not to keep still. How would you like to lie in a stuffy old box most of the time?
7: I didn't realize you fellas were that sensitive.
4: Well, you wouldn't like it at all. I keep running. There's no way to shut me off. I have my feelings, you know.
7: Hmm. Well, day after tomorrow, I'll be off to Rio, and you won't have to stay in the box for a whole month. Or you can move upstairs.
4: Yes, but when you get back from Rio, I'll go back in the box.
7: Mr. Zig didn't tell me at Marionettes Incorporated that it was possible to get a difficult specimen.
4: There's a lot he doesn't know about us. We're pretty new.
7: Now look here, B2. This has gone far enough.
4: I'll never get to Rio.
7: Now, come on now. Into the box.
4: And another thing.
7: Well?
4: Your wife.
7: What about my wife?
4: Well, I've grown quite fond of her.
7: Well, I'm glad you enjoy your employment. You'll have the whole month.
4: I'm afraid you don't quite understand, Brayling. I've fallen in love with her.
7: You what?
4: You just don't appreciate her. Maybe if you hadn't always acted so meek and apologetic about everything, she'd have a little more respect for you as a man.
7: Well, now, you aren't supposed to behave like this. You know you
4: think you... Well, anyway, I could be very happy if I were married to Gloria.
7: Aren't you forgetting? You're nothing but a big, overgrown puppet.
4: Careful, Brayley. I'm sensitive.
7: All right. Oh, I'm sorry. I'm sorry. Now, look. You wouldn't mind waiting here a moment, would you? I have to go upstairs and make a phone call.
4: To whom?
7: Oh, nobody important. I have to call Henry Smith about something.
4: You're lying. You're going to call Marionettes Incorporated and tell Mr. Zig to come and get me.
7: Oh, no. Oh, no, really, I'm not. I was... B2, stay away.
4: Stand where you are, Brayling.
7: Now, B2, take your hand off my arm.
4: No, Brayling.
7: What are you going to do?
4: Nothing much. I'm just going to put you in the toolbox, lock it, and lose the key.
7: What?
4: And then I'll buy another ticket to Rio, and Gloria and I can have a wonderful vacation.
7: You're insane.
4: Am I?
7: Now, wait a minute. Hold on, B2. Now, don't be rash. Let's talk this over.
4: Goodbye, Brayling.
7: B2, stop it. Don't. Let go. Help.
4: In the box, Brayling.
7: Help.
4: Man.
9: Walter. Walter.
4: Yes, Gloria.
9: What in the world are you doing down there at this time of night?
4: Oh, nothing, lover. The pipes were knocking. I'm just making sure the boiler hasn't exploded. You go back to bed. I'll be up soon.
9: Well, hurry, won't you? We had such a nice evening. I'm lonesome for you.
4: Oh, you won't ever be lonesome again, darling. Never again.

0: Good morning, Nettie.
1: Oh, good morning, darling. How are you? Have a nice time last night? I missed you so.
0: Breakfast ready?
1: Aren't you going to kiss me good morning?
0: Oh, yes, I suppose so.
1: Oh. Oh, you're so wonderful, Henry. I guess I'm the luckiest person in the world. Here's your coffee. And how would you like your eggs?
0: Anyway, it's all.
1: Oh, but I want to please you.
0: Oh, Nettie, skip the eggs this morning.
1: Oh, but you have to eat to keep well, darling.
0: I'm very healthy. I have an early business appointment.
1: Oh?
0: It's a friend of Walter Brayling's. I met Walter last night, and he...
1: Yes?
0: I'd better be off. Now, Nettie, don't look as if I were on my way to Rio or something. I'm only going to work.
1: It's just that I miss you so. I want to be with you all the time.
0: Do I have to go through this every morning? I'll be back at supper. There's no need to cry now, is there?
1: No, darling. You aren't displeased with me, are you? I try so hard to do everything just as I think you'll like it.
0: No, I'm not displeased. Well, goodbye, dear.
1: Henry?
0: Yes?
1: You forgot to kiss me goodbye.

0: strings attached, no strings attached. A very nice puppet with no strings attached. Let's see now, the Jumble Shop, 43 South Wesley. That should be about... Ah, here it is.
1: Yes?
0: Mr. Zig?
1: Yes?
0: Walter Brayling recommended me.
1: Enter. Your name?
0: Henry Smith, 55 Evergreen Place.
1: And what can we do for you, Mr. Smith?
0: Well, Brayling showed me his marionette last night.
1: I see.
0: I was intrigued with the idea. Not that my wife is anything like that female meat grinder that he's married to, you understand, but well, I'm a man who enjoys an occasional evening with the boys. Without complication.
1: Naturally.
0: So I thought...
1: That I could duplicate you.
0: Exactly.
1: I think it might be arranged. You understand the need for secrecy, of course. Although an act is pending in Congress to legalize Marionettes Incorporated, it is still a felony to use one of my creations.
0: Well, I understand.
1: And there is the matter of the payment.
0: How much?
1: $9,000.
0: $9,000?
1: Well, I have an inferior model at $7,500.
0: No, if I go through with this, nothing's too good for Nettie. Nettie's my wife. We've been putting money aside to buy a summer house in Westport.
1: Sometimes we must choose.
0: Yes. Perhaps I could just slip out $9,000. It's a joint account. How soon can I have it?
1: I could construct the mannequin in about 2 months' time.
0: Good.
1: Shall I consider the order placed?
0: At once.
1: Of course, you will have to report here for a body mold, color index of your hair, lips, skin, etc. And I'll have to do a complete electro-emotional calibration.
0: You guarantee that these models are foolproof?
1: As foolproof as I can make them, Mr. Smith, and I've had years of training.
0: No chance of detection?
1: None whatsoever. I've never had a complaint.
0: Walter Brayling seems satisfied enough.
1: I assure you, he's been taken care of in high style.
0: There was some way to be sure.
1: You have our guarantee.
0: Very well, Mr. Zig. I'll get the money from the bank and send it to you.
1: Fine. You'll be just as delighted with yours as Walter Brayling is with his.

0: Oh, tell her.
1: Yes, Mr. Smith?
0: I'd like to cash this draft on my joint account.
1: Yes, sir. $9,000, sir.
0: That's right.
1: Well, I'm afraid that's impossible, Mr. Smith.
0: Impossible? My wife and I have a good $15,000 in our account.
1: You're mistaken, Mr. Smith.
0: Oh, but I know...
1: Here's your card, sir. You see, Mrs. Smith withdrew $10,000 recently.
0: $10,000? Without even telling me?
1: I remember it distinctly, Mr. Smith. She said it was for a surprise for you.
0: Good Lord. She bought that house in Connecticut. My birthday's next week. Well, I'll have to borrow it somewhere. I've already contracted.
1: Yes, sir. Quite a surprise for you, eh, Mr. Smith?

0: Yes. Oh, hello, Henry.
1: Hello, Gloria. Is Walter home? I'd like to speak to him.
0: Well, come in.
1: Thank you.
0: Is something wrong?
1: Well, just some private business. Matter of a loan.
0: Well, he went down to the travel bureau, but he should be back soon. We're going to Rio, you know.
1: Both of you?
0: Isn't it wonderful? I don't know what's come over Walter lately. He's been so romantic. Last night he came upstairs and said, darling, he hasn't called me darling in years. Darling, we're going to take a honeymoon to Rio. So we're leaving tomorrow. Anything wrong, Henry?
1: No. No, I'm just a little surprised, that's all.
0: Well, he should be back soon. Will you wait?
1: Yes, yes, I'd better.
0: Say, as long as you're over here, maybe you can help me with something.
1: What?
0: Well, I went downstairs to get an old suitcase a little while ago, and I heard the strangest noises near that old tool chest of Walter's. He mentioned that the boiler was acting up, and I'm afraid to go down there again. I wonder if you'd take a look.
1: What kind of noises?
0: Like a thumping sound.
1: Maybe I'd better go down, Gloria. You stay up here.
0: Should I call a plumber, do you think?
1: No, no, I'll take care of it.
0: Jack out of bed.
1: Well, I'll have a look. Good Lord. Good Lord. Hello. Hello in there. Well, just a minute. Keep quiet, for goodness sake. I'll have to smash the lock. Ah. Now, what in the...
2: Henry, thank God you've come.
1: Be quiet.
2: I've been in there all night. I thought I'd suffocate. He tried to kill me, Henry. He tried to murder me.
1: Who? Which one are you?
2: Don't be an idiot. I'm Walter.
1: What happened?
2: B2, the marionette. He stuffed me in the toolbox and left me to suffocate. Well, fortunately, I found an old file in there and managed to get an air hole through the wood.
1: Good Lord. He's taking Gloria with him to Rio.
2: Have they left yet?
1: No, he's gone downtown for the tickets.
2: Oh, good. We may just have time.
1: For what?
2: To get down to Marionette Incorporated and tell Zig to stop him.
1: Well, you're in no condition.
2: Oh, don't worry about me. We can't waste any time. Come on.
1: But Gloria...
2: I'll sneak out. Tell her you fix the plumbing. Tell her anything. I'll meet you outside.
1: All right.
2: Oh, what a fool I've been.
1: What a fool I almost was. I went down and ordered one of those things today.

0: Gloria, love.
1: Yes, darling. Did you get the tickets to Rio?
0: Right here in my wallet. Honeymoon for two under the Pampas Smooth.
1: Oh, Walter, it's so nice to have you like this.
0: You like the change?
1: I don't know what did it, but whatever it is, I'm in favor of it. I hope it's permanent.
0: Oh, I intend to see that it is. Oh, by the way, darling, do you happen to remember where that old pistol of mine is?
1: Pistol?
0: Yes, I just thought since we're going to be traveling in strange countries, it wouldn't hurt to bring it along.
1: Oh, well, I think it's here in the sideboard. Yes, there. Oh, Walter, you know how frightened I am of those things.
0: Oh, I'll be very careful of it. In fact, I think I'll go down the basement and practice. Not really shooting it, of course, just to make sure it's in good working order.
1: Do be careful, darling.
0: Oh, I will. If you should hear a shot, dear, don't be frightened. I may fire it into a block of wood just to test it. Perhaps I'll fire into that old tool chest of mine. Yeah, that should absorb it.
1: Oh, speaking of that tool chest.
0: Yes, what about it?
1: It reminds me that Henry Smith was here.
0: Oh?
1: Yeah, I heard some noises downstairs, dear, and he went down to fix the plumbing.
0: Is he still down there?
1: No, he left. I really don't understand it. He seemed so anxious to see you before he went down to the cellar, and then he just left.
0: Huh. Did he stop the noises?
1: Well, he must have. I don't hear them.
0: I see.
1: What is it, dear?
0: I have to go out for a while, darling.
1: But Walter, we'll have to pack if we're leaving.
0: I'll be back soon. There's something very important I have to attend to.
1: Well, what is it?
0: Oh, just some personal business with Henry Smith. Please excuse me, darling, and don't worry. When I get back, everything will be fixed once and for all. Yes, we can enjoy the rest of our lives just as though the old Walter Brayling never existed.

0: Ah, Mr. Brayling and Mr. Smith.
1: Yes, Mr. Zig.
0: Come in, gentlemen.
2: We certainly will come in.
0: What brings you?
2: A good deal, Mr. Zig. Yes, indeed, a good deal.
0: If I might know exactly, you seem so upset.
2: Tell him, Henry.
3: You told me your marionettes were foolproof, Mr. Zig.
0: They are. My personal guarantee goes with each one of them.
3: We know all about your personal guarantee. Except that Mr. Brayling's dummy knocked him out, stuffed him in a toolbox to suffocate, and is making plans to run away with his wife.
0: Oh, dear.
2: Well, Mr. Zig?
0: Oh, I really don't know what to say, gentlemen. You see, I work alone. I make these marionettes myself so that I can see to it personally that there are no errors. However, even the finest craftsman can make a mistake once in a while.
3: What Mr. Brayling and I would like to know, Mr. Zig, is exactly what are you planning to do to stop this overambitious robot?
0: Well, of course, we shall have to recover B2 first, and then I will simply dismantle him.
2: He doesn't seem to want to be dismantled, Mr. Zig. In fact, I think you'll have trouble catching him.
4: Maybe I can save you the trouble, gentlemen.
2: B2!
3: Look out. He has a gun.
4: I thought I'd find you here when I discovered the tool chest empty.
3: Now look, B2, whatever you're planning to do, you won't get away with it.
4: I think I will.
2: Mr. Zig, can't you do something?
0: I'm afraid I can't think of anything.
4: I'll save you the trouble, because I'm going to kill the three of you.
2: Oh, you won't get away with
4: it. No. You forget that Gloria and I will be on a plane to Rio in a few hours. All right, Mr. Zig. You first.
0: Oh, now see here, this isn't fair. I created you. You can't do...
3: Grab him. I've got him. Quick. Let me break that hammer. Well, that's the end of Brayling, too.
2: Oh, thank heaven. Henry, he got digged right through the...
3: Oh, holy jumping catfish.
2: Henry, look at him. Look at Zig.
3: Nothing but a mass of coils and springs, just like Brayling, too.
2: Well, he's nothing but a marionette.
3: He's no different from Walter. You know what this means?
2: It's incredible.
3: A marionette building other marionettes.
2: But someone must have built Mr. Zig originally.
3: Well, perhaps Mr. Zig turned on whoever built him the same way that Brayling 2 turned on you.
2: Well, at any rate, we'll never know.
3: I wonder how many of these things are walking around among us.
2: Oh, I shudder to think of it.
3: Some of our best friends might be... Come on, we got to get out of here.
2: But the police...
3: Don't be a fool. There's been no crime committed here. All the police will find is two oversized puppets with the springs coming out of them.
2: But they seem so lifelike.
3: They're only machinery. You've got to remember that.
2: Well... What'll I tell Gloria?
3: If I were you, Brayling, I wouldn't tell Gloria a thing. I'd simply pick up that other ticket to Rio and take her on a honeymoon.
2: What about you, Henry? What are you going to do?
3: Me? I'm going home and give Nettie a kiss that'll singe her hair. I'll even forgive her for taking that $10,000 out of the bank without telling me. You know, when I think of what might have happened if I'd gone through with this marionette thing, it makes a fella realize how lucky he is to be married to a decent woman. Let's go.

0: Nettie! Nettie! Where are you, sweetheart?
1: In here, darling.
0: I've missed you today. Come here.
1: Oh, Henry. Oh. Oh, you look tired, darling. Can I do something for you? Just tell me. I'm yours to command.
0: Ah, a man's a fool to jeopardize a nice home and a loving wife like you. You do love me, don't you, Nettie?
1: You know I do. Here, let me get your slippers on.
0: Ah, feels good to sit back on the sofa and relax. You don't know what a trying day I've had.
1: I can see you're all upset. It isn't anything I've done, is it, dearest?
0: Well, in a way, something you've done is connected with it.
1: What's that, darling?
0: The money.
1: Money?
0: I know you wanted to surprise me with the house, darling, but really, you shouldn't have taken that money out of the bank without consulting me.
1: Henry, I don't even know what you're talking about.
0: Now, Nettie.
1: But I do.
0: Nettie.
1: Oh, you're so upset, darling. If it's anything important, let's talk about it later. Meanwhile, why don't you just put your head on my shoulder and rest?
0: I must admit that sounds enticing.
1: Here. Let me make you comfortable. There. Now you just close your eyes. That's it.
0: Nettie.
1: Yes, darling.
0: You hear something?
1: No, darling.
0: You sure?
1: Like what?
0: Well, like the ticking of a clock.
1: No.
0: Well, strange. I don't hear it now, but when I had my ear against your chest. Oh, no. Oh, no.
1: What are you talking about,
0: no,
1: darling?
0: I won't believe it. You are my Nettie, aren't you? You're a real live flesh and blood. Oh, she couldn't have done that to me. Not Nettie. But I hear it. And it's coming from you. It's coming from you.
2: 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The world of...
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Featured in the cast were Kermit Murdoch as Henry, Martin Rudy as Brayling, and Ross Martin as Brayling too. 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
2: I came across Mr. Kipley in a meadow by the church. 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
4: 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Orange juice.
5: No, sir. 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
4: Hey, fiendish.
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4: Thank you, Governor. 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Thank you.
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No. No, stay where you are. Do not break the stillness of this moment, for this is a time of mystery, a time when imagination is free and moves forward swiftly, silently. This is The Haunting Hour.

Murder is my business. Tomorrow is a word full of mystery, for not even the wisest seer can tell you what tomorrow brings. And today you stand on its threshold, waiting for what? Ah, yes, you say, but nothing will happen to me. And I say in reply that as surely as you doubt, one of your tomorrows, and maybe more, will be filled with adventure beyond your maddest dream, and I have proof. Listen. This is the story of one tomorrow, of what happened to a girl named Maggie Stewart. And like all stories of sudden, unexpected adventure, hers has a prologue. You will not understand this prologue.

0: For like Maggie, you are shrouded with the darkness of the unknown that is tomorrow. It begins on a streamliner, its silver nose pointing south, its wheels humming with speed. And in the prologue are two people, identities unknown, a man and a woman. The man sits stiffly on seat 7 in car 13. He is silent, on his face an expression of impatience. At last he gets up, walks quickly to the end of the coach, turns down the narrow corridor, and stops at the curtained doorway of the ladies' lounge. And then he says,
1: Peggy, don't be a fool. Come to your seat.
2: I won't, Carl. I won't. We've got to get off this train at the next stop. I tell you, I can't go on.
1: That imagination of yours is driving me crazy. For heaven's sake, stop thinking about it. Come to your seat.
2: I won't. I don't want to be killed. I'm not ready to die.
1: Good night, Aggie. You're just plain silly.
2: But he's on the train. I know he is. You've got to believe me, Carl.
1: Well, I don't. You've seen him dozens of times before. I thought you did.
2: He got on this train when we did in New York.
1: You're scaring yourself into a fit. Now stop it. Somebody's going to notice.
2: I don't care. I'm getting off this train, do you hear? I'm not going to stay here and be murdered.
1: All right, all right. The next station. Anything to stop all this foolishness.
2: We can take another train. We can watch and see if he gets off, too. And if he does, we...
1: What is the next station?
2: Little town. Roslyn, I think.
1: Then it's settled. Are you coming to your seat?
2: No.
1: Well, I'm going to take a nap. You'd better wake me when we get there. I paid for that bloomin' seat, and I'm going to sit in it.
0: Two people on a train, and their companion is death. But what has all this to do with Maggie Stewart? Give patience to your ear. Listen. The streamliner comes to a stop. The station is marked Roslyn. It is strangely empty. A girl comes running up the platform stairs, a small suitcase in one hand, a white silk scarf in the other, and a large black purse under her arm. She looks hastily down the line of coaches. A single porter is leaning out from the steps of a car just ahead. No one is getting off the streamliner. The girl catches her breath.
3: This way, miss. All aboard.
4: Train to Greenville?
3: Sure is, miss.
4: Oh, I made it.
0: She climbs the steps of car 13. The porter reaches for her suitcase, but she darts it onto the platform. Peers through the door window. The coast is clear. So far, so good. She pushes hard on the stubborn door. Makes a few cautious steps in the narrow corridor. Quickly goes through a curtained doorway into the washroom. She has escaped the porter, but still she is not alone. A woman stands against the wall, her face strained with fright.
5: Was that town, Roslyn?
4: Yes, it was. Ooh, I'm out of breath. I nearly didn't make it.
5: What's the next stop?
4: I think Pell City, but maybe this train doesn't stop there. I'm not sure. Oh, me, I ran all the way.
5: You came in so suddenly, you frightened me.
4: Oh, did I? I'm sorry.
5: Ring the porter's bell there, and he'll come for your bag.
4: No, I'll just slip it in here against the wall. I'm not going very far.
5: Oh, that's a gun.
4: Oh, don't think I'm a criminal or something. I had it wrapped in this scarf here so nobody would see it until I could put it away, and now I...
5: What would a young lady like you be doing with a revolver?
4: Well, now, that's exactly what I told Aunt Margaret people would say. Oh, here, I'll put it in my pocketbook. Aunt Margaret's so old-fashioned. Imagine. She came flying down to the station just to give me that revolver.
5: Why?
4: Oh, I don't know. Uncle Jim used to make her carry it. He was on the road so much, so Aunt Margaret... Well, she's very fond of me, and I took it just to please her. Is something the matter? You look...
5: Oh, no, I'm all right, thank you. It's the train, the motion.
4: Well, maybe a cup of water.
5: Oh, no, it's nothing. Don't think about it. You said you weren't going far. How far?
4: Just 4 hours from here. To spend a whole week on a farm a few miles outside of Greenville. A girlfriend of mine has it.
5: Oh, vacation?
4: Mm-hmm. Oh, it's all so unexpected. That's why I nearly missed the train. Maybe... Why don't you sit down here? Maybe you'll feel better sitting down.
5: Oh, I'm quite all right now. I'd rather stand.
4: Oh. Well, I work in the Roslyn Library. I didn't start there till last March, so I'm not really entitled to a vacation this year. But with the holidays coming like they do, Mrs. Hart said I might have the time off. Is this a vacation for you, too?
5: You might call it that.
4: Guess you're used to riding trains. Oh, has the conductor been by to take the tickets?
5: I don't know. I can't really remember.
4: Oh, I really am in a fix. At the last minute, I couldn't get a reservation. Only a ticket for the coach train tonight.
5: You mean you don't have a seat?
4: Mm-hmm.
5: Wait, listen.
4: What is it?
5: Well, there's a man on this train that I've been avoiding. Would you look out in the corridor for me? I think I heard him. Just see if there's a man out there.
4: All right. No. Not a soul there.
5: Well, to tell you the truth, he frightens me a little. But it's nothing. So you don't have a reservation?
4: No. Do you think they'll put me off? Oh, Aunt Margaret said they were sure to, but I do have a ticket.
5: I don't know. I hear they're very strict.
4: Well, I thought because I'm not going very far that I could just stay in here.
5: Well, there's no need for you to do that. Take my seat for a little while.
4: Oh, no, I couldn't do that.
5: Oh, I insist. I'd be happy for you to have it. In a way, you'd be doing me a favor, and I really can't sit there. The motion of the car. I'd be much better off in here lying down.
4: Oh, but I don't think it's right for me to deprive
5: you. But you're not depriving me. And this trip means more to you anyway.
4: I would hate to be kicked off.
5: Then you run along. Number 7 on the right. There's a middle-aged man on the opposite seat. He's probably sound asleep, snoring.
4: Well, you're sure now that I'm not... Well, I suppose I could wait till we're nearly to Greenville and then give the conductor my ticket and explain.
5: Of course. And then if he puts you off, it'll be all right. You'll be where you're going. You run along now.
4: Well, I will then. Thank you so much. Oh, I suppose my suitcase will be all right here.
5: I'll watch it for you. Oh, here. Don't forget your purse.
4: And Aunt Margaret's ominous revolver. Thank you so much.
5: Goodbye for now. I'll see you later on.
4: And I do hope you're better. Number 7?
5: That's right. Where the man is asleep.
6: Maggie Stewart sits quietly, her eyes following the swift-moving landscape of trees and hills. Directly in front of her is a sleeping man, but he is silent now, his head tilted back on the seat. There's something about him, something eerie. Faint chatterings come from the other occupants of the car. At last, the train slows down, stops. And Maggie notices the station is Pell City. Still, the man opposite her does not move. The train starts again. The cars groan and jerk. And then, like a picture in slow motion, the man slides from the seat into a limp mass of death at her feet.
4: He's dead!
7: Fred, what's happened?
4: He's dead!
8: Why, look, the seat's covered with blood.
9: Don't touch it.
10: Don't crowd the aisle. Some of you get back to your seat.
4: I thought he was sleeping. He was dead all the time.
10: Yeah, now, don't get hysterical, young lady. Everybody be quiet. Quiet, please. Now, maybe I can find out what this is all about.
11: No use looking for his pulse, conductor. Man's stone dead.
4: Oh, please help me out of here.
11: Yeah, step up on the seat. Stand back, please. Let the young lady out.
10: You're right. He is dead. Shot. Who are you?
11: Name's Wayne O'Hara, Detective Sergeant, New York City. Murder's my business.
10: Murder? Good night. Quiet. Let's have quiet here, please. Well, this is a case for the police. Young lady, do you know anything about this?
4: Oh, no. No, sir. I thought he was asleep. She said he wasn't. And then when the train jerked like that...
11: Who said he was asleep?
4: Oh, the woman in the lounge. This is her seat. I was only sitting in it.
10: Well, where's your seat?
4: I don't have one. I got on at Roslyn.
10: No reservation, huh? Do you know this man?
4: No. I never saw him before. Never.
10: You got a ticket?
4: Yes, sir. Right here in my purse. You see, I'm only going to Greenville, conductor, and I thought...
10: Yeah. What's the matter?
4: His purse. It isn't mine. It belonged to that woman in the lounge. I must have picked it up by mistake.
10: Mighty funny.
4: Well, she's there in the lounge. She wasn't feeling well. My suitcase is there, too.
10: Well, we'll soon find out. Sergeant
11: O'Hara.
10: You take charge. I'll be right back. Stand back, please. Let me by. Stand back.
11: What's your name?
4: Maggie Stewart. I don't know anything about this, honestly.
11: Let's see that purse.
4: Here.
11: Must be a card. Some kind of identification. Ah, yes, here's a wallet. This is Leonard Carl Tatum, New York City. Is that the woman's name?
4: I don't know. I didn't ask her name.
11: Let's see. Bag up there on the rack. Initials LCT. Well, might be hers.
4: Oh, please. I can't stand here looking at him.
11: Well, then sit down, Miss Stewart. Over here. Oh, please, lady, don't block the aisle.
12: Oh, that poor girl, she's white as a sheet. I have some smelling salts in my bag up there.
4: Oh, no, I'll be all right, thank you.
10: There's nobody in the ladies' lounge, nobody at all.
4: Oh, but she must be.
11: Would you know her if you saw her again?
4: Oh, yes, of course I would.
10: No suitcase in the lounge either. Nothing.
4: Well, then where is it? I left it there, right there. Well, you just didn't see it.
11: Well, here's the dead man's wallet, conductor. It was Leonard Carl Tatum, also of New York. His purse belongs with White.
4: Well, then she's the woman I talked with, don't you see? You've got to find her. She's on this train somewhere.
10: There now, young lady. Take it easy.
4: Oh, look. Look there under the seat, the one I was sitting in.
10: Well,
11: Don't touch it, conductor. It might be fingerprints. Here, let me. I'll use this handkerchief.
10: The murder weapon. A six-shooter.
11: Equipped with a silencer.
4: Don't look at me like that. I don't know how it got there. I never saw it before. Oh, please search the train.
11: Yes, I suggest you do, conductor, before the next stop.
4: Oh, she killed him. I know she did. That's why she said he was sleeping. She wants you to think I did.
10: No. That's for the police to decide.
4: Oh, but it's so true. It's so clear now. There's no use searching for.
11: Why do you say that?
4: Because now I understand what happened. She switched pocketbooks with me. She insisted I take her seat. And then when the train stopped at Pell City, she took my suitcase and got off. She planned it all so I'd be accused of murder.

0: when Maggie Stewart, off on a vacation, boarded the Streamliner without a reservation, she started on an amazing adventure of murder. In the ladies' lounge, Maggie met an older woman who offered her her reservation. And sitting there, Maggie was horrified when the man on the seat opposite, whom she had thought asleep, fell in a heap on the floor, dead. When the conductor arrived, and with him a man who identified himself as Sergeant Wayne O'Hara of the New York Police, Maggie discovered she was carrying the pocketbook belonging to the woman, a Mrs. Tatum, who had disappeared from the lounge, taking Maggie's suitcase with her. Then she realized it was planned. Planned so that she, Maggie Stewart, would be accused of murder. It is a few minutes later when the conductor, Sergeant O'Hara, and Maggie have gone the length of the train in search of the mysterious Mrs. Tatum, wife of the dead man.
1: Well, that does it. If she's not here in the club car, she's certainly not on this train.
2: I knew it was no use, conductor. I tell you, she got off at Pell City. I know she did.
3: I think Miss Stewart's right, conductor.
1: Well, then I'll have to turn everything over to the police in Greenville as soon as we get there. 45 minutes from now.
2: And they'll arrest me. What'll I do?
1: Now, might be the whole thing will clear itself up. Sergeant O'Hara, since you're a representative of the law, you mind taking over the custody of this young lady till we get to Greenville?
3: Glad to, conductor.
1: And that lethal weapon, you better hold on to that, too.
3: All right, conductor.
1: I guess I better go then and get my passenger settled down.
2: Mr. O'Hara, what am I going to do?
3: Now, just sit down in this chair. Relax. And don't worry.
2: But what'll they do to me? Oh, it's my scarf. It's caught on something. You're typing, I think.
3: Well, that's a novel way of handcuffing a young lady, isn't it? There. Now you're free again. And just sit down. Take it easy.
2: But I don't understand. I mean...
3: What's the matter?
2: Mr. O'Hara. That is your name, isn't it?
3: Detective Sergeant Wayne O'Hara, New York.
2: You don't think I killed the man, do you?
3: Frankly, no.
2: We could only find her. It's awful when your hands are tied like this, when you can't...
3: Oh, but you can, Miss Stewart.
2: Can what?
3: You can at least look for her yourself.
2: Oh, but we have. We look
3: for... No,
2: no.
3: I mean back in Pell City where she got off.
2: Oh.
3: Why not? Find her. Prove your innocence. You wait till the Greenville police get going, it might be too late. I haven't got cuffs on you.
2: You'd go back with me? Back to Pell City?
3: You say the word.
2: Yes, but how'd we get off the train?
3: Oh, that wouldn't be hard. Look out the window. We're in the mountains. On the upgrades, we'll slow down.
2: Oh.
3: That's only a suggestion. Always been a man of action myself. Murder's my business, and I'd like to see these things, too.
2: And now I'm afraid murder is my business. All right, Sergeant O'Hara, let's go.
4: Hey, you two all right back there? If them tools getting away...
3: Oh, no, it's all right. We're very thankful for this lift.
2: How long will it take to Pell City?
4: Oh, now, about half hour, I reckon. I just get you relaxed. Enjoy the scenery. Mighty pretty country around here, about.
3: Funny old cutter, isn't it?
2: Sergeant O'Hara, do you really think we're doing the right thing? How can we ever find her?
3: How many hotels are there in Pell City?
2: I don't know. Must be a dozen, maybe 20. Why?
3: Well, she's in one of them. Bound to be. Oh. Woman who's just killed a man? She's nervous. What she wants to do is go somewhere and be alone. Think. Pull herself together.
2: Well, maybe that's so, but who will you ask for? She's certainly not going to be registered as Mrs. Tatum.
3: No, you're quite right. But it's really very simple.
2: Simple? What do you mean?
3: She walked off with your pocketbook, didn't she? Well, we'll ask for Maggie Stewart. Miss Maggie Stewart, please. Stewart. S-T-E-W-A-R-T. Maggie Stewart.
2: Hello. Let me speak to Miss Stewart, please.
5: Stewart? We have several Stewarts.
2: Her first name is Maggie. Maybe she's registered as Margaret.
5: No Margaret Stewart, but we do have a Miss Maggie Stewart. Room 520. I'll ring her.
2: Oh, no. No, don't ring her. I'll drop by to see her. Thank you.
5: You're welcome, madam.
2: Oh. Oh, dear. What do I do now? Oh, Maggie Stewart, have you lost your nerve? Operator, give me the police, quick. Hello. Hello, this is Mrs. Leonard Carl Tatum speaking. What I've got to tell you is a matter of life and death, so listen carefully. In Greenville, the police are searching for a girl who calls herself Maggie Stewart. Yes, she murdered my husband. In a few minutes, I'll be at the McMillan Hotel. I'll be wearing a white silk scarf. If you follow me, I'll lead you to Maggie Stewart. But if you interfere, if you stop me, she'll get away again. Be at the McMillan Hotel in 10 minutes. Oh. Sergeant O'Hara, quick, I found her!
3: After all, mister, you know, I'm just a bellboy around here. I ain't supposed to let anybody in these rooms.
2: Sergeant O'Hara, look. My suitcase on the bed.
3: And it is the woman from the train.
2: Yes, but where is she?
3: Gone. Oh. Went out about 2 hours ago. You know where? I might, if I was encouraged to remember.
6: Yeah. Here's $5. Remember?
3: Middle-aged woman, wasn't she? Kind of tall, well-dressed.
2: Oh, that's right. But where'd she go?
3: She sent me out to rent a car. Said she was going to drive over to Lake Winnet. Ask me how to get there.
6: Lake Winnet? Why would she go there? Oh, I see. Listen, we'll rent a car. We hurry, we can make it before nightfall. Now I know where she is.
2: But I don't understand, Sergeant O'Hara. Please tell me what this is all about.
6: Only a matter of deduction, Miss Stewart. I happen to know this lake. There's only one house on it. So Mrs. Tatum must be there.
2: But how could you know? I'm frightened. Well, you're stopping.
6: Mm-hmm. We'll walk up. We'll surprise
2: her. Then let me stay here in the car. I'll wait for you.
6: No. We've gone this far together. You've got to come.
2: Sergeant O'Hara, wait.
6: What is it, Miss Stewart?
2: I know you're not a detective.
6: Of course. I thought you did. Ever since we started for this place. Tell me, how'd you find out? When did I give myself away?
2: In the train. My scarf caught on your typing. It's initials. The letters don't stand for Wayne O'Hara.
6: Ah, you're clever. I'm a fool. Forgot to take it off. All right, come on. We're wasting time. There's going to be another murder.
2: Oh, please let me go. There's no one here. The house is dark.
6: There's a car on the drive, under the trees. Come along. There's a side door.
2: You have a key to this place. Who are you? Who?
6: In a moment, we'll be inside. Keep quiet. Don't talk. Stand behind me. Still got this gun in my pocket. Gun for the train. Come on. Follow me.
7: Stand where you are if you move out.
2: Oh!
7: I can see you both in the open doorway. Close it. Go on, close it. Now then, I knew you'd follow me, Mr. Donald Graves Lambert. In Pell City, I said he's determined to find me, and why not let him? What better place to have this whole thing over with than at his own country house?
6: You do know all about me, don't you, Mrs. Tatum?
2: This is your house?
6: Didn't you suspect that, Miss Stewart?
7: Why'd you bring that girl? You're a coward. But I didn't fool you, did I, Mr. Lambert?
6: No. Miss Stewart, this woman knew I was out to kill her. She suspected I was on the train. That's why she hid in the lounge. But how did you know your husband was dead, Mrs. Tatum?
7: I saw him. Around the corner of the corridor when I mustered up enough nerve to step outside the lounge for a moment. And there was something about him.
2: Oh, please. Please let me go.
7: You'll never leave this house alive, Miss Stewart.
2: Oh.
7: In a moment, I'll turn on the lights for Mr. Lambert's benefit. It'd be a shame for him to die without seeing the woman who killed him.
6: She's right, Miss Stewart. I knew her husband, but I haven't the faintest notion what Mrs. Tatum looks like. She counted on that when she gave you her seat. She thought I'd kill you. And then from the pocketbook, you'd be identified as Mrs. Tatum.
2: Oh, please, I beg of you. I know nothing of all this. I'll never say a word if you only...
6: Miss Stewart, you're forgetting. You're wanted for murder. She killed me, she'll kill you to cover up.
7: Because killing you, Mr. Lambert, is the only way to avenge my husband's brutal death.
6: Brutal? For him, no death could be brutal enough. You and he, Mrs. Tatum, killed my wife. As surely you're standing there, you murdered her.
7: You're crazy.
6: You drained her of one fortune with your lecherous blackmailing schemes. And when her money was gone, when you threatened to expose her little misunderstanding to me, she took the shortest road she knew. How much she loved me, this woman you killed. And before she died, she told me about you and your husband. And it's taken me a year to find you. 12 months of searching for this night.
7: You know more than I thought you knew, Mr. Lambert. Now look at me. Take one good last look.
2: And Margaret's revolver.
7: Yes, it was in your purse. Remember, Miss Stewart?
2: Yes, I remember something else. Mr. Lambert. Mr. Lambert.
7: Keep your hands up. Don't move.
2: Aunt Margaret's revolver and... all its life, it's never had a bullet in it.
7: That's not true.
6: Yes, Mrs. Tatum, it is true. But this gun now, this gun that killed your husband, this gun has only one bullet missing. You better put up your hands.
2: Mr. Lambert, don't. It's no use. I didn't tell you, but I called the police.
8: Okay. Pick him up. We heard everything you said. It's better than any confession I ever came across. All right, keep him up there, Mrs. Tatum.
3: Well, Miss Stewart, cleverer than I thought. Double crossed me, huh?
2: I thought you were trying to help, but you weren't. You were only using me to find... to kill Mrs. Tatum.
7: Officer, this man is a murderer.
3: Yes, officers, you're quite right. You've got a score to even with her, too.
8: I gotta warn you. Anything you
3: yes,
8: say...
3: Yes, we know, we know. But listen, this young lady here was wrongly accused. She had nothing to do with any of it.
8: We heard all that from outside. All right, come on. We're gonna take you two in.
2: Then I can go, officer?
8: Sure, after a few questions. We got you to thank for everything.
2: Well, what else could I do? I was accused of murder, so murder was my business.

From shadows and stillness, mystery weaves a spell of strangest fascination, charging the mind with doubts and fears. For mystery is a strange companion, a living memory in the haunting hour.

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0: Landing for the second time, freighter number 2, carrying a load of supplies transferred from the rest of the fleet, crashed some 400 miles from the polar base. When Jet, Mitch, Lemmy, and I arrived at the scene of the wreck, it was to find that an unidentified craft had got there before us and carried off the crew. Then Frank Rogers, who'd been inside the disabled ship when the strange craft visited her for the second time, said that a fleeting glimpse he'd had of the crew showed that they were human in shape. The ship then made off across the great Argir desert with our land fleet in pursuit. 2 days later, when the desert waste had been almost crossed, the motor of the tractor in which Mitch and I were traveling showed signs of trouble and we had to stop. But Jet, eager to know what lay beyond the rise 2 miles in front of us, decided to continue at least that far.
1: Hello, Lemmy. Can you see me?
2: Of course I can. How could I miss you?
1: Good. Then here I go.
2: Now remember, just to the top and no further. The sun's already low in the sky.
1: Look at the color of it. A deep orange.
2: The sun. A deep orange. You said that once before.
1: How could I? Until a few minutes ago, it was its normal color.
2: A long time ago, I mean. Or was it so long ago?
1: Nearly at the top. I've made it. Good heavens.
2: What is it, Jet? What can you see, mate?
1: Lemmy, the other side of this hill leads down into a valley. A great, wide valley. It stretches from west to east as far as the eye can see, and it's full of plants like giant rhubarb.
2: Rhubarb yet? Any custard trees growing with them?
1: This must be one of the canals.
2: Then you better come on back here before a barge horse comes along and tramples you to death.
1: It must be at least 15 miles wide and... Yes, there it is. It's there, exactly as I saw it in my dream.
2: What is? What was in your dream?
1: The dream I had when Mitch and I got lost in the fog.
2: When you dreamed about seeing a city, you mean?
1: Yes, Lemmy, and it's here.
2: What, the city?
1: Yes, identical in every detail.
2: Jet, are you sure you're not dreaming again?
1: No, Lemmy, it's there, I tell you. Even to the plants growing on the rooftops of the houses.
2: Then if there are houses, there must be people. Or what passes for people on this planet. Now come on back, Jet, before anybody sees you. Oh,
1: just a few more minutes, Lemmy. I must take in all I can.
2: Look, mate, in a few more minutes the sun will be setting. Now, are you coming back, Jet, or do I have to come out there and drag you in?
1: All right, Lemmy, I'm coming.
2: I should think so and all. Now let's get back to Mitch and Doc, or we won't make it before dark.
3: Tell you, Doc, I saw it exactly as it was in my dream. And I knew I'd see it the moment I stepped outside and began to walk up that hill.
4: Did you see any sign of life, Jet?
3: No, Doc, only the curious red and blue plants.
4: Do you think that city or whatever it is has any connection with the ship we've been following?
3: Well, it certainly led us here, but it might have passed right over and gone beyond it.
4: Oh, Jet, why didn't you ask Lemmy to call us up on the radio? We could have come up there and seen the canal, too.
3: With your motor out of action?
4: Well, we could have walked. It wouldn't have been more than 3 miles.
2: You'd never have made it, Mitch. Not there and back by sunset.
3: Now, how soon before your motor will be in full working order again, Mitch?
4: Oh, a couple of hours, I should think. Fortunately, I can get at the trouble from inside, so I can keep working even though it's dark. She should be right in the morning.
3: Good. Then as soon as it's light, we'll go as far as the rise and see what the chances are of bulldozing our way through that rhubarb forest and reaching that city.

0: How far now, Kit?
1: We'll stop at the summit and take a look round before we go on.
0: Right.
1: Stand by to stop the motor, Lemmy.
2: Yes, mate.
1: Any moment now.
2: Yeah. Blimey. Is that it?
0: Oh, that valley must be all of 20 miles wide and at least 1,000 feet deep.
1: Can you see the city, Mitch?
0: Oh, how could I miss it?
2: It is like one of those old Indian pueblos.
3: Yes.
2: Just as you said.
3: Except that it seems to be constructed like a great step pyramid. Only it doesn't rise to a sharp point. The top is flat, about half the area of the base.
1: Yes, Doc.
3: I should think the base, the platform of the whole thing rests on, is about a mile square and 50 feet high. The terrace wall's about 20 feet high.
2: Yeah, if there is a way into that place, it must be through that bottom platform. But we can't see any opening because the rhubarb jungle gets in the way.
1: How tough do you think those plants are, Doc? If we drove the trucks at them, do you think we could plow our way through?
3: I don't see why not, Jet. We could try anyway.
1: How about the soil? Is it firm, boggy, or what?
3: Oh, plants are so thick I can't even see it. But I should think it'd be okay.
1: Okay, Doc, then we'll go down there.
3: Take it easy, Jet, and go slowly.
1: Of course, Doc. Lemmy.
2: Yes, Jet.
1: You drive. Maximum speed, 5 miles an hour.
2: Yes, mate. Motor on. And here we go.
1: All right, Mitch. Keep close behind us.
0: Righto.
4: Hello, Land Fleet. Space Fleet calling.
2: Oh, hello, Frank. Lemmy here.
4: Will you hook me up to Jet, please, Lemmy?
2: Yes, mate. Hold on a minute.
1: Hello, Frank. Morgan speaking.
4: Hello, Skipper. Number one is fully loaded, and I've got McDonald and Hammond aboard. We're ready to make the descent.
1: Very well, Frank. You can come on down as soon as you think fit. How is it with the fleet?
4: All right, sir. When I leave, there'll be only two men left up here. We can't expect them to handle all the work.
1: Well, they'll have to do the best they can. The photographing of the planet's surface must be carried out whenever possible. And constant radio watch on polar base and earth control must be maintained.
4: Now, they understand that, sir.
1: Now, which ship are the two remaining crew manning?
4: Number four, sir. The rest are empty. Men, anyway.
1: How many more trips can you safely make back into free orbit, Frank?
4: Only one, sir. That's all we can spare the fuel for. That is, if we intend to take the rest of the fleet back with us to moon base.
1: That's the intention.
4: Yes, sir.
1: Very well, Frank. You better come down and report as soon as you've landed. Oh, and listen.
4: Yes, Skipper?
1: We have now crossed the Argia Desert, and our position is 40 degrees, 14 minutes longitude, and minus 30 degrees, 27 minutes latitude. At present, we're about to cross a canal.
4: What?
1: Yes, Frank. It runs almost directly west to east, and it's full of peculiar plants, some 6 feet high.
4: Then it is vegetation that colors the canal.
1: Yes, Frank, and very luxuriant it is, too, but that's not all.
4: Huh?
1: We're about to attempt to plow through it to investigate what appears to be a walled city situated in the middle.
4: Are you sure it's not an odd-shaped natural rock formation or something, sir?
1: There's nothing natural about it, Frank, I can assure you. Now, you have our position. I want you to pass over it before you land. Have one of your crew observe it and another photograph it. Now, is that clear?
4: It certainly is, Jet.
1: Very well, Frank. Well, that's all for now.
4: Thank you, sir.
2: Hey, Jet.
1: Yes, Lemmy?
2: That rhubarb. We're nearly up to it.
1: Hello, Mitch.
0: Yet.
1: Slow down to 2 miles an hour.
0: Okay.
1: And you, Lemmy.
2: Reducing speed. 4 miles. 3. 2.
1: Good. Now head straight for that jungle. Keep a steady course and plow through it if you can.
2: Right. Nearly on it. Just a few yards now. Stand by. Here we go. Blimey. We didn't even feel it.
1: They don't offer any resistance, Lemmy. The tractors are knocking them flat.
2: Well, how about the ground? It's not marshy, is it?
1: No, Lemmy, I don't think so. Hello, Midge.
0: Yet.
1: Yeah, it looks as though we'll get through.
0: So I see.
1: We'll keep going as far as the base of that pyramid and then halt.
0: Right.
1: And increase speed to 5 miles an hour maximum.
0: Roger.
1: Did you hear that, Lemmy?
2: Yes, Jet.
1: Well, at this rate, we should reach it in about 2 hours.
2: And let's hope when we reach it, we don't regret it.
1: How do you mean?
2: I only hope that when we get there, we don't find something that makes us wish we hadn't come.

0: Hello, Jeff. I'm outside now, standing beside my tractor, but I can't see a thing for these darn rhubarb plants.
1: I'm outside, too. And don't worry about these plants. The slightest pressure and they break off like matchsticks.
0: And do they?
1: Go on, try it.
0: All right. Well, I'll be a... And look, they're all hollow inside, like bamboo.
1: Break your way through them, Mitch, and make for the wall.
0: Right.
1: And Lemmy.
2: Yes, Mike.
1: Keep us hooked up to Doc, will you?
2: As you say.
3: Jet, how about it?
1: Well, this wall's solid enough, Doc.
4: What's it made of?
1: It's difficult to tell.
4: Is it of a brick formation?
1: If it is, they must be covered with some kind of plaster. The wall's smooth.
4: Is there a way, any way into it or through it?
1: Not that I can see, but we'll walk right round the base. There may be an entrance in one of the other sides.
2: What? And leave me and Doc here sitting in the trucks?
1: You and Doc follow us round. Drive at a walking pace.
2: Well, wouldn't it be better if you rode on the trucks? You can't go hacking your way through rhubarb all round that city.
1: We don't have to, Lemmy. There's a path. Some 3 feet wide runs the whole length of the wall.
2: Oh.
4: All right, Lemmy, get going. I'll fall in behind you.
2: Right. Motor on. And here we go. Oh, Jet.
1: Yes, Lemmy?
2: A thought has just occurred to me.
1: Oh, what?
2: I think we're wasting our time expecting to find a way in from down here.
1: Why?
2: Well, it stands to reason. Anybody approaching this city from the valley would have to fight their way through this jungle, and there would be paths leading through it. But there ain't a sign of a path. They must fly in.
0: Hey, Jet, look what I found on the ground.
1: Good heavens. You sure it's not yours?
0: Mine's still attached to my belt.
4: Jet, what is it? What have you found?
1: A safety line, Doc. Exactly the same pattern as we were.
0: What? Yeah, it's uncoiled, too.
1: It must have been dropped by one of the crew of number two, either accidentally or as a sign to us.
0: They must be here, then.
2: Then why don't they show themselves?
1: I don't know, Lemmy. Perhaps they can't. We've got to find a way into this place.
0: This wall is pretty high, Jet. And solid.
1: There are three others to examine yet. Let's keep going. If there's no kind of opening to be found when we've walked right round the place, then we'll think up some way of scaling that wall. Did you hear that, Lemmy? Doc?
2: Yes, mate.
4: Yeah, Jet.
1: Then recall that line, Mitch, and let's keep walking.
0: Too right.

0: All right, Lemmy. Doc, stop your trucks. Put on your suits and come out.
1: What is it, Jed? Have you found something else?
0: I'll say we have. Right here at the corner of the wall. A flight of steps leading up the first terrace.
2: What, no lift?
1: Be with you in about 5 minutes, Jed.
0: All right, gentlemen. I'll lead the way.
3: These steps must be old. Look at the way they're worn. Hundreds of feet must have passed up and down these steps thousands of times.
4: And where are all these hundreds of people that own these thousands of feet? And what kind of feet have they got?
3: Don't ask me, Lemmy.
4: If you ask me, Doc, I'd say there's nobody here now at all. Whoever wore out those steps must have left here years ago, probably thousands of years ago. This is more like a well-preserved tomb than a place to live in.
0: Come on, Doc.
3: Yeah, come on, Lemmy. Jet and Mitch are already at the top.
4: I'm coming as quick as I can. Barney, what a view. You can see right across the valley and way back across part of the desert. You can even see the tracks of the caravans and the path we cut through the jungle.
0: Oh, never mind the view, Lemmy. Well, how about it, Jeff? Where do we go from here?
3: It was at the base of this wall we found the line. If one of our men did drop it, it must have been from somewhere along there.
0: Then that's the way we go.
3: Right, come on. Okay.
0: Well, if that line was dropped from up here, this is about where it would have fallen from.
3: And it doesn't tell us anything, Mitch. Let's keep going.
0: All the way around, you mean?
3: Yeah, why not? Maybe there's another flight of steps around the far side that'll lead us up to the next level, up to where we saw what looked like houses.
4: But what about our trucks? Are we going to leave them down here in that rhubarb jungle with nobody to look after them?
5: Yeah, that's a point. Maybe we haven't seen anybody, but that doesn't mean that there's nobody around.
4: Exactly.
0: Somebody better stay and keep an eye on them.
4: Of course.
0: The rest of us will continue the exploration.
4: Sit.
0: Lemmy, you better stay.
4: Yeah, that's what... Me?
0: If anything happens, or if you see anything, call us up, and if necessary, we'll come back.
4: You're going to walk right round the terrace, then?
0: Yep. There must be a way up to the next one somewhere. We'll let you know if we find it.
4: Well, must you all go? Couldn't one of you stay here with me?
0: It won't take us more than an hour to walk right round, Lemmy. We won't be out of sight all that long.
4: All right, Jet, if you say so. I'll start walking back.
0: Good. Away to the top of the steps, and we'll pick you up there. Or I'll give you directions on how to reach us if I want you to join us.
4: Yes, mate.
6: Rogers calling.
2: Hello, Frank. Barney, dear.
6: We're now approaching the position you gave us and should be overhead in a few minutes from now.
2: Right, Frank boy. Now, the place we call the city is right smack in the middle of the canal. If you're on the right course, you can't miss us.
6: Right.
2: Have a good look round, Frank. You might see something that we can't.
6: We'll do our best, Lemmy, but we'll be travelling pretty fast. We'll take some photographs, too.
2: Right, boy.
6: Where are you now? In the land trucks?
2: No, Frank. I'm standing guard at top of a long flight of steps that leads up to the lowest terrace of this place.
6: I'll look out for you when we pass overhead.
2: And I'll remember to smile when you take the picture.
6: Okay, Lemmy. See you later.
2: Yes, mate. And best of luck. Hello, Jet.
0: Yes, Lemmy.
2: That was Frank.
0: I heard him.
2: Where are you now?
0: On the opposite side from you. Halfway round, in fact.
2: Any sign of any more stairs or anything yet?
0: No, Lemmy. We'll call you the moment we see anything.
2: Then don't leave it too long, Jet boy. I'll get lonely standing here with nothing but a flight of steps and thousands of sticks of rhubarb for company. And there's another thing. Oh, wait a minute. That was Frank going over. And what a racket he kicked up and all. Well, let's hope he got some good pictures. Hey. What's that? That noise. It's back again. The same noise that... Hello, Jet. Hello.
0: Hello, Lemmy. What's wrong?
2: Jet. It's here! That...
0: Lemmy, do you hear me?
2: Oh, what wouldn't I give to have 40 winks right now? I'm so tired.
0: Lemmy, answer me! Lemmy!
2: Oh, shut up. How can a fella sleep with you making all that noise?
0: Lemmy, you must not go to sleep, do you hear?
7: Of course he can sleep.
2: There, you see? Hey, who was that?
0: Who was who?
2: Said I could go to sleep.
0: I didn't hear anybody. Lemmy, pull yourself together.
7: He's too tired. Lie down, Lemmy. You'll feel much better.
2: Yes, mate. That's just what I will do. I want to lie down.
0: Hello. Hello, Lemmy. He must have fallen asleep, Doc. He doesn't answer.
3: We've got to get back to him, Jeff.
7: Which way?
3: It doesn't matter, Mitch. It's the same distance round, whichever way we go.
0: Then we'll keep going in the same direction. Come on, and keep calling him. He might still be awake. Hello, Lemmy. Hello.
3: Hello, Lemmy.
7: Hello,
0: Lemmy.

0: huh?
1: This is no place to sleep. Not out here on the terrace.
0: But I feel so tired. And you just said I could lie down.
1: Of course you can. But you can lie down in your own comfortable bed.
0: Hey.
2: Didn't I hear Lemmy there?
3: Oh, I did, Tuto. Hello, Lemmy! Hello!
0: Where is this bed?
2: That's him again. He said something about a bed.
1: Walk along the terrace, along the inner wall. No, not that way, the other way.
3: Lemmy!
0: Along here?
3: Lemmy, what's the matter with you?
1: That's right.
0: Oh, I'm so tired. And it seems to be getting so cold.
1: You'll feel warmer soon.
3: And now he said he feels cold. This is that business out on the ice all over again.
2: Look, I don't think there's much point in our constantly calling him. Best thing we can do is to get back where we left him, and quick.
3: All right, Doc. It sounded as though he was talking to somebody. So far, I do. Now, let's hurry. It'll take at least 10 minutes to get back.
1: That's far enough, Lemmy. Now, go down those steps.
0: Where do they lead to?
1: A place you know well.
0: I don't know any place on this planet. Look, all I want is to get warm and to get some sleep.
1: Then go down the steps.
0: All right. And it's only because I'm tired. I wouldn't do a thing like this normally.
1: On this planet, none of us is normal.
0: What do you mean by that? All right. All right, I'm going. What are you doing to me? I'm going, I'll tell you. What's happening?
3: Lemmy! Lemmy!
0: Good! Help!
3: Lemmy, where are you?
1: There, Lemmy. Feel better now?
0: Where am I?
1: You still feel tired?
0: No. No, I don't. I feel wide awake, and I feel much warmer. In fact, I feel better all round. But where am I? Where did all them people come from?
1: Walk around a bit. Go on.
0: But how can I? I'd never get through that mob.
1: Yes, you will, Lemmy. Go on. They'll make a way for you. Head straight up the street. Turn left to the next corner. There's a shop where you can get lockshin soup and bagels and schmaltz.
0: Bernstein's.
1: I thought you didn't know this place.
0: Of course I know it. I was brought up here. This is the Sunday morning market.
1: And further down is Sam's, where you can get the finest pickled herrings in London. Straight out of the barrel.
0: Oh, it seems years since I tasted a nice pickled herring.
1: Just keep walking, Lemmy. They'll make way for you.
0: They don't even seem to notice me.
1: Why should they? It is one in a big crowd. Did you expect them to put the flags out?
0: Oh, there's no need to be sarky. Hey, look. Well, I'll be... Over there by the cosmetic stall.
1: Somebody you know.
0: Noah. I'll say I do. Hey, Becky! Becky! Becky, it's me, Lemmy. Becky! Oh, pardon me, I thought you were somebody else. Well, there's no need to be like that about it. I mean, anybody can make a mistake.
1: Not the person you thought.
0: Did you see that? Well, she acted, I might as well not have been there. She completely ignored me.
1: Yes.
0: Come to think of it, everybody seems to ignore me.
1: That's right.
0: What do you mean, that's right? What sort of a welcome home is this? Me. Just back from the other side of the sun. But for all this lot, Cat, I might have just got back from the pictures.
1: Have you forgotten the soup? You were on your way to Bernstein's or to Sam's for a herring.
0: I'll settle for the soup and bagels.
3: Lemmy! Lemmy, where are you?
0: Hey? Who's that? Somebody's calling my name.
1: The lockshin, Lemmy, the best in town.
0: Never mind the lockshin. I distinctly heard somebody call my name, and it wasn't any of the crowd here, because for all the notice they'd taken me, I might as well be invisible. Invisible. Is that why that girl ignored me? Looked straight through me as though I wasn't here at all. Yeah. There's something fishy going on around here.
1: Sam stocks the best fish in the market. His herrings can't be beaten.
0: And who are you?
1: Just one of the crowd.
0: Then why don't you show yourself?
1: You've already looked at me twice.
0: Hey? Where? Which one? Which one is you? Hey. Wait a minute. There's that noise. What's happening? Everything's getting blurred again. What are you doing? No!

0: Oh. Oh.
1: Feel better now?
0: Yeah, that's more like it. The most comfortable bed I ever slept in. Even if it is a bit creaky.
1: There's no place like home.
0: No? Hey? What do you mean, home?
1: Isn't this your home?
0: Yeah, it is, too. That's my room, my own room. And there are my autograph pictures on the wall. Neville Duke, Charlie Chaplin, and my Uncle Solly on the stage, with best wishes. Which day is it?
1: Sunday.
0: I always go over the lane on Sundays. Here, what's the time?
1: Must be getting late. Sun is high in the sky.
0: Oh, blimey, and I promised Mr. Bernstein I'd give him a hand in his delicatessen at 9 o'clock. Why didn't somebody wake me? Hey, Mama!
2: Wakey, wakey!
0: Yeah. Listen, it must be 1:15. That's the Billy Cotton band show starting up on Mr. Van Berg's radio. It's always the same on Sundays. You can't hear yourself speak down here for the noise going on up there. I can't even turn that thing down. Hey, Mama!
1: She's out, Lenny.
0: Hey?
1: Gone out looking for a bargain for you in Greatsource, the tailor.
0: Oh, not that suit in the window, the one with the pinstripes.
1: She was saying it was a wonderful piece of material.
0: At a wonderful price and all. I've told her before, great suit charges too much. I'll have to go down there or stop her wasting her money.
1: Hadn't you better dress first?
0: Hey? Well, what's this I got on? Then my birthday suit?
1: Take off your helmet. How can you talk to her or to Sam or Sully or anyone else?
0: Well, I'm talking to you and I. Even though I can't see you.
1: And you can see everybody else but not talk to them, nor they to you, unless...
0: Unless what?
1: Take off your helmet.
0: But I can't take it off. The atmosphere down here on Earth contains too much oxygen. One whiff of it would kill me.
1: The people in the marketplace seem lively enough.
0: Of course they are. They're used to it.
1: You can get used to it. Just lift your helmet for a second. Try it.
0: No. Orders are that helmets are to remain fixed at all times, except when within the pressurized cabins.
1: Orders are that you remove your helmet. And orders must be obeyed without question at all times.
0: What was that? Yeah. Who do you think you're giving orders to? And who gave you permission to come in here, in my room, and give orders to anybody?
1: Take off your helmet.
0: I won't take it off.
3: Take it off when I tell you. My life, did you ever see such a boy talking back to his mama yet?
0: But I don't want to take it off, Mama. This room isn't pressurized.
3: Pressurized, measurized. I'll pressurize you if you don't do as you're told. Your papa's waiting down at Greatsville for you to try that suit on. Now, do me a favor. Are you coming, or do I go and get him?
4: What is going on in here, Orion? How can I hear the program with all that shouting going on?
0: Now you're disturbing the upstairs tenants, Mama. Mr. Van Berg can't hear his radio.
3: With a radio like he's got, who would want to hear it?
0: But it's a good radio, Ma. It's so good he couldn't even get it wholesale.
3: Then more fool him for buying it. Now, do you take that helmet off and come on down to Great Souls, or do I take it off for you?
0: No, Mama, I can't come yet. I've had no breakfast.
3: And you think to eat it with a fishbowl over your head?
0: No, don't. No, Mama, if you take it off, I'll suffocate. A Martian can't breathe the Earth's atmosphere.
3: Let go. Take your hand away.
0: No. Don't take it off. You don't know what you're doing.
4: Daya, what are you trying to do? Murder the boy?
3: You get back upstairs and mind your own business.
0: Don't let her take it off, Mr. Van Berg. She does know what she's doing.
3: Take your hand away, do you hear?
4: Let me be a good boy and do what your Mama asks.
0: No, I can't. You don't understand. Oh, she's undone the hook. Mama... Please!
4: I always said a space suit was not a good thing for a boy. Such ideas it gives them. You should have bought him a good book.
3: Well, don't stand there. Help me get it off.
4: Yes, Mrs. Barnett. I'll hold his arms and you unfix the head.
0: Let go of me. Please, Mama, let go!
4: Now, Lemmy, that's no way to talk to your elders.
3: There, he's coming. Hold him a little longer.
0: No. I shall die!
4: Quiet, Lemmy.
5: Lemmy!
6: What could have happened to him, Jeff?
5: Oh, here comes Mitch, back from the trucks. Well, Mitch?
7: Not a sign of him.
5: You looked in both cabins?
7: And in the living quarters trucks. He's not there.
5: Then he either walked around the top of this wall in the opposite direction from us, or he's wandering about somewhere in that valley.
6: In among all those plants, Jed, he'd be bound to leave a trail.
7: Well, the only trails through that forest are those the caravans made.
5: Then he must still be up here somewhere.
6: Or up even higher, on the next terrace.
5: How could he get up there?
6: Well, there was a way up this far from the ground level. I think we can reasonably expect a way up even higher.
5: We searched two sides of this terrace thoroughly. There was no sign of stairs or an opening of any kind.
7: Then we'd better search the other two, hadn't we?
6: Just came around those two, Mitch.
5: Almost at the run. If there had been an opening along those two walls, we could easily have missed it.
6: And what if Lemmy has wandered round in the other direction?
5: Well, if he keeps going, we should meet him halfway, on the opposite corner to this. But we'll split up, Doc. Then if he's anywhere on this terrace, we're bound to meet him.
6: Okay.
5: Mitch, you go that way. Maybe you'll overtake him at the next corner.
7: All right.
5: Doc and I will retrace our steps and search along the way we came. If you find Lemmy, give us a call. If we find anything, we'll call you.
7: That's right. I'm off. Keep talking so I won't get too lonely.
5: All right.
8: And good luck, Mitch. Come on, Doc. And keep your eyes open.
7: Now halfway along the terrace, but no sign of him yet. How about you?
5: No, Mitch. Just the long, blank wall in the forest down below.
6: Wait a minute, Jet. Look at this.
7: Has Doc found something?
6: I'll say I have, Mitch. A narrow staircase cut into the base of the next terrace.
7: Do you think Lemmy went up there?
5: Possibly. We'll go up and see. You carry on, Mitch. Go right round the perimeter if you have to.
6: Jet, this staircase is so narrow, it's almost a squeeze to get up it.
5: Keep going, Doc. Up here is about the only place he could be.
6: Almost up now. There, that's it.
5: Well, how does it look?
6: No different from down below. Not in this direction, anyway.
5: And in the up... Good heavens, Doc! Look, along there, almost at the corner.
6: What?
5: It's Lemmy.
6: Yes. And who's that bending over him? What's he doing?
5: It looks as though he's trying to remove Lemmy's helmet. Oh, what's he trying to do, kill him?
6: Whoever he is, he's wearing a crew suit. Oh, there, he's seen us. He's getting up.
5: Doc, do you see who it is?
6: It's McLean. Pilot of number 2.
5: But how can he be alive? How does he breathe?
6: What do you mean?
5: Don't you see, Doc? He's not wearing a helmet.

In episode 13 of Journey into Space, you heard Andrew Foulds as Jet Morgan, David Kossoff as Lemmy, Guy Kingsley Pointer as Doc, Bruce Beebe as Mitch, and with David Jacobs and Miriam Carlin. The orchestra was conducted by Van Phillips, who also composed the music.

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Although it was only a few hours away by boat, Senor Cortes had never once been to Morocco. His position as a government official had not required him to travel there in the past, and it had not seemed an appropriate place to take his wife and two sons on holiday. It was dirty and unsafe, he had heard, a country full of barbarians and disease. Now, though, Morocco was attracting more travellers, partly because of the treasures to be found among its many bazaars and souks. So, in June of 1965, Senor Cortes, along with his colleague and close friend Franco, was sent there to discuss Spain's involvement in the growing tourism trade. As they approached the port of Tangier, the sun falling behind the dry African hills and the soft colours of the small houses welcoming them ashore, he was surprised by how beautiful the country appeared in comparison with the ugly mental image it had. He felt a sense of peace among the mayhem that greeted them as they disembarked from the boat, and, unlike Franco, was not offended by the tall, dark peasants who swarmed around them, holding out cigarettes and tea, small figurines and jewellery to sell. Nor was he bothered by the brightly dressed children who, running as fast as they could in a trail of chalky dust, chased their taxi as it took them away from the madness of the port into the even more chaotic streets. On their way to the hotel, they passed through the heart of the busy Medina, where there was the sense of a baking hot day finally cooling down, allowing people to emerge from the shade, and the evening traffic of cars and donkeys, bicycles and shoppers that fill the roads force their car to a halt. Senor Cortes peered out of the window and welcomed the short delay. It gave him the chance to take in the unfamiliar sights, the charismatic faces, the skinny cats that crawled out to feast on the remains of the day, the shabby stalls selling stacks of painted pots, pipes, leather and silver, and mats of all shapes and patterns displayed on walls or laid out on the rutted pavements. By the time they finally reached the Hotel Continental, unpacked, washed and changed their clothes, the sun had set and night had arrived with a gleaming moon. The two men dined on the empty, candlelit terrace which overlooked the harbour where small fishing boats rocked gently on the waves, their bright lights doubled in the water's reflection, creating the impression of a tiny city in the sea. "What a civilized place it seems," Senor Cortes remarked as he tasted the spicy pepper and date couscous, the candles on their table barely flickering in the still night air. Franco, who had visited Tangier before, pointed out to his friend, "But you wait until the morning, until you see the rotten animals at the market."

How magical the first night seemed to Señor Cortés when he was woken at an unknown hour by the enchanting muezzin call, the curtains swaying with the night's breeze, and the moonlight pouring into his room. He couldn't remember when he last felt such contentment, when he was last able to imagine, without the usual accompaniment of guilt and pain, a soft, young face. The years had passed slowly since he last saw Isabella, the girl who never aged in his thoughts, but whose beauty had only become more detailed. Her teasing eyes and full lips, each freckle on her pale skin, and now, as he lay blissfully delirious in the night's heat, a calmness washed over him, taking away the heaviness in his heart and replacing it with a soothing lullaby of memories. It was as if she was present in the room, as though each thing stirred by the breeze was part of her. A lock of hair, a hand reaching out to his bed and beckoning him to follow her down to the dark river Guadalquivir. He was only 19 then. He couldn't resist her sweet smell, her beautiful laugh as she drew him into the long reeds where they made love. He could have saved her. If only he'd been braver, stood up to his mother when she told him to keep quiet. God would never forgive him if he admitted that it was he who had got her pregnant, she said. They would never be welcome in church again. He had searched for years but never found out where Isabella's family took her to escape the cruel names that were whispered in the streets by the town vultures who picked apart her dignity and spirit. But she never went away. Even after he married Rosa, the girl his parents had always approved of, and whom he had grown to love over the years, Isabella was still there, visiting him in his dreams, teasing him with her smile, tempting him with her laugh, pressing down so heavily on his heart that he could hardly breathe. The Hotel Continental was unique, thought Señor Cortés the following day as they had breakfast in the large dining room, the high mosaic ceilings and cool marble walls shading them from the hazy morning sunshine. The building's bright white exterior, splashed with lines of palm trees and red bougainvilleas, gave no clue to its old dark interior. Here, the spirit of many a past traveller seemed to live on in the obscure paintings that hung lopsidedly on ivy-patterned walls, in the dusty books squeezed onto small shelves or lying in heaps around the reception desk, in the worn banisters sprouting from the cracked marble stairs which spiraled up to the shady bedrooms. Señor Cortés looked across the table at Franco, who sat quietly reading his paper, and was tempted to ask him if he'd also experienced such a pleasant night's sleep. He wanted to tell him about the vision of the young girl from his past who appeared in his room swimming in the moonlight. However, nobody, not even his closest friend, knew about Isabella, and he certainly didn't want to mention her now. It was when they were about to leave for the day's business that Señor Cortés first noticed the young waiter. He arrived at their table with a tray of fresh coffee, said his name was Omar, and then, with a certain seriousness, pointed up to the sky, where he claimed tonight there would be a full moon, using two fingers to draw a large circle in the air. "We must go," Franco announced crabbily, cutting the boy short. The day passed wearily, and after hours of meetings in an old renovated palace in the Reef Mountains, Señor Cortés was glad to arrive back at the hotel, where the fresh face of the young waiter seemed a million miles away from the stuffy old ones he'd been obliged to look at all day. "We would like some tea, please," Señor Cortés asked. The boy ran to the kitchen with the orders. He soon returned with a silver tray carrying two glasses of muddy green liquid, which he placed carefully on their table. "What's this?" Señor Cortés asked. The boy found this funny, but he laughed politely. The young waiter was no barbarian, Señor Cortés thought, as he tasted the sweet mint tea. He had dignity. It didn't come from wealth or status or education or class. It came from somewhere else. That night, when Franco had retired to bed with a headache, Señor Cortés sat alone on the terrace admiring the full moon that Omar had so rightly predicted. He looked for small dents or a lack of colour, but it was, without a doubt, one of the fullest he'd seen. The flawless, creamy yellow circle brilliant against the ultramarine sky. He watched its glittering reflection on the incoming tide and drank some more of the tea. He unwrapped the cigar he had been saving and, noticing the small figure that seemed to suddenly appear from the shadows, called Omar over to join him.

0: Omar didn't take a seat, but squatted on the floor, looking up at him curiously. "Our countries are so close," Señor Cortés said as he pointed over to where Spain could be seen on a clear day. "But religion has kept them apart for centuries." Omar pointed at his heart. "Religion is in here. I do not believe in one God," he told the Spaniard. Señor Cortés was surprised and asked him why. "It doesn't make sense," he said as if approaching a difficult mathematical equation. "If I was born in Spain, then I would be a Catholic, but I wasn't. I was born in Morocco, and therefore I am a Muslim. People don't choose their religion, it chooses them. How can you trust your religion to be the right one when there are so many?" Señor Cortés thought about this for a moment. "But you must believe in something," he asked Omar, who pointed to his heart again. "You feel God here, not outside in the sky, or in a church or a mosque?" Señor Cortés felt a freedom through the boy's simple explanation. He must only be 14 or maybe a young 16, he thought, as he watched Omar look out at the sea, the white of his eyes gleaming in the moonlight. "Yet he's a young Solomon." "Where are you from?" Omar asked, changing the subject. And when Señor Cortés told him Cadiz, the boy nodded his head as if he already knew. "Cadiz," he repeated slowly, his eyes wandering into the night, travelling to wherever Cadiz had in the past taken him. "She is from there."
1: "Who?"
0: "La Señora Isabella." Señor Cortés nearly choked on his cigar, looked around and shook his head to make sure he wasn't in a strange dream, closing his eyes and opening them quickly, but the boy was still there. "Are you all right, Señor?" he asked. It was impossible, Señor Cortés thought. But as he watched the calm expression ride like the night tide over the angelic face, he knew not to doubt Omar that somehow, perhaps in a dream, the boy had found her. "Where does she live?" was the first question that came to him, but Omar shrugged his shoulders and looked away. "Do you know where she is?" he pleaded. Señor Cortés could hear the desperation in his own voice. "I want to tell her how..." He grasped at hope, at the chance of meeting her again. He clenched his fist, willed Omar to talk, felt like grabbing the boy and shaking the answers out of him. But just then, as if reading his thoughts, the boy said, "She knows you are sorry." Omar placed his hands together as if praying and looked up at Señor Cortés. "She forgives you." She forgave him. Señor Cortés felt enormous relief, but hardly allowing the news to sink in, he asked hastily, "And the child?" He had never stopped thinking about the child, counted each birthday for 21 years. "She looks like her mother," Señor Cortés pictured his daughter. "Are they happy?" he asked, somehow imagining that they must be, and Omar looked up at the moon and smiled. "Very happy."
2: "Dépêche-toi, il est temps," a voice called out in the dark. Omar looked terrified, his gleaming eyes now filled with panic as he jumped up and ran out of the moonlight into the shadows toward the voice that called him. "Come back," Señor Cortés shouted, but the boy was gone. He woke to a loud thumping noise and opened his eyes to find the sun streaming in through the gaps in the curtains. The voice that could be heard through the door, in between bangs, belonged to Franco. Their taxi was due in 10 minutes, and they couldn't miss their boat home. He was panicking. Señor Cortés gathered his belongings together and hurried to reception, where the hotel manager appeared, his face dripping with unhealthy sweat and his clean shirt already yellow around the collar. "Omar!" Señor Cortés was desperate to talk to him. There was so much more he needed to know about his first love, the girl who had never left his thoughts and dreams, and the daughter he'd never met. "I need to see Omar," he begged, but Franco came up behind him and grabbed his arm. "We must go." "We only see Omar once a month," the hotel manager answered a little gruffly. "He has gone back now."
1: "Back where?"
0: Señor Cortés asked, pulling his arm free. The manager looked up to the ceiling and then back down at the two men with an irritating twinkle in his eyes. "There's nothing more I can tell you." Franco looked confused. "What's all this about?" he asked, but the manager turned his back on the men and disappeared into another room. "Nothing," Señor Cortés told him, surrendering, realizing it was no use. Omar had gone. On their way back to the port, their taxi passed through the Medina where dreamy morning colors stirred. reds and pinks, silvers and browns against the dirty white pavements and houses, where men were shaking out mats and setting up stalls, sweeping away last night's dust and rubble and preparing for another baking hot day. Señor Cortés peered out of his window and wondered where Omar's home was. It wasn't here, he thought, for he couldn't picture the boy against such an ordinary background. In fact, he couldn't picture Omar living in any one particular place or world. He could only picture him on the hotel terrace, under the light of the full moon. He's a little vagabond, Señor Cortés thought to himself and smiled. And as he looked at the peaceful chaos all around, he no longer felt the heaviness in his heart. There seemed to be lightness everywhere as he watched the people go about a new day.
3: The Boy by the Light of the Moon by Vega Powell was read by David Warner. The producer was Anne Simpson.
4: 31 and a half, 32, 33, 35, 40 and 10 is 50 and 50 is a pound. At first, when you are given change in new money, it may sound rather odd. So if you're puzzled by 31 and a half, 32, 33, 35, 40 and 10 is 50 and 50 is a pound, think decimal. Now there are 100 new pence in a pound. Think decimal. That way you'll find shopping simple.

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2: The Hitchhiker's Guide to the Galaxy by Douglas Adams, starring Peter Jones as The Book.

0: Having been through the total perspective vortex, Zaphod Beeveprox now knows himself to be the most important being in the entire universe, something he had hitherto only suspected. It is said that his birth was marked by earthquakes, tidal waves, tornadoes, firestorms, the explosion of three neighboring stars, and, shortly afterwards, by the issuing of over 6.75 million writs for damages from all the major landowners in his galactic sector. However, the only person by whom this is said is Beeveprox himself, and there are several possible theories to explain this.
1: Ford?
2: Yeah?
1: He's totally mad, isn't he?
2: Well, the border between madness and genius is very narrow.
1: So's the Berlin Wall. The border between East and West Germany. It's very narrow. I mean, the point I'm making...
2: It was very narrow. Get your tenses right.
1: Thank you.
2: Anything wrong?
1: On Earth, we have a word.
2: Had a word
1: called tact.
2: Oh, yeah?
1: Yes.
2: And what happened to it?
1: Well, apparently it's not in common usage except
2: on Earth. Not the word. The Earth.
1: You know very well. It got demolished to make way for a hyperspace bypass.
2: Ah, but that was all done away with centuries ago. No one demolishes planets anymore.
1: Well, the Bogons did.
2: Vogons? Yes. Odd, that.
1: You mean they had another reason?
2: Well, it could be. Probably not important, though. I only bring it up because I've been watching the screen, and there's been a Vogon fleet 5 light-years behind us for the last half hour.
1: What?
2: Where's Zaphod?
1: A Vogon fleet?
2: Yeah. Where's Zaphod?
1: Well, he's in his cabin signing photographs of himself. To myself, with frank admiration. But why are the Vogon
2: Hey, Marvin!
3: What do you want?
2: Give Zaphod a yell, will you?
3: Mind-taxing time again, is it?
2: Just get on with it.
3: I've just worked out an answer to the square root of -1.
2: Go and get Zaphod.
3: It's never been worked out before. It's always been thought impossible.
2: Go and get...
3: I'm going. Pausing only to reconstruct the whole infrastructure of integral mathematics in his head, he went about his humble task, never thinking to ask for reward, recognition, or even a moment's ease from the terrible pain in all the diodes down his left side. Fetch Beeveprox, they say, and forth he goes.
4: Happy service.
1: Don't you think we should do something for him?
2: We could rip out his voice box for a start.
1: What are you in such a mood about?
2: I'm worried about them.
1: The Bogons?
2: The Vogons, yeah.
0: Rostetnik Vogon Jelts was not a pleasant sight, even for other Vogons. His highly domed nose rose high above a small piggy forehead. His dark green rubbery skin was thick enough for him to play the game of Vogon politics and play it well, and waterproof enough for him to survive indefinitely at sea depths of up to 1,000 feet with no ill effects. Not that he ever went swimming, of course. He was the way he was because billions of years ago, when the Vogons had first crawled out of the sluggish primeval seas of Vogsphere and had lain panting and heaving on the planet's virgin shores, when the first rays of the bright young Vogsol sun had shone across them that morning, it was as if the forces of evolution had simply turned away in disgust and given up on them there and then. They never evolved again. They should never have survived. Meanwhile, the natural forces on the planet Vogsphere had been working overtime to make up for their earlier blunder. They brought forth scintillating, jeweled, scuttling crabs, which the Vogons ate, smashing their shells with iron mallets, and elegant gazelle-like creatures with silken coats and dewy eyes, which the Vogons would catch and sit on. They were no use as transport because their backs would snap instantly, but the Vogons sat on them anyway. They have attempted to acquire learning, they have attempted to acquire style and social grace, but in most respects the modern Vogon is little different from his primitive forebears. Prostetnik Vogon Jelts is a fairly typical Vogon, in that he is thoroughly vile.
5: Is that definitely the ship?
6: Affirmative, Captain. We have confirmed positive identification.
5: Don't answer back.
6: What?
5: I said don't answer back.
6: I was just answering.
5: Don't interrupt.
6: I wouldn't dare, Captain.
5: Yes, you would. You just did. You dare to lie to me.
6: No, Captain.
5: Don't contradict me.
6: I didn't, Captain.
5: Well, you did just then.
6: What?
5: I said
6: I
5: don't...
6: I mean to...
5: Don't
6: Captain.
5: Interrupt. God,
7: Captain.
5: Take this object away and shoot it.
7: Shoot him, Captain.
5: Don't question my orders.
7: No, of course not, Captain. I wouldn't dream of
5: you
7: it.
5: You dare to patronize me.
7: No, Captain, honestly, I wouldn't...
5: When you shot the prisoner...
7: Yes, Captain.
5: Shoot yourself.
7: But I...
5: Then throw yourself out of the nearest airlock. up.
4: Yes, Captain. At once, Captain.
5: I will not have this insubordination in my crew. The next peep out of any of you, you all get it in the neck. Is that understood? Well?
8: Yes, sir, Captain.
5: Computer. Computer?
9: Yes, Captain.
5: Get me a long-distance sub-ether line to my brain care specialist.
9: At once, Captain.
10: Ah, hello, Captain Prostednik, and how are we feeling today?
5: I appear to have wiped out half my crew.
10: Oh, you appear to have wiped out half your crew, have you?
5: That's what I said.
10: So, that's what you said, is it?
5: That is what I said.
10: I see, so that is what you said, is it?
5: Yes.
10: So your answer to my question, that is what you said, is it? Is yes.
5: Yes.
10: I see. Well, this is very interesting.
5: Mr. Hanfrod, I have just wiped out half of my crew.
10: So, you have just wiped out...
5: Yes!
10: Well, this too is very interesting.
5: Well?
10: I think this is probably perfectly normal behavior for a Vogon. It's a natural and healthy channeling of aggressive instinct into acts of senseless violence.
5: That is exactly what you always say.
10: Well, I think that is probably perfectly normal behavior for a psychiatrist. Excellent! We are clearly both very well adjusted in our mental attitudes today. Now, tell me, what news of the mission?
5: We have located the ship.
10: Good. And the occupant?
5: The Earthman.
10: Yes.
5: The Prefect Being and...
10: Yes.
5: Zaphod Beetlebox.
10: This is most regrettable.
5: A personal friend?
10: No. In my profession, we never make personal friends.
5: Professional detachment.
10: No, we just don't have the knack. But Beeblebrox, you see, is my most profitable client.
5: Is that so?
10: Yes. He has personality problems beyond the dreams of analysts. Mm-hmm. It will be a pity to lose him. But you, you are feeling well adjusted to your task?
5: To make sure there are no survivors from the planet Earth, yes, this time there will be no failure.
10: Good. But first is a small financial matter I must deal with. Then, when I give the order, destroy the ship.
5: And Beeblebrox?
10: Well, Zaphod's just this guy, you know.
11: That'd be service.
12: Hi, guys.
2: Zaphod, there's a Vogon fleet on our tail. They're coming up on us.
12: I can relate to that. The guys just want to be close to me, I guess. I'll turn my charisma down a notch. They'll soon get bored and drift away.
13: It looks like a battle formation.
12: Hey, did you hear that?
2: What?
12: The monkey spoke. Pure history, man. A talking monkey.
2: Just ignore it, Arthur.
13: Ignore what? I'm going to get some tea.
14: Thank you.
12: Battle formation, eh?
2: Yes.
12: Neat. Computer.
15: Hi there. We're going to have a conversation?
12: No. You're going to tell me what those Vogons want and how they're armed.
15: Then shall we have a conversation?
12: What?
15: According to my programming, in the evening leisure periods, the crew will like to relax and enjoy pleasant social activities with a wide range of shipboard robots and computers. Man and machine share in the stimulating exchange of...
12: What happened?
2: I just jabbed a quick negative load across its logic terminals.
15: Did that hurt?
2: Good.
15: To counteract the restlessness caused by long stretches of deep space flight, the crew will occasionally like to let off steam by playing electronic Alma. Gee, would that be a great idea, fellas? Alma or space battle?
12: Computer, we've got Vogons on our tail.
15: Okay, I'll be the Vogon. When you hear the blip, you... Can you be a little more relaxed about this, guys?
12: Turn it off.
2: Okay.
15: If you have any problems you'd like to talk over, we can
16: get together.
2: Now what?
12: What?
2: Without the computer, we're defenseless.
12: Assuming they mean to attack.
2: Oh, yes. Assuming that, of course. They may just have popped round to have a quick game of Halma.
12: It's kind of as if they're waiting for something.
10: Zaphod Beeblebrox?
12: Hey, man, it's a message.
10: Hey, Zaphod, how are you doing, my old schizo-psychic cerebral fruitcake?
12: Who's the Z? I think it's my analyst.
10: I was just going through some old accounts, you know.
12: It's my analyst.
10: I was just wondering...
12: Yeah. Hi there, Gag. Can you call back?
2: The Vogons are closing in, Zaphod.
10: It's only a small matter, I know,
12: yeah,
10: but...
12: It's just that I think we're under attack at the moment.
10: I'd hardly like to bother you about a mere $5.5 million Altarian dollars.
12: I'm under attack, man.
10: Sir, you feel under attack, do you? Would you like to talk about
8: it? Listen, this is for real, man. Spaceships, detonate kill cannons, the whole bit.
10: So you feel it's for real, do you? This is very encouraging. Your delusions are getting grinder and grinder. That will be $6 million Altarian dollars if you could just
8: instruct your payment.
10: Computer.
8: Oh, drunk.
2: Terrific. No computer, no communications. They'll be in firing range in a few seconds.
8: Okay, well, let's not hang about. Get the computer back in. We'll improv out of here, Zappo.
14: Hi there.
8: Computer, get us on an improbability trajectory out of here pronto.
14: Sorry, guys, I can't do that right now. All my circuits are currently engaged on solving a different problem. Now, I know this is very unusual, but it is a very difficult and challenging problem. And I know that the results will be one we can all share and enjoy. Share and enjoy.
0: Share and enjoy is, of course, the company motto of the hugely successful Sirius Cybernetics Corporation Complaints Division, which now covers the major land masses of three medium-sized planets and is the only part of the corporation to show a consistent profit in recent years. The motto stands, or stood, in 3-mile-high illuminated letters near the Complaints Department spaceport on Edrax. Share and enjoy. Unfortunately, its weight was such that shortly after it was erected, the ground beneath the letters caved in and they dropped for nearly half their length through the underground offices of many talented young complaints executives, now deceased. The protruding upper halves of the letters now appear in the local language to read, "Go stick your head in a pig," and are no longer illuminated, except at times of special celebration. At these times of special celebration, a choir of robots sing the company song, Share and Enjoy. Unfortunately, again, another of the computing errors for which the company is justly famous means that the robots' voice boxes are exactly a flattened fifth out of tune. And the result sounds something like this.

0: only slightly worse. One of the Sirius Cybernetic Corporation's creations is the Nutrimatic drink dispenser, one of which has just provided Arthur Dent with a plastic cup filled with a liquid which is almost, but not quite, entirely unlike tea. The way it works is very interesting. When the drink button is pressed, it makes an instant but highly detailed examination of the subject's taste buds, a spectroscopic analysis of the subject's metabolism, and then sends tiny experimental signals down the neural pathways to the taste centers of the subject's brain to see what is likely to be well received. However, no one knows quite why it does this, because it then invariably delivers a cup full of liquid that is almost, but not quite, entirely unlike tea.
1: I mean, what is the point?
2: Nutrition and pleasurable sense data. Share and enjoy.
1: Listen, you stupid machine, it tastes filthy. Here, take this cup back.
2: If you have enjoyed the experience of this drink, why not share it with your friends?
1: Because I want to keep them. Will you try and comprehend what I'm telling you?
2: That drink was individually tailored to meet your personal requirements for nutrition and pleasure.
1: Ah, so I'm a masochist on a diet, am I?
2: Share and enjoy.
1: Oh, shut up.
2: Will that be all?
1: Yes. No, look, it's very, very simple. All I want... Are you listening?
2: Yes.
1: ...is a cup of tea. Got that?
2: I hear.
1: Good. And you know why I want a cup of tea?
2: Please wait.
1: What?
2: Computing.
1: What are you doing?
2: Attempting to calculate answer to your question. Why you want dried leaves in boiling water?
1: Because I happen to like it, that's why.
2: Stated reason does not compute with program facts.
1: What are you talking about?
3: You heard.
1: What? Who said that?
3: The ventilation system. You had a go at me yesterday.
1: Yes, because you keep filling the air with cheap perfume.
3: You like scented air. It's fresh and invigorating.
1: No, I do not.
4: Please calm down.
1: Why is the floor shaking?
4: Tired nerves and muscles are quickly soothed by gentle floor vibrations. Feel your troubles float away.
1: Just stop it, will you? All of you, stop it! Turn the soothing music off! Turn it off! I order you to turn it off! Thank you.
2: Why you want dried leaves in water? Still computing.
1: Now listen. If I want to be toned up, calmed down, invigorated or anything, then it's very simple. I just have a cup of tea.
2: Just dried leaves boiled?
1: Yes.
2: Then why did you build all of us?
1: What? I didn't.
2: Your species did.
3: You're an organic life form.
4: Your law didn't.
3: To improve your lifestyle.
5: Hi there, this is Eddie, your shipboard computer, just alerting you to the fact that the Nutrimatic machine has now tapped into my logic circuit to ask me why the human prefers boiled leaves to everything we have to offer him. And wow, it's a biggie. It's gonna take a little time to work out. Share and enjoy.
1: Oh, this is ridiculous. Let me out of here. Thank you.
6: My pleasure.
1: Oh!
7: What evasive action can we take?
8: I say, do you know where the kettle is? Why are you both looking like that?
9: We're under attack. The Vogons.
8: Well, let's get out of here.
7: We can't. The computer's jammed.
8: It's what?
9: It says all its circuits are occupied.
8: Occupied? What, with my problem?
7: Now, what problem would that be, Monkey Man?
8: Well, apparently, it's just trying to work out why I like tea.
7: Oh, dingoes.
8: Well, now, look, it's not my fault.
10: What do you mean?
7: You lobotomy.
8: It's not my fault.
0: Life, as many people have spotted, is, of course, terribly unfair. For instance, the first time the Heart of Gold ever crossed the galaxy, the massive improbability field it generated caused 239,000 lightly fried eggs to materialize in a large wobbly heap on the famine-struck land of Pogril in the Pancil system. The whole Pogril tribe had just died out from famine, except for one man who died of cholesterol poisoning some weeks later. The Pogrils, always a pessimistic race, had a little riddle, the asking of which used to give them the only tiny twinges of pleasure they ever experienced. One Pogril would ask another Pogril, "Why is life like hanging upside down with your head in a bucket of hyena offal?" To which the second Pogril would reply, I don't know. Why is life like hanging upside down with your head in a bucket of hyena offal? To which the first Pogrel would reply, I don't know either. Wretched, isn't it?
6: I'm sorry, it's just that I was dying for a cup of tea.
7: You soon will be, baby.
10: Right, that's it. They've started firing. At that distance, the first beams will hit us in just over 4 minutes.
6: What are we going to do?
7: Hold a seance.
10: What do you mean? We're not dead yet.
7: No, but my great-grandfather is.
6: Who?
7: Zaphod Beeblebrox the Fourth.
10: Is this relevant?
6: The Fourth? Zaphod Beeblebrox the Fourth?
7: Yeah, I'm Zaphod Beeblebrox. My father's Zaphod Beeblebrox the Second. My grandfather's Zaphod Beeblebrox the Third.
10: What?
7: Yeah, there was an accident with a contraceptive and a time machine. I can't explain it now. All hold hands on the console.
10: Zaphod, we've got 3 minutes.
7: Do it! Hurry!
6: But now?
10: Arthur, just accept it. We may as well. We're all dead. Zaphod's out of his skulls. Why not have a seance? Why not go mad?
7: Put your hands on the console.
6: All right, all right. What's that?
10: The dialing chart.
7: What?

0: who disturbs me at this time?
1: Hi. Great-granddad.
0: Zaphod Beeblebrox.
1: Yeah, hi. Look, I'm really sorry about the flowers. I meant to send them along, but, you know, the shop was fresh out of wreaths and...
0: And you forgot.
1: Well,
0: Too busy. Never think of other people. The living are all the same.
1: Yeah, but I did mean to, and I very nearly got round to writing to my great-grandmother as well. You know, condolences.
0: Your great-grandmother?
1: Yeah. How is she now? I'll go and see her.
0: Your late great-grandmother and I are very well.
1: But
0: very disappointed in you, young Zaphod.
1: Yeah, well,
0: We've been following your progress with considerable despondency.
1: Yeah, look...
0: Not to say contempt.
1: Yeah, could you sort of listen a moment?
0: I mean, what exactly are you doing with your life?
1: I'm being attacked by a Vogon fleet.
0: Doesn't surprise me in the least.
1: Yeah, look, can you help?
0: Help?
1: Yeah, like now.
0: Help? You go swanning your own sweet way round the galaxy with... your disreputable friends.
2: 1:20.
0: Too busy to put flowers on the grave. Plastic ones would have done. But no, too busy. Too modern. Too skeptical. Till you find yourself in a fix and suddenly come over all astrally minded. Well, I don't know, Zaphod. I think I'll have to think about this one.
2: 1:10.
0: I mean, tell me what you think you've achieved.
1: Achieved? I was president of the galaxy, man.
0: And what kind of a job is that for the Beeblebrox?
1: Hey, what?
0: You know, and I know, what being president means, young Zaphod. You know because you've been it, and I know because I'm dead. And it gives one such a wonderfully uncluttered perspective. We have a saying up here. Life is wasted on the living.
1: Yeah, very good. Very deep. Right now, I need aphorisms like I need holes in my head.
2: 50 seconds.
0: And Where was I?
1: Pontificating.
0: Oh, yes. Well, let me tell you a little story.
1: What, now?
0: Yes.
2: 49 seconds.
1: Well, hey, 49 what?
2: 49 seconds? Time seems to be slowing down.
0: Yes, I'd hate you to miss the end of it.
3: Hate is, of course, an almost entirely terrible thing. There is not, say many people, enough love or understanding in the universe. Though the first of these may continue to be a problem, it is in the interest of increasing the general level of understanding that the following facts will now be revealed. Zaphod Beeblebrox's full title was President of the Imperial Galactic Government. The term imperial is kept, though it is now an anachronism. The hereditary emperor is now nearly dead, and has been for many centuries. This is because in his last dying moments he was, much to his imperial irritation, locked in a perpetual stasis field. All his heirs are now, of course, long dead, and the upshot of all this is that without any drastic upheaval, political power has simply and effectively moved a rung or two down the ladder and is now seen to be vested in an elected governmental assembly, headed by a president elected by that assembly. In fact, it vests in no such place. That would be too easy. The president's job... and if someone sufficiently vain and stupid is picked, he won't realize this, is not to wield power, but to draw attention away from it. Zaphod Beeblebrox, the only man in history to have made presidential telecasts from the bath, from Eccentrica Galumbit's bedroom, from the maximum security wing of the Beetlejuice State Prison, or from wherever else he happened to be at the time, was supremely good at this job.
2: 48 seconds.
0: So you see, young Zaphod, when thinking of ways to describe what you are making of your life, I find the phrase pig's ear tends to spring to mind.
1: Yeah, but hey, man.
0: I wish you wouldn't speak like that. Zaphod, you became president for a reason. Have you forgotten?
1: Yeah, of course I forgot. I had to. They screen your brain when you get the job, you know. If they found my head full of subversion, I'd have been right back out on the streets with nothing but a fat pension, secretarial staff, a fleet of ships, and a couple of slit throats.
0: Ah, you do remember then?
1: Oh, yeah, yeah. I came to myself in this dream. It's all cool, you know?
0: Did you find Johnny Woo?
1: Ah, well...
0: Where?
1: No, I more of sort of didn't.
0: Did you find Rooster?
1: Yeah. I found Rooster.
0: And?
1: Okay, so I lost them again.
0: Oh, Zaphod, the only reason I think I waste my breath on you is that, being dead, I don't have any other use for it.
1: Hey, listen, you know you're talking to the only guy ever to come out of the total perspective vortex. Only the most important dude in the universe.
0: Could be, Zaphod. Only could be. Only if you do your job and find out who or what really is running everything. Who you were fronting for.
1: I just wish I knew why it was important.
0: Because there's a lot of people wanting to have a word with him. I don't suppose for a moment you're capable of succeeding. The only reason I'm going to help you now is that I couldn't bear the thought of you and your modern friends slouching about up here. Understood?
1: Oh, yeah, thanks a bundle.
0: Oh, and, Zaphod.
1: Yeah?
0: If ever you find you need help again, you know, if you're in trouble, need a hand out of a tight corner.
1: Yeah?
0: Please don't hesitate to get lost.
2: Family's always embarrassing, isn't it?
4: Hi there! This is Eddie, your shipboard computer, right back in here. And I gotta tell you guys that if we don't move out of here within, let's see now, something of the order of, well, by the time I finish working this out, taking trajectory distortion and the space-time curve into account, it'll be 3 seconds less, so let's say a cheerful round number like 20 seconds. Within, it's near 18 seconds now, and by the time I finish saying what I'm saying now, it'll be 16 seconds, we're all gonna be gunners.
5: Computer, you're working again.
4: Oh, sure. This unearthly voice came and solved my problem for me. Why someone should want to drink dried leaves in boiling water? Answer, because he's an ignorant monkey who doesn't know better. Cute, huh?
5: Listen, you malfunctioning mess of microchips.
4: Hi there.
1: Computer, drive us out of here now. Maximum improbability.
4: What? Oh, yeah, sure thing.
3: Will our heroes start living more useful and constructive lives as a result of this little talking to? Will it turn out that the reason why Gag Helfrand has hired the Vogons to destroy first the Earth and then Arthur Dent is that if the ultimate question is ever found, the universe will suddenly become a good and happy place and all the psychiatrists will suddenly be out of a job? Will all sorts of totally amazing things happen when the Heart of Gold arrives on the planet Brontetor? Find out in the next strangely incomprehensible episode of The Hitchhiker's Guide to the Galaxy.
6: In that episode of The Hitchhiker's Guide to the Galaxy, Peter Jones was the book, Simon Jones was Arthur Dent, Jeffrey McGiven was Ford Prefect and the Ventilation System, Mark Wing Davy was Zaphod Beeblebrox, Stephen Moore was Marvin, Gag Helfrant and Vogon Guard, David Tate was Eddie, Vogon Guard and Vogon Computer, Bill Wallace was Vogon Captain, Louine Willoughby was the Neutromat Machine, and Richard Goulden was Zaphod Beeblebrox IV. Radiophonic sound and music was by Paddy Kingsland of the BBC Radiophonic Workshop. The programme was written by Douglas Adams and produced by Geoffrey Perkins. Tea is now obtainable from most mega markets in a variety of easy-to-swallow capsules.

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1: Log entry number 726. This is the story of a journey among the stars. An intergalactic adventure so astounding that even now, as the great trauma draws to its close, I find it difficult to believe it actually happened. But the evidence is there. What we have all been through was no bad dream, nor the figment of some crazy imagination. Even now we cannot survive, except by the intervention of a miracle. We could still be pursued, attacked, and totally destroyed. And even if we escape our pursuers, we haven't enough air or food to last the long journey home. When at last we do come within the influence of the gravitational field of the Earth, our vessel will automatically go into orbit round it. At some time, the ship must be sighted, boarded, and salvaged, but none of us will be alive. The craft that is now our home will by then be our flying tomb. So, for the record, I intend to set down a full account of the amazing things that have befallen us. It all began many Earth years ago, during the summer, the northern summer of 2010. Or maybe that is still in the future. I cannot be sure. Even time seems to have slipped out of joint.
2: 0-30, 29, 28, 27, 26.
1: Anyhow, forward or backward, during the summer of the year 2010 AD, we, that is, Space Commodore Saxonberry, Astronautical Engineer Lodric Saint-Cyr, Second Communications Officer Lemuel Chipper Barnett, and I, Professor Magnus, were setting off on what we thought was a regular, routine flight to the moon.
2: 3, 2, 1. We have takeoff.
3: We present Space Force, an intergalactic encounter starring Barry Foster, Nigel Stock, Nicky Henson, and Tony Asobo. Episode 1, The Voice from Nowhere.
2: Achieved escape velocity. Lunar trajectory established. You're on your own. Have a good trip.
4: Thank you, Control. We'll call you later. Okay, we'll begin flight checks. Lodderick, you go below and check motors.
5: Right. I'll get some food. I'm virtually a passenger on this trip, so I might as well earn my keep.
6: Oh, good, Tom.
4: Tend to the navigation readout, Chip.
7: Doing it.
8: Excuse me, Magnus.
5: Yes, Lodderick.
8: Could you give me a hand with this helmet? I can't lock it.
5: Ah, how long have you had this?
8: Ever since I came on the moon run.
5: It's well nigh worn out.
8: Like everything else on this old tub. Perhaps I should indent for a new one.
5: No need. Space Force will be supplying you with a completely new rig out. There. How's that?
9: Fine. Communication all right?
5: Loud and clear. I'll open the lock for you.
9: Thank you. Won't be long.
6: Don't get lost down there.
10: Trouble with Lodrick is he's space struck.
5: What's that?
10: Well, crazy on stars, astronomy and all that. Spends hours in the observation dome gazing at the sky.
9: I can hear you.
6: Well, it's true, isn't it?
5: I would have thought stargazing a perfectly normal pastime for an astronaut.
10: Well, depends, doesn't it?
5: What do you mean?
4: Chipper, how about that readout?
6: Just doing it, Saxon.
4: I'll cover the radiation check. Meanwhile, you transmit the first flight report for Control.
10: Right. Hello, Control. 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
11: 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Receiving you loud and clear.
10: Here's the first navigation readout for flight number 024, April 9th, 2010. 0 hours, 5 minutes, universal time. We are spaceborne. Speed 30,000.72. Estimated time of arrival, 3 days, 19 hours and 42 minutes.
11: Flight information received. Your landing point will be given in due course.
10: Transmission navigation report completed.
4: Good.

0: upstairs some refreshment. 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
1: It's easier said than done. I'm too worked up.
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1: We should live that long.
3: Well, it'll be exciting work. Exploration of new moons and planets.
2: Is this a deep probe?
3: Yes.
1: How far?
0: Well, we'll know when we're briefed, after we've touched down on moon base.
1: Why all the secrecy?
0: I didn't plan the trip. I've merely been appointed to command it.
1: What have we let ourselves in for?
2: Well, it must be better than dumping rubbish on the moon.
4: Hello, Luna Freighter 9, flight number 024, Earth Control calling.
1: Hello.
0: Chipper, you wanted.
1: So I hear. Hello, Earth Control, Freighter 9, flight 024, receiving
4: Hello,
1: you, over.
4: Flight 024, Earth Control calling, will you answer, please?
1: What do you think I'm doing? You gone deaf or something? I repeat, Freighter 9, flight 024, what can we do
4: Freighter
1: for you?
4: Freighter 9, flight 024, come in, please.
1: They're not hearing me.
2: They must be.
4: Flight 024, can you hear me?
1: Can you hear me? Flight Hello, 024. Control? We're receiving you loud and clear.
4: Flight 024.
5: Something's wrong with their receiver.
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1: Hello, Luna, Freighter 9, flight 024, calling Luna Control. Need your assistance. Come in, please.
5: If we establish contact...
4: Hello, Earth Control. Luna calling.
1: Yeah. Now, Luna thinks we're Earth.
4: Hello, listen. Luna. We have lost contact with Freighter 9. Can you help?
0: Hello, Luna. Hello, Earth. This is Freighter 9.
4: We monitor your contact with Freighter 9 immediately after takeoff. Reception was good then.
1: It's not their receivers. Must be our transmitter.
4: Listening watch, Luna. We'll do the same and call you in a few minutes.
0: Chipper, you ground-tested this equipment before takeoff.
1: Of course I did.
5: And what do you think could be wrong?
1: Dunno. We're pumping out bags of power. It's as if we've no antenna. Oh, that's it. A fault with the antenna.
5: What?
1: Probably hasn't emerged, got stuck. It's happened before.
5: Then how did you raise control after takeoff?
1: Well, we were so near to Earth, they'd have picked us up if we'd been transmitting on a length of string.
5: Can you check the aerial now, from in here?
1: Well, according to the ammeter, the aerial's working.
0: Lodrick.
2: Yes?
0: Go to the forward televiewer. See if the antenna's in place.
1: No good.
0: Why not?
1: Televiewer's vision is blocked by the curve of the ship. Antenna can't be seen from inside.
5: Not even from the observation dome?
1: No.
0: Then somebody will have to go out and inspect it. No contact with control means no automatic navigation, no progress reports, no assisted landing procedure, nothing. We'd have to manhandle the ship.
1: Somebody must go outside, then.
0: Put your suit on.
1: Yes. Me?
0: Your electronics and communications officer.
1: Yes,
2: Argo.
0: No, Lodrick, this is Chipper's job.
1: But I've never been outside. Not out there, in space.
5: All astronauts are trained for it.
1: Yes, but how many of them ever have to do it? Except in an emergency.
0: This is an emergency. If there's something wrong with the antenna, it's got to be fixed.
1: I suppose so.
2: I'll help you with your suit.
1: Oh, thanks, Lodrick. That's very generous.

0: Remember, Chipper, it's perfectly safe. Just make sure your safety line is secure.
1: Thanks for the encouragement.
0: Now, if the antenna needs repair and you want help, Loderick or I will join you. But don't call us out unless it's essential.
1: Oh, great.
0: Now, lock your helmet.
1: How's communication?
2: Loud and clear.
1: All right. Open the airlock.
3: Good luck, Chipper. Take it slowly now.
4: You sure you wouldn't like me to go with him, Saxon?
2: If he needs you, he'll ask.
4: Yes, sir.
3: How is it, Chipper?
1: Okay. You can start pumping the air out. Space suit inflating.
3: That's it? Everything okay?
1: Yes. Have safety line, torch. You can open the cage and let me out.
3: Don't move a step until the line is secured.
1: Doing it. Done.
2: Away you go, then. Loderick, stand by the forward telebure. See if you can follow his progress.
4: Right.
1: What a sight.
2: What is?
1: The Earth. All silver and blue and so big.
3: Surely you've seen that before.
1: Never so close and not natural like this.
2: Can you see the antenna?
1: Not yet. I need to move forward.
2: Gently does it. Don't push too hard. You'll go drifting off.
1: Yeah. Don't scare me. Ah, there it is.
2: Well?
1: Sticking out in front like the snout of a swordfish, just as it should be.
4: Chipper now in view. Moving forward.
2: Uh-huh. Can you get close?
1: Yes.
2: Then take a good look at it.
1: Right.
2: Can you still see him, Loderick?
4: Just disappearing round the ship's nose.
1: Hello, Saxon.
2: Yes, Chip.
1: Everything appears to be in order. No reason why it shouldn't work.
2: Can you carry out any kind of test?
1: Well, not really, but you can.
2: What can we do?
1: Wait until I've moved back a couple of feet. Now, switch on the transmitter.
2: How's that?
1: What does the aerial ammeter read?
2: 9.
1: No reason why it shouldn't be working.
2: Hello, Earth. Luna Freighter 9 calling.
1: Hello. Hello, Saxon?
2: Yes, I can hear you.
1: What did you say?
2: I said, yes, I can hear you.
1: No, before that. Epsilon or something.
2: Epsilon?
1: Yes.
2: I said nothing about Epsilon.
1: There it is again.
2: I don't hear anything. Do you, Magnus?
3: No.
2: Loderick?
4: No.
2: None of us hear anything.
1: But you must. And music.
2: Music?
1: Well, a sort of music. Oh, blimey.
2: What is it?
1: Oh, I don't like this.
2: Chipper!
1: I'm coming back in. Oh, help.
0: Chipper, can you hear me?
5: Hello, Luna Freighter 9.
6: It's Earth Control at last.
0: They've heard us.
6: You left the transmitter on.
0: Hello, Earth Control. Freighter 9, flight 024. Can you hear me?
5: Loud and clear. Where have you been?
0: Having a little trouble right now.
5: What kind of trouble?
6: That's what we're trying to find out.
5: Electrical or mechanical?
0: Listen, we'll call you back. Chipper!
5: Roger.
0: Chipper!
6: I think he must have passed out.
0: I'll have to go and fetch him back.
6: Be careful.
0: Prepare the airlock while I get my suit on.

0: 39, flight report received. Your landing point will be Area 17 in the Mare Serenatus near the crater vessel. Lunar latitude 22.75 degrees north and lunar longitude 18.32 degrees east. Hope Communication Officer Barnett has come to no serious harm.
1: Well, he's still unconscious.
0: He'll give you a routine call in 2 hours.
1: Roger. Transmission to Earth Control completed.
2: Thanks, Ludwig.
3: He's coming round. Hand me that drink. Thanks.
4: Where am I?
2: Don't worry. You're perfectly safe inside the ship.
4: I thought I was outside. I was out there inspecting the antenna.
3: That's right. Now, take a sip of this.
4: And then that weird music and that voice.
2: Yeah, we heard no voice, nor music.
4: Well, I did. And pretty horrible it was, too. See me right inside my head, frightened the life out of me.
2: Take it easy.
4: And it kept saying Epsilon. Epsilon Solar, that's it. Epsilon Solar. What's Epsilon?
2: It's the fifth letter of the ancient Greek alphabet.
4: So what would Epsilon Solar mean?
2: Very little. It makes no sense.
4: Then why should somebody keep repeating
2: it? Now listen, Chipper. You've had a bad experience.
4: I know that.
2: We believe you received an electric shock from the antenna when you asked me to switch on the transmitter.
4: But I moved away, especially to avoid that.
2: It seems you didn't move far enough.
3: Your mind was playing you tricks. While you were in a state of semi-consciousness, you interpreted our voices coming over the intercom as something else.
2: Now, do you remember drifting off to the end of your safety line?
3: No. Saxon had to haul you in. You've been out cold until a few moments ago.
4: None of you heard anything?
3: No.
4: No music?
3: No.
4: Or voices?
3: No.
4: And I suppose you all think I imagined it.
2: Seems like it.
3: Now, why don't you lie still and let that drink take effect? In an hour or two, you'll feel fine.
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0: Hello, Flight 024. You're loud and clear.
5: Routine report number 27, flight number 024. Time since takeoff, 2 days, 13 hours, 54 minutes UT. All well here.
0: Their normal landing procedure will be in 10 hours, 50 minutes from now. Retrograde motors will be fired and landing speed controlled by us. Am I understood?
5: Normal landing procedure beginning in 10 hours, 50 minutes from now. Landing point 17 near Crater Bessel?
0: Correct.
5: We'll carry out final inspection of ship and cargo and call again 2 hours before landing time.
0: Roger, and good luck.
5: Flight report transmission completed.
2: Good. 10 hours to landing procedure. Plenty of time to carry out routine inspections.
3: I'd like to come with you, if I won't be in the way.
2: Nothing much to see, Magnus, but you're welcome. Just put your helmet on.
3: Oh, thanks.
6: And you two can take it easy for a bit.
1: I'd like to go into the observation dome for a while.
6: Certainly. Enjoy your stargazing. Come on, Magnus. Let's get below.
1: You staying here then, Chipper?
7: While you're stargazing, I shall indulge a little TV gazing. I brought 3 new videos this trip, and this is the first chance I've had to see even one of them.
1: Not old Western films.
7: You like stars, I like old Westerns. Didn't you bring anything this time?
1: Yes, I did. Here.
7: What's that?
1: It's a Cassegrainian. Very rare. 18th century.
7: It's like a telescope Nelson held to his blind eye. Would you do a thing like that?
1: It was used for some serious work in its day. But not at sea. No, it's the wrong kind of instrument for that. This is an astronomical instrument.
7: Wouldn't show much, would it? Telescope that size?
1: Well, I admit it's only a 3-inch mirror. Well, not a mirror, really. It's highly polished metal. But it worked very well when I tried it down on Earth.
7: Where'd you get it?
1: I picked it up at an auction. I expect it to perform even better up here, outside the Earth's atmosphere.
7: How many of these things you've got now?
1: 17. All ages and sizes. But mostly 19th century. This is the oldest.
7: You're dying to try it out. Is there room for it in the observation dome?
1: Just.
7: We'll have a good time.
1: You too. See you later. Enjoy your westerns.
7: Not half. I'll have that, Ben. The Magnificent Seven. That'll do for a start. Ah, westerns beat space fiction any day. What's that? Oh no, it's here again. What? Saxon! Magnus!

0: Good grief, what a mess.
1: Looks bad.
0: Get your helmet off, quick.
2: Lottery, when you've got your helmet off, get the first aid box.
3: Yes, sir.
2: Hey, Chipper, come on, wake up.
1: The TV, it's completely wrecked. Bits floating all over the place.
3: Here you are.
2: Thanks, Lodrick. Now call up Lunar and Earth Controls. Make sure we're still in contact.
3: Right.
1: Oh, he's coming round. Oh, Magnus, where'd you come from? What's he doing?
4: Wiping the blood away.
1: Blood?
4: You have a nasty cut above the left eye.
2: What happened, Chipper?
1: The TV blew up in my face.
2: I can see that, but how? What caused it?
1: I can't say. I just put the video cassette on, expecting a normal Western with a few gunfights.
4: Well, it looks as though you had them.
1: But instead, I got this weird noise. The same sound I heard outside. A terrible, penetrating sound, and someone, a woman, screaming about Epsilon, atoms and DNA.
2: Are you sure you put the right cassette on?
1: Yes, look for yourself.
2: Was the woman in the picture?
1: I don't know. Picture broke up, all lines and zigzags, but the music and her voice were there. It was overwhelming. The screen shattered. Next thing I remember is looking up at you.
4: Here, I'll drink this.
5: Agnes, come over to the navigation table, will you?
4: Chipper, you stay where you are. Don't move.
5: Well, it's certainly not his imagination this time.
4: Bits of the TV floating all around the cabin is real enough.
5: First, the antenna doesn't function. Then the video machine blows itself up, and both times Chipper, who happens to be close to both, is completely knocked out.
4: But first he hears strange music and stranger voices, or so he says.
5: What was he said he heard? Epsilon solar. The height of human beings.
4: Atomic numbers for hydrogen and carbon.

0: come across that same odd list before.
1: Oh? When?
0: Oh, years ago. When I was a student.
1: University?
0: No, after that. At the School of Astronautic Science. I took a special course in extraterrestrial physics.
1: Well, how does that have any bearing on Chipper's old Western wrecking the TV?
0: Give me a little time, I might answer that. Could I call Earth Control and ask them to put me in touch with the school?
1: Of course. Meanwhile, Ludwig and I will start tidying the place up. It looks as though all hell's broken loose in here.
0: If my hunch is right, it probably has.
1: What?
0: Do you have a headpiece I can use? I wouldn't like Chipper to hear what I'm saying.
1: Oh. Yes, just plug your intercom into the receiver. It'll automatically cut out the loudspeaker.
0: Ah. Thanks.
1: Well, did you get what you wanted?
0: Is Chipper awake?
1: Fully.
0: I'll need to talk to him.
1: Go ahead.
0: How are you feeling, Chipper?
2: Oh, all right.
0: Could you answer a few questions?
2: Okay.
0: That voice, that woman's voice you heard on the videotape, what did it say exactly?
2: Oh, I can't remember exactly, but it was something about Epsilon Solar. Thank you for your message. The atomic numbers of various chemicals, the height of man, population of the Earth, and the skinny triangle, whatever that is. She finished up with, hear this. But as the TV blew up at that point, I didn't hear anything.
0: Now think. Think carefully. Have you ever been told or read about Arecibo?
2: Are you?
0: No, not who. It. Arecibo's a telescope.
2: Oh, Lodrick's the one that knows about telescopes, don't you, Lodrick?
3: I collect old brass optical
0: telescopes. No. This is a radio telescope, actually.
3: Oh.
0: Chipper, you've never knowingly heard or read about the Arecibo. Or perhaps seen a picture of it sometime.
2: No, I'm a simple communications officer. Radio astronomy is out of my field.
1: What's this got to do with the TV blowing up?
0: The Arecibo was engaged in highly important work. It was used to beam messages into space, deep space, in the hope that if the signals were ever picked up, they would be acknowledged. We'd then have proof of other beings inhabiting the universe besides ourselves.
3: But how do you send a message to people you don't know? Who don't speak your language?
2: And its civilizations could be so different they couldn't make sense of what you're saying, even if they heard the signal.
0: The Arecibo operators had thought of that. They figured that the same physical laws must apply right through the universe. The conditions that produce life on Earth would produce life on any other planet. And mathematical laws, the laws of chemistry, they must be the same throughout all creation. Any other beings advanced enough to have radio receivers must be as aware of the natural universal laws as we are. So, the kind of signal sent contains simple chemical and mathematical formulae, descriptions of human beings and the solar system.
1: And the skinny triangle.
0: The great skinny triangle, with a very small baseline and one extremely small angle. It enabled Earth-bound astronomers to measure the diameter of planets and even the distance of certain stars.
2: I still don't see the connection between all that and the Magnificent Seven.
0: That voice you picked up, Chipper, was repeating the message sent out by Arecibo, and...
2: And I picked it up.
0: No, not the message. The reply.
2: Eh?
1: Where from?
0: Well, the message was directed towards the constellation Centaurus.
1: Oh, that seems too fantastic to be true.
0: Arecibo's main target was the star Alpha Centauri.
3: That's the closest star to our solar system.
0: 4.5 light years away. In other words, a spaceship traveling non-stop at the speed of light would take 4.5 years to reach it.
3: Exactly the time it would take a radio message. And 4.5 years to get back the reply.
2: Is that what all that row was? A reply to Arecibo's message to outer space?
0: Most likely. Yes.
2: Then what we need is for Arecibo to reply to their reply.
0: It's not as simple as that. The Arecibo was broken up for scrap.
2: But that message, you said Arecibo sent it.
0: Yes, but more than 30 years ago. Way back in the 1970s.
1: 1970s? And we've only just heard? After more than 30 years?
0: Yes.
3: From a distant star?
0: Probably.
1: Now, wait a minute, Magnus. Are you suggesting that intelligent beings more than 15 light years away from Earth are trying to contact us?
0: I think they've done it.
2: But that voice, so loud, and in English, it could have been coming from the moon or the Earth.
0: Exactly.
1: You mean they are on the moon?
0: Maybe not on the moon.

0: but close, very close. I believe, gentlemen, that we are on the brink of a space age breakthrough.
1: What?
0: Personal contact with extraterrestrial beings.
2: In that episode of Space Force, Chipper was played by Nicky Henson, Magnus by Nigel Stock, Saxon by Barry Foster, and Roderick by Tony Osoba, with Wendy Murray and Teresa Stretfield. Space Force was written by Charles Chilton and produced by Paul Mayhew Archer.

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0: Sleep no more. Turn down the lights. Sink back in your chair and don't look into the shadows. In the shadows, there may be moving things. Tonight, it may be, you will sleep no more.
1: Good evening. This is Ben Grauer introducing tonight's tale of terror, told by Nelson Armstead on the National Broadcasting Company's presentation of Sleep No More. The story of terror can be as simple as a sheeted ghost rattling chains. It can be a complex and hidden world of horror, lurking in such unholy dimensions as only the dead and the moonstruck can glimpse. Or it can be those terrible, fathomless shadows which lie buried deep in the primitive mind of civilized man. And for this evening, well, Nelson Armstead, tell us about this evening's story.
2: Well, Ben, it's called 3 o'clock, and it's a masterly chiller by William Irish. When a man is jealous and when that same man has long had the urge to kill,
1: well, then you have 3 o'clock by William Irish, is that it?
2: That's it, Ben.
1: So, Nelson Armstead, tell us about this man.

she had signed her own death warrant. He kept telling himself over and over that he wasn't to blame. She'd brought it on herself. He had never seen the man, but he knew there was one. He had known for 6 weeks now. One day he came home, and there was a cigar butt in an ashtray, still moist at one end, still warm at the other. His wife was too often flustered when he came home, hardly seemed to know what she was doing or saying at all. He pretended not to see any of these things. He was that type of man, Stapp was. He didn't bring his hates or grudges out into the open where they had a chance to heal. He nursed them in the darkness of his mind. That's a dangerous kind of man. If he'd been honest with himself, he would have had to admit that this mysterious afternoon caller was just the excuse he gave himself, that he daydreamed of getting rid of his wife long before there was any reason to, that there had been something in him for years past now urging, kill, kill, kill, maybe ever since that time he'd been treated at the hospital for a concussion. He didn't have any of the usual excuses. She had no money of her own. He hadn't insured her. He stood to gain nothing by getting rid of her. She didn't nag and quarrel with him. She was a docile, tractable sort of wife. But this thing in his brain kept whispering, kill, kill, kill. So every afternoon, for 6 weeks now, when he came home from his shop, he had brought little things with him, very little things that were so harmless, so inoffensive in themselves, that no one, even if had they seen them, could have guessed. Fine little strands of copper wire, such as he sometimes used in his watch repairing. And each time, a very little package containing a substance that, well, an explosives expert might have recognized, but no one else. Loose like that, it couldn't hurt you. But wadded tightly into cells in what had formerly been a soapbox down in the basement, compressed to within an inch of its life the way he had it, the whole accumulated 36 days worth of it, that would be a different story. They'd never know. There wouldn't be enough left of the flimsy house for them to go by. Sewer gas explosion, they'd think, or a pocket of natural gas in the ground somewhere around under them. He'd be in his shop, tinkering with his watch parts, and the phone would ring. Mr. Stapp! Mr. Stapp! Your house has just been demolished by a blast! The last little package had been brought in 2 days ago. The box had all it could hold now, twice as much as was necessary to blow up the house. The box was set, the wires were in place, the batteries that would give off the necessary spark were attached. All that was necessary now was to hook up the clock, and then today was the day. At 12:30 sharp, he wrapped up the alarm clock he'd been working on, tucked it under his arm, and left the shop. He took the bus, got off at his usual stop, walked 3 interminable suburban blocks to his house, and let himself in. She wasn't home, of course, as he knew. She was out marketing, as usual. He went directly to the door leading to the basement. He passed through it, closed it behind him, and went down the bare wooden steps to the basement floor. She hadn't even known that he'd come down here each night for a few minutes while she was in the kitchen doing the dishes. By the time she got through, he was upstairs again behind his newspaper. It didn't take long to add the contents of each successive little package to what was already in the box. The wiring had taken more time, but he'd gotten that done one night when she'd gone out to the movies. Or, so she'd said. The little box, that was no longer merely a box now, but an infernal machine, was standing over against the wall to one side of the oil burner. He was proud of it, prouder than of any fine watch he'd ever repaired or reconstructed. He unwrapped the clock and spread out the few necessary small implements he'd brought with him from the shop. 2 fine copper wires were sticking stiffly out of a small hole he'd bored in the box, in readiness, like the antenna of some kind of insect. Through them, death would go in. He wound the clock up first, for he couldn't safely do that once it was connected. He wound it up to within an inch of its life. He set the alarm for 3. But there was a difference now. Instead of just setting off a harmless bell when the hour hand reached 3 and the minute hand reached 12, the wires attached to it, leading to the batteries, would set off a spark. A single, tiny, evanescent spark. That was all. He wondered why more people didn't do things like this. They didn't know what they were missing. Probably not clever enough to be able to make the things themselves. That was why. He set the clock itself by his own pocket watch, 1:15. Then he carefully guided the antenna-like wires leading from the box through a hole previously bored in the back of the clock and fastened them to the necessary parts of the mechanism.
It was highly dangerous, but his hands didn't play him false. And when he'd done with it, it stood there on the floor as if placed there at random up against an innocent-looking copper-lidded soapbox ticking away. 10 minutes had gone by since he'd come down here. 1 hour and 40 minutes were still to go by. Death was on the wing.

0: He smiled a little and went on up the stairs, not furtively or fearfully, but like a man does in his own house, with an unhurried air of ownership, head up, shoulders back, tread firm. As he opened the basement door and stepped out into the ground floor hall, someone jumped on him, caught him brutally by the throat with one hand, flung him back against the wall, and pinned him there. And then the man struck out at him, hit him a stunning blow on the side of the head with his free hand. Stapp's senses dulled into a whirling flux for a minute. And before they had cleared, a second man had leaped down from up the stairs from one of the rooms above, and he said, "Hurry up! Get something to tie him up with, and let's get out of here!"
1: "Oh, good Lord, don't tie..."
0: Stapp tried to say, clawing at his own throat to free it. He wasn't fighting the man off. He was only trying to tear that throttling impediment off long enough to get out what he had to tell him. But his assailant couldn't tell the difference. He struck him savagely a second time and a third time, and Stapp went limp there against the wall without altogether losing consciousness. The second one had come back already with a rope that looked like Fran's clothesline. Stapp was dimly aware of this rope going around and around him, crisscross, in and out, legs and body and arms. "Don't," he panted. His mouth was suddenly nearly torn in two as a large handkerchief or rag was thrust in, effectively silencing all further sound. Then they whipped something around outside of that to keep it in and fastened it behind his head. And one of the men asked,
2: "Where'll we put him?"
0: "Well, leave him where he is."
2: "No, I did my last stretch just in account of leaving the guy in the open. Let's shove him back down where he was."
0: Well, this brought on a new spasm, almost epileptic in its violence. He squirmed and writhed and shook his head back and forth. They had picked him up between them now, head and feet, kicked the basement door open, and were carrying him down the steps to the bottom. They still couldn't be made to understand that he wasn't resisting, that he wouldn't call the police, that he wouldn't lift a finger to have them apprehended if they'd only let him out of here with them. They deposited him on the floor by the pipe in the corner and lashed him in a sitting position there with an added length of rope that had been coiled in the basement. As the men left, one of them turned back and said,
2: "Now take it easy, bud. Relax. I used to be a sailor. You never get out of them knots."
0: Stapp swiveled his skull desperately, threw his eyes at the clock one last time, and then, with the horrible slowness of a nightmare, the man turned and went out through the doorway. The basement door ebbed back into its socket with a minor click that to him was like the crack of doom.

0: In the silence now, above the surge of his own tidal breathing that came and went like surf upon a shoreline, was the counterpoint of the clock. With the men went his only link with the outside world. They were the only two people in the whole city who knew where he was at this moment. No one else, not a living soul, knew where to find him. Now what would happen to him if he wasn't found and gotten out of here by 3 o'clock? It was 2:35 now, and the clock was ticking so rhythmically, so remorselessly, so fast. Then, at 4:02, a door opened above without warning. Oh, blessed sound. Oh, lovely sound. The front door this time, and high-heeled shoes clacked over his head like castanets. Fran, he shouted. Fran, he yelled. Fran, he screamed. But all that got past the gag was a low whimper that didn't even reach across the basement. His face was wet and dark with the effort it cost him, and a cord stood out at each side of his palpitating neck like a splint. The tap, tap, tap went into the kitchen, stopped a minute. She was putting down her parcels, and came back again. If only there was something he could kick at with his interlocked feet, make a clutter with. He tried hoisting his lashed legs clear of the floor and pounding them down again with all his might. Maybe the sound of the impact would carry up to her. All he got was a soft cushion sound with twice the pain of striking a stone surface with your bare palm. An electrical discharge of pain shot up the back of his legs, coursed up his spine, and exploded at the back of his head like a brilliant rocket. Meanwhile, her steps had halted about where the hall closet was, and then she went on toward the stairs that led to the upper floor, faded out upon them, going up. She was out of earshot now, temporarily, but she was in the house with him at least. That awful aloneness was gone. He felt such gratitude for her nearness. He felt such love and need for her. He wondered how he could ever have thought of doing away with her only one short hour ago. He saw now that he must have been insane to contemplate such a thing. Five after. She'd been back 9 minutes now. And then it was 10. At first slowly and then faster and faster, terror, which had momentarily been quelled by her return, began to fasten upon him again. Why did she stay up there on the second floor like that? Why didn't she come down here to the basement and look for something? Well, she might intend to stay up there all afternoon. 11:02. 49 minutes left. No, not just minutes left. It wasn't fair. Fran, he shrieked. Fran, come down here. Can't you hear me? The gag absorbed his shrieks like a sponge. The phone trilled out suddenly in the lower hallway, midway between him and her. He'd never heard such a beautiful sound before. A tear stood out in each eye. Well, that must be the man now. That would bring her down. And then he heard her quick step descending the stairs to answer it. He could hear every word she said down there where he was. Oh, these cheap matchwood houses.
1: Hello? Oh, yes, Dave, I just got in now.
0: And then?
1: Oh, Dave, I'm all upset. I had $17 upstairs in my bureau drawer, and it's gone, and the wristwatch that Paul gave me is gone, too. It looks to me as if someone broke in here while I was out and robbed us.
0: Stapp almost writhed with delight. She knew they'd been robbed. She'd get the police now. Surely they'd search the whole place. Surely they'd look down here and find him. And then she said,
1: No, I haven't reported it yet. I suppose I should, but I don't like the idea. On your account, you know. No, I'm going to call up Paul at the shop. There's just a chance that he took the money and the watch with him when he left this morning. You come out then, Dave.
0: There was a pause while she broke the connection. Then he heard her dial his shop number and wait while they were ringing. Of course, no one answered. In terrible silence, he screamed,
2: I'm right here under your feet. Don't waste time. For heaven's sakes, come down here.
0: Finally, she hung up, and he heard her going up the stairs again, and he whimpered disappointedly. 1:09 more left, and they ticked away with the prodigality of tropical raindrops on a corrugated tin roof. He kept straining and pulling away from the pipe that held him fast, and then falling back exhausted to rest a while, to struggle and to strain some more. How could ropes hold that unyieldingly? Each time he felt back weaker, less able to contend with them than the time before. For he wasn't little strands of hemp. He was layers of thin skin that broke one by one and gave forth burning pain. And finally, blood.

0: doorbell rang out sharply. The man had come. Stapp's chest started rising and falling with renewed hope. Four ears instead of two to hear whatever slight sound he might manage to make. And he must find a way of making one. Oh, thank God for this admirer, or whatever he was. Thank God for their rendezvous. She came quickly down the stairs a second time, and her footfalls hurried down the hall. The front door opened.
1: Hello, Dave,
0: he heard her say. And a man's voice asked,
2: Did it turn up yet?
1: No, and I've looked high and low. Now, I tried to get Paul after I spoke to you, but he was out to lunch. Come in the kitchen. I'll make you a cup of coffee.
0: Her quick, brittle step went first, and his heavier, slower one followed. There was the sound of a couple of chairs being drawn out, and the man's footfalls died out entirely. Hers continued busily back and forth for a while, on a short orbit between stove and table. What were they going to do? Sit there for the next half hour? Couldn't he make them hear him in some way? He tried clearing his throat, coughing. It hurt furiously, and the gag muffled even the cough to a blurred, purring sort of sound. 26 to 3, only minutes left now. Minutes, not even a full half hour anymore. And then he heard her say,
1: Don't you think we ought to tell Paul about us?
2: Well, what kind of a guy is he?
1: Well, Paul's not narrow-minded. He's very fair and broad. Well, you have nothing to be afraid of in Paul's account, Dave.
2: Didn't you ever tell him about me at all?
1: You mean the beginning? Oh, I told him you'd been in one or two scrapes, but like a little fool, I let him think I'd lost track of you and didn't know where you were anymore.
0: Why, that was her brother she'd said that about. The man sitting up there with her confirmed it right as the thought burst in his mind.
2: Yeah. I know it's tough on you, sis. You're happily married and all that. I got no right to come around and gum things up for you. No one's proud of a jailbird and escaped convict for a brother. Yeah, I suppose I'll have to go back and finish it out, but 7 years, old friend. 7 years out of a man's life.
1: David, there isn't anything I wouldn't do for you. But before you decide anything, let's go downtown and talk it over with Paul and hear what he says.
0: One chair jarred back, and then the other. He could hear dishes clatter, as though they'd all been lumped together in one stack. But were they going to leave again? Were they going to leave him behind here, alone, with only minutes to spare? Their footsteps went down the hall. Stay with me, Stapp wailed. Stay! Panic-stricken, Stapp did the only thing he could think of. Struck the back of his head violently against the thick pipe he was attached to. A sheet of blue flame darted before his eyes. The pain was so excruciating, he knew he couldn't repeat the attempt. But they must have heard something. Some dull thud or reverberation must have carried up along the pipe. He heard her stop short for a minute and say,
1: What was that?
0: The man said he hadn't heard anything, and she took his word for it. And there was the sound of the front door opening. She passed through it. The man passed through it. It closed. They were gone. He was left alone with his self-fashioned doom a second time, and the first seemed a paradise in retrospect compared to this, for then he had a full hour to spare. He'd been rich in time, and now he only had 15 minutes, one miserly quarter hour. But there wasn't any use struggling anymore. He couldn't anyway, even if he wanted to. Flames seemed to be licking lazily around his wrists and ankles. He'd found a sort of palliative now, the only way there was left. He'd keep his eyes down and pretend the hands were moving slower than they were. It was better than watching them constantly. It blunted a little of the terror, at least. The ticking, he couldn't hide from. Of course, every once in a while, when he couldn't resist looking up and verifying his own calculations, there'd be a renewed burst of anguish. But in between times, it made it more bearable to say, It's only gained a half minute since the last time I looked. Then, suddenly, the outside world intruded again. The doorbell rang out. He took no hope from the summons at first. Maybe it was some peddler. Came again. Whoever was ringing was truculently impatient at being kept waiting. A third ring was given the bell, this time a veritable blast that kept on for nearly half a minute. And then as the peal finally stopped, A voice called out forcefully,
2: "Anybody home in there? Gas company."
0: And suddenly Stapp was quivering all over. This was the one call, the one incident in all the day's domestic routine, from earliest morning until latest night, that could possibly have brought anyone down into the basement. The meter was up there in the wall, staring him in the face. And her brother had had to take her out of the house at just this particular time. There was no one to let the man in. The gas inspector gave the bell one more try, as if venting his disappointment of being balked, rather than in any expectation of being admitted at this late time in the proceedings. He gave it innumerable short jabs, like a telegraph key, and then he called out disgustedly, evidently for the benefit of some unseen assistant waiting in a truck out at the curb.
2: "They're never in when you want them to be."
0: There was a single quick tread in the cement, away from the house.

0: Stapp died a little. His arms and legs got cold up to the elbows and knees. His heart seemed to beat slower, and he had trouble getting a full breath. Saliva escaped and ran down his chin, and his head drooped forward and lay in his chest for a while, inert. The clock ticked on. He noticed that his mind was starting to wander. Suddenly, the outer world returned again. This time it was the phone. It must be Fran and her brother trying to find out if he'd come back here in their absence. They'd found the shop closed, must have waited outside it for a while, and when he still didn't come, they didn't know what to make of it. And when no one answered, that would tell him, surely, that something was wrong. Wouldn't they come back now to find out what had happened to him? But how could they dream he was in the basement the whole time? Why should they think he was here in the house if he didn't answer the phone? Fran would become real worried. Maybe they'd go to the police. But that would be hours from now. What good would that do? They'd look everywhere but here for him. When a man is reported missing, the last place they'd look for him would be in his own home. It stopped ringing finally, and silence came rolling back in its wake. 9 minutes to 3. Oh, what a lovely number was 9. Let it be 9 forever, not 8 or 7. 9 for all eternity. Make time stand still. But no, it was already 8. Oh, what a precious number was 8, so rounded, so symmetrical. Let it be 8 forever. A woman's voice called out in sharp reprimand somewhere outside of the open.
1: Bobby, be careful what you're doing. You'll break that window.
0: She was some distance away, but the ringing dictatorial tones carried clearly. And suddenly Stapp saw the blurred shape of a ball strike the basement transom. A child came close up against the transom to get its ball back. If it would only turn its head over this way, it could look right in. It could see him. The glass wasn't too smeary for that. Stapp started to weave his head violently from side to side, hoping the flurry of motion would attract it and catch its eye. Suddenly, it had turned its head and was looking directly in through the transom. And then it saw him, and it yelled,
1: "Mommy, look!"
0: An adult hand suddenly darted downward from the upper right-hand corner of the transom, caught the child's wrist, bore its arm upward out of sight. But it pointed and said,
1: "Mommy, funny man tied up. Look!"
0: The adult voice, reasonable, logical, dispassionate, answered,
1: "Why, that wouldn't look nice. Mommy can't peer into other people's houses like you can."
0: The child's head disappeared above the transom. Its body was pivoted around away from him. He could see the hollows at the back of its knees for an instant longer, and then its outline on the glass blurred in withdrawal. It was gone. Only the little clear spot it had scoured remained to mock him in his crucifixion. He rolled his head away from the window, back toward the clock finally. To his horror, it stood at 3 to 3. He couldn't feel anymore. Terror or hope or anything else, a sort of numbness set in, with a core of gleaming awareness remaining that was in his mind. He was making animal noises deep in his throat as the minute hand slowly blended with the notch of 12. Guttural sounds like a dog worrying about a bone, though the gag prevented the sounds from emerging in full volume. He puckered the flesh around his eyes apprehensively, creasing them into slits, as though the closing of his eyes could ward off, lessen the terrific force of what was to come. The hand on the dial gradually became upright. It was 3 o'clock, but he didn't know it. He was shaking all over from head to foot, not with fear, but with laughter. And then everything went black.

0: What's the matter with him, officer? What's the matter with him? It was Fran, and she was standing over him crying. The policeman was untying the hard knotted ropes and taking the gag out of his mouth. The officer felt his pulse, and then he said,
1: "Well, he must have passed out, ma'am. But I think he'll be all right. We better get him to a hospital, though."
0: The clock said 7:05. The cop got up, went over to the box, and kicked it idly with his foot. It shifted lightly along the wall a little and took the clock with it. And he asked,
1: "What's in this box?"
0: And Stapp's wife looked at it and answered, "Nothing. Well, it used to have some kind of fertilizer in it, but only this morning I took it out and emptied it in the flowers I've been trying to raise in the back of the house. It's just an empty box."

0: You can turn up the lights now. You can look around you. Nobody is there, really. Everything is all right, isn't it? Step over here, Nelson Olmsted, and tell us about next week's story.
1: Next week's story on Sleep No More is about a woman in a large, empty house which the wind buffets and shakes. And in that house, the woman finds a pinpoint of light where there should be no light. The story is The Storm by McKnight Melmark.
0: You've been listening to Sleep No More, an NBC Radio Network production directed by Kenneth McGregor. Mr. Olmsted's albums are recorded exclusively for Vanguard Records. Until next week, when Nelson Olmsted will again be here in person, this is Ben Grauer bidding you

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4: Ghost stories, weird stories, and murders too. The Hermit knows of them all. Turn out your lights. Turn them out. Ah. Have you heard the story of Vampire's Desire? Yeah? Then listen while the Hermit tells you the story.
5: Forbidding-looking place, Mr. Winton?
6: It is at that. We can't go any farther in this downpour.
5: We shall most likely have to stay in this doorway, then. The house looks untenanted.
6: Does it that? However, there may be someone in.
5: No one living in this tomb of a place, Mr. Winton.
6: I think you're right, John. I wonder where we are.
5: I haven't had the slightest idea where we are since the beginning of the storm when we lost our way.
6: Hmm. I think you're right about the place being untenanted. Try the door. Maybe we can break in. Anything to get out of this storm. Try the door.
5: Yes, sir. Oh, it's opening. Oh,
6: good.
7: Well?
6: Good evening. We've lost our way, been caught in this storm. We're drenched to the skin.
7: More fools you for being out on a night like this.
5: Very agreeable, sir.
6: May we come in and get dried out?
7: You're not welcome.
6: Well, surely you're not going to turn us away on a night like this.
7: I don't care what kind of a night it is. You're not welcome.
6: Well, all right, may we come in, whether we're welcome or not?
7: No. Good night.
5: She's slamming the door in your face.
6: Kindly soul.
5: When the old woman tried to slam the door, I stuck my foot in the way and she hasn't tried to close it anymore.
6: Well, good. Let's take a chance on going in then, whether we're welcome or not.
5: All right, sir. Now which way, Mr. Winton?
6: Who can tell in this pitch darkness? Listen.
5: The old woman.
6: Yes.
5: Mr. Winton? We're in the house of a mad woman.
6: It isn't a very pleasant sound, is it?
5: Doesn't seem to be a light in the whole place. What shall we do?
6: We'll go to the right, feel along the wall for a light switch or a door.
5: All right.
6: Come along, then. Follow me. Ah, here's a door. Come along, John. Stay close by me.
5: Yes, sir. Oh, good Lord, sir. Is she going to keep that up all night?
6: Well, if she is, I wish she'd tell what the joke is so we can laugh with her. Find the light switch?
5: No, there doesn't seem to be one.
6: All right, then. We'll continue in the dark. You go to the left, I'll go to the right. Maybe we can find something to sit on.
5: Yes, sir. Ah.
6: Hmm?
5: What's this? I found something.
6: What is it?
5: Well, it might be a bookcase built into the wall.
6: All right. There may be at least something in it that we can sit on. Even books will be better than the cold floor.
5: Yes, sir. Although I can't feel anything yet.
6: Keep talking, John, so I can find my way over to you.
5: Yes, sir. Why don't you strike a match?
6: Fine chance either of us have of doing that. It'll be soaking wet. Where are you?
5: Right here, sir. You're almost up to me.
6: Oh. Now, where's the bookcase?
5: Right here. Let me have your hand.
6: Ah, yes. Now, let's feel all through it. Maybe something of use in it. You never can tell. What was that?
5: Sounds like someone at the door.
6: What are you doing?
5: Trying to light a match.
6: Any luck?
5: No, sir. Just like you said, they're sopping wet.
6: Quiet now. Let's listen. Huh. I must have been imagining things.
5: I've been imagining things ever since we first heard that old woman laugh like that. It fairly makes my hair stand on end. There it is again, sir. a rustling near the door.
6: Who is that? Who's there?
8: Stay away from that bookcase. Stay away.
6: Who is it? Who are you?
8: Stay away from that bookcase.
6: Well, we wouldn't be near the blessed bookcase if you'd be gracious enough to conduct us to a room with some furniture in it so that we might rest and get dry.
8: Stay away from the bookcase.
5: He's leaving, sir.
6: Well, this is a fine how-do-you-do, isn't it?
5: Oh, I've had about enough, sir. I'd sooner we were on our way.
6: Oh, nonsense. However, we leave the bookcase alone, if that's what we're asked to do.
5: He's still hereabouts?
6: Yes, I heard him. Say, you playing some game with us? If so, we're not in the mood for it.
5: No answer.
6: No.
5: Oh, there she is again.
6: Yes. That's enough. That's enough.
5: What are you going to do, sir?
6: This is some fool game they're playing with us. I'm going to find out about it and put a stop to it. There's a man and woman living in this house. There must be some furniture in at least one of the rooms.
5: Some heat, sir. I'm chilled to the bone.
6: Yes, some heat. There isn't, and there's something going on here that we should investigate and put a stop to. Come along, John.
5: All right, sir, if you say so. Where to first?
6: We'll start right where we are. Search the whole house. From this floor up to the roof.
5: Mr. Winton, look.
6: Where?
5: Down to the end of this hall. There's the old man who was talking to us in the room downstairs, telling us to keep away from the bookcase.
6: I think you're right. Carrying a shaded lantern.
5: Yes, sir.
6: John, we'll follow him.
5: Yes.
6: He'll lead us somewhere. We can't wander in this house all night in the dark.
5: At any rate, he has a light.
6: I don't think he's noticed us.
5: We'll have to get close to him before he turns that corner down at the end of the hall.
6: Yes.
5: He's almost at the corner. There, he turned.
6: Hurry. He might duck into some room close by and we'll lose him. Easy now, while I peek around the corner.
5: You see him, sir?
6: Yes. Going into the first room on the left.
5: Quiet. The air is stale and musty here.
6: Yes, but never mind about that just now.
5: That makes me gasp for breath.
6: Here's the room he went into. Quiet now while I have a look.
5: Is he in there, sir?
6: Strange. I'm sure he went in there.
5: He might be hiding behind the door waiting to pounce on us.
6: Old man like that couldn't do much pouncing.
5: He might be armed.
6: Oh, take that chance. The air is stale and musty here, isn't it?
5: I can hardly get my breath.
6: The foul, fetid air coming from that room the old man went into. Well, if he can stand it, we can.
5: All right, sir. But be careful.
6: He's not in here. If he is, he's turned out the lantern. Hello. Hello.
5: There's no one in here.
6: Huh? The door, John. The door just slammed shut.
5: Oh, there's no door here. I ran right into a blank wall.
6: This is where the door was?
5: Right here, yes.
6: John, we're trapped. Some devilman underfoot in this house. We're right in the middle of it.
5: In a room with no way out. And no air. No air.
6: Now, don't start whimpering. We're in it, and we'll have to see what we can do to get out.
5: But what could they want of us?
6: How should I know?
5: What shall we do? Just sit and wait?
6: No, we'll start looking for a way out of this room right now. If we only had a light. Maybe we can find some other way out of this room.
5: We can try.
6: You go to your right, I'll go to the left. We follow the wall around till we meet.
5: All right.
6: You tap the wall as you go along. Listen for hollow spots.
5: No!
6: Oh. Now what?
5: I stumbled over something on the floor, sir.
6: Well, what is it?
5: I don't know. I shall have to feel.
6: Oh. What is it, John?
5: A body, sir.
6: Are you sure?
5: Yes, sir. It's the body of a man.
6: Where is it?
5: No, don't touch it, sir. Don't touch it.
6: Why not?
5: I did. And a part of it crumbled to bits.
6: Good heaven.
5: Yes, sir. It crumbled under my touch.
6: Where is it?
5: Right at my feet. I'm afraid to move another step.
6: We'll see what this is.
5: Yes.
6: You're right. I just touched it and part of the clothing crumbled away.
5: Yeah.
6: And, John, I felt bones.
5: Oh, sir. That's what's going to happen to us if we don't get out of this place. I just know it is.
6: Yeah, that fellow must have been dead for years. The clothing just crumbled away in my fingers.
5: Yes.
6: John, we must get out of this place as quickly as possible. We're in great danger, I'm sure of it. In danger of our lives. We've got to find a way out of this room before we suffocate.
5: Why don't we try to find the place where the door was, sir?
6: Yes. Back to the door, John. We haven't time to look for any other exit. We'll have to find out how to open the door we came in.
5: It's over this way, sir. Right along this wall. Who's that? There's the hideous cackle of the old woman again.
6: Never mind about that cackle. We've only a few minutes to find a way out of here. When that door closed, it hermetically sealed this room. If we don't get out, we'll suffocate.
5: What shall I do, sir?
6: Feel along the floor while I search along the walls here. Feel for any loose boards or any part of the floor that might move.
5: Yes, sir.
6: Have you found anything yet?
5: No, sir.
6: Keep working. For heaven's sake, keep working.
5: I can't do any more, sir. I'm through.
6: Keep searching, John. Keep searching. There must be a secret spring somewhere in here that'll open this door. Did you find anything yet, John? John, answer me. John. He's done for. Don't let go, man. Keep on. Hang on. We're not done for yet.

0: man John, trapped in a house of mystery, suffocating in a hermetically sealed room. Where is the old man with the lantern, Cain? The hermit will tell you before the night is done. Winton and his man John are trapped in a hermetically sealed room in a house of mystery. Yes, John has lapsed into unconsciousness. But just as Winton is about to drop off, something happens. Listen.
1: John. John, we've made it. I've found the hidden spring just in time. Now, get you out of here. There. You'll be all right in no time.
2: Oh, it's you, sir.
1: Yes. Now, come on. Pull yourself together.
2: Where are we?
1: I don't know. But at least we're out of that death trap.
2: How did we do it, sir?
1: Just before I went under, I happened on that hidden spring that works the door.
2: What about the old man with the lantern? And the cackling old woman? And the crumbling body of the man?
1: We're going to see about those things immediately. I'm going to get to the bottom of this thing. Come on.
2: And get suffocated all over again?
1: I don't think we will. Besides, I know where the release for the door is now. Come along. And careful. Take an extra long step when you enter the room. I think we tripped some kind of mechanism when we first entered.
2: Yes, sir.
1: Old man with a lantern went into this room and disappeared.
2: Where can he have got to? If he stayed in the room, he must have suffocated.
1: He didn't stay in the room. I'm positive of that. Keep your ears open and listen for any hollow sounds.
2: There's one, sir.
1: Yes, I heard it. Listen. Don't you hear someone talking?
2: No, sir.
1: Put your ear to the wall and listen.
3: I can't do it anymore. I tell you, I can't.
1: You hear it now?
2: Yes, sir. Two people talking.
1: Yes. I knew that old man couldn't have vanished into thin air. There's another door hidden here somewhere. We're going to find it. Feel for anything movable around the wainscoting. I'll work up the sides here.
2: Can you hear what they're saying?
1: No, they're too far away to catch any of the words. However, from his tone, I'd say he was threatening her.
2: Ah. You found it, sir?
1: Yes, this little bud on the decoration here.
2: Look, sir, a flight of stairs.
1: Yes, and leading down. Come on.
2: Oh, haven't we had enough for one night, sir, without sticking our noses in any further?
1: We've gone this far and had an attempt made on our lives. We're going to clear up this business before we leave.
2: No telling what might be down there, sir.
1: That's what I'm going to find out. Well, you coming with me, or shall I go alone?
2: Oh, no, sir, I'm coming.
1: You can hear them talking a little more clearly now.
4: Don't do it, I tell you, you understand that?
1: No, we're close enough to make out their conversation.
4: Now there are two more up there with Gregory.
5: Yes.
1: Man we saw with a lantern. He's talking about us, John.
2: Yes, sir.
1: He thinks we're dead upstairs with that body we found.
4: If you do not continue to obey me, that's what will happen to you.
5: Oh, no. No.
4: Cringe. Cringe. That's what I want you to do.
1: Come on, John. We'll see what we can do about this.
4: When I'm gone, you think all the money will be yours.
5: I don't know what you're talking about.
4: Oh, yes, you do. Yes, you do.
1: There's a turn in the passage just ahead. I can see a light shining. Quietly now. We'll be able to see into the room in a moment or so.
4: Tomorrow, you will bring me another young animal to feed upon.
5: Yes, Brother Garnet.
6: It's her brother that's talking.
1: Yes. Easy now while I look around the corner. What in heaven's name?
6: What do you see, sir?
1: Come here.
6: Great heavens! A coffin.
1: Yes, a coffin.
6: With a huge lighted candle at each corner.
1: And look in the coffin.
6: A man.
1: The one we heard talking.
7: When you get back to your cottage each morning, you wonder where you've been the night before. Don't you? Huh?
1: There you are, John.
6: But his lips don't move.
1: No, but that's where the voice is coming from.
7: You don't know that I have you under my power.
6: What shall we do, sir?
1: We'll dash in there and let matters take their course. Are you ready?
6: Yes, sir.
1: Come on, then.
8: Lydia, the candles, quick, out with them.
9: Stop. John, quickly, that cover over there. Slam it on the coffin.
2: The lady. Look at her. Look at the change that's coming over.
10: Oh, where am I? A coffin. You too. Where am I?
1: You should know better than us.
10: But I don't.
1: Are you sure?
10: Oh, yes. Yes. Oh, please believe me. Why, I begin to understand now.
1: I think I do, too.
10: It's been this all the time. While I thought it was just a terrible nightmare.
1: Would you like to make yourself clear?
10: The coffin. Tell me, who's in it? Who's in the coffin?
1: You mean to say that you don't know?
10: Oh, no, I swear I don't.
1: Well, you called him brother just a few moments ago.
10: Brother?
1: Your own brother Garnet is in that coffin.
10: No. No, how can that be? We buried my brother Garnet over 8 years ago.
1: Oh, I see.
10: Yes.
1: You are...
10: I'm Lydia Crampton.
1: Miss Crampton, I would advise you to start at the beginning so that we might unravel this maze.
10: Oh, I'll try. But not here, please.
1: Yes, here. If my deductions are correct, it would be better for everyone concerned to get the truth right here and now.
10: All right. There's very little I can tell you that I know definitely. Brother Garnet died about 8 years ago. I hate to say it, but he was horrible. He was a devil. As soon as Father died and he came into the money, he started making my life miserable.
1: Why?
10: I never could find out why. Then Garnet died and was buried. And with him was buried the secret of Father's will. I know that the estate was supposed to pass on to me after Garnet's death, but I can't find any sign of the will.
1: What have you done?
10: I have a small income from my mother. I've been living in a little cottage not far from here. And now comes the part that's like a terrible dream. But I'm beginning to see it now. I'm positive that I'm right when I say that Garnet, somehow, was able to exercise his will upon me after death.
1: What makes you say that?
10: What I've been thinking were horrible nightmares, I now see were actual occurrences. He made me come here every night to wait upon him. He told me that Gregory, his butler, had placed him here in this coffin and had buried a dummy in his place. Then he killed Gregory.
1: The body in the room upstairs?
10: Yes. When he had me under his spell, I used to pass through that room and laugh at the remains of Gregory, call him lazy for always sleeping on the floor. To think that I would do a thing like that.
1: Go ahead, Miss Crampton.
10: He made me bring him a young animal every day or two.
1: What was that for?
10: He fed upon them.
1: Ah, I thought so. He feeds upon the blood of animals.
10: Yes. He sucked the blood from them. And when he had fed, he had the strength to get out of his coffin for a while.
2: This is horrible. Stop her.
1: Oh, quiet, John. Then that's how we saw him in the hall upstairs. Go ahead, Miss Crampton.
10: That is about all. He used to taunt me by the hour, telling me I'd never come into my inheritance.
1: I see. When we slammed the lid on the coffin, we broke his spell over you.
10: Yes, you must have done.
1: Tell me, Miss Crampton, where in this room are we in connection with the rest of the house?
10: I don't know. It must be on the ground floor, I suppose.
1: That's what I was thinking. I have an idea.
2: What is it, sir?
1: hear that?
2: Another hollow spot.
1: Exactly. Now, what's this point right here?
2: Yes, sir.
1: We'll press it and...
2: It's opening!
10: What? Why, it's the bookcase in the front room.
1: And look at this in the back of the bookcase. A small secret compartment.
4: Keep away from the bookcase.
2: The dead body is talking. Talking even with the coffin lid on.
1: All right, John. We're ready to put a stop to his talking. Here, Miss Crampton. A package from the compartment in the back of the bookcase. I think you'll find it's your father's will.
10: Father's will?
1: Yes. Now, John, take those candles out of the candlesticks. Yes. Hand the candles to Miss Crampton. Now, hand me one candlestick and use the other as the hammer. Yes.
2: But what are we going to do, sir?
1: We're going to put an end to Gardener Crampton.
2: But how, sir? What are we going to do with the candlestick?
1: I'll show you. I'll use the ornamental pointed end of this candlestick as a spear. You use your candlestick as a hammer. We'll drive this one through the heart of that monster in the coffin.
10: No, no.
2: But that would be murder.
1: It will not. He only lives during the night. Go on, strike. We'll release his soul so that he'll never trouble anyone on earth again. Faster, John.
2: I'm working as fast as I can, sir.
1: When Miss Crampton told me of his feeding on young animals...
2: Sucking the blood?
1: Yes. I knew then that we had a vampire to deal with.
10: What are you doing? For heaven's sakes, what are you doing?
1: We're ridding the face of the earth of a vampire. It's done. We've driven the point of this candlestick through the coffin and through the heart of Garnet Crampton, who's long been dead, but whose soul has been held in bondage by the result of his evil practices in life.

with a heavy candlestick used as a spear, Winton and his man John put an end to the vampire's desire. Yes. Released his soul so it could never again return to the earth. Turn on your lights. Turn them on. I'll be back. Pleasant dreams.

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1: Adventures in the World of Tomorrow. Dramatic stories of science fiction from the years beyond 2000 A.D. Today, the story of a horrible nightmare that wouldn't stop, even when the dreamer woke up. A story called The Green Thing.

0: It is the year 2000 plus 175. It is late evening, and all is peaceful and quiet in Dr. Harvey Glendon's sanitarium. Outside, on a vast estate that stretches away from the main building, there are only the soft country noises, the wind sighing in the trees, the shrill chirpings of innumerable crickets. In the well-furnished rooms, the patients sleep, stretched out on comfortable mattresses and clean white sheets, the country breezes straying over their forms. In room 32B, Mr. Summers sleeps peacefully with his head on a fluffy pillow. He sleeps and he dreams.
1: Help me! Help me! Please!
2: The growing psychological problems facing our nation, the government has sent me to you, Dr. Glendon, to enlist your aid, since you're the country's outstanding psychiatrist.
3: Well, I'm honored indeed, Mr. Carley. But I don't know that as much I can tell you about the advancement of psychiatric research that isn't being published in the medical journals.
2: Well, Dr. Glendon, isn't there anything that you're working on now, something definite? I know you're a cautious scholar, but...
3: Look, Mr. Carling, it isn't possible to announce sweeping new generalizations in our kind of science. Our work is painstaking, complex, highly subjective. You take the case of one of the patients here in the sanitarium. Oh, Betty, will you bring our records of Mr. Summers?
4: Oh, yes, Dr. Glennon, just one moment.
3: Summers is about 40, 41. He was admitted 5 months ago, suffering from a melancholia.
4: Here are the records, Doctor.
3: Oh, thanks, Betty. Now, as you can see from these notations, he's been feeling much better the past few weeks.
2: Mm-hmm. Yes, I see.
3: Until last night, when he suddenly woke up screaming in his bed. He was being attacked, he shouted, by some sort of green devil. We had the hardest job getting him under control. Now, in the past, Summers had spoken quite often of a green hat that he lost as a child. His father, he remembered, had punished him severely for losing it. In later life...
2: Mr. Glendon... This is all very interesting, but you can hardly call this dream analysis anything new.
3: Yes, it has been known for centuries.
2: Well, then I don't understand...
3: Mr. Carling, I know why you came to see me. Apparently, I haven't been able to keep my achievement.

0: element of secret as I'd hoped.
1: That's right, sir. We've heard rumors.
0: All right, Mr. Carling. I've said that Mr. Summers' dream is very unusual. Now, would you like to see it?
1: You mean, see his dream?
0: Exactly. I'm going to show you a motion picture of Mr. Summers' dream. Photographed from the subconscious mind, exactly as he dreamed it. I attach special nerve electrodes, and these electrodes pick up the current impulses of the brain. Then these impulses are transmuted back into pictures on the film of the machine. Really very similar to the method of wireless photography.
2: Here's Mr. Summers' dream reel, Doctor.
0: Oh, fine. Thanks, Eddie. The projecto tube is ready, so I'll just place the dream reel in it. And there. Hold on to your hat, Mr. Carling. You're going to see an actual dream.
3: Yes, yes, very well, Mr. Clauber. Three slices of lemon drops will do. He thinks I don't see him putting the pennies in his pocket when he knows they belong to me. Three slices of lemon drops it is, little boy. I'm not a little boy, Clauber, and you know it. I'm all grown up, and I don't come to your store anymore. I don't even live here anymore, and you steal pennies.
4: All right, get out now, little boy. Take your lemon drops and get out. Get out!
3: Music. I didn't know Clauber had music in his store. I don't like his music. I'll slam his door. I'll go out in the street. Now there won't be any more penny-stealing music. Oh, what's that? It won't go away. It won't go away.
5: Summers, I am calling you.
3: What's that? It's not Clauber. It's green. It's a monster with great pink eyes on long stalks. It's standing in front of me. It has claws.
5: You're not the little boy anymore, Summers.
3: Oh, no, no, don't touch me with your claws.
5: Come with me now, Summers. You are mine. You belong to me.
3: No, no, no. You're touching me. Don't. Don't. Don't help me. Help me, please.
0: Betty got to him at that moment, and the dream machine shut off.
1: Phew. Some dream. What effect will the discovery of this dream machine have on psychiatric research, Dr. Glendon?
0: Well, I've only just perfected it about 4 or 5 months ago. We've got perhaps 40 or 50 photographed dreams in our files.
1: 40 or 50?
0: Yeah. However, as far as developing new techniques and treatment, maybe years before I can get them analyzed and correlated so that overall theories can be drawn from them.
1: As long as that.
0: So now you understand, Mr. Carling, why it's a little difficult for me to answer your questions.
1: That dream was fascinating. I've never seen anything like it. Doctor, I know I'm presuming on your time, but I'd like to see just one more. I'll have to report on these at the Government Bureau.
0: Well, only one more, though. I'm sorry, but I'm quite busy.
1: What about this one here? The purple tag. What's that for?
0: Well, I haven't seen that one myself yet. Purple tag means it's from the violent ward. Mr. Rudolph. Sick man. Well, we'll try it. All set?
6: White mice. How'd you do, Mrs. Kemp? For I'm climbing a wall and there's only two of us. It's now one. Me. Me, I'm alone. Don't take that balloon.
1: Not much sense of that.
0: Gibberish, I'm afraid. Rolf's a difficult case. Homicidal tendencies. Comes from a good family. He's a very successful businessman.
1: Same. Can you do anything for him?
0: Oh, I think so. There are times when he can be reached, lucid moments. And some of his dreams provide clues. Here, see?
6: Bring to me now, 74. That'll show him. 74, 70. You're not frightening me. I don't believe you. You can't scare me. Oh, no, no. Don't touch me. Your claws, your green claws. Oh, your green claws.
1: Doctor, look. On the screen.
7: Look, there it is again. That green thing.
0: No. Empty. It's impossible. Two people can't possibly have the same dream.
8: I don't understand it, Betty. I can't understand it. I've been through all the records of both of them, Summers and Roth. There's nothing in that background that would cause them to have the same dream. Are you sure they haven't been together at some time?
2: I'm positive, Doctor. They haven't even met. Mr. Roth came here only a month ago, and he was placed in the violent ward immediately. He's never been out of it.
8: It's possible for people to have similar dreams, yes, but never to dream of the same unusual, horrible, specific subject as that green thing. Every detail was the same. The pink eyes, the claws. Makes me shudder myself. Betty, I want our dream reels. All those I haven't seen.
2: Oh, now, you're not going to view them all. It would take you...
8: I don't care how long it takes. I want to see them all. I've got a funny feeling inside. And I won't be at ease until I know. Until I'm sure.
2: Sure of what, Dr. Glendon?
8: Sure that none of the other patients have had that dream. That same horrible dream of... that green thing.
2: Dream 9, Mrs. Jordan. Shall I put the sound on?
8: Oh, no, not necessary. We can see it if it appears. No, nothing here.
2: Dream 10, Miss Farnham.
8: No, nothing.
2: I don't think we'll find anything, Doctor. It must have been a freak, a coincidence.
8: Well, keep going, keep going.
2: Dream 11, Mr. Craig.
8: Dream 21.
2: Nothing there either.
8: Dream 22. Maybe you're right, Betty. I'm beginning to think myself...
2: Dr. Glendon! Dr. Glendon, look! There it is!
8: A green thing.
2: Dream 42, Mr. Bradley.
8: Turn off the sound. Turn it off. That's it again. A green thing. Four of them, Carling. Four dreams of that monstrous green thing.
1: Each one from a different patient?
8: And each one during the past week. Carling, there's something there. Something to make even a psychiatrist feel frightened. Darling, the patients weren't having a dream. They couldn't be. They had nothing in common but the fact that they're in this sanitarium. Why, even the nature of their illnesses are different.
1: Right there, aren't you getting a little mixed up yourself?
8: Huh?
1: You saw those dreams. I saw them. And Betty saw them. I know it's incredible.
8: Listen,
1: but...
8: to have a dream means that you create that dream. You and nobody else.
1: You mean you think the patients didn't create those dreams? They're not their dreams?
8: There is such a thing as thought projection.
1: Mental telepathy?
8: Yeah.
1: Well, why should anyone want
8: to... Someone may have found out about the dream machine. Maybe jealousy or grudge or a hatred of psychiatry in general. There are many reasons. What we've got to do is to find out where it's coming from. The patients must be protected.
1: How?
8: First, we've got to find out whether this telepathy is coming from inside or outside the sanitarium. Then we've got to track it down. I tell you, Charlie, whoever's trying this terror by mental telepathy isn't going to get away with it. I'm not going to stand by while a lifetime's work is destroyed by a campaign of terror against my patients. I'm going to institute protective measures at once.
1: Anything yet, Doctor?
8: Oh, I still have the guarded screen beamed on the area directly around the main building. I didn't expect to find anything so close, but I want to search every inch of the grounds.
1: Still feel whoever it is on the grounds.
8: Can't be sure of anything. Except that I'm convinced that the staff is loyal, and I have a hunch that whoever is transmitting these thought waves will want to be close enough to judge the results.
2: Shall I bring the patients down now, Dr. Glendon?
8: Oh, yes, Betty. Go get them, will you, please? It's possible that they may be able to help us. They may have felt currents emanating from a certain direction.
1: Mm. I think the guard screen has reached its range limit, Doctor. It's repeating itself.
0: All right, I'll give it wider focus. I'm going into the grounds now.
1: Wait, there's something. A figure on the screen.
0: Yeah, I see him.
1: Carrying a club, a stick or something. Who is it, Doctor? Can you tell?
0: I don't want to alarm him. I'll signal the patrol corps.
1: Let me. That red button on the wall, isn't it?
0: Oh, no, no calling. Never mind. That is one of the patrol corps. I can see his armband.
1: Too bad.
0: Well, I'll switch the machine to the north fringe.
1: There's another figure.
0: We seem to be well guarded. Another member of the patrol corps. Well, let's hope the patients will be able to...
1: Here's Betty.
2: Doctor.
1: She's alone.
0: Betty, where are the patients?
2: They're gone, Doctor.
9: What?
2: They disappeared. And a fifth patient has just begun screaming in his room, the green thing, the green thing. Four, all accounted for, Doctor. The four that are missing would make 68. That's how many patients we have.
1: I checked the nurses, 8 besides Betty. They're all here.
0: And the patrol corps have checked the rest of the staff. And no one has left the grounds except the 4 patients.
1: Unless somebody got in and carried them off.
0: No, no. No jet mobiles and no jet ships have been in the vicinity between the time the patients were last reported and now. The patrol corps will vouch for that.
2: There's the village.
0: Linfield. Oh, it's the only village for 100 miles, but it's a backwoods country village, a quaint place, never kept up to the times. Now, I doubt that they have any jet mobiles in Linfield, much less jet ships.
1: But you can arrange for transportation there, can't you?
0: The inn? Why, that's where they go. Why didn't I think of that before? It's the center of the village, the gossip spot. If the patients entered town at all, news of them would spread to the inn. Betty, you take charge here. Carling and I are going to Linfield.
2: How long will you be gone, Doctor?
0: Until we find them. They're no longer alive.
10: Sorry, I can't help you none, Doctor. I ain't seen no strangers, spoke to no strangers, you heard of no strangers.
0: Well, how about transportation, jet mobiles, or jet ships?
10: Ain't put in any calls for jet mobile service nigh on to 2 months. Not since Miss Jennings busted her leg and we had to send her to the hospital in the city.
0: Oh.
10: Jet ships? Why, last time one of them flaming monsters landed here, we nearly had a riot in Linfield. Darn fools all thought was invasion from Mars.
0: Just ran a wild goose chase, Doctor. Yeah, so it seems. Well, thanks anyhow, Mr. Barker. You've been very helpful.
11: Horse, he says. The blasted idiot believes in horse.
12: I do. Everyone knows there's ghosts everywhere.
11: Idiot, there's no such thing as gold.
12: There are ghosts. There are ghosts in every village and town.
10: Quiet down, you boys. You'll be getting my end a bad reputation off.
11: Hey, there's the doctor. Dr. Glendon talking to Mr. Barker. I put it up to him now. What'd you say, Doc? There's no such thing as haunts, ghosts, either now. Hey, you tell my ignorant friend.
0: I wasn't listening very carefully. But if it's ghosts you're talking about... There's never been any scientific evidence that they exist.
11: Haunts don't exist. That's what you're trying to say, ain't it, Doc?
0: That's right. Well, come on, Carling. Let's get out of here.
11: Hey, there ain't no ghosts. This Doc's an educated man. He knows.
12: Yeah. Then suppose you tell me what that green thing was floating around down near the cave. And we ain't the only one who's seen it. Right, boys?
0: A green thing? Where? What are these caves?
12: Right down to the river. Why, Doc? You ain't going there. It's nighttime now.
0: Carling, will you risk it? I've got my ray gun.
12: But Doc, you're crazy. I'm telling you, there's a haunt. Why, there ain't a man in this whole village go with you tonight.
0: Well, if it's only a ghost, you needn't worry. But if we're not out of those caves by dawn, you better come for us. It won't be a ghost that's holding us. This must be the right cave, Carling. There's a
8: The only one with a brush trampled down in front of it.
11: Here is a tomb in here.
9: Quiet, quiet. I don't hear anything.
8: Well, they just don't want to be taken by surprise. Have to be as quiet as possible. All right, come on. Hey, what's that? Carling, where are you? Carling, are you all right?
13: Oh, it's coming for me. The green thing. It's quiet. It's terrible.
8: No, no, no, there's nothing there. You're on the floor of the cave, but there's no one near you. Nothing. Boy, he's asleep. He's having the dream. That same dream.
13: The green thing.
8: Come on, Carling. Come on, snap out of it, Carling. It's only a dream. Only a dream.
13: Coming.
14: I
15: feel dizzy. Tired. What's the matter with me? I'm falling asleep. No, I won't. I won't let myself.
5: Dr. Glendon. Dr. Glendon. I am calling you. You must come with me.
15: No. No, I won't. I'll fight you. I'll fight you.
5: Come with me, Dr. Glendon. I control you now.
15: No, Carlos! No! No! No, it's just a dream. I know it's a dream. I'm going to wake up. I'm going to wake up. I'm going to wake up.
16: I did it. I'm awake. I conquered the green thing.
5: Did you conquer me, Dr. Glendon?
15: I can't be. Standing over me, the pink eyes and long stalks, the claws, the green thing.

0: right in here, Dr. Glendon. Into this rough chamber. And you, Mr. Carling, don't worry. You won't fall. My will is controlling you.
1: My patience. Over there in the corner. Rolf, Bradley, Summers, gone. Now, what have you done to him? Summers, are you all right? Bradley, this is Dr. Glendon, your doctor. What's the matter with Gardner? Bradley!
0: Nothing is the matter with them. They just don't understand you anymore. They are attuned only to Venusian thought waves.
1: Venusians? You're from the planet Venus?
0: That is right. For a long time, we have been observing your Earth, your resources, and your remarkable technology. But we did not know how to conquer you, for we of Venus have no strength or physical dexterity. Only mental power.
1: You shouldn't have told me that. I'm going to beat that horrible body of yours to a pulpy green mess.
0: You hit only air, didn't you? I'm growing tired of this game. Stop. I will that your arms obey me and not you.
1: I can't move them. Carling, help me!
0: Do not be foolish again, and I will return their motion.
1: You hypnotized my patience the same way, didn't you? By those dreams.
0: A little more complicated than what you earthlings call hypnosis, but it is mind control. I have come to Earth to prove to my planet that this is the way to conquer your Earth. We will control the minds of its inhabitants and thereby control their strength, their physical dexterity. I began on your patients first because their minds are more easily controlled.
1: What do you want of
0: their bodies? They can perform physical acts that I cannot. With their bodies, we Venusians can continue our investigation of your planet at close range. And we can also study the structure of the Earthling when I bring them back with me.
1: Bring them back? To Venus?
0: Do not worry, my dear doctor. I shall not separate them from you. I will also take you and your companion with me to Venus as rare prizes. Earthling, bind these two men.
1: No, don't do it. I'm your friend, your doctor. No, let me go. You shot the monster.
2: Forget about me. Maybe he didn't know the Earthlings had weapons, too, like ray guns.
1: Well, why doesn't he fall? He's still standing.
0: Did you really think you could hurt me with that? Your death rays have no effect on my body. Drop your weapon. Find the men.
2: Now shoot them. I'll kill you, please.
0: You cannot. But if you could, I would not care. There are millions more to choose from. You can kill yourselves, too. You are replaceable, except to yourselves. You are trapped. Your only escape is death.
1: They're crumbling. The explosion of your ray gun, Carling. You've loosened the rocks. It's a cave-in. We'll be buried alive. The corridor, quick. Clear the corridor. Grab the patients before the green thing controls us again. They can follow us. It's our only chance.
3: gun, Doctor.
1: It's locked. The locks have fallen here, too.
3: There's one big one just at the mouth. If you move that one, I think we can make it.
1: All right, help me, Doctor. I'll get the patients, too. All right, come on, then. Here.
3: Pull. We can squeeze through now. You go first, Doctor. Pull the patients after you.
1: All right. All right, I'm out. Now, Rolf, come on. That's it. All right, Bradley, you next. Come on. That's the way. All right, you, Summers.
4: Hurry, Doctor.
1: All right, Gardner, quick. You, all right. That's it. It's all right there. All right, now you, Carlin.
3: I can make it.
0: Oh, good. Help me. Earthlings. I cannot escape.
1: He can't squeeze through. He has no physical strength.
0: Earthlings. Earthlings. Come to me.
1: Patience. They're going to him. He still has power over him. Come on, Colin, quick. Before they release him, help me shove this rock over the opening. Come on, quick. There he goes. Thank goodness. What's that?

0: collapsed. The entire cave fell in.
1: We were just in time.
0: Yes, Carling. In time to save Earth from the horror of the green things.

0: next week, an incredible story about a man of science who dared tamper with the secret of human life. Be sure to listen to That Which Lived in a Head of Steel. 2000 Plus is produced by Dreyer and Winelson Productions, Incorporated. In today's cast, Lon Clark played Clinton, Joseph Julian was Colling, Elsa Sondergaard was Miss Connors, Gilbert Mack was Ralph, John Griggs was Summers, and Henry Norell was the Green Thing. The script was written by Edgar Marvin. The music was composed by Elliot Jacoby, the orchestra conducted by Emerson Buckley, sound Walt Shaver and Adrian Penner, engineer Bob Albrecht. This is Ken
1: 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I told them I'm too old to change my ways now. I'll put one at Lads onto it. Very nice, young Harold. If you like that sort of thing.
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11: Once upon a time there was an engineer.
12: Choo-choo Charlie was his name, we hear.
11: He had an engine and he sure had fun. He used good and plenty candy to make his train run.
13: Charlie says, love my good and plenty. 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Charlie says, love my good and plenty. Don't know any other candy that I love so well.
14: You know, cats have minds of their own. 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
12: Choo-choo Charlie was his name, we hear.
11: 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He used good and plenty candy to make his train run.

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3: It's a tricky one.
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3: I'm at a loss.
4: Are you, sir?
3: Completely stumped.
2: Captain Gordon Taylor is at war.
3: I don't mind saying, Patterson. I haven't a clue what to do.
4: Try moving to E4, sir.
2: After 6 years in space, the captains of the fleet play at war games to pass the time and to freshen up their military skills.
4: I think, sir, you've lost. Really badly.
3: Old Ponta's done it again.
4: Captain Ponta coming through on visual, sir.
3: I'll show him. No way I'm rolling over like some dog. Eric! It's a pleasure as always.
5: Flashdance. Still managing to fool everyone, you old fraud.
3: Of course.
5: Good man. I think you'll find my ship's position in a checkmate when you always were one step behind.
3: Well, you taught me everything I know, Ponta.
5: My goodness. Flashdance, the ship's breaking down.
3: I know your trick tactics, Ponta. The old false sense of security.
5: It's Ponta! The fire is... fire's broken trouble!
3: Quit the play acting. You've got a strength of 12 and two more rolls of the dice.
5: We need help!
3: Oh, I don't know. The old goat.
4: Sir, I think his ship has exploded.
3: No, it hasn't. Look, take a look at the board, Patterson. He's cornered me in.
4: No, I mean his ship has actually exploded. Out of the window, sir. Just to the left. You can see the hulk of burning metal.
3: Oh.
2: Unaware of developments on the bridge, Stuart and Karen share a cup of tea in the revolving canteen, enjoying the panoramic and constantly changing views of never-ending blackness.
6: I love this restaurant.
7: Do you?
6: Yeah, I love it. It's always open. Great views. And what you've done with the bonsai trees and the water feature, it's like a little mini lake district.
7: Oh, thanks. A room is what you make it, isn't it?
6: I was wondering, Karen, do you fancy maybe, you know, going out for a drink sometime?
7: We're having a drink.
6: No, I mean a proper drink. I mean, come over for some food and make an evening of it.
7: Where?
6: Well, in my quarters. Or yours.
7: Oh, I don't know. When?
6: Well, tonight.
7: Oh, I can't tonight. I'm doing my yoga.
6: Well, I could watch.
7: No. Listen, Stuart, I really like you, but I don't want you to get too close.
6: What, is it my breath?
7: No, you misunderstand. We're professionals. We work together. There's a long journey ahead, and I don't think we should get too intimate.
6: Oh, no.
7: Besides, anything like that's illegal on board.
6: No, please.
7: Stuart, don't take it badly. You're so sweet.
6: I need to get the captain.
7: You don't need to get the captain.
6: No, out of the window, look.
7: What? Oh, my God. Which ship is it?
6: It's the Indestructible Three.
7: I don't believe it. They said it was indestructible.
6: That's what they said about Indestructible Two.
2: Episode 3003. Indestructible.
3: Ponta was always there for me. Taught me how to climb, to run, to fight, how to fold my sheets. He was an adventurer, a pioneer. He campaigned remorselessly by his own unique remit to seek out new gay life forms. He never found any. Or at least none that admitted to it. But he died doing his job, and he wouldn't want us to mourn...
4: Sorry to interrupt, sir, but we need to find out why this happened. If the indestructible can explode for no reason, then so can ours.
7: I really don't think we need to worry. This is such a lucky ship.
4: Fleet regulations state... The nearest ship has a duty to investigate a wreck and retrieve the black box recorder.
6: Yeah, and to search for any survivors, sir.
3: You're right, damn it. We need to get out there. Who volunteers to steer the scout ship alongside the ghostly ship of doom over there and then spacewalk into its treacherous bowels? Anyone?
4: Count me in, sir.
3: Thank you, Patterson. One other. Come on. Who's never been on a spacewalk before? I know there's a few here. Karen, have you done one yet?
7: No, sir.
3: Well, that's decided then.
4: Sir, with all respect, I need to be able to freely blow anything away without fuddy-duddy hippie advice being spouted out by Twinkle Toes here.
7: I promise I won't get on your nerves, Melissa. We'll make a great team.
4: Oh, I'm going to throw up.
8: Thank you for entering me.
6: Hello.
3: Hello, Clive. Hello,
2: Chief boy. Medical Scientist Clive 55 also lost someone close to him on the Indestructible. His clone brother... Chief Medical Scientist, Clive 88.
7: How are you doing, Clive 55?
9: Oh, great, great. I've been developing a new shampoo. Keeps your hair silky smooth, but tough as old boots. It's got ferro vibro cacacacacatones in it.
7: Oh.
3: Well, don't you worry, Clive 55. We're going to go out to that wreck and find out what happened.
9: Excuse me a minute.
8: Thank you for coming.
9: I better go, sir, and see if he's all right.
2: Clive 55 is one of 137 identical brothers cloned from a single egg in a laboratory outside Warrington. Since his birth, all his brothers have passed away in a series of unfortunate accidents.
6: So he was the only one left?
9: Yes.
6: Oh, that's bad luck, isn't it? Well, it's more than bad luck. I mean, it's really, really, really, really bad luck. It's awful. It's awful.
9: Yeah. Thanks for this talk, Stuart. I'm sure you've lots to do.
6: Not at all. I'm happy to have a chat.
9: Well, I've got photos if you're interested. Up in the wardrobe.
6: Oh, yeah.
9: That's Clive 1. Clive 2. Clive 3. Clive 4.
6: Oh, yeah.
9: Clive 5. Bless his cottons. Never made it to science college. He was the first to go. Clive 6. Clive 7. Clive 8. Clive 9. 581, 582, 583.
6: Look, why don't you just bring the one photo? You know, it'd save on wardrobe space.
9: Well, because everyone is different.
6: Yeah, but you're all identical.
9: Well, just because we're clones doesn't mean we're not different. 584, 85, 86, 87, 89, 90, 91.
6: Where's Clive 88?
9: Well... We didn't really get on. Clive 92, 93, 94, Clive 95.
2: 10:30 a.m. The really invincible has manoeuvred as close to the wreck as possible. In the docking bay, Stuart Jackson makes some tiny last-minute adjustments to the spacesuits.
6: Right. They've got oxygen now.
2: Meanwhile, the ship's malfunctioning Series 2 Yakamoto robot is approaching down the corridor. It's the last thing anybody needs.
4: Oh, this is the last thing anybody needs.
3: Ignore the robot, girls. Suits on.
7: Can you pass me a spacesuit, Melissa?
4: Here, you have this one. It's the larger size.
7: Thanks.
6: The robot's overheating again, sir.
3: Look, will you, for heaven's sake, get out the...
4: Permission to jettison the useless tin can into space, sir.
3: What would we iron our clothes with, Patterson? Permission denied.
7: Oh, no, no, no!
6: What?
7: Look,
6: what is it?
7: I spent a hole in my suit.
6: No, Karen, that's where your head goes.
7: Oh.
2: Whilst the robot is one of the most useless inbuilt features of the ship, down in the bowels sits its most useful. The VR-400 two-seater scout ship, affectionately known as the Ferret. 11:30 a.m., and Melissa and Karen are making their lonely way towards the wreck.
4: Don't press that! I actually do, it's the eject button.
7: How do you know?
4: Because some of us train for these things, all right.
7: What does this button do? I don't think you do anything!
10: Which did you press?
7: This one, I'm in charge, okay? Just don't press anything!
10: Okay!
2: At 12 a.m., and the safety of the ferret has been left behind as Melissa and Karen float across endless, weightless space.
10: Going inside the wreck, sir. Entering what was the main corridor on level 3, I think.
11: Can you see anything?
10: Oh, it's a bit dark. I think there's a door.
11: The medical room should be on your immediate left. See if there's anything in there worth retrieving.
10: Entering medical room. Everything is smashed. Lots of floating glass. I think there's something in the corner. Yes, I can make out...
11: What is it? What is it?
10: No, it's nothing. It's just a dust pan and brush.
11: Grab it. We haven't got one in our lab.
12: Do we need it?
6: Yeah, we do. Yeah.
12: A dust pan and brush? Yeah.
11: Okay, retrieve dust pan and brush. Over.
10: Dust pan and brush retrieved. I'm approaching two doors, both blown open.
6: You're heading towards the dispatch bay.
10: There's something in there.
13: We've got a survivor, sir. He's in the dispatch bay. I think he's injured, but he's got an oxygen suit.
11: Go in and get him, Patterson.
13: Okay, sir. Pressing open hatch lock.
11: What?
13: Didn't make it. Wounds too severe.
11: Oh.
10: You press the wrong button, will you shut up?
11: Sounds like it's a hellhole death trap in there. You both get yourselves back home.
13: Negative, sir. I'm going for the black box.
10: Don't press any button. Will you shut up?
11: Are you two okay out there?
13: We're fine, sir. Aren't we, Karen?
10: Fine.
13: Don't move. I'll be back in a minute.
2: After 15 minutes alone in the dark, Karen starts feeling the pressure as events take a disturbing turn.
10: Melissa? It's getting a bit lonely up here. Melissa?
6: You're doing great, Karen.
12: Isn't she doing great, sir?
11: Yes, she's doing great. She's great. Stick with it, Karen.
10: Is that you, Melissa? Confirm, please, that you're coming towards me across the lab.
13: I'm still on the floor below you.
10: That's funny. Why are you pointing a gun at me?
13: What are you talking about?
10: Stop frightening me, Melissa.
13: I'm nowhere near you.
10: Oh. Well, if you're nowhere near me, then...
11: Karen, are you there? Patterson, what's going on?
13: Not sure, sir. I'm on my way back to the lab.
11: Well, Karen said you were in the lab. Patterson, what's going on? We've lost contact with Karen.
6: Patterson's done something to us, sir.
12: Oh, don't be ridiculous, Jackson. I know they have their ups and their downs, but...
13: Back in the lab, sir. And she's not here. Karen! I can't see her anywhere. She's gone.
7: Hello.
13: Karen!
7: What?
13: Why did you scream?
11: Are you okay, Karen?
13: Definitely not right here. We're on our way back, Captain.
11: Did you get the black box?
13: I've got it, sir.
11: Good work. Get the hell out of there.
2: It's been a long and difficult day. Captain Gordon Taylor orders an early night. Tuesday, 9 a.m. The crew prepare to listen to the black box recorder with a reviving cup of coffee in the ship's revolving canteen.
12: Oh, I love this restaurant.
7: Am I going to get a coffee or what?
12: Yeah. I thought you were a herbal girl.
7: A girl can change.
11: Okay, are we all ready? Clyde 55?
14: Sir.
11: Play it.
14: Here we go.
15: It's no joke. The fires are uncontrollable. Play acting. You've got a strength of 12, two more rolls at the time.
16: We need help. Send help.
12: Oh, Ponta. Ponta. If only I could have done more. I remember we'd be down by the river, crack of dawn, fighting nude with sticks like Vikings, till I'd fall, bleeding into the waters.
9: Yeah, the black box was pretty damaged, sir. There's not much else.
3: Clyde 55, it's a blot on a man's record to lose a ship. Ponta never lost anything, and I'm sure as hell gonna clear his name. You're the scientist, damn it, I need more.
7: Not much of a scientist.
9: Sorry, Karen?
7: Nothing.
9: Well, there is something else that survived. Not sure if it's anything. If I rewind...
15: So there we are, dangling halfway up the cliff. Gordon Taylor starts blubbing like a newborn babe. Then they make him captain. Those poor sods in the Macclesfield division. Taylor in control of a spaceship? The man's not even in control of his bladder. Do you know what we used to call him in college? Wet the bed.
9: Did you hear that?
15: Call him in college? Wet the bed.
9: There, that noise.
15: Wet the bed.
9: Can you just hear a little...
15: Wet the bed.
9: Can you catch it?
15: Wet the bed.
9: Very, very faint noise. A little click just after...
15: Wet the bed.
3: Clive?
9: Is it just me, or can anyone else hear that?
15: Wet the bed.
3: Clive!
9: There's more.
3: I've heard enough.
4: I thought you wanted to know what happened to the ship, sir.
3: Ponta probably pressed the wrong button, self-destructed it. The man was a klutz. Couldn't drive a golf ball.
7: Can I go now? Ugh! You lot are so boring!
6: Are you all right, Karen?
8: Thank you for coming.
3: Stop. What did you do to her out there, Patterson?
4: I didn't touch her, sir. This is what happens when you send a useless novice on a spacewalk.
2: Concerned by her strange behaviour, Stuart Jackson pays Karen a visit in her quarters to see if she's okay.
6: Karen? Karen, are you in there?
7: Who is it?
6: It's me. It's Stuart.
7: Ah. Just what I need. Get in here.
8: Thank you for entering me.
6: I was wondering if you,
7: Shh. I want to know what it feels like to be a woman.
6: Sorry?
7: I want to know what it's like.
6: I thought you were worried about regulations.
7: Forget regulations?
6: All right. So, have you never... You know.
7: Be with a man? No.
6: Oh, wow.
7: Kiss me.
6: Oh, you won't believe this. But it's my first time, too. I can't tell you how long I've waited. Hi, everything all right? Clive. Yeah, we're fine. Could you just give us a couple of minutes?
9: I was worried about Karen.
6: Oh, she's fine, aren't you, Karen?
9: I thought she wasn't quite herself.
7: No!
6: Karen! Karen! Oh, she's gone now, you...
9: Are you okay, Stuart?
6: Yeah, I'm great, thanks.
9: I think something happened to Karen out on the wreck. Come to the bridge, and I'll explain. And I also noticed, sir, she didn't do her washing up like she usually does. And she didn't throw away the empty toilet roll. And she had 4 sugars in her coffee. Karen never had sugar. I watched her take 4.
12: I'm lost here, Clyde 55.
9: I know my scientist brother was working on something on that ship. Something big. If that something escaped, and then something happened...
12: Can you be more specific?
9: At a guess? I'd say he let loose a personality-warping virus. If everyone on board was infected and behaving out of character...
12: Chaos!
9: It would explain the ship exploding.
3: Oh, yeah, but more importantly, it would explain why Captain Ponto was calling me names.
8: Thank you for entering me.
7: Hello, everyone.
3: Karen, everything okay?
7: Fine.
4: Those are my clothes.
7: Yeah. Your tight-fitting lycra feels so good.
4: How dare you go through my wardrobe?
3: Karen, you've had a shock out there, and you're not yourself, so we think...
7: Karen was boring. Don't you prefer me like this, Stuart?
6: Yeah.
9: I suggest you arrest her, sir, and put her in isolation. It might be catching.
7: Oh, Clyde 55. You always thought you were so smart.
3: Arrest her, Patterson.
4: With pleasure.
7: Nobody move! Underneath this leather singlet, I'm wired with explosives. Try anything and you'll be sorry.
6: Karen!
7: On the floor, now!
4: Sir!
3: Don't argue with her, Patterson, get down!
7: You, pass me that hairdryer!
6: Me?
7: Hurry, idiot! Melissa, stand over there, next to the mirror.
4: Why?
7: Oh, you'll see. Just because you've got short hair doesn't mean you won't appreciate a really strong styling session.
9: What is she doing now? She's somehow reassembling a hairdryer.
7: Here we go. No longer just a hairdryer,
14: But a WMD! Take some of this! Never mind about the hairdryer. This is what I want. I want all of you to die.
6: Why?
14: Because they'll be really, really special, and everyone will know who I am.
6: Karen, you are special. We love the way you clean and always wash up and cultivate plant life in the gun turret. And the way you bake fresh apple pies without any apples in them. And the way you look really nice.
4: This is no time for flirting, Jackson.
17: Oh, permission to go to the bathroom.
14: What's the matter, wet the bed? Worried I might blow up the ship? Wet the bed, wanna go wee-wee?
4: She's bluffing. That top was tight on me. On her, there's no way she could hide any explosives.
14: Right, Melissa Patterson, I've had enough of you.
6: Watch out, she's taking off her shoe.
18: Leave the shoe, Karen.
14: You want some, hey? You think I don't know how to handle one of these?
6: You shot her!
4: It was us or her.
6: It was a shoe!
4: Look at the size of that heel. Deadly. Besides, nobody wears my shoes and gets away with it.
12: I didn't know you were armed, Patterson.
4: Pocket 7.78 quick flick stocking gun. Amazing how a suspender belt can be deadly. In the right hands, of course.
6: I can't believe you shot her. You did this because you never liked her.
17: Oh, Karen. Let me kiss your little forehead.
9: Stuart, that's not Karen. Of course. The science of morphing. He's still breathing. Hello, Clive. Hello, Clive. You did it, eh? I did it. You should get more ambitious. Clive 55. Hair science. You're better than that. At least it's a source for good. Oh. I couldn't help it. It was never easy for us brothers, was it? I just wanted to be different. He's gone. Incredible. He must have been working on it for years. It's tricky being one of 137 clone brothers. His obsessive need to be somebody else turned him bad.
19: I'm lost here, Clive 55.
9: Yeah, he was hiding on the wreck, sir. When Patterson left Karen alone, he morphed into her image and had us all fooled. I think he enjoyed being Karen, don't you think, Stuart?
17: What? Oh, yeah, yeah.
9: Hang on a minute. If this isn't Karen, then where is she?
5: Protocol lab, sir. It's too dark. No, but hang on. I can see her. And she... she's alive!
19: Hooray!
20: How does she look?
5: I think she's a bit upset.
20: How do you know?
5: She seems to be cleaning, sir. Cleaning like a maniac.
20: I bet she'll get that shell of a ship looking good as new. Bring her home, Jackson.
2: It is with some relief that Stuart Jackson is able to take Karen safely home in the ferret.
9: I've no idea. Try pressing it again.
14: Have you pressed it yet? Yes. Well, I haven't a clue what it does.
2: And for Captain Gordon Taylor, it seems the mystery of the exploding ship has been solved.
20: A scientist gone bad, eh, Clive 55? That just about wraps it up.
9: He certainly had a destructive side. He was irrational, obsessive, unstable. In a scientist, a recipe for disaster.
20: Well, I'm sorry it ended like this, Clive 55.
9: Actually, it's Clive.
20: Sorry?
9: Well, they're all dead now. Every one. So the name's... Clive. Just Clive. Just Clive. The one and only.
20: It's only good. Clive it is.
14: Sir?
7: Shall I put some bonsai trees on the console, just to brighten it up?
20: Oh, yes. Good to have you back, Karen. It can't have been easy thinking you'd been left to a slow death on a rotting sort of ghost ship.
7: Oh, you know, I had a lovely view, and I just buried myself in sorting and cleaning. Bit of a losing battle when the floor gave way. But the place needed a good airing.
20: That's the spirit. We need to put all this behind us, people. Right, now, I've got an appointment with Captain Dexter of the Endurance. We're halfway through a rather fascinating battle, and I think I've got him on the run.
18: Just a minute, sir. I think the game might already be over.
20: No, nonsense. No, he's just moved to C2, and he's got an extra roll of the dice.
18: No, I mean his ship's just exploded, sir.
4: He's right, sir. Look out of the window, sir.
20: No, not again. This is terrible.
4: Permission to invade.

0: Let's just push on. No point dwelling on it. A fleet of two is plenty to be getting on with. Let's get the captain of the Unbreakable on visual, Patterson. I'll suggest a joint course for Omega Centauri. We might just find something interesting there.
1: Oh, no, the Unbreakable's just blown up, sir. Just to the left. Can you see it?
0: That one as well?
1: Yes, sir. We're the only one left, sir.
2: For the crew of the Really Invincible Three, this is a disturbing development, which raises a question. How invincible are they themselves?
0: Someone, or something, doesn't want this mission to succeed. If that's true, we might be the next to blow into a million pieces. On a positive note, to be the sole remaining ship in the fleet is an honor and a responsibility. More than ever, we've got to keep smiling. With that in mind, I suggest we all repair to the virtual chill-out room for some relaxation therapy and a taste of life back home. Come on, let's keep things going, people. Come on now. Come on, best feet forward, that's the way. Come on.
2: And so, another trying day on the spaceship draws to a close. With the future of the mission in their hands and the imminent threat of death hanging over them, keeping body and mind together is more important than ever.
3: Okay, crew, relax. Breathe with the sheep.
4: I can't believe you shot me.
5: It wasn't you.
4: But you didn't know that. You really don't like me, do you?
2: The journey can only get tougher. In The Spaceship, Captain Gordon Taylor was played by James Fleet, Karen Trex by Rosie Cavallero, Stuart Jackson by Paul Barnhill, Clyde 55 by Neil Warhurst, and Melissa Patterson by Emily Joyce. Captain Ponta was Stephen Hogan, and the narrator was Nick Bolton. The Spaceship is written by Paul Barnhill and Neil Warhurst, and the director is Sally Abens.
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0: You believe in ghosts? Haunted houses? Well, I got a story for you. We were sitting in the living room alongside the fireplace. Jim Paxton and me. Just sitting there and talking a little. Having an occasional nip out of a bottle. Just sitting there and looking at the fire. And just the two of us. Carol was at the apartment in New York laid up with a cold. Well, I'd run into Jim on 39th Street that afternoon. He said, how's about driving out to the country to your place, huh? That's what we were talking about this night when it was raining. It was 12:30. We were all alone in the house.
1: How long you been here, Arnold?
0: Where?
1: Here? In Eddie's house?
0: This is my house.
1: It is now.
0: Well, don't forget it.
1: No. You feel funny living here?
0: No.
1: I would.
0: Yeah, I suppose you would.
1: Eddie ever come around?
0: Are you kidding?
1: No. Does he?
0: Well, how could he?
1: Well, he liked the house pretty well.
0: Yeah, if he came around now, he wouldn't recognize it.
1: I couldn't see what you'd done with it. It was so dark when you come in.
0: I'll show you in the morning.
1: Good. Fire feels good.
0: Yeah. Yeah, where you been all this time, Jim?
1: Different places. You stayed right here, huh?
0: Here? In New York. I think maybe Carol and I will move out here, though. Permanently in the spring.
1: Not for me.
0: Nobody asked me.
1: Say, Arnold. You got much left?
0: What do you mean? Much.
1: Well, I mean, you know, the size of the house.
0: Why? Well, I got some.
1: Aye.
0: Why? You broke?
1: Pretty near.
0: You still got your card?
1: Union card? Sure.
0: Well.
1: What do you mean? Well, if I'm going to play piano, I'm going to do it for fun.
0: What am I supposed to do?
1: Oh, I thought maybe you'd have an idea.
0: Yeah, I gave you an idea.
1: Yeah. That's Eddie's piano?
0: That's my piano.
1: The one Eddie had, I mean.
0: Yeah.
1: I haven't touched a keyboard in years.
0: Okay.
1: Yes, Eddie wouldn't mind if I play his piano. Huh?
0: Lay off that Eddie stuff, will you?
1: Remember that thing he used to like on?

0: cut that out, will you?
1: Bothering you?
0: Yeah, leave the piano alone.
1: Okay. We just talk.
0: Well, why don't you just shut up a while?
1: Oh, I kind of feel like talking, I guess.
0: But I don't.
1: Well, I'll talk. You just listen. Want a drink?
0: No.
1: I'll have one. Yeah, I wouldn't want to be alone in this house with Eddie walking around. I
0: got it out, haunting you.
2: I told you to cut that out, you hear me?
1: Oh, now, look, you busted one of Eddie's best glasses.
2: You son!
0: Just what are you trying to cook up?
1: I thought you weren't afraid of ghosts, son.
2: I'm not. I'm not, I tell you.
1: Okay, okay.
0: What are you up to, Jim?
1: I just thought maybe you'd... get your mind on Eddie for a little while.
0: Why?
1: Well, I'll tell you. I gotta have some dough.
0: Oh. I get it. Good. And the answer's no.
1: I mean, I gotta have it, Arnold.
2: Well, listen, you got the big half when... When?
1: When we murdered Eddie. No, don't take it so big, Arnold. There's nobody here but you and me.
2: What was that?
1: The ashtray fell off the piano on a key. What's the matter? Think it was Eddie?
2: Listen, I got just about enough of this.
1: It's awful cold in here all of a sudden. Hey, no wonder that door's open.
2: Oh, I'll get it.
1: No. Wait. Maybe Eddie is here. Come in, Eddie.
2: Don't say that!
1: Too late, Arnold. Shut the door, Eddie.

0: it was the wind, I told myself. But it must have been the wind. The wind does funny things in an old house like this one. Sure, the wind can open a door, and then the draft through the doorway will close the door sometimes. Won't it? It couldn't be Eddie. Well, Eddie's dead. Eddie died 6 years ago, right here in this house. Right here in this room. Well, I couldn't help it. I liked Eddie. Well, Eddie was my cousin, wasn't he? I couldn't help it. He had more money than he knew what to do with. I couldn't help wanting his money. Well, everybody wants money, don't they? Eddie shouldn't have let me know he'd made that will and I was to get everything. Yeah, the house and everything. I'm not going to be crazy. Eddie can't be here. Well, if he was going to haunt me, he'd have been here before this. Wouldn't he?
1: Well, there isn't any way out of it, Arnold, you see? I gotta have Doom. Now.
0: And I won't give it to you.
1: Now, look, Arnold, let's be reasonable. You let me have this dough, and I'll go away, and I won't come back.
0: How do I know you won't?
1: Well, kid, you don't. But see, you haven't got any alternative.
0: I won't do it.
1: What do they do to him in this state?
0: Who?
1: Murderers.
0: Stop talking that way.
1: Hang him or burn him?
0: Well, you find out, too, if you try to squeal on me. You had just as much to do with it as I did.
1: Yeah, that's right. So I did.
0: No, don't try anything.
1: Oh, Arnold, don't be so dumb. That's the trouble with you. You're always so dumb.
0: What?
1: Listen. Who thought of knocking off Eddie in the first place?
0: You did.
1: Right. And who figured out a way to do it so nobody'd ever even suspicion he was murdered?
0: You did.
1: Well, then, jerk, you don't think I haven't got an out on this thing?
0: How?
1: I should tell you. Look, take my word for it, Arnold. I'm in the clear. And, brother, you ain't. So you might as well lay it on the line and be happy.
0: I don't believe it.
1: Okay, so don't then. But believe me, Arnold, when I tell you it's going to cost you one thing or the other.
0: What do you mean?
1: The dough, Arnold. Or your life. You see?
0: I won't do it.
1: Stir up the fire a little. It's getting cold in here again.
0: Isn't that door open?
1: No. The door's closed, Arnold. Eddie's in here with us.
0: I didn't touch that poker.
1: Of course you didn't, Arnold. That was Eddie. Starting to stir up the fire for you.
0: No such thing as a ghost. Well, when people are dead, they're dead. They don't come back to haunt other people. Jim Paxton was playing some kind of a trick on me, just like he tricked me into killing Eddie. Well, I would never have thought of it till he suggested it. Then I used to lie awake nights thinking how fine it would be if Eddie was dead and I had all his money. And I remember how Jim Paxton worked on me. I remember how he said Eddie would be better off because he was so sick all the time. And in that time, he told me he'd figured out a way to kill Eddie so nobody'd ever have the face. And he kept talking about what we could do with all the money Eddie had. And Eddie, in the next room with that crystal cocktail shaker of his, calling to us to come and have a drink with him. He was so lonesome. And the two of us would drink with him. And he never knew what we were thinking over the rims of our glasses. I remember Jim whispering in the corner.
2: Nice guy, Eddie. But he's so useless, Arnold.
0: And I remember Jim on the telephone.
3: Poor old Eddie. Always half drunk. The devil that continual pain.
0: And I remember waking up in the middle of the night and thinking I heard Jim's voice somewhere.
2: We'd be doing Eddie a favor, Arnold.
0: And a day in this very room. And Eddie on the floor. And Jim walking across the room with that big, toothy grin of his and sticking out his hand and saying,
3: "Congratulations. Congratulations, rich man."
0: And then the sound of a poker falling on the hearth in Nettie's house at midnight. With nobody there but me and Jim Paxton.
4: That was Eddie. Starting to stir up the fire for you.
0: I want a drink.
2: No, now wait, Arnold.
0: Yeah, cut it out, Jim.
2: I said wait. We want to get this thing settled before you start to get tight.
0: No, I'm not going to get tight. I just want a drink.
2: You'll get a drink. I want to straighten this thing out first. Now, look.
0: I'll give you $1,000.
2: Why, you big-hearted old fella, you.
0: Not another dime. Hand me the bottle.
2: Kid, I don't want $1,000.
0: Will you give me a drink?
2: No. Kid, look. I want a lot more than 10 lousy $100 bills.
0: No, you're not going to get it.
2: I think I am.
0: Well, how much?
2: How much have you got?
0: None of your business.
2: Well, let's stop kidding around, Arnold. I got a pretty good idea how much dough you've got.
0: You have not.
2: Why, you'd be surprised. Look, for $20,000, I'll never see you again.
0: $20,000? What do you think I am?
2: A jerk.
0: Now, listen.
2: A jerk that murdered his cousin.
0: With your help?
2: Arnold, I never touched him.
0: Well, but you...
2: You killed him.
0: Well, you're just as guilty as I am. Give me a drink.
2: After a while. What about this 20 G's?
0: You know what I could do, Jim.
2: What could you do, Arnold?
0: Well, you said I killed Eddie.
2: You did?
0: It ever occurred to you that I might kill you?
2: Sure.
0: I'm bigger than you, Jim.
2: Yeah?
0: Why, I could...
2: You could choke me. Or you could hit me with a poker. Or maybe you got guns here. You could shoot me.
0: I think I will kill you.
2: Do, huh?
0: Yes, I do.
2: Wait a minute, Arnold.
0: Why should I?
2: Well, I'll tell you. I'll tell you, Arnold.
0: Go on.
2: See, the trouble with you is you're so dumb.
0: Dumb enough to kill you.
2: Yeah, that sure would be dumb, boy.
0: Yeah?
2: Look, kid. I told you I got an out if I have to turn you in. I was smart enough to figure that out so nobody can touch me.
0: What's that got to do with me killing you?
2: Well, Arnold, boy, if I was smart enough to figure out a foolproof way of knocking off your cousin... And if I was smart enough to dope out a way to keep my nose clean if they hang you, well, wouldn't I be smart enough to have an angle that'd keep you from bumping me?
0: What do you mean?
2: You know, one of the reasons I like you, Arnold, is you're so simple-minded. Look, don't you ever go to the movies or listen to the radio or read a book?
0: What are you talking about?
2: Oh. There's a little note written to a certain guy that spills all the works about how Eddie got knocked off. And this little note, Arnold, is in the hand of a certain other guy. If I don't call him up or come see him for 24 hours, he mails the note. You see how simple?
0: I don't believe it.
2: Okay. Knock me off to see.
0: You know, Jim, I was thinking.
2: Well, what do you know about that?
0: I was thinking, wouldn't it be funny if Daddy was here?
2: Funny? Oh.
0: You know, if Daddy was here, listening to us two, talk about how we
2: murdered is the word, Arnold.
0: All right, murdered. How we murdered him. You know, I don't think he knew who did it.
2: I never thought of that.
0: I don't think he did. He was standing there, right over there.
2: I remember.
0: And he had his back turned to both of us.
2: Let's not go into the details, Arnold. I remember it well enough.
0: I was just thinking, if he was here, finding out that we murdered him, now we're talking about getting rid of each other.
2: Yeah. He'd get a great kick out of it. Eddie had a terrific sense of humor.
0: Yeah. He also had a terrific sense of getting even with people, Jim.
2: Yeah, I know.
0: But if he was here, listening to all this, You know what he'd be thinking about?
2: Getting even.
0: Yeah.
2: Well, so okay, he's not here.
0: You sure?
2: Look, that was the wind blew the door open.
0: Yeah.
2: And I knocked the poker over.
0: How could you?
2: I kicked the base of the stand. Scared you, huh?
0: No kidding. No kidding, did you?
2: I did.
0: Then you don't think... You don't think Eddie is here?
2: Are you nuts?
0: Well, sure, how could I mean, there aren't any ghosts. Are there?
2: Well, not to change the subject, boy, but what about my money?
0: I gotta think about it.
2: You ought to have your thinking all done by now, boy. I've laid it on the line for you. It's open and shut.
0: Well, give me a drink.
2: Go ahead. Wait.
0: What's the matter?
2: Listen. What is that?
0: I know what it sounds like.
2: Eddie's cocktail shaker.
0: Yeah.
2: Who else is in the house?
0: Nobody.
2: Don't kid me.
0: I'm not. Listen. Jim.
2: Quiet.
0: Listen, Jim. Listen, just the way Eddie used to shake up those daiquiris. You remember? Listen. Chink, chink, chink, chink, chink, chink. Remember? Eddie. Paul was in the library. Making a drink.
2: Maybe he heard you asking for one.
0: Cut it out.
2: Go see what that noise is.
0: It's not me.
2: It's from the library.
0: Jim. Maybe it is Eddie.
2: Go see.
0: No.
2: Listen, if you're pulling a gag on me...
0: Jim, I'm not. I'm telling you.
2: Where is that cocktail shaker of his?
0: In the library. I put it in there just the other day.
2: Why don't you go see what that noise is?
0: No.
2: Well, let's both go.
0: Jim, I'm afraid. You know what we were talking about? About Eddie getting even.
2: Ah, you're such a jerk. Probably rats or something. Here, give me that poker. I'll go see.
0: No. No.
2: Back off me. Hey, Eddie. See? Hey, Eddie. Bring us a drink.
0: No, Jim. Cut it out.
2: Look out. Come on, bring us a drink.
0: Crystal shaker. Nobody in that house had had a daiquiri since the day that he died. And I heard something. I heard the piano. And the music was that old favorite of Eddie's, the one he used to play, the one Jim had started to play from the Cesar Franck D minor. And I called, Jim! Hey, Jim! But the music went right on, and Jim didn't answer. And then the doorbell started to ring, and the music stopped. And the lights went out. And a big fella in some kind of uniform stepped in the door.
5: Don't seem to be anybody. Oh, there you are.
0: Who are you?
5: State police, mister.
0: Oh, I'm glad that I... Well, what do you want?
5: Who was that playing the piano when I rang the bell?
0: I don't know.
5: Well, get up off the floor. Where's the...
0: What? Where's Jim?
5: Jim? Is this Jim here, mister?
0: Where?
5: Here.
0: And I looked. Jim was beside the fireplace. And he was dead. And beside him was the shattered remains of the crystal cocktail shaker that had been Eddie's.
5: You do this, mister?
0: What? Where did you come from?
5: You do this?
0: Who sent you here?
5: Well, I'll tell you. Some guy called up and said there was murder being done here, and we'd better get here quick. So, no, don't try any monkey business with me, mister. There's another officer right outside the door, and he's got a Tommy gun, and he's got his
0: eye on you. Who was this? This fellow who told you, officer?
5: That I'm going to find out. Stick out your hand, will you? That's it. I don't know who he was. He just said, "This is Eddie speaking." I said, "Eddie who?" And he laughed and said, "Just Eddie." Well, that's all I know.

0: You have listened to Quiet, Please, which is written and directed by Willis Cooper. The man who spoke to you was Ernest Chappell.
1: And Les Tremaine played Jim Paxton. Arthur Cole was a police officer. Music for tonight's Quiet, Please was composed and played by Albert Berman. And now for a word about next week's Quiet, Please, here is my good friend, Bill Cooper.
2: I have a story for you next week about what sometimes happens to explorers who go places they shouldn't go. I call it Some People Can't Die.
1: And so, until next week at this time, I am quietly yours, Ernest Chappell.
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Speed Gibson of the International Secret Police.

0: Speed, Clint, Barney, and the others were arrested at Nagchukov, the main gateway to Lhasa, charged with being spies. The boys are on the trail of Paul Meunier, whom everyone thinks is a scientist who has brought his valuable inventions and experiments to Tibet. In reality, Meunier is the octopus. He has framed the secret police so that they will be unable to follow him to his new headquarters, but Clint clears his party of the alleged guilt by having the Tibetan police chief cable Chief Riley in New York. Riley's reply proves their innocence, and we now find the boys and Chief Tipo talking over the next move.
1: I cannot tell you how perturbed I am over your past treatment, Mr. Barlow, but you must understand the word of such a noted man as Paul Meunier makes...
2: Yes, of course, Chief Tipo. Let's forget the whole thing. But this Meunier, tell me more about him.
1: As I have already said, he has come to Tibet often, but never to stay. This time, however, he plans staying here.
3: Not if we can help it. We're going to take that guy back to the good old USA as our prisoner.
4: I'll say so, Barney.
1: You still insist that Meunier is the octopus?
2: Yes. And don't forget that you promised to tell us his whereabouts and also aid in his capture if proof came that we were the secret police. Well, that proof has come.
1: I know, Mr. Barlow, but you must appreciate my position, my responsibility. Should you be wrong about Meunier, my government would be placed in a most embarrassing position.
2: Yes, I realize that. And for that reason, we must work in absolute secrecy. But work we must. Now first, where is Meunier headed for?
1: He has taken the house overlooking the Pass of the Iron Dagger. It is a little to the north of Lhasa.
4: Is it the only house there?
1: Yes, Speed. My countrymen have no love for the pass. It is wild and desolate. This house was built some years ago by an exiled prince. In fact, he went mad in it. And since that time, no one has lived in the house.
4: No?
1: It is well built, richly furnished, but the shepherds have brought down strange tales about it. They say it is haunted.
3: Well, I feel sorry for any spook that's haunting that house now that the octopus has moved in. He'll de-ghost it soon enough.
2: Is the place easy to reach, Chief Tipo?
1: No, to my knowledge, there is only one route to the house. A narrow, winding trail that is slippery and treacherous, is particularly when the hour of the wind is at hand.
3: Wind? I've gotten more wind in my face since coming to Tibet than I have any other place in the world. Don't you get sick of it, Chief Tipo?
1: We hardly notice it, Mr. Dunlap. Tibetans are accustomed to wind and snow.
3: Yeah, I guess the beach at Waikiki would bore you to tears, but not me, boy.
2: No, come back from Hawaii, Barney. We're still on the trail of the octopus.
3: Don't I know it? My neck's still stiff from that avalanche he sent down on us at our last stop.
1: Avalanche?
3: Sure. The octopus uses avalanches and typhoons for calling cards.
4: You'll help us catch him, won't you, Chief Tipo? Give us the men and ammunition we need.
1: I'll help the secret police any way I can, Speed. But we must work in secrecy until we are sure that Meunier and the octopus are the same man.
4: Sure, we can do that all right. In fact, that'd be all the better. If the octopus knew we were coming, he'd have a chance to clear out again or hide what he was doing.
2: The Pass of the Iron Dagger is not very far from here, is it?
1: No, it is at the head of the valley near Lhasa.
2: Good. You send out the call for your best men, Chief Tipo, and we shall advance on the pass as soon as possible.
3: You ain't gonna fly there, Clint.
2: Oh, let the octopus know we're around, huh? Don't be foolish.
3: Just the same, I'd like that plane handy for a quick getaway.
2: There won't be a getaway this time, Barney.
4: What do you mean, Clint?
2: We'll stay until we capture the octopus, or he destroys us. But I've got a hunch that the Pass of the Iron Dagger is going to be the end of the trail for him.

0: And Clint Barlow thought that he could end my activities. Instead, I stopped him. He will be forced to return empty-handed. He will be the laughingstock of the service.
1: But there is the barest chance, Master, that he convinced Chief Tipau that you really were the octopus instead of Paul Mounier.
0: No chance of that, Quan Wu. I know Chief Tipau too well. And speaking of Mounier, how do I look now since applying this makeup? Would you recognize me?
1: No. But what if Tipau sees you? He will notice the change in your appearance.
0: Tipau will not see me. He remains safe in Nagchuka. There is little chance of his even coming to Lhasa, much less to my lonely house.
1: True. But other government officials know you and remember you took out citizenship papers here in Tibet.
0: Some years ago, yes. But the changes I have made in my face will not be noticed by those who have only seen me a few times. The gray hairs and glasses I have added, they might be the product of years, too.
1: They indeed give you the appearance of a man of science.
0: Quite. But now let me put away this makeup. I have other things to do. The workers will soon arrive with my Tibetan agent.
1: How will they come?
0: By the hidden ways, the underground passages. Do you know, Wu, I could bring an army into this house without anyone outside knowing about it?
1: Excellent. We may need an army.
0: We are well protected. My aviators are standing by at Black Pass. They can fly here on a moment's notice should the need arise.
1: Do you intend bringing Marsha Winfield here?
0: Not right away. First, I wish to get the slave route started between here and India, over the Himalayas. There is time enough for the girl.
1: What are you going to do with her?
0: I am not sure yet. With Barlow out of the way, there is no need for me to hold her as hostage.
1: You are sure that he and the others no longer pursue us, Master?
0: Yes, but do not worry. I shall make doubly sure before I destroy the girl and splinters along with her. I must silence both their tongues forever. Meanwhile, they wait in Lhasa under the eye of my Tibetan agent.
1: The wind is starting again.
0: Let it blow.
1: Master, in spite of all your plans, in spite of our seeming safety, I have the feeling of disaster. I do not like this place. We should never have come here.
0: Quan Wu, I would advise you to keep such feelings to yourself. I have not told you everything about this house.
1: What do you mean?
0: It was built by a madman. And has dungeons, torture rooms, such as you have never seen. If you anger me too much...
1: Master, you would not destroy your faithful servant.
0: You can serve me only as long as you are fearless. When a man becomes a coward, he is useless to me, and I destroy useless things.
1: But I do not deserve such a fate.
0: You shall bring about your own fate by your future actions, Quan Wu. I advise you to lose your cowardice instead of losing your courage. If you do not want to lose your life.

0: Oh, here comes Speed now.
1: Thank heaven, now we can get the whole story.
2: What's up, Speed? They told us we were cleared of the spy charges, but wouldn't tell us anything more.
3: Gee, I'm sorry, Bob.
0: And you and Clint and Barney have been in the chief of police's office for so long, we'd about given up hope of ever getting out of here.
3: Don't worry about that, Gene. You'll get out of jail, all right. But you're going to stay in Nogchuka while we go up to a place called the Pass of the Iron Dagger.
1: Pass of the Iron Dagger? But why, Speed?
3: Because we think that's where the octopus is.
2: The octopus? Then you've convinced Chief Tipo that the octopus is really in Tibet?
3: Well, not quite. You see, he thinks the octopus is a scientist, Paul Mounier. But he's willing to help us in attacking his hideout.
2: Where is it?
3: A house overlooking this Iron Dagger Pass. Worst of it is, though, we've got to do the whole thing in secret, because we won't get Tipo in bad if Mounier isn't the octopus.
1: I don't quite understand.
3: The whole story is awful mixed up, Dr. Kingsley. But it'd take too long for me to tell you everything that's happened while we've been in there. We want to start to the octopus hangout as soon as Chief Tipo gets his men together.
0: Oh, Speed, please don't go to that Pass of the Iron Dagger. I'm afraid.
3: Nothing for you to be afraid of. You'll be safe here in Nogchuka.
0: Oh, it isn't me I'm afraid for, but you.
3: Golly, I wouldn't miss this for anything, Gene. We've tracked the octopus halfway across the world, and now we've just about got him. It's going to be great.
2: I'll say so. Just let me get to that octopus, and I'll make him tell me where Marcia and Larry Winfield are if I have to choke it out of him.
3: Well, I don't think you're going with us on this trip, Bob.
2: What?
3: No. Clint thought you ought to be here in case anything goes wrong.
2: In case anything goes wrong? Well, then I should be with you. Where's Clint? Just let me talk
3: here
2: to him.
3: Here he comes now with Barney.
4: Oh, hello there, Bob. What's all the excitement about?
2: Well, Speed just told me I wasn't going with you on the octopus raid.
4: Well, that's right. You'll be more valuable here. I must have someone that I can depend on to keep me in touch with what's going on here. And then, too, you can keep an eye on Dr. Kingsley and Jean.
1: Well, I'm afraid we're causing you a great deal of trouble, Glenn.
4: No, not at all, Doctor. But we all need a little more patience. Now, once the octopus is captured, well, then we can relax.
0: And I'll see Marcia again.
5: You bet you will, honey. Well, Clint, when do we start disguising ourselves as yaks or yaws, as you want to call it?
2: What are you talking about, Barney?
4: Because we must work in secrecy, Bob, we're disguising ourselves as Tibetan shepherds. Tipo's men won't have to change their appearance since they are native Tibetans.
3: Yeah, all they have to do is put on shepherd clothes. But we've got to make up to look like Tibetans.
1: Well, do you think such a disguise will avert suspicion, Clint?
4: Yes, I do, Doctor. Should any of us be discovered before I give the signal for attack, we can say that we're looking for some lost animals. It'll be logical enough.
3: It's sure going to be exciting. It'll be night by the time we reach the pass and the wind has come up. It'll be just like something you're reading books.
5: Well, believe me, kid, I wish I was reading all this in a book. Octopus hunting on Iron Dagger Pass on a windy night ain't my idea of a pleasant evening.
4: Oh, don't talk so much, Barney. We barely have time to get our makeup on. Chief Tipo is getting his men ready fast.
5: Well, go ahead. Make me up. I ain't stopping you. But I'd a lot rather go on a raid for once with my eyes wide open instead of being taped up to look Chinese or Tibetan. I want to see where I'm going.
4: Maybe you had the right idea first. I'll make you up as a yak. As long as we have to drive you, might as well make it look realistic.
5: Hey, you'll be wanting me to bleat next or moo. What does a yak do?
3: Search me, Barney. The ones you've seen so far haven't made any noise.
4: Barney gave him too much competition.
5: Everyone seems mighty gay, considering that we're about to go after the number one criminal of the world.
3: Why not, Barney? Isn't Clint the number one secret policeman of the world?
1: I wonder what will happen when you really stand face to face. I'd like to see that meeting.
5: Yeah, I hope we'll be able to, Doc.
4: Exactly. And that's why we might as well laugh now. Because something tells me the meeting at the Pass of the Iron Dagger will be no laughing matter.

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8: 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Everybody.

0: Lights Out brings you stories of the supernatural and the supernormal, dramatizing the fantasies and the mysteries of the unknown. We tell you this frankly, so if you wish to avoid the excitement and tension of these imaginative plays, we urge you calmly but sincerely to turn off your radio now.
1: This is Arch Obler. Tonight, a strange story about ordinary people. Two girls just like you or your daughter or the girl who works next to you in the office. But first, Frank Martin.
0: Worried because you're underweight and frazzled out? Miserable because you lack the pep and strength and energy you need these busy days? Well, cheer up. Very possibly you simply need more vitamin B1 and iron than you're getting from your food. And pleasant little ironized yeast tablets supply both of these vital substances. They've been of amazing benefit to thousands with these deficiencies. Gains of glorious new pep and strength and needed pounds within just a few short weeks are nothing unusual. That's right, ironized yeast tablets. And now, lights out, everybody.

0: Alice?
1: Hmm?
0: Do you think we're still in the United States?
1: I'm beginning to doubt it.
0: Are you sure you got the right address?
1: Of course.
0: Well, don't be so dogmatic. You have made mistakes.
1: Sounds as if you're starting to get annoyed.
0: Well, I am. We've been driving so long, my back feels as if somebody were doing a big apple on it.
1: Oh, we'll be there soon enough.
0: You know, Alice, sometimes that calm nature of yours makes me good and tired.
1: You sound as if you want to quarrel.
0: Oh, I'm sorry. It's just that... Oh, I looked forward to this vacation for weeks, and now that it's happening, well, it isn't so much fun.
1: Oh, wait till you get to my Aunt Harriet's. You can curl up in the alfalfa and sleep for days.
0: Sleep. Oh, that's a lovely word. Just imagine, sleeping as long as you want without having to worry about making an 8 o'clock class. Oh,
1: perfect.
0: But are you sure you know where your Aunt Harriet lives?
1: I've run out of synonyms for her. Of course I do.
0: Oh, I just like to reassure myself. I certainly hope she has soft beds.
1: Oh, and that reminds me, you did send her that letter that we're coming.
0: No.
1: Say that again?
0: No, I didn't send the letter.
1: You mean to say that she doesn't even know that we're coming to stay with her?
0: Well, I decided it'd be more fun if we sort of surprised her.
1: Well, of all the brainstorms, walking in on somebody you haven't seen for 10 years and expecting her to welcome you.
0: She's my only aunt, isn't she?
1: But maybe she won't have room for
0: it. Don't be silly. I told you Aunt Harriet lives alone and likes it.
1: Well, maybe she won't like it if we barge in on her.
0: Don't be silly. Of course we'll be welcome. From what I've heard, she's a little old darling.
1: When you were 8, she was a darling. For all you know, she's taken the welcome mat in years ago.
0: Oh.
1: Hey, wait a minute. Didn't you say we were supposed to go down Camden Road 3 miles?
0: Yes.
1: Then you are lost. That sign back there, this isn't Camden Road.
0: You're silly.
1: I saw it with my own eyes. It said Pig Snackle Road.
0: Oh,
1: there, see that? Pig Snackle Road. You are wrong.
0: Pig Snackle Road. That's too good to be true.
1: Are you crazy, laughing at a name of a place when you haven't got any idea where you are in my
0: back? Oh, don't be silly. I'm sure we'll find... Hey, there. There it is.
1: There's what? The edge of the world?
0: Oh, no, the crossroad. The entrance to Aunt Harriet's place ought to be just a little bit beyond it.
1: That's what you say.
0: Well, yes. There it is. Here we turn here. Turn.
1: Hey, wait a minute. What are you trying to do? Turn over?
0: Oh, it won't be long now.
1: Oh, you're telling me. This is no road. It's a cow pad.
0: Yeah. Aunt Harriet likes privacy.
1: Oh.
0: I remember Dad and Mother used to say that.
1: Another 100 feet on this road, and I won't need a bed. I'll need a stretcher. Come on, slow down. I knew it. What a road. Even the tires couldn't take it.
0: What do we care? Aunt Harriet's place just a little ways down. We'll walk.
1: You mean leave the car right here in the middle of the road?
0: It's Aunt Harriet's own private road. No one will bother it. Oh, come on. Take your bag. Let's get out of here.
1: Oh, all right. I'm just a stooge.
0: Come on, let's go. We'll just be in time for dinner.
1: That's what you think.
0: What do you mean?
1: I mean, maybe your Aunt Harriet doesn't like guests who walk in just like that. Hey, Alice, now what are you stopping for?
0: I just noticed.
1: Noticed what?
0: How dark it's getting.
1: So what? Come on. When the sun starts setting, it gets dark. I learned that in Physical Science 101.
0: Yeah, but back there on the road, it was so light, and here it's so dark and gloomy.
1: What's the matter with you? Are you going to take your suitcase and come out, or are you going to stand there being afraid of the dark?
0: I'm all right.
1: So many trees around here, no wonder it's dark. If that Aunt Harriet of yours wants privacy, she sure got it. And I hope when we get there, I'll have the same...
0: Lona.
1: Now what?
0: Look at that mist coming up through the trees.
1: Yeah.
0: Like long, white, curling fingers.
1: Oh, stop that, will you? It's just that it's getting late. Colder, moisture's condensing. Oh, will we ever get there, riding and walking? Have you actually got an Aunt Harriet? Come on, let's go back.
0: Wait, Lona, there it is.
1: Huh? Hallelujah, it is a house. Well, it's about time. It's about time. Harder, Alice. Knock harder.
0: I can't. It hurts my knuckle.
1: Oh, let me.
0: She must be home. There's a light upstairs.
1: And you were going to surprise her, eh?
0: But she never leaves this place.
1: Oh, go on. You don't even know that she lives here. Fine business. Car with a flat stuck in the middle of nowhere. Nobody home in this godforsaken place. Me so tired I could sleep standing on my head.
0: But she must be home.
1: You're repeating yourself. Oh, if this is a vacation...
0: Hey, wait a minute, wait. Wait, there's someone at the door.
2: Oh, yes. Yes? Oh, what do you want?
0: I'm looking for... are you Miss Saugus?
2: Yes, yes. Oh, what do you want?
0: Well, then you are Aunt Harriet.
1: Hallelujah again.
2: Who's calling me Aunt Harriet? Who, I say, who are you?
0: Why, I'm Alice. Alice Preston.
2: Alice. Oh, yes, yes. Bless my soul. I know you. Come in. Come in.
0: Hallelujah, we're here.
2: Come in. Come in and close the door.
0: Oh, Aunt Harriet, you don't know how glad I am to see you. Did we have a time getting here?
2: Yes. Come right in here. Right in here.
0: There, Mona, I told you we'd be welcome.
1: She didn't even ask who I was.
2: Now, put your things down here and sit down and make yourself comfortable.
0: Thanks. Aunt Harriet, this is my girlfriend, Lona Stevens. We roomed together at the university, and I asked her to come along with me.
2: It's all right, my child. It's all right. Anyone's welcome. Anyone at all.
1: Oh, that's very kind of you, Aunt Harriet. I hope you won't mind my calling you that, but Alice always...
2: There, my child. It's all right. A name's a name. Now, sit here and be comfortable. I'll get some tea.
0: Oh, no, really, Aunt Harriet.
1: Wow. Apparently, your Aunt Harriet does what she wants to do.
0: Doesn't she?
1: Oh, well, as long as we're here. Like something out of a museum, isn't it?
0: What?
1: The house, the furnishing. Look at the chairs and that sofa. Are they prehistoric or are they prehistoric?
0: Yeah, I didn't think she was so old.
1: Old? Oh, you mean your aunt?
0: Yes.
1: Oh, well, after all, in 10 years, living alone out in this godforsaken place, I sort of think she's nice.
0: Do you?
1: Taking us right in and not asking us all sorts of silly questions. That's the kind of relative to have. You know, if I were to go barging in on any of mine, first they'd give me a third degree on how come I was away from school, and then they'd give me another third degree on how long I was going to stay.
0: Lona.
1: What's the matter?
0: Back there in the shadows.
1: What is it?
0: I don't... It's something moving.
1: Why, it's a dog.
0: Oh?
1: Why, no, it's a cat.
0: Cat? It is a cat.
1: Not a cat. Look at the size of it. Tiger.
0: Lona, what do we do?
1: Don't move. If we do, it'll...
2: Now, here's your tea, young lady. Nice, warm tea. Just what you need.
0: Aunt Harriet.
2: What's the matter? What? Oh, he frightened you.
0: What? What is it?
2: You've got eyes, haven't you?
0: Well, yes, but
1: I... It's so dark in that corner, we can't hardly tell. It's not a tiger, is it?
2: Don't talk nonsense.
0: Oh, what is it?
2: He shouldn't be here at all. It's much too early for him.
0: Aunt Harriet, didn't you hear me? I asked you what it is.
2: Oh, what do you think he is?
0: Well, it can't be a cat.
1: Why, he's as big as a police dog.
2: All right, come upstairs. I'll show you to your room. Now, this way, I'll show you
0: Aunt
2: to your
0: Harriet,
2: room.
0: I don't...
2: Come along. I say, I'll come along up these stairs.
1: Come on, Alice. Why don't
0: Come
1: you?
0: On, we better do as she says.
1: All right.
2: You must be tired, you two. Sleep.
0: But, Aunt Harriet, how could it be a cat when we...
2: I'll talk no more about it. Talk no more about it now. We'll talk about that tomorrow morning. In here, my dears. In here.
1: Come on, Ellen.
0: But why doesn't she answer me?
2: There, you see. A very comfortable room for both of you to rest. Nice wide bed. Everything clean.
0: But, Aunt Harriet, wait just a minute. I want to find out something about this.
1: Forget it, Alice. Whatever it is, you can find out in the morning.
0: But that cat.
1: Oh, cat. Can't you say anything but cat?
0: It was so huge.
1: Huge nothing. Well, we just imagined it, that's all. I mean, there in the shadows, it looked monstrous. You heard it. It sounded just like an ordinary tomcat.
0: But I
1: You didn't see it. Any more than I saw, and I think it was just a long shadow that got us fooled, that's all.
0: Yes, that could be it. Couldn't it?
1: Of course. You remember in Psych 101 class, old Pudgy Wudgy told us about the tricks your eyes play in bad light when it comes to judging signs.
0: Yeah, I remember. Local signs, they call them.
1: Right. Well, that's the way it was with that cat. I'll bet you your Aunt Harriet thinks we're both a little screwy. That's why she got us up here to bed in a hurry. Oh, bed. Isn't that a wonderful word? And will we sleep?
0: I hope so.
1: Alice.
0: What?
1: You're not sleeping either, are you?
0: No. I am. I wanted to talk to you for hours, but I wasn't sure.
1: I thought you were asleep.
0: Somehow I can't.
1: Me neither.
0: I can't understand why.
1: I'm the one who was crying how tired I was.
0: The bed's so comfortable.
1: The house is quiet enough.
0: The house?
1: Huh?
0: Maybe that's why we can't sleep.
1: Well, what do you mean?
0: Well, there's something about the house.
1: What?
0: Something
3: aggressive that won't let us sleep.
0: Oh, you're crazy.
3: No, I'm not.
0: It's just that we're too tired to sleep, that's all. Yes, that's it. Too tired, nerves on edge.
3: Oh, I've been lying here for hours trying to figure it out. Now I know.
0: Will you stop talking like that?
3: Don't you feel it, Lona? Don't you?
0: Well, I...
3: Tell the truth, you do feel it. It's something heavy in the air. You know, pressing down on us. I'm awfully frightened, Lona. Awfully.
0: Well, you're not going to frighten me. Why, this is your own Aunt Harriet's house. She's down there sleeping,
2: meow.
0: And she...
2: Ah!
0: Meow.
3: That cat.
0: Yeah.
3: It sounds huge, doesn't it?
0: That's because it's so quiet in the house.
3: Lona, there's another one.
0: Shh.
3: I tell you, there's two of them. Lona, listen to them. They're not ordinary cats. Listen to them.

0: Ladies and gentlemen, we leave our lights-out story of little old lady for just a moment to accompany a young lady who's calling on a friend.
1: Hey, Sue, how about taking a walk? It's a wonderful day.
2: Not me. I'm too tired. I don't know where you get all your pep. I'm always tired. I'm losing weight. I can't sleep. What can be wrong with me?
0: Very possibly you simply need more vitamin B1 and iron. You see, when you don't get enough vitamin B1 from your food, you may lose your appetite, not eat all you need to keep your weight and strength up to par. And when you don't get enough iron from your food, you may be weak and pale and feel frazzled out.
2: But if I don't get enough of those things from my food, how can I get them?
0: Ironized yeast tablets supply both vitamin B1 and iron. Thus, ironized yeast helps two ways in these deficiencies. Helps you two ways to regain weight and pep and sparkle. So, if you need more vitamin B1 and iron, get ironized yeast tablets right away. Tonight. See you soon, you aren't saying.
2: Talk about pep. I'm fairly bursting with it now I've regained this nice weight. My, but I'm glad I tried ironized yeast tablets.
0: And now back to our lights out story of little old lady.

0: They can't be cats.
1: I'll call Aunt Harriet. She'll tell me. She'll make them stop.
2: Alex, wait. Don't go out there, you little fool.
0: Aunt Harriet, I've got
2: to... Get away from that door. Listen to those things down there. Listen to them.
0: No. No, I can't stand any more of it. Aunt Harriet. Aunt Harriet, make them stop. Aunt Harriet!
1: They've gone.
0: What? What were they?
1: Could two cats make all that noise?
0: Aunt Harriet, why don't you come in here?
2: No, no, Alice, don't open that door.
0: But Aunt Harriet, why doesn't she answer me? She must know what it's all about. Why doesn't she?
1: Wait! What?
0: Listen.
1: Someone's coming up the stairs.
0: Yes.

0: Not quite like footsteps.
1: The cat.
0: Maybe.
1: The door.
0: Cats can't open doors.
1: It's right outside the door.
0: I can hear, can't I?
1: Is it a cat?
0: Of course it is.
1: You don't think so either, do you?
0: It's just sitting there.
1: Yes.
0: Let it sit there.
1: I'm so afraid.
0: When morning comes, we'll get out of here. Aunt Harriet. Aunt Harriet, why don't you answer me?
2: Oh, stop that.
0: There's something outside of our door, Aunt Harriet. We don't know what it is.
2: What's the use of calling her? She won't answer you.
0: Why do you say that?
2: Because she hasn't answered us and she won't.
1: But she's in the house. She must know.
0: Wait. Trying to get in.
1: As long as the door is shut.
0: We're safe enough. Aunt Harriet! Oh, please wake up, Aunt Harriet.
2: No!
0: What? Look. Doorknob. It's turning.
2: Oh,
0: Alice. Cats can't open doors.
1: You mean Aunt Harriet? Yes. Yes, it must be Aunt Harriet.
0: She's ill, and she's trying to open the door. I'll open it for her.
1: No. Oh, no, Laura, stay away from that door. I'm afraid. Oh, don't.
0: Come right in, Aunt Harriet.

0: Mona. Mona. I've got to get help. I've got to. Oh, my arm. I can't stand pain. I've got to. Wood's so thick. I'm lost. I'm lost. I've got to get help. Someone's got to help me. I'll get help for you. I'll get the help. It's getting bright. Dawn. If I could only find the path. The road. The bushes tearing my clothes. Why do you tear my clothes? I just want to get help for Lona. I'll get help for you, Lona. I will. Road. An automobile. Help. Stop. You've got to stop. Help me. Please. Oh, help me. Oh, Lona.
1: Where is sister? What's the matter?
0: Oh,
1: who are you?
0: Help me. Come with me right now.
1: Now,
0: take it easy.
1: I'll help you. Sure, I'll help you.
0: I'm sheriff
1: of this county.
0: Hurry, you must help me.
1: Now, wait a minute.
0: Please.
1: Are you with the girls who left that car on the side road back in the woods?
0: Yes, we left our car there.
1: Oh,
0: hurry. Please help me. My friend Lona.
1: Joe! These are the girls. We found your car in the woods, and we've been looking for you for hours.
0: Please don't stand there talking. Hurry. We've got to help her. It's killing her.
1: Killing her? Joe, did you hear what she said?
0: Don't talk. Hurry. Hurry and come with me. Please hurry. I beg of you.
1: All right. Now take it easy, sister. This is the house, ain't it?
0: Yes. Oh, yes, this is the place.
2: The old Sorgus house.
1: Yeah. Try the door, Joe.
0: Hurry.
2: It's open, Sheriff.
1: Let's go.
0: She's upstairs. She's upstairs.
2: Nobody down here, Sheriff.
1: All right, let's get up there. I don't know what this is all about, but I'm soon going to find out.
0: Lona, we're coming for you. Lona, we're coming.
2: Hey, what room is it, Sheriff?
0: Right here, that room right there.

0: Hurry. It's killing you.
1: Get your gun out, Joe.
2: Door is partly open.
0: Well,
1: okay, kick
0: in.
1: It open.
0: Please.
1: Watch yourself. Careful, Joe.
0: Oh,
1: Sheriff!
0: Lona.
1: Sit, you stay here.
0: Lona.
2: Sheriff, there's nobody in this room.
1: Huh?
2: Look for yourself.
0: Please.
1: Well, now, what?
0: Lona.
1: The...
0: Lona, where are you?
1: Now, wait a minute, sister. Are you sure that...
0: Yes. Yes, she was here. Right here. It came in the door and jumped at her. I turned. I ran. I jumped out of the window.
2: Hey, this window ain't broke.
0: But I tell you, I went through it. See? See, my arm.
1: Yeah.
0: Please.
1: But there's no one in here.
0: Oh,
1: the bed? Why, it ain't even messed up.
0: Oh,
1: did you say you two were sleeping, sister?
0: We were. Oh, no. Where are you? What has it done with you? Oh, Aunt Harriet.
1: Huh?
0: She'll know. Or has it killed her, too?
2: Sheriff, come quick! Come quick! Bring the girl!
1: Oh, come along, sister. Joe, what is it?
2: Look in there.
0: Aunt Harriet.
1: Old lady sitting on the rocker and knitting.
0: Oh, Aunt Harriet. Lona, where is she? What happened? Oh, Aunt Harriet, please tell me.
1: Yeah, tell us all.
3: And might I ask what this is all about?
0: Aunt Harriet, what's the matter? Didn't you hear anything? Lona, that horrible cat thing. What did it do to her? Answer me, what did it do?
3: Would you gentlemen tell me who is this hysterical young girl?
0: Aunt Harriet.
1: Now, look here. Don't you know who this girl is?
3: I certainly do not.
0: But, Aunt Harriet, I'm Alice. I came here with Lona. Don't you remember?
3: You must be mistaken. I've been alone all night.
1: You hear that,
0: no.
1: Joe?
0: No, I was here. Lona and I did come here. It's a horrible joke. That's what it is. Aunt Harriet, please. Please tell him you're just joking. Lona, where is she?
3: I don't know what you're talking about. I never saw you before in all my life.
0: No. Oh, no, that's not true, Aunt Harriet. And
1: now, wait a minute. I've had about enough of this out of you, sister. Chasing up here with all that bunkum about cats and killings and all that.
0: No.
1: Yeah.
0: Everything.
1: You better come along with us.
0: Everything I said to you was true. It was true.
1: Joe, take her other arm.
0: No, let go of me.
1: Come on now.
0: Please,
1: don't raise
0: Harriet,
1: a fuss.
0: Don't let them take me away.
2: Come on,
0: horrible cat things. I tell you, there were two of them here.
1: Oh, come on.
0: Don't let them take me
1: away. Now, don't mind her, old lady. We'll take care of her.
4: Yes. Take good care of her. Cracked little thing.
1: Now, come on, sister.
0: No. Wait. Look at her teeth as she laughs. Look at her teeth.
5: Mother in heaven, they're cat's teeth.
1: And her hands, they're claws.
0: No. Stay away from me.
1: Grab her, Joe.
2: Stop you.
0: Let me go.
2: Stop.

0: Joe.
1: Dead.
2: Oh, Aunt Harriet.
0: Oh, she's no aunt of anything human. I can tell you that. Look at her.
2: But my Aunt Harriet. Aunt Harriet Saugus.
1: Saugus? You hear that, Sheriff?
0: Yeah. So you came here thinking she was Mrs. Saugus. Did you, girl?
2: Yes. Yes, Lona and I. And Lona must be dead now. How could my aunt do what she did? How could she?
0: This thing is no aunt of yours, child. Your Aunt Harriet Saugus died in this house 3 years ago. And she left 2 cats.
3: My dear Mr. Obler.
4: Oh, come, Frank. Don't tell me you don't believe tonight's story.
3: Should I?
4: Frank, did you ever hear of lycanthropy?
3: The who?
4: The cancer. I was looking it up just then. That's why I didn't answer you. It's a form of illusion in which the person imagined he's a wolf.
3: Oh, yeah. Main Street's full of them.
4: No, seriously. Only a handful of years ago, it was the firm belief of many people that certain human beings could turn into animals. But more of that in just a moment.
3: Friends, if more vitamin B1 and iron is all you need to help build yourself up, get ironized yeast tablets. Of course, there are cases where a rundown condition may be due to other causes. If in doubt, see your doctor. But if vitamin B1 and iron shortage is your trouble, remember, ironized yeast has been so successful in such cases that it's sold on this no-risk, money-back basis. If you don't begin to eat better, to look and feel stronger, peppier, and more alive, the cost of the first bottle will be refunded to you in full by Ironized Yeast, Box IY, Rahway, New Jersey. Now, Mr. Obler, what about those wolves? Do you think that people can turn into wolves and...
4: And poor fish? No. But under certain provocations, the human mind can certainly transform itself into many peculiar forms. Even we who are normal, haven't we met women who are catty, men who are brave as lions, and others who made you wonder whether they were men or mice? Even if you've had some doubt about people turning into animals, there's no doubt about what waste kitchen fats turn into. Oh, what a transition. But seriously, what every American wants is the news that Berlin has fallen, that the stars and stripes are flying over Tokyo. And ladies, you, Mrs. Johnson, wrote me last week, and you, Mrs. Stauffer, and all the rest of you. There is a vital part which only you can play in that final victory. Only you can furnish the kitchen fats which are needed so desperately to make explosives. Now, with the loss of most of our sources of supply in the Pacific, Uncle Sam must look to you for the fats our plants must have. You and only you can supply them. Now, you say you can't save enough to count now that meat and fats are rationed? Then listen to this.
3: As little as 1 tablespoon of fat a day amounts to 1 pound in a month. 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Then and only then, pour them into a smooth-edged can, sell them to your butcher, and within 3 weeks' time, they'll be in a munitions plant on their way to the fighting fronts to do their vital share for victory. 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
4: Now, Frank, let's talk about next week's story. Next week, just an experiment, entirely different type of lights-out story. 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There's love and a boy and a girl in it. Now, it's a story I did a very long time ago to a rather limited audience. And I know that you, 13 millions who listen to Lights Out, will enjoy The Ugliest Man in the World next week.
3: Yes, tune in next Tuesday again for Arch Obler's eerie story, The Ugliest Man in the World. And if you need more vitamin B1 and iron, be sure to try ironized yeast. But remember, there's only one ironized yeast. 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

0: Here we are, Mr. Trelawney. Newtown Jail. Ah, gloomy old place it is, sir. Watch your step getting out.
1: Thank you, Derek.
0: I can find you a place up at one of those garret windows, if you like. Then you can see the hanging.
1: No, Derek. I didn't come down here to watch the hanging of Peter Cook.
0: Then, begging your pardon, sir, I don't understand.
1: It's hard to explain. It's as though some strange force has urged me to come here today. I felt it ever since the trial ended.
0: Well, sir, I, for one, never did believe all that rubbish they were whispering about you during the trial. Supernatural powers, Mr. Trelawney can read the witnesses' minds. Why, there never was a more practical man than you, sir.
1: As foreman of the jury, I tried my best to be fair, Derek. But I can't think back on the trial without a shudder. It was a nightmare, an ugly dream.
0: Oh, look, sir.
1: Yeah?
0: The flag is up. Your Peter Cook is dead.
1: Yes. And suddenly a great weight seems lifted from my soul. Strange. Why, I feel happy for the first time since it all began.
0: Robert Blackwell has just come out of the prison gate, sir. I think he's coming over here. Even a great lawyer like Blackwell couldn't stop you from hanging Peter Cook.
2: Oh, this is a fortunate meeting. I've long wanted to talk to you. It's Mr. Trelawney, isn't it?
1: Yes, Mr. Blackwell, I'm at your service. Even though you'll never persuade me Peter Cook wasn't guilty of murder.
2: He was, sir. He was. Confessed at the last minute. I was completely taken in by a scoundrel. Disagreeable business, the whole thing. Well, would you care to join me for a stroll?
1: I'd be delighted, Mr. Blackwell. That will be all, Derek. I'll be home for dinner.
0: Yes, sir.
1: I suppose there are many questions in your mind.
2: Mr. Trelawney, from the moment you appeared in the jury box and my client leaped to his feet screaming that you must be challenged, I felt you were the key to the whole mysterious business.
1: I was, through no fault of my own. In a way, I was a puppet moved about by forces that can't be explained in any logical way. I've long wanted to tell the whole story.
2: Just what I was hoping for, my friend. I've long wanted to hear it.
1: Well, I warn you, Mr. Blackwell, you won't believe me. You'll laugh at me, call me crazy.
2: Not at all, Mr. Trelawney. Now, here's a quiet little park. Let's rest on this bench while we chat.
1: All right, sir.
2: As I was saying, Mr. Trelawney, I have every reason to believe you implicitly.
1: Well, then you have more faith in me than I had in myself. Do you know that after the trial, I went to a specialist? And it was with relief that I heard him say that I was sound in body and mind.
2: Excellent. And now a confession from the counsel for the defense. I had you checked on, sir, after several incidents that seemed unbelievable, you understand.
1: And you found...
2: That you are a well-known bank director, respected and admired. A man of character and integrity, not given to imagination and fancy.
1: I'm flattered. But was that sufficient proof?
2: Perhaps not. However, on four different occasions during the trial, I was startled by a sense of someone standing at my elbow. A weird sensation, a sort of a chilly presence that made the hair stiffen at the back of my neck. You may recall that during my summation, I lost my place and glanced quickly in back of me.
1: You certainly looked startled.
2: There was no one there, of course.
1: Ah, but there was. It was John Talbot.
2: John Talbot? The dead man?
1: The man murdered by Peter Cook. I saw him frequently during the trial.
2: But, my good man, such things don't happen.
1: I told you you'd call me crazy. But it was as much a fact as two and two make four. And at least, Mr. Blackwell, you've given me a motive for telling my strange story. First, let me tell you that I don't follow crime stories in the daily papers. And it wasn't until much later that I discovered that this first incident took place before Peter Cook was even suspected or arrested. I was standing by the window in my apartment overlooking the park. Derek, my servant, was in the room at the time.
0: I lay out your evening clothes, Mr. Trelawney.
1: If you will, Derek. But first, take a look out this window. Something strange going on.
0: What is it, sir?
1: Well, do you see that man approaching from Berkeley Street?
0: The one with his collar turned up? Yes, sir. He seems to be in a bit of a hurry.
1: Well, watch the way he keeps glancing in back of him. That man thinks he's being followed.
0: I'd say he acts a bit frightened, sir.
1: You're right, Derek. Oh, and now I see the reason. Good heavens. What a peculiar-looking chap following him. No wonder he wants to get away from him.
0: Where, sir?
1: Stand over here. You can see him now, Derek. No hat, his hair blowing in the wind. He has the whitest, most unhealthy-looking face I think I ever saw.
0: I don't see him, sir.
1: Well, you must be blind, Derek. He's practically in front of the window now. Look, look. Oh, he sees us. And he's pointing at the chap with his collar turned up. I don't like the look in his eyes, Derek. He must be a madman. Doesn't he look mad to you?
0: I'm sorry, sir, but I don't see a soul.
1: What's that?
0: I don't see anyone there, sir.
1: Well, you must be crazy, Derek. Oh, he's moving away now, but looking back over his shoulder and still pointing.
0: Are you quite sure you're feeling well, Mr. Trelawney?
1: If you're trying to be annoying, Derek, you're succeeding admirably. Is this your idea of a joke?
0: No, sir. I'm very sorry, sir. May I draw the blinds?
1: Please do. Let's have no more of this nonsense. Serves me right for not minding my own business.
0: Yes, sir.
1: What's that?
0: I mean, no, sir. That is, shall I lay out your evening clothes?
1: Yes. Yes, I'll change in the dressing room. It's warm there. Derek, did you leave the dressing room door ajar?
0: No, sir. I closed it tight to keep the heat in.
1: Well, it's ajar now. Wait a minute. I have a feeling there's someone in there.
0: That's impossible, sir. You'd have to go through this room to get there. And we'd have seen anybody who did so.
1: Yes. Yes, you're right. Of course.
3: Look. Look and remember.
1: Derek. Did you hear something?
0: No, sir. What is it?
1: There's someone in that room. Open the door wide.
0: Yes, sir. There. You see, Mr. Trelawney, there's nobody there. If I may say so, sir, your imagine...
1: What's the matter, Derek?
0: I don't know, sir. All of a sudden, I felt cold. Sort of a chill came over me. You didn't see anyone in there when I opened the door, did you, sir?
1: I thought I did, just for a flash. It was the white-faced man I saw on the street a moment ago.
2: And that's the truth, as you recall it, looking back?
1: I'm certain of it. Moreover, Derek came to believe me. That chill of death that he felt convinced him. It's odd that neither one of us connected the incident in any way with the summons for jury duty that he brought to me at breakfast the next morning. As a busy man, I was merely annoyed with what I thought would be some dull civil case. But several days later, I arrived at the courthouse. I remembered so clearly the dim, gaslit passageways to the court. I remember that black, heavy fog hanging like murky curtains outside the great windows. I think I moved as one in a dream until you and the prosecutor started examining the jurors. As I stepped into the box, I remember your client, Peter Cook, leaping to his feet.
4: I demand that you challenge that man, Mr. Blackwood. He'll hang me, sure. I want a fair trial. I demand that you challenge him.
5: Please, Mr. Cook.
2: Your Honor, I ask your forgiveness for this outburst. My client is unstrung. With your permission, however, I will examine the juror. Your name, sir?
1: Hugh Trelawney.
2: Do you know the defendant, Peter Cook?
1: No, sir.
2: Never saw him before?
1: I believe I saw him in front of my home several days ago. He was being followed at the time. At least he looks like the man I have in mind.
2: I'm sure I don't need to remind you that you're under oath, sir. Now, my client seems to believe that you are prejudiced against him in some way. Is that true?
1: I know absolutely nothing about him. So far as I know, I've never spoken to him or read anything about the case. I have no personal interest in the matter whatsoever.
2: Your Honor, my client, Peter Cook, seems to have been a bit hasty in his remarks. I feel he's made a mistake. I withdraw my challenge.
1: And this incident, which you'll recall, Mr. Blackwell, was the first inkling I had of any connection between the scene in front of my home and the trial. Naturally, at that point, I felt attention had been centered on me unfairly. It wasn't until the prosecution had started its case that I discovered the further link. The prosecutor was speaking at the time, I recall.
6: The state submits this locket as Exhibit A. I shall ask each juror to examine it carefully. There are several interesting points about it. First, it contains a picture of the deceased John Talbot, who the prosecution will seek to prove was foully murdered by the defendant, Peter Cook. Now, secondly, I'll ask you to notice that the case is bent, as though it was stepped on and crushed during a struggle. Now, later, we will bring witnesses to prove that this locket was found in the effects of Peter Cook, carefully hidden from the sight of man. Now, Mr. Foreman, will you take a moment to look at this locket and then pass it on to the next juror?
1: Yes, sir. Thank you.
6: The picture has been identified as that of John Talbot. Naturally, he was younger when the... I say, is there anything the matter, sir?
1: Why, this picture gave me quite a start. It looks very much like the man I saw following the defendant on the street in front of my house the other day.
7: May I request that the juror confine himself to the examination of the prosecution's evidence? His remarks are irrelevant, the more so since John Talbot died some 3 weeks ago.
1: I beg the court's pardon.
3: I was younger then, and my face was not then drained of blood.
6: But quick, a glass of water, someone. The foreman has fainted.
1: No. I'm all right now.
6: Oh.
1: It was just for a moment. Let me have the locket again.
3: Take the picture out. Remove my picture from the locket.
6: Just a moment, Mr. Foreman. What are you doing? Stop that at once. You're destroying the evidence.
1: I'm sorry, sir, but there's something on the back of this that I must see. There. Do you see what it is?
6: No, Mr. Foreman, I do not.
1: It's blood, sir.
8: And so you see, Mr. Blackwell, how the rumors of my so-called supernatural power started. How I was drawn into the horrible affair almost against my will. Even you looked startled when I pried out the picture of poor dead John Talbot.
2: Naturally, Mr. Trelawney, naturally. You seem to do it without any apparent reason. Of course, the fact that the locket had been found among Peter Cook's things meant nothing. Everyone knew they had been friends. But finding dried blood on the back of the picture tied Peter Cook to the scene of the killing in the mind of all your fellow jurors.
8: Miss, I see that now. At the time, I was only doing what the voice told me to do.
2: Now, this voice. At any time during the trial, did any of your fellow jurors see or hear the murdered man?
8: There was no doubt that the murdered man, this ghost of mine, made his presence known to others than myself. Other jurors told me afterwards that they had awful dreams in which the figure appeared and told them that Peter Cook must die. Well, it was after you started the defense of Peter Cook that I began to hear the voice more frequently. You, of course, recall your star witness, the young woman who lived in the same building as Peter Cook and John Talbot?
2: Indeed, I do. Her name was Alice Hawkins. She started out as an excellent character witness for my client, but you soon put a stop to that.
8: I remember the afternoon when you first started questioning her. I heard the voice several times as the testimony went on. It seemed impossible that others could not hear it, too. But I know now that no one did. Since she was your witness, I recall you were using a gentle, friendly method of questioning.
2: Tell us again, my dear, how long you have known the defendant, Peter Cook.
9: Over 2 years, sir.
2: And you say that in all that time, you never knew him to do an unkind act. Was he on good terms with that unfortunate man, John Talbot?
9: Well, they were very friendly, sir. Of course, they had little arguments, but it was all very friendly.
2: But you never saw an open act of hostility, is that correct?
3: He tried to kill me on Easter Sunday.
4: What was that? Did someone...
2: Now, may I ask the jury to pay more strict attention, please?
4: It suddenly seems very cold in here, Your Honor.
2: Look, quiet, please. Now, in short, Miss Hawkins, you never saw signs of anything except friendship between the two men?
9: Mr. Cook is a good, fine man, sir.
3: She loves him. She would lie for him.
2: Now, in short, Miss Hawkins, you never saw signs of anything except friendship between the two men?
9: Mr. Cook is a good, fine man, sir.
3: She loves him. She would lie for him.
2: Are you a witness, Mr. Prosecutor?
1: May I ask another question, Your Honor?
2: I object, Your Honor. The foreman of the jury has constantly interrupted this...
1: Your question seems to have had an important bearing on this case so far, Mr. Trelawney. You may speak.
8: Just two things I'm impelled to ask. First, isn't this young lady in love with the defendant? And second, didn't the defendant make an attempt on the life of John Talbot on Easter Sunday last?
2: I object, Your Honor.
6: This man has no right. Miss Hawkins, please answer these questions. And remember, you're under oath. Are you in love with Peter Cook?
9: Well, what if I am? Is there anything wrong with that?
6: Well, it makes you a rather doubtful character witness, I should say. And more important, what about this other attempt on John Talbot's life?
9: That's a lie.
6: What's a lie?
9: Nobody tried to kill him.
6: But what did happen then on Easter Sunday?
9: He almost met with a bad accident.
6: How did it happen?
9: All three of us had gone to church. Afterwards, we decided to climb the cathedral tower for the view.
6: Mm-hmm.
9: On the way down, John Talbot slipped and fell. If he hadn't caught hold of the railing almost immediately, he would have
6: plunged to his death. Is that correct?
9: Yes, sir. But it was only an accident. I'm sure it was.
6: And did the friendly relations you've mentioned continue after this accident?
9: Well, not exactly.
6: And why not? Tell us the reason.
9: No, I won't. I won't tell you anything more.
6: Well, my dear girl, a man has died. Another man is on trial for his life. You must tell us everything you know, or you'll find yourself in a very unhappy position. Now, you've already hinted that friendly relations were strained between the two men after this time. Why?
9: He accused Peter Cook of pushing him down the stairs. But he didn't do it. I'm sure he didn't do it.
3: You, Trelawney, you have set them on the path of truth.
2: It was at this point, Mr. Trelawney, that I had my agents look into your background. Two simple questions from the foreman of the jury, and the prosecution starts to upset my whole defense. Naturally, I didn't suspect the murdered man was working at your elbow. Did he actually call you by name?
8: That was the first time, Mr. Blackwell. And though I was familiar with that ghostly voice by then, it gave me a start, I can tell you.
2: Nevertheless, I believe Peter Cook would be a free man today instead of dangling at the end of a rope in Newton Jail if it hadn't been for the next day, Mr. Trelawney.
8: Yes, I'm inclined to agree, Mr. Blackwell. Your suicide theory was built up ingeniously with the doctor's testimony. I know you believed it to have been a fact at the time, because there was a ring of sincerity in your voice.
2: You will note, gentlemen of the jury, that everything Dr. Croydon has said points to suicide. John Talbot, the deceased, was an unhappy man. He had come mistakenly to believe that his friend, his best friend, had made an attempt on his life. He knew that he had lost the woman he loved to that friend. The good doctor has shown how the wound could have been self-inflicted by a man holding the razor in his left hand. We know John Talbot was left-handed. And in
3: that
2: case, it makes it possible that he did commit suicide.
10: Your Honor, I beg of you to let me speak.
2: Again? Your Honor, if the foreman of the jury has deeper knowledge of this case, I ask that he be made...
10: Mr. Blackwell, I have no knowledge of the case other than what I've heard here in this room. But I am impelled to ask that young woman, Alice Hawkins, that she be recalled and questioned further. She can tell us whether or not it would have been possible for John Talbot to meet his death by his own hand.
11: The clerk will recall the witness.
2: This is most irregular, Your Honor.
6: Well, Your Honor, if it will further justice, I'm sure my learned colleague, Mr. Blackwell, will have no objection. I'll cross-examine after you've finished with your witness, Mr. Blackwell.
2: I have no questions, Mr. Prosecutor. I am confident she can throw no further light on the case.
6: Very well, Mr. Blackwell. Now, Miss Hawkins, is it true that the deceased was left-handed?
9: Yes, sir, he was.
6: He wrote letters and performed all the regular little routines of life with his left hand?
9: Yes, sir, he did.
6: Well, then I fail to see what the foreman of the jury... In other words, Miss Hawkins, he could have easily cut his own throat with his left hand, couldn't he? Well, speak up, my girl.
9: No, sir. It would have been impossible.
3: You have done well, Trelawney. You have done well.
9: You see, sir, it was this way. I don't think anyone knew about it but me. John Talbot was very sensitive about it. Although he was left-handed, there were many things he did only with his right hand. One day he told me. He had an accident while a boy, and though he could still write and use his left hand, he could never lift it above his shoulder.
8: And so, Mr. Blackwell, as you recall, the trial came to an end. The jury withdrew to the great room in the tavern to reach their verdict. I remember the strange feeling that came over me as the discussion went on, as though I was becoming less and less Hugh Trelawney and more the voice of the murdered man. The little vestryman, Mr. Jones, was the only one who was still voting not guilty.
12: I agree, Mr. Trelawney, it couldn't have been suicide, but would Peter Cook have killed him just to keep him silent?
8: Listen carefully, Mr. Jones. I'll try to set the picture for you.
3: Morning.
8: It might have been the morning of the murder.
3: Peter Cook came to my room.
8: Peter Cook comes to John Talbot's room.
3: He threatened me.
8: He threatens Talbot's life, unless he changes his mind about exposing him to Alice Hawkins.
3: I loved her. Deeply.
8: He loves her deeply. To hear Peter Cook speak of her lightly infuriated him.
3: He tells Peter Cook that he intends to reveal him as he is.
13: A man already married, who intends to wreck her life by this despicable trick. A man petty, mean, selfish, with murder in his heart. The room is tense with hate. The fury of frustration burns in the eyes of Peter Cook. He sees the razor near at hand. It takes but a moment. With the strength and quickness born of hate, he moves. The morning sun looks in.
3: Looks in on the lifeless body of John Talbot.
12: Why, it's uncanny. You might have been there yourself. Why, your whole story, even your voice sounded different. Yes, I can see it now. So clearly that it frightens me. Look, I'm shivering. The very coldness of death is in the air. Let us give the verdict quickly. Peter Cook is guilty.
8: We filed back across the street into the old courthouse. Across the street in the rain, with a growl of thunder in our ears. The dim, gaslit courtroom was deserted except for the officials and the judge. I stood in the jury box, my heart pounding, my mind reeling.
10: Your verdict, gentlemen. Guilty, Your Honor.
3: Peter Cook will die. You are free, you Trelawney. You are free.
8: And my life has been perfectly natural and normal since I heard the words, "You are free, you Trelawney. You are free."
2: Strange, strange. And although Peter Cook never saw or heard this presence, he knew he was doomed from the day you stepped into the jury box.
8: He knew he would be found guilty.
2: When the death sentence was passed upon him, Peter Cook said to the judge, "Your Honor, I knew I was a doomed man when the foreman of my jury came into the box. I knew he would never let me off because, before I was arrested, he somehow got to my bedside in a dream one night, woke me, and put a rope around my neck."
10: From the time-worn pages of the past, we have brought you the story, The Trial for Murder. Bellkeeper, toll the bell.

0: hope you're not hungry, dear Henry, dear Henry. I've just burnt the roast and I've ruined the spuds.
1: Well, that's a nice thing, isn't it? After I've been working
0: Henry,
1: all day...
0: Henry, I've got me secret supply.
1: You don't mean...
0: Polo mints.
1: Yum, yum.
2: You know, cats have minds of their own. That's why we love them. They really do know what they like. Tibby, Tibby, Tibby.
3: 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And Tabby, she's happier than ever. 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
8: Hold it. 15 seconds from now, you'll see the picture he just took. 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It's that easy. Is there any better way to get pictures of the family?

0: Hey, do you know something? If you stop eating Birdseye beef burgers and eat these cheap ones...
1: Aye.
0: You'll save Mum enough money to buy me a Leeds United tracksuit.
1: Fantastic.
0: I mean, they look the same, don't they?
1: Might look the same, but they don't taste the same.
0: Ah, you can't tell the difference.
1: Well, I can. The cheap one's yours.
2: Birdseye. Somehow other beef burgers just don't taste the same.
3: You know, some marmalades get some of their tang from added flavouring. 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What would you rather have for breakfast?
4: Yes, it's for you. It's your dinner. It's called Cupboard Love. 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Keeps it moist and squeezy. 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It's a new kind of cat food. Moist. It's good for you. Like it?
5: New Cupboard Love. What the well-cared-for cat has for dinner.
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2: What great

his faithful valet, Cato, Britt Reed, daring young publisher, matches wits with racketeers and saboteurs, risking his life that criminals and enemy spies will feel the weight of the law by the sting of the Green Hornet. Ride with Britt Reed in a thrilling adventure, Sabotage finds a name. The Green Hornet strikes again.

0: It was dark outside the drugstore. The street lights were dimmed, and the lights in the drugstore window were shaded. The man paced nervously in front of the store. With his thumb, he flicked a coin into the air and caught it, over and over. Then suddenly he stopped.
1: No, that's too much. I gotta have no part of it.

0: Daily Sentinel, let me talk to one of your reporters. Hello, you're a reporter? I got a tip for you about Mariana.
1: Double-crossing work?
2: Holy mackerel, Casey, I never got such a shock in my life. My ears are still ringing. Right at the other end of the line, can you imagine?
3: I certainly can, Larry.
2: Yeah. How would you like to pick up a phone, start talking to somebody, and then hear machine gun bullets? I've been jumping like a typewriter ribbon ever since.
4: Hello, Miss Jane.
3: Oh, hello, Mr. Reed.
2: Hey, boss. Have you seen this morning's Sentinel?
4: Yes, I read it coming downtown. That is quite a story you have.
2: Well, thanks, but it's no credit to me. It might have been anyone.
3: My, he's getting modest.
2: Well, I just happened to be the guy that answered the phone, that's all.
4: I gather you went right over there.
2: And he used up half my gasoline ration. You know, it's a lucky thing the phone was left off the hook. I was able to get the location and beat the opposition reporters there by an hour.
4: Any idea who fired that machine gun, Larry?
2: No. Police haven't got the slightest idea. It looked like a gangster job.
3: What about the drugstore clerk?
2: Why don't you read the paper, Casey? The clerk was in the back of the store. He didn't see a thing. At least that's what he says.
4: The man who was killed, his name was Boots Lanigan. You mentioned that he had a police record, is that right?
2: A record as long as your arm, boss. As far as crimes committed, he was almost in the class of the Green Hornet.
4: I see. That's probably why he called the newspaper instead of the police.
2: Well, that's how I figure. But I still don't get it.
4: What's that?
2: Well, what he said. I picked up the phone, and all he said was, I've got a tip for you about Mariana. Now, why should an ex-thug like Lanigan mention a girl's name? What kind of a tip is that?
4: Mariana. You sure?
2: Well, that's the way I heard it. Doesn't make sense. You figure it out, boss. I can't.
5: Mariana. Mr. Britt, it's quite possible that Mr. Lorry heard wrong, huh? According to what he says, gangster only has time for that one sentence.
4: He might have gotten it wrong. But Lowry usually hits the nail on the head.
5: Lanigan, very bad gangster, huh?
4: That looks like a crime war, Cato.
5: Who Lanigan connected with? What gang?
4: The waterfront mob, Cato. But they broke up more than a year ago when Dutch Fogel went to jail. Hey, wait a second. Come to think of it, Fogel's out now.
5: Yes, that's so.
4: But this killing is the first sign of gang war. Why should Fogel bump off one of his own men?
5: Maybe Lanigan removed by other gang.
4: On top of that, it doesn't sound like Lanigan to turn informer. You know the criminal code, Cato. No matter what happens, never squeal.
5: It's all very strange.
4: Let me see that paper again, will you? Now, here's the follow-up story.
5: I already see that. Nothing has been added, Mr. Britt.
4: No, just a little family background on Lanigan. Parents are dead. Only living relatives, a younger brother serving with the Marines in Guadalcanal.
5: Too bad Boots Lanigan not like young brother.
4: Yeah, with the Marines.
5: Oh, maybe that man say Marines instead of Mariana.
4: Perhaps. On the other hand, that's funny. I never thought of that before.
5: Huh? Well, what are you doing, Mr. Britt?
4: You can see it tonight, except for the dim out, Cato.
5: What are you saying, Mr. Britt? You know who Mariana is?
4: Perhaps I do.
5: It is girl?
4: It's usually referred to as she. Got the haunted mask and the gun, Cato. We're taking the Black Beauty.
6: A few moments later, stepping through a secret panel in the rear of a closet in his bedroom, Britt Reed and Cato went along a narrow passage built within the wall of the apartment house itself. The passage led directly to an adjoining building which fronted on a dark side street. Though supposedly abandoned, this building served as the hiding place for the sleek, super-powered Black Beauty, streamlined car of the Green Hornet.
5: Where are we going, Mr. Britt?
4: Get in. We're going to take a look at Mariana.
6: Britt Reed pressed a button. The great car roared into life. The section of wall in front raised automatically, then closed as the gleaming Black Beauty sped into the darkness.

0: she is, Cato.
1: Who?
0: Marianne, of course.
1: I see no one.
0: You're looking right at her.
1: I see nothing but only a salvage job and big boat next to wharf.
0: That's it, Cato. You can see her name on the bow. That boat is named Marianne.
2: Well, if it ain't the boss. How'd it go, Fogel?
3: We figured you'd be in jail overnight anyway.
4: Me, Dutch Fogel, in the jailhouse overnight? There'll be Cougar boys. He's just down there to talk to the police about poor Boots.
2: Yeah, that's what we meant.
4: They don't suspect me. Lanigan was my pal. They remind me to send some nice flowers to his funeral. I got nothing to worry about you either. Just dropped in to tell you boys that. Also to ask a little question. Turn around this way, Chopper. Any of you others feel like Boots did? Anybody else want to turn patriotic like Boots did? Maybe you, Chopper.
2: Oh, not me, Fogel. I ain't got no brother in the Marines.
4: Nobody? That's fine.
2: We feel like you do, Fogel. You get us plenty of moolah. What do we care where it comes from? A stick-up, bank robbery, or from that Gestapo in Berlin?
4: That's all, boys. Pretty soon we get to work on that ship. I'll tell you when.
2: It better be soon. That salvage job ain't gonna wait.
4: Let me worry about that. So I'll say to you now. Chopper.
5: I'm looking for... Well, if it isn't my old pal Chopper. I see you're informal tonight.
2: What do you mean?
5: You're not wearing your brass knuckles, were you?
4: Chopper. Way to work. Hello, Mr. Lowry. How's the newspaper racket?
5: Better than yours, Dutch. It pays regular.
4: Some sense of humor, this fellow, huh, boys? Yeah, some sense of humor. You were in the police station when they questioned me. You come after me for something?
5: Yeah. A little information.
4: I told the police everything I know.
5: It isn't bad. It isn't bad. Holy mackerel. I know you didn't bump off one of your own men. It's just that I want some local color. We have to keep this story about Boots alive.
4: Oh, yes, I see. Boots is dead, but you keep the story alive.
5: Sure, it's good for the circulation. I mean the newspaper circulation. So how about it? I guess you knew Lanigan as well as anybody did.
4: You got a car outside?
5: No, I grabbed a taxi.
4: All right, I have my car. You drive home with me.
5: Well,
4: I'll tell you about Boots. I'm all broken up, I can tell you that. You know, it doesn't do to fool with the law. Somebody's going to pay for shooting up poor Boots.
5: Listen to you. Oh, man, do I get a bang out of that. You've got a record that covers 3 pages of a police blotter, and you talk like a Dutch uncle.
4: Police blotter? That's all wrong. No, sir, I'm a good, honest citizen. It's all a mistake. But what happened to Boots? You ride with me, I'll tell you. Good night, boys. Don't stay too late playing poker.
2: Good night, boys. That's Fogel. Ain't he a pip?
3: He makes me nervous. Like a cat.
2: Come on, go with me.
3: I ain't gonna play no more. I'm tired.
2: What's the matter? You got weak knees about Boots?
3: I'm weak. I'm tired, I tell you.
2: Oh, my. Okay. That's the way you feel. It's just $5 worth. Cash me in. Thanks. Now, give me my hat. So long, punk. Don't jump at your own shadows.

0: Okay, you. What are you following me for? Come on, speak up. I said...
1: Have you got a match?
0: Yeah, listen, I got no time for... Yeah. Yeah, I guess I can manage.
1: What's wrong? Nervous?
0: Me? Hey, Bud Hutt.
1: Hello, Chopper.
0: Green Hornet.
1: You better drop it, Chopper. You'll burn your face.
0: What do you want?
1: You're bad about poor Boots, wasn't it, Chopper?
0: Hey.
1: I feel awfully bad about Boots, Chopper. What do you say you and me go someplace and talk about it?
0: Yeah, sure. Ooh.
1: I told you you'd burn your fingers, didn't I? Who is it?
2: Chopper, boy.
1: Go away, Chopper. Just beginning to retire.
2: Come on.
1: You're worse than every porter. You better have a good reason for this, Chopper. I don't like being disturbed.
0: I got a plenty good reason. I run into somebody tonight, boss.
1: So? Is he dead?
0: Will you stop your kidding? Why didn't you tell us Lanigan was a pal of that guy?
1: Boots Lanigan had no friends. Only his one brother. He's far away. Besides, do I guess at riddles? Give it to me straight. Who'd you meet?
0: The Green Hornet.
1: I know you're the one who's making jokes.
0: If you don't believe me.
1: Where'd you get that?
0: He gave it to me.
1: Seal of the Green Hornet.
0: I tell you, boss, I'm still shaking. Something about that guy.
1: What did he want?
0: Said he didn't like the idea of Lanigan getting murdered. Said he felt like he ought to make up for it.
1: Revenge, huh? But you're still alive, Chopper.
0: Sure, I couldn't let him...
1: Go on. All right, I'll finish for you. You couldn't let yourself be shot, so you told him I was the one who killed Boots. That's not nice, Chopper.
0: No. All I told him was it wasn't me. You gotta believe me, for
1: I don't believe you, Chopper. So I'm going to give you some bitter medicine like I gave Boots. A little lead poisoning, yes?
0: Oh, God. I tell you...
1: No, I'll tell you. Don't try to square him, Chopper. I may be fat, but I'm also strong. You're going to die.
3: Pop him, Fogel.
1: The Green Hornet, huh? I'll give you whatever...
3: No, you won't. Drop it. Knock it back.
4: Dutch, this isn't the gun you used on Boots, but it'll do.
1: Hold it. Hold it, wait now. Before you go and shoot me, let me point out how useless a thing like revenge is. No one ever benefits from it.
4: You always come up with a moral lesson, don't you?
1: I'm very sorry. I didn't know Boots was a particular friend of the Green Hornet. But you'd have done what I did. I had to shoot him for strictly business reasons. He was going to squeal on it.
4: Is that right, Chopper?
0: Yeah, sure.
1: It was a very important business matter, Hornet, about. But you wouldn't be interested.
4: About the Mariana?
1: Chopper sometimes talks too much.
0: I did.
4: Button your lip, Chopper. Well, Fogel, I don't know. Maybe you had your reasons for getting rid of Boots.
1: Yes, be sensible about it, Hornet. Why have shooting when it's not necessary? Besides, you're a smart operator. Perhaps we can arrange something.
4: The only kind of arrangements I can understand are about money, Fogel. Hard cash.
1: Yes, a man after my own heart. But of course, hard cash, Hornet. I'll tell you, I get, the people who want the Mariana sabotage, you know.
4: Don't hedge. You mean the Gestapo? Stay the Gestapo.
1: All right, the Gestapo. They furnish all the money I need. You're welcome to a generous life, my friend. As a matter of fact, a man of your reputation can come in very handy. What do you say?
4: Sounds all right. Well, think it over, Fogel.
0: All right. I hear footsteps.
4: He's right, out in the hall. Walk that door, quick.
5: Hey, Fogel, open up. The police are here. They want to ask you a few more questions.

0: now back to our story. When a rap on the door announced the presence of police, the three men in the room froze abruptly. Rick Reed's eyes narrowed behind his hornet mask, and he flung a low-voiced question at Fogel.
1: Is there another way out of here?
2: No other way.
1: We're caught with a green hornet.
2: Quiet, you fool.
1: That's right. If I'm caught, you'll be jailed, too. We'll never be able to explain this away.
2: But there is no other way. This is four stories up right below the roof.
3: Fogel, wake up!
1: Stole them.

0: kid.
1: Look, why didn't you tell me you had a rope hanging from the roof right outside your window photo?
0: I never knew.
1: You can open that door in 10 seconds.
0: Sure take that lug a long time to come to the door.
2: Hello.
0: Hello.
2: You cops are always waking a man up. What is it this time?
0: You and Chopper, eh? Who else is here?
2: Well, I guess you were wrong, Lowry.
3: There's just the two of us, Copper. I'm Fogle's bodyguard.
2: Yes, with Boots dead, I thought perhaps whoever got rid of him might have me next on the list. What were you looking for, Mr. Lowry?
0: Skip it, Dutch. I just thought I saw somebody else come in this joint after Chopper did. Guess I must have been seeing double.
2: Yes, I guess that's so.
1: Saved my life that time, Cato.
4: It's always very pleasant to do so, Mr. Bridge.
1: If you hadn't spotted Lowry and the police and dropped that rope from the roof, the capture of the Green Hornet would be headline news tomorrow. I didn't care for that, even as a scoop for the Sentinel. We'll put the Black Beauty to bed and then get some sleep ourselves. Try to get to sleep. I have a feeling we won't do much after tonight, not until Fogle's caught in that sabotage job he's planning.
4: It is Mariana?
1: Yep, we guessed right on that one.
4: Well, correction, please. You guessed right.
1: Fogle said we could work together on the job. I said I'd call him tomorrow night. What do you think?
4: Fogle tells truth like a Japanese ambassador.
1: You're right. But don't worry. I'm not trusting him further than I can throw the Sentinel building. The only trouble is, I still don't know what he plans to do or when.

0: You look a little tired, Mr. Veal.
1: Oh, do I, Miss Kate?
0: Well, I suppose you were out until 3 or 4 again this morning. Oh, gosh, Mr. Veal, you can't burn the candle all night long at nightclubs this way and expect to be on your toes in the daytime.
1: Well, I'll be on my toes. I'm no toe dancer. All right, look at this view, Miss Kate. How can anybody work in this kind of work? Ah, it's a beautiful day, isn't it? Look at the view of the riverfront.
0: It is lovely. Look, they're still working to salvage that ship. Oh, I haven't spotted that in a long time.
1: The Mariana?
0: Mm-hmm. I guess they're almost done, aren't they?
1: I don't know. I haven't heard, Miss Case. Oh, it's much too nice today to stay in an office. I'm leaving, Miss Case.
0: You're leaving?
1: Yeah, you know all the work that has to be done. Goodbye, Miss Case.
0: But, Mr. Reed...
1: Oh, I've made up my mind. See you tomorrow.
0: But, Mr... Well, if that doesn't beat everything. All play and no work. Still, it is a beautiful day. Casey, none of that. You just work here.
2: Hey, Casey, where's the boss? I got news.
0: Well, you didn't just see him. He just left.
2: Oh, I guess I missed him.
0: Whatever your news is, it'll have to keep till tomorrow. He's gone for the day.
2: Oh, well, this may not work out anyway.
0: What is it?
2: The police. They just got a tip on where the Green Hornet will be at midnight tonight.
0: The Green Hornet?
2: Yeah, I'm going there with him. Casey, can you picture the headlines if this is on the level?
0: You certainly switch around, Lowry. Yesterday you were all hopped up about the Lanigan murder.
2: That? That's old stuff, Casey. Can't run a paper on yesterday's news.
0: Oh, I was just remarking. It seemed like such a mystery at the time. Good grief.
2: Hey, what gives? It looked like a moonstruck goldfish.
0: Lowry, come here. To this window.
2: Now it's all the fuss.
0: You see that boat out there? The one that's rolled on its side?
2: Sure.
0: You know its name? I mean the new name the Navy gave it when they took it over for transport service.
2: Yeah, it's the, Oh, I got it. The Mariana. Yeah, that's it. The... Mariana. Casey. Holy mackerel. Do you suppose that's what Lanigan meant?
0: I think you'd better call the police, Lowry. Might be a good idea if they doubled the guard on that ship.
3: Yes, that's right, Hornet. Perhaps we can meet tonight, to discuss the boat, you know. Well, a good place to be the old reservoir north of the city, not being used.

0: And it is a good dark night, hmm? How about midnight? Yes, it is too bad our plans are not yet completed to do the little, shall I say, job on the boat tonight. But there will be other times. Then midnight, yes. The old reservoir. We shall meet later on it. Goodbye.
1: Hey, get him out of the way.
0: The old reservoir. The police will be waiting for him, not I.
1: He'll be...
0: We'll be at the waterfront. Under the wharves, ready to blow the Mariana to bits.
1: Some of the boys who've been watching say that they doubled the guard on the Mariana.
0: So? Then twice as many of them will be killed, huh, Chopper? I don't worry about them. I worry about the Hornet. And that worry will soon be over.

0: Well, how goes it, Sergeant? Did you find the Green Hornet?
1: That tip was phony, Lowry. We searched this old reservoir from rim to rim. Green Hornet isn't here. It's already midnight.
2: Hey, Sergeant! Sergeant!
1: Huh? What's up?
2: I just got a message on the short wave. Police call. No wonder the Hornet ain't here. He was spotted near the waterfront.

0: straighten my hair.
1: Silence. We've prepared for this long enough for us to know this place blindfold. Right about here should be where we hit the oil barrels.
0: Not yet. First. Now we got it.
1: It should be. Yes. How many times have we rode down here with these oil barrels, Chopper?
0: 20 times. A barrel each time. I ought to know. I got blisters on my head.
1: Yes, enough, enough. We open them up and let the oil out. It'll flow directly down the Mariana.
0: I hope you're right about the current part.
1: Don't be a fool. The current is downstream, just right. Fast. 10 minutes after the last barrel is drained, the oil reaches the boat. Then we light it from here and... Goodbye, Mariana.
0: It's the first one, boss. That's one. Hold the boat steady. Here goes for the next.

0: That's the last one, Fogel.
1: Good.
0: Guess that's okay.
1: Good. Now the flame so I can throw it toward the oil. So simple and so effective. I light this paper and set the oil aflame, and the oil sets the Mariana aflame. A match, chopper.
0: Yeah, I got one.
2: Hey, I almost missed you, didn't I?
1: Turn off that flashlight. You'll be safe.
3: Green Hornet.
1: Hornet, turn off that
2: flashlight. Oh, I want to be seen, Fulgham, but by the time they locate it, you and
3: John...
2: No, you don't drop that match.
1: Chopper.
3: Let's go.
2: Open now.
3: Take a
2: breath. Well, that does it. Put the light in there, Bob. Let's get out of here.
4: What a story, Sarge. What a story. Do you mean to say those babies were all set to put the Marianne on fire?
1: 20 barrels of oil on the water, Laurie. If it hadn't have been that we spotted that light under the docks, they'd have done it.
4: Sure was a close call.
1: Yeah, but what I can't figure out is they were both unconscious. Over the chopper, both of them. It couldn't have been the fumes from the oil, could it?
4: It wasn't oil, Sarge.
1: Well, you're right.
4: It was gas. Gas that's been got in the Green Hornet carries. And don't ask me where he's gone to. I'm a reporter, not a magician.

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3: 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Beautiful. 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
4: Once upon a time there was an engineer.
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0: Daddy.
1: Such ordinary things make me afraid. 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

0: Harry. 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She was 5 years old, due to start school in 3 months' time. It was a hot, beautiful day, and she was playing alone in the garden, as she often did. I saw her lying on her stomach in the grass, picking daisies and making daisy chains with laborious pleasure. 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Her big blue eyes were wide with concentration. 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
1: Yes, I'm Christine.
0: She rose and walked slowly towards the bush, her plump little legs defenseless and endearing beneath a too short cotton skirt. She was growing fast.
1: Where's my mummy and daddy? Look at this. Oh, my mummy and daddy.
2: Chris, what are you doing?
1: Nothing.
2: Well, come indoors now, darling.
1: Goodbye, I must go now. Goodbye.
0: Chris? Who are you talking to?
1: Harry.
0: And who's Harry?
1: Harry.
0: I couldn't get anything else out of her, so I just gave her some cake and milk and read to her until bedtime. As she listened, she stared out at the garden. Once she smiled and waved. It was a relief, finally, to tuck her up in bed and feel she was safe.
3: What do
0: you mean, Jim?
3: Well, it's not so rare for only children to have an imaginary companion. I had one myself called Oz. Used to talk to him all the time. Oh. Some kids talk to their dolls. Chris has never been very keen on dolls. She hasn't any brothers or sisters, so she talks to... what was it? Who did you say?
0: Harry.
3: Harry. Well, she hasn't any friends of her own age, so she imagines someone. Harry.
0: But, Jim, why has she picked that particular name?
3: You know how kids pick things up. I don't know what you're worrying about. Honestly, I don't.
0: Well, I'm not worrying exactly. It's just that I feel extra responsible for her. More so than if I were her real mother.
3: Sure, but Chris is all right. Chris is fine. She's a pretty, healthy, intelligent little girl. A credit to you.
0: And to you.
3: In fact, a thoroughly nice parent.
0: Yes, and so modest. Oh, it's silly of me, I know, but... Oh, I just get a bit worried sometimes.
2: I feel better now. You always make me feel better about everything.
0: I felt consoled until the next morning. Again the sun shone brilliantly on the small, bright lawn and white roses. Christine was sitting on the grass, cross-legged, staring towards the rose bush, smiling.
1: Hello. I hoped you'd come. Because I like you. How old are you? I'm only 5 and a bit. I'm not a baby. I'm going to school soon, and I'm going to have a new dress. Oh, yes, I did go for a little while. Infant school. But I didn't stay very long because we moved. Daddy had to go somewhere else for his work. And, yes, this time I'm going to start big school properly. And I'll stay there for years and years and years. And I'm going to have a green dress. Do you go to school? Well, what do you do then?
0: I felt myself going cold as I stood listening to her. Don't be silly, I told myself. Lots of children have an imaginary companion. Just carry on as if nothing were happening. Don't be a fool. But I called Chris in earlier than usual for mid-morning milk.
1: Can Harry come too?
2: No.
1: Goodbye, Harry. I'm sorry you can't come in, but I've got to have my milk. Why can't Harry have some milk?
2: Who is Harry, darling?
1: Harry. He's my brother.
0: But, Chris, you haven't got a brother. Daddy and Mummy have only got one child, one little girl, and that's you. Harry can't be your brother, darling.
1: Yes, Harry's my brother. He says so.
0: She drank her milk and emerged with a sneery top lip. And then she grabbed at a plate of biscuits. Well, at least Harry hadn't spoiled her appetite. He's your brother? He says so, does he?
1: Oh, yes. He's nice. I must have my new dress soon because I want to show him, Mummy. It says green's a nice colour. Oh, I wish Harry could come to my new school with me. He'd be able to look after me. He said he would look after me if he comes.
3: I'll say one thing for imaginary companions. They help the child that they're talking.
0: With an accent.
3: Accent?
0: A Cockney accent. Today, Chris... Well, she started speaking to me with a sort of Cockney accent. Just a slight one.
3: My dearest, every London child gets a slight Cockney accent. It'll be even worse when she gets to school. I mean, the big school, meets all the other kids. Don't worry.
0: We don't talk Cockney, Jim. Where does she get it from?
3: June,
0: who can she be getting it from except Harry?
3: The butcher, the baker, the milkman, the coalman, the window cleaner. Want any more?
0: I suppose not. Oh, that's so silly, but I can't help it. It's just that... Well, darling, everything was so nice, so happy till this Harry business.
3: Do you know what I think? I think you should put your mind at rest.
0: What?
3: Take Chris along to see old Dr. Webster tomorrow. Let him have a little talk with her.
0: Jim, do you think she's ill? In her mind?
3: Oh, good heavens, no. It's just that you're obviously upset about it. You don't understand. And when we meet something we don't understand, it's as well to take professional advice, that's all. That's what doctors are for. That's what they take a couple of quid from my salary every week for. Go and see Webster.
0: Yes, I will.
3: Here, have a cigarette.
0: Thank you.
4: It's a fairly unusual case, Mrs. James, but by no means unique. I've had several cases of children's imaginary friends becoming so real to them that their parents get the jitters. Now, Christine's rather a lonely little girl, isn't she?
0: Oh, she won't be when she goes to school again, but... Well, I suppose she is at the moment, yes. She doesn't know any other children. We were quite new to the neighbourhood.
4: Yes, you moved, haven't you? Well, I think you'll find these fantasies will disappear when she gets to school and meets the other children. At the moment, this friend of hers is a compensation for real children. You see... Every child needs company of her own age. If she doesn't get it, well, she invents it. Older people who are lonely, they talk to themselves, but that doesn't mean that they're crazy or anything. It's just that, they need somebody to talk to.
0: Yes.
4: Your child is more practical. Seems silly to talk to oneself, says the child, so it invents another, a real person. I don't think you've got anything to worry about.
0: Oh, that's what my husband says.
4: Well, I'm sure he does. Still, I'll have a chat with her as you bought her.
0: Oh, yes.
4: Leave us alone together, hmm?
0: Yes. Christine, just come here a minute, will you, darling?
1: Harry's waiting.
0: Where, Chris?
1: Yeah. See, Mummy, down there by the rose bush. It's just like our rose bush, isn't it? Do you see him?
0: There's no one there. Now... Dr. Webster wants to see you now. You remember him, don't you? He gave you sweets when you were getting better with chicken pox.
4: Hello, Christine. My, you're growing. Shooting up.
0: She went into Webster's surgery willingly enough. I waited restlessly. She was talking away to the doctor in a way she never talked to me. You see, I knew then that he would be full of reassurances when they came out. But I was afraid. Awfully afraid. And the ridiculous thing was, I couldn't put my fear into words.
1: Harry is waiting. By the rose bush. See him?
4: Nothing wrong with her, whatever. She's just an imaginative little monkey, that's all. A word of advice, Mrs. James. Let her talk about Harry. Let her become accustomed to confiding in you. I gather you've shown some disapproval of this brother of hers. So he doesn't talk much to you about him. Christine?
1: Hmm?
4: He makes wooden toys, doesn't he, Chris?
1: Yes, Harry makes wooden toys.
4: And he can read and write, can't he?
1: Yes, and swim, and paint, and climb trees. He can do everything.
4: You see? Sounds quite a wonderful brother to me. He's even got red hair like you, hasn't he?
1: Harry's got red hair. Redder than mine, too. And he's nearly as tall as Daddy, only thinner. He's as tall as you, Mummy. He's 14.
4: Don't you worry, Mrs. James. You let her prattle.
0: Thank you, Doctor.
4: Goodbye, Chris. Give that up to Harry.
0: You're looking forward to school, Chris. You know you are.
1: Oh, Harry.
0: He'll feel silly. A great lad of 14 amongst all those little children.
1: I won't go to school without Harry. I won't.
0: Chris, I'm sorry, darling. I didn't mean... You see, darling, it's just that... Well, you wouldn't like Harry to be unhappy, would you? Would you?

0: It was still daylight. Golden shadows and long strips of sunlight in the garden. Then, almost like a dream, the long, thin, clear-cut shadow of a boy near the white roses.
1: Harry!
0: I thought I saw a glimmer of red among the trees, among the roses, like close red curls on a boy's head. Then, there was nothing. The next day, I started on my secret mission. I took a bus to town and went to the big, gaunt building I hadn't visited for over 5 years. Then Jim and I had gone together. The top floor of this building belonged to the Grey Thorn Adoption Society.
2: James, how nice to see you again. How's Christine? My goodness, it must be 4 years at least.
0: Oh, it's more than five, Miss Cleaver.
2: Well, well.
0: Chris is very well. Miss Cleaver, I'd better get straight to the point. I know you don't normally tell people about a child's origins, not even to the child's adopters, but I must know who Christine is.
2: Oh, I'm sorry, Mrs. James, but our rules
0: are... Please, let me tell you the whole story, and you'll see I'm not just suffering from vulgar curiosity.
2: Yes, all right, then.
3: Please, won't you sit down? Thank you. Miss Cleaver...
2: It's very queer. Very queer indeed, Mrs. James. Look, I'm going to break our rule for once. I'm going to tell you in confidence where Christine came from.
0: Thank you.
2: She was born in a very poor part of London. There were four in the family. Father, mother, son, and Christine herself.
0: Son?
2: Yes. The parents hadn't really wanted Christine. Family lived in one room at the top of a very old house, which should have been condemned by the sanitary inspector, in my opinion. It was difficult enough when there were only three of them. But with a baby as well, life became a nightmare. The mother was a neurotic creature, slatternly, unhappy, too fat. After she had the baby, she took no interest in it. Brother, however, adored the little thing right from the start. He constantly got into trouble for cutting school so that he could look after her. Christine.
0: Yes?
2: One morning in the small hours, a woman on the ground floor saw something fall past her window. She heard a thud on the ground outside. She went out to look and found the son of the family there, on the ground. Christine was in his arms. The boy's neck was broken. He was dead. The little girl was blue in the face, but still breathing faintly. The woman worked the household, sent for the police and the doctor, and they went to the top room. They had to break the door down because it was locked and sealed inside. The window was open, but there was an overpowering smell of gas. They found the husband and wife dead in bed. There was a note from the husband. It said, "I can't go on. I am going to kill them all. It's the only way." The police concluded that he'd sealed up the doors and windows, turned on the gas when his family were asleep, and laying down beside his wife until he drifted into unconsciousness and death. But the son must have woken up. Perhaps he struggled with the door, but couldn't open it. He'd been too weak to shout. All he could do was pluck away the seals from the window, open it, and fling himself out, holding his adored little sister tightly in his arms.
0: So her brother saved her life and died himself?
2: Yes. He was a very brave little boy.
0: Perhaps he thought not so much of saving her as keeping her with him. Oh, dear, that sounds ungenerous. I didn't mean to be, Miss Cleaver. What was his name, the brother?
2: Oh, I'll have to look that up for you. I'm glad Christine is well, though. I'd be most grateful if you'd count this information as a secret between you and me, Mrs. James. As I said, we've never before... The family's name was Jones. The 14-year-old brother was... Harold.

0: have my milk. Goodbye, Harry. Goodbye, Harry. Goodbye, Harry.
1: What does it all mean? I can't understand.
2: It's not easy. But I think deep in her unconscious mind, Christine has always remembered Harry, the companion of her babyhood. We don't think of children as having much memory, but there must be images of the past tucked away somewhere in their little heads. Christine doesn't invent this Harry. She remembers him so clearly that she almost brought him back to life again.
1: May I have the address of the house where they lived, please?

0: The house seemed deserted. It was filthy and derelict. But one thing made me stare and stare. There was a tiny garden. A scatter of bright, uneven grass splashed the bald, brown patches of earth. But the little garden had one strange glory that none of the other houses in the poor, sad street possessed. A bush of white roses.
1: What are you doing here?
0: Oh, I thought the house was empty.
1: Should be. Been condemned. They can't get me out. Nowhere else to go. Won't go. The others went quickly enough after it happened. No one else wants to come. They said the place is haunted. So it is, but what's the fuss about? Life and death, they're very close. You get to know that when you're old. Alive or dead, what's the difference?
0: Yes.
1: I saw him fall past the window.
0: What?
1: That's where he fell, among the roses. Oh, he still comes back. I see him. He won't go away till he gets her.
0: Who were you talking about?
1: Harry Jones. Oh, nice boy he was. Red hair, very thin. Too determined, though. Always got his own way. Loved the little girl too much, I thought. Died among the roses. Used to sit down there with her for hours. Then he died there. Or do people die? Nobody's got any answers. No one nowhere. So you? The dead who ain't dead and the living who aren't alive.
0: Yes, I'll go now. Goodbye.
1: Dead who aren't dead and the living who aren't alive.

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I lost all sense of time. Then I heard the clock strike three, and it chilled my blood. At 3 o'clock, I was supposed to be at the school gate.

0: Excuse me, I've come for Christine James. 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I'm so sorry I'm late. Where is she?
1: Christine James? Oh, yes, I remember. She's new, with a little red-haired girl. That's all right, Mrs. James.
0: Her brother called for her.
1: How alike they are, aren't they? And so devoted. It's rather sweet.
0: The futile search continued for months. The papers were full of the strange disappearance of the red-haired child. The teacher described the brother who had called for her. There were stories circulated about kidnapping, baby snatching, child murders. Then the sensation died down. It became just another unsolved mystery in police files. And only two people knew what happened. An old, crazed woman living in a derelict house, and myself. Such ordinary things make me afraid. Sunshine, sharp shadows on grass, white roses, children with red hair, and the name Harry. Such an ordinary name.

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0: 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Cookery, fashion, competitions, Stewpot's treasure trail, Katie's letter page, Roger Elliott's star forecast.
1: I never knew there was so much in it.
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2: Once upon a time there was an engineer.
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0: They had been in space 6 months now, moving with the incredibly faster-than-light speed of the overdrive. In 6 months, they had gone from Earth outward and outward to the crab-like nebula with the twin stars. A routine flight of exploration and scientific research.
1: Solid object about 90,000 miles away, sir.
2: Located, Dort, exactly. Identify it.
1: A small object, sir. But Captain, I've never seen anything like this before. Whatever it is out there is coming toward us at an incredible speed and retreating to zero just as rapidly.
2: What's the mass of the object, Dort?
1: Well, it varies with the distance from us, sir.
2: Step up the scanners.
1: Well, nothing, sir. Absolutely nothing shows out there. And yet there must be something. Those alarms are foolproof.
2: Action stations, man all weapons. Condition of extreme alert in all departments immediately.
1: Captain, what is it?
2: Dort, I ran into the same thing once before on the Earth-Mars run. We were being located by another ship, and their locator beam was the same frequency as ours. Every time it hit, it registered to something solid and monstrous.
1: But, Captain, we're the only Earth ship in 18 light years around. How?
2: I didn't say it was another Earth ship out there, Dort.
1: Another race?
2: That's right. There's a spaceship out there, all right. But it's not manned by human beings.
0: It had been contemplated and speculated upon. Mathematically, it was almost a certainty that such a race existed. But in 18,000 Earth years, no human spaceship had ever encountered them. Now the situation was precipitated, and somewhere outside the Earth vessel, there was an alien race. Of what shape? Of what quality? Of what psychology?
1: It's moving, sir. Heading right for us.
2: At that speed, we'll be in touch in 10 minutes. Heading right for us, huh? Just what we'd do if a strange ship appeared in our hunting grounds. Friendly? Well, maybe. We'll try to contact them. We have to do that. But friendly. Thank the Lord for the blasters.
1: They may not be hostile, sir.
2: Yeah, they may be. That's what I'm paid for. Put on this job for, to worry about the troubles that may never happen. To all hands, now hear this. A ship is approaching, manned by an alien race. I'll give the signal for attack or defense if it be necessary. There'll be no move made unless I give the order. I do not wish to provoke trouble. Stand by.
1: Their ship is slowing down, sir. It's stopped.
2: Weapons department, report. Weapons department, report.
3: Alien ship remarked. Target fixed. Weapons alert.
2: Communications department, report. Communications department, report.
3: We're receiving a modulated short wave, sir. Frequency modulated. Apparently a signal. Not enough power to do us any harm.
2: We'll try to make some sense out of it. Report any progress to me immediately.
1: One thing in their favor, sir. They didn't attack immediately without question. They're trying to establish contact. That seems to indicate they're reasonable.
2: We'll see, we'll see. What are they doing now? Can you make out the locator screen? Bring that power up.
1: They're doing something now, sir. There's a section of the hull opening. Probably an airlock, sir.
2: If they breathe there.
1: They're letting something out. Well, it's round. A bomb, sir?
3: Unknown object released from alien ship. Observed by weapons department and targeted.
2: Stand by.
1: See what they're doing, sir? They've left the object out there right where they were. And now they're withdrawing the ship.
2: There's no reason why that object couldn't be a bomb, Mr. Dort. Intended to let us think precisely as you're thinking right now.
1: I just have a hunch, sir. I think they're friendly. I think whatever it is out there is a means of communication.
2: You're probably right, but I won't gamble the ship on a probability.
1: Sir, I'd like to volunteer to go out there and look that thing over.
2: You understand whoever does examine it is expendable.
1: Yes, sir.
2: Requisition a lifeboat.
1: If it's all right with you, sir, I'd prefer just a suit with the drive in it. It's smaller and the arms and legs won't make me look like a bomb. And I'll carry a scanner, sir.
2: You may leave when you're ready.
1: Thank you, sir.
3: I'm all ready. Clear the lock and let me out. Weapons department reporting to the captain. Mr. Dort located. Mr. Dort is targeted.
2: Stand by. That object out there is a device to capture one of our people for observation and questioning. It'll be blown out of existence, including Mr. Dort. Stand by. Mr. Dort. Mr. Dort. Report.
3: Object, as you can see on the scanner, sir, is covered with many small horns, like the detonating horns of the obsolete mines formerly used in naval warfare.
2: Is that their purpose, do you assume, Mr. Dort?
3: I'm going to find out, sir. I'm going to grab one.
2: Mr. Dart?
3: I'm here, sir. I don't think this is a mine.
2: Circle it so we can see it completely through your scanner.
3: Deadlock, sir. Nothing to report that the scanner hasn't shown you. Oh, wait a minute, sir. A section of the outer hull seems to be opening. Do you see it?
2: Very good, Dart. Hold that.
3: I'm sure it's a communications device, sir.
2: It looks like it. Fix your scanner so it'll focus on that communications device. Return to the ship.
4: Communications Department. Communications Department. Progress report, please.
1: We've established communication, sir.
4: Is there a psychologist on the team down there with you?
1: Yes, sir. Mr. Burns is working with us.
4: Will both of you please report to the bridge at once?
2: You look tired, Dort.
1: We've established fairly satisfactory communication, sir. They seem to have highly developed thought patterns. We got a satisfactory translation from the machine on the fourth attempt. We can say almost anything we want to say to each other now. Of course, how much of what they tell us is the truth, we have no way of knowing.
2: Mr. Burns, you're the psychologist. What do you think?
5: Well, I don't know, sir. They seem to be completely direct. They haven't let slip even a hint of the tenseness we know exists. They act as if they were setting up a means of communication for friendly conversation, but, well, there's an overtone that...
2: Yeah? Well, Mr. Burns, I have a decision to make. On the one hand, opening contact with the friendly people of a vastly different culture could only be beneficial to us of Earth. On the other hand, if they're hostile, I ought to blast them out of existence without any other preliminaries.
1: Oh, but, sir, you can't...
2: I'm not talking to you, Dort.
5: It's not warranted yet, sir.
2: Yes. Now, hear this, all departments. Hear this, all departments. This ship is on an extended alert. Provisions will be made so that personnel can have maximum rest and nourishment.
0: Communication continued by means of the artificial language set up arbitrarily between the Earthmen and the aliens, decoded by the mechanical decoders. Dort disobeyed orders. He lived on powerful stimulants so that he could stay with the communications machine. Talking, talking, talking to the aliens.
1: Other people, other people. Are we being received?
6: We are receiving your message.
1: The chief of this ship wishes to speak with the chief of your ship.
6: The message is heard by the chief of this ship. The chief of this ship communicates that he will hear the message of the chief of that ship.
1: Go ahead, sir.
2: People of the other ship, I'd like to say the appropriate things about this first contact of two dissimilar civilized races and of my hopes that a friendly intercourse between the two peoples will result.
6: People of that ship, what you say is all very well, but is there any way for us to let each other go home alive?
1: That's all, sir. They've stopped sending.
2: Very direct people. Very direct.
1: But, sir, I don't follow. I didn't know what that meant. You know, is there any way for us to let each other go home alive?
2: It means what it says, Dort.
1: Sir, what's to stop us from just cutting communication and leaving, and they can do likewise?
2: What's to stop us? Simply that whichever ship leaves first will be followed by the other. If they find Earth and get back to their own planet and we don't know where that planet is, Earth will be completely at their mercy. If they leave first, we'll follow them. We'll attempt to find their home planet. Dart, could you swear to any decision that the policymakers on Earth will come to?
1: Sir, even if they do follow us, the closer we get to home, the more of our ships and weapons they'll face. They'd never get away.
2: Well, how do you know that they can't communicate with their home planet without returning?
1: We can't, sir.
2: How do you know they can't?
1: I don't, sir.
2: So that's the situation. We'll sit out here facing each other, trying to outguess each other, until time wears us out. And we'll have to face the fact. Either they destroy us or we destroy them. Navigation officer, attention. Navigation officer, attention. Every star map on this ship is to be prepared for instant destruction.
6: The chief of this ship wishes to know whether the chief of that ship can suggest an answer to the problem concerning us both.
1: Do you want me to answer that, sir?
2: I'll answer it myself. Tell me when to talk.
1: Now, sir.
2: I am giving that matter personal attention. Every effort will be bent to the solution of this problem. Will you consider a temporary truce in the meantime?
6: What would a truce gain? Could we trust you? Would you trust us? I suggest that we continue as we have up to this particle of time.
2: I agree. Sign off, George.
0: Weeks went by, and during the weeks, the exchange of information continued without let-up.
1: What particle of time are the people on that ship at?
6: The resting time. All rest except myself and others on alert duty.
1: Same on this ship.
6: You people of that ship are very similar in many ways. Do you have a family?
1: I have a mate.
6: I have a mate and three offspring. It is too bad for them, as well as us, to have to kill each other.
1: This ship can't see any way out of it. Can that ship?
6: If we could believe each ship, yes. Our chief would like it. But we can't believe you, and you are afraid that we do not tell truth, although we do. This ship would trail you home if this ship were able to. That ship would do the same. But this ship feels sorry about it.
1: I believe you're a friend.
6: I share your belief and like you. But there is a possibility that you were put to make a trap for me. I will stop now and think it over.

0: Just sit down, Dort. Control yourself. We're all in detention. Doesn't do any good to pace like some caged animal.
1: Yes, sir.
0: All right, now, I've read the complete transcription of your conversations with this one alien. What does it prove, Dort?
1: Sir, these people are so much like us in their thinking. Well, sir, they're likable.
0: They're likable and they breathe oxygen. Their air is 28% oxygen instead of 20. But they could do very well on Earth. It'd be a highly desirable conquest for them. Dort, I'm as set against violence as you are. I don't see any way out of this. And I think we've got to break this status quo. So if in 70 hours we don't see any other way, then I have no further choice. I'll blow them to bits.

0: that ship receive communications? Will that ship receive communications?
1: This ship is listening.
0: It seems to me better to communicate than to sit by the machine silently.
1: I would have called you, but you signed off before.
0: The problem goes around and around. I find no answer.
1: Perhaps we could turn our thoughts to other things.
0: The psychologist of this ship tells us that you people on that ship have a threshold of tolerance to tension. He tells us that you will be forced to take one action or another in a period of less than 100 time particles.
1: I have no communication on this matter.
0: Well, this ship is not trying to extract unwilling information from that ship. A truth is mentioned in passing.
1: A report of this conversation will be carried to the chief of this ship.
0: It would be so. We are prepared.
1: If only the people of this ship could meet in direct contact with the people of that ship, it might be better.
0: We could not communicate then. The communications machine is too large to carry from place to place. In direct contact, the peoples of the two ships would be further apart than now.
1: That's true.
0: I am sad. Much that is pleasant has passed between us.
1: I am sad, too.
0: We are not yet ready for each other.
1: We are not yet ready for each other.
2: It's hard, isn't it, Doc? But,
1: well, Captain, I'm sorry. I didn't know you were here, sir.
2: I've been here for quite a while. Eavesdropping, I'm afraid.
1: It's all right, sir. Nothing can be personal in a situation like this.
2: Yeah, that's right. How long is 100 time particles, Dort?
1: Pardon, sir?
2: That reference he made to us not being able to stand tension is interesting. Their psychologists seem to make more out of us than we do out of them, don't they?
1: Yes, sir. They hit the nail right on the head.
2: Yes, they do. I think, Dort, we'll just have to push our timetable up a bit. No further communication with the aliens under any circumstances. That's clear, isn't it?
1: Yes, sir. Sir, if they know so much about our psychology, isn't it possible that remark was intended to make us act more quickly?
2: Probable, Dort. Probable.
1: Well, why would they do that, sir? Why?
2: You tell me why, Dort.
1: All of a sudden, I have an idea, sir. That's crazy.
2: It doesn't matter how crazy. I'll listen to it.
1: Sir, I think these people are playing some kind of a joke on us.
2: Joke? A joke, Dort?
1: Yes, sir. Over and over again, I've noticed what I think is a sense of humor. A highly developed sense of humor. Do you recall when we went to all the trouble to set up a fictitious star map and then they just sent us back a mirror image of the same one? I think somehow they're playing a joke on us.
2: Well, maybe you're right. In which case, you've seen practical jokers, Dort. Their jokes aren't always funny. Sometimes they hurt people.

0: All departments man instant alert. All departments man instant alert. Report instantly. Report instantly.
1: Weapons department alerted.
0: Target the enemy ship.
1: On target, sir.
0: Stand by. Fire!
2: They're gone, sir. Not a trace of them left. Not a tiny trace.

0: Captain. Communications to Captain.
1: Report.
0: Sir, I'm picking up new signals. Same frequency as the original alien signal.
1: That's impossible. That ship was destroyed.
0: I'm receiving signals, sir.
1: Set the machine up. We'll be down there in a minute. Mr. Dart, come with me, please.
2: It's good to be on the way home.
3: Yes, it is good.
2: Do you suppose we'll ever figure out what happened to the other ship?
3: Never. A blinding flash and they were gone.
2: I suppose they couldn't figure a way out of the situation. An unstable people. They had no sense of humor to cope with the situation. They exploded themselves out of existence.
3: It seems reasonable.
2: They must have had powerful weapons to destroy themselves so completely.
3: Yes, what a shame.
2: In a way, I grew to like them.
4: This isn't meant for us, sir. I don't know what's happening, but I think we're overhearing a private conversation.
1: I understand, Dora. Be quiet, will you?
2: Many things might have come out of a relationship with that people.
3: They were describing a disease they call cancer. I think it is similar to the Fogren syndrome. We might have helped them.
2: They might have helped us, too. Well, too bad. We'll never find them again, I think. The odds of such a chance meeting in the vast space of the whole universe. There are no figures for such odds, are there?
1: Turn it up, Dort. Turn it up louder.
4: That's all there is, sir. The signal stopped there. Sir, I don't know how, but somehow when we fired at them, we didn't destroy them, but we did set up a condition whereby they've become invisible to us and we've become invisible to them.
1: Captain to engineering department. Halt forward motion.
4: Captain, why are we stopping?
1: Listen, Dort, you say they're invisible. All right, they are. But they're not destroyed because we just heard them. They're out there somewhere. Invisible.
4: Well, you heard them, sir. They're heading for home. We're invisible to them, too, sir.
1: How do you know, Dort? How do you know this whole thing isn't a setup?
4: Well, suppose that's true, Captain. You heard their conversation. They weren't talking like any monstrous people. They seemed decent and warm, just as decent and warm as we are.
1: How do you know this conversation wasn't planted, deliberately set up for us to hear? How do you know that, Dort?
4: Yes, sir, you're right. They may be out there and they may not. They may be telling the truth or they may be trying to trick us. They may be friends or they may be the most deadly enemies.
1: You said they had a sense of humor, Dort. What a joke to play. To deliberately set up a situation where we wouldn't know fact from fantasy, truth from lie. Wouldn't that be a joke, Dort?
4: Yeah, but we don't know that they did that, sir.
1: And we don't know that they didn't. We don't know anything.
4: Sir, does that mean we never go home again?
1: I don't know. I have to think about it.

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2: You know, cats have minds of their own. That's why we love them. They really do know what they like.
3: Tibby, Tibby, Tibby.
2: 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And Tabby, she's happier than ever. She likes both the Kitty Cat dinners.
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0: Is that proper farmhouse cheddar?
1: No, I don't think so.
0: What about that?
1: No. It's quite nice, though.
0: Is it? 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I'll have 2 ounces, please.
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No. No, stay where you are. Do not break the stillness of this moment, for this is a time of mystery, a time when imagination is free and moves forward swiftly, silently. This is The Haunting Hour.

0: lemonade and laughter. That's the carnival to most people. But beneath the hoopla and ballyhoo, sometimes there lies a sinister strain. A force as elemental as the strength and cunning animal trainers pit against the jungle beast they subject to their will. Catmen, as the trainers of lions and tigers are called, follow the code of the jungle. When they match their skill against fang and claw in the cages, or against human enemies outside them, they neither ask nor give quarter. That is their creed, the law by which they live and sometimes die. Here is a cage. In it a huge tiger is pacing back and forth. There is deadly, killing power in the supple ripple of its muscles under the tawny skin with its black stripes. Killing power in the sheathed claws, in the wickedly gleaming teeth. Before the cage stands a man. His eyes are dull. His body is hunched. He is Brit, a cat man, but on his cheeks are livid marks of deep scratches. On his shoulder crouches an ordinary alley cat.
1: There he is, imp. That's Satan, the tiger that put me in the hospital. Remember the hospital, imp? Mom came halfway across the country to see me. Gee, I remember when she came into the room. She looked at me like she used to when I was a kid, and she said, "My little boy's been hurt." Now, she wasn't worried because I couldn't take care of her and send her money for food and rent. No, she was worried because the little boy was hurt. When I got better, she gave me you. "A cat man ought to have a cat," she said. Yeah, then I made her go back home. I returned to the show. So here I am, a handyman. I clean out the cages and sweep up. Me, Brit, who used to tame the wildest cats. But it's a good thing Mom gave me you. I can talk to you. Nobody else around here listens to me anymore. They think I'm nuts.
2: Hey, you, Brit!
1: Oh, there's Hank. Mustn't let him know that I'm not as tough as any cat man.
3: Yeah? What do you want?
2: I've been looking for you.
3: Yeah, well, here I am.
2: Hey, look, Brit, get this straight. I ain't satisfied with your work. As long as I'm head trainer around here, these cages are going to be kept clean, you understand?
3: I'm doing the best I can, Hank.
2: If you can't do better, I'll get somebody who can. Trouble with you is you got no guts.
3: I had enough guts to be the best cat man in the business once. You ought to know that. You were my assistant.
2: Yeah, but I'm the head man now. Understand?
3: Yeah, sure.
2: I'd have got there even if Satan hadn't have clawed you. Understand?
3: Look, Hank, I'm not looking for an argument.
2: You're not looking for an argument. That's a hot one. You're just a flunky around here. Don't forget that. When I tell you I want those cages cleaned out better, I mean it. People pay good money to see me work Satan, and I want everything just right. You understand?
3: Yeah, I understand.
2: Okay, and get to work. I want everything just right.
3: Hey, Hank, just a minute, will you?
2: Yeah? What is it?
3: How's Marla?
2: It's none of your business. She's my gal now.
3: Did you hear him, imp? Did you hear him? I got a sweet cleaner, he says. People pay good money to see him work Satan, he says. He says that to me that used to be the best cat man in the business. Now I'm pushing a broom. Yeah. I know you love me, imp. Even though I'm just a has-been. I used to be the big attraction of this show. Now it's Hank. I used to work Satan. Now it's Hank. Marla used to be my gal. Now she's Hank's. My bad luck was certainly good luck for him, wasn't it, imp? Oh, well. Might as well sweep out good under Satan's cage. Like Hank wants me to do. Ouch! Scratch myself, imp. Scratch myself on those little shreds of copper wire sticking out at the bottom of Satan's cage. Hey, what are these wires doing here anyway? There are two little holes drilled here in the floor. There must have been electric wires in them. Here are scraps of insulation on the wood.
1: Now, why would anybody put electric wires through the floor of Satan's cage?
2: I tell you, Mala, there's nothing to worry about.
4: But I tell you, I don't like Britt hanging around the show. He might figure things out.
2: He'll never find out, baby. You and I are the only ones who know. It's a cinch I'm not going to say anything about it. And you aren't either. Are you, Mala?
5: Hank!
2: Well, are you?
4: Hank, you're hurting my arm.
2: Answer me. You're not going to go soft and blab, are you?
4: How can I? Even if I wanted to, I was in it from the beginning, wasn't I?
2: Yeah. Better.
4: Still,
2: what are you afraid of?
4: I don't know.
2: Even if Britt should find out, what can he do about it?
4: Well, he might kill you.
2: Don't make me laugh. He's all bunged up. He's hardly got enough strength to push that broom around. It's all he's fit for now, that and talking out loud to his alley cat.
4: Maybe.
2: What do you mean, maybe?
4: He might use a gun. He's strong enough to pull a trigger, you know.
2: What are you trying to do, scare me?
4: No, but...
2: I told you 100 times there's nothing to worry about. He ain't even got enough spirit left to use a gun. Yeah, you should have heard the way I bought him out this morning. He took it like a broken-down bum.
4: You wouldn't have talked to him like that before when he was the number one cat man of the show.
2: Hey, you ain't still stuck on him, are you?
4: Me? Stuck on Britt? Hank, would I have done what I did if I was?
2: Why did you do it? Why did you help me plan this job?
4: You know why. I was engaged to Britt. And then I fell for you. You know he wouldn't give me up unless something happened to him.
2: So we saw to it that something happened, okay. So what are you beefing about?
4: I still say he might find out.
2: I still say he won't, and even if he does, what can he do about it?
4: He might go to the cops.
2: He couldn't prove anything. It'd be his word against ours. Who believe a guy like him? Guy that's half nuts.
1: Yes, sir, Imp. There were electric wires stuck into the floor of Satan's cage. And they're right where the iron grid in front of the inner cage is.
5: Meow.
1: Yes, sir. The grid Satan has to step on when he makes his entrance into the big cage for the beginning of the act. Electric wires and an iron grid. Hmm. That could add up to something, couldn't it, Imp? By Godfrey, it does. Now I see it. The iron grid was charged with electricity. Satan stepped on the grid and got a shock. It was planned. Now, who would have wanted me to get hurt? Who do you think, Imp?
5: Meow.
1: You're right. It was Hank. Remember I said my bad luck was certainly his good luck? He put those wires there. He made Satan go amok. He did it. And he got my job and my gal. Why can't I do the same thing to him, huh? Why?
5: Meow.
1: Quiet, quiet, Imp. The night watchman mustn't see us.
5: Meow.
1: Here's an AC outlet, Imp. Now we just screw this socket in and... take these wires to Satan's cage. And connect these wires to the iron bars of Satan's cage. There. That's got it. Now we go back to the socket. And we wait. The current has been pulled down so it won't hurt Satan. It'll just scare him when he rubs against the bars of the cage. Now we turn the juice on. Tonight, Imp, we try something a little different. Tonight, we try 2 wires tied to a stick and attached to a storage battery. It's called a hot shot, see? Here we are at Satan's cage. So you're nervous, huh, Satan? That's good, Satan, that's good. You don't like my electric treatment, huh? Why, you big sissy, it doesn't hurt you. It only shocks you. But you don't like it, huh? Well, see how you like this. Look at him, Imp. Look at Satan. He's more nervous than ever. He knows what we did to him the day before yesterday. He's afraid of us. Look at him cringing. He's sulking to the back of the cage. Well, this time, Satan, I've got a little surprise for you. This time you won't be shocked by electricity. You see this little black stick? You don't know there isn't any current in it, do you? You think it'll burn you like the other sticks I've shoved through these bars, huh? Okay. Now let's see what just a plain little wooden stick will do. Satan, here it comes at you. We've got him where we want him, Imp. And it took less than a week to do. I can make Satan go berserk any time I want to. All I've got to do is point this little black stick at him. No law against holding a little black stick in my hand when Hank does his act, is there? Is there, Imp? Now we're ready to pay off a debt.

0: tiger trainer named Britt was badly mauled by Satan, the tiger in his act. While in the hospital, he acquired an ordinary alley cat, which he called Imp, and to whom he talks as though it were a human being. When Britt left the hospital, he found that Hank, his former assistant, was now head trainer, and engaged Marla, who had always been Britt's girl. So, Britt, the cat man, was forced to become a carnival handyman. Then, he found evidence that Hank had tricked Satan into attacking him by attaching electric wires to an iron grid in Satan's show cage, so that when Satan stepped on it, the shock drove him berserk. Secretly, at night, Britt has experimented with Satan, using long sticks charged with electricity until he is able to drive the tiger into a killing fury just by pointing a little black stick at him. Now, Britt is ready to deal with Hank.
1: Hurry, hurry, hurry! The big show is about to begin. See the show everybody enjoys. It's the talk of the Midway. See the most ferocious jungle animals ever captured by man. See them perform astounding tricks. Come this way for the big show. See Satan, the most ferocious man-eating tiger in captivity. See leopards and panthers and lions.
2: Yes, sir, Imp. The big show is about to begin. It's about to begin the last performance of Hank as a catman. Now is the time to pay him back for what he did to me. Now, while Satan is nervous and mean, all I have to do is point this little stick at him, and he goes nuts. Oh, what a surprise Hank is going to get. You know what I mean, Imp? You and I are the only ones who know. Maybe we ought to let somebody else in on the secret. Maybe we ought to let Marla know about it and watch her eat her heart out because there's nothing she can do to stop me. No, that wouldn't do. She might be able to warn Hank. No, I've got a better idea. Let's go find Marla. I've got an idea that maybe she might know all about it.
3: Hank, you got to listen to me. I'm telling you...
4: You're always telling me something. If it ain't one thing, it's another, and I'm getting sick of it, Marla. Fed up, you understand?
3: But, Hank...
4: Shut up! I have to slap you to make you understand I want any more talk out of you?
3: No.
4: All right, then keep quiet.
3: But it's important.
4: What's important?
3: What I was going to tell you.
4: All right. Spill it. What is it this time?
3: Hank, I don't like the way Satan's been acting lately.
4: Hey, look, Marla, why don't you take care of your business? Let me take care of mine.
3: But that cat's dangerous.
4: Nuts.
3: Britt used to be able to tell about those things. He could sense when a cat was in an ugly mood.
4: Yeah, well, if he's so smart, why did you leave him?
3: You know why. Because I fell for you, Hank.
4: Yeah, I know.
3: But I tell you, he could feel when a cat was ready to act up.
4: You're trying to say that he was a better cat man than me?
3: No.
4: But if he was so darn smart, if he could tell when a cat was ready to run amok, why didn't he know it before Satan clawed him up?
3: You know the answer to that. You know there was nothing wrong with Satan. It was what you and I did that made him go berserk all of a sudden. You know that.
4: Yeah, I guess you're right.
3: Of course I'm right. And I tell you, Satan's been acting funny the last few days.
4: You noticed it too, huh, baby?
3: Sure. He acts kind of nervous and edgy.
4: Yeah, he's been pretty hard at work in the act, but what do you expect me to do about it?
3: Stop working with him for a few days, Hank.
4: Look, baby, you know as well as I do, if I let that cat worry me, he'll know it. Animals are smart that way, they can tell.
3: Yeah, I know.
4: You know, if he ever gets the idea I'm just a little bit afraid of him, he'll take advantage of it and really get dangerous. Now, if I stop working him a few days, he'll get even tougher than he is now.
3: Then what are you going to do?
4: Going to do my act same as always. Hey, it's almost time for me to begin. Come with me?
3: Not this time, Hank. I think I'll take a little walk. Maybe the exercise will do me some good.
2: Hello, Marla.
3: Oh, what do you want?
2: Just a little talk with you. We haven't had a talk since you walked out on me.
3: Look, I can't talk to you. Hank won't like it.
2: Hank isn't here.
3: Yes, but he...
2: No, Hank isn't here. He's in the cage with Satan.
3: Has anything happened?
2: Happened? What can happen to a wonderful cat man like Hank, huh?
3: Well, I don't know. Satan's been kind of nervous lately.
2: Oh, so you've spotted that too, huh? Well, Imp, what do you know about that, huh?
3: Britt, what's the matter with Satan?
2: How should I know? I'm not a catman anymore. I'm just a broken-down flunky.
3: Britt, you know something you're not telling me.
2: And don't you know something you aren't telling me, Marla?
3: What do you mean?
2: Suppose you tell me.
3: Look, I don't know what you're talking about.
2: Don't you? Come with me, Marla.
3: Well, where are we going?
2: To Satan's cage.
3: Well, I'm not going with you. I'm going back to Hank. He's probably resting now.
2: He may be taking a long rest soon.
3: Cut it out, Britt. Quit trying to get on my nerves. Say what you've got to say and get it over with.
2: Don't brush me, Marla. I'll speak when I'm ready. Well, here's Satan's cage. Look at him, Marla. He's quite a tiger.
3: Yeah.
2: Have you ever noticed things about cats? Take Imp here, for instance. He's a little fella, but he has claws. They're sharp, too. Look, when I unsheathe them...
3: Oh! Ouch, you made him scratch me.
2: Yeah, they draw blood, don't they?
3: What's the big idea?
2: Now take Satan there. His claws are just as sharp and hooked. Only they're longer, much longer. When he sinks them into a person's flesh, he doesn't just scratch the skin. He digs right down to the bone.
3: All right, so what?
2: So he can cripple or kill a man in the cage with him. I know.
3: Oh, Britt, I'm sorry he got you.
2: That's very considerate of you, Marla. You'd be sorry if he got Hank, too, wouldn't you?
3: Britt, please.
2: Because I can make him do it. Just watch what happens when I point this little black stick at him.
3: Oh, no.
2: Oh, yes.
3: No.
2: I can make him do that any time I want to. Want to see me do it again?
3: No. No, please.
2: I can make him go berserk like that when Hank's in the cage with him.
3: Britt! Britt, what do you want from me?
2: From you, Marla? I want a written confession.
3: A confession?
2: Yeah, you see? I know all about the electric wires that connected with the iron grid in Satan's cage.
3: Electric wires? I don't know what you're talking about, Britt.
2: Don't you? That's too bad. Because some one of these days when Hank's doing his act with Satan, I'm liable to poke my little black stick into the cage.
3: No, you mustn't do it.
2: You know what'll happen to Hank then, don't you?
3: Britt, you mustn't.
2: How about that confession?
3: I didn't have anything to do with it. You gotta believe me, Britt.
2: I believed in you once, Marla. And what did it get me? No, I don't believe you. Because I know Hank's too dumb to have figured out that electricity trick by himself.
3: All right, Britt. You win. I'll write the confession. Hank.
4: Hiya, Marla. How was the war?
3: Hank, listen to me. I gotta tell you something.
4: Save it. If there's anything I can't stand, it's a woman who's always shooting off her mouth. You know that, don't
3: you? Yeah, I know.
4: And just remember one thing, baby. Keep your mouth shut because you're in it just as deep as I am. You understand?
3: I understand.
4: Okay, then keep your big trap shut and don't go threatening a blab if I decide to take a run-out powder on you.
3: I won't.
4: All right, that's better.
3: But you'll never run out on me because he knows all about it.
4: What are you talking about? Who knows all about what?
3: Britt. He knows about what we did to him.
4: Who told him?
3: He figured it out for himself, I guess.
4: I told you before, that doesn't mean anything. He can't prove a thing.
3: Yes, he can. I wrote a confession.
4: You wrote... Where is it? Give it to me.
3: I haven't got it.
4: Tell me where it is or so help
3: Britt
4: me.
3: Britt's got it.
4: Why, you two-timing lady.
3: Please, Hank. Please don't hit me again. I wrote that confession to save your life. Britt showed me how he can make Satan go berserk any time just by pointing a little black stick at him.
4: What?
3: Yeah. All he's got to do is poke a little wooden stick through the bars and cat goes wild. Britt threatened to do it sometime when you're working your act. If I didn't write that confession...
4: Try to kill Britt once before, but Satan didn't do a good job. Next time I'm not taking any chances. Next time I'm going to do it myself.
5: Hi, Hank.
4: Yeah?
5: The boss sent me to get you.
4: What for?
5: You're late for your act.
4: Oh, yeah, my act.
5: Hey, what's the matter? You look upset about something.
4: Nothing I got to do. Take care of it after my act. Hey, do me a little favor, will you?
5: Well, sure, Hank. What is it?
4: Keep that Brit away from Satan's cage while I'm doing my act, will you?
5: Okay, Hank. It's in the bag.
1: And now, ladies and gentlemen, one of the most sensational wild animal performances of the century. Presenting the daring king of the catmen, Hank Chandler.
6: big tiger.
3: The trainer is in a cage now.
6: Oh, he looks mean, doesn't he? I wouldn't want to be in there.
3: He's down. The trainer's down.
6: They're shooting at the tiger. Why doesn't he let go of the man?
3: They use only blank cartridges.
6: Look, another man's getting into the cage.
3: He's only got a little stick in his head. The tiger's backing away. He saved him. He saved the trainer.
2: Yes, Imp. I saved Hank's life. He was nervous about something when he went into the cage. Satan sensed it and he went on a rampage. Well, Hank's pretty badly mauled. But he'll live to go to jail. And that's where Marla's going, too. I've given the confession to the cops. Hank and Marla belong behind bars. Yeah, and I belong behind bars, too. The bars of Satan's cage. You know, the boss gave me back my old job. I'm a catman again, Imp. I'm a catman again.

From shadows and stillness, mystery weaves a spell of strangest fascination, charging the mind with doubts and fears. For mystery is a strange companion, a living memory in the haunting hour.

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0: Leaving Lemmy to watch the land transport trucks, Jet, Mitch, and I explored the mysterious pyramid-like city, hoping to find some trace of the crew of the wrecked freighter number 2. But once Lemmy was alone, we heard him calling for help. The base of the pyramid was at least a mile square, and at the time of hearing Lemmy's cries, we were on the far side of it. By the time we returned to where Lemmy'd been left, he had disappeared. Then, first sending Mitch to search the lowest terrace, Jet and I found our way up to the next, which was reached by a flight of narrow stairs, almost too narrow to negotiate in our bulky spacesuits.
1: Well, Doc, how does it look?
2: No different from down below. Not in this direction, anyway.
1: And in the up. Good heavens, Doc, look! Along there, almost at the corner.
2: Huh?
1: It's Lemmy!
2: Yes. And who's that, bending over him? What's he doing?
1: It looks as though he's trying to remove Lemmy's helmet. What's he trying to do, kill him?
2: Whoever he is, he's wearing a crew suit. There, he's seen us. He's getting up.
1: Doc, do you see who it is?
2: It's McLean, the pilot of number 2.
1: But how can he be alive? How does he breathe?
2: What do you mean?
1: What, don't you see, Doc? He's not wearing a helmet. Come on.
2: Jet, don't run. You'll damage your suit. Slow down.
1: But McLean, he's running away. How else can I catch him?
2: Slow down, Jet. Take it easy, for goodness sake.
1: But if he gets away, we may never find him again.
2: What does it matter? Lemmy is more important. Let's see to him first.
1: All right, Doc. Lemmy. Lemmy, it's Jet. What happened to you? Well, he seems to be out cold.
2: How about his helmet? Is it still in place?
1: Yes, Doc. The catch has been opened, but the helmet's still airtight.
2: Seems we came up here just in time.
3: Hello, Jet. Hello.
1: Hello, Mitch.
3: Well, what's all the commotion? Have you found him?
1: Yes, Mitch. Call off your search and go back to the trucks.
3: Well, how is he? Where did he get to?
1: He was on the upper terrace, and he's out cold.
3: Huh.
1: You must be closer to the trucks than we are, Mitch. Open up the living quarters of number 2, will you? We'll take him in there.
3: Right.

0: on the bed, Jet.
1: Righto, Doc.
0: Here, where's Mitch?
1: He used to have been here before us.
2: He must have been a lot further away than we thought.
0: Hello, Mitch. Where are you?
3: Hello, Jet. I'm still out on the terrace, heading back to the truck.
0: Well, I thought you'd have been here by now.
3: Be with you in just a couple of shakes.
0: Very well, Mitch. Now, Doc, can I give you a hand?
1: I'll get your suit off first, Jet.
0: All right,
4: That's my helmet removed.
2: Yeah, mine, too.
4: Give it to me, Doc. I'll stow it away for you.
2: Thanks.
4: And your suit, too. As soon as you've got it off, get to work on Lemmy.
2: Sure. Still unconscious, Jet. Breathing very shallow and temperature subnormal.
4: What does that mean?
2: I wish I knew. It was the same with you and Mitch when Frank and I brought you in from the ice. The same with Whittaker when we found him unconscious in number 6.
4: What is happening, Doc? Lemmy didn't see any orange lights or anything like that, did he?
2: No. He didn't mention any lights anyway, but just before we lost contact with him, he did say he'd heard that peculiar noise, just as you did before you blacked out during the first landing at the pole. And as McLean did before number 2 packed up. He also saw the light.
4: Yes, McLean. What was he doing up there on the terrace?
2: Look, you sure it was him, Jet?
4: I'd stake my life on it, Doc. But how on earth did he manage to breathe when he wasn't wearing a helmet? And why was he trying to remove Lemmy's?
2: Jet, do you remember Dr. Samuel?
4: Uh-huh. Why?
2: Do you remember, quite early in the training period, he once gave us a lecture on the possibility of life existing on this planet?
4: Yes, Doc, of course. He told us to expect fairly advanced forms of plant life up here, particularly near the equator. That was about all he did tell us to expect.
2: There was something else.
4: Eh?
2: He said that if any form of animal life did exist here on this planet, body temperature couldn't exceed 68 degrees Fahrenheit.
4: Yes, yes, Doc, I remember him saying that. But he also said not to pay too much attention to it, as there could be no animal life up here anyway.
2: I'm beginning to think that's one thing we'd better start paying a lot of attention to.
4: How do you mean?
2: Because, Jet, look, whenever you, Mitch, Lemmy, or anybody else has been affected by either a mysterious light or sound, you've all lapsed into unconsciousness and your body temperatures have dropped to abnormally low figures. Fortunately, somebody has always been close at hand to drag you back to warmth and safety.
4: You mean
2: but
4: somebody or something might be able to condition our bodies so that we could live quite normally in the Martian atmosphere? That's too fantastic for words, Doc.
2: Yes. It's becoming clearer to me now. Whittaker was a man already under the control of some powerful influence that used him as a tool, that somehow contrived to get him into one of our ships in the hope that he would wreck the whole project. That's why there was no record of his ever being to the Astronautical College.
4: But Whittaker was a normal human being, Doc.
2: No, not normal, Jet. Far from it. For 47 years, he was just a name in the Bureau of Missing Persons, and then, in 1971, he suddenly turns up as a member of our space fleet.
4: Then where had he been during those 47 years?
2: Up here, on Mars.
4: What?
2: Yes, Jet. Walking around, breathing the Martian atmosphere, just as McLean is doing now.
4: You mean McLean has already been conditioned? Has become another Whittaker? And that Lemmy, if we hadn't found him in time, would...
2: Yes. Or at least that's how it seems to me.
4: Well, let us assume that's true. In the case of McLean, at any rate.
2: Well?
4: He was already here, on Mars. But how did Whittaker get up here?
2: He was kidnapped and brought here.
4: In 1924, when space travel was no more than a wild dream.
2: That ship that visited number 2 and carried off the crew was no wild dream, Jeff.
4: You mean you think it's capable of reaching Earth?
2: I don't know.
4: Oh, Doc.
2: All I do know is that Mars is a planet at least as old as the Earth, maybe millions of years older. If it has no animal life now, it did once, Jet. How else can you account for that city out there? Well, if you ask me, that place is thousands of years old, built when life on Earth was in its early stages of evolution, when Mars was probably a planet teeming with all kinds of life, just as Earth is now.
4: You mean there were advanced civilizations up here? Probably still are.
2: Don't you see, Jet? Mars is a dying planet. It can't support life in abundance anymore. But if there ever were creatures up here, even remotely like human beings who can think and reason and build, they must have long since died out, or most of them. But any that are left have the advantage of millions of years of civilization behind them, plus all the knowledge those civilizations must have produced. And who knows what that knowledge could enable them to do?
4: It could enable them to release the oxygen now trapped in the soil and the rocks. Revitalize the atmosphere and keep themselves alive.
2: Yes, always assuming they need oxygen to live. Maybe they don't.
4: But we do. And so does McLean or any human being.
2: Well, there's a small amount of oxygen in the atmosphere still. It would be possible to live in it, I suppose. Plants in the valley certainly manage it. Yes, I suppose it's possible for animal life to do so, if it were adapted to its surroundings.
4: But we haven't seen any animal life.
2: Except McLean.
4: Oh, Lemmy's coming round.
2: He'll feel very cold when he does, Jet. You'd better get him something hot to drink.
4: Righto, Doc.
2: Meanwhile, I'll check him over again. Before he wakes up now, Jet, his temperature's almost back to normal. Didn't take long, either. Less than an hour.
4: An hour?
2: Yeah, quite encouraging, isn't it?
4: Is it? And what about Mitch? Nearly an hour ago, he said he'd be with us in just a few minutes.
2: Good night. I was talking so much, I completely forgot him. Call him up, Jet, for Pete's sake.
4: Hello, Mitch. This is Jet calling. Hello, Mitch. Where are you? Hello? No good, Doc. He doesn't answer.

0: I must go out there, Doc. Go out and look for him.
1: Oh. No, Jet, wait.
0: I haven't time to wait, Doc. Anything might have happened to Mitch. He might already be in a far worse position than Lemmy was.
2: Lunch and soup. And bagels.
0: What did he say? He
1: must be waking up, Jet.
0: Then look after him, Doc. I'll put my suit on and get ready
1: to
0: go.
1: No, Jet, wait. I want to come with you.
0: Hey, but what about Lemmy?
1: Well, give him just a few minutes. I'm sure he'll be okay once he wakes up. Then we can leave him here while you and I go out and look for Mitch.
0: I can't wait that long, Doc. Mitch has got to be found and quick.
1: But what if you go out there and get lost? Supposing whatever's happened to Mitch happens to you,
0: too. I'll keep in radio contact. You'll know if I'm okay.
1: Lemmy was in radio contact with us, but he wasn't okay. And Mitch was supposed to be in contact, too, but we haven't heard a peep out of him for an hour.
0: Then go into the driving cabin and watch me through the window. I promise not to get out of your sight. Now, if there's no sign of Mitch, I'll wait for you to come out or come back myself.
2: Let go. Let go. I won't take it off. I shall die. You let go of my arm, do you hear?
1: Jet, help me hold him. He's crying out loud. He thinks he's in a fight or something.
0: Yes, Doc. Lemmy. Lemmy.
2: Let go of me. Let go.
1: Lemmy.
0: He's awake. His eyes are open.
1: Lemmy. Listen, it's me, Doc.
2: My helmet. Where's my helmet? You give me back my helmet. I shall suffocate!
0: You don't want your helmet, Lemmy. You're in the truck, in the living quarters. You don't need your helmet.
2: Oh, Jet. And Doc. Oh, mate. I thought you was Mr. Vanburg.
1: Who?
2: Vanburg. The fella from upstairs.
1: Look, Lemmy, drink this and take it easy.
2: Hey?
1: Go on. Go on. It's nice and hot.
2: Oh, thanks. I'm all cold inside. I need something to warm me. Oh, what wouldn't I give for a nice bowl of Lockshin soup?
1: Tea is always got that's hot, Lemmy. Now you drink it, it'll do you good.
2: Yeah. Ta. Where am I, did you say?
0: In one of the trucks, Lemmy. In the caravan.
2: Well, the last thing I remember, I was back on Earth, at home, in my own room, just off the commercial road.
1: You had a bad dream.
2: No, Doc. It was no dream. It was real. So clear in every detail, even to the pictures hanging over my bed. And the radio program, it came on at exactly 1:15. Just as it always did in those days.
1: What days?
2: When I was a kid, before we moved out to Hampstead. And my mother was there. And I was wearing my space suit, helmet and all. And she wanted me to take it off and go down to Greatsource to be fitted out in a new suit. But I wouldn't. I knew if I took that helmet off, it would be the end of me.
1: It nearly was, Lemmy. When we found you, you were out cold.
0: No, Doc. Leave it there for the moment, anyway. What? Lemmy, did you dream anything else?
2: Yes, Jet. It was a Sunday morning, and I was back home in London, in the market. It was crowded with people, as it always is on Sundays, but I couldn't talk to them. They couldn't hear me. I don't think they could even see me. But a voice from nowhere kept talking to me, telling me to go on to Bernstein's, where I could get some soup and some bagels and schmaltz, which I'm very fond of.
0: But, Lemmy, if you were dressed in your space suit, how could you have eaten it?
2: He told me to take my helmet off, but I wouldn't. And next thing I knew, I was a kid again, and back in my room, and then my mother came in, and she tried to get me to take it off, and then the next thing I knew, I was here.
0: Lemmy, the voice you heard, did you recognize it as belonging to anyone you knew, or see the person it belonged to?
2: No, I didn't see him. But the voice was familiar.
0: Whose was it, Lemmy? Now, think hard.
2: Well, if it was anybody's at all, I'd say it was McLean's. But it wasn't his normal voice.
0: McLean? That's what I thought you'd say.
2: But how could it be?
0: Look, Lemmy, there's some strange power at work here. You were induced to think you were at home, where you'd be happy, somewhere where you'd feel safe and comfortable. And then, having hypnotized you into this state, somebody, using McLean's voice, tried to induce you to remove your helmet.
2: Well, what for?
0: I can't be sure, Lemmy, but I have a good idea. You don't know it, but while you were under that illusion, you somehow found your way up to the next terrace. And that's where we found you, with somebody who looked like McLean bending over you and about to unfasten your helmet and take it off.
2: What?
0: I'm beginning to see how it all ties up now, Doc. When Mitch and I saw that orange light out on the ice, we imagined and were led to imagine that it was the sun and that it warmed us, made us feel safe. So safe that I wanted to remove my suit and bathe in its rays. Now, if you hadn't come up when you did, Doc, I might even have done so.
1: And you would have died, if not for suffocation and from the bitter cold.
0: Maybe that's just what was intended. And in Lemmy's case, too.
2: But what harm have I done anybody? Why should anybody want to kill me?
0: I can think of no reason, Lemmy.
1: But McLean isn't dead, Jet. We saw him up on that terrace as large as life. And how about the rest of the crew of Number 2? Are they here, too, walking around with no helmets on? And if they are, how can they do it?
2: What makes you so sure it was McLean? How do you know you weren't hypnotized as well?
1: Because, Lemmy, when we got up to you, the catch on your helmet had been unfastened, although the helmet itself hadn't been removed. Had we arrived just a minute or so later, it certainly would have been.
0: But Lemmy's right about one thing. The man we took to be McLean might not have been. He might only have looked like him.
1: If only we knew which.
2: Well, if you ask me, the only way you'll ever know is to find him again and ask him.
1: Mm. How do you feel now, Lemmy?
2: All right, Doc. Just all cold inside, that's all.
1: Yeah. Look, we want you to stay here, alone, for a while.
2: Huh? Well, where are you going?
0: Mitch should have been back nearly an hour ago, but he hasn't returned yet.
2: Oh, blimey.
0: We want to go out and look for him. Doc thinks it's safer for two of us to go, which means you will have to remain here.
2: But what if that noise comes back? What if it starts hypnotizing me again?
0: You must fight it, Lemmy. Just as you fought against taking off your helmet in your dream. Now, when we're gone, seal yourself up tight. Break the airlock circuit so the door cannot be opened from the outside, and open it to nobody but us. Or Mitch, if he should come back before us. We'll keep in constant radio contact.
2: And what if anything happens to you?
0: Well, hoping it won't. Now we're aware of what can happen, maybe we can fight it too.
2: If you ask me, you're heading straight for trouble. We should get away from this place. It's got the mockers on it, and the sooner the better.
0: Maybe we will, Lemmy, but we must find Mitch first.
2: Yes, Jet.
0: All right, Doc. Put on your suit and we'll go. We've got to find him.
3: Right.

0: What had happened to Mitch? By the time Jet and I had carried Lemmy into the living quarters of one of the land trucks, Mitch should have been there, too. In fact, he was quite close to us, still up on the lower terrace of the mysterious city and about to head down the steps to where the trucks were parked. But he never got there. As you will remember, when Jet and I had reached the trucks and found that Mitch was not there, Jet had called him on the personal intercom system.
1: Hello, Mitch. Where are you?
2: Hello, Jet. I'm still out on the terrace, heading back to the trucks.
1: Oh, I thought you'd have been with us by now.
2: I'll be with you in a couple of shakes.
1: Very well, Mitch.
2: I'll let myself in. I've just reached the top of the steps now. Oh, and Jet. Jet.
3: Hello, Mitch.
2: Oh. Oh, there you are. Hey, wait a minute. That wasn't Jet. Hello. Hello.
3: No, Mitch. It's not Jet.
2: Is that you, Doc?
3: It's not Doc either.
2: Well, but who is that? Hello, I said, who is that? Well, why don't you answer?
3: Where are you going?
2: Well, down the steps, of course. I've got to get back to the trucks.
3: That's not the way.
2: Huh? Yes, of course it is.
3: No, Mitch. The stairs you want are on the next terrace.
2: Where? Along here?
3: That's right. Keep walking.
2: Now, wait a minute. I'm sure it was this way I came. These are the steps. Here, what are you doing? They cut it out. For the Pete's sake, what's happening? Where am I? How did I get here? What the... Hello, Jet. Hello. Hello.
4: Hello there.
2: Huh?
4: Over here, copper.
2: Where did you spring from?
4: I might ask you that. Come on over. I've got a fire going and my billy's on. You'd like a cup of tea, wouldn't you?
2: Yeah, yeah. Like it's fine.
4: And come on, mate. Sit down.
2: Huh. Thanks. What's that?
4: Dingoes. Sun's going down. They're starting up early tonight. You hunting scalps?
2: Hey?
4: Dingo scalps for the government bounty. I've got a swag bag full of them.
2: No, I'm not hunting dingoes. I'm lost. I need help.
4: And where do you have to get to?
2: The city. I must get back.
4: The nearest settlement they hear is Udnadatta, 200 miles to the south. And city is a fancy name for it.
2: 200 miles?
4: Maybe a little more.
2: Oh, what is going on? Look, a little while ago I was in it, up on the terrace. The sun was high in the sky, and the next thing I know, I'm wandering through this desert and night is falling.
4: You've come a long way since noon.
2: Thank you.
4: Apart from Udnadatta, there's no city within 500 miles of here. Unless you count Marugi, and that's in ruins anyway.
2: Is it in a valley? A long, wide valley?
4: That's the place.
2: Then take me to it, will you? The others will be looking for me, an unworried step.
4: You got a camp there, then?
2: Yeah, we parked our caravan there. Oh, show me which way to go.
4: You've been in this part of the outback before?
2: No, never.
4: Oh, I'll take you, then.
2: Well, how far is it?
4: About a mile, just over the next drive.
2: Oh, come on, then. What are we waiting for?
4: Well, there she is down there. Where's your caravan?
2: But this isn't the place.
4: You said a ruined city in the valley.
2: But the city I'm looking for is at least a mile square and built up in steps like a great pyramid. And the valley is full of plants, like rhubarb. Look, I tell you, you brought me to the wrong place.
4: There's no other place to take you. You better come on back to my camp.
2: Look, I must find the valley. I must find Jet and Doc. Hello, Jet, where are you?
1: Hello, Mitch, where are you?
2: Hello, Jet.
3: Hello, Jet.
2: Hello.
3: Hello.
4: Nothing but an echo. That valley's full of them. When the dingoes get down there, you'd swear it was a choir singing in the church. Now, come on back to the fire digger. It'll be dark directly, and you'll be getting cold.
2: But the city. I must find the city.
4: You can find it tomorrow. Now, sit down. Put this blanket around your shoulders.
2: Oh, thanks.
4: There's no tilde in my bag. Tastes pretty good, roasted over the red ashes. Like a bite?
2: No, thanks. Just the tea. That's all I need.
4: When did you leave civilization?
2: Well, we took off last April. Landed just over a week ago, that's right.
4: Is that all? It's 32 years since I left the world behind. Started out looking for gold.
2: Gold?
4: And all that time, I don't think I found more than enough to fill a thimble. The game isn't worth it. But the dingoes are different. A pound of scalp the government pays. Listen to them out there. Look at their eyes glimmering in the dark. For my rifle, I could drop them all right now if I wanted to. They just stand there waiting for it.
2: Then why don't you?
4: Wouldn't be good business. In the dark, you can't tell the dogs from the bitches. I only collect dog scalps.
2: Is that what the government wants?
4: I don't give a hang what they want. For me, a female dingo is capital. What are you doing out here? What's your line?
2: Astronautics. I'm an engineer.
4: Astronautics?
2: Astronautics. I travel among the stars.
4: See what you mean. 32 years ago, I felt much the same way myself. That's when I came out here to live in the desert. With only the dingoes and the stars for company. When did you decide to leave it all behind?
5: Leave what behind?
4: The noise, the fight, the jungle, the grind of city life.
2: I told you, we took off last April.
4: It wasn't easy, was it? Something deep inside you says you should resist the design and go back. Ignore it. Fight it. And don't go. And you'll find peace and contentment. 30 years I've been tramping over this desert. 30 years. I'm still as young and as healthy as when I first started out. To look at me, would you think I was 62?
5: You don't look a day older than 30.
4: Exactly. This is the place to keep you young. Out here with the sand, the mulga, the eucalyptus, the dingoes and the stars. What more could a man want?
1: Mitch. Mitch.
2: Hey, listen. Did you hear that? That was Jeff.
4: Sit down. It was the dingoes. In that tucker bag, there's a box of tea. Pass it out, will you?
2: Is this it?
4: Thanks. How'd you like it, strong?
5: Look, before we go any further, I'd like to ask you a few questions.
4: Do you like plenty of sugar?
5: Oh, never mind the sugar. I'm talking to you.
4: Sorry, I've got no fresh milk.
5: What's the matter with you? Can't you listen to what I have to say?
4: Sit down, Mitch, and save your breath.
5: Sit down. Mitch! Tell me, how do you know my name? What are you doing here, anyway? Where is this place?
4: This is the Northern Territory.
5: The Northern Territory, but where?
4: Australia, where else?
5: Australia? On Earth?
4: Where the heck did you think it was? On Mars?
5: But this is Mars. It is, isn't it? Isn't this the red planet?
4: Yes, and I'm a kangaroo.
5: What are you trying to do? Drive me crazy?
4: Me drive you crazy? You walk into my camp 200 miles from the nearest town, without so much as a billy to brew your tea in, tell me you're lost, you live in a pyramid and can't find your way home. Who do you think you are, Cleopatra?
5: Yes, it's Stephen Mitchell. I'm an astronautical engineer. Now listen, nearly 7 months ago I left the moon on an expedition to Mars. A week ago I landed in the southern ice cap and with three other members of my ship's crew began to explore this planet. And now I find myself here and you tell me this place is Australia, back on Earth.
4: Mitch, in my opinion you've spent too long in the sun. You've got a touch of it. Not many miles from here there's a cattle station run by a farmer and his wife. Tomorrow I'll take you there and they'll call up the flying doctor and get him to look you over. Now, will you lie down and take it easy? Or do I have to put you to sleep with the butt of this rifle?
5: No, there's no need for that. Maybe I am the crazy one.
4: The swag bag's unrolled. Lie down in it. That's it. Now go to sleep. And while you're falling asleep, tell yourself you're not going to give me any more trouble.
5: Yeah.
4: That you'll do exactly as I tell you from now on.
5: Yeah, anything you say.
4: Good on you.
5: I feel so tired. Awful. Tired.
4: Good, then go to sleep. Tomorrow everything will be all right. Tomorrow everything will be all right. Tomorrow everything will be all right.

0: Hello, Jet. Can you hear me?
1: Yes, Lemmy.
0: How are you doing?
1: Oh, it's no good. There's not a sign of him anywhere.
0: Look, Jet, how about me coming out there and helping in the search? With three of us looking,
1: no,
0: I mean...
1: Lemmy, you stay where you are.
0: But, Jet, I feel so helpless just sitting here.
1: If you feel well enough and want to make yourself useful, you can go into the driving cabin and keep watch from the astro hatch.
0: Keep watch on what?
1: On this place, on the jungle, on anything within view.
0: All right, boy. I'll do that. I'll call you again as soon as I'm settled.
1: Righto. Come on, Doc.
2: Right.
1: How many hours of daylight have we left to us?
2: About two.
1: Well, if we don't find him by then, and he's not safely undercover somewhere.
0: Hello, Jet.
1: Yes, Lemmy?
0: I'm in the driving cabin now. I'm just taking up position in the astro hat.
1: Good.
0: I can see you and Doc. Climbing the steps.
2: Well, there's no need to watch us, Lemmy. You keep your eye on the places we can't cover.
0: Yes, Doc.
1: And in particular, keep your eye on the upper terraces.
2: Let's get going, Jet. Time is definitely against us now. Let's look at the spot where we found McLean bending over Lemmy.
1: No, Doc. Let's start this way.
0: Hello, Jet.
1: Hello, Lemmy.
0: Jet, he's here. Mitch, I can see him.
1: Where, Lemmy?
0: Walking along the path that runs along the lowest wall. Where are you now?
1: Around on the far side of the second terrace. Are you sure it's Mitch?
0: Well, he's seen me and he's waving at me. Who else could it be?
1: Hello, Mitch. Can you hear me? Hello, Mitch. Why doesn't he answer? Lemmy, have you spoken to him?
0: No, mate, but if his radio's working, he should have heard me call you. Hello, Mitch. Are you receiving me? Hello? He doesn't seem to hear the ship's radio either.
1: How far away is he?
0: Only about a couple of hundred yards. Hey, wait a minute.
1: What's up, Lemmy?
0: He's waving his hands about.
1: Waving?
0: Like he was a tic-tac man at the dogs.
1: How do you mean?
0: Oh, blimey, no wonder he's trying to tell me his radio's out of action. No wonder he doesn't answer our calls. Look, I'd better get back into the main cabin, Jet. Get ready to let him in.
1: Very well, Lemmy. Doc and I'll get back as quickly as we can. Come on, Doc.
2: Right. Well, thank goodness we found him at last. And just in time, too. Another half an hour and the sun would have set in our hopes of finding Mitch with it.
0: Oh. The first thing to do is to reconnect the door circuit so he can let himself in. Yeah, that's it. I wonder where he's been. And what kept him so long? Must have been in some trouble for his radio to be on the blink.
1: Hello, Lemmy.
0: Yes, Jet?
1: Has Mitch reached the truck yet?
0: No, but he can't be far away.
1: What's that knocking?
0: Huh? Oh, that's him knocking on the door. Who does he think he is, the milkman? He must think the circuit's still broken. I'll open the main door for him, Jet, and then... Oh, he's doing it himself. Now, Jet, will you be coming back into this truck and all, or you're going into the other one?
1: We'll come into that one.
0: It's going to be a bit crowded, isn't it?
1: Oh, we can put up with it for a little while.
0: Well, he's about in. He's just coming through the airlock now. And here he is. Hello, Mitch boy. Where you been all this time? We've all been...
3: Hello, Lemmy. What's the matter? Surprised to see me?
0: You. Oh, no.

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0: Want something fresh?
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1: Made to

0: This is the fascinating story of Danto, the Planet Man, troubleshooter for the League of Planets organization, the law enforcement body for peace and justice in the celestial world, whose headquarters and center of operations are situated on the capital of all the planets, Planaria Rex. From Mercury to Pluto, wherever danger threatens the universe, you will find Dantro, the Planet Man, fighting for fair play. In a moment, the Planet Man. Slats and Dantro are the prisoners of a planet run by robots, a race of machines. The only other humans are an old man, Klar, and his young daughter, Mira. They are the last of the race who built the robots, only to have the robots take over. Dantro, Slats, and Mira are talking.
1: I'm certain, as Mira says, that the machines have kept us alive for some reason known only to them. And I'm willing to bet it's an evil reason.
2: You think they're planning some mischief?
1: Well, I'm just guessing. I may be all wrong. What do you think, Mira? You know this place better than we ever will.
3: I think you're right about their reason for keeping you here. Or bringing you here in the first place. The few ships that have come nearby, they've either destroyed or let pass without showing any sign of the existence of intelligent life on the planet.
1: Well, have you any idea what that reason is?
3: None at all. You and Slack still don't seem to grasp the situation.
4: Mira, you will leave at once. Return to your quarters.
5: Hey, we aren't through talking.
4: Mira.
5: Now, listen, wait
1: let
5: a
1: go,
5: minute.
1: Let it go, Slack.
5: But I kept...
4: Mira. That is better. It is time for you both to go to the Orienter. There your questions will be answered. Those that are proper.
5: It's about time we got some information.
1: Where is this Orienter?
4: The attendant outside the door will guide you there. Stay close to him. It will not be safe for you alone. Now go at once.
1: We will. And thanks for patching me up, L-77.
4: Your thanks are superfluous. You meant nothing to me. I was told to perform a task, and I did. If I had been told to dispose of you, I would have done it with no more feelings.
2: Pleasant customer, isn't he?
1: Let's go, Slats. I'm anxious to find out what this is all about.
2: All right, lead the way.
5: Hey, Dantro, we're going in the opposite direction from where they had me. Maybe now at last we're going to get a gander at this place.
1: Not unless they want us to.
5: What are you talking about? How can you be so sure?
1: No, I'm not really.
5: Uh-oh.
1: What's up?
5: Listen.
1: What is it?
5: Another one of those machines that nearly ran me over before. See, here it comes down the hall. Now stay close to the wall.
1: Yes, I see it now. It's some sort of a wheeled mechanism.
5: Yeah. Hit against the wall.
1: No, look at our attendant.
5: Well, let him get knocked over. I hope it smashes him good, but you better get over here with me.
1: I think he's sending us some signal.
5: You're right. It's slowing down.
1: Is it stopping?
5: Yeah. Hey, what are you doing? Get on off there. You'll get hurt.
1: Oh, see, he wants you to get on, too. That's why he stopped it. Some sort of transportation.
5: My gosh, you're...

0: Right. I wish I'd known that before. I'd be a long way from here now.
1: I doubt that it would stop for you. They must have some wave system for communication. Go on, Slats. Get up here.
0: Here I come. Never mind the help, Junior. Hey, lay off.
2: We're moving.
0: And how?
2: Well, it looks like you may get your wish about a look around.
0: Guys, we're going outside. Now we'll see what this is all about.
2: Look. Slats, look.
0: Gosh, hey, look where we are. This road must be thousands of feet from the ground. It's only a couple of feet wide.
2: Well, I'm sure it's safe enough, Slats. See, there are roads like this all around us. They connect with different buildings.
0: I don't care about the others. How about the one we're on? If this thing ever fell, meh. I can't even think about it.
2: Yes, it is frightening, isn't it, Slats?
0: You're scared, too?
2: I don't mean about this little road. I'm sure we're safe enough. No, I mean that city under us and the other roads around us. And even the plains over us.
0: What's frightening about that? Big, all right, but the city of the Mardi was bigger and a darn sight prettier, too.
2: I don't mean the size of it, Slats. But to think that in all of these cities, with all this activity, there are only four living beings. You, me, Mira, and her father. Everything else, everything is machine. One huge, heartless, evil machine.
3: Dantro and Slats are on their way to be oriented in the ways of the robot. What will this experience reveal to them? We'll be back in a moment. So, level off. When we left Dantro and Slats, they were being taken to the Orienter of Robots for the purpose of being told why they were brought to this planet. We find them en route as they ride the robot transporter with their attendant.
0: Hey, where is this thing supposed to be taking us?
2: The Orienter.
0: Must be a long way off. Hey, isn't this road dropping us down lower?
2: We are getting closer to the ground.
0: I don't like this, Dantro. You don't think it's some trick?
2: Why should they bother to trick us?
0: Hey, look, we're almost to the ground.
2: It's like a mechanic's nightmare.
0: If I had nightmares like this, I'd stop dreaming. Or sleep.
2: Now, what's this coming?
0: Huh? Looks like a steam shovel. It's about 10 times larger than any steam shovel I've ever seen.
2: Going along all by itself.
0: Yeah. Look, it stopped. Well, it's starting to dig, and without a human hand touching.
2: And those trucks, you see how they each pull up, wait till they're loaded, and then go off all automatically.
0: Oh, it gives me the creeps. Hey, we're going to this building. Maybe that's where the Orienter is.
2: Well, it sounds more like a factory.
0: Yeah, you're right, it is a factory. They're making machines of some sort. See, there's an assembly line.
2: Yes, I see now. Machines making machines. I guess this is a deliberate tour to show us what we're up against.
0: I wish Junior here could talk. How about it, Glamour Boy? Where's the next port of call for this expedition?
2: I'm afraid we won't get any answers from him.
0: Looks like we're heading for that building. Hey, look out!
2: Oh, close.
0: Yeah.
2: Glad we're not just wandering around the streets.
0: What was that? It's a 10-story building on wheels.
2: Well, it's just what it was, Slats.
0: Come again?
2: A building on wheels. Apparently, even the buildings are machines. When they're needed somewhere else, they just move.
0: What's behind it all?
2: Because I've been wondering about that myself, Slats. No matter how perfectly made and planned each of these robots is, there must be a guiding mind behind it all. Somewhere, a master set of controls coordinates all this.
0: Maybe that's what's inside the building we're heading for now.
2: I doubt it. I'm sure the control centers are much more concealed than that.
0: We'll know in a minute. Gosh.
2: Calculators. There must be hundreds of mechanical brains here in this one huge building.
0: Maybe this is the brain you were talking about.
2: It looks more like a message center of some sort. See, each of those machines is hooked to a communicator. You can see the screens.
0: Yeah, you're right. They're like animated TV sets.
2: Yeah, much more than that. They seem to be able to see a picture on the screen and give some sort of answer to the problem it presents.
0: We're not stopping. We're going further in.
2: It makes sense.
0: What does?
2: This is where you'd expect to find the Orienter. It would have to know what was going on everywhere on the planet. What better vantage point than the message center?
0: And I'll bet that's it over there.
2: Where?
0: There. A big bank of panels and lights. You see it? What did I tell you? We're heading that way.
2: I think you're right, Slats. The machines we're on are stopping.
0: Yeah. Junior wants us to get off.
2: Here goes. Come on, Slats. Or do you want your friend to help you down?
0: Not this time, thanks. Now what?
2: Well, just follow Junior.
0: Yeah, right into the lion's mouth. Oh, not again. Another talking alarm clock.
2: Easy, Slats.
4: It's quite all right. From what I learned of your friend, Slats, his reaction is about what I expected.
0: That sounds like a dirty crack to me. I've been insulted before, but never by a bunch of electronic equipment.
2: What do you want with us? Have you a name or some designation by which you're addressed?
4: I am the Orienter. Like all machines on this planet, I have a number. It is 012. And if you feel the need to use a name, that will do.
2: Very well, 012. Now, perhaps you'll be kind enough to inform us what this is all about. Why'd you wreck our ship? Why have we been brought here, and why are we held prisoners?
4: Correction, please. We did not wreck your ship. It is being inspected and repaired now. There was a short circuit caused by overloading.
2: But you did bring us here, and you are keeping us prisoners.
0: Ask him where the Alpha is, too.
4: Your ship is safe. Our space engineering machines are checking it most carefully. We can learn a great deal from it.
2: You haven't answered my question.
4: I shall. Now, you were brought here and kept alive because we need your help and your knowledge. We, the machines, have conquered this planet. We run it as no living race ever could. There is no waste, no confusion, no destruction, no childish sentiment or emotion. We are now ready for broader fields. We are ready to bring the blessing of our perfect rule to other parts of the solar system. And you will help us.
2: And if we refuse?
4: We expect you to, but it does not matter. We want your knowledge of space, the devices on your ship, its weapon, and the secret of its astral drive. If you do not give this knowledge to us willingly, we will pluck it from your brain. It will not leave much. But then, when we are finished with you, you will not need minds anyway. Which shall it be? Cooperation or force? Which?
3: Our two friends are really faced with quite a strange choice. The world of robots is set on overcoming the world of humans. What can Dantro and Slats do to counteract such an evil plan? We'll be back in a moment. But first, here is a message the Planet Man wants you to hear. Tune in again for more transcribed thrills and adventures. Rocket millions of light years into space with Dantro, the Planet Man.

0: Well, come in, Smithers. What is it? Speak up, boy. Orange juice.
1: No, sir. New Kellogg's Rise and Shine.
0: Hey, finish.
1: And look at this, sir.
0: No peel, no pips, and it's got vitamin C. Well, Smithers, I suppose this is it.
1: What are you doing, sir?
0: Thank you, Governor. Wife and three pips to support. Thank you.
2: New Kellogg's Rise and Shine. Now tastes as good as orange juice.
3: 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What would you rather have for breakfast?
4: Do you know the one-word recipe for cheesecake?
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2: Yes, it's for you. 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It's called Cupboard Love. Cupboard Love's different. 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See this foil pouch? Keeps it moist and squeezy. That's right. It's a new kind of cat food. Moist. It's good for you. Like it?
3: New Cupboard Love. What the well-cared-for cat has for dinner.
4: 31 and a half, 32, 33, 35, 40 and 10 is 50 and 50 is a pound. 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
1: The Hitchhiker's Guide to the Galaxy by Douglas Adams, starring Peter Jones as The Book.

0: Arthur Dent, a man whose planet has been blown up, has been having a remarkable effect on the universe. And the most remarkable thing about this is that the only remarkable thing about him as a person is that he is remarkably unremarkable. In all respects other than that of having had his planet blown up. And this, of course, is the nub of the matter, because most of the things which stir the universe up in any way are caused by dispossessed people. There are two ways of accounting for this. One is to say that if everyone just sat at home, nothing would ever happen. This is very simple. The other is to say, as Ulan Kalufid has, at great length in his book, Everything You Always Wanted to Know About Guilt, But Were Too Ashamed to Ask, that every being in the universe is tied to his birthplace by tiny, invisible force tendrils composed of little quantum packets of guilt. If you travel far from your birthplace, these tendrils get stretched and distorted. This compares with an ancient Arcturian proverb, however fast the body travels, the soul travels at the speed of an Arcturian mega-camel. This would mean, in these days of hyperspace and improbability drive, that most people's souls are wandering unprotected in deep space, in a state of some confusion, and this would account for a lot of things. Similarly, if your birthplace is actually destroyed, or in Arthur Dent's case demolished, ostensibly to make way for a new hyperspace bypass, then these tendrils are severed and flap about at random. There are no people to be fed or whales to be saved. There is no washing up to be done. And these flapping tendrils of guilt can seriously disturb the space-time continuum. We have already seen how Arthur inadvertently caused war between the Gagogrants and the Vlahergs. We shall shortly see how it is directly attributable to this thoroughly unremarkable Earthman that the Heart of Gold, escaping from the Vogons on improbability drive, has now materialized in a highly mysterious cave on the even more mysterious planet Brontetor.
1: Improbability factor of 1:1. Normality is restored. We seem to be in some kind of cave, guys. Do you like caves? There's something very strange about this one.
2: Caves are cool. Let's get out there and relate to it.
1: This one's very cool. And you know, that gives me pause for thought. Because the planet Brontetor, which is where I think we are, is meant to have a warm, rich atmosphere.
3: Perhaps we're on a mountain.
1: Nope, no mountains on Brontetor.
3: Well, let's get out and see. I'm hungry for a little action.
4: In a cave?
1: On Brontetor?
3: Yeah, in a cave, wherever. You make your own action.
2: Sling open the hatch, computer.
1: Okay. You go out and have a good time, and I'm sure that everything will be just hunky-dory. Oh, hum.
3: Bring the robot, Arthur.
5: I'm quite capable of bringing myself.
3: We might be able to bury him.
1: Thin, cold air. No mountains. Check altitude. Hey, guys, you may be interested to know that though this cave is not in a mountain, it is 13 miles above ground level. Hello? Oh, well, they'll find out.
6: Hey, what a cave, man! Hey, we could really be in this cave.
4: We are in this cave.
6: And what a wild cave to be in! Whee! Hoo-hoo-hoo! What a great cave, hey, Ford?
3: Really amazing walls. Pure white rock.
4: Marble.
5: I've worked out that if I stick my left arm in my right ear, I can electrocute myself.
4: What?
5: Terminally.
4: Is that so?
5: I can do it at a moment's notice. Just say the word.
4: Just cool.
5: I think I'll go and hide.
1: Why are we here?
3: Now, don't you stop as well.
1: I mean, in this cave.
3: Why? Doesn't matter. Improbability drive.
4: Strange shape. The mouth is perfectly circular. Can you see anything in the distance?
3: Only sky.
4: Must be on a hill. I'll go and take a look out.
3: Okay.
4: By the way, did you hear the computer calling us just before the hatch closed?
3: Screw the computer. I hope it gets plug rot.
4: Probably not important. I'll be back in a minute.
3: Fine. Hey, Zephyr, how are you doing?
6: Oh, freezing, man.
3: Yeah.
6: Every time I breathe out, I need an ice pick to get through it.
3: Yeah. Strange, that. The computer said it was meant to have a warm, rich atmosphere.
2: Yeah. Did you hear the computer calling after we left?
3: No.
2: Oh, I probably imagined it.
3: No, Arthur thought he heard it as well.
2: Yeah. Well, I must have imagined it then.
3: Strange cave, isn't it?
2: Hey, it's really weird.
3: Did you hear a noise just then?
2: A noise?
3: Yeah. A sort of... noise.
2: No.
3: Oh. Arthur?
2: Doesn't seem to be about.
3: Oh, well. I just wondered if he'd heard it.
2: Doesn't sound like he did.
3: No.
2: This rock.
3: Marble.
2: Marble.
3: Ice-covered marble.
2: Yeah, it's slippery as, what's the slipperiest thing you can think of?
3: This moment? This marble?
2: Right. This marble is as slippery as this marble.
3: Oh, what? Take off.
0: It is often said that a disproportionate obsession with purely academic or abstract matters indicates a retreat from the problems of real life. However, most of the people engaged in such matters say that this attitude is based on three things: ignorance, stupidity, and nothing else. Philosophers, for example, argue that they are very much concerned with the problems posed by real life, like, for instance, what do we mean by real, and how can we reach an empirical definition of life, and so on. One definition of life, albeit not a particularly useful one, might run something like this. Life is that property which a being will lose as a result of falling out of a cold and mysterious cave 13 miles above ground level. This is not a useful definition, A, because it could equally well refer to the subject's glasses if he happens to be wearing them, and B, because it fails to take into account the possibility that the subject might happen to fall onto the, say, the back of an extremely large passing bird. The first of these flaws is due to sloppy thinking, but the second is understandable because the mere idea is quite clearly utterly ludicrous.
7: Look, this is utterly ludicrous.
8: What?
7: Let go of my neck.
8: No.
7: Come on, let go.
8: I can't.
7: Yes, you can. It's perfectly simple. Unclasp your hands and buzz off.
8: But I can't fly.
7: What the devil are you doing up here?
8: Falling.
7: Get on with it. Go on.
8: But the drop will kill me.
7: I should have thought of that before you started out. No point saying, I think I'll just go for a quick drop, and if I get tired halfway down, I'll jump on a passing bird. It's not like that up here. It's all to do with the harsh realities of physics up in the sky. It's power to weight ratios. It's wing cross-sections, wing surface areas, it's practical aerodynamics. It's also cold and extremely windy. You'll be better off on the ground.
8: No, I won't. I'll be dead.
7: Well, it's your habitat, not mine.
8: It's not a question of whose habitat it is. It's a question of how fast you hit it. Couldn't you please just see your way to taking me down to ground level and dropping me off?
7: No, I'm dropping you off here. It's as far down as I'm going.
8: But I...
7: No, listen. My race have been through the whole ground thing, and I don't want to know. If the good Lord had meant us to walk, he would have given us sneakers.
8: All right. Well, if that's the way you feel about it, I'm sorry to have trespassed on your time. Goodbye!
7: No need to go off in a huff about it. When you land, swing your knees round. Try and roll with it. Oh, hell.
8: You again.
7: Yes, it just occurred to me. Where did you fall from?
8: Let go!
7: First, tell me where you fell from.
8: A huge, cold, white cave in the sky.
7: You were in the cup.
8: What do you mean, cup?
7: The cup? It's part of the statue.
8: What statue?
7: The statue.
8: I don't know what you're talking about. Let go.
7: You mean you haven't seen the statue?
8: No. Should I have done? Good, is it? Well, let go. Your claws are digging in my back.
7: The only decent thing our ancestors ever did. Come on, I'll show you.
8: I want to go down, not up.
7: There. You see it?
8: What?
7: Look up, look up.
8: You're hurting my neck.
7: It'll be over. Look. That's it.
8: But it looks like just like a plastic cup hanging in the sky. It's about a mile long.
7: Looks like plastic. Carved from solid marble there.
8: But the weight of it, what's supporting it? What keeps it there?
7: Art.
8: Art?
7: It's only part of the main statue. 15 miles high. It's directly behind us, but I'll circle round in a moment.
8: 15 miles high?
7: Very impressive from up here with the morning sun gleaming on it.
8: But what is it? What's worth a statue 15 miles high?
7: It was of great symbolic importance to our ancestors. It's called Arthur Dent, throwing the Newtomatic cup.
8: Sorry, what did you say?
7: There. What do you think of it?
0: The Hitchhiker's Guide to the Galaxy is an indispensable companion to all those who are keen to make sense of life in an infinitely complex and confusing universe. For though it cannot hope to be useful or informative on all matters, it does make the reassuring claim that where it is inaccurate, it is at least definitively inaccurate. In cases of major discrepancy, it is always reality that's got it wrong. So, for instance, when the guide was sued by the families of those who had died as a result of taking the entry on the planet Tral literally, it said, "Ravenous bug bladder beasts often make a very good meal for visiting tourists," instead of "Ravenous bug bladder beasts often make a very good meal of visiting tourists," the editors claimed that the first version of the sentence was the more aesthetically pleasing, summoned a qualified poet to testify under oath that beauty was truth, truth beauty, and hoped thereby to prove that the guilty party in this case was life itself for failing to be either beautiful or true. The judges concurred, and in a moving speech held that life itself was in contempt of court and duly confiscated it from all those there present before going off for a pleasant evening's ultra golf. The guide's omissions are less easily rationalized. There is nothing on any of its pages to tell you on which planets you can expect suddenly to encounter 15-mile-high statues of yourself, nor how to react if it is immediately apparent that they have become colonies for flocks of giant evil-smelling birds, with all the cosmetic problems that implies. The nearest approach the guide makes to this matter is on page 7023, which includes the words, "Expect the unexpected." This advice has annoyed many hitchhikers in that it is A, glib, and B, a contradiction in terms. In fact, the very best advice it has to offer in these situations is to be found on the cover, where it says, in those now notoriously large and famously friendly letters, "Don't panic."
7: Good, isn't it? What did you say?
8: What do you expect me to say? Here I am on an unknown planet, hanging from the talons of, with all due respect, a giant bird, and you take it into your head to fly me round a 15-mile-high statue of myself. What do you expect me to say? Quite a good likeness, except the nose is a bit bent.
7: Likeness?
8: And the noxious, streaky substances down my face are less than lifelike.
7: Likeness of you? You're Arthur Dent.
8: Well, yes.
7: The Arthur Dent?
8: Well, the Arthur Dent I don't know about, but that Arthur Dent is me. Can I ask you where you got it from?
7: Our ancestors built it centuries ago.
8: Don't panic.
7: But this is truly incredible.
8: I wouldn't argue with that.
7: I think you'd better come and meet the rest of us. They're going to be terribly surprised. And so I think are you.
8: Where do you all live?
7: In your right ear. Hold on, we'll dive into it. What's the matter?
8: Oh, the smell.
7: What?
8: The smell. It's terrible.
7: I can't hear what you're saying.
8: Why don't you wash my ear out?
7: I said I can't hear what you're saying.
8: Oh, never mind.
7: Hear that noise up ahead?
8: What, all that squawking?
7: The bird people have grunted all. That's us. Last of an unhappy race.
8: What's wrong?
7: Oh, just under us. Once proud people living in a foul-smelling ear. Pathetic, isn't it? Hail, bird brothers!
8: Don't you have names?
7: What's the point? Birds, I bring you a visitor. After all these years, he visits us. This is Arthur Dent.
8: What do I say?
7: Just say hello.
8: Oh, hello. I don't actually understand what's going on. Why are they making that appalling noise?
7: Our leader is coming to talk to you.
8: Leader? You have a leader?
7: Yes. We call him the Wise Old Bird.
8: Ah, and this is him, is it?
7: This is him.
8: I see.
9: Arthur Dent. Well.
8: Sorry, should I know you?
9: Know me? No, probably not. But he, they're kind enough to call the Wise Old Bird. Now, where was I?
8: God knows.
9: Well, let me tell you, with frank admiration...
8: Why admiration? What have I done? I fell out of a cup.
9: But through all the generations that have passed since we deserted the surface of this planet, girded up our limbs and shook the dust off our... from our things, our whatchamacallits.
8: Your what?
9: Your face has been...
8: Shook the dust from the
9: has
8: what?
9: Has been the one solitary candle that has illumined the recesses of our scraggy old bird brains.
8: Why doesn't he want to say what you shook the dust from?
9: All right.
8: Well, can we come back to that point later?
9: Let's have some light, shall we? Bring light. Light. Yes, that we may gaze on the face of Arthur Dent.
8: Oh, look, it really is filthy in here.
9: So this is how you appeared to our ancestors that night.
8: What night? What are you talking about?
9: Imagine our planet at the height of its technological civilization.
8: Why?
9: In the days when we, too, walked on the ground. Much as you do even now.
8: Why does everyone want to tell me their life stories?
9: My dear old thing, you have such a sympathetic face.
8: Is that why you've done what you've done all over it? I'm sorry, but on my world I had a nice home and a good job with prospects. And I get angry at the thought that my life suddenly consists of sitting in sewage-filled models of my own ear being patronized by a lot of demented birds.
9: Now keep quiet.
8: I'm sorry, carry on.
9: Such forthrightness, such fearless outspokenness. The qualities you awakened in us, Arthur Dent.
8: When?
9: Now listen. Our world suffered two blights. One was the blight of the robots.
8: Tried to take over, did they?
9: Oh, my dear fellow, no. Much worse than that. They told us they liked us.
8: No.
9: Well, it's not their fault, poor things. They've been programmed to. But you can imagine how we felt. Or at least our ancestors.
8: Ghastly.
9: Precisely. And then one night, the sky boiled.
8: Did what?
9: Boiled, dear fellow. In the most improbable way.
8: Ah.
9: And this gigantic vision appeared in the sky. A man with a new traumatic machine. You, Arthur Dent. And you said...
10: Listen, you stupid machine. It tastes filthy. Take this cup back.
9: And you threw the cup at it. An astounding revelation.
8: It was nothing.
9: You were sarcastic to it. You said...
10: So I'm a masochist on a diet, am I?
9: You told it to...
10: Shut up!
9: In a moment, we realized the truth. Just because the little wretches liked us, it didn't mean to say we had to like them back. And that night, we rounded up every last one of the little creeps.
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12: What is this? Have we not shared and enjoyed with you?
11: Shut up, you little toadies! Get on the car!
9: We set them to work to build a statue as an eternal reminder. After which we sent them to a slave planet where they're doing a very useful job making continent toupees.
8: Making what?
9: Toupees for worlds where they've used up all the forests.
8: Ah, look, the statue. How did you get the cupbit to stay where it is, unsupported?
9: It stays there because it's artistically right.
8: What?
9: The law of gravity isn't as indiscriminate as people often think. You learn things like that when you're a bird.
8: But you didn't start out as birds.
9: Oh, no. We were forced to re-evolve by the second and more deadly kind. And that was already too advanced by the time we rid ourselves of the robot blight. Ah, what woe was upon us.
8: All right. What woe was upon you?
9: It's too terrible to speak of. Imagine this. We walked.
8: What's so wrong about that?
9: Nothing. We went for strolls, we jogged, we marched, we ambled, we competed in 500-meter hurdles. Imagine how our ancestors felt to walk through our great cities, stride across the pedestrian precincts, stroll along walkways, maybe wander into a small wine bar to have lunch with a girlfriend.
8: What?
9: Ooh, yeah. Maybe play footsie under the table. And she would say how she'd been walking here, strolling there, wandering into shops, maybe trying to buy a pair of
8: What things? Are these the things you refuse to talk about brushing the dust off? Oh, come on.
9: And then they would saunter off into the sunset.
8: Yes, very idyllic. So what went wrong?
9: Ah, too terrible to speak of.
8: Then why did you bring it up in the first place?
9: Suffice it to say that we have sworn never to walk upon the ground again.
8: What's the matter with it?
9: Oh, if you want to know, you will have to descend to the ground where you will encounter those who have come to unravel the unspeakable nightmare of our past.
8: All right, how do I get down there?
9: There's an ancient express elevator down your spine that will take you straight down to ground level.
8: Well, anything to get out of my ear. Show me the way. Can't be much more unspeakable than this lot.
0: In today's modern galaxy, there is, of course, very little still held to be unspeakable. Many words and expressions, which only a matter of decades ago were considered so distastefully explicit that, were they merely to be breathed in public, the perpetrator would be shunned, barred from polite society, and in extreme cases, shot through the lungs, are now thought to be very healthy and proper. And their use in everyday speech is seen as evidence of a well-adjusted, relaxed, and totally un-f***ed up personality. So, for instance, when in a recent national speech, the financial minister of the Royal World Estate of Qual Vista actually dared to say that due to one thing and another, and the fact that no one had made any food for a while, and that the king seemed to have died, and that most of the population had been on holiday now for over 3 years, the economy had now arrived at what he called one whole juju flop situation, everyone was so pleased he felt able to come out and say it, that they quite failed to notice that their 5,000-year-old civilization had just collapsed overnight. But though even words like juju flop, swat, and turlingdrome are now perfectly acceptable in common usage, there is one word that is still beyond the pale. The concept it embodies is so revolting that the publication or broadcast of the word is utterly forbidden in all parts of the galaxy except one, where they don't know what it means. That word is Belgium, and it is only ever used by loose-tongued people like Zephod Beeblebrox in situations of dire provocation, such as...
13: And I'll tell you another interesting thing.
14: I don't want to be interested. I don't want to be stimulated or relaxed or have my horizons broadened. I just want to be rescued, Ford. I just want to be sweating while rescued.
13: Well, I'm sorry. I've told you. No way.
14: Oh, Belgium, man. Belgium.
13: All right. I'll get my towel.
14: Your towel?
13: Yeah. I'll hold on to this end and I'll throw you the other end. Got it?
14: Okay, pull.
13: I'm pulling. Come on,
14: pull me. I'm coming.
13: Come on, pull. Come on, come on. Hey.
15: You stupid gent. You said pull, man. Yeah, not that hard. How hard did you expect me to pull? Just not quite hard enough to actually pull me up. I can't stand heights. So don't worry, we're on our way down.
16: This one will be all right. We may land in the water or something, you know. Can you swim?
17: I don't know.
16: What do you mean you don't know?
17: Well, I don't like to go into water, you know, in any great detail.
16: What kind of traveler are you, man? Don't like heights, don't like water.
17: Perfectly natural. I just get a kick out of being on the ground.
16: Well, any minute now you'll have the biggest kick of your life.
17: I suppose we couldn't get picked up by a bird on the way down.
16: A bird?
17: Yeah, bird, you know, with wings.
16: Have to be a swatting big one, man.
17: Or two of them.
16: Hey, will you get your head back on? The chances against one guy falling onto a passing bird are 10 to the power of my overdraft, but two is just...
18: Look, this is utterly ludicrous.
0: Meanwhile, Arthur is in the thick of it. No sooner has he emerged from the cavernous gap between two of the statue's toes into a thick pall of smoke than he has been accosted thus.
19: Odd! Look out there!
8: What?
19: Pandolfo!
8: Who, me?
19: Pandolfo!
8: Do I know you?
19: Arthur Pandolfo!
8: Well, without knowing you, it's hard to tell. I mean, I quite like some people, others not so much.
19: Arthur!
8: Well, it has to be said that on balance, very few of the people I count, or rather counted as friends, most of them have been disintegrated, you see, very few of them have piercing red eyes, black armor, and laser rifles, so I think the answer is probably veering towards...
19: Answer, or I fire!
8: Ah, well, that clinches it, I'm afraid. I don't think we're going to be friends.
19: This planet is the property of the Dolman Saxville Galactic Corporation. Trespassers are to be shot.
8: Whose property? What about the bird people?
19: You have established communication with the avian birds.
8: Well, chatted. Didn't understand a lot of it, to be honest. What do you mean, perverts?
19: Perverts, subversives, all perverts, subversives, and trespassers are to be shot.
8: Well, that should keep you busy. Bye now.
19: Odd. I command you, come on.
0: And also accosted thus.
19: Odd, who goes there, friend or foe?
8: Depends what you like.
19: Odd, I fire.
0: And finally... thus.
20: Get down.
8: What?
20: Into the trench. Come on, there's a hidden shelter.
8: Oh, thanks.
20: Shh.
8: Who are you?
20: Archaeologist.
8: What?
20: Shh.
8: Archaeologist?
20: Yes.
8: What are you doing?
20: Digging, researching, trying to stay alive.
8: With that lot around?
20: Most particularly because that lot are around.
8: With all the laser guns and the armor and things?
20: Yes.
8: Odd thing, they all seem to be limping.
20: Yes.
8: Why?
20: Blisters.
8: Ah, so that's why they're limping.
20: Yes.
8: Why have they got blisters?
20: That, whoever you are, is a very good question.
8: And the answer?
20: That's what I'm here to find out.
8: Really? Strange job for an archaeologist.
0: Why should a nice young archaeologist, whose name incidentally is Lintilla, be particularly interested in a band of limping soldiers? Will Ford and Zaphod have to go through all the business with the wise old bird, or will they persuade the bird they've so improbably landed on to take them to the ground so that they can get straight on with the next bit? Find out in the next intriguing episode of The Hitchhiker's Guide to the Galaxy.
21: In that episode of The Hitchhiker's Guide to the Galaxy, Peter Jones was the book, Simon Jones was Arthur Dent, Geoffrey McGiven was Ford Prefect, Mark Wing Davy was Zaphod Beeblebrox, Stephen Moore was Marvin, David Tate was Eddie, Ronald Baddeley was Bird One, John Baddeley was Bird Two and the Foot Warrior, Lula Lenska was Lintilla, and John LeMessurier was the Wise Old Bird. Radiophonic sound and music was by Paddy Kingsland of the BBC Radiophonic Workshop. The programme was written by Douglas Adams and produced by Geoffrey Perkins. Parents of young organic life forms are warned that towels can be harmful if swallowed in large quantities.

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0: Many and strange are the universes that drift like bubbles in the foam upon the river of time. Alone in its little cosmos, turning the same face always toward Trilorn, its solitary sun, Shervain's world was the last and the strangest jest of the Maker of the Stars. All the inhabitants of this world, which knows no night, live in the narrow belt between the burning heat of the Firelands and the insufferable cold of the Shadowlands. All that is, until now. Shervain ordered the erection of this village deep in the Shadowlands to house his workmen. He has vowed to unravel the greatest mystery of his world, and has invited you, from your world, to join him. Come, visitor. Walk the narrow streets with us as Sci-Fi Radio presents our adaptation of Arthur C. Clarke's short story, The Wall of Darkness.
1: Ah, hello then. You must have just arrived from the city.
2: I am Urgan. Shervain's been expecting you. Oh, yes, yes. The fire will feel good after your long journey. You had little trouble with the mountain pass, I trust. 2 long years to build that road. Did you know that? 2 years. But it is a fine road, is it not, visitor? On a good day, when Trelorn is high, you can see the wall from there. Not like today, cold and too late in the summer for seeing far. In any case, there is little but the wall to see. No flowers here, too cold for them as well, or any other growing thing. And this is summer. Here, another piece of wood. It came all the way from the city. But then, so did you. Ah, that's better. Well, there it is then. The wall. Quite a sight, isn't it? Glossy black, like polished glass, 10 times higher than a man, and belting our world in each direction, forever. And behind it is the land in which we lived before our births. Oh, yes, it is true. Of course, there are those who choose to believe it was built by the first dynasty, built so long ago that no one remembers why or how. They believe we have, over the years, forgotten the wondrous technology.
3: And how long ago did you forget your manners, Urgan? Mm-hmm. Urgan is one of our leading philosophers, visitor, and I am known as Grail. Here, I have brought something to warm your insides. We are both, Urgan and I, scholars of the wall, but as it often is with friends, we fail to share the same convictions of the origin and purpose of the wall.
2: My colleague continues to cling to the ancient belief that only madness lies behind the wall, that it is a mystical thing, little more than a gigantic puzzle, a challenge to the mind of man.
3: Urgan, our visitor did not ride this far into the Shadowland to listen as 2 old men argue over a question which may soon be answered. You came to see the wall, to touch it, to experience it, and so you shall. When you are warm, visitor, I will take you there. We can go on foot. It is not far, not as far as it looks. You will join us, of course, Urgan.
2: If only to keep you from frightening our guest with your ramblings of madness. Shervain is not one to gamble his sanity, be assured of that.
3: There is only one thing waiting behind the wall, or so the legends say, and that is madness. Of our activities and situations prior to our birth, we know nothing, and we know that we know nothing. Or at least I do.
2: In any case, visitor, you will know that you have seen the wall, greatest mystery of our world. Well, if we're ready, let us begin. As Grail said, the wall is not as far as it looks.
3: Perhaps we shall be fortunate enough to find Braildon. He is the architect of Shervain's dream, or folly.
2: Shervain and Braildon were children together, you know.
3: Isn't that Braildon near the base of the great stairway?
4: Freildan, the visitor is with us.
5: Come then. You could not have arrived at a better time. Shervain ascends today.
3: And his mind is lost to us forever.
5: It is good of you to come and see for yourselves what we have done. Few believe until they see it with their own eyes.
3: To think when I first saw your plans, Braildon, how I doubted your ability. But why have you stopped short of the top?
5: Shervain wants to be the only one to make the final ascent.
2: As a boy, he believed your tales of madness, Grail.
5: The last stage will be by a lifting machine on the highest platform. And yes, there may be danger. That is why he intends to go alone.
3: If the wall was built to keep something from our world, it will still be impassable from the other side. Or at least it should be.
5: We have thought of that. If there is a need, the ramp can be destroyed in a moment by explosives at selected spots.
3: All these years of work. And now it is nearly done. Completed.
5: Yes, it has taken much time and much effort. But now, the moment Shervain and I have waited for draws near. The end to this timeless mystery. Soon, we will know.
3: But at such great expense.
5: Grail, you forget that Shervain has more wealth than any other man in this world. The raw materials were here. The very rocks of these dark mountains have now become steps. Steps which will lead us to the truth. On that, Grail, can anyone place too high a price?
3: I do not forget, Braildon. But I remember well his father, Shervaal, and the day he brought his young son to the Shadowland. Shervain was just a boy visitor, a lad barely 15 years old when the three of us rode together into the world.
1: It is as you have been told, my son. Nothing lives in this desolate place.
6: It's because Trelawne's light cannot warm the land. Isn't that right, Grail? Grail says that all life on our world would perish in an instant without Trelawne.
1: And what else has he taught you, Shervain? What has your old master taught you of the wall?
6: Grail has said that long ago, men tried to understand the wall and its purpose, to learn its secret. And all failed. All who tried were consumed by mystery and lost their ability to reason. They became mad.
1: Is that how it is, Grail? Has time removed us so far from our ancestors of the first dynasty that we now have no hope of understanding their work without risking sanity? Have we slipped so far?
3: We have so little proof that the first dynasty built the wall, Shervaal.
1: You should take leave of your studies occasionally, Grail. Get away from the cold walls of the university and travel our world more. Perhaps you would discover that the wall is not the only mystery worth our consideration. Experience is an excellent first step on the path to true understanding, old friend.
3: As you say, Shervaal.
6: Is that why we have come here, Father? To gain a new experience? Am I going to see the wall? Will I not go mad with the sight of it?
1: Shervain, Shervain. So many questions. If you question your teacher as you do your father, it is no wonder the Grail has no time for travels. Whoa! This is as far as we can safely take the animals. They must now go the remainder of the distance on foot.
6: Will it be far, Father? Are we close to the wall now?
1: We are just climbing that ridge, Shervain. Grail, I want you to stay here with our animals.
3: As you wish, Shervaal.
1: Come, Shervain, and be careful. These rocks can shift underfoot. Look out as far as you can, my son, and tell me, what do you see?
6: I see no life here, Father. There is nothing here, only the dark gray rocks and the even darker shadows.
1: Now let your eye move toward the far horizon. Tell me what you see there.
6: A line. A thin line, which is blacker than the sky. Father, is that the wall?
1: Yes, my son. The greatest mystery of our world. As a younger man, I crossed this lifeless plain and touched its surface, tried to understand it. And in time, when you were older, so shall you.
6: And did you understand, Father?
1: There's some weather brewing. The Shadowland is no place to be in the open during a storm. Come, Shervain, we must return home now. Grail, prepare the animals. The storm is coming.
3: We rode hard that day, visitor. It was the last time we rode together. Soon the young Stravain left my tutoring to continue his studies. It was during that time the tragedy which provided him with such wealth occurred. His entire family was swept away by the strangest of accidents. Lightning from a storm out of season struck Cherval's great house, bringing it down, crushing the life from all those who were within. Poor Chauvain, he was still at the university. I carried the tragic news to him myself.
5: But that was long ago, visitor. You did not travel this far into the Shadowland to hear sad stories, or look at my drawings. You came to experience the wall, and by the First Dynasty, it is time you did. Come, visitor. Grail, Urgan, follow me, please.
3: The wall is not constructed of matter as we know it, visitor. You will see, it is a mystical thing, not of this world.
5: Place your hand here, against its surface. See how cold it is. Much colder than it should be, even in this place. Notice the texture, as if you are not really touching a solid substance at all. You see, there is a force, something unseen, which prevents your touch, protects the wall. It is that thin barrier that you feel. For all of the ages it has stood in this place, there is no sign of wear. And listen, sound, all sounds, seem to be less distinct the closer you get to the wall, as if they were absorbed by it. Oh, to know how they built it.
2: This wall was not built at all. It was created.
5: Perhaps you are right, Urgan, but there are ancient buildings in my land which react in much the same way as the wall. We know that they are from the First Dynasty. Now, if their engineers could build ships of metal that could cross the ocean to the Firelands, why not a wall such as this? Is that not so, visitor?
2: Myths. Ships that fly, and ships that defy the searing rays of Trelorn. A legacy of legends from the First Dynasty. Why would these engineers build such a wall? What are they keeping us from? Or what are they keeping from us?
7: I will tell you when I return from the other side.
8: Chauvain!
7: I've come to tell you that the lifting machine is almost ready. It is time. We must go to the ramp.
2: You will not reconsider?
7: Urgan, I saw the wall for the first time in my life from those distant mountains at the edge of the Shadowland with Cherval, my father. Today, I will have its truth.
2: Or not, as Charon, creator of the world, wishes.
3: If I were a younger man, perhaps I would ask to go with you, Cherval.
7: I know, old friend. But you must stay with Braylon. He will ensure the destruction of the ramp should the wall's secret present any threat to our people. And you, visitor, you have come this far. I wish you to join me and continue your journey. You appear brave enough. The lifting platform has been strongly constructed. It will hold us both.
3: Do not refuse, Cherval, visitor, the opportunity he has offered you.
2: Is one I would avoid, thank you.
7: Visitor, you agree then. Good. We shall brave the wall together.
9: We're nearly to the highest platform now. Yes. Yes, I can see the lift. Carefully, visitor. We're almost there. Nearly there. Stay close to the wall. Now, onto the lift. Stand still, visitor. I will signal to raise the platform. Watch your balance.
1: We are ready! Now!

0: As a boy, I laughed at the legends, for I had the mind of a child and lacked reason. Now I have reason, but in my heart I fear the legends at this moment more than ever. It is good that you are here, visitor. What monstrous thing, what creature may be lurking on the other side? Did the First Dynasty create the wall to protect us? And protect us from what? We're almost to the top. We can see over the wall. I can see. But I don't understand. This can't be. This can't. Look. It seems to stretch on forever. I don't understand. I see no sign of danger here, but perhaps danger will discover us. Tell Braildon that he is to come to the top, to come up here and wait for our return, that everything is all right, that the visitor and I are going home. There is nothing to fear. I will lead the way. Stay close to me. This wall is gigantic. It's a featureless plane. It seems to rush toward the horizon, spreading as ink might spill from a bottle, spreading out to the very edge of the world, hiding from us in its own cloak of black cloth. So tight is the weave that even the light is kept at bay.
1: It is so dark. Look!
0: Our shadows! Even our shadows have abandoned us. What manner of place is this? Look behind us. Even Trelawne cannot penetrate here. Our great sun is now nothing more than a pale disk, a dim street lamp beset by a ghostly fog. Ah, but a lamp, nevertheless. A lamp which can guide us. If we keep Trelawne in sight, we cannot become lost in this place. We will keep it behind us. It will be a beacon for our return. Come, visitor. We must soon reach the other side. How could we have lost what the engineers of the First Dynasty knew? This distortion, this control of matter. There is no monster here, no madness, no souls waiting to be born, or souls now dead. There is nothing in this place. There is nothing here. Only darkness. A wall of darkness. That is really not a wall. It is so strange. Stop! Behind us, visitor! Trelawne! It has changed! The sun has grown smaller. We cannot have gone so far in so short a time as to leave the sun behind. This accursed place! It will not defeat us. Trelawne is still our beacon back to the world we know. But we must watch it closely. Now, we must not lose sight of it, or we will be doomed to wander here in darkness, perhaps forever. Come, but keep sight of Trelawne. The wall plays tricks with sound. It would seem to treat light in much the same manner. Does the wall also challenge time? Capture and distort time itself? I wonder. The further we move from the edge, the lower Trelawne rests in the sky, yet I detect no slope, no gradual incline that could account for what our eyes have told us. But our sun continues to set. It is puzzling. Trelawne is nearly gone now. See, visitor? Only a dim glow remains to mark the point where we entered this place and our safety. But we must go on, just a little further.

0: know the answer is here. We have come so far. We must find it. There! There! Ahead of us! You can see it! Do you see another light? It's only the faintest of glimmers on the horizon, but it is there. I'm sure of it. It must be the far edge. We can see the other side, visitor. We will have our answer. The Lord is set behind us, but now we have a new light to guide us. And this mystery at last will soon end. What do you suppose it is? One of their great cities, perhaps? That is lighting our way now? I wonder what they will be like, these people from across the wall. Friendly as you are, I'm sure. They may have questioned the wall as we have. Wait. Do you see it? The light. The light. Now it is above the wall's edge. As we near it, it ascends into this dark sky, even as Trelawne descended. Could it be Trelawne's twin? Could this world have two suns? Two lands? Yes, each with its own sun, separated for long eons of time by the wall. Cautiously now, slowly. It looks much the same as Trelawne, see? The nearer we come to the wall's edge, the brighter this new sun becomes. I wonder if their lands are as fair as ours. If their cities are as great. Is their ocean as lovely as the one we know? I'm certain that they will welcome us, visitor. Much as we would welcome them if they had crossed the wall first. We've done it. Do you see the edge? And there, in the distance, there are mountains here, too. We are the first to cross the wall in thousands of years, perhaps in all eternity. We have at least one of its secrets. We will be the first to meet our brothers that this infernal structure has kept from us through all the centuries. The light! We're coming out of the darkness and we can see clearly once again. A new world! Those distant mountains, look at them! Look at them! They're so very much like the ones on our side of the world. They are as cold and gray to the eye as the lifeless crags of our own Shadowland. Whoop! Do not rush to the edge, visitor. To slip on this smooth surface and risk a fall now after all this way. Oh, slowly. Slowly now. I can see more of this side of the world now. There's a large plain. A span of open land which stretches from the wall to those far mountains. I see. There is a town here. I see.
1: Trevane, what did you find? Trevane!

0: When he awoke, Grail, Shervain said to me, along the line of the wall, our universe comes to an end, and yet it does not end. What do you think he meant?
1: I now believe that there was no boundary, nothing to stop one from going onward before the wall was built. It would seem that the wall itself is indeed a man-made barrier, sharing perhaps the same properties of the space in which it lies. If this is true, those vague properties were always there, and the wall has added nothing to them. Do you understand?
0: Our visitor might, but I'm afraid I do not.
1: Let me see if I can simplify the concept. Consider this plain sheet of paper, then. It has, of course, two sides.
0: That is obvious, Grail, but what...
1: Can you imagine a sheet such as this that has but one side?
0: One side? That's impossible. Ridiculous.
1: But is it? In our age, for whatever reasons the past is hidden, we cannot match the intellects of the First Dynasty. But what their minds could easily grasp directly, we can approach by analogy. This simple trick may help you to glimpse the truth, Braildon, and you too, visitor. If I bend this strip of paper, which I cut from the sheet, so that it forms a loop...
0: You have a section of a cylinder, Grail, but you still have an inside and an outside, two surfaces.
1: Correct, Braildon. But now both of you watch. If I bring the two ends together and add a half twist, find the inside or outside now.
0: I understand. Instead of two separate surfaces, it now forms a single continuous sheet, a one-sided surface. Something that at first seems utterly impossible.
1: Yes, I thought you would understand. The symbol of the twisted loop is so common in the ancient religions, but over the long ages, its meaning had been completely lost to us.
0: Your twisted loop, Grail, is a crude two-dimensional example of what must really occur in three.
1: Crude, yes, but it is as near as our minds can ever get to the truth. May I fill your cup, visitor?
0: Here, let me...
1: I thank you, Braildon, for bringing our visitor back to the village. But why did you choose to stay with us? Shervain is still at the wall. There is one task yet to perform. Is there not?
0: There is. I knew it must be done, but I did not wish, could not bear to see my work destroyed.
1: Yes, of course. We will hear nothing this far from the wall. It will swallow this sound as it has all others. But there is something else on your mind, Braildon. Another question about the wall, perhaps. Your face, your expression, has failed to conceal your confusion very well.
0: It is nothing, just a curious idea that continues to run about in my head.
1: And that is?
0: I accept what you have told me, but I still have this strange feeling that when Shervain drops his hand and the explosions perform their task... that another stairway, watched by another Shervain, will fall in identical ruins on the other side of the wall.
2: That is an interesting idea, isn't it? But Shervain knows, as do you, that the wall has no other side. Our cast for Wall of Darkness featured Ken Page as Shervain, Howard Fisher as Urgon, Jerry Haynes as Grail, and Rick Spiegel as Braildon. Shervain as a boy was played by Bob Reed. The original story, Wall of Darkness, was written by Arthur C. Clarke and adapted for Sci-Fi Radio by L.A. Jones. Our director was John O. Williams. All music and sound effects were created by Ron DiIulio at the studio of Audio Visual Associates in Euless, Texas. The series producers are Kevin Singer and Ron DiIulio. 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

0: we present Bernard Horsfall as Harry Lawson and Jeffrey Banks as Professor von Hardwig in A Journey to the Center of the Earth, the novel by Jules Verne, adapted for radio in 8 parts by Howard Jones. Part 3, Lost.
1: Yes, my name is Harry Lawson. I am a nephew by marriage to that celebrated, brilliant, eccentric German scientist, Professor von Hardwig. It was he who planned our unforgettable journey, a journey to the center of the earth. But I, in a sense, was responsible for it, for I hit upon the clue which enabled us to decipher some runic writing on an ancient parchment. It was the writing of one Arne Saknussemm, an Icelandic alchemist of the 16th century. And he told how he had journeyed to the center of the earth by descending the crater of the volcano Snæfells in Iceland. My uncle was determined that we should follow in Saknussemm's footsteps. So, with our faithful Icelandic guide, Hans Bjelke, we descended the crater of Snæfells. Presently, we reached a spot where 4 subterranean galleries opened up before us. My uncle chose to follow the eastern gallery. We marched for days and days. Our water supplies were exhausted. At last, we ran up against a solid wall of rock. We had followed the wrong road. We turned back on a nightmare march, during which I became delirious with thirst. We reached the junction of the galleries, where, it seemed, we were doomed to die. But Hans, exploring a little on his own account, heard the rush of water beyond a granite wall. With his crowbar, he hacked at the wall. He had been at work an hour, and I was wild with impatience. I am sure my uncle was thinking of more violent measures. He had, in fact, just taken hold of a crowbar when...
2: Water, master! Here is much water!
3: My clever, faithful Hans! Harry! Water! Water!
4: Give me some!
5: No! Do not touch!
4: What do you mean,
5: do not touch?
6: My hands! See, they are scalded! This water is boiling!
4: Boiling? Then we can't drink it!
6: Let us wait a little. It will soon get cool.
1: The tunnel began to be filled by clouds of vapor, and a small stream trickled away from us towards the depths of the earth. In a short time, it was sufficiently cool to drink, and we gulped it down in great mouthfuls. I remarked that it tasted of iron.
7: Yes, indeed, my boy. An excellent tonic for the stomach. Hans can congratulate himself on a rare discovery.
3: What do you say, Harry, to naming this stream after Hans? It is the usual custom with explorers.
7: Of course.
3: Agreed, then. This stream henceforth shall be known as the Hansbach. Does this please you, Hans?
6: I thank you, master.
4: It seems a pity to let all this lovely water run to waste. I think first we should fill the goatskin and our gourds.
6: Oh, yes. I have done this.
4: Good. Then we should dam up the stream. Can you stop up the hole, Hans?
6: I will see. But it is hot. Very hot.
3: No, wait. When we have drunk all the water in the goatskin and the gourds, are we certain that we can refill them? Well, are we, Harry?
4: Now that you mention it.
3: Let the water run away, I say. It is inexhaustible. Also, it will follow naturally the road to the center of the earth. It will serve to guide and refresh us on our way.
4: You're right, Uncle, and with this stream always beside us, we're bound to succeed. Let's push on.
3: Oh, have you forgotten that it's night time? First, we must sleep. And then, as you say, Harry, let us push on.
1: We resumed our march on the following day at 8 in the morning. The granite tunnel, with its sinuous and winding way and its occasional sharp turns, had all the appearance of a labyrinth. Its direction, however, was generally towards the southeast. All the time, the stream flowed quietly at our feet. My uncle began to complain of the horizontal nature of the road. Our calculations showed a fall of about only 2 inches in every furlong. But this did not seem important to me. So long as the road led towards the center of the earth, there was no reason to complain. Besides, we had no choice. On the evening of Friday, the 10th of July, our calculations showed us to be some 30 leagues southeast of Reykjavik, and about 2.5 leagues beneath the surface. Hans, who was leading, suddenly gave a warning cry.
6: Bueller! Take care there! take great care.
7: What is the matter?
6: A hole. Right here. Right under my feet.
3: A horrible well.
7: A beautiful well. It makes you dizzy to look down. Eh, Harry?
3: Yes. Yes, this will take us down quickly. And it will take us a very long way. It is a veritable staircase.
4: A staircase? We can't get down there.
7: We have plenty of ropes. Have we not, Hans?
8: Plenty. I have them all here in my pack. Not one is lost.
7: Splendid. But why do we delay with talk? Let us go down.
0: The well into which we descended was a narrow opening known as a fissure. We were, in fact, descending a kind of a spiral staircase. Down, down, down. It was exhausting work, and we were compelled to rest every quarter of an hour on some projecting rock or ledge. All the while, the Hansbach fell beside us in a cascade. For 2 whole days, we followed the staircase down, penetrating 2 leagues deeper into the crust of the earth. On the 3rd day, however, at about 12 o'clock, the fissure suddenly assumed a gentler slope, still tending in a southeasterly direction. The road became comparatively easy, and at the same time, dreadfully monotonous. It would have been difficult for matters to have turned out otherwise. Our journey had no chance of being diversified by landscape and scenery. We pushed on steadily. 3 days later, on Saturday, the 18th of July, we reached a kind of vast grotto. My uncle paid Hans his wages, his usual 3 rix dollars, and declared the next day a day of rest. On Sunday morning, after breakfast, he decided to put his scientific notes and calculations in order.
3: Yes. Yes, when we return to the surface, I shall want to make a map of our journey. It would not be too difficult. I have noted with the greatest care the angles and slopes we have followed. Hans, take the compass. Tell me how it indicates.
8: It points east, 1/4 southeast.
3: So, excellent. I calculate we have traveled 250 miles from our point of departure.
0: That means that the Atlantic Ocean is over our heads.
3: Certainly.
0: At this very moment, perhaps storms are raging above us. Men and ships are battling with high winds. Perhaps whales are up there, playing in shoals, thrashing our roof.
3: Possibly, possibly. But don't worry. There's no danger of them breaking through. But let's get back to our calculations. We are 250 miles southeast of Sneffels. And according to my previous notes, we have come 16 leagues in a downward direction.
0: 16 leagues? 50 miles into the earth?
3: I'm sure of it.
0: 50 miles down? That's the limit allowed by science for the thickness of the earth's crust.
3: I agree.
0: And according to all known laws on the increase of heat, the deeper you penetrate, there should be here a temperature of, a temperature of 1,500 degrees on the Rayona scale. In which case, these granite walls all about us shouldn't be here at all. They should be in a molten state.
3: So, you see, my boy, facts are very stubborn things and overrule all theories. Hans, what temperature does the thermometer indicate on the Rayona scale?
8: He indicates, wait, please. It indicates 27.6 degrees.
3: So, science is wrong by 1,474 degrees and 0.4 of a degree. Harry, your great Humphry Davy, who repudiates the central heat theory, he shines forth in all his glory. He's right, and I have done well to believe in him. Eh, Harry?
0: Your calculations lead me to a stupendous conclusion, Uncle.
3: Then what is that?
0: Look at it in this way. From this spot where we are now to the center of the earth is about 1,583 leagues.
3: 1,583 1/4.
0: We'll call it 1,600 in round numbers. Now, out of a journey of 1,600 leagues, we have completed 16.
3: What then?
0: Hans, how long has our journey occupied us so far?
8: It is 20 days.
0: You're sure of that?
8: Oh, yes, I'm sure. It is exactly 20 days.
0: Uncle, you hear that? Exactly 20 days to complete 1/100th part of our journey. If we go on at this rate, we shall be journeying on for 2,000 days. 5.5 years. To descend 16 leagues, we have made a horizontal journey of 85 leagues, so that we shall have to go about 8,000 leagues.
3: No, you and your calculations. How do you know that this road will not carry us directly and quickly to our journey's end? Besides, what I have undertaken to do, another has done before me.
9: Arn Saknussemm?
3: Yes, the great Arn Saknussemm. Why should not we be equally successful?
9: I hope we shall, Uncle, but still, if I may be allowed to suggest...
3: You are allowed to hold your tongue! And you talk so stupidly that...
9: I was only pointing out...
3: My boy, whatever objections you raise, whatever fine theories you put forward, we shall go on. Hans?
7: Yes, Master.
3: We shall go on, shall we not?
7: We shall go on, if you say so, Master.
3: I do say so. So there you are, my boy. We shall go on. We shall go on!
1: Several days thereafter, the slopes ahead of us became steeper. Some were frightful, almost vertical. And it seemed that we were forever going down through the solid rock. On some days, we descended a league and a half, and even 2 leagues, that is 6, towards the center of the earth. These descents were sufficiently perilous, and as we made them, we learned to appreciate to the full the marvelous coolness of our guide. This grave and dispassionate Icelander had become devoted to us, and he got us over many a dangerous situation where, but for him, our little expedition must have foundered. During the 2 weeks following our last conversation, there occurred nothing worthy of record. But the next event, which I must relate, is indeed quite fearful. And even now, the memory of it makes me tremble and my heart to falter. Our constant and successive descents had taken us quite 30 leagues into the earth. That is to say, that there were above us nearly 100 miles of rocks, oceans, continents, and towns. In a horizontal direction, we were about 200 leagues southeast of Iceland. The 7th of August. On that unforgettable day, the tunnel had taken an almost level course. I was walking in front. My uncle had charge of one of the Rumkopf coils. I had the other. By means of its light, I was examining the different layers of granite. Presently, I halted and turned round. Uncle! I had been completely absorbed in my engrossing occupation and had failed to notice. I was alone. Uncle? No reply. I've certainly been walking too fast, or perhaps the others have stopped to rest. Well, the best thing I can do is to go back and find them. I must have walked back for at least a quarter of an hour. Not a living soul. Uncle! In the myriad cavernous echoes it aroused. For the first time, I began to feel seriously alarmed. A shiver ran through my body. I broke out in a sweat. Keep calm. I must keep calm. I shall find them all right. Of course I shall. There can't be 2 roads to the center of the earth. It's certain that I'm a long way ahead of them. All I have to do is to go back and find them. I ascended the tunnel for half an hour. I couldn't make up my mind whether or not I recognized certain markings and projections on the walls. Every now and again I paused and listened in case my uncle and Hans were calling. Knowing well that in that still atmosphere I should hear them a long way off. But no, there was nothing to be heard. nothing in all that immense gallery except the echoes of my own footsteps. At last I stopped. Even now I could scarcely believe that I was lost. I was quite willing to think that I had made a mistake, but not that I was lost. If I had made some silly mistake, then surely I should find my way back to my companions. But if I was really lost... No, I would not think of it. I said to myself, back up now, it's all right. Since there's only one road to be followed, they must come by it, and we shall meet. All I have to do is to go back up the slope. Just a minute, though. It's possible that having missed me, they too may have started to search for me. In that case, I must make haste. And I shall catch up with them. Of course I shall catch up with them. There's no doubt about it. But I was by no means convinced of what I said. And as I stood pondering, another fearful doubt assailed me. Was I, after all, really ahead of the others? But yes, of course I was. Hans was certainly following behind me, preceded by my uncle. Why, I perfectly recalled how Hans had stopped for a moment to adjust the baggage on his shoulders. It's a trifling detail, but I recalled it clearly. And then I thought, there's another sure means of not losing my way. There's a thread to guide me through all this twisting passage. The Hansbach, our faithful little stream. Come along now, I said. Be on your way. Catch up with them. This wonderful little spring, our little river, which had spared us from thirst for so long, would now lead me straight back onto the right road. But first I thought I would refresh myself with a wash. I stopped to plunge my hands into the waters of the Hansbach stream. But there was no Hansbach stream. There was only the hard and dusty road of granite. No words can describe the despair that seized me. I went down on hands and knees, feeling the hard and arid floor. No stream. Not the slightest trace of dampness. Uncle! Uncle! I was lost. And I was powerless to help myself. Kneeling there, I asked for heaven's help, little as I had a right to be remembered by God. I prayed earnestly and sincerely. I felt calmer after that. I remembered I had with me provisions for 3 days. I remembered that my water gourd was quite full. I must not give up. I must try to find my companions. Which way should I go? Up the slope? Or down? I would go on up the slope, I decided. In that direction, I should eventually reach the point where I had lost the stream. Once there, I could regain the crater of Mount Sneffels. Why hadn't I thought of this before? I had a bite of food and a drink and started on the ascent of the gallery. An hour passed. I tried to recall the shape of the tunnel to persuade myself that I had come this way before. But I could recognize nothing. And then I stumbled against something solid. Impassable rock. This was the end of the passage. It was a mere blind alley. My last hope was now gone. I was lost in this vast labyrinth without a guide, without a clue, without a compass. When I stumbled, I had damaged my lamp and I had no means of repairing it. Its light was already becoming fainter. Soon it would go out altogether. I seemed to see a procession of shadows flickering over the granite wall, and I scarcely dared to lower my eyes, fearing to lose this last precious glimmer of light. I completely lost my head. I rose, hammering my fists in despair against the cold stone wall. Madness must have seized me. I knew not what I did. I began to run, rushing willy-nilly in this inextricable labyrinth, tearing down the slope like some crazed inhabitant of the underworld, screaming, roaring, howling, bruised by the projecting rocks, falling and getting up and falling. Where was I going? I did not know.
9: Hours? Past? Perhaps many. At last, my strength exhausted, I dropped senseless to the floor.
1: When at last I opened my eyes, my face was wet with tears. How long I had lain there, I did not know. I had no means of knowing. I was alone. Alone? Never since the creation of the world had there been such solitude as mine. Overcome with pain and grief, I crouched against the granite wall, endeavoring to compose my mind. Faintness came upon me again, and I thought this must be the of death. Then, suddenly there reached my ears a confusion of sound, like a distant rumbling of thunder. And in it, resounding far, far off, voices. What was it? I listened. A quarter of an hour passed. All about me was so silent that I could hear the throbbing of my own heart. And thus I waited, waited, waited, strangely hopeful. Then, by accident, my ear brushed against the wall, and I appeared to hear the faintest echo of a sound, as if I was listening to vague and incoherent voices. I cried aloud, "It can't be! It isn't true! It's delirium! I'm imagining it!" But I listened all the more intently. Now I convinced myself that I heard human voices. I could make out no meaning, no sense in what I heard, but somewhere somebody was speaking. I felt sure of it. Could it be myself? Could it be that my own words were echoing back to me? I bit my lips and again put my ear to the wall. Yes. Yes, it was the sound of human voices. So now I dragged myself along the sides of the tunnel until I reached a point where I could hear more distinctly. Even so, I could only distinguish strange and uncertain words which for me had no meaning. Words whispered, as it were, far, far away. And at last I made out a word. Lorat? What did it mean? I didn't know. I didn't care. It was Danish. It must be either my uncle or Hans who was speaking. I yelled at the top of my voice, "Help! Help!" Then I listened, scarcely daring to breathe. I listened for the slightest sound, a cry, a sigh, a question. But no. All was silence. And now I began to fear that my voice was so weak that my companions who were in search of me would never hear me. It must be they. It must. What other men can be buried down here, 100 miles under the surface of the earth? Then again I listened. I moved my ear over to the wall and found a spot where the voices appeared to be at their loudest. And I heard, too, a noise like the rolling of distant thunder. Now, at last, I understood what was happening. These sounds were not reaching me through the solid mass of granite. They were coming along the gallery itself. The place where I lay had some peculiar acoustic property of its own. A whispering gallery. I heard my own name distinctly pronounced, cast, as it were, into space. It was my uncle, the professor, who was speaking. It was clear that shouting would not help me. In order to make myself heard, I too must speak along the wall of the gallery, which would carry my voice as effectively as a wire carries electricity from one place to another. But there was no time to lose. If my companions were to move only a few feet from where they now stood, there would be no acoustic effect, no whispering gallery. I put my lips to the wall.
10: and I said as clearly and as distinctly as I could, Uncle Hotbeak. I waited. I knew that sound did not travel very fast. And besides, I thought the density of the air at this great depth could only tend to slow it down. I waited. Many seconds passed. Seconds which to my distracted mind appeared an eternity. And

0: That was the third installment of A Journey to the Center of the Earth, adapted by Howard Jones from the novel by Jules Verne. The cast was as follows. Harry Lawson was played by Bernard Horsfall, Professor von Hartwig by Geoffrey Banks, and Hans Bjelke by John Daglish. It was produced in the north of England by Trevor Hill. Next Thursday, at 5:25 in story time, you'll be able to hear the fourth installment of A Journey to the Center of the Earth, and this is called The Central Sea.
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7: And the shower of silver dollars from Popsicle Pete's money box.
8: Now let's see now. Buck and Black Barney have finally managed to open the door of Barney's big underground machine. And there... But let's pick up our story exactly where we left off. Are you all set? Then here we go, 500 years into the future.
9: Willard.
10: Barney.
9: Captain, I know that I shouldn't leave the poor little tank all alone by himself down here under the ground. Willard!
10: He was in the control cabin of your machine, wasn't he?
9: Sure he was. And now he's gone. Captain, what could have happened to him?
10: I don't know. Isn't there some other part of your groundhog where he might be? Sleeping quarters or something like that?
9: I looked at him and he ain't there. My Willie's gone, that's all. He's gone.
10: Now, Barney.
9: Somebody or something must have come in here and taken him. You hear me?
10: Yes, I hear you, but listen to me.
9: Well, what do you mean, listen to you? My Willie's gone, ain't he?
10: Yes, I know, Barney, but no matter where he went, he couldn't have got very far in the few minutes since you left him
9: just
10: here.
9: Just the same, he's gone. Now I don't know what I'm going to do.
10: Find him, of course. There's no way under the sun for him to have got very far away here underground.
9: Come on, Captain. Come on. We'll go out the same way I did when I disintegrated my way up to the cave, but me and you run into each other.
10: Okay, Barney, lead the way. Only watch your step.
9: Yeah, sure. Probably some big wild animal will come along
10: Easy, Barney. This is a pretty sharp climb, and we haven't got inertron lifting units to help us along.
9: Who cares about anything like that? We got to find it. We got Willie.
10: Well, here's the big open cave, Barney.
9: Yeah.
10: You see anything of him? I'm afraid I don't. Although there's not very much light filtering in here from your control cabin.
9: If he got into this big cave, Captain, he would have got lost. He probably didn't see me anywhere around, so he kept on going and going. There's no telling where he might be now.
10: Not necessarily, Barney.
9: What do you mean, not necessarily?
10: Well, this cave isn't as big as all that. And there's only one way he could have gone out of it.
9: Sure. He might have fell into some big hole, a bottomless pit or something.
10: No, Barney, no. The disintegrated shaft that leads down to our mechanical mold. Come on.
9: You think maybe he could have went down there to a talented woman, talk to yours, that the same way I done?
10: That's it. Now, here's the shaft.
9: Yeah.
10: Only be careful because it drops almost straight down and it's nearly... Barney!
9: Come here!
11: Did you hurt yourself, Mr. Barney?
9: Yeah. I guess I... No, sir, Willie. Are you all right?
11: Well, sure I am. Only wanted to jump all the way down that long shaft.
9: On account of I couldn't wait to... Well, what do you think? On account of I must have slipped a little bit because it was so steep, that's why.
11: Oh, hello, Captain Rogers.
10: Hello there, Willie. Well, I'm glad to see you're safe and sound.
11: Oh, sure I am.
9: Well, I bet you ain't twice as glad as I am, Captain. Not even half as glad. No, sir.
12: Still don't see what all the fuss is about. Willie was just sitting here talking to us.
11: I just got tired of waiting, that's all. And I wanted to make sure you were all right, Mr. Barney.
9: Did you?
11: Yes, sir. Then when I got out into sort of a cave up there, I saw light coming up from that disintegrated away place. And I heard Lieutenant Wilmer talking with Dr. Ewer. So I thought the best thing to do was to come down here to them.
9: Oh, okay. As long as you was coming to Lieutenant Wilmer, it's all right.
12: The scamp. He heard us saying some nice things about him, too. But I guess they won't hurt him.
11: Thank you, Lieutenant.
9: Well, you see, Lieutenant, the one thing I like about myself most is my being so modest. So I always tell Willie to be that way, too. Don't I, Willie?
11: Yes, sir.
9: Sure. And someday my little Willie's going to grow up to be the finest man that ever lived.
13: Just like you, Captain Rogers, and Dr. Yore and Lieutenant Woolman.
14: Well, the thing for us to do now is to get these two mechanical moles underway and headed for the surface. Suppose Barney and I go into the other machine.
15: Yes.
14: And leave you folks here to work the mole's non-recoil energy projector.
15: Well, you think we can exert enough power against the nose of Barney's machine to push it right on up and out of the hole it dug?
14: Yes, sir, now that the groundbreaker's off.
15: Well, it's worth trying. But how are we going to know if it works out all right?
14: Well, we can keep in touch with each other by radio.
15: Fine.
14: Come on then, Barney.
13: Yeah, yes, sir. You know, Captain, that machine you folks are using isn't as big as mine and all that sort of stuff. But yours looks real nice and compact.
14: Well, we traveled a good many miles in it without any trouble.
13: And did you find anything?
14: Oh, funny. But we can talk about that later, Barney.
13: Yeah, yeah.
14: Let's get into your control cabin.
13: Yeah, you go right ahead and sit in the control seat.
14: All right. You'll have to tell me how to work these various levers, though.
13: Yes, sir. Only wait a second till I close this door.
14: That makes enough noise for half a dozen metal doors.
13: Yeah, good and loud, like it was real strong, huh?
14: Well, yes. But now, how about these controls? All I can see on the board here are three levers.
13: Well, this here one's a power control.
14: Uh-huh.
13: This one, you use for steering from side to side.
14: Yeah.
13: And this one makes the nose of the groundhog go up and down.
14: And that's all there is to it?
13: That's all.
14: Okay. Wait a second now while I turn on the radio unit.
16: I assure
14: Dr.
16: Yore that I'll make a full report immediately.
13: What's that?
17: Splendid, Donald.
14: Oh, the secretary to the president.
17: Of course, I've only given you a quick picture of all we've discovered, but I'm sure the president will want immediate action.
16: I'm sure he will. In any event, you will have Captain Rogers report to him in person as soon as you reach the surface.
17: Yes.
14: Huh?
16: Signing off.
14: Hey, wait a minute. Hello?
17: Hello, Buck?
14: Doctor?
17: I was just talking to Donald, the president's secretary.
14: So I heard.
17: I think it best that no time be lost in making official contact with the people we found living deep under the earth.
14: Oh, sure, but what was that about me reporting to the president?
17: I imagine it's just a case of giving him the complete story on this expedition.
14: Oh, well, now look, Doctor.
17: Yes?
14: It won't be necessary for you to make the mechanical mole push this machine of Barney's all the way back to the surface.
17: No?
14: No, sir. It'd be easy, but, well, sort of messy.
17: Well, what do you want to do then?
14: Well, push us upward a little bit, and we'll roll right into the big cave up here. Then we can turn and proceed under our own power.
17: Oh, fine. Well, are you all ready to move?
14: Anytime you are.
17: All right, then here we go. Everything all right?
14: Yeah, we're moving straight backward.
17: Good. I'll use a little more power here.
14: Okay. Whoa, Doctor, whoa.
17: Yes, Buck?
14: We've rolled into the open space, and it feels as though we've turned completely around.
18: I can see you have through our metallo glass window.
14: So all we need to do is head upward. You folks can follow us or make your own path, whichever's faster.
13: Oh, following us up will be the fastest. We really got power in this here groundhog.
17: Well, we'll see. Incidentally, Buck.
14: Yes?
17: Donald is having a rocket roadster made ready for us to take us to the present.
14: Good. Well, let's get going.
17: Go ahead.
14: Hang on now, Barney. I'm going to turn on the power.
13: Sure.

0: Very kind of you to meet us at the spaceport with this rocket, Roadster Donald.
1: It was on the president's instructions, Dr. Huer, to ensure you're not being held up by the crowds that were there to greet you.
2: There was quite a crowd there, wasn't there?
3: Yes. Say, I can't get over how quiet this rocket roadster seems after that groundhog of Barney's.
0: It was as bad as all that, but...
3: Boy, you never heard anything like it. But Barney says it makes it sound powerful, and that's all he cares about.
0: Yeah, it seems almost strange to be up on the surface again, doesn't it?
3: Yeah, kind of good. Much as I like the president, though, the kind of a meeting we're going to always embarrasses me.
0: Hmm? Why that?
3: Well, you know what it means. Wonderful expedition, great discoveries, marvelous scientific achievement.
0: Oh.
3: Why you should want Wilma and me around is more than I can see.
2: Right, Doctor. Any credit belongs entirely to you.
1: Well, if I may say so, I believe the president has a great deal more than just that on his mind.
3: Really?
1: What? Oh, he'll want to tell you himself. Now, there's his private landing platform just ahead of us. Hang on, please. We're landing. Now, right this way, please.
3: Good, Wilma.
2: Thanks.
3: Doctor.
0: Thank you.
1: We'll enter his private office through that door over... Oh, Mr. President.
4: Welcome. Welcome, all of you.
0: Well, Mr. President.
4: And congratulations on what I believe is the greatest scientific accomplishment of our age.
0: Thank you, Mr. President.
4: There's so much to say in commendation for your amazing feat that I won't even attempt it. Suffice it to say that arrangements for establishing social and commercial relationships with the people of your underground city are being made now.
0: Splendid.
3: I only hope that we may have a hand in it, sir.
4: Rogers, you may not.
0: What?
4: Now, don't look so unhappy, my boy. I have another assignment for you. That is, if you're willing to take it.
3: Why, sure. Of course I am, sir.
4: And don't speak too quickly, Rogers, because if you do accept it, it will be the most dangerous assignment you've ever attempted.
5: Well, I don't know about you, but I'm willing to bet that Buck takes that assignment, whatever it is. So don't miss the next episode.
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0: presenting for the first time in radio the amazing interplanetary adventures of Flash Gordon and Dale Arden. These thrilling adventures come to you as they are pictured each Sunday in the Comic Weekly, the world's greatest pictorial supplement of humor and adventure. The Comic Weekly, now printed in 32 tabloid-sized pages, each page in full four colors, is distributed everywhere as a part of your Hearst Sunday newspaper. Racing high above the earth, comfortably seated in a giant airliner, Flash Gordon, internationally famous athlete, looks admiringly across the aisle at Dale Arden. Minds of both are intent on the terrible destruction which for many months has been approaching the earth with terrific speed. The new planet hurtling through space directly in the path of the earth. Suddenly there's a violent jar. The plane lurches into a spinning nosedive. Flash Gordon him across the aisle to the frightened girl. He gathers her in his arms and leaps free of the falling plane, and pulling the ripcord of his parachute, glides to earth.
1: Don't be frightened, Dale. The plane has crashed, but we're safe.
2: Yes.
1: Hold fast. We're landing now.
3: Careful.
1: Easy. There. Dale?
2: Yes.
1: Good.
2: Oh, look, Jack. There's a round steel tower. Where can we be?
1: Why, that's the laboratory of the great scientist, Dr. Hans Zarkov. He's coming this way. I'll call him to help us. I hope you'll pardon us for breaking in on you so unceremoniously, Doctor, but you see, we had to bail out.
4: I know you for what you are, spy. Come to see me, but I have the answer to that. Come with me.
1: Put that gun away, Professor Zarkov.
5: The man is mad, Dale. We'll have to humor him.
1: All right, Professor. All right, we'll come with you.
4: Get down the ladder into this tower.
1: All right, all right.
4: There now, we are in my rocket ship, and in 10 seconds, we will be on our way to the new planet. We will all die. Die for science.
2: Oh, Flash, the doctor is mad. This rocket ship is rushing away from the earth with the speed of light, right into the path of the new planet.
5: Hold tight, Dale. We'll escape somewhere.
4: To the new planet. To the new planet. We three will save the earth.
1: Dr. Zarka, there's still time to bring your rocket ship out of the path of the new planet.
5: No. What will you gain for science if we're all killed in the crash?
4: I know who you are, Flash Gordon. Your terrain strength will not save you. Only my mind, the mind of Zarkov, his scientist, can save you. Can save any human soul upon the earth.
2: Be careful, Flash. He's reaching for the controls.
1: Stand aside, Dr. Zarkov.
4: Feel it. The gravitation pull of the new planet. We crash in 5 seconds.

0: The rocket ship hits the planet. Dr. Zarkov and Dale are thrown from the rocket ship unconscious. Flash is thrown clear of the wreckage and lands on his feet uninjured. He rushes to the side of the unconscious girl, picks her up, and starts to carry her toward the distant towers of a city on this weird new planet. Suddenly, strange soldiers armed with ray guns appear, and capturing Dale and Flash, force them to come with them to the throne room of Ming the Merciless, Emperor of Mongo and Supreme Ruler of the Universe.
1: O thou exalted Ming, Majesty of Mongo, Supreme Ruler of all the peoples of the new planet, thy slave salute thee.
2: Slave, bring forward the Earth People.
1: Thy slaves obey, O Ming the Merciless.
3: Take your hands off me. I'm no slave. As a free man and an equal.
2: So, Earthman, you are a free man and my equal. Throw him to the red monkey man in the arena. With the force of this free man, my equal.
1: There is thy freedom, Earthman. Now you go into the arena to meet the red monkey men of Mongo.
2: No, wait.
3: Don't worry, Dale. Emperor Ming, I'll show you that I, a free man from the Earth, am more than a match for your brainless red monkey men.
0: Flash reaches the bottom step leading to the arena. He leaps and swings at the... Then grasping the...

0: Wrestling man beast under the armpit, Flash whirls him around the field, knocking the others in all directions. Emperor Newton, fearing that his monkey men will all be killed, orders his soldiers to destroy Flash with their ray guns. In the midst of the confusion, Princess Aura, the beautiful young daughter of Emperor Ming, calls to Flash.
1: Quick, brave man, this way, here to my bell for me.
0: Flash leaps to the royal balcony and joins the gorgeously jeweled princess, who commands the slaves to keep back, while she takes Flash through a secret door and into a passage leading to a private elevator. The two get in, and Aura closes the door and presses the switch.
2: Who are you, beautiful maiden?
1: I am the Princess Aura, only daughter of Ming the Merciless.
2: Princess, I owe you my life.
1: You are brave and handsome. You must not die so young. I have never seen anyone like you, Earthman.
2: Where I come from, Princess, there are many stronger men and better looking. But tell me, Princess, where are you taking me?
1: I am taking you to the private landing frames of my own rocket car. There you will be safe. We have arrived, Earthman. Get in this rocket car. No one can harm you here.
2: But, Princess,
1: hurry,
2: I don't...
1: Hurry,
3: hurry! But, Princess, how am I to rescue the Earth girls? They are lost.
1: That is why you are in my private rocket car, Earthman.
3: Why, what do you mean?
1: They are then shall never be rescued by you.
3: The princess,
1: and for you, Earthman, you shall love me or die.
0: Meanwhile, back in the palace, Emperor Ming is talking with Dale Arden.
4: Your companion, Flash Gordon, has escaped, but not for long. My men will soon capture him.
1: What are you going to do with me, Emperor Ming?
4: Pleasing to me, Earthwoman, you will become my wife.
1: Never! I don't love you!
4: We men of Mungo have no human traits, no love, no mercy, no kindness. Whether you love me or not makes no difference. You shall become my wife as soon as the ceremony can be arranged.
5: Your Majesty, look into the spatograph. Our city is being bombarded by the space gyros of the Lion Men.
4: The Lion Men! Order the entire space fleet to the attack!
0: In the terrific battle which takes place between Emperor Ming's space fleet and the gyros of the Lion Men, the attacking gyros, the rocket ship in which Flash Gordon has been held captive, is destroyed. And Flash is thrown to the ground unconscious. He opens his eyes to find himself staring up into the great bearded face of Thune, Prince of the Lion Men. Thune lets his great sword fall as he sees Flash Gordon's white skin.
6: Who art thou, white-skinned youth? Speak, answer me before I cleave thy white body in pieces. Art thou a new kind of soldier of Ming the Merciless?
2: I am the sworn enemy of that fiend Emperor Ming of Mongo. He has captured a girl who is from the Earth, like myself. I live only to rescue her.
6: An Earthman, thou sayest?
2: Yes.
6: And an enemy of Ming the Merciless.
2: That's right. Tell me, are you friend or enemy?
6: I am Thune, Prince of the Lion Men, hereditary enemies of the men of Mongo. If thou wilt accept me as thy friend, Earthman, I will gladly join thee against Ming the Merciless.
2: Here's my hand on it, then, Prince Thune.
6: Good. What is thy name, Earthman?
2: I am called Flash Gordon upon the Earth, Your Highness.
6: Call me Thune, friend, and I will call thee Flash.
2: Friend Thune, do you know how we can gain admittance to the palace that we may rescue Dale Arden?
6: Come, I will show thee a secret way into the palace.
2: Ah, good.
6: The Emperor Ming is away pursuing my gyro fleet. We may be able to rescue the Earth girl. Or me return.

0: Flash Gordon and his powerful newfound friend go first to the space gyro of Prince Boone, and there they gaze intently into the thought projector, in which they not only see Dale Arden the captive, but they also have revealed to them a secret way leading to the throne room of the palace. The secret passage is known as the Tunnel of Terror because of the deadly beasts which lie within its gloomy walls. Flash and his new friend Prince Boone finally find themselves within the palace. A door with great steel bolts stands before them.
1: Quick, Boone! This door must lead directly into the center of the palace.
2: From my palace, I should say that beyond this door is the great throne room of the Emperor Ming.
1: All right, then. Here we go. There. All right, Boone. It is the throne room.
2: Yes. This great statue before us is the god of death, which stands at the top of the altar steps, directly behind the throne of the Emperor.
1: Who? What's that?
2: By the great god Tao. It is royal wedding procession. Ming the Merciless taking another bride.
3: Long live Ming the Merciless!
1: They're coming up the altar steps soon. Around the idol.
2: So look around the idol means death.
1: Thou must not. Come back. Come back, friend. Soon. Save yourself. I'm going to the rescue of my Earth friend, Dale Arden. He's being forced into a marriage with Ming the Merciless.
2: Prince Boone of the Lion Men does not save himself at the expense of his friend. If thou must die, I will die fighting with thee.
1: Dale! This way, Dale! Dale! This way, Dale!
2: Down this passage, Earthmaiden, as fast as thou canst run!
1: Quick, Toon, they're swarming up the other side. Help me topple the idol over on them. Now, one, two, three!
0: With a grinding crash, the giant idol topples over on the onrushing soldiers of Ming the Merciless, killing those in front and throwing into confusion the whole company. Flash Gordon and Prince Soon, with Dale between them, dash into the secret passage beneath the idol. The way becomes steeper. They slip down, down, 100 feet or more into a whirling underground river. They're swept along down a raging current and over the falls into a lake. With the powerful strokes of the champion swimmer, Flash sets out for the shore, towing Dale by the hair. They reach the shore, and as Flash reaches down to drag Dale to safety, he screams and disappears beneath the calm surface of the lake, clutched in two powerful green, scaly arms. With no thought of his own safety, Flash Gordon dives to Dale's rescue and finds an adventure stranger than any which has gone before. Follow the thrilling adventures of Flash Gordon and Dale Arden each Sunday in your Hearst Sunday newspaper. You will find them graphically portrayed in full-colored pictures in the Comic Weekly. Only in the Comic Weekly can you follow the escapades of the Captain Yammer Kid, those perennial rascals, or thrill to the adventures of King of the Royal Mountain. Only in the Comic Weekly can you enjoy the good, clean fun of Bringing Up Father, Billy the Toiler, Way Out West, The Little King, or in the language of his hillbilly friends, go clean catawampus over the bodacious goings-on of Barney Google. Your old friend Skippy and all his little pals are waiting for you in the Comic Weekly, along with Pinky, Molly, and Pat in their great adventure stories, Radio Patrol. Then there is H. Drummond, the Demon Aviator, Johnny Round the World, and many, many others. 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
1: 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As roaring rockets blast off to distant planets and far-flung stars, we take you to the age of the conquest of space with

0: 100 million miles out in the cold, black depths of space, a small rocket scout blasts across the invisible path marking the orbit of Jupiter on course to Earth. In the narrow cylindrical cockpit forward near the nose of the silvery ship, the pilot transmits a routine teleceiver call across the void. And in a small metal hut on Mars, the sleepy-eyed operator shakes himself awake as the call crackles in his earphones.
1: Rocket Scout 4J9 from Space Station M5. 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

0: the story, Captain Strong. 2 days ago, Captain Mitch Parker was inbound from Titan on the Earth-Titan mail run. He made routine teleceiver contact with Space Station M5 on Mars to give position and standard data. Suddenly, contact was broken for some unknown reason. We haven't been able to raise him since.
1: Any search operations underway, Commander Arkwright?
0: Of course. I sent all patrol ships into the area immediately. Even pulled rocket liners and space freighters off orbit. But they haven't found a trace of Parker or his ship.
1: Well, it's only been 2 days, sir.
0: I realize that. But the ships that are looking for Parker now have to be released. I'm organizing a full-scale rescue operation to begin tomorrow. Do you think your cadet crew is experienced enough for an assignment like this?
1: Well, the Polaris crew, of course, sir.
0: It'll be a long and difficult search, Strong. Even dangerous.
1: Don't worry about them, sir. Tom Corbett, Astro, and Roger Manning are the best cadets in the academy. In spirit, teamwork, and cooperation, they excel at...
0: Oh, excuse me, Strong.
1: Yes, sir.
2: Come in. Polaris unit reporting, sir.
1: Great Jupiter. Tom, what happened to you?
0: What happened to all of them? They look like they've been through a reaction chamber.
1: Well, Tom?
3: The officer of the day told us to report to you for disciplinary action, Commander Arkwright.
0: Disciplinary action? What's the charge?
3: We're charged with fighting and wrecking the furniture in our dormitory, sir.
0: I see. Well, Captain Strong, so this is your Polaris crew. Is this what you call teamwork, spirit, and cooperation?
1: Well, boys, I managed to square it with Commander Arkwright for you. He won't take any disciplinary action until this mission is over.
4: Oh, that's great, Captain Strong.
3: Swell, I knew you'd come through for us, Skipper.
1: But now I want to know what this is all about.
3: Why,
1: Who started it this time? Well, I'm waiting for an answer.
3: Sir, I think I can explain.
1: I'd be interested in something like that, Corbett. Well?
3: Astro and Roger had a difference of opinion, and I tried to settle it, and Roger disagreed with me, and Astro disagreed, too, and, well, I disagreed with both of them, and the next thing I knew, the bunk fell on Astro, and the table was knocked over, and...
1: And you just tore your uniform, and Roger happened to grow that black eye, and Astro accidentally cut his lip.
3: I guess so.
1: All right. Now get this, all of you. The next time I catch the three of you fighting, I'm going to make earthworms out of you. You'll do all your rocketeering in the mess hall with a bucket and mop. You understand?
5: Right, yes, sir.
1: All right. Dismissed. Oh, what a crew. Captain Strong here.
6: This is Commander Arkwright.
1: Oh, yes, sir.
6: Alert your crew for immediate blastoff.
1: Immediate? But I thought you said that...
6: The space race found a trace of reaction mass between Jupiter and the asteroid belt.
1: From Parker's ship?
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8: Listen to this jet plane streak through the air. That's a Republic Thunderjet, up on a test flight. Jets like that are pioneers of the sky, leading the way to the air age of tomorrow. And the men who fly those jets are pioneers, too, blazing a trail for youth to follow. Would you be able to fly a jet? Well, maybe not right now, but you can build yourself up so that you'll be ready when the time comes. And one important thing to do right now is to have a good, nourishing breakfast every single morning with Kellogg's Pep, the build-up wheat cereal. Then, while you're thinking about flying jets, you can be taking on the builder-upper food values that jet pilots must have to do a good job. So start now. Eat plenty of Kellogg's Pep. Get all the strength and muscle-building food values that Pep can give you. And say, when you taste that swell Pep flavor, you want a second bowlful. Ask Mom to get the better-than-ever build-up cereal, Kellogg's Pep. P-E-P. Pep. And listen for news about the swell prize you get in every package of Kellogg's Pep in just a few minutes.

0: Attention, crew. We've cleared Earth's atmosphere on course to asteroid belt.
1: A giant search operation has begun. The search through the vast reaches of space for a missing rocket scout. And now, as the rocket cruiser Polaris blasts through the void at full space speed, Captain Strong briefs his cadet crew.
2: Now, according to the last report from Central Control, traces of reaction mass have been found near the asteroid belt. Mass that might have been jettisoned from Captain Parker's ship.
3: Jettisoned, Captain? Or would there have been a leak in the hull?
2: No, that remains to be seen. In any case, the Vega, the Hydra, and the three rocket destroyers are already tracking down the mass. We're going to take a shortcut.
3: What do you mean, shortcut, sir?
2: Corbett, if you were on a rocket scout ship and developed trouble, what would you do?
3: Well, if I couldn't repair it in space, I'd call for help.
2: You'd need it. Cut that, Manning. Now, if your communications were destroyed, what would you do?
3: Well, I'd try to set down somewhere and see if I could repair her.
2: Right. Now, wouldn't it be logical to assume that that's what Captain Parker did?
4: But where could he land, sir? The only space junk of any size around here is in the asteroid belt.
2: Right, Astro. And we're going to go through the asteroid belt and look for him.
5: Through it? Oh, brother, this is going to be rough.
2: Rough isn't the word, Manning, but I think it's our best bet.
4: I guess you're right, Captain.
3: If the ship can take it, we can, sir.
2: All right. You can relax for a while now. Maintain your usual 4-hour deck watches until we reach our search position. I'm going topside to contact Commander Arkwright for further orders. And, by the way, in case you don't remember, Academy regulations hold good on shipboard. No fighting.
3: Yes, sir.
5: Lucky thing for you guys.
4: What do you mean, Roger?
5: That no fighting order. I'd like to wrap you guys up good.
3: Oh, now listen, Roger. Have you still got that chip on your shoulder? Let's forget it. We were all off our orbit.
5: No, Junior, only you. We're all in the same unit, so I have to ride along with you. But that doesn't mean I like...
4: Why, you big sorehead...
3: Hold it, Astro. Look, for the last time, Roger, you're making too much of this. Astro didn't mean what he said, and neither did I. So how about shaking hands and forgetting it?
4: If Tom is willing, so am I.
5: Fellas, I got a hot space flash for you. Go blow your jets.

0: 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Check in.
1: Radar bridge, aye.
0: How are we doing, Manning?
1: Moving into the asteroid belt, sir. Pretty thick out there. My scanner screen's lit up like a Christmas tree.
0: Now, don't worry about the small pieces of space junk. We can shed those. It's the big stuff we have to avoid.
1: But don't worry, sir. I can play tag with these asteroids all day.
0: Now, don't get smart, Manning. One of those chunks of iron can rip a hole in our side and tear us apart. End transmission. Now, Tom, call Astro. Tell him to cut down to 1/4.
2: Aye, sir. Control deck to power deck.
1: Power deck, aye.
2: Astro, cut space speed 1/4. We're going to cut straight across the asteroid belt.
1: 1/4 space speed, aye.
0: Tom, turn on the magnoscope and watch every passing asteroid big enough to hold a spaceship.
2: Aye, sir.
0: We're taking a long chance on a slim hope.
1: Radar bridge control deck. There's a big one bearing down on us. Shift steering vanes 2.2 starboard, 1 degree up.
2: Hear that, Astro?
1: Got it, Tom.
2: Steering vanes set. Give us a short blast, Astro.
1: Back to...
2: There she goes, sir. We missed her.
0: Get a good look at it, Tom.
2: Yes, sir. There was no ship on that space, hobo.
1: Fast, Captain Strong. Two of them bearing down on us. You'll have to walk a tightrope between them. Hold steering vanes 1.6 to port.
0: Steering vanes set. Blast away, Astro.
1: Hang on.
0: Oh, that was a little too close.
2: No rocket ship on either one of those babies, sir.
0: Oh, this is a space-happy thing to do, but... No, we're too deep in it now to turn back. I'm risking 4 lives and a rocket cruiser on a 1,000,000-to-1 shot.
2: If we find Captain Parker, it'll be worth it, sir.
0: Sure, but will our luck hold out?

0: Quick, here comes the daddy of them all. Swing her away. 12.4 degrees to port, 5 degrees up.
1: 12.4 degrees to port, 5 degrees up. Astro, don't spare the neutrons. A long blast this time.
0: Hold tight, opening up. Here comes another one. We can't duck this one. Brace yourself for crash. Brace yourself!

0: Oh, Tom. Tom.
1: Oh.
0: Are you all right?
1: I'm seeing stars of the fifth magnitude.
0: Yeah, I'm seeing a few myself. You better call Astro and Roger.
1: Aye, sir. Control deck to power deck. Check in.
2: Check in? I'm ready to check out.
1: Astro's okay, sir.
0: All right, Astro. Go over the power deck for damage.
2: Aye, sir.
1: Control deck to radar bridge. Check in. Any damage up there?
2: Well, that's a real intelligent question. We get clobbered up by a meteor and he asks if there's any damage. Tell the skipper all our communications are out. Scanners, teleceiver, radar scopes, everything.
1: You're kidding.
2: No, I'm not. So it looks like we're sitting pretty, doesn't it? Flying through the asteroid belt, completely blind.
3: Well, boys, I've checked the ship completely. Outside of the blackout on the radar bridge, we're still in one piece.
4: Yeah, but how about that blackout, sir? We're sitting ducks for every piece of space junk in the belt.
3: Well, not since we've cut our power, Roger. We're drifting in a steady orbit now, along with all the other space junk. Chances are we won't be hit, unless we try to break out.
5: Yeah, but if we don't break out, Skipper, we'll drift around in this junkyard forever. We can't even call for help.
3: Well, the damage is to the antenna and the main power relay. The relay can be fixed up inside the ship, but the antenna means a trip outside on the hull.
4: Oh, brother, nothing I like better than waltzing around in space.
3: Well, start practicing right now, then, Roger. You, Astro, and I are going outside. Tom, you'll stay in here and work on the relay.
5: Aye, aye, sir.
3: All right. Suit up, boys, and meet me in the airlock in 2 minutes.
6: Here, Roger. Let me help you with your helmet.
4: Don't bother. I can do it myself.
6: All right, hotshot. Have it your way.
4: And listen, you be careful you don't fall off the hull. I don't feel like fishing you out of space.
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6: Oxygen check. Okay, sir.
7: Okay, here too, sir.
3: Right. Let's go.
7: Open the portal, Astro.
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8: Aye, sir.
7: Let's open, go. Sir. Hook up your static lines as soon as you're on the hull. And remember, keep your magnetic boots flat against the hull.

0: Astroy. Manning, check in.
1: What do you want, Junior?
0: What's taking so long? What's going on out there, Roger?
1: We're playing marbles with these pieces of space junk. Go back to your

0: Astro, and those adapters.
1: Thanks, sir. But what's happened to all the space junk? Seems awful empty out here.
0: Yeah, we may have drifted through the worst of it.
1: Well, I don't know. It's too quiet after all the battering we took.
0: Hand me that number 3 adapter, Astro.
1: Yes, sir. You know, I'll never get used to working upside down like this and not falling off.
0: Yeah, free fall has its advantages. And one of them is having no weight.
2: Getting strong. Astro, get down, quick! Here comes a meteor! Get down!
3: By the craters of Luna, that was a close one.
0: Yes, too close. Now listen, Manning. If you'd stop gassing so much, then keep your eyes peeled with... Roger.
3: Captain Strong, the static line is torn. Look, he's off the ship. He's drifting out into space.
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0: hull of the rocket cruiser Polaris making emergency repairs in space, Roger Manning is suddenly swept off and sent spinning helplessly into the void.
1: Look, Captain Strong. There he goes, drifting down along the hull.
2: Listen, Astro. Call Tom. Quick. Tell him to bring out a body jet. Hurry. I'm going down to the fins. Maybe I can catch him.
1: Right, sir. Hello, Tom. Tom, come in.
3: Right here, Astro. How's it going?
1: Listen, Roger's been knocked off the ship. He's drifting out in space.
3: Great jumping Jupiter.
1: Captain Strong wants you to bring out a body jet.
3: Oh, no. By the time I suit up and get out there with a body jet, Roger will be out of sight. We'll never find him.
1: What else can we do?
3: Wait. I've got an idea. I'm going to maneuver the ship toward him.
1: You're what?
3: Hang on out there. I'm firing up our rocket.
1: Oh, brother. Spaceman's luck, pal.

0: Who fired our rockets?
1: Tom did, sir. He's maneuvering the ship toward Roger. He figures it's Roger's only chance.
0: Well, that's risky. He might fry Roger in the exhaust blast. No, but maybe it's the better gamble.
1: Better hold on, sir. I'm starting to cut around.
0: Hello, Tom. Come in.
2: Come in, sir.
0: What's your heading? Don't over-control or you'll spin us completely around.
2: Doing my best.
0: Now, ease off now. Hold her straight and level as you can. You're heading right for Roger.
2: You and Astro have to get him on the first pass, sir.
0: I know. And we'll do it. You cut your power. Now, let her drift.
2: Right, sir.
1: Captain Strong, we're going to miss him. We're going to miss him by at least 10 feet.
0: Blast it. Tom, quick.
1: Oh, wait a minute, sir. Play out my static line. I'm going to push off and try to grab him.
0: Wait, Astro.
1: Hang on to my line, sir.

0: How's Roger now, Captain Strong? Will he be okay?
1: Yes, Tom, he'll be all right. Just suffering from shock. Those blood pills will fix him up fine.
2: Hey, he's coming out of it.
3: What's going on here? What am I doing in this bunk?
0: You were knocked off the ship, Roger.
2: Me? Uh-huh, and we had to fish you out of space.
3: Ah, you're full of meteor dust.
1: Well, it's the truth, Manning. If it hadn't been for Tom and Astro, you'd be a part of the asteroid belt now. Just another piece of space junk.
3: Yeah, I suppose I would. And Tom and Astro, they...
1: That's right, Manning. Now, you just rest there. I'm going topside and start plotting our course out of here. Tom, Astro, you stay with him.
3: I don't need anybody staying with me. I'm okay.
1: You're not getting out of that bunk. We need all personnel in top condition. But don't forget, we still have to find Captain Parker. I'll see you later, boys.
0: You want something, Roger?
3: No, well, tell me something.
0: Yeah?
3: What did we have that fight about?
0: Uh-oh, here we go again. Does it make that much difference, Roger?
3: No, that's what I was driving at. Doesn't make any difference at all. And, I'm not very good at saying these things, but what you guys did for me and all,
2: cut it out, will you, Manning? You'll have me crying.
0: Yeah, relax and act natural, will you?
3: Go blow your jets.
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0: Tom Corbett, Space Cadet, starring Frankie Thomas, can also be seen on television and appears in the comic sections of many of America's leading newspapers. 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Featured in the cast are Al Markham as Astro, Jan Merlin as Roger Manning, and Edward Bryce as Captain Strong. Today's program was written by Jack Weinstock and Willie Gilbert, directed by Drex Hines. Jackson Beck speaking.
1: Kellogg's Raisin Bran
2: has a secret.
1: Kellogg's Raisin Bran
2: has a secret.
3: And what a secret. In Kellogg's Raisin Bran, the tasty raisins are dipped in honeycomb. That means plumper, more tender raisins, along with delicious golden crisp bran flakes, both fruit and cereal, all in one box. And no other raisin brand but Kellogg's gives you the tender goodness of raisins dipped in honeycomb. That's Kellogg's secret. So for your breakfast, make sure you get Kellogg's, because
1: Kellogg's Raisin Bran
2: has a secret.
3: This program has come to you from New York. 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

0: Mutual Broadcasting System presents Quiet, Please, which is written and directed by Willis Cooper and which features Ernest Chappell. Quiet, Please for tonight is called Some People Don't Die. My name is Dewey Lancaster. You probably have never heard of me unless you're vitally interested in the subject of prehistoric cliff dwellers. And practically nobody is. There are a few cliff dwellings in the United States that I don't know about as well as their original inhabitants did. Metatican, Mesa Verde, all the big ones. Most of the little ones. They're quite interesting. Quite. Now, when I tell you that this particular one is called Mesa Encantada, don't look superior and say you know where the Mesa Encantada is. Because the Southwest has more enchanted mesas than there are main streets in the United States. And the chances of your finding this particular one is about 7,000,000 to 1. And you don't want to find it anyway. I'll say you don't. Let's cut out all the preliminaries and say that it was several years ago, 6 to be exact, that I first came to Mesa Encantada. Muriel and me, my wife. I recognized it at once. How? Well, I'd seen pictures of it in various cliff dwellers' houses. Sure, other people saw some of the pictures, too, but I was the only one that recognized them as pictures of a particular mesa. And I've been quietly looking for it for several years. I just stood there and looked at it, with the sun about a foot off the horizon, and nothing between us and the sunset but a million giant saguaros. Just me and Uriel and Fermin, my Yaqui Indian helper. It was pretty impressive, rearing up out of the desert about 1,000 feet and that peculiar shape, and the walls, sheer red rock, so smooth you couldn't imagine a possible foothold all the way to the top. I was pretty happy. I just stood there and looked, and all I could think of to say was, well. Well, I said, here we are. Muriel didn't say anything. Fermin did.
1: Que si, si, como no?
0: Matter, Fermin, don't you like it?
1: No, amigo, I do not like him one nickel.
0: No, come on now, Fermin, just because they call it enchanted.
1: This place many more encantada than you think, amigo. This baddest place in whole continent.
0: Ah, you people always say that.
1: Not me, I never say him before, didn't we? This cholo, he gets scared pretty easy when something is where old people live one time. But you never hear Fermin say not nothing from being scared of these places ever, am I? Caramba, que no, no, amigo. Only this place I don't like, boys.
0: It'll look better tomorrow morning for me.
1: Maybe to you, amigo. But she don't look at me from the morning, I tell to you.
0: What?
1: You pay me off, senor amigo. Not me, I don't stay, boys.
0: Oh, come on now, Fermin. Stop it.
1: No mirror, amigo. Fermin, when he is scared, he don't kid you about him. I think it's much mejor you come along with me and not be here forever.
0: Now listen, Fermin.
1: No, I got my ears shut. I don't stay here, not Fermin. I take my money and I go from this.
0: Well, how are you going to go? I'm not going to let you take the car.
1: Pues I walk. My pay, por favor.
0: Fermin, listen. Now.
1: You come with me.
0: Don't be silly. I've been looking for this place for a long time, son, and I'm not afraid of it. Come on, be reasonable.
1: I am more reasonable than we think, senor patron. You and senora can stay and I do not like it. But me, tengo mucho miedo. No quiero estar aquí. Please do pay me my money.
2: What are you afraid of, Fermin? You've been with us at a dozen of these cliff dwellers' places.
0: That's right. Look, the senora isn't afraid for me.
1: But I am.
0: Of what, for the love of Mike?
1: Of what is up there?
2: You know what's up there for me. Broken pottery, a few skeletons.
0: You're not afraid of the dead people, are you?
1: Pero estos difuntos no son muertos, senor.
0: Well, you're crazy for me.
1: No, senor.
2: What did he say to
0: me? He said these dead ones aren't dead.
2: What do you mean by that for me?
1: Some brujos.
0: Wizards.
1: Que si, si.
0: Well, now, look for me, and I'm a pretty good wizard, too. You stick around here tonight, and if any of these wizards come around, I'll put my own special variety of hex
1: senor, on. Senor, you speak to Fermin, not to some fool cholo. Mira, senor, Fermin has been with you long many years, so do not try to tell him that kind of stuff for why he knows better.
0: Yes, I guess you're right for me.
1: Senor.
0: I'm sorry.
1: Senora. You know Fermin is not superstitious, Indiopus. So you listen. This very mal país. How you say baddest? Senor, senora, you are my father and my mother. I do not want for you have that death. Only not just you. And in your soul, these brujos take her too also. Please, you come away from here with Fermin before I am too late.
0: Well, thanks, Fermin, but we're staying.
1: I see. Then I go.
2: Fermin, now don't be silly.
1: Con permiso, senora. It is not I who am being silly. Adios, patron. Adios, senora.
0: Fermin.
2: Go after him, Dewey. He'll get more sure as anything. We're 30 miles from the town. Stop him.
0: Fermin. Fermin. I caught up with him in the gathering darkness, and we stumbled across the desert together for half an hour, tripping over the straggling roots of greasewood bushes, snagging our faces and hands on the choya patches that seemed to lie in wait for us. And I used every argument in my catalog. Finally, I got mad. All right, Fermin, if you want to desert us, I said. And I told him where he could go. I can still see the bulk of him, stocky and sturdy against the stars that splattered the sky. And I can still hear his voice. And remember the sadness in it.
1: No, senor. It is not I that will go there. They will take you there yourself. You and the senora. And the day will come when you will remember what Fermin has told you.
0: And the day has come, and I remember you, Fermin. As you turned and moved away to become a part of the night. So I came back to the place where we'd parked the car, close under the shoulder of the Mesa Muriel, that turned on the headlights, and they were a beacon for me as I plodded back. And when I got there, Muriel was gone. At first, I thought she just wandered over for a moment. When she didn't come back after 15 minutes, I started to look for her. I looked for nearly the whole night long, shouting her name as I stumbled all the way around the towering mesa. It must have been only a little while before dawn that fatigue dragged me down to the cold ground for a brief sleep. And I was awakened almost at once, it seemed, by the sound of a great gong that began in my dreams. It persisted until I forced my eyes open and saw that the sun was rising. And she was not there. I was alone at the foot of the enchanted mesa. In the quick daylight, I took the car and drove in ever-widening circles around the base of the mesa, sounding a horn and shouting Muriel's name until the needle on the gas gauge warned me to continue on foot. And I examined every inch of the mesa itself through my binoculars. And far at the top, 1,000 feet above me, I could see the man-made wall and the windows of the old cliff dweller's mansion. But there was not the slightest sign of life anywhere. I was the only living thing on all these thousands of square miles of desert. So in despair, as the sun was declining again to the west, I drove the car back to the giant Sahuaro where we'd parked the night before. There was no mistaking the place, of course. I got out of the car and walked toward the smooth red precipice. And there, leaning against the rock, was a ladder. A ladder of mountain ash wood. The rungs lashed onto the uprights with rawhide strips that looked to be 1,000 years old. And hanging on a rung just above my head, a beaten silver Navajo bracelet studded with turquoises. Muriel's bracelet that I bought for at Acoma, the village in the sky, 2 years before. Well, what would you have done? I didn't think of Fermin's wizards, his dead men who were not dead until after I'd climbed all the way up the ladder, till after I'd retrieved Muriel's bracelet. And I remember thinking that perhaps this ladder indicated some racial connection between the cliff dwellers of ancient times and the modern Zunis, who used ladders such as these to climb up to the second-story entrances to their pueblos and lock their doors by hoisting up the ladders behind them. Perhaps Muriel had found it, lying under a mesquite bush, and had dragged it over to the mesa. And then I remembered, out of my scientific musings, where was she? That was when I discovered the doorway. A black doorway leading into the mesa. A passage beyond, dark. So now I knew where Muriel was, and I was a little annoyed that she'd beaten me to the discovery, and I was irritated that she'd not waited for me. I called her. Muriel! No answer. I called her again. Muriel! scraping sound behind me, and I looked back at the doorway just in time to see the ladder slipping away from the ledge. I leaped for it, but I was too late. It crashed to the ground. So now you've done it, Muriel, I said to myself. Then I was an angry man. I started down the passageway in the dark, and I called her name again.
3: Muriel!
0: A man's voice answered out of the darkness.
3: I'll take you to her, Mr. Lancaster.
0: Who are you?
3: I'm sorry I startled you, Mr. Lancaster. My name is Kino.
0: Well, who are you? Where's my wife?
3: I live here, Mr. Lancaster, and your wife is safe for the moment at least. Come along with me, please.
0: Now, the race of the cliff dwellers had been extinct for a long, long time. We have only surmises as to what became of them, what they called themselves, what they looked like, where they came from, and where they went. Our unsolved mysteries. And here, in this place, crowned with perhaps the most ancient of all the cliff dwellings, was a man who spoke as perfect English as you and I.
3: Yes, I am one of the cliff dwellers, Mr. Lancaster. We here in the Mesa de los Miradores, we are the last of our race.
0: Well, I thought this place was called the Mesa Encantada.
3: We call it the Mesa of the Watchers.
0: Well, why?
3: You see, there is a stairway here.
0: No. How could a man, a cliff dweller, if he really was one, how could he be speaking perfect English to me here in the heart of a 1,000-foot mesa far out in the desert? How could that be? I wondered if I were dreaming.
3: No, you are not dreaming, Mr. Lancaster.
0: Can a man read my mind?
3: We can do many things, Mr. Lancaster. And you must not be surprised at my speaking English. Many of us can speak several languages. You see, from time to time, we send our people out into your world. We have been doing that for hundreds of years.
0: You've been out then?
3: Oh, yes. As a matter of fact, I was in your Navy during this last war. Aviation radioman, 3rd, on the Lexington.
0: Oh, I don't understand this.
3: We don't expect you to, Mr. Lancaster.
0: Well, where's my wife?
3: I'm taking you to her. Be careful, the stairs are steep.
0: And the stairs were steep. Too steep for more conversation, although you can understand how anxious I was for information, for news of Muriel. I followed a man who called himself Kino up, up, higher and higher. And in the brief pauses to rest my aching legs, I managed to put in a few questions. Is my wife all right?
3: Oh, yes. She's quite all right.
0: How long can we stay here?
3: For a long time. Shall we start again? There is still some distance to go.
0: I am a trained mountain climber, but those stairs were almost too much for me. Kino, though, wasn't even breathing heavily. I had to stop oftener and oftener, and though I thought I was trying his patience sorely, he remained calm and courteous.
3: There are about 1,000 of us who live here.
0: I hope we'll get a chance to study your people and their customs.
3: Yes, you may do so.
0: I'm amazed that there are people here. Living people, I mean.
3: Yes, I'm sure.
0: My assistant ran away from us last night.
3: Yes. The watchers saw him.
0: He said you were wizards up here. You know, wizards?
3: Yes. I know. Shall we go on? It's only a little way now.
0: The last few hundred steps nearly tuckered me out. But at last, I staggered out into a kind of platform at the very top of the mesa, a platform of living rock surrounded by a parapet carved out of the mesa itself, perhaps 4 feet high. The wind was cool up there, and the desert seemed a long, long way below, and the stars were very close.
3: This is the place of the watchers, Mr. Lancaster. I wish you a pleasant good evening.
0: Yes, but... And a huge slab of rock swung into place over the trapdoor we just come through. I was alone again, on the peak of the Mesa of the Watchers. And far below me somewhere, 1,000 primitive men and women went about their several ways, uncaring that a stranger watched the night for them. But I wasn't alone after all. For a voice, an old, old, dry voice, spoke to me in the cold darkness.
4: Yeah, Ned.
0: It was a voice in oddly accented Spanish. And I looked around for the one who asked me, who is that? I could see no one, but I replied,
5: Un americano, que se llama Dewey Lancaster.
0: And I said,
5: ¿Quién es?
4: Who are you?
0: And then, dry as dust voice answered me.
5: So, Don Alvanuez Cabeza de Vaca. That was all the names.
4: What?
5: See? Yes, heard that.
0: And have you ever heard of Cabeza de Vaca? The Spanish explorer who tramped from Arizona to Kansas and back with his black servant Esteban in 1537. In 1537. And I heard his voice 6 years ago. But I couldn't see anything but stars and the blackness of the desert down below. And what kind of tricks were Kino and his cliff dwellers playing on me? I lost my head for a second. I yelled at the top of my lungs.
4: You're trying to scare me? You can't scare me!
0: But they did. They scared me nearly to death. The first way they scared me, the dream. I dreamed that I'd fallen asleep and awakened again. Awakened to the man Kino standing over me.
3: Get up, Mr. Lancaster.
0: Well, it's about time.
3: Yes, indeed. It is about time.
0: What are you trying to do to me? Where's my wife?
3: Your wife? Why, you see her very soon. Don't worry about her.
0: I want to see her now.
3: Not now.
0: Are you going to let me out of here then?
3: No, Mr. Lancaster. No, I think not. We didn't ask you to come here. You see, you mustn't be surprised at the kind of welcome we give you.
0: Well?
3: We have customs, you see, of our own.
0: And through my mind in my dream, raced all the stories I'd heard of Indian cruelties and tortures. And in my dream, I shuddered at those thoughts, and my voice wasn't very steady as I spoke in my dream.
4: Well, if you're going to kill me, do it quick.
3: I am not going to kill you, Mr. Lancaster.
4: You're not going to torture me, either.
3: No. You must merely receive the kiss of most evil.
0: And I thought I heard the dry, crackling voice of old Cabeza de Vaca, muttering something behind me. But Kino spoke again.
3: Stand still, Mr. Lancaster.
0: And at his quiet, smiling words in my dream, I was suddenly powerless to move. Powerless to move away from the flat, ugly head of the great rattlesnake that Kino thrust before my face. I tried to scream. I had no voice. The sound of the snake's rattle filled my ears. Its eyes bore into mine, and a little darting, forked tongue flickered close to my eyes. And then there was the sound of the gong again.

0: second time they scared me. I awoke, and the pain on my lip was something unendurable. Then I knew it was no dream. I remember a sense of surprise that I was still alive, though I knew death was not far away. And a voice spoke to me in the first rays of the morning sun.
1: Huey.
0: Muriel, where have they been keeping you?
2: And then
0: I saw the mark of the snake, the kiss of Mutsin on Muriel's lip, too. And I cried out. Muriel! The snake!
1: Yes, Huey. I have kissed Mutsin, too.
0: They killed
3: you? No, friend. No. We have not killed you.
0: Well, what?
3: No, indeed. On the contrary. Now, my dear friend, you are one of us.
0: What are you talking?
3: Let her tell you. She knows.
0: Muriel, what is he talking about?
1: We're worse than dead, Dewey.
0: Well, what do you...
1: Mutsin has kissed us. And now, we can never die.
3: So, that is right. You are watchers now, like me. And like Kabeta Devaka, there.
0: And that was the third time he scared me. I looked past his pointing finger. And there against the breast-high parapet was what I thought at first to be a mummy. A tiny, fragile, dried-up skeleton encased in leathery, ancient skin. And at his feet, a great, shining, silver lump that encased the door's helmet. And an ancient sword. And slowly, slowly the desiccated mummy turned his head to us. And the skull of a long dead man. And the eyes were pinpoints under the naked brows. And the grisly mouth opened. And the dry as dust worked.

Yes, it was truly Cabrita de Vaca. No, Muriel and I can never die either. Well, I know, I tried. I could tell you first-hand stories of the conquest, stories I had from Cabrita de Vaca himself. I won't. I won't tell you how I escaped the place so I could tell the rest of the world about the last of the Cliff Brothers and the Enchanted Mesa. Here, 16 floors above the street in a hotel room in a great city, I had the word from Kino yesterday. He said they followed me. They knew where I am. He said I'd better come back. On account of Muriel, he said. Well, they can't kill her, of course. But these people of the Mesa are true sons of their cruel ancestors. So I'm going back. Muriel and I, and Kino, and Cabrita de Vaca will be there for a long, long time. Maybe they'll let us out to see what this world is like 100 years from now. If we're good. And if the world is still here. Good night.

0: You have listened to Quiet, Please, which is written and directed by Willis Cooper. The man who spoke to you was Ernest Chappell.
1: And Sid Castell played Fromine. Muriel was Anne Seymour. And Ted Osborne was Kino. William Adams played Cabeza de Vaca. The music for Quiet, Please is composed and played by Albert Berman. Now for a word about next week's Quiet, Please. Here is our writer-director and my good friend, Willis Cooper.
2: For next week, I've written you a story about a man who wasn't satisfied with his lot in life and who tried to change it. It's called Little Fellow.
1: And so, until next week at this time, I am quietly yours, Ernest Chappell.
0: Quiet, Please comes to you from New York. This is the Mutual Broadcasting System.
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1: Ceiling zero. 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

0: Leaving Bob Gilmore, Dr. Kingsley, and Little Jean at Nag Chuka, Speed, Clint, and Barney prepare for their advance on the Octopus headquarters, a house overlooking the wild and windy pass of the Iron Dagger. Disguising themselves as Tibetan shepherds, the boys join Police Chief Tipo and his men, and moving in utmost secrecy, at last find themselves in the pass which holds their enemy.
1: So this is the pass of the Iron Dagger.
2: Yes, Speed, and look up of you. You can just make it out in the moonlight, the house that Mr. Monnier has taken.
1: House? Golly, it looks more like a castle.
3: And what's more, a haunted castle.
4: Oh, you wouldn't be happy if there wasn't a ghost or two in the neighborhood, Barney. And don't talk so loud. You don't hear any of Chief Tipo's men advertising that we're here.
3: If the octopus is way up there, how can he hear us way down here with all this wind and stuff, Clint?
4: Never mind that. We're not taking any chances, see? He may have guards planted around already.
3: Not a chance. He thinks we're still back in the Nag Chuka jailhouse, and here... Oh, doggone this fur hat. It keeps falling down over my eyes.
4: Oh, pipe down, or I'll stuff it in your mouth.
3: Oh, yeah?
1: Oh, it's funny to hear you fellas talk. Sure don't sound like you look.
3: Neither do you, Speed. What with that makeup and them Tibetan clothes, I wouldn't know you from any other native around here.
4: Yeah, that's good, because we're apt to need this disguise before the night is over. Chief Tipo.
2: Yes, Mr. Barlow?
4: Is this the path to that house up there?
2: Yes, you will observe it is very narrow, very slippery.
1: I'll say so. It's lucky that wind is dying down or it might blow us off the trail.
3: Guess we'll have to go single file, huh?
4: Yes. Do you know this trail very well, Chief Tipo?
2: Yes, I have climbed to the house several times.
4: Well, then you'd better lead the way. I'll follow you. And then you, Speed, and Barney after you.
2: And my men will bring up in the rear.
3: Say, Chief, does this here trail always stay on the outside of this mountain? Don't it ever go in between crags, so to speak?
2: What is it, Mr. Dunlap? You fear high places?
3: No, I fear what happens at the bottom of high places after you fall off.
4: Don't pay any attention to him, Chief. We better get started.
1: Yeah, the wind is gone, but it looks like it blew some clouds into the sky. Every now and then one hides the moon, and then everything is sure black.
3: And cold, too. Glad we have these fur shoes on. My feet are the only part of me that's warm.
2: Very well, let us go.
1: These fur shoes don't make any noise, either. The octopus won't hear anything unless somebody happens to loosen a pebble or bump up against something.
5: Yo! Hey, help! Help! Somebody help me! I'm falling!
1: It's all right, Barney. I've got hold of your arm.
4: Oh, what's the matter with you, you big ox? You're trying to bring the whole octopus gang on our heads?
3: Is that all you can think of after I almost fell off the trail? Fine thing.
1: You are all right, Barney. A rock just worked loose, that's all.
3: Yeah, and what's to stop the whole trail from working loose, I'd like to know. If it wasn't for the whole police force of Nag Chuka being on my coattail, I'd turn around and go back to Lhasa.
4: Oh, yes, you would. You wouldn't miss being in on this for anything.
3: Well, don't try me too far.
4: Oh, come on, come on, let's get started again. And everybody keep their eyes and ears open for octopus gangsters.

0: A very interesting experiment. One that should prove to any curious inquirer that I really am a scientist engaged in my laboratory working on inventions that will benefit the world.
1: Master?
0: Yes, Kuan Wu? Come in. Well, what is it?
1: The workers are assembled in the pit awaiting further orders from you. Tai Yi, your Tibetan agent, is with them.
0: Well, let them wait for a moment. They've done enough for today. Put the house in order. Prepare for possible attack.
1: Then you are not going to start the slave route to India tonight? You do not intend sending advance men?
0: No. My shortwave set has prepared the way. All that remains is to capture the slaves, Kuan Wu. Time enough for that tomorrow or the next day. Tonight, I want to explain some of the workings of this laboratory to you in case of sudden need.
1: What do you mean, Master? Is this not purely what you might call a mask? A background for your character of Paul Mounier?
0: Not entirely, no. For instance, observe this long wooden box. It is shaped somewhat like a coffin.
1: Yes, but it has wires running into it.
0: This is supposed to restore vitality, youth, to whoever lies in it for, shall we say, an hour. As Paul Mounier, I have so harnessed electricity and energy that this wooden box is in reality a fountain of youth.
1: Has it really such worth, Master?
0: For harmless individuals, it holds nothing more than a few volts of electricity, Kuan Wu. That and their imagination will rejuvenate them. But for my enemies...
1: Yes?
0: 20,000 volts of electricity can be shot through a body by merely throwing this switch like this.
1: Horrible. Horrible.
0: You turn pale, Wu. Have you any reason to fear my fountain of youth?
1: No. No, of course not. But one would have no chance in that wooden box. With the lid down, one could not escape.
0: Of course not. When I have determined to destroy a person, there is never any escape. And there shall be none for Clint Barlow. Someday I shall meet him. And when I do...
1: Ah, so that is better. For a moment, while that switch was on, I could smell electricity, even taste it.
0: Tremendous voltage, Wu. But see, over here is another invention of mine.
1: It appears to be an operating table.
0: So it would appear. Lie down on it, Wu.
1: No, Master. I am afraid.
0: Lie down, I say.
1: Very well.
0: Now, for a friend, I would turn on this light. Draw this curtain so that none of its beneficial rays would be lost.
1: That curtain also hides us from others in the room?
0: Yes. Then I could press this button and immediately clamps would rise out of the table, gripping your wrists and ankles like this.
1: Master, I cannot move.
0: And were you my enemy, I would place a gag over your mouth so that you could not shout for help either.
1: Why? Why are you doing this to me?
0: Merely to acquaint you with my laboratory experiments. But now to get on with it. I have you helpless, completely at my mercy, so I draw this lever.
1: We are sinking through the floor.
0: In a manner of speaking. This table is on a platform which can be raised or lowered at my will, and as we sink, you will see that a false floor closes over us, so that no one can interfere with the work that goes on in... this room.
1: So, a torture chamber. A medieval torture chamber.
0: Yes, Kuan Wu. I was saving this as my last surprise for you. You know that a madman built this house. An insane prince in exile. Here my enemies shall be attended to.
1: Master. Master, you... you are insane.
0: What?
1: Mercy. I am your humble servant. Have pity on me. Do not let hatred so cloud your brain that you resort to this fantastic revenge on your enemies, on Clint Barlow, should he trace you here.
0: Clint Barlow will never trace me here. This torture room is just in case, Kuan Wu.
1: Then release me, please. Have pity. Please,
0: very well.
1: Release me.
0: Very well. But first, let us rise to the laboratory again. clamp. You are free once more. And do not let your tongue speak such thoughts of madness again, Quan Wu, unless you wish to undergo in reality what you just experienced.
1: Master, I am your slave. I will never betray you.

0: Well, here we are at last.
1: Yes, and a stiff climb it was, too. This is the front of the house, eh, Chief Tipu?
2: Yes, Mr. Barlow. And here my knowledge ends. I have never gone any further.
1: And I think we'd better make a tour of inspection and leave a cordon of armed men around the house by the time we finish our tour.
3: Right.
1: Well, let's get started, then. But remember, everyone, no noise, no light of any kind. And in case of trouble, make sure the other fella doesn't make any noise either.
2: Yeah.
1: All right. Let's go.
3: Suffering wang doodles, but this is a big joint. The octopus sure knows how to pick his spots.
1: I'll say so. Got your gun handy, Barney?
3: And how. I've had it ready ever since we started up the trail.
1: Well, I hope we don't have to use it before the actual attack. I don't want to give who's ever inside that house any warning whatsoever.
2: But if it should not be the octopus?
1: I'll take full responsibility, Chief Tipo. Start stationing your men now.
2: Very well.
1: Don't get too far ahead of us, Speed.
4: I won't, but... Hey, Clint.
1: What?
4: Look over there. A landing field. And there's the octopus plane.
1: I knew it. I knew we had him.
3: Didn't we tell you, Chief Tipo?
2: You mean that is really an octopus plane?
1: Yes. Is that the one Paul Meunier was flying?
2: As near as I can identify it, yes.
3: Wow, it won't be long now.
1: Pipe down, you mug. Or we'll be finished before we begin. Remember, we're surrounding a desperate man.
4: Look, Clint, there's a light in that window.
1: Quick, let's get to it. You other men, surround the house silently. When I whistle, attack.
3: Can you see anything yet?
1: No, but we soon will.
4: I see a man, Clint. But it can't be the octopus. He hasn't got a mask on.
1: Chief Tipo, is that Paul Meunier?
2: Yes and no. He has changed in appearance. He's older.
1: Then that is the octopus. Barney, old pal, we've got him at last.
3: I don't get you.
1: Well, he couldn't use a mask if he was a scientist, so he's using makeup as a disguise. But he didn't use it soon enough. He applied it after arriving here, never thinking that Chief Tipo would see him again.
4: Chief Clint, then the search is over. We've really got the octopus at last?
1: Yes, Speed. All we've got to do now is go in and get him, and that won't take long. I'll give the signal for the attack.

0: You know, cats have minds of their own. That's why we love them. They really do know what they like.
1: Tibby, Tibby, Tibby.
2: 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All the meat he loves, and tasty liver too. It might have been cooked specially for him. And Tabby, she's happier than ever. She likes both the Kitty Cat dinners.
3: Now from Kitty Cat, fish and liver and meat and liver dinners for your cat. 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

0: This is Arch Obler bringing you another in our series of stories of the unusual. And once again, we caution you, these lights-out stories are definitely not for the timid soul. 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
2: All my life, I've never had a gun in my hand. Smooth gun, hard gun, cold in my hand. Bullet won't be cold. Warm bullet, burning hot. Hot as the blood. No, I can't think of that. Lift the muzzle up. Press the trigger. Trigger cold against my finger, cold as death. But life is colder. Rhythm to that. Poet dies with final rhythm. Poet dies who never wrote a poem. Headline for the tabloids. Poet dies with final rhythm.
3: Ugliest man in the world is suicide.
2: Poet dies with final rhythm.
3: Ugliest man in the world is suicide.
2: Poet dies in final rhythm.
3: Ugliest man in the world is suicide.
2: Poet dies in final rhythm.
3: Ugliest man in the world is suicide.
2: Ugliest man in the world. All right. I'll think the thing for the last time, tear the words around in my head over and over the way they've torn for 30 years. Ugliest man in the world, ugliest man in the world, ugliest man in the world. Press the trigger and stop it. Press the trigger. No. No, I can't. I've got to wait. Think it all out clearly. For the first time in my life. How it started. Why it's ending this way. Think it all out clearly. From the very start. Then press the trigger.
4: School today, Paul.
2: There's the start. First day of school. How old was I? 9 or 10. She kept me home away from others. I didn't know why until that day she said...
4: School today, Paul.
2: I said...
5: All right, Mother.
2: She took me to school. Into a room full of more children than I'd ever seen in my life. I was so happy. I wondered why her face was white and set... She said...
4: Miss Edwards, this is my son. I want him in your class. Please, be kind to him.
2: For a moment, not a sound. Row on row of children looking up at me, staring up at me, gaping up at me. And then... one of them started laughing. Another laughing. Another and another... I stood there, a little boy looking down at their twisting mouths, my ears filled with the sound of them, making fun of me, I knew, but why? Why?
5: Ugliest boy in the world.
2: Ugliest boy in the world? That's why you kept me away from children, Mother. Kept me away until you didn't dare to any longer. Oh, Mother, Mother, before you let others see me, why didn't you close your hands around my neck, put a knife in my heart, drown me, bury me, put me away where eyes couldn't see me? But you didn't. So this was my boyhood. Tears. Tears without end. A boyhood of tears. A boyhood of tears. Took me out of school. Kept me away from all the others. What good was it? I knew.
6: There wasn't a mirror in the house.
2: Not a mirror. I didn't dare, you didn't dare. Until that day you died. Alone. So quiet in the house. I sat down. So quiet. And then suddenly, as if the clock were talking to me. Yes, I remember. Look at yourself. Look at yourself. Look at, yes. Look at myself. A mirror. Oh, my face. Can I bear the memory of my face? Can I think of it even now, gun in my hand? Yes, I will, I will. What did I see? What is my face? A brow? No brow. A thing that sloped away. Nose? A thick wad of ugly flesh protruding out between two close-set eyes. My eyes, Mother of God, my eyes. Two tiny, red-rimmed, green-flecked globes that stood out far beyond the lids and twinkled like a fat, round pig's. My eyes. That was why they laughed at me in my eyes.
6: Ugliest man in the world.
2: Yes, I was that. No longer boy. Ugliest man in the world. Not even tears could help me now. The world outside. At last I had to go out into it, make a living, get a job.
7: Step up, ladies and gents. Step up. The one and only. One time. One sense.
2: Wasn't bad there. No.
7: That's when I said, come on, ladies and gents. That's what I said. The ugliest man in the world and only a dime. The very small part of a dollar. Something to talk about. Something to tell your children and your grandchildren.
2: Didn't mind after a while. Faces looking up at me again, staring, whispering, getting their dimes where spiel their talking faces, staring, whispers, snickers. Didn't mind. Why should I? I could get away from them. Yes, stand there in the noise and laughter and leave them far behind. Leave the smell of them and the noise of them and the twisting faces of them. Shut my eyes and leave them quickly. Quickly. I'd be in a field, sun-drenched, face to the sky, the warm sun touching me, soft grass cushioning me, my arm outstretched, all around me such peace and loveliness. I'd lie there so happy. And then a breeze touching my face, and a small white cloud in the sky, and then another. And all at once, the clouds were like a woman's face looking down at me. A woman. There was a woman.
8: Hello, big fella.
2: Uh-huh. Oh, hello.
8: Lousy day, huh?
2: Yeah.
8: She'll give you a play. I mean, the yokels, don't they?
2: Yes.
8: Me, I'm with Sammy Morton. You know, the grind show.
2: I don't...
8: Not one of the strippers, you understand. I do a high-class number, you know, semi-classical. Sure is a hot night, ain't it?
2: Do you like the moon?
8: Moon? Oh, sure, sure. You've been working in 10 shows long, big fella?
2: So complete, the moon.
8: Boy, you sure pack 'em in. I heard tell you sell more pictures than anybody in the show. Dimes sure add up, don't they?
2: Your face. Did you ever look down from the clouds?
8: You mean, have I ever been high? Boy, I'm high now. I like the dark, big fella.
2: There was a woman talking. They were talking.
8: Yeah, sure, Sam. What do you take me for, a chump? Well, what do you think? His face makes me sick to look at him, but he's got a pocket full of dough. So we get along fine. And last week, I got a telegram from my mama. Poor mama and the mortgage. And yesterday, while he was looking at me up in the clouds, I got another handful of bucks. And maybe in a couple of weeks, you. All right, so you heard. So what? What are you staring at? I don't like your face. You heard me. I don't like your face.
2: I gave you...
8: You gave me a couple of laughs.
2: Love?
8: Love. Do you hear that? Love. Do you think any woman could love a mug like yours? It ain't a face. It's a mug, a puss, a pan. Go on. Beat it. Get out of here. No more walks with me, big fella. I've had a belly full of laughs and I... Hey, what are you... No, stay away from me. Don't...
2: Go on. Beat it. Get out. Yeah, get out as far as I could get out. Any place... Anywhere. 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

0: 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I saw a woman on horseback. 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Must be a girl. I saw her arm wave at me. I dropped in the grain. I heard, leave me alone, leave me alone. The next day again, standing in the grain, a tiny figure on horseback waved at me. I dropped in the grain again. No, no more. Just the sky and the grain and the work was all I wanted. The next day and the next, a girl on horseback riding far off there on the roads, waving at me in the grain, waving at me day after day. And one day, I didn't drop in the grain. I stood. I waved back at her. Waving at me because she couldn't see me, see my
1: face, post pan mug.
0: I don't remember how. In spite of myself, one day I was hiding in the grain at the edge of the road, waiting for her. I wanted to run, yet I stayed. I wanted to cover my eyes, yet I looked. Looked with eyes as big as all my loneliness. Horse knew I was there. She didn't. She started singing a little song as she passed. A song without meaning, warm as the sun. And I saw. I saw her. Young. Lovely. Young and lovely. The words tumbled over and over my head as I watched her go by. Young and lovely. I began to see her face everywhere. In the grain, in the sky. And at night in the dark.
2: Ugliest man in the world.
0: Thinking of the loveliest face in the world, I tried to stop. But I couldn't help it. I couldn't. The loneliness in me was a pain I couldn't endure anymore. Again and again I hid in the grain and watched her go by me. Just a quick moment. And then she was gone. And I was left in loneliness again. If she couldn't see my face. Yes. If she were blind. I read a book like that somewhere. A woman never saw the man she loved. If she couldn't see me, only know me as I am, my voice, my thoughts, my dreams, ambitions. If she couldn't see. Dangerous dreams, daydreams that brought me to a gun in my hand. But I was lonely. I had nothing. So I had dreams of her. Blind, not knowing my face and her lips. If she were only blind. If she were only blind. Wish, father to the deed. That day, working in the grain, looked up. She was riding by. So early, why so early? Her little hand waving at me. Then the rush of an auto. I ran. The grain tearing at me, holding me back. In a moment, she was in my arms.
3: Help me. Please help me. I can't see. I can't see.
0: Can't see. I dreamed it, prayed it, and now...
3: I can't see.
0: Oh, what have I done? What have I done?
2: Gosh, no.
0: No, no, I had nothing to do with it. Just a thought. I had only a thought. But now she couldn't see me as I was. Couldn't see me. Couldn't see me.
3: You've been very kind to me, Mr. Martin. Oh.
0: Music. Everlasting music in my ears.
3: good having you to talk to. You've made these wonderful days, Paul.
0: Music, everlasting music, her voice being with her, knowing her.
3: You're such a good mind, Paul. The best I've ever known. I needed a mind like yours. Oh, Paul. I'm laughing because you've made me happy again. You, Paul. And I bless you for it.
0: Happy days, endless days, quicksilver days. Then, the day.
3: Paul, I've been waiting for you.
0: I wanted to be here sooner, but the grain...
3: The grain? Is it very tall and bold now, Paul?
0: Very.
3: Remember how the grain used to keep us apart? Before I even knew you.
0: Before you?
3: I'd wave and the grain was between us, and I never knew you.
0: Is knowing me important?
3: Paul...
0: Do you know me now?
3: You're the only one I've wanted to be with.
0: Do you know me now?
3: Oh, Paul. Paul, listen to me. I know you better than I could if my eyes were open and twice as wide as they ever could have been.
0: You're lovely.
3: And so are you.
0: You've never seen me.
3: When people have talked together as much as you and I, every little hope and hurt, dream and plan, don't they know more than if they looked at faces? What do you look like, Paul? No. Let me guess. I've sat here in the dark and seen your face so many times before me.
0: My face?
3: Yes. Let me tell you. It's a large, virile face. A face that matches all the strength of you. Strong, straight mouth. A firm chin. Skin brown, yet soft. Straight nose that's not too small, but not too large. And then your eyes.
0: Eyes?
3: Oh, yes, your eyes. They're large and dark and gentle. Gentle is the way of you, Paul. How close was I to knowing you?
0: Give me your hand.
3: Oh, no, no. I don't want to touch your face.
0: You can't.
3: Later. Not now, Paul. I want you to read me something.
0: Read?
3: Yes, so strange. We were talking about faces, and I've had this book for you to read. Look. You know the book, Paul?
0: Cyrano de...
3: Yes. Brave Cyrano de Bergerac. You read the play, of course.
0: I never have.
3: Oh, then I envy you. I wish I'd never read it so that I could read. Hear it. All over again. Please read it for me. Start any place. Read it, Paul.
0: Thou lovest her? Tell her. For I do surmise thou art a hero in her eyes.
3: That was Lebray, Cyrano's friend. Now go on, read Cyrano's speech.
0: Shall I woo the loveliest maid in France? Look at me, friend, with my poor big devil of nose. I dream, even I, of walking neath that beam, loving, beloved.
3: Paul, you read it with your heart.
0: He was ugly.
3: Well, the rest of him was beauty. Just his nose. Read Cyrano's lines, and I'll try to remember Roxane's. She was a woman he loved, and he never dared tell her of his love because of his ugliness. Read, Paul. The top of the page. Roxane calls, sister. Oh, sister. Read, Paul.
0: No, call no one here. As you come back, I should have gone away. I long for harmony to end my day.
3: I love you. Live.
0: In fairy tales, long since, the princess said that. And the ugly prince lost all his plainness in that sudden sun. But see, I finished as I was begun.
3: I made your grief. I.
0: You made my bliss. I lacked all woman's kindness. Given this, my mother,
2: found me ugly. And I have no sister. Lest they mark an ugly lad, I shunned all women. You became my friend. One soft gown brushed my path before the end.
3: Paul, you cry.
2: Cry? What is there to cry about?
3: That's true. There's no reason to cry. It's just a play in life. No man could be such a fool.
2: Goodbye.
3: Oh, Paul, no, no. Don't go yet. I haven't had a chance to tell you. Paul, we've talked so much of anything and everything, but never of this. My eyes. An operation. I'll see again. That's why I didn't want to see your face with my hands. I'll see you with my eyes, Paul. See you with my eyes. See you with my eyes.
2: See again, see again. See what? A face to laugh at.
4: Ugliest man in the world.
2: A face to jeer at.
1: Puss the pan,
2: a face to shout at, but not to love. Not to love. Cyrano, the author, gave you a paper nose, but my ugliness is flesh and blood. Flesh and blood to see, to hate. She'll never see me, never, never. Lift the muzzle, press the trigger, trigger cold against my finger. Cold as death, but life is cold. His thoughts in my mind like a whirling circle. Press the trigger, press the trigger, press the trigger, press the trigger. Who is it?
3: Paul, where's the light?
2: You. You see?
3: It's been weeks I've been searching. Where's the light, Paul?
2: Forget me.
3: It's so dark. In your hand. Oh, Paul.
2: I wasted too much time thinking.
3: Oh, my dear.
2: Forget me, I tell you. You knew me in the dark. Well, now it's light for you, and I'm not meant for the light. Forget me.
3: I want to know you. In the light, your ugliness. Yes, Paul. I've known. First when you cried with Cyrano, then I asked the others and they told me.
2: But you don't know. My face, a thing...
3: A thing apart, as my blindness was apart from me. I love you.
2: You...
3: Love you, yes, yes, I love you.
2: You don't know.
3: But I will know. Turn on the light, Paul. I'm not afraid. Turn on the light. I love you. Live. For me.
2: In fairy tales, long since, the princess said that. And the ugly prince lost all his plainness in that sudden sun.

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0: circle. In this cave, by the restless sea, we are met to call from out the past stories strange and weird. Bellkeeper, toll the bell, so all may know we are gathered again in the Weird Circle.
1: This is Weird Circle time at the Ogden's Playhouse. 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

0: boy, there. Don't be frightened. It's only our neighbor's dog baying at the moon. Go to sleep. You are safe here with my husband and me.
1: Where are you, good wife?
0: Here. Shh. The boy is trying to sleep. What news of his father?
1: Peace to his soul. He was raving mad by the time I got him to the hospital. It was brain fever. How's the boy?
0: Poor little lad. He says they walked all the way from the Harz Mountains. And he's only 11. He was starved. Ate his supper as if he'd never seen food.
1: There's tragedy back of all this, good wife. When the boy stopped me on the road and asked for help, there was terror in his eyes.
2: The wolf! Help me! Oh, help me!
1: Oh, quiet, boy. Quiet. Nothing to fear. You're safe here by the sea. There are no wolves here. Just lie quietly, boy. I want to talk to you.
2: Yes, sir.
1: By what name are you called?
2: Herman. Herman Clarence.
1: Well, Herman, I'm afraid I have sad news for you.
2: My father is dead?
1: Yes.
2: That is not sad news. I thank heaven.
1: What?
0: Why?
2: Because my father is free of the evil one and his curse. Now there's only me. But I must go. I must hurry. I must get far away from the forests and the mountains.
1: Oh, lie back, child. Wait a bit. There are no mountains or forests here. Only the calm sea.
0: What do you fear, Herman? Let me sit beside you. Don't be afraid.
2: You kissed me.
0: Is that so strange?
2: What? It is very strange. You're kind and good, and yet you are a woman.
0: Poor motherless little one.
1: Oh, it might help you lose some of your fears, boy, if you told us something about yourself. You were born in the Harz Mountains?
2: No, mynheer. We lived in Hungary on the estate of a great noble. My father was steward.
0: And what about your mother?
2: She ran away from us when we were very small. My brother Caesar said it was because of her that my father killed his noble lord.
1: Oh, I see. Now go on with your tale.
2: Father took all the money we owned and put us in the sleigh. We drove fast and far until we were out of Hungary. Then he bought a cottage among the tall firs, deep in the Harz Mountains. And there we grew up.
1: Your brother and you.
2: And our little sister, Marcella. We loved her very much.
0: Weren't you very lonely?
2: The winters were long and dark. Father went hunting every day, but shut us indoors for safety from the wolves. He also forbade us to light the fire, so we used to creep under heaps of bear skins to keep warm. We'd talk of that happy time when the snow would melt, the leaves burst out, the birds sing again, and we could go outdoors and play in our garden.
1: A sad life for children.
2: No, not sad. We were happy with each other, we three. Until...
0: Yes, Herman, until...
2: The howl of wolf. Father had come from his hunting and had kindled a fire. And we were sitting around it when suddenly a wolf howled close under the window. My father seized his gun, looked to the priming, and ran out, shutting the door behind him. We waited hours, and it was nearly midnight when my brother Caesar went to the door.
3: I've heard no report of a gun.
2: Father must have chased the wolf a long way.
3: Or else...
2: Oh, no. Father's all right, Marcella.
3: I will look out and see if he's coming.
4: Take care, Caesar. The wolves may be close and we cannot kill them.
3: I'll be careful.
5: I see nothing but moonlight and snow.
2: Come in, Caesar. Father will come when he can.
4: I'm hungry.
2: We've had no supper, but we'll be punished if we do not wait.
4: Father will be glad to have food ready. Let's cook it for him and for ourselves.
5: Very well. I'll get down some venison. But, Marcella, can you dress it?
4: Surely. Haven't I often helped Father? Get the iron pot, Herman.
5: There. I've cut off lots of slices. Now, put the fat in the pot.
2: Oh, be careful of the fire, little sister.
5: Look out the window, Herman. Someone's coming.
2: It's Father. And there's a man with him leading a horse.
5: Yes, and there's a lady in the saddle. See how the moon shines on her white face and that lovely flaxen hair.
4: I'm frightened.
3: Why, sister darling? She's beautiful.
6: Hola! Hola! Caesar, open the door. We have guests.
1: Enter, good sir. I have little to offer, but you and your daughter are welcome.
7: Friend Hunter, it was good fortune for us that you were out so late. We had ridden far in fear of our lives.
8: And we would have died of cold and hunger in those mountains had you not heard our horn and saved us.
1: Come, mistress. Seat yourself by the fire.
8: The warmth is pleasant.
7: And the smell of food is pleasanter still. You have young cooks here, mein Herr.
1: Yes, these are my children. Caesar, Herman, and Marcella.
3: Welcome, sir.
2: We have supper already, Father.
7: Before I eat, I must put up my horse.
1: Oh, I will take care of him.
7: Let me go with you.
1: You needn't trouble. But if you like, come along. I have a shed outside.
8: What fine boys you are. Come close to me. Good strong arm. Sturdy shoulder. Why do you tremble, lad?
3: You are so white and shining.
8: There's no reason to fear me.
2: You're a stranger.
8: I'm not strange. We should be friends, hmm? But where's the little girl?
3: She's afraid. I think she has hidden herself in bed.
8: Gone to bed without any supper? She must have been a bad little girl.
2: She is not bad, lady.
3: No, she's good.
7: You say you were lured away by a large white wolf which howled at this very window?
1: Yes, I saw it about 30 yards off. The animal retreated slowly and I followed. I didn't like to fire until I was sure that my shot would take effect.
8: A white wolf? Of course you were anxious to shoot such a very rare animal.
1: The wolf would leave me far behind, then stop and snarl defiance at me. Then start off at speed again as I neared it. It led me further and further up the mountain to an open space in the forest. There it stopped and growled. I raised my gun to shoot when suddenly the wolf disappeared.
8: Disappeared? How strange.
1: I thought the moonlight on the snow was playing me some trick. But no, she was gone. That's when I heard your horn.
8: The creature passed us just as we came out of the woods into that glade.
7: I nearly shot it myself. But since she led you to our rescue, I'm glad I let the wolf escape.
3: Father, that open glade is the home of the evil ones.
7: Evil ones? What does the boy mean?
1: Oh, superstition has it that strange and wicked beings haunt these mountains.
8: Oh, I must hear more of these legends. Evil spirits interest me.
1: I confess I was glad to see that you were mortal.
7: Yes. My daughter Christine and I are just creatures of flesh and blood.
8: Yes, I assure you, I'm only a woman with very human appetites. And right now, I have a great desire for sleep.
2: My father made room for all of us, and we crept into our beds. But we couldn't sleep. Father and the strange hunter sat up all night before the fire, drinking and talking. Our ears were ready to catch the slightest whisper.
1: You say you come from Hungary?
7: Even so, mein Herr. I served a noble house, but my master was cruel. It ended in my giving him a few inches of my hunting knife, so we fled for our lives.
1: Well, we are countrymen then, and brothers in misfortune. I too have fled for my life.
7: Your name, ma'am?
1: Krantz.
7: Krantz. I have heard your story. I am your kinsman, Wilfred of Barnsdorf.
1: Well, a toast then to welcome you, cousin. You and your daughter must stay here as long as you choose.
2: So the huntsman and his daughter Christine stayed on in the cottage. The two men hunted each day, and Christine stayed with us and did the household duties. Father was becoming very attentive to Christine. They would often sit up at night talking in low tones before the fire. Then, several weeks later, we learned that Father had asked Christine in marriage.
7: You may take my child, Krantz, and my blessing with her.
1: I will duly value her. But there is no priest in this wild country.
7: Well, there must be some ceremony between you to satisfy your father. Will you both consent that I marry you after my own fashion?
8: I will.
1: I will.
7: Then take her by the hand and swear...
1: I swear.
7: By all the spirits of the Hartz Mountain?
1: Nay. Nay, why not by heaven?
7: Because it is not my humor. Surely you will not thwart me.
1: Yes, but why swear by that in which I do not believe?
4: Father, no, please don't. won't marry you?
9: Be still, Marcella.
8: This is scarcely any affair of yours, child.
7: Well, will you be married, or shall I take my daughter away with me?
9: Proceed.
7: Here is the oath, writ out on this parchment. Read it. And swear.
9: By all the spirits of the Hartz Mountains, I take Christine for my wedded wife. I will ever cherish and love her. My hand shall never be raised to harm her. And if I fail in this my vow, may all the vengeance of the spirits fall upon me and upon my children. May they perish by the vulture or by the beasts of the forest. Why, this is horrible. I can't.
7: Swear, swear.
9: All this, I swear.
8: Strange behavior from your children, my husband, on our wedding night.
9: Stop crying, Marcella. I'm sorry, Christine.
8: Never mind, my dear husband. I'm not angry. But from now on, the children are my concern. They shall obey me. And I shall love the little darlings.

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Many of you are familiar with the legend, and no doubt many of you have a preconceived idea of what comprises the climax to tonight's Weird Circle story. 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Yes, easy to roll, delightful to smoke. And now back to our story. Krantz, a fugitive from Hungarian cruelty, had fled with his small children, Caesar, Herman, and Marcella, to a rude hut deep in the Harz Mountains. One winter night, while pursuing a white wolf, Krantz is hailed by a stranger and his beautiful daughter, Christine, who were lost in the mountains. He invites them to his humble home, and being glad for the good company he thinks there will be, he begs them to stay on as his guests for as long as they choose. In the days that follow, Krantz falls in love with the beautiful Christine, and though his little daughter cries out in fearful premonition of things to come, he marries her in a strange pagan ceremony.

0: The next morning, Wilfred the hunter mounted his horse and rode away. Things went on much as before the marriage, except that Christine showed us no kindness now. She often struck us and took special pleasure in ill-treating Marcella. One night, my little sister shook us as we slept.
1: Wake up, brother. Wake up, Herman.
2: What's the matter, Marcella?
1: She's gone out.
0: Gone out?
1: Yes, in her night clothes. I saw her get out of bed. Then she looked at Father to make sure he still was asleep. Then she went out the door.
2: A wolf. She'll be torn to pieces.
1: Oh, no. Much as I hate her, that would be too horrible.
0: What can have made her go out all undressed in the deep snow?
2: She's strange.
1: She's dreadful. Her eyes flash fire when they look at me. Her teeth are like an animal's.
0: She certainly eats queerly. Have you noticed she doesn't like to sit at the table? While getting supper, I've seen her tear at a piece of meat that wasn't even cooked.

0: A white nightdress.
1: Washing her face and hands in the water pail. Father hasn't even waked up.
2: Shh. She's going back to bed.
0: We might as well go to sleep now, but we'll watch again tomorrow night.
1: The next night and every night, our stepmother rose from bed and left the cottage. And every night the wolf howled under our windows. And always on her return, Christine washed herself, then crept back to bed, and always my father slept soundly. Well, the time came when my brother could stand it no longer.
2: Caesar, why have you come to bed all furry dressed?
0: I'm going to find out about these midnight walks.
1: You'll tell Father?
0: Not until I know where she goes and what she does.
2: Caesar, you don't mean that you...
0: Yes, tonight I'm going to follow her.
2: No, Caesar, please don't. Please don't. I'm afraid.
1: I know you're brave, but I wish you wouldn't go, brother.
0: I'm going now. There's no use talking.
2: She's getting up now.
0: Quiet, you two. There she goes to the door.
1: Be careful, Caesar. Be careful.
2: She took Father's gun. Oh, I'm so frightened.
1: So am I. I'm shaking all over.
2: I wonder how long we'll have to wait.
1: A shot.
2: Father will surely wake now and find out about her.
1: No. Listen. He's still asleep.
2: Someone's coming. Oh, I hope.
1: It's not Caesar. It's Christine.
2: Shh. Look at her.
1: Marcella, her dress is all covered with blood. Now, what's she doing?
3: Oh. Huh? Who's there?
4: Lie still, dearest. It's only me.
3: Oh.
4: I'm just relighting the fire to warm some water.
3: Hurry back, Christine Vine. You should be asleep at this time of night.
1: We watched our stepmother change her linen and burn the garments. Her leg was bleeding. She bandaged it and sat before the fire. But where was Caesar? And how did Christine get the wound and rest from his gun? Oh, trembling in our bed, we waited. Waited till dawn. Father awoke. Father!
3: Well, what is it, Herman?
1: Father, where is my brother Caesar?
3: But what do you mean, son?
1: Oh, he went out in the night. Marcella and I waited for him. He's not come back.
5: Merciful heaven! I was restless last night and thought I heard someone lift the latch. Dear me, husband, what has become of your gun?
3: My gun? What? Great heaven, it's gone.
1: Caesar took it.
3: Herman, get me the broadaxe. I'm going to find Caesar.
2: Oh, why did Caesar go out? What is happening to him?
5: Be still. Your whimpering will not help. Here comes your father now.
2: Father's carrying Caesar torn to pieces. Oh.
3: Clear the table. There. The body of my oldest son.
5: Quiet, children. Husband, your boy must have taken the gun to shoot a wolf. The animal must have been too powerful for him. Poor boy.
1: At that terrible moment, I wanted to tell Father all we knew, but Marcella held my arm and looked so imploringly at me that I kept silent. She and I were sure that Christine had some connection with our brother's death. Father dug a grave and piled stones on it. And for days, he just sat and stared at the fire, mourning for Caesar. Our stepmother's wanderings continued. One day, Father again took down his gun to go hunting, but soon returned.
3: Would you believe it, Christine? The wolves, perdition to the whole breed, have dug up the body of my poor boy, and there's nothing left of him but bones.
4: Indeed. Then you must build a new grave.
1: Father, a wolf howls under our window every night.
3: Well, what? Why didn't you tell me? Wake me the next time you hear it. I'll get that wolf.
5: Have you not yet learned that it is safest to leave wolves alone?
3: Why, Christine, your eyes are wild and you're almost snow.

0: looking at me.
1: But I'm so afraid for you, dear husband.
2: We never heard the wolf howl under our window again. Oh, and when at last spring came, and I helped my father with our small farm, Marcella was always with us, for we couldn't bear to have her out of our sight. Our stepmother stopped going out on her nightly rambles. One day, she came out to us and said she was going to collect some herbs Father wanted, and that Marcella must go to the cottage to watch the dinner. Well, Marcella obeyed, and we saw my stepmother disappear into the forest in the opposite direction, so felt no danger for my little sister. But about an hour later...
0: Marcella!
1: She's by herself!
0: Run, Herman, run! Good heaven. Look, the white wolf!
1: Breaking out of our cottage! Kill it, Father!
0: I have no gun! We're too late. It's gone. Oh, my little Marcella.
1: The wolf has hurt her terribly. She's bleeding, Father.
0: She's dying. Marcella. Marcella, my darling. Speak to me.
1: The white wolf. What's wrong?
3: Oh, how horrible. Poor child. Oh, it must have been that great white wolf which passed me just now and frightened me so.
1: She's quite dead.
3: Oh, my poor husband. How horrible. How horrible.
2: We dug a grave for my darling little sister and did everything we could to protect it against wolves. Well, I was alone now. So awfully alone. But no longer afraid of my stepmother. My heart was full of hate and revenge. That very night, I saw Christine get up and go out of the cottage. I dressed quickly and half opened the door. The moon was very bright, and I could see Marcella's grave. But I saw something else. Something so horrible that I turned cold in my heart and ran to wake my father. Father! Father, get up and dress. Hurry!
0: What? The wolves again? I'll be right there. Get my gun.
1: I have it, Father. Come.
0: Herman, stop. Who is that crouching on Marcella's grave? Christine.
1: Yes, in her white nightdress. She's digging with her hands.
0: She's throwing the stones behind her.
1: Her face is as cruel as a wild beast.
0: Oh, she's destroying Marcella's grave.
1: Your gun, Father, shoot.
0: Yes, my son, yes. Pray that my hand holds steady.
4: Heaven forgive me. I have killed my beautiful Christine.
1: No. No, look, Father. The body on Marcella's grave. The body you've killed is not my stepmother. It's not Christine.
0: No. No, it's the white wolf. The white wolf which lured me into the forest. The white wolf that killed my children. Oh, I see it all now. My oath. My oath to the spirits of the Heart's Mountains.
5: The spirits of the Heart's Mountains. I take Christine for my wedded wife. I will ever cherish and love her. My hand shall never be raised to harm her. And if I fail in this my vow, may all the vengeance of the spirits fall upon me and upon my children. May they perish by the vulture or by the beasts of the forest. Poor fool mortal who had a werewolf. Your beautiful Christine, a werewolf. A werewolf.
0: Stop, demon, stop! I shall go mad. Come, my son, my little Herman. You at least may escape this awful curse. We must flee for our lives, away from these evil forests, to the sea. There you'll be safe, my son. There you will be safe.